0: the West Bank. Remember, this is all occupied Palestinian territory.
1: The mayor of Kyiv has described Russian attacks on the city as a genocide. He says Moscow is intentionally targeting critical infrastructure, leaving Ukrainians without electricity, heating and water. At least 16 people were killed and dozens wounded in a huge overnight attack on the Ukrainian capital. The Prime Minister says it's right that a new government document makes the UK's rules on sex and consent explicitly clear to asylum seekers. Andy Burnham's defending Home Office guidance, reminding migrants that rape and domestic abuse are serious crimes. The Conservative leader says anyone needing that information doesn't belong in Britain. Reform UK MP and former Home Secretary Suella Braverman says the leaflet's a scandal.
2: Anyone who comes to this country needs to sign up to British values. And frankly, if you don't understand that in Britain we treat women as equals, that rape is a criminal offence, then you have no place in this country.
1: England is becoming a maths powerhouse. The head of the exams regulator said it's thanks to reforms introduced by Michael Gove when he was Education Secretary. The chief executive of Ofqual said maths grades were rising after improvements in teaching, plus the adoption of maths mastery programmes used in countries like Singapore. Drought conditions could persist into the new year, that according to a group of experts. The National Drought Group is warning autumn months aren't forecast to be wet enough for the parched ground to recover. It's after the driest July in 190 years and five heat waves over the summer. All of Wales and most of England are in drought. Angela Rayner took a £20,000 donation from an oil advisory group to cover some of her staffing costs. That's despite having criticised the industry in the past. Meanwhile, she insists she's an advocate of the net zero agenda. And Pakistan's former Prime Minister Imran Khan is reported to have left prison to go to hospital. The 73-year-old's been in custody on corruption charges, which he claims are politically motivated, since August 2023. For News Bulletin, when you want it, search for the Times News Briefing on any podcast platform.
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4: Hello, I'm Hugo Rifkin, and now we're going to be unpacking the politics of the day. Joining me, on her birthday no less, it's the Times columnist Sarah Dysham. Sarah, happy birthday.
5: Thank you so much. How did you know? Was it because I went on and on at the producer about it being my birthday when I accepted this book? And I think it might be.
4: Not at all. It's in my calendar. Just most years I celebrate it privately alone without even telling you. Is this what you do every birthday? You come on the radio?
5: I guess so. Do you know what? I have a. I used to work for. In my last office job, they instituted a policy of people taking the day off. And it was, at the time, it was just on their birthday. You just got an automatic day off on your birthday. And it felt like one of those awful corporate things of just like, we're making your lives miserable. Everyone's being made redundant. But look, have this thing. So I adopted this really weird attitude to not working on your birthday, like it was some kind of spoiled, pathetic thing that no one should do. Now I'm a bit like, maybe that was good. Maybe
4: no,
5: I shouldn't work on
4: it
5: my birthday.
4: Works.
5: Anyway.
4: It works for us. Look, happy birthday. We're really grateful to have you with us. Look, we're also joined by the host of the Jimmy's Jobs of the Future podcast, Jimmy McLaughlin. Hello, Jimmy.
6: Hello, Hugo.
4: Thank you for being here. It's not your birthday.
6: No.
4: But it is the 10th anniversary of you going to work in Theresa May's Downing Street as a special advisor on business and technology, which is almost as good.
6: Yeah. Exactly. Yeah. Probably was quite a big life moment. And it was on the front page of the business section 10 years ago today.
4: It's a mere five prime ministers ago.
6: I know.
4: Do you miss government life ever?
6: Occasionally. When it changes, I do. I mean, the question, you know, I often introduce myself as a former special advisor to a prime minister. And I say that used to be a really impressive lie. Now I have to sort of qualify it with people.
4: We want to know which one and for one. How long and exactly. All that kind of thing. Yeah. Well, it's like, we'll perhaps be talking about the royals a bit later, but somebody pointing out this morning that one of the many reasons why Prince Harry has found it hard to secure security is because there's now so many former prime ministers that require it as well, that there's perhaps not enough armed men to go around. Let's crack on. I want to start with the ongoing question of where to house asylum seekers, because that's big news today. The Home Secretary, Shabana Mahmood, has told The Times she wants to implement a fairer spread of asylum accommodation. She said she understood why people would worry about migrants being housed in their areas, but it was important that no one type of community is bearing the brunt. I asked the Labour MP Jess Phillips what she thought about this.
7: Whether it's fairly or unfairly, constituencies such as mine have bigger houses that can be rented for cheaper than in other parts of the country. So I imagine that's the reason. But look, yeah, the reality is I represent a community that has had, you know, over the years, thousands, if not millions, of newly settled migrants, either coming through or settling in the area where I live. And I have to say, I don't get huge amounts of complaints about, mm-hmm. for example, hotels that operate for refugees in my area. So I think that it's only right that everybody in the country should take part.
4: Well, that was the Labour MP for Birmingham and Yardley, Jess Phillips, and I'm not sure all MPs would agree that they get few complaints about that sort of thing, but you never know. Sarah, do you understand the government's motivations for this? Because for whatever the financial reasons, we can come to them in a minute, I guess people in poorer areas will mind if it is their areas that get more people housed there, perhaps sometimes transformatively.
5: Yeah, I really do understand, and I think alongside the idea that people are purely objecting to the presence of asylum seekers in their area, I think it's also worth bearing in mind that these are areas where there's more pressure on services. So one of my kind of formative tests of my sort of reflexive left-wing politics is that for reasons I don't need to go into, at a certain point in my life, I was living around sort of 2002. I ended up living in a really poor area of Sheffield that under normal circumstances, there's just no reason I would have ever had anything to do with that part of town. I wouldn't have gone there. I wouldn't have known what it was like to live there. I wouldn't have probably spoken to people who lived there even. And one of the complaints that I would just hear from locals all the time was that there were so many asylum seekers there. And it was, you know, obviously it was inflected with racism. Obviously, a lot of these people were not, in fact, asylum seekers. A lot of them were immigrant workers who were just, you know, there because the housing was cheap and they worked in at the hospital or whatever. But there was the big problem really was that when you got down to it and spoke to these people, they had lost their sense of place. They had lost an area that they, you know, lots of them had deep roots there, felt a lot of pride in the area and had seen it kind of become run down around them. And at the same time, the services that they relied on, things like GPs particularly, was the thing that I heard the most complaints about from neighbours, were being put under increased pressure by this new population that had come in. So I think, as much as the kind of temptation is to be dismissive of people from a pro-immigration position, this is genuine strain that's being put on communities that are least able to bear it. Yeah. And it is actually a good idea to spread that around.
4: But Jimmy, in the real world, is this a problem that's sanely fixable? Because obviously, ideally, all areas should bear an equal brunt of absolutely everything. But it's very different for a government when they're going to be renting, I don't know, sort of semi-disused hotels on the south coast somewhere, or indeed any other coast anywhere, to whether they're going to be renting out, I don't know, like a large part of a farm in Oxfordshire, or let alone a Mayfair townhouse. I mean, it just makes the costs astronomical.
6: Yes, and it's just incredibly difficult to manage something like that. I mean, I think one of the challenges around it is that we just haven't been building enough houses. Now, we're not saying that we're going to put asylum seekers in new build houses, but the Labour Party came into office saying that they would build 1 million. They are woefully short of that halfway through the Parliament, and we just have not built enough homes in this country over the last 10 or 15 years. So that puts pressure on the chain all the way, and I think it's a real problem. And I think, you know, we do have to differentiate here between asylum seekers and immigrant workers, because, you know, a huge amount of them came into the country legal immigration in 22-23, 1 million people. You know, that is essentially the size of Birmingham. That is a huge influx of people that you've got to house somewhere, and that is a real challenge, and it puts pressure on prices of houses but also on local services as well.
4: Does the fact that the government is even having this conversation about where to spread people around, about where to put people, does that just sort of reinforce the idea that of a certain sort of fatalism about people crossing the channel in the first place, Jimmy?
6: Well, yes, I think it does, and I think the government is setting itself up for a real argument with this. I mean, you can see it when it comes to house building generally, about how local communities can organise and lobby against anything. You know, sort of putting this issue in lights during the middle of the summer shows that, you know, the government is readying itself for a battle over this. But it is one that lots of local people won't be happy about, because human nature is to be against change a lot of the time.
4: Another asylum story that's making big news this morning is on the front of the Daily Mail. There are details of a pamphlet that's been given to asylum seekers that tells them how to treat women. It explains that domestic abuse and sex with children are

0: sensible education about what the law and societal expectations are is fine. I feel like a pamphlet is a bit of a weak source approach to doing it anyway, isn't it? I always feel like a pamphlet is the sort of last refuge of the hopeless. Just like, oh, we'll write it down on a piece of paper and trust you to absorb that in your own time. But you know, fundamentally, I think the issue of cultural practices is, you know, like there are ingrained issues with immigrant communities that have brought cultural practices that have never been properly challenged and have allowed to become really established and within the sort of like clannish networks of communities. And it's pretty unhealthy, and you know, I don't know whether I think this is the best way, but it's certainly better than pretending it's not happening.
1: Well, so Jess Phillips, who I spoke to about this for the show today, she made the point that these leaflets, they're aimed at men, they're also going to be read, of course, by women, and it may be helpful to remind women coming into the country of what precisely what their rights are, precisely what if it were done to them would be illegal, and that they could go to the police about. Jimmy, Kemi Badenoch was criticised recently for saying not all cultures are equally valid when it comes to deciding who should come to the UK. Is this a sort of tacit acknowledgement of the same thing? I don't know. It makes me very uncomfortable to even suggest that.
2: Well, I think it's interesting just how much the kind of like culture matters in our politics now. And so much of it used to be 10 years previously about the economy and how you were going to grow that. And that has, and public service reform was another big issue. Those two issues now aren't actually at the forefront of our politics. It is these kind of cultural issues that come into play so much more. And that's where the dividing line is. And it's a challenge because the government has got to, like we've just been talking about how you've had millions of people come into the country. You want them to integrate in a way and understand British values and culture. Like, how can you do that? I mean, I agree with Sarah that a pamphlet seems a pretty weak way of doing it, but you know, when you have a million people arriving a year, how are you supposed to go about doing this? Like, it's a real challenge for government.
1: Yeah, look, just before we move on, James has texted in, not for the first time, complaining about how I say the word woman, because I say the word woman, plural, the same as I say the word woman, singular. That, James, is because I'm Scottish. That's just what we do. You may note they are spelled the same too. Let's move on. The former Archbishop of Canterbury, Rowan Williams, has accused Nigel Farage of embracing the Christian faith for political purposes. He told the New Humanist, I suspect that Farage and the others want to channel anti-Muslim feeling, and it helps to have a we're a Christian society to fling back. It gives a sort of ballast. He also said of Farage, I don't think he lies awake at night thinking about his soul. I don't believe he cares about profound theological questions. Here's what the Reform UK leader said earlier this year.
3: It is our Judeo-Christian culture that underpins everything in our country. Of course, we can be tolerant of all religions. We always have been. But isn't it about time we started to insist that this is who we are?
1: Much to my astonishment, Jimmy, I find I'm sort of more on Nigel Farage's side here than Rowan Williams' side, in that I don't think you necessarily do need to be a Christian to recognise the fact that we have a Christian-derived culture.
2: Completely. I think we have that, you know, in a lot of our schools. They are taught the Ten Commandments as a kind of basis for, you know, behaving well and so on. And I think I'm with you that I think he's, you know, Nigel Farage has got a point on this, and I think it's quite an extraordinary intervention some ways from Rowan Williams to say this and talking about lying awake at night thinking about the soul and so on. Like, I just think that we need a recognition that we are a Christian country. But again, it goes back to my previous point about, you know, the kind of cultural and religious issues becoming so much of a bigger part of our politics in the way that almost it has been in America, you know, and the sort of the kind of right wing parties there being much more kind of aligned with Christians and that being a bigger thread of their politics, where of course Alistair Campbell famously said we don't do God here in our politics. So yeah, I think it's interesting, and I don't think it's particularly healthy to have the kind of merger of kind of theological and political debate.
1: So Sarah, Donald Trump's another one who's always talking about Christianity despite not necessarily being a Christian. I suppose it's possible Trump believes in God, but he probably thinks of God in much the same way as he thinks of Vladimir Putin or Kim Jong-un, as a sort of like rival to be the most powerful guy around. What did you think about this, about Rowan Williams' attack on Nigel Farage for this?
0: Well, I I actually think Rowan Williams has got a pretty strong point. The sort of resurgence of this kind of Christo nationalism in America, especially, and the attempt to import it here under the guise of a sort of expansive right-wing project, I don't think it's going to land on such fertile

0: ground here, because I think we're a constitutionally more secular country in lots of ways, even though we are, even though Christianity is obviously really quite embedded in the rituals and sort of everyday business of our democracy, right up to having the head of the church, have, be the monarch. That's, it's not like there is, but I think there is something kind of protective about that, that we have these sort of habits rather than in America, where they sort of rush straight out saying we're separating church and state, and then did not in fact mean that at all, and people have been fighting over that ever since they made that decision. And I do think it's alarming. I do think certainly if you are a thoughtful Christian person like Rowan Williams, who has like always been someone who's impressed me with the way he talks about his faith and with his attitude to the relationship between religion, politics, and society. I think if you see things like, JD Vance glomming onto Catholicism as a basic, in what looks like a pretty naked act of political ambition, I think you see that if you're someone like Rowan Williams. And it is alarming and concerning because it's not just, a threat to the balance between church and state that has been pretty successfully established in this country since, we had that whole Puritan business, the ha. But also, it is a threat to the kind of Christianity that he practices and what he sees as proper Christian virtues. I found it really interesting.
1: Do you know what?
0: And
1: So I sort of think that if people are going to do it, they should do it properly. Because actually, it's not quite right to say that Britain has a sort of Christian culture. What we have is a Church of England culture, which has all kinds of assumptions about the intertwining of church and state, and about precisely how far religion extends into life, and so on, and indeed about tolerance of other faiths as well, which is an extremely Church of England concept. In the same kind of way with Donald Trump, or indeed J.D. Vance, they talk about America being a Christian nation. Well, no, America is a Puritan nation. America is a sort of disestablished from the church nation. It is the fundamental bedrock of what made America America. And I think, and so I guess sort of both can be right there, that when the likes of Trump and Farage use it, they are using it in a sort of Christian nationalism way, which actually doesn't have much to do with the roots of what we're talking about.
0: Well, I also think it's just grievance farming, right? I don't really see very much evidence that Christianity's role in public life is under threat. I mean, I sent my children to a C of E school. I happily observe all the Christian festivals in by well, mostly through food. But like this stuff is ingrained in our national life. No one is trying to take it away. And sort of raising this specter of it being under threat is really just a way of, trying to get people's dander up.
1: Speaking as a secular Jew, I don't really understand the concept of religious festivals about being more than food. But if you tell me they are, I will believe you. Let's move on. Reform's education spokesperson Suella Braverman has been speaking this morning about her party's plan to ban Mickey Mouse degrees.
2: We've got too many young people who are failing in our universities because they're falling for the great university scam. Signing up to £50,000 worth of debt, possibly the largest financial commitment they will have ever made in their lives at 18. For what? To study pointless subjects at mediocre universities.
1: This all sounds well and good, but Jimmy, what is a Mickey Mouse degree? I mean, last time Suella Braverman spoke about this, I think she singled out some sort of golf management studies for criticism, only for various universities which offer golf management studies to point out that they have an employment rate of 98%, which is far above things like physics and chemistry.
3: Well, quite. I think it's I think it's a very interesting point how you define this. I think one of the things, though, is that we probably need to radically think our education system in the world of AI, right? There can be no doubt about how that is going to change so many of the jobs. And if you're signing up for a degree that's going to last 3 years, I think the jobs market is going to look very different by then. So I think Reform have got a point on this. I would also say that the market does work in this scenario. So over the last 5 years, applications in STEM subjects, so science, technology, engineering and maths, has increased by sort of 50%. So I think people are becoming aware of this much more about what is going to be employable afterwards, right? Because that's what children want when they're going to university. They want to have a job of the future at the end of it, and that's getting increasingly difficult for people to understand.
1: Sarah, I did philosophy. Was that a Mickey Mouse degree?
0: I mean, yeah, it would be nice to have some definitions of what exactly is a Mickey Mouse degree here, wouldn't it? Do you think, like, my gut feeling from my kind of observation of the university sector is that one of the things that has been over-offered are kind of degree studies in sort of professional like towards a profession, which, so not in the same way as like an accounting degree, but the sort of proliferation of things like, for example, the journalism degree. And like, I don't really think that those are actually a very good thing to offer people because they're not really setting you up for a career in that job. They are not really giving you the kind of expansive education that you ought to be getting if you're studying a humanities subject. Like, there's a whole bunch of things to say about the health of the humanities anyway. And because the industries are changing so fast that they're often taught by people who are kind of, you know, like 20 or 30 years out of the business, teaching on the basis of stuff that is way outdated compared to how things are actually done in that job now. And so that kind of thing troubles me and I think can be probably shed. But again, you know, as Jimmy says, market forces applies
3: to it.
1: Jimmy.
3: As a former special advisor to the Prime Minister, I get asked to go into schools a lot and give kind of careers advice from running Jimmy's Jobs of the Future. One of the things that I say is that it's harder to get work experience and harder to get your first job than ever before. But it is easier to get experience than it's ever been. And what I mean by that is my best advice to a 16-year-old or 18-year-old at the moment is go and start something. Go and learn how to use the AI tools, but go and start a community, whether it's a running club or anything. Just get some experience of building and starting. Because with all the tools available on the internet now, that's never been easier. And that's going to give you such an understanding and grounding of the professional world. I wouldn't say more than a degree necessarily, of course not. But it is a real kind of part of your CV that you can add to, which demonstrates an ability to get out there, get on and start something.
1: That's really interesting. Look, also on education, we've had the Education Secretary Lucy Powell today saying she wants to end the system whereby teenagers who fail their English and maths GCSEs have to keep retaking them. She says it'd be better to get these young people off what she calls a treadmill of failure and into employment more quickly. Michael Gove, the former Education Secretary, spoke to Times Radio Breakfast about this and he disagreed.
4: It is a moral imperative for this country to demand that we end illiteracy and innumeracy, and that it is absolutely vital that the Education Secretary should be leading a crusade to get more children to pass examinations. There is nothing physiological or neurological or in social circumstances that prevents you getting a pass in GCSE English or maths.
1: Jimmy, I don't know about this because, I mean, it's not the getting of the GCSE that's important for these kids, is it? It's the fact that they can spell and count.
3: Yeah, and I think just having people on a continual treadmill of failure does have an impact on people that's far wider as well. So, but it is also a challenge that those are the two core skills that matter for every working job. And I think making it relatable to people and understanding why they need maths and understanding why they need a command of the English language, because I think that in an AI world is actually going to be really important. Being able to talk to the AI and input what you want it to do is going to be critical. It's almost going to be the kind of meta skill that everything sits around, I think.
1: That's bleak, I think. Is it bleak? It feels bleak. I don't know. It's bleak for me. Let's move on. I want to talk about, obviously, the biggest story of the day, of the day, which is what the kids are already calling the Megtrance, Harry and Meghan's plan to return to the UK next month. Previously, the Duke of Sussex said that it wouldn't be safe for his family to return, but things have clearly changed. Sarah, are you bringing out the bunting already?
0: Oh, please, no.
1: What a birthday present, just for you.
0: What a gift. I can't have any more Harry and Meghan takes. My take well has been exhausted quite some time ago. One of the really weird things about being a journalist is that I never really thought very much about the royal family before I was a journalist writing comment pieces. And then all of a sudden I was sort of exposed to the incredible levels of not even monarchism, but just feelings about the royal family that exist in this country that I had somehow managed to like cut myself off from in my little bubble before I was working as a journalist. People really care about this stuff, and it I kind of feel like, look, as long as Meghan isn't making any more Netflix documentaries that I am then compelled to watch so that I can then have an opinion about them, like, that's fine. Let them carry on, please. I mean, Harry's just had this, you know, the absolute humiliation of losing his High Court battle against, you know, particularly the Daily Mail. You know, that a very expensive, very humiliating route. And, you know, perhaps, hopefully, will sort of mark the end of his war on everything. And this is, you know, a rapprochement with his elderly father, his very elderly father. Mm-hmm. You know, like, Charles is not going to be around for much longer. Then, you know, allow it to happen, but please no more Netflix documentaries, please. That's my only proviso.
1: Understood. Sarah Dysham, thank you very much indeed. Enjoy the rest of your birthday. I hope there's cake. Jimmy McLaughlin, what a pleasure to have you here. Thanks very much indeed to both of you.
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11: Peter and Patrick are identical twins, until suddenly, at the age of 35, they weren't. Patrick was diagnosed with dilated cardiomyopathy, a rare inherited heart condition. So he was referred to Professor William McKenna's specialist team at University College Hospital and went on to have the heart transplant that eventually saved his life. But then, Peter, his identical twin, developed exactly the same symptoms, caused by the same condition. He too needed an urgent heart transplant, and he too was able to have one. 20 years later, they took part in BHF's London to Brighton Cycle Challenge on a tandem, celebrating the 20th anniversary of their transplant and getting their lives back, so that they could, once again, be identical twins. 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
14: Good morning. Prince Harry and Meghan's security status when they return to the UK later this month is still unknown. Andy Burnham said their protection was a private matter. The Duke and Duchess of Sussex are moving back with their children ahead of the new school year. Sebastian Salik is a former Labour councillor. He told Times Radio their return is a good thing.
15: People around the world really care about this. And we talk a lot about Britain's falling place in the world and decreasing relevance. And sadly, a lot of that is true. But one thing that people keep coming back for is this ongoing royal story. So if we can feed the world something, I think that's positive for Britain and positive for our soft power.
14: The French government says it has prevented 185 small boats from crossing the Channel in the 3 months since Britain agreed a £660 million deal to patrol the beaches. The figure accounts for 61% of all attempted crossings. That's up 5% on the same 3 months last year, but slightly lower than the 3 months before the deal was struck. Nations including the UK, France and Canada have criticised Israel's plans to open up tenders for the construction of 1,200 homes in the West Bank. They've called the decision unacceptable and are urging Tel Aviv to retract the plans immediately. Andy Burnham's defended government guidance telling asylum seekers that offences like rape and domestic abuse are serious crimes. It's included in a Home Office document outlining the rules and expectations for living in the UK. Wildlife in the New Forest, which was ravaged by a fire, will take decades to recover. Forestry England says beech and oak trees, which were hundreds of years old, were destroyed and a considerable amount of amphibians and reptiles were killed. And the UK is marking its first National Day for victims and survivors of terrorism. It's been set up to remember those who've been killed or affected by attacks. Now time to take a look at the sport. Here's Charlie Pritchard.
16: England have built a healthy lead on day two of the first test against Pakistan. Harry Brook came agonisingly close to a first hometown 100 as he fell for 91. England will resume tomorrow on 366 for 8 with a first innings lead of 195 runs at Headingley. Now, a petition's been launched by fans across the world calling for Gianni Infantino to step down as FIFA president. It's being led by Football Supporters Europe and includes organisations from each of the six confederations. This, as reports suggest, UEFA, Asia's AFC and CONCACAF are discussing a vote of no confidence. Elsewhere, winners of this year's US Open will take home the biggest prize in Grand Slam tennis history. Just over £4 million will be awarded to the singles champions from an overall prize fund of nearly £80 million. This is defending champion Carlos Alcaraz has confirmed he will make his return from injury at the US Open. The world number two has missed the last 4 months with a wrist injury. And ahead of his home race, the Dutch Grand Prix, Max Verstappen has signed a new contract at Red Bull, keeping him with the team until 2030.
15: These are the kind of things I think the Europeans are going to have to consider. They're also going to have to just shoot down Russian drones. Stop this silliness of, oh, is it an accident or is it or not? If a Russian drone crosses in your territory, you've got to shoot it down. And that sends a very unambiguous message to Vladimir Putin that we're not putting up with your rubbish anymore.
17: Hello, welcome to Frontline with me, Kate Chabot, and today we are catching up with Major General Mick Ryan. Mick served with the Australian Army for more than 30 years. He's a Senior Fellow for Military Studies at the Lowy Institute and Adjunct Fellow at the Centre for Strategic and International Studies in Washington, D.C. He specialises in warfare analysis and military strategy and writes a regular Substack called Futura Doctrina. Mick, great to see you again. Thanks for joining us.
15: It's great to be with you. Thank you.
17: We're talking on Thursday morning, London time, and it is after a night where Kyiv had a unique, well, it's facing a unique set of crises. I want to talk through it a little bit today, but overnight, a barrage of missile attacks. And someone I know in Kyiv messaged me to say that there were 22 in the space of 5 minutes and they all got through. It does seem that it is getting more brutal, more intense, and this one lasted for hours.
15: Yeah, unfortunately, the solutions Ukraine has come up with to shoot down Shahed drones don't work for ballistic missiles, and that's the problem that Ukraine has right now, is it literally has no interceptors for these ballistic missiles, which in their terminal velocity are hypersonic and extraordinarily difficult to intercept. So Putin and his military commanders have decided to concentrate the use of these ballistic missiles when Ukraine is at its weakest, in the hope of, you know, further terrorizing Ukraine, destroying defense industry, forcing Ukrainians to flee, and forcing Ukrainians to question the war strategy of their president.
17: And this came at a particularly difficult time, didn't it? Because it followed the popular sacked defence minister having called for presidential elections, demonstrations on the streets over his replacement, the sacking of the president's deputy chief of staff amid fresh corruption raids. The challenges are on every level at the moment.
15: Yeah, President Zelensky and Ukraine are not having a good month with the eruptions in the political realm, with the changeover in the minister and a whole bunch of other folks. But these overnight missile attacks demonstrate exactly why you can't hold elections in Ukraine right now, despite what the former defence minister has asked for. It shows that Russia would absolutely target Ukrainians lining up to vote. There's no way that a president could morally hold elections right now, knowing that his people would be killed lining up to vote.
17: And how far in advance do you think that that attack that we had overnight would have been planned? Because it seems that it is a coincidence. Is that right?
15: Yeah, the Russians have a longer planning timeline for these strikes than the Ukrainians do. They're not as dynamic. So these strikes would have been planned over the last few days. They wouldn't have been turned around in an hour because they've got to move launches to specific locations. They've got to get targeting data and this kind of thing. So these would have been planned in the last week in all likelihood. But remember, the Russians have been targeting Kyiv for nearly 5 years now. So they have a pretty good sense of what they want to hit. And frankly, a lot of the time, it's as long as they hit somewhere in Kyiv, the Russians are happy.
17: And both sides are demonstrating their capacity to conduct and sustain prolonged, long and mid-range attacks by drone and missile. Ukraine notably breaking new records for the numbers of drones hitting Russia, Moscow and the Moscow area. President Zelensky says the domestically developed FP5 Flamingo missile has now been used. How significant is that? And is that a first?
15: It has been used before, but not in large numbers. The thing that distinguishes the Flamingo is it has both long range and a very large warhead. And one of the challenges Ukraine had in the early days of its long range strike with its indigenous drones is they could go a long distance, but they had small warheads, which meant they wouldn't cause a lot of damage. Well, a Flamingo causes an enormous amount of damage as a very large warhead. It really ensures it destroys what it's hitting and causes a different set of headaches for Russian air defence.
17: And what do you think the best is that Ukraine can actually achieve from its long-range campaign? Because there are no signs at this moment that it's making Putin want to stop the war, to negotiate or to go into talks of any kind.
15: Well, that's the crucial thing that has to change, isn't it? I mean, the Ukrainians have had an impact on the Russian economy. They have had an impact on how Russians see the war. But ultimately, in the system that Russia is now, Putin can manage those things. He can reprioritize the allocation of fuel and bits of the economy to make sure it suits him and his war efforts. But if they're not changing the strategic calculus of Vladimir Putin, and it hasn't yet, although he is having to get more help from China, North Korea and Iran, unless they're changing that, Ukraine is going to have to find other ways, in addition to these long-range strikes, to put pressure on Putin. And I think it will be in the ground domain and it will be in the relationship with the United States. It will seek those additional means.
17: Mick, I was listening to Anthony Lloyd from The Times on the radio this morning, who's in Kyiv, and he was talking about just how brutal Russia's retaliations always are. And he was describing the war as kind of changing shape, that it's becoming not only a war of attrition militarily, but also now a civilian war of attrition.
15: Yeah, the only thing I disagree with there is this isn't Russian retaliation. This is Russian aggression that they started. It's Ukraine that's been retaliating and defending itself. But this has been very brutal on the Ukrainian people. The number of civilian casualties this year, the UN has put out reports saying it's gone up significantly, not just in Kyiv, but in many cities. But also just the psychological toll of the increased numbers of Russian ballistic missiles in tighter barrages, with more people having disturbed sleep. I mean, this is having a very profound impact on every single Ukrainian every night now. And that plays out over many years. So, Ukrainians would love to see this war over, but at the same time, they don't want it over at any cost.
17: I'm interested also, Mick, to get your perspective on US intelligence on the threat posed by Russia. It seems to have moved from it not attacking a NATO country while still caught up with the war in Ukraine to the possibility of doing so within weeks. And the Kremlin's threatened Britain this week over its supply of drones to Ukraine that hit Russia. What is your judgment about the threat level of Russia right now beyond Ukraine?
15: Well, I think it's extraordinarily high. We've seen literally hundreds of acts of sabotage and subversion across Europe in the last 4 years, of all kinds, from cyber to physical sabotage to subversion. Russia is not just capable of doing this, it has been doing this and it will continue to do this. And unless it's stopped, it will probably step up. The problem that Europe has now, that Russia's not going to beat Ukraine and it's not going to be able to bring home a military that's victorious. So Putin has a real problem in that respect, and he may need to manufacture some kind of victory for his military forces outside of the Ukraine theatre. That's where the real danger lies at the moment.
17: And what kind of victory do you think he would try and manufacture?
15: Well, we could see larger Russian drone attacks on critical nodes where European allies are shipping material into Ukraine, for example, or where they're training Ukrainians.
18: All the way to the very worst case, which could be some kind of incursion into the Baltic states, which are probably an obvious target. Now, that would also trigger NATO Article 5, but Putin might be willing to test that with the current American administration.
17: And yes, between July and August, there has been an increase in Russian drone and missile incursions into European airspace. This week, the Moldovan president accused Russia of deliberately, and says she knows that, and she can ascertain that, of deliberately launching drones into its and NATO airspace. Do you think NATO has got its red lines right, and is it time to revise them?
18: I think so. I mean, we've seen Russia probing European airspace for well over a year now. I mean, we saw the incursions into Poland and other countries in the back half of last year. But at the same time, we see Russia using foreign troops from North Korea on the front lines in Ukraine, whereas it seems to think boots on the ground from other countries supporting Ukraine is a very big red line. I don't think it is anymore. It's certainly not escalatory. Russia went there first. So in a whole range of areas, European nations are going to have to rethink what the real risks are of staying out of the war versus stepping up to help Ukraine even further versus stepping up to defend their own countries further than what they are.
17: So where does the priority lie, do you think? When you say talk about them stepping up to support Ukraine, is that where you think the energy should go more so than resetting those red lines and having a more robust response to these kind of incursions that we're seeing?
18: Well, why couldn't we see German Patriot batteries on the border of Poland and Ukraine, or even deployed inside Ukraine in a defensive way? I mean, that is nowhere near what the North Koreans are doing on the front line alongside the Russians fighting Ukrainians. It's certainly nowhere near the North Korean rockets that rain down on Ukrainians. So these are the kind of things I think the Europeans are going to have to consider. They're also going to have to just shoot down Russian drones. Stop this silliness of, is it an accident or is it or not? If a Russian drone crosses a new territory, you've got to shoot it down. And that sends a very unambiguous message to Vladimir Putin that we're not putting up with your rubbish anymore.
17: In the meantime, a British newspaper report this week says Russia is increasing the number of long-range drone launch sites along the border with Ukraine and Belarus, and is likely to be doing the same in Western Russia. Is that accurate? And if so, what's being planned, do you think?
18: Well, we've known for some time that Russia is building additional drone launch facilities in Belarus. That's dual use. That obviously is aimed at Ukraine initially, but would also be aimed at Poland and Eastern Europe as well. It really extends Russia's reach by a very significant margin into Eastern European nations. So we already know they're doing that. We know they have the capacity. We know they're stepping up Shahed production to thousands and thousands of units every single month. So they have the capacity to launch these things. They have the drone capacity to launch. It's all about how much more does Putin want to step up and how well will NATO deter him from doing that.
17: Now, a big part, Mick, of your most recent update that I read is an assessment of Ukraine's now completed southern offensive. What was its objective and what did it achieve?
18: Well, we're still learning about it. There was a very tight hold on the release of information from that offensive. I don't know that anyone outside the Ukrainian military understands whether this was designed specific as a large-scale, stealthy or offensive, or it just evolved into that. Either way, that's what it did. It did take back, it liberated a large amount of Ukrainian territory. And in some respects, it operates as a testbed for offensive operations for the conditions that are active right now on the front line, not the conditions of a year or 2 years ago. It's very different from then. So it's a bit of a testbed that if Ukraine has an opportunity to go on the offensive somewhere, it has worked out the tactics and the doctrine for that.
17: And as a testbed, what new offensive techniques did you notice?
18: Well, I think what we've seen is the larger scale employment, not just of surveillance drones, but large numbers of attack drones to kind of saturate a Russian area and destroy drone operation centres and reserves and logistics to isolate forward locations, which can then be attacked with ground forces, including mechanised forces in some instances in the south. So the old story that the tank is dead has been disproven once again in southern Ukraine, but it lives because it's protected by thousands of drones.
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17: Yeah, and you talk about trialling new forms of combined armed tactics using aerial and ground drones to create space for combat troops so they can move on the ground. How exactly do they do that? How does it work?
18: Well, there's a lot of intricate planning that goes into deconflicting where drones and ground forces will be going, deconflicting the electromagnetic spectrum so they're not jamming each other. But I think a really important development in the last year has been the formation of CORS, which are a standing, professionalised, higher-level headquarters that they haven't had in this war until now. They were ad hoc headquarters before now, but each corps has multiple brigades and it's able to use these brigades to shape future operations and then conduct continuous operations by essentially using a brigade to a certain level, then replacing it with another one to sustain tempo. So we're seeing these kind of things play out, not just in tactics, but in the organisations that the Ukrainians are using, as well as the mid-range strike offensive over the last couple of months that's really eaten away at Russia's ability to logistically support its frontline troops.
17: And how great is the pressure, not only in tactics, but in the new formations and the development you've described, is the pressure to adapt in this war?
18: It's extreme. Nothing is more important than keeping your soldiers alive and liberating your territory. But to do that, you have to be constantly outthinking the Russians, who are not fools, they are not idiots, and they have been learning and adapting as the war goes on as well. So this is an hourly, a daily, a weekly battle to outthink the adversary, to out-adapt them and develop more advantages on the battlefield than they can.
17: We mentioned to him a little earlier, Mick, the former defence minister, Mikhailo Fedorov, who gave an interview, his first Envision interview this week since he was sacked. And he spoke of the importance of cheap technology that can be upscaled and upgraded quickly, of drones that can change three or four times in a year. Have you ever observed anything like this in your studies of warfare, this transformation and the speed of it?
18: No, we've rarely seen the speed of adaptation when it comes to the cheaper drones that we see in Ukraine. I mean, there were times in the Second World War where we did see quick adaptation, where the Allies could develop new variants of different fighter aircraft and these kind of things, new variants of tanks. But, I mean, what we've seen in Ukraine with the application of new drones, new hybrid drone missile systems, their command and control systems with AI, this is a very fast pace of learning and adaptation. There are very few precedents in history for it, but it's probably setting the tone for all future wars ahead. This will be the pace at which we need to fight, at which we need to learn, and at which we need to adapt.
17: And we have seen the way in which Russian frontline troops were impacted by the interdiction of Starlink when Elon Musk stopped them from using it for their communications. According to the Institute for the Study of War, Russia now might now be preparing to use its version of that, Razvet, to direct high precision strikes from these new launch sites on Ukraine's rear and air defence systems. What do you know about that system and Russia's ability to use it in Ukraine at the moment?
18: Well, Russia had a plan to have its own indigenous version of Starlink before the war, but it moved pretty slowly. The technology development wasn't going well. I think the war and the cutoff of Starlink in particular to the Russian frontline forces over the last year to 18 months has significantly accelerated investment in that technology. And the first generation will probably be pretty clunky, but it's better than nothing. So what the Russians are trying to do is re-establish the kind of capacity they had along the front line and with their drones that penetrate into Ukrainian airspace that they had until Elon Musk cut off Russian access to it, or more accurately, they whitelisted all Ukrainian Starlink terminals, so only Ukrainian users could access it.
17: And news on the Russian military has focused on two main areas recently, mobilisation and command changes. I was told last week that mobilisation is effectively underway already, but by stealth. Do you agree with that? And what does that tell us about the strategy going forward?
18: Yeah, the Russians have had a slow-rolling mobilisation program ever since 2022. Once they sorted out the physical and the training infrastructure to be able to increase the throughput of trained soldiers for Russian ground forces, they've been utilising it. In different phases of the war, they've pushed through large numbers of prisoners cleared from Russian prisons, different recruiting bonus people, these kind of things. But they've had to do this because they're losing more people each month. Last month, the figure was around 43,000 casualties. That's up by about 10,000 on their normal 30,000 a month. So the Russians are under pressure. They need to replace frontline troops, and they want to be able to undertake further offensive operations to take the ground that Putin needs to have even a minimalist victory in this war.
17: And what about the command changes? We've seen new people in the roles of the unmanned systems and logistics, for example. Does that signify a need to get to grips more?
18: I think it probably indicates a couple of things. Firstly, we see senior commanders change out all the time, even in war. So part of it could be that. It could just have been a rotation that was expected anyway. But also, Putin clearly wants more progress. You know, the latest figures just out today from Russia Matters shows that Russia has lost ground in the last week and gained only about 10 square miles in the last month. I mean, even Putin is able to read those kind of reports. He's not happy, and he's not happy because he thinks Trump believes that he's a loser now, and he has to turn that perception around. And the only way he does that, in his mind, is gain more ground. And to do that, he needs, in his mind, more troops.
17: Just to touch on it one more time, the interview that Mikhailo Fedorov gave, he also said that the doctrine of future war is being born in Ukraine and the rules of a new global security system are being written. What does that mean? And do you agree?
18: I think it's partially true. I mean, not everything we're seeing in Ukraine is new. In fact, there's far more continuities from previous wars that we're seeing in this war, things like, you know, mass operations, the need for good leadership, logistics, societal will, all those things are not new. But what we are seeing that's new, AI and autonomous systems, are transformative. They are changing how militaries think about fighting, how they think about organising and training their people. So I don't agree that this is a whole new form of war, but it's certainly changing the character of future wars with the insertion of these two transformative technologies.
17: And just to finish, Mick, if we could finish where we started, and we've seen already the public outrage that was caused by the dismissal of Fedorov. I'm just wondering, with everything that's going on that we described at the start, how uncomfortable is this moment for President Zelensky's leadership, both in terms of his own popularity and the potential to give Putin an advantage, an opportunity to sow dissent in Ukraine?
18: Well, I think he'd be feeling a little uncomfortable, particularly given the corruption investigators have been working close to the presidential office just over the last week. That's, you know, never good, and it's never a good look domestically or internationally for Ukraine's supporters. Putin has used misinformation throughout the war to magnify the impact of those kind of events in the Ukrainian polity, and he'll be using it in particular in his misinformation operations in the United States to try and ensure that things like the Lindsey Graham bill and these kind of things don't get up in the US Congress, and to grade support for Ukraine in the United States and the Trump administration.
17: And there'd be no greater gift to the Kremlin than Ukraine imploding from within. How great is that danger at this moment?
18: I don't think there's a danger of that at the moment. I think the Ukrainians have been under far more pressure at different points in this war. I mean, if we think back to the first week of this war, They were under an enormous amount of pressure and people were expecting a collapse and a flee of the government. That just didn't happen. In fact, it wasn't even close to happening. So I don't foresee that at this point in time, but it certainly is an uncomfortable time for the president and his administration. And it's an uncomfortable time for the people of Ukraine who are having to endure these awful ballistic missile attacks on a nightly basis.
17: Mick, any note of optimism we can end on that you can think of at this moment?
18: Well, I'm permanently optimistic about Ukraine. I mean, every time I've been there, I mean, the enthusiasm to defend their country, the overall unity, the innovation, and just that profound national will we've seen continuously through this war from the Ukrainians always gives me cause for optimism, and it's an optimism that I retain.
17: Mick, it's been great speaking to you again. Thank you very much. Appreciate you making the time.
18: Thank you. It's always great to talk to you.
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14: Good morning. The King has made it clear that the Prince of Wales and the future of the royal family remain his priority. It's after the Duke of Sussex announced his family's return to the UK. King Charles is said to be pleased with the opportunity to see more of them in a private and personal capacity. Royal correspondent Sarah Hewson says there'll be challenges around their role when they return.
28: Well, what they really want is this half-in, half-out model that they proposed during the Sandringham Summit. And at the heart of Megxit, they wanted to be able to be financially independent, to have their own commercial endeavours, but also to be able to be a part of the royal family and support the royal family. Now, the late Queen said there is no half in, half out. I think what they've tried to show over recent years is that actually you can.
14: The French government says it has prevented 185 small boats from crossing the Channel in the 3 months since Britain agreed a £660 million deal to patrol the beaches. The figure accounts for 61% of all attempted crossings. Nations including the UK, France and Canada have criticised Israel's plans to open up tenders for the construction of 1,200 homes in the West Bank. They've called the decision unacceptable and are urging Tel Aviv to retract the plans immediately. Sky's Middle East correspondent Adam Parsons says it's different to previous proposals.
0: It would start to divide the West Bank, to divide East Jerusalem, occupied territory, from the rest of the West Bank, and also to start to divide the north and south sides of the West Bank. Remember, this is all occupied Palestinian territory.
14: The mayor of Kyiv has described Russian attacks on the city as a genocide. He says Moscow is intentionally targeting critical infrastructure, leaving Ukrainians without electricity, heating and water. At least 16 people were killed and dozens wounded in a huge overnight attack on the Ukrainian capital. The Prime Minister says it's right that a new government document makes the UK's rules on sex and consent explicitly clear to asylum seekers. Andy Burnham's defending Home Office guidance, reminding migrants that rape and domestic abuse are serious crimes. The Conservative leader says anyone needing that information doesn't belong in Britain. Reform UK MP and former Home Secretary Suella Braverman says the leaflet's a scandal.
1: Anyone who comes to this country needs to sign up to British values. And frankly, if you don't understand that in Britain we treat women as equals, that rape is a criminal offence, then you have no place in this country.
14: England is becoming a maths powerhouse. The head of the exams regulator said it's thanks to reforms introduced by Michael Gove when he was Education Secretary. The chief executive of Ofqual said maths grades were rising after improvements in teaching, plus the adoption of maths mastery programmes used in countries like Singapore. Drought conditions could persist into the new year, that according to a group of experts. The National Drought Group is warning autumn months aren't forecast to be wet enough for the parched ground to recover. It's after the driest July in 190 years and five heat waves over the summer. All of Wales and most of England are in drought. Angela Rayner took a £20,000 donation from an oil advisory group to cover some of her staffing costs. That's despite having criticised the industry in the past. Meanwhile, she insists she's an advocate of the net zero agenda. And Pakistan's former Prime Minister Imran Khan is reported to have left prison to go to hospital. The 73-year-old's been in custody on corruption charges, which he claims are politically motivated, since August 2023. For a news bulletin, when you want it, search for the Times News Briefing on any podcast platform.
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16: It's so good to be with you on Times Radio. This is Callum McDonald in for John Pienaar. And so now it is Callum and Friends, where we spend an hour in good conversation with very good company. This evening we're joined by Terry Stiassny, Times Radio's political correspondent. Hello, Terry.
3: Hello, Callum.
16: And Rachel Cunliffe, associate political editor at The New Statesman. Hello, Rachel.
4: Hello.
16: Very lovely to see you both. Last time I saw you, Terry, we were not looking directly at the sun.
3: No, we were outside. Luckily we're not outside, so I think it's about to absolutely pour with rain.
16: I had to bring my brolly today.
3: Our eclipse extravaganza. It was
4: brilliant. Did you see it?
3: We were out on the balcony, out here on the 14th floor.
4: And was it magical?
16: It was majestic.
3: Yeah, it was brilliant.
16: Yeah. Oh. Were you into the eclipse?
4: I was in Switzerland because of when the sun sets. Oh. We didn't really get it in the same... Yeah.
16: Well, fair. Switzerland's nice, though. That's
4: it was very beautiful.
16: Quite a nice reason not to see the eclipse,
4: but no
16: I
4: eclipse.
16: Suppose. Yeah, fair enough. Right, lots to come over the course of the next hour. We will be considering what we really want from Harry and Meghan when they return to the United Kingdom in a little bit. We'll be looking at the water crisis, particularly in England, but as a defining political mission for Andy Burnham, in the face of failing water companies, let's be honest, how can the Prime Minister really resolve these structural
5: infrastructure issues that are of huge significance to all of us, actually. And yes, we'll be talking more about airport lounges because I can't get enough. Right, first though, we will start with our big thinkers, big thoughts of the day. Terry, shall we start with you? What are you thinking about this evening?
3: Yes, I was thinking about the interview which Sue Gray has just done, and it's her first interview that I think that she's done since she left Downing Street a couple of years ago now. And I'd almost forgotten quite how short her time actually in Downing Street had been. But I think it was noticeable that one of the things that she was talking about was how she felt the culture there and her experience there was unbearable. She felt that people were briefing against her. She felt that people were recording things she might say to go and say to journalists. And sort of unfortunately for Sue Gray, I think this probably illustrates why she wasn't the right person to be doing the job. Because I think you do, and she was saying that, you know, implying, I suppose, that Keir Starmer lacked vision and hadn't selected quite the right people. But I think, you know, part of that culture is, it's your job as chief of staff to partly set that culture, I think. And there might have been people who were rivals and people who were briefing against you. But if you weren't in a position to kind of say, I'm laying down the law, I will not have this, this is not how things are going to work, then perhaps that was not, you know, the right person in many ways to be doing that job.
5: Yeah. What do you think of that, Rachel?
4: I think she was always slightly a confusing hire for me. I remember when it was announced, when Labour were in opposition, and it was seen as sort of a huge coup. You know, Keir Starmer has managed to lure the civil servant who done it for Boris Johnson, even though that's not what happened and not how the Partygate report worked at all. But, you know, that's how it was framed. And she's a very successful civil servant, but she is a creature of the civil service. That was her career. I don't think she'd ever run a department herself, you know, been the person, not to say she wasn't very senior, but had the kind of accountability of, I'm in charge of this department, these are my priorities, this is the culture, here's how it's going to work. And then she was also being put in a role that was a combination of, you know, structural management and also very political by its very nature, appointed by a prime minister who was not very political himself either. You know, Keir Starmer hated politics, but surrounded by people who lived and breathed the politics game, as it were. And I'm not surprised at all that she was unsuited to it, which is not to say that she's not competent and capable in other fields, but I'm not quite sure why Keir Starmer thought she was the right person for that job. And I'm also not quite sure why she thought she was the right person for that job.
3: As Rachel says, it just seems to have been the wrong fit. I mean, she was saying that other people weren't doing parts of their jobs, like the communications plans, for instance, as well. But presumably also, as chief of staff, that is your job, to check that other people are doing their jobs and also to you know, raise complaints with the top guy, you know, your principal, if they aren't. And I think, yeah, it does seem to be that this was just a bad fit, and not surprising that it ended up the way it did.
5: Yeah. I do wonder, it's a very superficial measure of this sort of thing, but we know that Andy Burnham's chief of staff is James Purnell. We don't talk about him very much. I feel like Sue Gray was quite a main character, probably because of her Partygate investigation into Boris Johnson. We all became very familiar with her name then, and so that name recognition transfers when you go to number 10. But I'm just intrigued that, I suppose, we don't speak about Burnham's chief of staff nearly as much as we would have done Sue Gray.
4: Yet.
5: That's,
4: I mean, with only one word,
5: Rachel's analysis is delivered like a scythe.
4: Has only been a few weeks over the summer, but I think you're absolutely right that if you are the advisor or the senior civil servant, and your name becomes a household name, Dominic Cummings, Morgan McSweeney,
3: Alistair Campbell,
4: you've already lost a core part of what gives you power and influence and the ability to do that job.
5: Yeah, I think that's it. You can WhatsApp us on Sue Gray or anything else you're hearing this evening. Join the chat. It's 0333 003 2353. Rachel, what are you thinking about this evening?
4: Well, Terry went for, you know, a blast from the past in the form of Sue Gray, and I have gone for a blast from the past for this show in the form of Tim Montgomery, who used to be my Pienaar and Friends, Callum and Friends sparring partner for about 2 years. We were paired up. Started off when he was still a Conservative, and then after his switch to Reform. And obviously a couple of days ago, he was suspended from Reform for comments being critical of the leadership and some of the senior figures in that. And I find this really fascinating because I know Tim quite well and I got to know him very well doing this show. And, you know, it's worth saying we come from complete opposite ends of the political spectrum. You know, pick an issue and you can be pretty sure that, you know, me and Tim will be coming at it from opposite ends. But I always found him thoughtful, nuanced, sometimes persuasive, sometimes, you know, in some issues less persuasive, but always interested in what he had to say. And there were instances where he was talking about reform policy that I adamantly disagreed with, and he was able to communicate it in a way that made me think, okay, I still don't necessarily agree with that, but I can kind of understand where that's coming from. And if you think about the fact that reform's aim a year ago was not to just talk to their base, but to try and reach out to disaffected conservatives, disaffected voters from across the political spectrum who didn't want to be put off by the more, you know, radical right-wing elements, but were looking for something a bit different and a bit serious. You needed people like Tim who could make the case and speak to people like that. And he was also, from the beginning, openly critical of things that Nigel Farage was doing literally from the day that he joined. And he said, I think on this programme, that he'd had a conversation with Nigel Farage where he said, you know, if I join, I will be critical, in the same way that he has been critical of the Conservative Party for decades. So I think the fact that Reform doesn't seem able to handle that criticism does not suggest it is a party that is serious about governing or serious about in any way broadening its appeal beyond the base it already has. I think it's very sad.
5: It's interesting too, because he is reasonably high profile as a reform, or excuse me, was a reform member, I suppose, at this point. But he's not an MP. It's interesting to discipline a member of the party in this way, albeit a high profile member of the party.
3: Yes, this is not someone who is an elected figure. He's not a councillor. He's not a parliamentary candidate. You know, and you would think that they're different sets of rules. You can't imagine that you can police every single reform member. But, the, you know, people seem to have come for Tim Montgomery precisely because he's got, you know, a media platform and is quite well known.

0: believers, if you like. And so I think that is the line of argument that is clearly going on here.
1: Is that always going to be an issue? Is that what this is exposing? Is the former Conservatives versus the Reform UK diehards?
2: I think there are two issues that exposes. One of them is definitely that. And one of the reasons I believe that there is tension between Zia Yusuf and Tim Montgomery is Tim Montgomery was instrumental in bringing over Robert Jenrick from the Conservatives to Reform. And Zia Yusuf, I think, hates the fact that senior former Conservative figures now have high-profile roles in Reform. And that is a tension. You know, how many quote-unquote failed Conservative former ministers can this party absorb and still be the insurgent radical something new? But I think the other thing is this is a party that doesn't like criticism and led by a man who himself has proved that he is very, very thin-skinned. I mean, look at the fact that Nigel Farage didn't bother to turn out the election count for the election that he called that he won because he didn't like the idea that someone might ask him a slightly embarrassing question. So for all they talk about, you know, the importance of free speech and being robust and woke lefty snowflakes on the other side, they don't like criticism when it's doled out to them. And if you want to be high profile in politics, you have to be able to take that.
1: Yeah. What then does this say about Reform UK's conference, party conference, and the significance of it? Because it's only a couple of weeks away. They're going early in comparison to the sort of mainstream parties, I suppose. Is it a bit of a make or break moment that's building for Reform UK, given the difficulties reported in the Sunday Times and indeed the Times around their finances, gifts, donations? Yes, there's been a by-election. Investigations continue by the Parliamentary Standards Commissioner. Is it make or break at this conference, do you think?
0: I think it's going to be really interesting to see how Nigel Farage handles it because, as you were saying, he is quite used to people, you know, looking up to him. He must have, he's got two jobs. One is to sort of either come out fighting and say, either sort of say, look, the people of Clacton have spoken and I'm going to put all of this behind me and I don't care what the Parliamentary Standards Commissioner says or words to that effect. Mm. But he also needs to try to knock people's heads together in terms of having these two rival camps in the party going at each other because, you know, otherwise it's going to be an absolute bun fight for journalists in particular because everyone will be chasing around, you know, is Tim Montgomery allowed to go? Who's seen Zia Yusuf lately? You know, those kind of party conference frenzies that people get into. And unless you get a tight grip on that, it's, you know, it will expose if there is a big problem here.
1: Yeah. Rachel?
2: Yeah, and I think the expectations are really high because last year the conference, what people said about it is it was a bit chaotic, but, you know, full of energy. They'd never seen such enthusiasm and energy from members. It was more like a rally than a normal political conference. You had, you know, Nigel Farage coming on stage in a JCB tractor.
1: That's right.
2: Yeah, it was kind of extravaganza, you know, showbiz. Yeah. And in the last year, they have shown that they are having the same problems that all parties have when they try and grow and they have factions. And also, they're not a party in the same constitutional sense as others that are kind of where the members get a say. I mean, they know this. They get a paper say, but in general, it's a one man band. It's what Nigel says goes, and it'll be really interesting to see just what the atmosphere is like and if that level of enthusiasm that spell such high expectations last year could be maintained. My guess is probably not.
1: Full coverage of party conference season in the weeks and months ahead.
2: Where is do it we, that time already?
1: Almost. We're not far
0: the
1: away from
0: it. Lights are
1: Rachel.
0: Drawing in.
1: Yeah. That's right. I said that last night, honestly.
2: Yes. I can't say that. I've got a garden party coming up in a week.
1: Do you? So we have our annual funeral for rosé season soon in our garden where we drink rosé for the last time of the summer. That usually coincides with party conference season, funnily enough. There we are. Right, lots to come with them. There's an insight into my life. Lots to come with Rachel and Terry over the next 45 minutes or so. And you can be involved as well, of course. Do share your thoughts on text at 87222 and start your message with the word Times. This is Callum and Friends on Times Radio.
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1: Now, the Prime Minister has defended the publication of a 9-page online booklet which tells asylum seekers that rape, sexual harassment and domestic abuse are illegal in the UK. Andy Burnham says that the government has a very clear principle that if you break UK law, you'll be removed from the country. He says that means it must then be made explicitly clear what UK law is. Jess Phillips spoke to Hugo Rifkind on Times Radio earlier, and Jess Phillips explained why she feels these booklets are necessary.
4: different countries in the world have different

0: systems, it's very important that you tell people settling. And actually, there's been a huge feminist movement to try and inform women entering, whether illegally or not illegally, in fact, the vast majority completely legally to our country, are given leaflets and materials to tell them about what rights they can expect in our country.
1: So that's Jess Phillips. Rachel, shall I come to you first on this? So the booklet sets out how asylum seekers must understand UK law, because it's the consequences of breaking the law mean, quote, you could get in trouble with the police, lose your asylum support, or it could affect your asylum claim. Can you understand why this booklet exists?
2: Yes, I can absolutely understand why this booklet exists. And actually, thinking about it from the perspective of yesterday when I didn't know it existed, I would have assumed that something like that did, or at least should exist, because of that point of different countries, different laws, different legal systems, and offering information. I mean, personally, I would go the Dutch way. If you remember back in the early 2000s, there was that news story about a video, I think it's a two-hour video, that all immigrants and asylum seekers to the Netherlands were compelled to watch, that just explained what life in the Netherlands and what culture in the Netherlands was like. And it included a same-sex kiss, and it included some footage of nude beaches. And the purpose of it was, this is the country that you want to come to. If you have an issue with this, you shouldn't be moving here. And what this booklet suggests is far milder than that. It's just setting out the law. But it's information that they should have. And I also think Jess Phillips' point there is a really important one, which is not one that I have seen much in the coverage of this over the last couple of hours, which is, it's not just for the men, don't rape, it's for the women. These are your rights, these are your protections. And I remember when I was at university, there was the consent is really important, consent workshops movement. That was kind of at its height when I was there. And there was a lot of mocking commentary by people going, no man who's going to sexually assault a woman is going to be, you know, put off by the fact that there's a consent workshop that says that consent is really important. It's really pointless. You know, rapists won't be deterred by that. And I remember even at the time thinking, it's not for them. It's for the women to know what is acceptable, what isn't acceptable, and that if something happens to you and you are in a vulnerable situation, you can go and seek help and you will be listened to and hopefully protected. I think it's the same thing.
1: Yeah, and to feel reassured by the fact and the realities. Terry, the other, I suppose the battle that's been sort of raging on this is around why it's necessary to issue this guidance at all. And I was thinking back to 2024 and the Conservative leadership election, when Kemi Badenoch said, not all cultures are equal. And I remember there was a bit of debate and fury in response around that then. Is this an indication that actually there's agreement that not all cultures are equal?
3: I think it's just obvious that there are different laws and different rules in different societies. And I can totally understand if you are someone who has left Afghanistan or Iran, you know, probably for extremely good reasons, or also if you are a woman who has managed to leave those countries, you know, the laws there are completely different. You know, the laws there do not allow women to study or go to school. And these are some of the things that are set out in this leaflet, saying, you know, women in the UK have these rights. They have rights to make decisions about their own lives. They have rights to work and study as they choose to do so. If you've come from a country and wanted to escape it, where the law says, you know, exactly that women can't do that, then it's a valuable piece of public information to say, this is not how things work here. And it's not to say, you know, about cultures, you know, because probably people have left those countries in part to escape some of those rules, and they might just not be clear about how it works exactly in the UK, and I see no harm at all in telling them.
1: The other part of this as well is that there are young British men in this country who also receive similar guidance and who need similar guidance, and that's something we've talked quite a lot about in recent times. So this isn't, while there may be a cultural consideration to this, this isn't actually unique to people who are coming to this country.
2: I mean, I personally think the message that we live in a society, hopefully, where, you know, both genders are equal and rape and domestic violence are wrong and everyone should have the same educational opportunities, etc. That's a message that I'd quite like to go to everyone. And I was, when we talk about the risk, the specific risk that immigrant men, particularly from certain countries, certain ethnic backgrounds. And it is an important discussion topic, particularly with regards to the grooming gangs scandal. The people who get most upset about it, most outraged about it, and I can see why they're outraged about it, often they tend to have a blind spot when you say, can we broaden it out to sexual violence, you know, across the whole of the country? Because if you're a victim of sexual violence, it probably doesn't matter to you the ethnic background of the perpetrator. It's still a horrific thing to have happened to you. And I'm struck by the fact that over the World Cup, couple of weeks, calls to domestic violence hotlines hit record highs. Mm. Now, not to stereotype too much, but I don't think the people involved in those situations map onto immigrant small boat asylum communities. I think that we have an issue with this country with violence against women and girls. I think that is true for the richest, most upper class, posh boarding schools, all the way down to the most sort of low income deprived council estates, all the way through every ethnic background demographic you can imagine, and we should be able to talk about that as an issue in itself and not go, this crime matters because of the ethnic background, the skin colour of the perpetrator, and this one doesn't.
3: And I think we shouldn't overlook how much our own culture has changed over the last few decades. I can't really put a date on it, but for instance, I mean, one of the things that this leaflet talks about is, you know, you shouldn't catcall to women in the streets, you know, where that kind of attention is not welcome, and people, and you know, it's not so long ago you walk down the street and people would say, you know, cheer up, love, it might never happen. And I think there is, maybe I just got older, but maybe there is less of some of that now. Mm-hmm. And I think some of our understanding of what is acceptable behaviour has changed in the last few years as well.
2: And do you not think also that some of the people lamenting the fact that the culture has changed and that, you know, you can't even catcall a woman anymore are also often the people complaining the most about, you know, the people from these countries shouldn't be allowed in because they're a danger to women? I think there's a double standard there that's worth calling out.
1: Just a few of your comments from the Times online coverage of this today. Sarah says it could get you in trouble with the police. It could affect your asylum support. It could affect your asylum claim. Weasel words. How about any trouble and you're out? Suggests Sarah. Kay Scanlon says, first duty of a government is to protect their citizens. S. Haynes says, this Labour government, Starmer and Burnham, have shown nothing but disdain for British citizens. Successive governments have forced a demographic and cultural change on the UK for decades and paid no attention to the nation's concerns on immigration. That last point, Terry, that paying no attention to the nation's concerns, I wonder how this government tells a story about the fact it's trying to pay attention to people's concerns. Do you think that is part of what Burnham is doing here?
3: I think it's certainly what we've seen Shabana Mahmood was trying to do today when she was talking about this. She was talking about sharing out, having a fair share of asylum seekers living in different kinds of communities. She was talking about the returns process. She was talking about deals with France. And a lot of that has been overshadowed by this leaflet. But I don't think you can say that over the last few years in British politics, we have not talked about immigration enough, because we seem to have talked about it endlessly.
2: Yeah. Actually, when you it's complicated, but when you poll the public, and depending on how you ask the question, people are actually quite pro-integration. Immigrant communities that have integrated and that feel part of their local community. Okay, how do you integrate if you're a new arrival here, whether you come on a small boat or on a work visa or whatever? Well, you want to speak the language, you want to understand the law, you want to be involved in work or education in the local area. If you take away those things, you know, you strip back on services for learning English and you say you can't work and we don't want educational opportunities and we're going to put you in, you know, hotels or HMOs for long periods of time where basically you have no interaction with the community that you're living in. Mm-hmm. Of course you can't integrate. And that understandably is going to create a sense of alienation on both sides. But we're not giving people the tools to do the thing that the British public would want them to do, which is integrate and become, you know, fully engaged members of British society.
1: 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We've got the New Statesman Associate Political Editor Rachel Cunliffe and Times Radio's political correspondent Terry Stiassny. In the next few minutes, it's the story you've been clicking on all the live long day. Harry and Meghan are on their way back to the UK. So what do we actually want from them? What do we want these two to do? And should we still be calling them the Duke and Duchess, which is a cat amongst the pigeons that Stig Abel gladly threw into the conversation this morning on Breakfast. We'll reflect on all of that after the news headlines.
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3: Good morning. Prince Harry and Meghan's security status when they return to the UK later this month is still unknown. Andy Burnham said their protection was a private matter. The Duke and Duchess of Sussex are moving back with their children ahead of the new school year. Sebastian Salik is a former Labour councillor. He told Times Radio their return is a good thing.
14: People around the world really care about this. And we talk a lot about Britain's falling place in the world and decreasing relevance. And sadly, a lot of that is true. But one thing that people keep coming back for is this ongoing royal story. So if we can feed the world something, I think that's positive for Britain and positive for our soft power.
3: The French government says it has prevented 185 small boats from crossing the Channel in the 3 months since Britain agreed a £660 million deal to patrol the beaches. The figure accounts for 61% of all attempted crossings. That's up 5% on the same 3 months last year, but slightly lower than the 3 months before the deal was struck. Nations including the UK, France and Canada have criticised Israel's plans to open up tenders for the construction of 1,200 homes in the West Bank. They've called the decision unacceptable and are urging Tel Aviv to retract the plans immediately. Andy Burnham's defended government guidance, telling asylum seekers that offences like rape and domestic abuse are serious crimes. It's included in a Home Office document outlining the rules and expectations for living in the UK. Wildlife in the New Forest, which was ravaged by a fire, will take decades to recover. Forestry England says beech and oak trees, which were hundreds of years old, were destroyed and a considerable amount of amphibians and reptiles were killed. And the UK is marking its first National Day for victims and survivors of terrorism. It's been set up to remember those who've been killed or affected by attacks. Now time to take a look at the sport. Here's Charlie Pritchard.
15: England have built a healthy lead on day two of the first test against Pakistan. Harry Brook came agonisingly close to a first hometown 100 as he fell for 91. England will resume tomorrow on 366 for 8 with a first innings lead of 195 runs at Headingley. Now, a petition's been launched by fans across the world calling for Gianni Infantino to step down as FIFA president. It's being led by Football Supporters Europe and includes organisations from each of the six confederations. This, as reports suggest, UEFA, Asia's AFC and CONCACAF are discussing a vote of no confidence. Elsewhere, winners of this year's US Open will take home the biggest prize in Grand Slam tennis history. Just over £4 million will be awarded to the singles champions from an overall prize fund of nearly £80 million. This is defending champion Carlos Alcaraz has confirmed he will make his return from injury at the US Open. The world number two has missed the last 4 months with a wrist injury. And ahead of his home race, the Dutch Grand Prix, Max Verstappen has signed a new contract at Red Bull, keeping him with the team until 2030.
16: Now, the Duke and Duchess of Sussex are planning to relocate from the US and move back to the UK later this month. There's not that much of this month left, actually, so in the next few days. Security arrangements for Harry and Meghan are a private matter, says the Prime Minister. We heard earlier on the programme from the Times columnist, the brilliant Hilary Rose. Here she is on whether Harry and Meghan's return to the UK is an admission that their move to the US was a failure.
17: Yes, definitely on one level, because if they'd cracked it and they were being feted as the Clooneys of the West Coast, then there's no way they'd be coming back. Equally, if they'd managed to earn a living out there, then, I mean, they did earn a living of sorts, but it wasn't enough to keep a 16-bedroom mansion going. And they need an ongoing revenue stream, which they failed to get because they're just not really very good at anything.
16: Yeah.
17: They got the headline announcements when they arrived of, you know, Meghan's deal with Spotify for her wretched podcast and the Netflix deal, whether it was worth $100 million or half that, who knows? Mm. But the only thing of any value they took to Netflix was the Fly on the Wall documentary about themselves. Nobody was interested in anything else they had to say about anything, which was entirely predictable if you weren't quite as self-obsessed as Harry and Meghan appear to be.
16: Yeah.
17: But to create this psychodrama and now come back to the place that they said was the source of all their anguish seems remarkable.
16: Seems remarkable. We'll put Hillary down in the, I don't know, what would you say, sceptical?
3: Unconvinced.
16: Unconvinced column. So the Sussexes left the UK. They stepped back from the royal duties in early 2020. They settled in California. They're on their way back. What do we want them to do, Terry?
3: There's so many different levels of what different people want them to do. I mean, I'd be perfectly happy for them to get a nice place in the country, get some dogs, send their kids to a lovely school, live a quiet life, go to the local pub.
2: Beehives.
3: Have beehives make jam. You know, I'd be happy. I mean, you know, I'm not that bothered about what they do. But I think there are, you know, there are obviously lots of people who absolutely thrive on the drama of it, who want there to be a big story about what they're doing, whether it's a success or a failure, you know, to get an insight into the family drama and has he spoken to his brother and has he spoken to the king and all of this sort of thing. So I think, you know, people kind of feed off it quite a lot. And it's not to say that Harry and Meghan themselves haven't also sort of fed off that attention. But I suppose the question is, do they want to have, you know, a nice, quiet, rural life in England? Or do they want to be, I don't know, trying to make TV programmes or doing something else in the UK, given that they're not going to be going out and doing royal engagements?
2: Clarkson's Farm, but for Harry and Meghan.
16: I would actually watch that. Yeah. I would too. Why would I watch that? But I really would.
2: But why do we watch Clarkson's Farm? Because it's really compelling television.
3: Well, we watch it because he's quite bad at being a farmer.
2: Well, exactly. So what you're saying is if she stopped being so, you know, perfect.
3: Yeah, the jam's boiled over, there's strawberries everywhere. Yeah.
2: Sort of Bridget Jones style. No, I know what I want them to be. There's this concept, I think, I'm going to get corrected on this because your listeners will know the details of this. The concept, I think it's a medieval concept of like the sin eater.
16: Okay.
2: The person in a society who kind of assumes the sins of the community and it's a sort of a way of releasing tension in sort of small communities. And I think if you think about when politics started going really, really wrong in this country, you could say Brexit, you could say the financial crisis, or you could say, you know, January 2020 when they left.
16: Come on, Rachel.
2: And is there a sense where in the absence of royal drama, because they've been off in Canada and then California, we focused all of our outrage and our psychodrama on Downing Street and Whitehall and politics and who's in and who's out and who's up and who's down and the briefing and the counter-briefing. And that has led to, I've lost count, 5 prime ministers, 4 prime ministers disintegrating. maybe if they come back and we can focus all of that attention, energy on them instead, they can soak it up and Downing Street and Westminster can get on with the job of running the country. We might have a Prime Minister who lasts more than 5 minutes. So that's one theory.
1: What a theory.
2: Second theory, Princess Anne, she didn't give titles to her children and her daughter, I think, is an Olympic show jumper.
1: I'm sure, yeah. So,
2: pick an Olympic sport and win us some medals.
1: Yeah. That would be good. That's a good bit of payback. Do you know what you say there, actually? So Luke Trill from More in Common was on 40 minutes ago on the programme, and he was talking in the context of the Clacton by-election and indeed Gorton and Denton and Makerfield and the really high level of engagement, the turnout in these by-elections. And he was questioning whether that is always a sign of a healthy democracy. And he was looking back at the general election in 2001, where we recorded a low turnout of 59.4%. And some referred to it as the saddest statistic of the whole election. But Jack Straw said it's the politics of contentment, that everything was stable and people were generally happy, at least content with politics. And so they sort of left the election over there while they carried on their lives over here. So you're saying that Harry and Meghan could bring back the politics of contentment?
2: I'm hoping that they might. Well, I mean, Keir Starmer said in his opening speech, politics that treads a bit more lightly on people's lives. I think people do genuinely want that.
1: Yes, I think they do.
3: I think we also do love, though, the kind of sort of Shakespearean element, I guess, because I'm always thinking of, like, I can't think of a specific Shakespeare play, but if a younger brother comes back from exile, you know that some drama is usually going to go on. Yeah, it doesn't usually work out well, so I hope it doesn't end up like that. But there is often a thing when, you know, someone's come back from a different country, and, you know, I don't think they're going to be rivals to the throne, but, you know.
2: I can't see a bid for, you know, leading the British monarchy on the part of Harry. But there's a human angle as well, which is like his father is dying, and we don't quite know how long the king has, and we don't want to speculate. But he hasn't seen a huge amount of his grandchildren. In the years they've been away, he's unwell. Yeah. And there's a, you know, whether Harry manages to reconcile with his brother or not, I think it's important that his relationship with his father, if possible, comes to some kind of resolution.
1: Yeah, indeed. One of the other parts of this is, I suppose, that them being here, I wonder if they'll take on a lot more charity work, that they'll sort of be royals. What am I trying to say? Royals in name only. That's not what I mean. I mean the other one, where they kind of are not royals, but they sort of take on de facto royals almost. You know, they're kind of, they are ambassadors for charities and organisations in a way that, you know, Harry already is, I suppose, with the Invictus Games, etc. I mentioned our beloved Stig Abel, who on Times Radio Breakfast, had his say on whether we should be referring to Harry and Meghan as Duke and Duchess.
18: I find it faintly absurd. We call them Duke and Duchess and Princess and Prince because, to all intents and purposes, they're YouTube content creators as a family. Their family role is to create material for the world in return for money.
19: They are still Duke and Duchess.
18: But why?
19: And the children are Prince and Princess.
18: Well, no, there's a constitutional reason for that, but I think it's kind of farcical. If you decide to go off and become YouTube and Netflix content creators, that's who you are. There's nothing wrong with that. In fact, arguably, earning your way in the world from the sweat of your own brow and the power of your own intellect is far more laudable than resting on the laurels of Duke and Duchess and Princess and Prince. I think probably, what would you say, 80% of our listeners who've got in touch with us, that might be the silent minority, they're not welcoming them back with open arms.
1: Duke and Duchess, Terry. Well,
3: I mean, I think you have to leave them with the title because they've not been disgraced. It's not like, you know, his uncle Andrew, who had his title taken away, Andrew Mountbatten Windsor, and that is seen as such an act, you know, a specific thing that is done, you know, if you were born with that title and then you lose it, that's to say that you've done something horribly wrong. And, you know, going and being a YouTube content creator is not having done something potentially wrong.
1: Yes. Do we want to call them the Duke and Duchess of Sussex?
2: But we don't call them the Duke. I'm looking at the Times front page now as we speak, and the headline is Royal Return, Harry and Meghan are moving back.
1: Yeah,
2: we
1: but call what does the first... Hang on. You keep going. I'll have a look too.
2: No, the first line is the Duke and Duchess of Sussex.
1: Right.
2: The headline... Actually, I think they have more brand recognition as Harry and Meghan than the Duke and Duchess of Sussex. And also, it's not just them either. I remember, I mean, now we call them the Prince and Princess of Wales, but they were Kate and Wills for a really long time. So I think it's just the sort of modern way that we refer to the royals is a little bit less deferent, don't you think?
1: Yeah, it could be. Yeah, I don't know. The King Charles, I'm trying to think. What do I call Charlie? Harry and Meghan? Yeah, Charlie boy.
2: Chazza.
1: Yeah, that's right. Of course, there are loads of your messages on this as well. Michael says, my wife and I don't care about Harry and Meghan, but you were provoked to text, dare I say. Oh my goodness, who else? There's absolutely heaps here. I can't get through all of these. Thank you for all of your messages. I think largely, probably Stig is right there, that a lot of you will profess to not caring that much, but there is intrigue. I think there's a reasonable level of intrigue. Right, let's do a couple of minutes on Thames Water, warning 10.1 million customers that a hosepipe ban is likely to be in place until the end of the year. Neville Muncaster, Strategic Water Resources Director at Thames Water, was on Times Radio Breakfast.
20: This has been an exceptionally challenging summer. We've seen prolonged hot and dry weather since March, very low rainfall. In fact, we've seen about 40% of long-term average rainfall in that time. And all that means is put pressure on the groundwater, pressure on the rivers that feed particularly London in the region. And we've had to manage very carefully those resources to ensure we always have enough water.
1: Juliet Samuel writes in the Times today that while left and right bicker over state or private ownership, no one's paying attention and paying indeed to build desperately needed infrastructure. On this, Thames Water loses roughly 569 million litres every single day of water. And so it's becoming an age-old argument. But Terry, I think my sort of thinking on this is that this will be a defining part of Andy Burnham's time as Prime Minister, because it's infrastructures like water and water companies that he really wants to target and get them away from private companies and into government control.
3: Yes, and I think, you know, this is the product of decades of having patched things up badly. I mean, you know, Thames Water, particularly London's water system, is, you know, it's basically a Victorian creation, and every so often when you see a water main burst open, you're looking at that kind of Victorian infrastructure that was built and hasn't really been properly modernised. But I think it was quite interesting what Andy Burnham was saying about this earlier this week in his interview with The Times, and he was talking very much about public control rather than public ownership, but he wasn't making the case in a kind of ideological way. He was saying this is a pragmatic thing. He was arguing that it is better to have these companies. They will be run more cheaply, they will be run more efficiently, they will be able to do more in terms of infrastructure if they have this kind of public guidance without necessarily being completely publicly owned. So I think that's it's an interesting argument, whether it's actually right, whether the government has the correct levers to make companies behave differently, because, I mean, the National Audit Office says that, you know, the regulator hasn't pointed these companies towards investment and infrastructure nearly enough over the last few years. And there's always this tension between how much money do you put into investing to rebuild things and how much do you the customers have to pay for that, essentially.
2: I paid my Thames Water bill today.
1: Did
2: in
1: you?
2: Fact
1: well
2: and
1: done.
2: It was significantly more expensive than I thought it was going to be, because they put their prices up.
1: Yeah.
2: And that's, you know, without watering the garden that looks like a desert. But the other point of Juliet's article that really sort of enraged me was reminding me that we are a really damp island.
1: Yes.
2: Not the last month, okay, fine, but we get a lot of rainfall. Yeah. We're about to, the warnings of flash floods because of the rain that we're going to have in the next couple of days. We haven't built a reservoir since 1991.
1: Yeah.
2: The reservoir they're trying to build in Oxford, they've been trying to build for 20 years, and it keeps getting blocked because people are worried that it's too big. Like, it's a lake. Who doesn't want to live near a big lake? If we can't get the basics right of managing the water supply that we have here, How can we call ourselves a functioning country?
1: Mm.
2: And that's before we get into, she mentions, you know, should we be, if you have a shower, should you be saving the water or taking the bath water out and using it to water the grass?
1: Grey
2: water. And yes, we should definitely be doing all of that, but we should also be building water infrastructure, and we can't.
3: But the part of that article that I took issue with was there, Juliet Samuel was quoting Professor Dieter Helm, who's basically saying, well, you need to sort of settle for less slightly. You need to have a difference between drinking water and non-drinking water. And I thought, well, yeah, we've all travelled to countries, you know, either recently or in the past, where you couldn't drink the water and you have to separately, you know, either pay for or buy separate drinking water. And
2: you
3: I think
2: brush
3: the
2: your
3: idea,
2: teeth with bottled water.
3: Yeah, that you know, we pay quite a lot of money for this. We are a developed country. I don't think we should have to be able to say it's on the individuals to sort out their system so that you can have good quality water. And he's saying that somehow that this could be done, you know, on a almost household level. And I think, you know, that is not a line that we should cross. I think we should be, you know, yes, we can be using water more wisely and more thoughtfully and maybe recycling it. But the idea that we're somehow individually responsible for whether you get drinking water or not, I think is a bit too far.
16: 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We're going to squeeze in a mention of airport lounges because I can't help myself, and we'll also get their thoughts for the future. 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
16: New data reported in the Times, courtesy of consumer champion Which, reveals that most paid-for airport lounges are really just a bit rubbish. They're too busy, the food's dreadful, and you get turfed out after 3 hours. Rachel, are you a frequenter of airport lounges?
2: No, and I loved this story because it just validates all of my choices and not prejudices, because like if I was given an option, if somebody said, oh, you know, you can have mine or whatever, I would totally go. But my, I've always thought that they probably are, the paid for ones anyway, must be, you know, overpriced for what you're getting, because the business model is based on getting more people in, and that takes away the exclusivity of it. And that's kind of fundamentally different to the airline ones, where that's part of your first class or your business class ticket. Do you want my tip for surviving airports, having just...
16: Always.
2: Find the pub. Find the restaurant in the airport that is the one that is sort of modelled on a pub. Park yourself in a corner. The food is actually really reasonable. And you can sit there with two kids. I did this last week. You can sit there with two kids for an hour and a half and create your own airport lounge experience with, I think, better food than you don't get the free champagne. But then according to this, you don't get the free champagne in the paid-for lounges either.
16: Not in the paid-for lounges, no. Having experienced them, they are a slightly less salubrious way to do lounges, there's no doubt. And also, it's like a bad all-inclusive hotel, where you go thinking it's going to be great, and then there's three different wines that are actually included in the all-inclusive, and anything more fancy than that you have to pay for. Do you know what I mean? There's kind of a basic level of inclusivity, exclusivity, you know what I mean? And the rest is on top. Terry, you strike me as a gold-tier member of British Airways Club.
3: I wish. I haven't had a sort of, you know, loyalty card since I, like, travelled for work a lot. And these days I'm more a kind of, you know, $29.99 cheap flight to somewhere. And I don't see why I would pay the same amount again as my flight ticket to go and sit in the lounge for probably about half an hour after the time that you've rushed through security. You're really late. You know, I'd rather spend the money on getting a nice airport paperback in the bookshop, which is my favourite thing. You know, the books that are only out in
16: the
3: hardback.
16: The lounge and read it on a nice
3: but
16: big
3: I can read it on another chair. I don't know why I'm not going to be sitting there for long.
2: Is it the food that you want to go for, or is it the quiet?
16: Kind of both, to be fair. So one thing I like about going to the lounge is you are pretty much always guaranteed a comfy chair, a comfy seat to sit in. Then you just have free food and drink available to keep you going. So often and also if you're trying to be productive, free Wi-Fi, etc., etc. I think often the maths works out not too badly, depending on what time you're actually travelling. If you're travelling during a meal time and you're not getting food on the plane or whatever, then you might want to go to the lounge to get your free food and drink, because you'd have spent 30 quid on that easily in an airport just for your lunch. So I think sometimes it's not too bad.
3: You buy a big lunch, I get a sandwich.
16: Look at me, Terry. You know, need I say more? I'm very pro-airport lounge, as you can tell. Okay, good. Right, shall we go on? Let's get your thoughts for the future to bring us up to 7 o'clock. Rachel, shall we start with you? First of all, what are you sort of looking ahead to and anticipating?
2: 1st of September is when Parliament comes back, and Andy Burnham has said that Alex Norris, the Justice Secretary, is going to give an update on the prisoner early release scheme that has been revised and then revised again, and then there's been more outrage, and they look at it again because these people might be getting out early, etc., etc. I just think a couple of things. I don't think there is any place that you can draw the line of some prisoners are going to be let out early that will not create edge cases that cause a huge amount of upset and outrage. I just don't think you can do it. So if you try and tweak the scheme in order to exempt these individuals, then you're going to have people go, well, what about these ones? What about my case? I think the uncertainty for victims and their families is actually more damaging than the scheme itself. I think actually if somebody knew the perpetrator was going to get out on this time and you knew that for certain and you had some warning, that would be more reassuring than they might not. We haven't worked it out yet. We're not quite sure where it falls. But I also think that the sort of fundamentals of our justice system works in a way where the sentence you get ordinarily, depending on the crime, you know, you serve half of it. This is going down to 33%. It's a change, but it's being discussed like it's going from 100% to 33% as opposed to a much smaller tweak. And it's also not being talked about in the context of probation and restrictions that we can place on people on license and whether we have the resources to do that. I'm hearing from people in the probation service that say that we really don't. I think that is a much, much bigger issue than, is this individual going to get out a matter of months before they would otherwise have done? And it's all going to come back into the spotlight on the 1st of September. So good luck, Alex Norris.
1: And that maybe brings us to your thought for the future, actually,
3: Terry. It does, because this and also the water and what Rachel's just been saying is what I kind of want to describe as Andy Burnham's. He's got these iceberg problems. So there are problems where the surface of them is very visible. And this week, Andy Burnham's been talking about rough sleeping. We can all see when there are people sleeping out on the streets. We all notice it. We all think that's something needs to be solved. Or today he's been talking about illegal waste dumping. Again, something very visible, very noticeable. But when you then go in to try and solve that, there's sort of 9/10 of the problem is below the surface. So with rough sleeping, it might be, you know, homelessness, lack of accommodation, mental health, drug abuse, or with waste dumping. You know, they're pointing out today that there are criminal gangs who are involved in this and people, you know, taking rubbish and dumping it elsewhere, and you need to try and deal with all of those. So I think, you know, not to say that the government isn't aware that there are the hard parts, the big bit of the iceberg below the surface, but they clearly seem to think that they have the ability to tackle those problems in a way that will then solve the visible and kind of measurable part of the problem. But I think, you know, as with prisons, as with the water supply, as with the railway network, solving those things requires all the bits of government to work together and society more broadly to work together. And I think, you know, that in the longer term is going to be the hard part for the government.
2: Yeah, and I think in communication terms, the risk with highlighting a whole load of really difficult, really visible problems like rough sleeping, like illegal waste dumping, which is, you know, just a physical and, you know, you can smell it as well, you know, sign of the disintegration of the state. The benefit of doing it is that people think that you're taking action and you understand what matters to them. And there's been some polling out that shows that the public do feel that Andy Burnham understands, he gets it, he gets what the problems are. That's great. But then the risk is that the expectations are then really high that you can fix it. And as Terry's just said, these are deep, structural, multifaceted, cross-departmental challenges that don't have easy solutions beyond throw some money at it, which we don't have. So the risk of disappointment is very high.
1: On the expectation point, I was speaking to Jane Garvey on air earlier, and we were discussing that, and in the context of the budget, which is that, you know, we've been reporting this week, and I think there's briefing around, that Andy Burnham doesn't necessarily want it to be a, you know, set off the fireworks, here's a big announcement kind of budget. Actually, it should just be something that kind of bubbles away and doesn't sort of cause too many shocks. But actually, I think people's expectation, given how he has conducted his announcements, etc., over the summer, is that there's momentum building towards something that will be a big intervention, and there's a chance that expectations rise for the budget and then exactly that are not met at the budget, and then people are frustrated that once again government is seen to not be, or perceived to not be, doing what people are actually looking for them to do.
2: And I think that happened to Rachel Reeves in her first budget. I mean, she also made some decisions on employers' national insurance that were challenging in other ways. But I think there was a sense of anti-climax after that budget, because it had been the change election, and then, what, 4 months later, you got the change budget, which didn't feel like it was.
1: Yeah.
3: And in terms of, he's setting himself a lot of deadlines. So with with Rough Sleeping saying everyone have a bed available by Christmas. You can see every political journalist kind of marking down in the Christmas season, should we, you know, how much have they actually done on Rough Sleeping? How much of this has actually been achieved? And maybe that will motivate government to actually, you know, get things done by then. And the same with social care as well. You're going to have Louise Casey's been told, come back within a year, come and report on this. But again, it's like, okay, how far have we got with that? Is there measurable, visible progress on things which are, you know, hard and complicated to do?
1: Thank you, Rachel, and thank you, Terry. Thank you both. Lovely to see you. Rachel Cunliffe is Associate Political Editor at the New Statesman, and Terry Stiassny is Times Radio's political correspondent.
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21: 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She was fit and healthy, so she couldn't possibly have a heart attack, could she? 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Carol was taken to A&E and transferred to the nearest cardiac unit for further assessment and treatment. 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
25: Good morning. The King has made it clear that the Prince of Wales and the future of the royal family remain his priority. It's after the Duke of Sussex announced his family's return to the UK. King Charles is said to be pleased with the opportunity to see more of them in a private and personal capacity. Royal correspondent Sarah Hewson says there'll be challenges around their role when they return.
26: Well, what they really want is this half-in, half-out model that they proposed during the Sandringham Summit. And at the heart of Megxit, they wanted to be able to be financially independent, to have their own commercial endeavours, but also to be able to be a part of the royal family and support the royal family. Now, the late Queen said there is no half in, half out. I think what they've tried to show over recent years is that actually you can.
25: The French government says it has prevented 185 small boats from crossing the Channel in the 3 months since Britain agreed a £660 million deal to patrol the beaches. The figure accounts for 61% of all attempted crossings. Nations including the UK, France and Canada have criticised Israel's plans to open up tenders for the construction of 1,200 homes in the West Bank. They've called the decision unacceptable and are urging Tel Aviv to retract the plans immediately. Sky's Middle East correspondent Adam Parsons says it's different to previous proposals.
4: It would start to divide the West Bank, to divide East Jerusalem, occupied territory, from the rest of the West Bank, and also to start to divide the north and south sides of the West Bank. Remember, this is all occupied Palestinian territory.
25: The mayor of Kyiv has described Russian attacks on the city as a genocide. He says Moscow is intentionally targeting critical infrastructure, leaving Ukrainians without electricity, heating and water. At least 16 people were killed and dozens wounded in a huge overnight attack on the Ukrainian capital. The Prime Minister says it's right that a new government document makes the UK's rules on sex and consent explicitly clear to asylum seekers. Andy Burnham's defending Home Office guidance, reminding migrants that rape and domestic abuse are serious crimes. The Conservative leader says anyone needing that information doesn't belong in Britain. Reform UK MP and former Home Secretary Suella Braverman says the leaflet's a scandal.
6: Anyone who comes to this country needs to sign up to British values. And frankly, if you don't understand that in Britain we treat women as equals, that rape is a criminal offence, then you have no place in this country.
25: England is becoming a maths powerhouse. The head of the exams regulator said it's thanks to reforms introduced by Michael Gove when he was Education Secretary. The chief executive of Ofqual said maths grades were rising after improvements in teaching, plus the adoption of maths mastery programmes used in countries like Singapore. Drought conditions could persist into the new year, that according to a group of experts. The National Drought Group is warning autumn months aren't forecast to be wet enough for the parched ground to recover. It's after the driest July in 190 years and five heat waves over the summer. All of Wales and most of England are in drought. Angela Rayner took a £20,000 donation from an oil advisory group to cover some of her staffing costs. That's despite having criticised the industry in the past. Meanwhile, she insists she's an advocate of the net zero agenda. And Pakistan's former Prime Minister Imran Khan is reported to have left prison to go to hospital. The 73-year-old's been in custody on corruption charges, which he claims are politically motivated, since August 2023. For News Bulletin, when you want it, search for the Times News Briefing on any podcast platform.
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8: That's right, and we're listening to you, including you, David, who says this in response to my conversation with Nick Hillman from the Higher Education Policy Institute. Wasn't the old CSE a stepping stone qualification? Fair point, yes, fair point, David, because we used to have the old GCE O-level, and we also used to have the CSE as well. Let me welcome Julie Kirkbride. I'm not sure, Julie, if you're old enough to remember the CSEs. How are you, Julie Kirkbride, former Conservative MP?
9: I'm willing to admit that I'm old enough to doing a O levels.
8: Yes, yes.
9: But I'm not quite sure about CSE. I'm sort of half aware that when they started, when they stopped,
8: Not quite the Jurassic era, but it is some time ago. And let me invite Adam Payne. Let me invite Adam Payne to opine on this, editor of Politics Home. How are you doing, Adam?
10: Good evening. I'm very well, thank you. How are you?
8: I'm in great form. I'm always happy when talking to you and to Julie. I'm going to go through a couple of front pages, The Times. We've got a picture of Prince Harry there. One of my listeners, Andrew in Chiswick in West London, says, oh, Gordon Bennett, no more Harry nonsense, s'il vous plaît. Malheureusement, Adam, sorry, but we are going to give you some more Harry because it's on the front page. What can we do? What can we do? Okay, so I've got a picture of a forlorn-looking Duke, and the headline is King pots William first as Harry heads home. Charles pleased at second son's planned return, but heir and institution will remain his priority. And also, Gove reforms are, quote, turning England into mass power. Another picture of the Duke of Sussex, front page of the Telegraph. The headline, Harry hopes to win back King's trust. And also this international story, Israel says, quote, patronising Miliband is harming relations with Britain. The Guardian, Racism and sexism normalised in UK, says Equalities Minister. We're talking about Bridget Phillipson, the former Education Secretary, and she blames a couple of, well, senior Conservative and Reform MPs and also elements of the Manosphere social media, but also a picture of what looks like a hellscape in Kyiv. Night of strikes on Kyiv kills at least 15. And in education, GCSE resets criticised after pass rates slump. The FT, US bonds slide after Besant's buybacks fail to calm jitters. We're talking about the US Treasury Secretary Scott Besant. The US has recorded its biggest debt in, well, since records began. It's huge, $40 trillion. Also, this US law firms confront sector backlash over crazy hiring of first-year students. The I, Sussexes fly back to UK without a deal for taxpayer-funded security. The Sun, shock over Prince's return. King, Camilla, Wills and Kate at holiday. Bolt Hole family discuss how to deal with Sussex. And the main headline, Royal Harry Summit at Balmoral. The Mirror, Harry coming home, but no way back to royal life there. The Express, back in the fold, but not in the firm. Who was it who said Gordon Bennett? Andrew from Chiswick. Andrew, please do bear with us. Please do. We'll get through this together. The Metro, woman killed as another fights for life. We've been talking about domestic violence. Let's have a look. Hosepipe hero of fire quotes murder is the front page there. So that's what we have thus far. We've got to start off with the royal story, Julie. King puts William first as Harry heads home. Front page of the Times. What do you think? I mean, the picture of Harry, first of all. He doesn't look happy, does he? Front page of the Times.
9: No, he doesn't. But you can't quite know when that was taken. So, you know, I think that is their interpretation of the state of affairs. And I'm afraid poor old Andrew from Chiswick is just going to have this soap opera go on and on and on for a very long time, because, you know, the likes of the Daily Mail will be just salivating at the thought of the Sussexes being in town and the soap opera that that now ensues because of the differences between two brothers. What is Meghan going to do? What is Harry going to do? What is going to happen to their security? Where are they going to live? Is there going to be a competition about who's wearing the best outfit on the school run because Kate takes her children to school, and is Meghan going to do the same? I mean, this has so many permutations, and I can only begin to picture the scene as the Sun says the royals are meeting for their family holiday in Balmoral this weekend. And I mean, what an exocet has just landed on their dining room table, because, you know, what do you do with the Sussexes? Are they going to be invited to Sandringham at Christmas? Are they going to do the walk to the church with everybody waiting to see? Can you imagine the bear garden it's going to be if the Sussexes are going to be there? There are so many permutations for the royal household to work out as to how this is going to be managed to maintain some level of dignity in the royal household, with the extraordinary arrival, you know, within days of the Sussexes, that their heads must be reeling.
8: Yeah, the heads must be reeling, but some things are permanent, Adam. And you get a sense of the message that the king is trying to communicate through whoever speaks on his behalf. Charles pleased at second son's planned return, the Times tells us, but heir and institution will remain his priorities. So William is clear where his father stands, on that at least.
10: Yeah, and, you know, again, I'm extending my condolences to Andrew, who complained about the because a lot of front pages are carrying this story heading into tomorrow. And something we get, so if you look at the Mirror front page, for example, the Mirror quotes what they describe simply as sources, saying that the Harry and Meghan's return to the UK doesn't change anything, won't change anything in regard to their status. You know, they won't resume you know, their royal, any sort of royal duties. The vibe we're getting across the front pages is that while they won't be returning into the firm, as I think the Express described it. Maybe there'll be some sort of rekindling of relationships that seems to be hinted at in the front. I mean, to be honest, Henry, I mean, it does have, as Julia said, it has so many ingredients to be a story that attracts a lot of attention. And let's be clear, like, we're going to have so many more front pages about this in the weeks and months ahead. But whenever this has been in the news, Henry, I just feel sad that we have... I know that, you know, they are the royal family after all, but we've just seen basically sort of the breakdown of a family playing out in public. So I struggle to sort of analyse these stories without a feeling of just like sadness, really, that, you know, that it's happening this way.
8: That's right, but it is real. It is a real family with all the dysfunctions and tensions that other families have to contend with. I'm struck by a couple of lines from The Times, one of which says, sources close to Harry at the time, i.e. the time when he met the King and Queen at Highgrove last month. Sources close to Harry say he was buoyed, very happy and really energised afterwards. And then let's link that, Julie, to the Telegraph's front page. Harry hopes to win back King's trust. So he thinks that after everything, after the podcasts, after the interviews, after the books, there is hope that he can get back to where he was with his father. And maybe later

0: in that sense, I'm very pleased for King Charles because it must be a large dollop of it must be a welcome news for him, even though it causes significant issues, which we've already alluded to. I think for Prince William, it's a more difficult thing, not least because the arrival of the Sussexes means that there are two rival camps for media's attention over trivial and important things. And obviously, there has been a lot of unhappiness between them, which has caused this rift. And I think for William, who has the whole responsibility of being the future heir, hanging over him, and I think he's dealt with his responsibilities and his heir status incredibly well with huge aplomb and great sensitivity. And then suddenly has this other thing going on in the background, which is his brother. And we know his brother can be erratic and his wife can be even more erratic. And he doesn't know where that is going to land. And so it's just not an easy situation because dad and granddad might be pleased, the king, but the one who has to carry the responsibilities going forward must be thinking, oh my God.
1: Yep. Well, this is what he's being groomed for, as it were, you know, to take big decisions, particularly when it comes to the institution. Before I come back to you, Adam, a few messages. this is from Matt on GCSEs or CSEs. He says, I remember CSEs. This is to you, Julie. I'm 56. But on the royal story, Deb says, Harry will eventually be back in the fold because the ancient slimmed down family firm is going to need him, as otherwise it will just be the Waleses and the Edinburghs. Whether Meghan ever gets involved is another matter. Good luck to them, I say. Brave to walk back into the lion's den. That's from Debs. Helen says maybe Uncle Andrew, the one from Sandringham, will invite Harry and co to his for Christmas. He's probably glad the story's moved on. Nafisa says King Charles came to the throne so late in life, then being diagnosed with cancer. His short time as king is going to be marred by his youngest son's affairs as much as our late queen's last years on the throne were by her son Andrew. And then Key says, does anyone really care about Harry and Meghan moving back to the UK apart from the Daily Fail, who seem to have an unhealthy obsession with them? Right. What do you think, Adam? Just looking. Let me contrast this story, the front page of the Eye. Sussexes fly back to UK without a deal for taxpayer-funded security, with what the Telegraph tells us, that senior government sources are saying to the paper that the Royal and VIP Executive Committee, RAVEC, which determines the security arrangements of high-profile figures, is likely to review the couple's security arrangements in the light of their plan to return to Britain, and it may be easier to arrange protection when they are in the UK full-time. That's flying a kite, isn't it? It's going to be considered. Perhaps they're going to be granted something.
2: Yeah, so this is one of the interesting questions that's explored on several of the front pages tonight. This question of what level of security will Harry and Meghan get when they return to the UK? And the most pertinent question is like, who's going to pay for that security when they're in the US in California? That because they were private individuals, that they handled their own security, they paid for it. But there's a discussion playing out on the front pages tonight about, well, you know, they may not be royals, they may not have royal duties anymore, but ultimately, you know, they're still the king's son and daughter-in-law. And, you know, and if there is a rekindling of relationships and maybe Harry and Meghan start to hang out with the family more and there's close proximity there, it's not just the question of their own safety, it's the question of the safety of the people around them. Does the case for state-funded security get stronger then? So the question is, Henry, if they do have security, will the taxpayer, the state, pay for it, or will they pay for it privately? I think that the Daily Mail is quoting what they describe as security experts saying it could cost the taxpayer £5 million a year. So you kind of get a vibe of what the Daily Mail thinks about the prospect of the taxpayer.
1: Well, they've got an interest, haven't they, Adam? Because they'll find out tomorrow just how much Harry is going to have to pay for their legal expenses in his recent failed court action.
2: Yes, and I mean, and also, Henry, you just have to look at the some of the angles.

0: was on the front pages tonight, like the Mail focusing on this potential £5 million a year bill, blah, blah, blah. When the pair of them come back, I guess they'll know this because they're used to this, but their reception is not going to be, let's say, warm and welcoming across the board. There is going to be some hostile press like this. It's something they're going to have to brace for when they return to the UK.
1: Of course. But remember their recent trip, well, not so recent now, down under, the newspapers and the media there in Australia were saying, essentially, what are they doing? Who do they think they are? And then when they saw the reaction of people just basically treating them like rock stars, they changed their tune. Might that happen here? Just a couple of quick messages. This is from Geraldine. He says, I got a CSC grade 1. That's a grade C O-level equivalent. It was just right for me. And then John says, hi, Henry. When GCSEs were introduced, there was a crossover year, so I ended up having to sit every exam twice. As if that wasn't bad enough, the two papers weren't even scheduled close together. At 16, it just felt like far too much, and I came very close to packing it all in. I didn't, obviously. I went on to do A-levels and get my degree, but at the time, it was an absolute nightmare. Well, John, you know, diamonds are forged from pressure, and you're a diamond, so well done to you. People, you are ebullient tonight. This is from Moira in Bournemouth. Hi, Henry. I have a solution for the protection of Harry and the other one. Lock them up in the Tower of London for treason. Moira, thank you. I'm not sure how many people will concur. Then Don Kafka says, I, for one, love the royals. They're the linchpin of our class system. They really help keep the oiks in their place. Ra, ra, ra. Don, thank you very much. Julie Kilkbride, the former Conservative MP, and Adam Payne, editor of Politics Home, are with me. We must move on from this for the sake of Andrew in Chiswick, and others maybe. The Guardian front page, racism and sexism normalising UK, says Equalities Minister. That's the erstwhile Education Secretary, Bridget Phillipson. She's increasingly worried about how commonplace misogyny and racism have become, fueled by online interactions and statements by politicians that she said would not have been acceptable a few years ago. Now, you were an MP a few years ago, Julie. You were a senior Conservative. What do you think? How true is what Bridget Phillipson has said?
2: Well, I think Bridget Phillipson, the erstwhile Education Secretary who was sacked and is now a more junior minister, as Equalities Minister, is just trying to find a place in the new ecology of the Labour front bench, because I think what she says is, I mean, broadly speaking, rubbish. I think she's right that online is a wholly different space, a slightly terrifying space for misogyny and racism, because, of course, people can say things anonymously and therefore they're encouraged to say the most disgraceful and horrible things, maybe racist, maybe misogynist, maybe just personal or maybe just threatening, but the online space is just a wild west of horrible things that are said about people. I think her attempt to make it into a slur on other parties, both the Conservative Party and Reform for that matter, is just her trying to make herself relevant. Because, you know, after all, this morning we woke up to the news that the government had published a pamphlet for asylum seekers coming here from various countries, pointing out to them how people in the UK expected young men to behave towards women. And the very fact that they had to do that, they had to say that sex is a consensual thing and women should be allowed to make their own decisions about whatever they want to do, rather tells you all you need to know about some cultures coming to the UK. And if it's racist to point that out, then I'm probably racist. But I think it's just simply true. And the Home Office have proved that by publishing a document saying, hey, you guys, you need to behave better towards the citizens that you are encountering in the UK.
1: Adam, I'm wondering about what Julie said there. And considering what Bridget Phillipson said as well, because she's pointed out that what Nick Timothy, the Shadow Justice Secretary, and Robert Jenrick, Reform's economic spokesperson, have said in recent months would not have been mainstream centre-right thinking or utterances not so long ago.
0: Yes. I must say I've read the Guardian interview. I personally found the most interesting part of it what Bridget Phillipson said about social media, because I think there is a sense among MPs, and there are lots of Labour MPs who want the government to quit Elon Musk's X altogether. They kind of see X as the worst of it, the cesspit. There's a sense that racism, misogyny, abuse is basically out of control and can't be controlled on that website. And some government departments have actually left X in recent weeks. I think Lisa Nandy's culture department is one of them. But on reform and the Tories, I think what's the last time I saw research on this, Henry, when, because I remember under Keir Starmer, when he was Prime Minister, Labour for a while used this attack line that reform is racist, and that was basically their main line of attack. And I remember reading research at the time showing that it didn't really have a desired impact, that it wasn't something that really cut through with voters. If you look at research recently, the stuff that really damages reform in the eye in the minds of public is the sense of corruption, of elitism. And this is why these stories about Nigel Farage's financial arrangements have been damaging, have had cut through. To come to your question, I mean, are things said now that wouldn't have been said 10 years ago? I think that's probably right. I think the discussions we're having now about multiculturalism, about who is it we want to come, to be allowed to come into to the country, what it is to be British. I think those sensitive topics are being talked about now in a way which they weren't, maybe 10 years ago. But I think there are lots of reasons of that which would demand more than the 2 to 3 minutes.
1: Sure.
0: And
1: No, in that
0: that's
1: case.
0: not me, and that's not being a cop out.
1: No,
0: I promise.
1: that's all right. No, I got your
0: I think
1: point.
0: it's an interesting but very kind of complex sort of phenomenon.
1: It certainly is, Adam. Let's go to something that isn't complex, but that is phenomenal. Julie, front page of the Metro. We haven't got long, but this is the kind of person we want to see more of in the UK. I'm not sure whether he's British born or not. He's a Sikh gentleman, Sarwant Singh, who defied a hosepipe ban and helped rescue victims of a suspected arson attack. Absolutely phenomenal.
2: Yeah, have a
1: Front
2: go,
1: page of the
2: hero.
1: Metro.
2: I mean, absolutely good for him. These things are not about color of skin. It's about attitudes towards women's emancipation and right to say no in sex. So, I mean, this has got absolutely nothing to do with the fact this guy's called Singh. I mean, he's a complete hero, and I'm glad that he ignored the ban to put out the fire in his neighbor's house. And good man. I hope he's in for some kind of comradely award that I think are out there for
1: I mean,
2: people
1: some
2: who
1: kind
2: do
1: of
2: the right
1: Pride of
2: thing
1: Britain
2: in those
1: award, maybe.
2: circumstances.
1: Yeah, something like that, Julie. Very quickly, Adam, I mean, we've been talking about how godless, in quotes, a place Britain is, but he said, this devout Sikh, I think, God gave me these hands, so I use them for good.
0: Yeah, it's an absolutely fantastic story, and I hope it travels far and wide, because in these sort of quite bleak times, I think stories like this can be a real source of hope and unity, and what a just incredible courage. And the term hero perhaps is thrown about a bit too generously nowadays, but he absolutely fulfills the word, I think.
1: And that's why he's on the front page of the Metro. Brilliant. Thank you very much indeed to Julie Kirkbride, the former Conservative MP, and Adam Payne, the editor of Politics Home.
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5: It's probably nothing. That's what Jack always thought when he felt a bit dizzy after physical exertion. 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Jack was diagnosed with hypertrophic cardiomyopathy, a serious but rare heart condition, and his chances of survival were believed to be just 8%. Jack's surgeon believed they could avoid a heart transplant. He underwent an 8-hour operation and was later fitted with an implantable cardioverter defibrillator, an ICD, and a pacemaker. 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
8: Good morning. Prince Harry and Meghan's security status when they return to the UK later this month is still unknown. Andy Burnham said their protection was a private matter. The Duke and Duchess of Sussex are moving back with their children ahead of the new school year. Sebastian Salik is a former Labour councillor. He told Times Radio their return is a good thing.
9: People around the world really care about this. And we talk a lot about Britain's falling place in the world and decreasing relevance. And sadly, a lot of that is true. But one thing that people keep coming back for is this ongoing royal story. So if we can feed the world something, I think that's positive for Britain and positive for our soft power.
8: The French government says it has prevented 185 small boats from crossing the Channel in the 3 months since Britain agreed a £660 million deal to patrol the beaches. The figure accounts for 61% of all attempted crossings. That's up 5% on the same 3 months last year, but slightly lower than the 3 months before the deal was struck. Nations including the UK, France and Canada have criticised Israel's plans to open up tenders for the construction of 1,200 homes in the West Bank. They've called the decision unacceptable and are urging Tel Aviv to retract the plans immediately. Andy Burnham's defended government guidance, telling asylum seekers that offences like rape and domestic abuse are serious crimes. It's included in a Home Office document outlining the rules and expectations for living in the UK. Wildlife in the New Forest, which was ravaged by a fire, will take decades to recover. Forestry England says beech and oak trees, which were hundreds of years old, were destroyed and a considerable amount of amphibians and reptiles were killed. And the UK is marking its first National Day for victims and survivors of terrorism. It's been set up to remember those who've been killed or affected by attacks. Now time to take a look at the sport. Here's Charlie Pritchard.
10: England have built a healthy lead on day two of the first test against Pakistan. Harry Brooke came agonisingly close to a first hometown 100 as he fell for 91. England will resume tomorrow on 366 for 8 with a first innings lead of 195 runs at Headingley. Now, a petition's been launched by fans across the world calling for Gianni Infantino to step down as FIFA president. It's being led by Football Supporters Europe and includes organisations from each of the six confederations. This, as reports suggest, UEFA, Asia's AFC and CONCACAF are discussing a vote of no confidence. Elsewhere, winners of this year's US Open will take home the biggest prize in Grand Slam tennis history. Just over £4 million will be awarded to the singles champions from an overall prize fund of nearly £80 million. This is defending champion Carlos Alcaraz has confirmed he will make his return from injury at the US Open. The world number two has missed the last 4 months with a wrist injury. And ahead of his home race, the Dutch Grand Prix, Max Verstappen has signed a new contract at Red Bull, keeping him with the team until 2030.
11: From the Times and the Sunday Times, this is the story. I'm David Wood. I'm the crime editor at the Times. One night last year, I arrived back at my station in South London in the early hours of the morning. I went to collect a train ticket, and as I stood at the machine, I noticed a couple of kids. They couldn't have been older than 13. On their own, in the middle of the night, a rucksack on their back and an ancient phone in one of their hands. I watched as they waited. People streamed past and paid them no attention. But I recognised the signs. As a crime reporter, I spent hours sitting on press benches in courts all around the country. And I've seen these kids, or kids like them, in the dock, looking bored as their barristers explain how they got wrapped up in selling Class A drugs for County Lines gangs. Now, we've been talking about County Lines all week, focusing on how the police have been fighting back against drug organisations in York. But that moment in the station made me want to hear directly from the children actually involved in County Lines. And then I met Mike. That's not his real name. He's in his early 20s, and he stopped selling drugs for a County Lines gang a few years ago. He agreed to tell me all about his experiences for the very first time. The story today, On the Line. Episode 4, Mike. Like those kids I saw in the station, Mike spent his early years in London.
7: My life was pretty fun for the most part. I had a lot of friends, used to be going out often, but I was a bit rough as well.
11: What do you mean?
7: Like, the area I did live in wasn't the richest growing up. There was a bit of violence around my area. Some loose screws, I would say.
11: Can you remember how you felt about seeing that type of violence in like an area that you called home?
7: I mean, at the start, I didn't really know the severity of it because I was so young. So at the time, I did kind of was somewhat enticed about the lifestyle that the people in my area had compared to me, at least.
11: So how did it start? Can you remember the first time somebody approached you to maybe try to entice you to do something?
7: I mean, I was walking down to the shop at first. I did see an older guy. He normally always stands there. It's a Morley's. Morley's is just a chicken shop.
11: It's a chain, isn't it? Like around,
7: yeah. A chain around London.
11: Okay.
7: He's always in the corner there. I'm walking to the shop. I come out of the shop and he says, yo, he came to me. He's talking to me about drugs and stuff and telling me if I go to certain places, I can get a couple bills. Like £300 to £400. And from that young age, it really did entice me because, like I said, I never really had that back then.
11: How old were you at the time?
7: Probably, I'd say, about 16, 15.
11: Can you remember the first time he asked you to do something for him?
7: I remember the first time. It was actually the same day I met him as well. He was asking me to just go to a house. He said he would give me drugs and all I had to do is just give certain pebbles or items out to each customer that comes to the door. I was a bit skeptical, but I did want to try it.
11: What drugs were you asked to take?
7: Crack and heroin.
11: How long were you there for at that address?
7: I was there for about 3 or 4 days.
11: You were there for 3 or 4 days? Sounds a bit silly, but like, were you able to leave? Did you have a spare change of clothes? Did you have money to go buy food?
7: I didn't change clothes. I was in my same clothes from the start. I was allowed £10-15 every day to get some food. I didn't really like staying there, obviously, because it was very dirty. And normally I'll just stick to one location, like a chair, and I just wouldn't get up from that chair. On day 3 or day 4, it started to get a little toll on me because I kind of lost a lot of weight and the fumes of sitting in the house of the addicts actually smoking it was getting to me as well. So by them days, I kind of started to dread it a little bit.
11: So you're walking away from that front door with £300 to £400 in your pocket. How did you feel like walking through Central London with all that money in your pocket at like 16 years old?
7: It did feel very, very good.
11: Yeah,
7: it did. Yeah. I won't even lie. I did feel like somewhat of a man going in, buying my own clothes for the first time with a lot of money because we never used to have the funds. So when I did get that type of money, I felt like I kind of could spread my wings a little bit, if that makes sense. Go to the shop and buy whatever I desire. It did feel very prideful. And I think that's where I kind of get addicted. At the time, I didn't see the risk. I didn't know how severe it was at the time. I just saw loads of cash. I was like, yeah, I want this.
11: Mike tells me he was open to the idea of doing more work, just not with that guy who asked him the first time.
7: He was very stern with it, kind of rude. Like, he didn't really respect me in a sense. I was just, like, one of his expendable workers.
11: The man waiting outside the chicken shop kept asking, started applying pressure.
7: There was literally no avoiding him. He was out a lot. And obviously, he was much bigger than me. He did used to rough me about a little bit to kind of, like, make sure that he knew that he was serious. It was a bit scary in a sense because I didn't really want to do it anymore.
11: Eventually, though, Mike agreed to return to dealing.
7: I would have a pedal bike, and obviously around the estate, addicts would come to different parts of the estate, and I would just go pedal to them and give them certain items.
11: Were there pressures to go to more addresses, to have more drugs to sell?
7: Yeah, it was, because in my area, there was other people that was doing it as well, and peer pressure did play a big factor in it as well, I would say. Like, these guys were doing it often. They would have the funds, they're planning things, and once my money ran out, I didn't have the funds to be doing all that. So I low-key wanted to do it more so I could join in with them doing them things.
11: 8 months in, Mike's parents found evidence of what he was doing.
7: They did get hold of my phone and they did kind of see what was going on. And then she got in contact with my father. And then father gave me like a stern telling off, and they wanted to move me away from all this stuff all the way up to
11: the Midlands.
7: Yeah, the Midlands, to get me away from it.
11: His mother moved them both across the country.
7: At first I was like, no, what are you guys talking about? You guys are talking nonsense. Obviously I was denying a lot of things as well. I did resist it a lot, and then I didn't really have a choice.
11: Your parents want you to have a fresh start away from the activities that you were drawn into. Did you want your life to change?
7: I didn't, only because I never saw the issue there and then. So I just thought, this is cool, I could carry on doing this. So I didn't really want my life to change.
11: What was the moment you realised something was going to happen when you got to Coventry?
7: It's pretty much the same thing. You live in a certain area, like a block or a state, and there's just always this one older guy or a couple of people that's always in that area. And as I was walking, he would do the exact same thing, to shout me over, and we had a conversation.
11: And how long had you been in Coventry before he stopped you walking down the street and shouted you over?
7: I'd say like a month or 2 months. I've seen him consistently in the same area.
11: And how long was it before he asked you to run an errand for him?
7: It wasn't that long after meeting him. I don't think it was no more than a week as well. He just asked me if I wanted a shot for him.
11: And shot means to sell drugs,
7: yeah,
11: right?
7: Yeah, to sell drugs.
11: It's like history repeating itself. How did you feel?
7: At the start, because it wasn't hard drugs at the start, he offered me to sell weed, like cannabis. So obviously I smoked cannabis. I thought it was a kind of like, it wasn't that deep compared to the other drugs. I'm thinking this is 10 times more safer than selling crack and heroin. So as I was selling the cannabis, I realised I wasn't making nowhere near as much as I was selling crack and heroin. So I did eventually transition over to doing it again.

0: Mike had escaped running drugs for a County Lines gang in London. But in the Midlands, it was only a matter of months before a new group roped him into selling crack cocaine and heroin once again. And they started sending him around the country to deal.
1: Middlewich, Cardiff, Telford. I was sent quite a few places.
0: And how were you travelling there?
1: On train.
0: How did you feel like travelling up and down the transport network with a couple of £1,000 worth of drugs in your bag?
1: When I was going them long places, that's when I really started like, cool, this is a bit risky because like, you know, on the trains, there's always officers or there's all them law enforcement around. So I was very, very, very nervous going on the trains. Normally, when you're doing cross-country trips like that of large quantity of drugs, they would tell you to bank it.
0: What does that mean?
1: Put it in your arse. But obviously, I wouldn't do that. I would just put it around my crotch area to avoid, if you ever got stopped and searched, it would be all right.
0: Are you aware of other young people, like your peers, who were involved in this type of activity, banking it?
1: Yeah, because a couple of them would encourage me to do it, saying, yeah, it's calm, it's more safe, but I just couldn't.
0: Was there a point where you thought, I can't do this anymore?
1: Yeah, there was a key moment when I was in Cardiff, because I wasn't home for a very long time. My mum called me saying, come home, this, that. I'm saying, I'll come home later. Later never came. And then I got a phone call from the police asking me where I'm at. I told them, I lied, obviously, and they tracked my phone down. And then they came to the place where I was staying, but luckily, I left literally 3 minutes after. At that moment, I was like, yo, I could have got arrested with so much drugs on me.
0: You left, and then 3 minutes later, the police arrived.
1: Yeah.
0: When you look back, why couldn't you step away?
1: Truly, I just still wanted the money. And plus, at the time I was there, I never made as much money as I wanted. So I was like, I'm not leaving here with nothing.
0: Can you talk to me about the day you were caught?
1: Yeah, I was arrested in Cheshire. The day I was caught, it was a sad day. It was a normal day. It was supposed to be my last day as well. I was probably going to go in like a couple hours. The conditions was probably the worst one I've ever seen. There was cats in there. It stunk. It was very dirty.
0: Where did you sleep?
1: I just slept upstairs on the bed. I didn't really feel comfortable because I never took off any part of my clothes. Like, I just had my shoes on and everything. But the bed was somewhat decent. So that's the only place I could really chill, in a sense. When I'm doing all these things and I really saw how messed up the yard is, the house, sorry, I started to question, what am I really doing here? I was sitting down, the house gets raided. I'm hearing police. I'm panicking now. I'm in the upstairs in the master bedroom. Everyone downstairs is getting arrested, all the addicts. I'm sitting upstairs panicking. I hear them come up the stairs. Obviously, because I accepted my fate, I just threw the package like under the dresser and I just sat there. I couldn't really do anything. They just arrested me.
0: What was in the packet?
1: Their drugs.
0: Right. Was it Class A's?
1: Yeah, Class A.
0: Sitting in the cells at the police station, Mike felt the gravity of the situation.
1: I was just scared.
0: Scared of what?
1: Going to jail, because I knew it was a lot of drugs on me. So I was just thinking, yeah, this is my life over with now. I was just deep in, like, would I really be sitting in these cells for a couple of years because of some little action I'd done? That's when I realised, like, prison cannot be for me.
0: He was released on bail, and while Mike was waiting to appear in court, there was a knock on his door. At the time, the Home Office funded an anti-violence programme in his area called Serve, and he was assigned a mentor from the charity St Giles Trust. Her name is Nikki.
1: She did seem nice. She was very understanding. She would give me these little lectures about stuff. My future, really and truly, and getting away from that lifestyle. She would tell me about how it's not worth it and the consequences of it. Talking about, if I don't change, I could end up like here, here, here. At the time, I was half-hearted with listening to what she had to say because I was still kind of involved.
0: Over time, things began to shift.
1: I could actually speak to her about situations that I could never speak about with my family because she was very, very understanding. Setting me up for my future and stuff, which I really did appreciate because no one spoke to me about that previously. I started thinking about what my life would be like if I had a normal job, if I wasn't doing all these things that I did before. Like, I did start to think about the future a lot.
0: You went to court. Can you remember what it was like being in the courtroom?
1: It was pretty scary because I was in that little glass box. There was officers right next to me. In case the judge said I was guilty, I would have went straight to the cells.
0: Mike wasn't sent to prison. Instead, he was given over 200 hours community service. And while he did it, despite Nikki's lectures, he was still talking to people from his old life, those involved in dealing, until something happened.
1: I was going to the shop, and no more than 10 seconds after, I see a car and see over 5 occupants leave the car, and obviously I already knew what time it was.
0: What time was it?
1: Like, they were on violence because they came out of the car screaming my name. So I tried to run back to my house, and then I fell. And then once I fell, I did get stabbed 2 times.
0: Do you mind me asking, where were you stabbed?
1: It's right here.
0: So, like, in your abdomen?
1: Yeah, right on my side.
0: Do you know why they did it?
1: Yeah.
0: Was it because you left that life behind?
1: It was partly because of that, yeah.
0: How did that make you feel?
1: I was just filled with rage. I just wanted revenge, and I was in a very, very bad mental state for a few months.
0: What stopped you from seeking revenge?
1: It was the words of wisdom coming from Nikki and Serve. It also was like a real realization from, like, I got stabbed. Like, wow, this is very deep as well. Do I really want to live the rest of my life fueled by hatred and all these things?
0: What's it been like to rebuild your life?
1: Pretty hard, in a sense, transitioning out of that mindset of revenge and all the people I used to be around. And I did lose a lot of so-called friends and connections, and they wasn't very happy that I wanted to, like, leave. But I had to kind of see through it and be like, I'm done.
0: At the time, did you think of yourself as a victim?
1: No, not at all. That wouldn't have crossed my mind one bit at the time. Because I thought I was doing what's best for me in the moment. Like, I was getting money. I was doing all the things that I wanted to do besides, like, all these things I never had before. So I never really thought I was a victim until I got arrested and I could have went to jail.
0: Can you see how these men were able to control you? And were you able to see you were being controlled? Or was it only with hindsight?
1: Yeah, that was only with hindsight, to be fair. I never saw it at all. I never even thought about it. I just thought friends looking after friends. Like, I never really saw it as he's using me for his own gains. But when you're in that type of lifestyle and doing them type of things, you really don't see things clearly. Like, you don't really see right from wrong, because what you're doing now, you often think is right. And that's only because of what's around you, the peer pressure, getting the luxurious things. You don't really see the severity of it until it's practically too late.
0: Do you see yourself as a victim of exploitation?
1: Yeah.
0: You took a pause before answering that. Do you find it hard to see yourself as a victim?
1: In a sense, because I always thought, like, I was my own boss, in a sense. I always thought, like, yeah, I'm doing this for myself, for my agendas, no one else's. But in reality, it wasn't for my own benefit. It wasn't for nothing. I was just used for their own benefit instead of my own.
0: We know that there are about at least 6,500 county lines are active in the UK. By design, there's going to be at least 6,500 Michaels. Not everybody has the intervention or has a Nicky in their corner who's giving them lectures. Do you ever think about other people who may have met the guy outside the Morleys or who'd have kind of stopped you as you were walking down the street when you moved to the Midlands? Do you ever think about how they could be affected?
1: I do think about it, especially because I feel like I find myself quite lucky to have Nicky and Serv to come to me. I can only imagine what people without that type of support are going through now.
0: What do you say to other young people who might listen to this, or to the parents who might listen to this and worry that they might be at risk of exploitation or criminal exploitation?
1: To the parents, I would say, like, definitely create a very strong relationship with your kids. Be really in their lives, their outdoor lives as well, their friends, who they hang around with, obviously, because if my parents would have known, obviously, it's my fault, I know, but if they would have known, maybe it could have been prevented.
0: Do you really believe it's your fault?
1: A little bit, because I feel like I know what right from wrong is, obviously. But when I was younger, I was a lot more gullible and stuff, but there was a couple instances where I could have said no. But I kind of let peer pressure and stuff take control.
0: What do you want to do with your life? What do you want to do now?
1: I just want to live a peaceful life, to be fair. I do want to help kids, people who was in my situation. Because when I left it, I did used to talk to my friends about all the things that I did go through. And I did speak to only one person that did stab me. I spoke to him about, like, life and stuff, about he should get away from it as well.
0: How was that meeting? I mean, you talked about wanting revenge. How did you control those emotions?
1: It wasn't face-to-face, but it was over social media. It was very hard. Like I said, I always wanted revenge. I hated these guys my whole life. Like, I really despised of them. But after going through all that, nearly losing my life to getting stabbed, and me nearly losing my life to go in jail, it was very eye-opening. And I didn't really feel no type of way towards him, because I know when we're in that lifestyle, it's like you're under a spell. You really don't think straight. And there's really and truly a rabbit hole when it comes to young people doing county lines. I just want people to have more awareness on why they're doing it and how to help them from getting out from doing it.
0: Tomorrow, in the final part of our County Line series, we'll hear from politicians and police officers about what they're doing to tackle county lines and how to stop kids like Mike from falling under the spell of criminal gangs. I want to say thank you to Mike, Nicky White, and the St. Giles Trust. The producer today was Kate Lamble. The executive producer was Dan Box. Sound design and theme composition were by Mal Lasetto. If you would like to get in touch about this story, you can send us an email at story@thetimes.com. I'm David Wood. Thank you for listening, and I'll see you tomorrow.
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0: Good morning. Prince Harry's return to the UK will likely be overshadowed today when he could be ordered to pay millions of pounds towards the Daily Mail's publisher's legal costs. The Duke of Sussex was among several high-profile figures who lost a privacy case against Associated Newspapers last month. In a video published after the verdict, editor-in-chief Paul Dacre hit out at the claimants.
1: The truth is that this trumped-up action, which has cost well over £50 million and wasted a huge amount of valuable court time, should never have been brought to trial.
0: The French government says it has prevented 185 small boats from crossing the Channel in the 3 months since Britain agreed a £660 million deal to patrol the beaches. The figures account for 61% of all attempted crossings. That's up 5% on the same 3 months last year, but slightly lower than the 3 months before the deal was struck. Meanwhile, video footage shows French police being attacked by migrants who were trying to board a small boat headed for the UK. People wearing life jackets appeared to throw objects at officers, who then used Parva spray against them before slashing the dinghy. Nations including the UK, France and Canada have criticised Israel's plans to open up tenders for the construction of 1,200 homes in the West Bank. They've called the decision unacceptable and are urging Tel Aviv to retract the plans immediately. Sky's Middle East correspondent Adam Parsons says it's different to previous proposals.
2: It would start to divide the West Bank, to divide East Jerusalem, occupied territory, from the rest of the West Bank, and also to start to divide the north and south sides of the West Bank. Remember, this is all occupied Palestinian territory.
0: Drought conditions could persist into the new year, according to a group of experts. The National Drought Group is warning autumn months aren't forecast to be wet enough for the parched ground to recover. It's after the driest July in 190 years and five heat waves over the summer. All of Wales and most of England are in drought. England's becoming a maths powerhouse. The head of the exams regulator says it's thanks to reforms introduced by Michael Gove when he was Education Secretary. The chief executive of Ofqual said maths grades were rising after improvements in teaching, plus the adoption of maths mastery programmes used in countries like Singapore. Angela Rayner took a £20,000 donation from an oil advisory group to cover some of her staffing costs. That's despite having criticised the industry in the past. Meanwhile, she insists she's an advocate of the net zero agenda. Hundreds of pharmacies are considering closing because of rising business rates. A survey of more than 400 businesses by the National Pharmacy Association found almost half were considering shutting their doors. The NPA is calling for the sector to be exempt from business rates, warning further closures could leave some communities without a local service. Pakistan's former Prime Minister Imran Khan is reported to have left prison to go to hospital. Local media outlets say the country's Supreme Court has allowed him to have medical treatment. The 73-year-old's been in custody on corruption charges, which he claims are politically motivated, since August 2023. And two supercars were set alight after firebombs were hurled at a wedding venue in Birmingham on Wednesday night. A Lamborghini and McLaren caught fire. Flames spread across the street after attackers targeted the Royal Shalimar. You can see the video on the Times app. And for a news bulletin, when you want it, search for the Times News Briefing on any podcast platform.
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4: Hello, I'm Hugo Rifkin, and now we're going to be unpacking the politics of the day. Joining me, on her birthday no less, it's the Times columnist Sarah Dysham. Sarah, happy birthday.
5: Thank you so much. How did you know? Was it because I went on and on at the producer about being my birthday when I accepted this booking? I think it might be.
4: Not at all. It's in my calendar, just most years I celebrate it privately alone without even telling you. Is this what you do every birthday? You come on the radio?
5: I guess so. Do you know what? I have a. I used to work for. In my last office job, they instituted a policy of people taking the day off. And it was, at the time, it just on their birthday. You just got an automatic day off on your birthday. And it felt like one of those awful corporate things of just like, we're making your lives miserable. Everyone's being made redundant. But look, have this thing. So I adopted this really weird attitude to not working on your birthday, like it was some kind of spoiled, pathetic thing that no one should do. Now I'm a bit like. Maybe that was good. Maybe it shouldn't work on my birthday. Anyway, it works
4: for us. Look, a happy birthday. We're really grateful to have you with us. Look, we're also joined by the host of the Jimmy's Jobs of the Future podcast, Jimmy McLaughlin. Hello, Jimmy.
6: Hello, Hugo.
4: Thank you for being here. It's not your birthday.
6: No.
4: But it is the 10th anniversary of you going to work in Theresa May's Downing Street as a special advisor on business and technology, which is almost as good.
6: Yeah. Exactly. Yeah. Probably was quite a big life moment, and it was on the front page of the business section 10 years ago today.
4: It's a mere five prime ministers ago.
6: I know.
4: Do you miss government life ever?
6: Occasionally. When it changes, I do. I mean, the question, you know, I often introduce myself as a former special advisor to a prime minister, and I say that used to be a really impressive lie. Now I have to sort of qualify it with people.
4: People want to know which one and for how long and all that kind of thing. Yeah. Well, it's like, we'll perhaps be talking about the royals a bit later, but somebody pointing out this morning that one of the many reasons why Prince Harry has found it hard to secure security is because there's now so many former prime ministers that require it as well, that there's perhaps not enough armed men to go around. Let's crack on. I want to start with the ongoing question of where to house asylum seekers, because that's big news today. The Home Secretary, Shabana Mahmood, has told The Times she wants to implement a fairer spread of asylum accommodation. She said she understood why people would worry about migrants being housed in their areas, but it was important that no one type of community is bearing the brunt. I asked the Labour MP, Jess Phillips, what she thought about this.
7: Whether it's fairly or unfairly, constituencies such as mine have bigger houses that can be rented for cheaper than in other parts of the country. So I imagine that's the reason. But look, yeah, the reality is I represent a community that has had, you know, over the years, thousands, if not millions, of newly settled migrants either coming through or settling in the area where I live. And I have to say, I don't get huge amounts of complaints about, for example, hotels that operate for refugees in my area. So I think that it's only right that everybody in the country should take part.
4: Well, that was the Labour MP for Birmingham and Yardley, Jess Phillips, and I'm not sure all MPs would agree that they get few complaints about that sort of thing, but you never know. Sarah, do you understand the government's motivations for this? Because for whatever the financial reasons, we can come to them in a minute, I guess people in poorer areas will mind if it is their areas that get more people housed there, perhaps sometimes transformatively.
8: Yeah, I really do understand, and I think alongside the idea that people are purely objecting to the presence of asylum seekers in their area, I think it's also worth bearing in mind that these are areas where there's more pressure on services. So one of my kind of like formative tests of my sort of reflexive left-wing politics is that for reasons I don't need to go into, at a certain point in my life, I was living around sort of 2002. I ended up living in a really poor area of Sheffield that, under normal circumstances, there's just no reason I would have ever had anything to do with that part of town. I wouldn't have gone there. I wouldn't have known what it was like to live there. I wouldn't have probably spoken to people who lived there even. And one of the complaints that I would just hear from locals all the time was that there were so many asylum seekers there. And it was, you know, obviously it was inflected with racism. Obviously, a lot of these people were not, in fact, asylum seekers. A lot of them were immigrant workers who were just, you know, there because the housing was cheap and they worked in, you know, at the hospital or whatever. But there was the big problem, really, was that when you got down to it and spoke to these people, they had lost their sense of place. They had lost an area that they, you know, lots of them had deep roots there, felt a lot of pride in the area and had seen it kind of become run down around them. And at the same time, the services that they relied on, things like GPs particularly, was the thing that I heard the most complaints about from neighbours, were being put under increased pressure by this new population that had come in. So I think, it's the, you know, as much as the kind of temptation is to be dismissive of people from a pro-immigration position, this is genuine strain that's being put on communities that are least able to bear it. Yeah. And it is actually a good idea to spread that around.
4: But Jimmy, in the real world, is this a problem that's sanely fixable? Because obviously, ideally, all areas should bear an equal brunt of absolutely everything. But it's very different for a government when they're going to be renting, I don't know, sort of semi-disused hotels on the south coast somewhere, or indeed any other coast anywhere, to whether they're going to be renting out, I don't know, like a large part of a farm in Oxfordshire, or let alone a Mayfair townhouse. I mean, it just makes the costs astronomical.
6: Yes, and it's just incredibly difficult to manage something like that. I mean, I think one of the challenges around it is that we just haven't been building enough houses. Now, we're not saying that we're going to put asylum seekers in new build houses, but the Labour Party came into office saying that they would build 1 million. They are woefully short of that halfway through the parliament, and we just have not built enough homes in this country over the last 10 or 15 years. So that puts pressure on the chain all the way. And I think it's a real problem. And I think, you know, we do have to differentiate here between asylum seekers and immigrant workers, because, you know, a huge amount of them came into the country, legal immigration in 22, 23, 1 million people. You know, that is essentially the size of Birmingham. That is a huge influx of people that you've got to house somewhere, and that is a real challenge, and it puts pressure on prices of houses but also on local services as well.
4: Does the fact that the government is even having this conversation about where to spread people around, about where to put people, does that just sort of reinforce the idea that of a certain sort of fatalism about people crossing the channel in the first place, Jimmy?
6: Well, yes, I think it does, and I think the government is setting itself up for a real argument with this. I mean, you can see it when it comes to house building generally, about how local communities can organise and lobby against anything. You know, sort of putting this issue in lights during the middle of the summer shows that, you know, the government is readying itself for a battle over this. But it is one that lots of local people won't be happy about, because human nature is to be against change a lot of the time.
4: Another asylum story that's making big news this morning is on the front of the Daily Mail. There are details of a pamphlet that's been given to asylum seekers that tells them how to treat women. It explains that domestic abuse and sex with children are illegal in Britain, and tells migrants that women can make their own decisions about whether or not they want to have sex. Sarah, it's obviously alarming that anyone needs to be told this stuff, but if people come from very different cultures, is it necessary?
8: I mean, I guess so. Look, people are not going to necessarily arrive in this country with an inherent understanding of everything that is different culturally and legally here to their country of origin. And, you know, like, I don't think it's practical to go around kind of pre-criming people on the basis of where they come from. Like, giving sensible education about what the law and societal expectations are is fine. I feel like a pamphlet is a bit of a weak source approach to doing it anyway, isn't it? I always feel like a pamphlet is the sort of last refuge of the hopeless. It's just like, oh, we'll write it down on a piece of paper and trust you to absorb that in your own time. But, you know, fundamentally, I think the issue of cultural practices is, you know, like, there are ingrained issues with immigrant communities that have brought cultural practices that have never been properly challenged and have allowed to become really established and within the sort of like clannish networks of communities. And it's pretty unhealthy. And, you know, I don't know whether I think this is the best way, but it's certainly better than pretending it's not happening.
4: Well, so Jess Phillips, who I spoke to about this for the show today, she made the point that these leaflets, they're aimed at men. They're also going to be read, of course, by women. And it may be helpful to

0: politics. It is these kind of cultural issues that come into play so much more, and that's where the dividing line is. And it's a challenge because the government has got to, like we've just been talking about how you've had millions of people come into the country. You want them to integrate in a way and understand British values and culture. Like, how can you do that? I mean, I agree with Sarah that a pamphlet seems a pretty weak way of doing it, but you know, when you have a million people arriving a year, how are you supposed to go about doing this? Like, it's a real challenge for government.
1: Yeah, look, just before we move on, James has texted in, not for the first time, complaining about how I say the word woman, because I say the word woman, plural, the same as I say the word woman, singular. That, James, is because I'm Scottish. That's just what we do. You may note they are spelled the same too. Let's move on. The former Archbishop of Canterbury, Rowan Williams, has accused Nigel Farage of embracing the Christian faith for political purposes. He told the New Humanist, I suspect that Farage and the others want to channel anti-Muslim feeling, and it helps to have a we're a Christian society to fling back. It gives a sort of ballast. He also said of Farage, I don't think he lies awake at night thinking about his soul. I don't believe he cares about profound theological questions. Here's what the Reform UK leader said earlier this year.
2: It is our Judeo-Christian culture that underpins everything in our country. Of course, we can be tolerant of all religions. We always have been. But isn't it about time we started to insist that this is who we are?
1: Much to my astonishment, Jimmy, I find I'm sort of more on Nigel Farage's side here than Rowan Williams' side, in that I don't think you necessarily do need to be a Christian to recognise the fact that we have a Christian-derived culture.
0: Completely. I think we have that, you know, in a lot of our schools. They are taught the Ten Commandments as a kind of basis for, you know, behaving well and so on. And I think I'm with you that I think he's, you know, Nigel Farage has got a point on this, and I think it's quite an extraordinary intervention in some ways from Rowan Williams to say this and talking about lying awake at night thinking about the soul and so on. Like, I just think that we need a recognition that we are a Christian country. But again, it goes back to my previous point about, you know, the kind of cultural and religious issues becoming so much of a bigger part of our politics, in the way that almost it has been in America, you know, and the sort of the kind of right wing parties there being much more kind of aligned with Christians, and that being a bigger thread of their politics. Where, of course, Alistair Campbell famously said, we don't do God here in our politics. So, yeah, I think it's interesting, and I don't think it's particularly healthy to have the kind of merger of kind of theological and political debate.
1: So, Sarah, Donald Trump's another one who's always talking about Christianity despite not necessarily being a Christian. I suppose it's possible Trump believes in God, but he probably thinks of God in much the same way as he thinks of Vladimir Putin or Kim Jong-un, as a sort of like rival to be the most powerful guy around. What did you think about this, about Rowan Williams' attack on Nigel Farage for this?
3: Well, I actually think Rowan Williams has got a pretty strong point. The sort of resurgence of this kind of Christo-nationalism in America especially, and the attempt to import it here under the guise of a sort of expansive right-wing project, I don't think it's going to land on such fertile ground here, because I think we're a constitutionally more secular country in lots of ways, even though we are, you know, even though Christianity is obviously really quite embedded in the rituals and sort of everyday business of our democracy, you know, right up to having the head of the church, you know, have, you know, be the monarch. That's, you know, it's not like there is, but I think there is something kind of protective about that, that we have these sort of habits rather than in America, where they sort of rush straight out saying we're separating church and state, and then did not in fact mean that at all, and people have been, you know, fighting over that ever since they made that decision. And I do think it's alarming. I do think certainly if you are a thoughtful Christian person like Rowan Williams, who has like always been someone who's impressed me with the way he talks about his faith and with his attitude to the relationship between religion, politics and society. I think if you see things like, you know, J.D. Vance glomming onto Catholicism as a basic, you know, in what looks like a pretty naked act of political ambition, I think you see that if you're someone like Rowan Williams, and it is alarming and concerning, because it's not just, you know, a threat to the balance between church and state that has been pretty successfully established in this country since, you know, we had that whole Puritan business, but Also, it is a threat to the kind of Christianity that he practices and what he sees as proper Christian virtues. I've found it really interesting.
1: Do you know what?
3: And

0: so I sort of think that if people are going to do it, they should do it properly. Because actually, it's not quite right to say that Britain has a sort of Christian culture. What we have is a Church of England culture, which has all kinds of assumptions about the intertwining of church and state and about precisely how far religion extends into life and so on, and about, indeed about tolerance of other faiths as well, which is an extremely Church of England concept. In the same kind of way with Donald Trump, or indeed J.D. Vance, they talk about America being a Christian nation. Well, no, America is a Puritan nation. America is a sort of disestablished from the church nation. It is the fundamental bedrock of what made America America. And I think, and so I guess sort of both can be right there, that when the likes of Trump and Farage use it, they are using it in a sort of Christian nationalism way, which actually doesn't have much to do with the roots of what we're talking about.
1: Well, I also think it's just grievance farming, right? I don't really see very much evidence that Christianity's role in public life is under threat. I mean, you know, I sent my children to a C of E school. I happily observe all the Christian festivals mostly through food. But like, this stuff is ingrained in our national life. No one is trying to take it away. And sort of raising this spectre of it being under threat is really just a way of, you know, trying to get people's standards up.
0: Speaking as a secular Jew, I don't really understand the concept of religious festivals about being more than food. But if you tell me they are, I will believe you. Let's move on. Reform's education spokesperson Suella Braverman has been speaking this morning about her party's plan to ban Mickey Mouse degrees.
2: We've got too many young people who are failing in our universities because they're falling for the great university scam. Signing up to £50,000 worth of debt, possibly the largest financial commitment they will have ever made in their lives at 18. For what? To study pointless subjects at mediocre universities.
0: This all sounds well and good, but Jimmy, what is a Mickey Mouse degree? I mean, last time Suella Braverman spoke about this, I think she singled out some sort of golf management studies for criticism, only for various universities which offer golf management studies to point out that they have an employment rate of 98%, which is far above things like physics and chemistry.
3: Well, quite. I think it's I think it's a very interesting point how you define this. I think one of the things, though, is that we probably need to radically think our education system in the world of AI, right? There can be no doubt about how that is going to change so many of the jobs. And if you're signing up for a degree that's going to last 3 years, I think the jobs market is going to look very different by then. So I think Reform have got a point on this. I would also say that the market does work in this scenario. So over the last 5 years, applications in STEM subjects, so science, technology, engineering and maths, has increased by sort of 50%. So I think people are becoming aware of this much more about what is going to be employable afterwards, right? Because that's what children want when they're going to university. They want to have a job of the future at the end of it. And that's getting increasingly difficult for people to understand.
0: Sarah, I did philosophy. Was that a Mickey Mouse degree?
1: I mean, yeah, it would be nice to have some definitions of what exactly is a Mickey Mouse degree here, wouldn't it? Do you think, like, my gut feeling from my kind of observation of the university sector is that one of the things that has been over-offered are kind of degree studies in sort of professional, like towards a profession, which, so not in the same way as like an accounting degree, but the sort of proliferation of things like, for example, the journalism degree. And like, I don't really think that those are actually a very good thing to offer people because they're not really setting you up for a career in that job. They are not really giving you the kind of expansive education that you ought to be getting if you're studying a humanities subject. Like, there's a whole bunch of things to say about the health of the humanities anyway. And because the industries are changing so fast that they're often taught by people who are kind of, you know, like 20 or 30 years out of the business, teaching on the basis of stuff that is way outdated compared to how things are actually done in that job now. And so that kind of thing troubles me and I think can be probably shared. But again, you know, Jimmy says, market forces apply to
0: Jimmy.
3: As a former special advisor to the Prime Minister, I get asked to go into schools a lot and give kind of careers advice from running Jimmy's Jobs of the Future. One of the things that I say is that it's harder to get work experience and harder to get your first job than ever before. But it is easier to get experience than it's ever been. And what I mean by that is my best advice to a 16-year-old or 18-year-old at the moment is go and start something. Go and learn how to use the AI tools, but go and start a community, whether it's a running club or anything. Just get some experience of building and starting. Because with all the tools available on the internet now, that's never been easier. And that's going to give you such an understanding and grounding of the professional world. I wouldn't say more than a degree necessarily, of course not, but it is a real kind of part of your CV that you can add to, which demonstrates an ability to get out there, get on and start something.
0: That's really interesting. Look, also on education, we've had the Education Secretary Lucy Powell today saying she wants to end the system whereby teenagers who fail their English and maths GCSEs have to keep retaking them. She says it'd be better to get these young people off what she calls a treadmill of failure and into employment more quickly. Michael Gove, the former Education Secretary, spoke to Times Radio Breakfast about this and he disagreed.
4: It is a moral imperative for this country to demand that we end illiteracy and innumeracy, and that it is absolutely vital that the Education Secretary should be leading a crusade to get more children to pass examinations. There is nothing physiological or neurological or in social circumstances that prevents you getting a pass in GCSE English or maths.
0: Jimmy, I don't know about this because, I mean, it's not the getting of the GCSE that's important for these kids, is it? It's the fact that they can spell and count.
3: Yeah, and I think just having people on a continual treadmill of failure does have an impact on people that's far wider as well. So, but it is also a challenge that those are the two core skills that matter for every working job. And I think making it relatable to people and understanding why they need maths and understanding why they need a command of the English language, because I think that in an AI world is actually going to be really important. Being able to talk to the AI and input what you want it to do is going to be critical. It's almost going to be the kind of meta skill that everything sits around, I think.
0: That's bleak, I think. Is it bleak? It feels bleak. I don't know. It's bleak for me. Let's move on. I want to talk about, obviously, the biggest story of the today, of the day, which is what the kids are already calling the Megtrance. Harry and Meghan's plan to return to the UK next month. Previously, the Duke of Sussex said that it wouldn't be safe for his family to return, but things have clearly changed. Sarah, are you bringing out the bunting already?
1: Oh, please, no.
0: What a birthday present, just for you.
1: What a gift. I can't have any more Harry and Meghan takes. My take well has been exhausted quite some time ago. One of the really weird things about being a journalist is that I never really thought very much about the royal family before I was a journalist writing comment pieces. And then all of a sudden I was sort of exposed to the incredible levels of not even monarchism, but just feelings about the royal family that exist in this country that I had somehow managed to like cut myself off from in my little bubble before I was working as a journalist. People really care about this stuff, and it I kind of feel like, look, as long as Meghan isn't making any more Netflix documentaries that I am then compelled to watch so that I can then have an opinion about them, like, that's fine. Let them carry on, please. I mean, Harry's just had this, you know, the absolute humiliation of losing his High Court battle against, you know, particularly the Daily Mail. You know, that a very expensive, very humiliating rout. And, you know, perhaps, hopefully, will sort of mark the end of his war on everything. And this is, you know, a rapprochement with his elderly father. His very elderly father, you know, like, Charles is not going to be around for much longer. Then, you know, allow it to happen, but please no more Netflix documentaries, please. That's my only proviso.
0: Understood. Sarah Dyson, thank you very much indeed. Enjoy the rest of your birthday. I hope there's cake. Jimmy McLaughlin, what a pleasure to have you here. Thanks very much.
3: Thanks
0: indeed to both of you.
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10: Good morning. Prince Harry and Meghan's security status when they return to the UK later this month is still unknown. The Duke and Duchess of Sussex are moving back with their children ahead of the new school year. Sebastian Selick is a former Labour councillor. He told Times Radio their return is a good thing.
11: People around the world really care about this. And we talk a lot about Britain's falling place in the world and decreasing relevance. And sadly, a lot of that is true. But one thing that people keep coming back for is this ongoing royal story. So if we can feed the world something, I think that's positive for Britain and positive for our soft power.
10: Meanwhile, Prince Harry and six other household names will find out how many millions of pounds they will have to pay initially to the Daily Mail's publisher and legal costs. It's after their failed High Court case. The French government says it's prevented 185 small boats from crossing the Channel in the 3 months since Britain agreed a £660 million deal to patrol the beaches. The figure accounts for 61% of all attempted crossings. That's up 5% on the same 3 months last year, but slightly lower than the 3 months before the deal was struck. Meanwhile, video footage shows French police being attacked by migrants who were trying to board a small boat headed for the UK. People wearing life jackets appeared to throw objects at officers, who then used parva spray against them before slashing the dinghy. Drought conditions could persist into the new year, according to a group of experts. The National Drought Group is warning autumn months aren't forecast to be wet enough for the parched ground to recover. It's after the driest July in 190 years. All of Wales and most of England are in drought. And Pakistan's former Prime Minister Imran Khan is reported to have left prison to go to hospital. The 73-year-old's been in custody on corruption charges, which he claims are politically motivated, since August 2023. Now with a look at the sport, here's Charlie Pritchard.
12: England have built a healthy lead on day two of the first test against Pakistan. Harry Brook came agonisingly close to a first hometown 100 as he fell for 91. England will resume tomorrow on 366 for 8 with a first innings lead of 195 runs at Headingley. Now, a petition's been launched by fans across the world calling for Gianni Infantino to step down as FIFA president. It's being led by Football Supporters Europe and includes organisations from each of the six confederations. This, as reports suggest, UEFA, Asia's AFC and CONCACAF are discussing a vote of no confidence. Elsewhere, winners of this year's US Open will take home the biggest prize in Grand Slam tennis history. Just over £4 million will be awarded to the singles champions from an overall prize fund of nearly £80 million. This is defending champion Carlos Alcaraz has confirmed he will make his return from injury at the US Open. The world number two has missed the last 4 months with a wrist injury. And ahead of his home race, the Dutch Grand Prix, Max Verstappen has signed a new contract at Red Bull, keeping him with the team until 2030.
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13: The 60-day ceasefire between Iran and America has expired. It was more breached than observed. It was meant to pave the way to lasting peace, and that's as far away as ever. So what happens next? And what does it mean for the global economy if the Strait of Hormuz remains effectively closed indefinitely? This is the Andrew Neil Report.
14: Once we close two-thirds of the Black Sea, we close the Strait of Hormuz. That put pressure in other straits. You have the Panama Canal. But right now, the level of water of the Panama Canal, because of the high heat, is starting to reduce, which will create even a bigger problem. And to all this, you have El Niño too, no? It's the combination of all the elements which are putting us in a very bad situation.
13: Can we do anything about this? What can be done? And if we see this coming, what can we do about it?
14: The only solution, quick solution, is stop this.
13: Welcome to the show. If you're joining us for the first time, a few pointers. The full Andrew Neil Report podcast comes out every Thursday. Make sure you follow and never miss an episode. You should also subscribe to our channel on YouTube, where you'll find full visualized episodes and video clips on world events throughout the week. Now, the global economy has remained remarkably resilient since Donald Trump launched his attacks on Iran back in February. Yes, energy prices have risen, especially of refined products like jet fuel and diesel. There have been some shortages. Inflation overall has been given a boost just when we thought we were taming it. But the world economy hasn't been brought to its knees. Shortages aren't widespread. Even oil and gas prices haven't spiked massively. But the prospect now is for that crucial choke point for the world trade, the Strait of Hormuz, to remain effectively closed indefinitely. And that will take its toll, not least on food prices. Now, later in the show, I'll hear from Maximo Torrero. He's a chief economist at the United Nations Food and Agricultural Organization about a possible looming food crisis. But first, let me tell you where we are in the US-Iran war. Now, after much to and fro and more than a little fudging, on June the 17th, Donald Trump and the Iranians signed their Memorandum of Understanding, their MOU. It ushered in a ceasefire and 60 days of talks meant to lead to a more permanent peace deal. That deadline expired on Monday, August the 17th, this week. Alas, we're no nearer a peace deal than we were 2 months ago. Indeed, any resolution of the conflict looks further away than ever. President Trump signed the MOU in the hope that it would reopen the strait, begin substantive discussions on Iran's nuclear bomb capabilities and ambitions, and generally wind down the war which he had started. None of that has happened. The ceasefire, of course, was breached more than it was observed. But more important, it's clear Iran had no real interest in a peace deal. In a way, Mr. Trump was suckered. Instead, Iran has used the 60 days to prepare for a longer fight. A longer fight which it thinks it can win, because it reckons President Trump doesn't have the stomach for a prolonged confrontation. And it may be right. The Iranians think he's desperate to skedaddle this side of the midterm elections coming up in November. So they're in no mood to make concessions, and they haven't. Quite the opposite, in fact. The Revolutionary Guard, that's the hardline IRGC, is now the dominant force in the country, even more powerful now than the mullahs. It's even been given control over the regular army. Hardened veterans of the Iran-Iraq war have been promoted. Hard men have been put in charge of internal repression, which is being intensified. Iran's missile and drone arsenals are being replenished. Israeli and US intelligence has been surprised at just how quickly it's been able to do this. The economy has been turned into a war economy with rationing of essentials, controls on access to foreign currency, cash reserved for strategic imports, and of course, maintaining the machinery of state. Household living standards squeezed even more than before. These are not the actions of a regime out to give peace a chance. Far from it. Iran has used the 60-day hiatus to seize the initiative and even widen the war, attacking ships in the Strait and in the Red Sea. There have been over 70 attacks on commercial ships since the war began. In the Strait of Hormuz and the Bab al-Mandeb Strait, that's at the southern entrance to the Red Sea, killing 24 seafarers, injuring 45 others. Tehran's strategy has been to widen the war and to raise the cost to the United States, not to sue for peace. And I think this explains the hardline negotiating stance and an obvious reluctance to make deals, leaving Mr. Trump frustrated, flummoxed, is how one White House aide put it. So much so that he's been lashing out at all and sundry, even US Gulf ally Oman, for not doing enough to bring Iran to the bargaining table. And even withdrawing from a joint military exercise with South Korea, because Seoul wouldn't join with America in the Gulf, in particular, keeping the Strait of Hormuz open. Now, of course, he's long been peeved by the failure of the NATO allies, including Britain, to join in his war, a war in which, of course, they weren't consulted or briefed about in advance, scapegoating others. For the predicament that he's now got himself into seems to have become his default position. None of this, I fear, is going to change quickly. At the moment, I can see no chance of a durable peace to end the conflict. Now, yes, Iran is battered and bruised, but it retains enough firepower to target US bases, threaten ships at sea, and threaten Gulf state energy infrastructure on land. There's even talk in Tehran of widening attacks on America's Gulf allies. Speak to Sunni Arab leaders and you'll quickly discover they're braced for more fighting, further disruption of energy supplies, and continued inaction from America. Why do I say inaction? Well, one of the most remarkable features of recent weeks has been how Iran has been able to attack ships in the Strait of Hormuz with impunity. 14 commercial vessels have been hit so far just this month, and yet there has been no US military response. Indeed, no US retaliation since the end of July. The Arab allies fear President Trump is now floundering, and they're right to fear that. He's even stopped the blood-curdling threats, none of which, of course, he ever carried out against Iran. Iran thinks it has them on the run, which makes them even more intransigent than before. The Trump strategy now, such as one can discern it, is to back off military action and to tighten economic pressures. Above all, the US naval blockade of Hormuz, which is still in place and designed to stop Iranian ships getting in or out. Now, that is undoubtedly hurting Iran, but it will not quickly bring the regime to its knees if it ever does. Let's be in no doubt, Iran is hurting. The US naval blockade has decimated revenues from oil exports, which is where most of the regime's money comes from. Inflation is a mind-boggling 80%. Chicken, that's up 190% on the year. Milk, 150%. These are basics of the Iranian diet. The economy will shrink by over 5% this year. Over 2 million jobs have been lost. There are rolling power cuts. Households are struggling to get their hands on essentials, food, medicine, petrol. It's a horrendous economic toll, but economic collapse doesn't necessarily lead quickly to the political capitulation of a regime. Just look at the recent history of Venezuela, Cuba, North Korea, if you doubt that. Tehran's calculation is simple. It reckons its pain threshold is a lot higher than Mr. Trump's. Iran's plan is to remain on a war footing for the foreseeable future. Arab intelligence agencies say it's used the so-called ceasefire to rebuild relations with its regional proxies in Iraq, Yemen, Lebanon. It's plotting to step up confrontation with Saudi Arabia, deploying Houthis and Iraqi Shia militias. The IRGC has been involved with the Houthis. They're in the Yemen in deploying missiles, anti-ship weapons and drone launchers along the coast of the Red Sea, which the Saudis have increasingly used to get out their oil while Hormuz has been shut. The Houthis have even been given a list of Saudi infrastructure targets to hit, some of which were attacked last month. No doubt, more to come. So I can understand why Mr. Trump is flummoxed. When the MOU was signed, he was actually criticized, probably by me, for being too soft, too generous with the Iranians. For very little in return, he granted immediate waivers to Iran to export its oil in international markets, its main source of revenue. There was even talk of a $300 billion reconstruction fund. It was a kind of reparation fund for the damage done during the war. Now, much good has any of these concessions done Mr. Trump? The Iranians have simply seen it as a sign of weakness. So much for the art of the deal. Now, last week I wrote about how the president was telling senior White House aides that he was no longer so exercised about doing a nuclear deal with Iran. He'd settle for reopening the Strait of Hormuz. Now, since Iran's nuclear ambitions were the fundamental reason for him launching the war, at least so he said, and the strait was open before hostilities began, it does make you wonder what exactly the purpose of this war was after all. But that's a matter for another day, or for the historians, as the summer of 2026 slips towards autumn, and the war is on the brink of its seventh month, the grim prospect is for the Strait of Hormuz to remain closed for the rest of the year, with all that implies for the world economy and for inflation. And if and when it does open, it will inevitably, it seems to me, be under the aegis of Iran in some kind of way. The world economy has had 6 months to adapt, so the consequences of the strait remaining closed might not be as catastrophic as I and others originally thought. But it will hurt, and above all, perhaps, in food prices, already rising for a number of reasons unrelated to the Gulf, but perhaps about to be propelled even higher by the effective blockade of Gulf fertilizers, which before the war began, supplied around 25% of global demand. Petrol at the pump has already risen strongly since Mr. Trump launched his war. If prices are also to start to rise at the supermarket checkout counter, then we'd be back in another cost of living crisis. And for what? Sorry, I have no idea. You'll have to ask the White House. Let's stick with that thought about food prices and get an expert view. Joining me now from Rome is Massimo Terrero, chief economist at the United Nations Food and Agricultural Organization. Massimo, welcome to the Andrew Neil Report.
15: A pleasure to be with you.
13: Thank you. There seems to be upward pressure on food prices from a number of sources. So let's go through them one by one, and then you can tell us about the possible cumulative effect. Let me begin with this very hot summer in Europe, including in the UK, at least parts of the UK, which seems in a number of arable areas has produced a drought. And we read reports that that is going to hit the harvests of cereals and oilseed, wheat yields, oats, vegetables, even milk production. Is that a real concern?
14: Yes, it is a real concern. It is going to hit, in the case of France, for example, it's going to hit significantly maize. It's also affecting Germany and Belgium. And it will affect several commodities because the temperatures are rising and the new updates of how much it will be reduced are between 4 to 5, up to 6% in the case of maize, that could be reduced in terms of yields.
13: So this means that harvests will be down if these forecasts turn out to be right. And I suppose it follows that when, you know, if there's less wheat being harvested, less cereal, less milk is being produced, and prices go up.
14: Less feedstock, therefore more problems with animal feed.
13: And prices go up.
14: Remember, we're in a global world, so it's not only in Europe to be constrained and reduce the yields, but it's also globally. But yes, globally also we're facing challenges, so prices of commodities will go up. There is a difference between the commodity, which is the wheat, the maize, the soybeans, and the food, which is what you consume in the supermarket or in the retail store, which is the bread, the pasta, for example. That takes longer. So that takes between 3 to 6 months to be transmitted.
13: Am I right in thinking that at least until recently, food prices have been relatively calm? I mean, I was looking at the British Food Price Index, for example, that in June, it was up only 1.7% on the year, which is less than the overall inflation rate, what we call the CPI rate, which was, I think, about 2.8%. So this is happening at a time when it looked like food prices were kind of under control.
14: Yes and no. Again, what we need to understand is commodities and then food prices, no? Commodity prices has been increasing in the last months, and the FAO Food Price Index looks at commodity prices, not the wheat, the maize, the soybeans. Food prices will come up, but it will take longer. So the effects of what we are seeing in climate, but also the Strait of Hormuz and the Black Sea blockage will impact food commodities later. So still we are not seeing the impact that is already happening behind because of the increase of the commodity prices. Now, if you go outside of Europe, where you also have mechanisms to protect consumers, like subsidies to oil and to gasoline and to other commodities, if you go to poor countries, food prices are already going up.
13: You mentioned the Black Sea. So let me move on to what is possibly the second major factor pushing up food prices, and that is, I guess to summarize it, the Ukrainian grain harvest. It seems to me that there's been more action recently in the Black Sea. There'd be more Ukrainian attacks on Russian ships. It's probably made the Black Sea a more dangerous place. Is it proving more difficult to get that Ukrainian harvest out and into the world market?
14: Yes, because the Black Sea is operating at one-third of its capacity. So it's a lot more complex, and both the attacks of Ukraine and the attacks of Russia Federation has affected the capacity of mobility. So today we are facing a similar challenge that we faced at the beginning of the war in Ukraine, where there was a blockage of the Black Sea, in the sense that Ukraine had to store because they cannot move the commodity. So the concern right now is to increase the storage capacity to keep the new harvest because they cannot move it at the velocity they were supposed to move. So in a sense, it's one-third of the capacity of the Black Sea is open right now.
13: So that's another upward pressure on commodity prices, and as you've pointed out, after a lag, probably another upward pressure on food prices.
14: Yeah, the concern with Ukraine is wheat, no? Specifically is on wheat, because Ukraine is a big exporter of wheat and sunflower. So those are the two commodities that will be impacted. And why is binding and is important is because wheat is affected also because of climate. In other parts of the world, key exporters, Australia is reducing production of wheat in 12%, which is a key exporter of wheat. And the U.S. is also facing challenges in terms of wheat. So wheat is a very sensitive commodity. Right now, wheat and rice are the most sensitive commodities.
13: Right, interesting. Now, let me come on to what would seem to be a third factor. When Mr. Trump launched his war at the end of February against Iran, we learned that what came through the Strait of Hormuz or out of the Gulf wasn't just oil and gas, that many other things came out, including, I think it was about 25% of the world fertilizer supplies, which the Gulf states were taking the oil and turning it into refining it, turning it into fertilizer. What impact has that? We're now coming to the end of 6 months of this war. What impact has that had on fertilizer prices?
14: Yeah, so we need to understand the mathematics, no? It's 30% of crude oil through the Strait of Hormuz, 20% of natural gas, which is used for nitrogen fertilizer, 20 to 30% of fertilizers, processed fertilizer, as you mentioned, and especially 50% of sulfur, which is used for creating of sulfuric acid, which is needed for phosphorus fertilizer. So all the inputs of the production of food has increased substantially. And this is impacting farmers in the U.S. to farmers in Uganda and Zambia. You see, U.S. farmers are complaining that they, like from 7 of the 10 farmers are complaining that they were not able to procure the inputs they need. Now, what this means? It means that farmers had to make choices. And the choices in the first 90 days were, I plant with less inputs, therefore lower yields. I don't plant, or I plant less, or I substitute towards soybeans, which use less nitrogen. And what we are observing now is that the yields and the supplies will be affected because of the previous harvest. And now in the next harvest, which is even more complex, is continue to be affected because it's continue to take more. In the case of sulfur, which is 50%, is affecting enormously the industry of fertilizers, especially companies which produce phosphates, which are being impacted substantially. So the consequence of this is that you will have lower yields, and you will have, as a result of that, an increase in commodity prices, which we are already observing because of the previous 90 days. If this continues for the next 90 days or so, this will continue to deepen even more. And yes, by December, we will see food prices increasing in all markets. Already, partially, we are seeing in some of the markets increasing, and that will be reflected in food inflation. And of course, if we have food inflation, we have overall inflation, a bigger CPI, and that will imply that countries will have to do something to reduce the inflation, which normally is interest rates higher and therefore affecting economic growth.
13: It's interesting that you say it's a number of commodities have been impacted by this war in the Gulf, and a lot of these commodities are involved in food production. It's a whole range of them.
14: Yeah, it's all the commodities which are nitrogen intensive, no? So which are basically mostly cereals. So wheat, maize, corn, soybeans, all of them are essential for food production, for calorie production, which we need in the world. No?
13: Maximo Torrero, Chief Economist from the United Nations in Rome, thank you for joining me on the Andrew Neil Report.
14: A pleasure. Thank you so much.
13: Well, that's it today. Thank you for joining me. I'll be back again next and every Thursday with the full podcast. So make sure you follow and subscribe now, so you'll never miss an episode. Also, head to our YouTube channel for video clips throughout the week. 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
15: 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Every local project starts somewhere, with someone asking, what if we tried this? Or simply noticing what their community needs to be cleaner, greener, and better for everyone. 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
20: Good morning. It's 5 o'clock on Friday, the 21st of August. This is Times Radio Early Breakfast with Tom Noonan. This morning, the King is understood to have insisted the royal family will not be changing to accommodate Prince Harry coming home. It's being interpreted as a sign that he's putting the firm and his other son, his first son, Prince William, first. We will touch on that. Also, the French say they're stopping 61% of small boat crossings in the Channel. Will that make any difference to how the public is feeling, though? And the Premier League is back. We will get into who is up, who is going to struggle, and get you up to speed on all of that.
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20: First this morning with the news, here's Rob Malarkey.
21: Tom, thank you. Good morning. The King has made it clear that the Prince of Wales and the future of the royal family remain his priority after the Duke of Sussex announced his plans to return to the UK. The King, however, is said to be pleased with the opportunity to see more of Prince Harry and his family in a private and personal capacity. Speaking to Times Radio, the royal correspondent Sarah Hewson said it raises questions over the dynamics of the wider royal family.
22: We know that they've had meetings with the King, but obviously a very strained relationship with other members of the family, most notably with Harry and his brother. His brother will one day be King. What does this mean for their future lives and their future roles? Mm. We're told they're not going to be working royals. Nothing is changing in terms of the agreement they came up with.
21: Prince Harry, however, could be ordered to pay millions of pounds towards the legal costs of the publisher of the Daily Mail. The Duke of Sussex was among several high-profile claimants who lost a privacy case against Associated Newspapers last month. It's reported the insurance covering them fell short by £18 million. Iran has dismissed President Trump's new sanctions campaign as a diversion from US domestic issues, warning the so-called economic D-Day would only bring further defeat for Washington. It's after Trump announced the launch of what he said was an unprecedented, crushing economic operation against Tehran. The Times Washington reporter is George Grills.
23: What President Trump is really trying to do is make sure that there are no US allies in the Middle East who are hedging their bets. He's basically saying, you've got to pick sides. Either you're with us or you're with Iran. And that's particularly directed to Gulf countries. Just a few kind of hours before he made this announcement, the UAE said they were going to suspend all their trade with Iran. And that's a really big problem for Iran.
21: The Home Office says French police are becoming more effective at stopping small boats crossing the Channel. It says 185 potential crossings involving more than 4,000 migrants have been intercepted this summer. The Conservatives have dismissed the claims as a joke. They say the number of people prevented from crossing has fallen sharply over the past 12 months. The head of the exams regulator says reforms introduced by the former Education Secretary Michael Gove are turning England into a maths powerhouse. The chief executive of Ofqual, Sir Ian Borkham, said maths grades were rising in part due to improvements in teaching, as well as the adoption of maths mastery programmes used in countries such as Singapore. It's amid plans by Andy Burnham to overhaul GCSEs with a greater focus on vocational qualifications. And the number of students taking A-level music has fallen dramatically to the extent that it is disappearing from some English state schools entirely. The chief culture writer for The Times, Richard Morrison, says the creation of classical music in this country will inevitably suffer.
1: Certain sorts of music, it's much easier to teach yourself. 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It's a different matter if you want to be a violinist in, you know, London Symphony Orchestra or an opera singer or something like that. You need years and years of technique. And similarly, composing, you know, I mean, unless you have those doors open to you, how to get the best out of your harmonies, it's a much harder slog.
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20: Rob Malarkey, thank you very much. And thank you for joining us for Times Radio Early Breakfast. Tom Noonan here. We said Prince Harry's return to the UK would create some headlines, and the effect of that is pretty immediate, it seems. Lots of the front pages reflecting the many questions and complications thrown up by his return. The King already having to toe a tricky line between his two sons. He says he's putting William first. He's understood to have privately made clear that the institution of the monarchy is his priority, and therefore so is his heir. How will that dynamic play out? That's just one question that's been thrown up. What will Harry and Meghan do while they're here? How will that play into them not being working royals? That's another. And of course, how will their security be funded? They're private citizens, so they're not going to get a taxpayer allowance, as it were, for their day-to-day lives. But security is still a question. It does seem there are more questions than answers at the moment. We'll try to get into bits of that. And also, talk about, well, I suppose, do we as a media need to reset our approach to Harry and Meghan, who are, of course, now private citizens, if we're not going to all get fed up of it all quite quickly? I know some of you are already, so we will be talking about a host of other things. The French saying that they're stopping 61% of all attempted crossings in the Channel. They're trumpeting their part in a deal with the British government. The issue is, does it make any difference to the public? Because for some, the French should be stopping all crossings. One crossing is one too many. Is a 60% hit rate actually going to persuade people of the government's approach? We'll be talking about the sell-off in US bond markets, as you're hearing in the news with Rob Malarkey. How worried should we be that a government intervention by the US Treasury doesn't seem to have calmed markets? And if the royal roller coaster wasn't enough for you, do you fancy a footballing one too? Because the Premier League is back tonight. We'll be speaking to our inimitable reporter, Will Hobbs, to catch you up on everything you need to know going into the new season. You can get in touch with your thoughts as you already are. You can text us on 87222. Start your message with the word Times, or you can WhatsApp us on 0333 003 2353. Let's start this morning by going through the morning's papers, and joining us to do that is The Times and The Sunday Times' political correspondent in Scotland, John Boothman. John, good morning.
2: How are you, Tom?
20: I'm very well. All the better for your company. All the papers seem to be taking Harry's return to the UK. It's clearly something which is going to morph over time. His relationship with the King, now he's back. Any official role, of course, his relationship with his brother. I suppose why this is interesting news is that it was genuinely surprising, and it raises more questions than answers, which is quite rare for a royal story.
0: Yeah, look, I think it is a bit of a surprise given what's come and gone and all the stories that there's been, the transgressions outlined by Harry in his book. You know, will he ever forgiven? You know, for me, to be honest, you know, I mean, alas, the soap opera continues. And all these stories about the Sussexes won't go away. There's going to be an endless supply of stories round about this stuff, even though the Duke and Duchess will remain private individuals. It's a story that won't go away. The public has, well, one part of the public has a huge fascination with this. And as you rightly point out, I think for another part of the public, they get quite bored by it.
20: Yes, it's interesting that the division between people who really care, people who really don't care, and then within the people who care, the people who really don't like Harry and Meghan and the people who rather do. Do we as a media need to reset our relationship with them? Now they're back, not in a working royal capacity. There's sort of a justification, I suppose, for why you talk about them as working royals. Lots of people message in to say, don't bother. Is that an option, do you think, as journalists?
0: Well, I don't think, you know, I think it's all a bit fanciful to suggest that there'll be a reset in relations. I mean, I think this is just going to continue. I mean, if you read the Times this morning, it's fantastic coverage and a couple of articles. They're raising all the issues that we're going to hear lots about in the coming months. Where are they going to live? What about security? What about the kids? Where are they going to go to school? What's the relationship going to be with William and Kate? What about all these transgressions? Will they be forgiven for, you know, alluding to the Queen as being a wicked stepmother? You know, what is Meghan going to do for work? The stories will just keep coming and coming. But as I say, the Times covers that pretty comprehensively this morning and certainly worth a read.
20: Yes, so there you go. If you're interested, you can dive into all of that. There are other stories in the papers which we're going to go through now, of course. The French saying that they stop two small boats a day reaching Britain. They say 61% of all attempted crossings, which is 5% up on the same period last year, they say they stop. I suppose the issue is that people, including in the Conservative Party, Reform UK, would say that is not enough.
0: Look, a single small boat for some of the critics of what the government is doing is going to be too much. The fact is, this story will keep going and going. The story about immigration, and particularly about small boats, has imprinted itself in the British public's consciousness. Immigration is still up there among the top three issues facing the country. The fact is, there has been some limited success, I think, in terms of stopping the small boats. I think despite the fact that we pay lots of money to the French, there's some success in getting them to engage in this. And, you know, no matter how much the critics might talk about this, there are no easy answers to this issue.
20: No, and indeed, as you say, for many people, one is one too many. Then you have the issues around, say, what we were talking about on yesterday's programme about advice given out to asylum seekers about how you treat women. That sort of thing then feeds into, I suppose, more than the statistics of our numbers up or down. Are the French stopping more or less in terms of, sorry, more or fewer in terms of the boats that cross? Actually, it's this sort of the feeling that people get and the sense of comfort or discomfort that comes with that. Front of the comments section of the Times, John, Patrick Maguire has his column on a Friday talking about Andy Burnham banking on optimism over rage. The Prime Minister hoping the public is sort of buying his message of hope and talking about how long that can last. It's something I've seen, say, in texters who get in touch on this programme, people I speak to outside of the programme. They really want Andy Burnham to succeed, not necessarily because of him or because of his politics. They just want someone, anyone, to lead our country and keep succeeding. Do you think you can keep leading with positivity or optimism? Or is there a point at which you have to, as a political leader, divide and conquer and crack a few eggs?
0: Look, you know, this whole thing is, you know, one of the great divides that we have in British politics. It's not just in British politics. Patrick McGuire goes on to talk about the Americanization of politics here. It's something that's happening, you know, right across the globe. And there is a division in politics between those people who are trying to talk about the politics of hope and those people who are promoting what some people might think is are the politics of despair. I mean, what I find fascinating about this article, and it's easy to forget this already, Andy Burnham's only been an MP for literally 2 months. He's been the Prime Minister for a month, and, you know, he's flooding the zone. He's made a huge impact, I think, in the country, at least trying to promote a different kind of politics, but not necessarily just a different kind of politics from his opponents, either in the Conservatives or in Reform, but a different kind of politics from Keir Starmer. He believes, and this is what he's taken to the country, and again, it's had some limited success if you look at the polls, that the politics of hope can triumph over the politics of despair. But I think the germ and the gem of Patrick Maguire's article this morning is you can talk about the politics of hate and the politics of hope, but it's the fulfilment of hope that matters, and a government beset by the challenges that this government's beset by, we'll see in the next few months whether or not he can begin to fulfil some of the hope that he talks about.
2: And, I mean, you've covered politics for a long time, John. Do you think that politicians

0: detractors. I'm really interested about where that division stands. Actually, are you more defined by the dividing lines rather than the uniting points?
1: That's a hugely interesting question. I mean, you know, what is interesting about Burnham is that by defining his politics and his politics of hope, I think it's a break from the past. Because I think in general what we've had in this country, and I think this is a problem and an issue that's really getting worse, is we've had people voting not for positive reasons, but voting for least worst options. Who are the people we are trying to stop? Rather than looking at politicians and saying, what is it they might be able to do to make things different and change?
0: And I wonder if there's an element to which political communication now, politicians slightly back off from the division and the confrontation about saying, no, actually, this is what I think, you can like it or lump it, and actually you want to be catch-all, and that might just slightly erode that that sense of identity. I don't know, that's a personal viewpoint on that. John, stay with us. After the break, we'll be talking about some more stories, particularly GCSE standards, particularly math standards in England, and whether we're risking, well, what the head of the exams body says has been good progress on our maths attainment. We'll be talking about Bridget Phillipson's comments that racism and misogyny are becoming normalised in Britain. Are they? And would you read an AI translation of Charles Dickens to learn about Gen Z slang? That's all to come. The time now, though, is 16 minutes past five.
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3: I'm Jeff Norcott, and on this week's Friday Night with Norcott, comedian Matt Green makes his Five Stories with a Funny Friend debut as we review what is supposed to be silly season. Author Emily Wolf joins me to talk about her new book, which deals with a future dominated by heat, unrest and state control. These authors, eh? Where do they get their ideas? In Man Friday, we'll talk about the toll it takes on men to be the strong, silent type. 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
0: Good morning. Thank you very much for your company on Times Radio Early Breakfast. Tom Noonan here with you until 6 o'clock. We're going through the morning's papers with John Boothman, the Times and the Sunday Times' political correspondent in Scotland. You can join John and me in our conversation. Text us on 87222. Start your message with the word Times or WhatsApp us on 0333 003 2353. John, the head of the exam system in England, Ofqual, says that maths grades are rising in part due to the adoption of these maths mastery programmes used in other countries like Singapore. These are part of Michael Gove's reforms when he was education secretary during the coalition government, saying England's being turned into a maths powerhouse. I suppose recently we've had a lot of discussion about how the government feels that some of those Michael Gove reforms are putting too much emphasis on academia, are too focused on attainment and therefore are narrowing options for children who maybe actually academia is not the way forward. Michael Gove's critique, and he made this on Times Radio yesterday, is that you're putting all of that at risk with, say, the focus on more technical education. Are you watering down standards? You look at it from a slightly outside perspective, obviously from the Scottish perspective rather than the English system. Are we risking that focus on maths and those standards with those changes?
1: Tom, I think it's worth saying from the perspective of somebody who's not in England that, you know, other

0: parts of the country are a bit envious, right, of the success of what's happened at the top end of, you know, the education system in maths in England. It certainly hasn't happened elsewhere in Scotland. Scotland's dropping down, I think, by and large, the international tables in terms of any of this. I think that the two things have happened in England, though. There has been a surge at the top end, but on the other hand, you know, there is still a big divide between, you know, attainment levels of people in some areas in England and in other areas. There's a geographical divide, for example, where London seems to be pretty successful in terms of these grades, right? But other areas like the West Midlands and the North East are less successful. Does the government and its changes pose a risk to this? Well, I suppose at any level, any change does that. But prioritising a different set of people could possibly water down some of the success. It also has to be said that in terms of the government's approach, you know, these things take time. Is the government doing these things too quickly? Do they have enough trained staff to do it? You know, are already under pressure teaching profession? Do they have the resource and capability to be able to introduce the changes that the government introduces? You know, this stuff's for real. This isn't a game. This is generations of kids that we are talking about. And if you're going to have some kind of handbrake turn and some kind of change in the way that children are taught in order to try and, you know, achieve some of your, you know, social objectives, it affects a lot of kids and for a long time.
1: Yes, and I suppose this is evidence of that. Reforms brought in more than 10 years ago. Now you're talking about them as sort of the effect they're having. You kind of have to stick with a course that you chart for long enough to see through the results when it comes to education policy. The former Education Secretary, actually, Bridget Phillipson, who has kept her role as the Women and Equalities Minister, I think she's now also the Labour Party Chair, front page of The Guardian, she says, racism and sexism is becoming normalised in the UK. Do you think that they have become normalised?
0: Yeah, well, I do. I mean, I think there's, to a certain extent, Bridget Phillipson's really preaching the obvious here. She talks about the cesspit of social media, how it's changed the ball game and normalised racism and misogyny. It's clearly the case, and all of the evidence points in this direction, that I think this is what is happening across society, and particularly in relation to young people. She then goes on, of course, to introduce a political element all on this. She accuses the Tories of, in reform, of making racist statements. She also talks about how, in terms of attitudes towards women and girls, totally unacceptable things are happening in that sphere, things that, you know, even in recent times would really be pretty unconscionable.
1: Yes, I mean, there's the Conservatives and Reform UK, I suspect, would push back quite heavily against those comments by Bridget Phillipson. You mentioned, as she says, that young men are being sucked in online, the social media cesspit. And I'm really intrigued by the idea that, say, misogyny particularly, is it worse or not than it was, say, 30, 40 years ago? And actually, it should be the case that we live in a more equal society. I suppose you always hope that there is progress towards that greater equality, but an element of vitriol in misogyny now, whereas previously maybe there was a dismissiveness towards women, say, maybe not from our parents' generation, but particularly our grandparents' generation. There was a ceiling on, say, you know, the acceptability of where men thought women could get to. But now there is a sort of violence or anger or vengeance that there absolutely wasn't in that sort of dismissive period, I suppose.
0: Oh, look, these are multi-layered issues, and as society changes over time, you know, the way that they manifest themselves change over time. And I think this whole issue about social media is the key, certainly in recent years, to that. I mean, I'm bound to say, you know, I'm getting a bit fed up, right, with the great debate about what we do about social media. It is clearly the case that despite all the talk of it, all the talk about how dangerous it is, how corrosive it is, in terms of attitudes in society, we don't seem to be very quickly addressing what look like real problems to us. We cannot really decide what we want to ban. We can't really pressure tech companies to be able to do things, the sort of things and regulation, right, of social media that I think most of us would want to see. And despite the fact, as I say, we talk about it all the time, progress seems painfully slow. And in the meantime, the corrosive nature of it continues.
1: Yes, well, that's certainly, it seems, Bridget Phillips and you, obviously the government, are trying to ban social media for under 16s. Will they follow through on that, I suppose, is the question. It was a Keir Starmer era announcement. Now it's on Andy Burnham to implement it. John, the First Minister of Scotland, John Swinney's, defended business class flights he took to the World Cup. This was obviously when Scotland were in the group stages in the US and Canada and Mexico earlier in the summer. He went to Scotland's victory over Haiti, I think, right at the start of that tournament, the opening game. What do you get a sense of in terms of the view of Scots about this? Because from an English perspective, this seems a lot of money to travel business class for a jolly to the World Cup. But naturally, I don't understand the cultural significance of Scotland making it to a World Cup. I don't feel it in my bones. Is it important the First Minister was there mixing with the crowns in his kilt?
0: Look, I think it is important that the First Minister goes and represents the country at any major sporting achievement. I don't have any issue with that. Where there is an issue is, one, about how much it costs, and in this case, how many people went with them, right?
1: About half the government.
0: Well, you know, there were two games that this report talks about. The Swinney and his principal special advisor and one of his private secretaries travelled first class to go and see Scotland and Haiti. £25,000 was the total for the fares to go to that. In total, over these two matches that the First Minister and the Sports Minister went to, they racked up a cost of about $100,000. I'm looking at the officials who went with John Swinney to this game. Apart from the two I mentioned, they had a comms official, a content manager, a visit and offence official, a tourism official, and two other officials. One is bound to ask the question, do they really need that many people? And I think these are the questions that have been asked. The overall context of this is that, you know, whilst, as I said earlier, Andy Burnham is flooding the zone ever since he became Prime Minister in Scotland since May, ever since John Swinney once again became the First Minister, you know, some people have argued in Scotland that they've been posted missing a bit, but they can still go off to the World Cup to see these games at substantial cost to the taxpayer. Of course, they carried out other engagements when they were there, but, you know, when the First Minister gets there, it ain't as if you know, he's travelling about on the buses or on the railways. There were cars that had to be hired and the like, and it seems, you know, a pretty expensive business for, well, maybe you know, a smaller number of people could have gone.
1: Yes, £100,000 in total, £62,000 of which was on flights, £45,000 of which was just for John Swinney and his two senior aides, those business class flights. Maybe there were no economy seats available, but I wonder if maybe it might have been more sensible for the public purses option to just go economy, even though it's a long old haul. Finally, John, an AI translation of Great Expectations has been made to try to help us understand Gen Z slang. When I first read this, I thought, oh, this is to try to get young people into reading. No, it's absolutely not. This is for older people to try to, I suppose, understand our children, young grandchildren. It's called Bear Expectations. Bear meaning something is great or fantastic. So, for example, when Estella is insulting Pip, it is not what coarse hands he has and what thick boots. It's now, she thought I was an absolute L and my drip gave her the major ick. Would you read it to catch up on slang? Is this language you hear from your grandchildren don't quite understand?
0: I'll just stick to the original, I think. I mean, This ain't my cup of tea, right, to be quite honest. And if you're going to test me on it, I'll probably not get any of the answers right.
1: OK, well, we're going to do a quick one then. Quickfire quiz. John, what is Riz? This should be an easy one to start. What's Riz mean?
0: I have no idea. Okay. And I don't care. I don't care.
1: That's charisma, John.
0: All right, okay.
1: So you can start, you know, deploying that one. An unk?
0: No idea. Tell me.
1: An unk is an older person in a bit of a derogatory way from the word uncle. So I'm sorry, John, you are probably an unk. Although I am also an unk as an older Gen Z, because I'm quite an old soul. So that's both of us in that category. And no cap, John, is no word of a lie. So, John, this has been a lot of fun. No cap. Thank you very much for your time this morning.
0: Okay, thanks. Thanks, Tom.
1: Thank you for that and your good humour, John, as always. Now, coming up in the next half hour on Times Radio Early Breakfast, we will be going through the politics and the business, particularly as we were hearing in the bulletins, this sell-off of US government bonds. Is that something we should be worried about? The US government's tried to intervene and seems to have, well, not been able to calm investors down. How will that play out? And we will be looking ahead to the Premier League season, which starts this evening. Arsenal versus Coventry. Will Hobbs from TalkSport will be here to try to get us across everything we need to know about who to look out for and who might have a bit of a tricky season. That's all to come now, though, at 5:31. Here is Rob Mullarkey with the headlines.
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3: Good morning. The King says the royal family will not be changing to accommodate Prince Harry's return to the UK. It's being interpreted as an indication he's putting the monarchy and his heir, Prince William, first. Charles is said to be pleased by the return of his younger son, although Prince Harry and his family will remain private individuals, in line with the late Queen's belief there should be no partial commitment to royal duties. Crisis communications expert Andy Barr says their return could help them reclaim some public support.
4: I think with a bit of cameos here and there and a few candid pictures, actually Harry would turn it around quite quickly. Meghan, on the other hand, has a bit more of an upward battle, and that's why I think she needs to kind of wait a little bit, see what the public reaction is, and then go from there.
3: Iran has dismissed President Trump's new sanctions campaign as a diversion from US domestic issues, warning the so-called economic D-Day would only bring further defeat for Washington. It's after Trump announced the launch of what he said was an unprecedented, crushing economic operation against Tehran. The former Prime Minister of Pakistan, Imran Khan, has been transferred back to his prison cell from hospital following concerns over his health. The 73-year-old has been serving a 17-year sentence on corruption charges since 2023, which he says are politically motivated. Doctors at the hospital in the capital, Islamabad, deemed him medically fit. And a python at Chester Zoo is believed to be the first snake in the world to have received a cancer treatment normally given to humans. Vets used electrochemotherapy after a tumour returned on the jaw of the 23-year-old reptile known as Jody. A final check this week found no trace of the cancer. Don't forget, you can set the Times Radio news briefing as your news service on Alexa.
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5: Peter and Patrick are identical twins until suddenly, at the age of 35, they weren't. Patrick was diagnosed with dilated cardiomyopathy, a rare inherited heart condition. So he was referred to Professor William McKenna's specialist team at University College Hospital and went on to have the heart transplant that eventually saved his life. But then, Peter, his identical twin, developed exactly the same symptoms caused by the same condition. He too needed an urgent heart transplant, and he too was able to have one. 20 years later, they took part in BHF's London to Brighton Cycle Challenge on a tandem, celebrating the 20th anniversary of their transplant and getting their lives back, so that they could, once again, be identical twins. Peter and Patrick survived, but many don't. 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
1: Good morning. Thank you very much for listening to Times Radio. This is Early Breakfast with Tom Noonan. It's Friday, the 21st of August, coming up to 25 minutes to six. Just to catch you up, if you're waking up on the front pages, the Times is focusing on, well, Prince Harry's return to the UK. The King putting William first as Harry heads home. Him insisting in private that the royal family will not be changing to accommodate Harry and Meghan coming back to the UK. That is naturally being interpreted as a sign of him putting the firm and Prince William first. So that's just to catch up on that. Other papers talk about the King and Prince Harry's relationship or about security costs. We'll touch on a bit of that in a second. Also, though, plenty of other stories in the papers. The French saying they're stopping 61% of small boat crossings in the Channel. Will that make any difference to how the public are feeling about the issue of small boats, though? We'll get into some of that now. Kate Nicholson is HuffPost political correspondent. She joins us now. Kate, good morning.
7: Good morning.
1: Let's start, shall we, on Prince Harry and his return. Andy Burnham felt he had to say something yesterday, saying security is a private matter for them. Do we know if there's going to be an effect on the taxpayer? Are we all going to have to stump up some of the cost of their security now they're back?
7: So the Times has been told there's still no plans to offer Harry and Meghan taxpayer-funded armed police protection when they return to the UK. So obviously the couple lost their right to automatic police security back when Harry decided to leave his role as a working member of the so-called firm back in 2020. A decision on what is going to happen with the Sussex's security has still not been officially made 9 months after Harry was told a fresh assessment would take place by the executive committee, which manages armed protection for around public figures. But as you say, Andy Burnham has refused to weigh in on the matter when asked by reporters. There's still plenty of confusion around why the Sussexes even want to come back to the UK right now, considering Harry previously said he could not see a world in which he would bring his family back home after he lost his long-running court battle with the Home Office. Since 2020, since he's been outside the immediate fold of the royal family, Harry has been required to give a month's notice before each visit to the UK, at which point the detail and risk of each visit are assessed. But so far, he's been declined full protection each time, and Harry and Meghan are still yet to comment. And then on top of all of this, there is speculation that if they do come, it could cost the taxpayer £5 million a year, as the risk assessment to the famous family will have changed once they make Britain their permanent residence again. But, you know, as I've said, there's very little clarity. I'm sure more will come out in the coming weeks once they are settled in the UK. But we really don't know very much right now.
1: Yeah, the timescale of them returning with their children starting school in just a few weeks, I suppose, then means some of those things will have to be ironed out quite quickly. Let's talk about some other things, shall we, Kate? This story about French authorities saying that they're stopping 61% of attempted crossings. They say that's about two small boat crossings a day that they stop reaching Britain. I suppose for the British government, the question then is, will this actually get through to the public and change people's perceptions of the level of small boat crossings? Because I always wonder, it's not the statistics that matter, I think. It's sort of the feel and the photos that end up on the front pages of the papers or on news websites.
7: No, you're absolutely right. I mean, there was a YouGov poll that came out for Sky News this week, which found 41% of Brits want the UK to stand up more to France on this issue. And also nearly half of Brits are actually wrong about the number of small boats and think that the number is increasing compared to last year. And that's not an accurate read of the situation, but it almost doesn't matter because people like Reform and the Tories are actually really grabbing the mantle or the microphone on this entire issue. And that is what is cutting through. They are going out there, they are saying, look at these mega dinghies which are coming across. You know, France is not doing enough despite this huge amount of money that we are giving them. And yes, numbers might be down, but you know, the fact is every time a boat comes across, and you know, every time we see more statistics, that's still one boat too many. That will always be the case. And until the government is able to completely stop the small boats crisis, I think, unfortunately for Labour, Reform and the Tories are going to continue really resonating with the public whenever they complain about this crisis.
1: Yes. And Angela Rayner, obviously now back as housing secretary, Her disclosures, her financial disclosures, show she was given £20,000 in a donation by an oil advisory group, £10,000 on top of that for a speaking fee. This is a group called Signum Global Advisors. She's made £84,000 from speaking engagements in the year she's been out of government. Is there a reputational risk here? Because she's previously said, oh, the Conservatives, they've not taken on oil and gas giants. And then she has to declare that she's taken tens of thousands of pounds from them.
7: Yeah, I think there is significant reputational risk. I mean, taking money from an oil group, despite saying that she's a strong supporter of net zero and windfall tax on oil and gas, really undermines Rayner's reputation. It means that voters could end up putting her in the same category of politicians who, according to the public, they think tend to not really do as they say. They just tell people what to do and then not follow through on that themselves. And that's a trait which never lands well with the public. I mean, it is, of course, important to say that all of these donations have been declared in line with the rules around being an MP. And Rayner denies any hypocrisy of the issue, even though she's previously been opposed to MPs having second jobs. Rayner says she doesn't think these speaking engagements are a secondary job. But, you know, we must remember that money issues are a particularly sensitive topic for Rayner because she was found to have underpaid on stamp duty in 2025. And that issue had major cut through. Obviously, she left her job in government at the time. Yes, she's now settled that bill with HMRC, but the public have really stubborn memories when it comes to politicians' finances. And yes, Rayner is very charismatic, but part of her appeal is that people think that she's, you know, she's not the same kind of politician as someone like Boris Johnson, who his appeal is very different. Rayner's appeal is that she's supposed to be a regular person, but, you know, and that's why she has a lot of support, because
1: I'm interested in that her allies would say people take issue with this partly because it's her, because she's a working class woman and they don't like her doing well. If it was someone like Boris Johnson, you wouldn't bat an eyelid in making this much money from oil and gas companies, from whoever. Is there an element of truth in that? Or actually, when you're the former deputy prime minister, you sort of lose the right to make complaints like that?
7: I mean, I can see that argument, but I think the matter of the fact is, once you start criticising fellow politicians for taking money, for having secondary jobs, and like really putting yourself on a higher moral stance, I think then, you know, you have to follow through. Otherwise, you've lost the public's trust. And yes, you can say it is something to do, you know, she's treated differently because she is a working class woman, and someone like Boris Johnson maybe gets more exceptionalism from the public just because, you know, that's the persona he has. But equally, she, you know, all politicians in the eyes of the public should do what they say and not end up sort of criticising people and then doing exactly the thing that they've been criticising people for.
1: Yeah, Kevin Hollingrake, the Conservative Party chair, says it's a classic Angela Rayner case of do as I say, not as I do. That's certainly the view of her critics. Kate, thank you very much for your time this morning.
7: Thank you.
1: That's Kate Nicholson, who is HuffPost's political correspondent there. Now, as well as all the brilliant journalism you'd expect, did you know that the Times' digital subscribers can also give their brains a daily workout? There are hundreds of word and number puzzles to choose from, so go to thetimes.com to subscribe. I'm a big fan of pickle. Not to brag, I got 100 out of 100 yesterday. I've become obsessed with pickle over summer. It has got me in a bind. One I'm quite happy to sit in, I think, for now. Let's get the business news. It's 17 minutes to 6. Joining us to do that this morning is Nicholas Hyatt, who is lead alternatives analyst at Hargreaves Lansdowne. Nicholas, good morning.
8: Morning, Tom.
1: Investors are selling off US government bonds. This is despite a US Treasury intervention to buy them back and try to calm markets down. Is this something we should be worried about?
8: The price that the US government pays to borrow really matters. That's because, very broadly speaking, it acts as the global risk-free rate. So what that means is that if it costs X amount to lend to the US government, then I want X amount more than that to lend to things that I think are riskier, which might be different countries, companies, or individuals. So when the price that the US pays to borrow rises, it tends to feed through to everyone else as well. About the Treasury's intervention, I would say it's probably not that surprising and it hasn't been transformational. What's driving these higher interest rates is worries about the sustainability of government lending, also concerns about inflation. Those are very big things to try and stand in the way of. So it's not surprising that it hasn't had sort of a transformative effect. It probably has had an effect at the margins. But until those things are addressed, I think we will see rates remain higher.
1: We've got some figures out about the number of jobs in the British arms industry, perhaps unsurprisingly, going up.
8: Yes. Defence is an interesting one because from an investment perspective, there's always been nuance around different types of defence firms.
1: I was going to say, because it used to fall outside sort of ESG, sort of ethical investing, basically, and say those funds tend not to, say, invest in oil and gas, for example, and arms, to my understanding, were sometimes excluded from that. Has that taboo sort of broken down in an age of the war in Ukraine and more focus on defence spending in the UK?
8: It depends on which area you're looking at. So some parts of the defence sector are still very much off limits to most investors. Companies that are involved in manufacturing things like cluster munitions, nuclear components for countries that aren't signatories to the Nuclear Non-Proliferation Treaty. Those corners of the market are still very much hard nosed. But I think when it comes to defence more broadly, there's always been a range of views on how ethical or not investing in those companies are. I think what's just happened more recently is that investors have maybe seen more of an opportunity in defence. It's one of the flip sides of increased conflict, obviously, is that more money is going to unfortunately be spent on defence, and that is an opportunity for companies operating in that area.
1: Yeah, hard to look away from that money if there is big money to be made. Bitcoin's had a pretty good day after Donald Trump urged Congress to pass legislation regulating it.
8: Yeah, it's quite unusual for crypto or for any business to go up as regulation increases. Generally speaking, markets like less regulation rather than more. I think this is largely about the fact that nailing down exactly where the regulatory bar is going to be on crypto during Donald Trump's term could potentially mean that bar is more favourable to cryptocurrency and cryptocurrency investing more broadly than if it were set under a different president. Exactly whether that makes it through and how it looks after that is unclear. The Democrats are pretty clear that they want to make the current bill stricter. So where that ends up settling, I think, is one to watch.
1: Yes, looking at the price of crypto over the last year or so, it hit a high of 126,000 sort of last October. It's now down to 70,000. It's incredibly volatile. And just finally, Nicholas, John Deere, the tractor maker, is an unlikely beneficiary of the AI boom.
8: Yes, so John Deere, about its third of its money is from the construction and forestry division. Operating profits there are up 84% in the third quarter. Some of that, as you say, is down to a big construction boom in the US driven by AI. New data centres, new work on utilities, increased power. But I think it's actually that bit about power that's most important. So John Deere, among other things, including tractors, make generators, which are really important for meeting short-term energy demand. And as we know, AI is incredibly power intensive. And meeting that demand has seen a big demand of generators, not just at John Deere, but elsewhere. I've spoken to tech investors that have been buying shares in Rolls-Royce, in Caterpillar, not traditional tech businesses, but all involved in that short-term power delivery, which is crucial in the short term to making the AI revolution happen.
1: Yeah, it'd be interesting to see how many of those companies try to ramp up or pivot more into that side of their business as you say, the AI data centres get built over the next 10 years or so. Nicholas, thank you so much for your time this morning.
8: Thank you.
1: Nicholas Hyatt is lead alternatives analyst at Hargreaves Lansdown. Dennis gets in touch about Harry. £5 million a year for security for Harry and his family. Makes the £5 million for security for life for Nigel Farage sound like a bargain. Maybe their people should speak to his people. Well done, Dennis, weaving together a fair few stories that'll anger some listeners, I suppose, throughout the morning. Thank you very much for your contribution, though. You can text us on 87222. Start your message with the word preferred times, or the WhatsApp is 0333 003 2353. We always enjoy your takes, serious, witty, anywhere in between. Do get in touch. Now, coming up before 6 o'clock on Times Radio Early Breakfast, we will be talking about the Premier League, which is back tonight. What can we expect from the season to come? That is what's coming up in the next 10 minutes. The time now, though, is 10 to 6.
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1: Good morning. Thank you very much for your company on Times Radio. This is Early Breakfast with Tom Noonan. In 10 minutes' time, Rosie Wright and Callum McDonald will be here with Times Radio Breakfast, so do stick around for that. Now, it's been a pretty big summer for football, whether it's the World Cup or Gianni Infantino doing Gianni Infantino things at FIFA. Now, though, the Premier League roller coaster is back. The champions Arsenal will host newly promoted Coventry, Frank Lampard's team he now manages. That is this evening. TalkSport reporter Will Hobbs joins us to bring us right up to date. Will, good morning.
13: Good morning, Tom.
1: Thank you so much for being with us. It feels like a bit of a new era in the Premier League. There are so many new managers, not least, of course, Pep Guardiola moving on.
13: Yeah, I think it's an unprecedented 9 new managers in the Premier League this season. That doesn't count Michael Carrick, who's having his first full season in charge, Roberto De Zerbi at Tottenham as well having his full season. They took over midway through last season, of course. But yeah, Liverpool, Chelsea, Man City, you know, teams that you expect to be right up there are all in transition. And that's the difference between those clubs and the clear favourites, if you read the Times' preview from various pundits and journalists, Arsenal, who have Mikel Arteta, who's going into his 8th season now. So Pep Guardiola, that dynasty, as you say, that 10-year dynasty is over. I don't know how much of the documentary you watched, but he looked withered. He looked ragged towards the end of last season, if you see those behind-the-scenes scenes in the dressing room. So it's going to be fascinating to see how the likes of Liverpool with Andoni Iraola stepping up to Bournemouth, how Xabi Alonso, his first season in the Premier League as a manager, are going to cope with what seems to be a bit of a steamroller in the favourites, Arsenal.
1: Well, it's interesting, as you say, you know, Pep Guardiola, it's a grueling job. But Mikel Arteta, I suppose, had a grueling job as well. He's now got his first Premier League title under his belt last season. So I suppose that gives him new impetus. It does feel like with so much churn in the top teams, it is a pretty golden opportunity for him to go back to back.
13: Yeah, I think so. And a lot of people, every time Arsenal are challenging for a title, they say this is Arsenal's best chance to win a league. And they said it a lot last year. I think this is probably Arsenal's best chance to win a league, having already won it. Because as you say, there is so much transition around him. And they've bought well as well. A key thing Pep Guardiola and Alex Ferguson always did, they never stood still in the transfer market. Arsenal haven't really moved on any players because no one wants to leave. But they have signed Newcastle's captain, Bruno Guimaraes. Newcastle have sort of been gutted and ransacked in this summer window because they are limited in the ways that the bigger clubs aren't in terms of squad cost ratio, so they have to sell a lot more than they can buy, and they've lost a good few key players. So Arsenal have strengthened with Bruno Guimarães. They've brought in arguably England's best defender, Ezri Konsa, is looks to be on his way, might have his medical today. Just another centre-back to bolster an already mean defence. And they could sign another attacking player, another winger as well. So it looks like Arsenal are in prime position. But as we know, last season, Liverpool, Arne Slot, for his first season, strolled the league title really with Jurgen Klopp's team. Then he ripped it up, he broke the British transfer record twice with Alexander Isak and Florian Wirtz, and it all came crumbling down. Arne Slot's no longer at Liverpool. So we think we know what happens in these Premier League seasons, and sometimes we can be way off the mark. So there's so much to play for.
1: It's scary squad depth. At the other end of the table, it's been a tale of the last few seasons that all the relegated teams have come up, struggled, gone straight back down. Last year was different and quite unusual in that two of them stayed up, Sunderland and Leeds, and relatively comfortably, particularly in Sunderland's case. This crop of teams, Coventry, Ipswich and Hull, do you have particular hope for them?
13: Well, they've all spent around 100 million. Ipswich, I think, really? Have spent the fourth most in the Premier League this summer. I think they're their fourth highest gross spend, I believe. So, look, Coventry probably have the most hope, I would say. That Coventry and Ipswich have two managers who've got Premier League pedigree in Frank Lampard, who kept Everton up a few seasons ago, is obviously managed at Chelsea. And then you've got Gary O'Neill, who's had successful spells, albeit brief spells, at Wolves and Bournemouth. I think those are the three favourites to go down. But as you say, with the amount of tempestuous manager movements with the likes of Newcastle and Fulham and Crystal Palace, I think there are candidates. I really do, and there is such a wave of momentum with Frank Lampard, and he is so loved in that city. He's bought well as well. He's got Premier League proven quality in the likes of Taiwo Awoniyi, Frank Onyeka from Brentford in midfield, and Gustavo Hamer, who's played a lot of Premier League football too. So I think Frank Lampard is given the best chance by most pundits to stay up, but it's going to be a struggle, absolutely. But there are candidates amongst the established clubs with the amount of tumult, with the amount of uncertainty with the new managers. I don't think it's a foregone conclusion.
1: And what are the new rules this season we need to be looking out for, Will? I mean, on and off the pitch, there's always tweaks to how clubs are run or what you can and can't do on the pitch. Is there anything particular you think will have an influence on this season?
13: Yeah, we touched on it earlier in terms of PSR. It's now called SCR. So PSR was the limitation the Premier League put on spending for profit and sustainability. So it meant that you couldn't lose over 100, your losses couldn't be in excess of £105 million over 3 years. That's now changed. So it's now based on your revenue. So you can't lose more than, or you can't spend more than 85%. Of your revenue, which was meant to sort of level the playing field a bit. It absolutely hasn't, because if you're Arsenal, you're turning over sort of £770 million, as they did last season, and then you've got the likes of Fulham and Palace, who are turning over considerably less than that, and the likes of Newcastle and Aston Villa, who have the ownership and have the financial clout behind them to make signings to get them to a level where they can compete at the highest level. But they can't do it because their revenue is so much lower. So the hamstringing of non-traditional Big Six clubs continues under these rules. In terms of on-field rules, there's quite a few sort of intriguing efforts to quicken up the game, really. Mm-hmm. So throw-ins and goal kicks, the referee can impose a five-second rule whenever they like. 10-second substitutes. So if the substitution takes over 10 seconds, then another player has to leave the field for 1 minute. And there's another sort of emphasis on goalkeeper injuries. Howard Webb, sort of the head of the referees, said that a lot of goalkeepers were going down last season. So if a goalkeeper goes down and needs to have treatment and a timeout, then another player, unless there's blood or unless there was quite a visible collision,
1: yes,
13: one player, and if it's not nominated, it has to be the captain, so they've got to nominate, has to go off for 1 minute as well. Towels are banned as well. If you want to do a long throw and you can't use a towel.
1: Oh, okay, that seems a very odd rule, odd quirk of that. Well, there we go. Crackdown on time wasting, I think that's probably good for us all. Thank you very much, Will.
13: No worries, Tom.
1: That's TalkSport's Will Hobbs there. Joining me in the studio of Times Radio Breakfast, Rosie Wright and Callum McDonald. Good morning.
14: Oh, good morning, Tom. How are you?
1: Yeah, very well, thank you. No time wasting on your programme, I'm sure.
15: Certainly not.
1: Zipping through.
15: No, that's right. It's going to be, well, fairly busy. We're trying to consider what we want from Harry and Meghan when they return in, well, but a few days' time, probably.
14: Yeah, and how they, the work they've got to do to try to maybe rebuild trust with the British press, maybe. That could happen both ways, that relationship, but also with the British public. Are we sort of going to throw our arms wide and host a street party to herald their return, or would there be some suspicion?
1: I wouldn't hold your breath.
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15: To know around my way, it seems to be any excuse for a street party. Good morning, it's 6 o'clock. This is Rosie Wright and Callum McDonald with Times Radio Breakfast.
14: The headlines: the King's made it clear the Prince of Wales and the future of the royal family remain his priority after the Duke of Sussex announced his return to the UK. And leaders in Iran have warned that President Trump's new sanctions campaign will only bring further defeat for the US.
15: Speaking of President Trump, his son-in-law is causing controversy in Albania. We'll find out why. And what is the oldest pub in Britain? The answer, well, it's pretty complicated, actually.
14: Think you know it? So does your neighbour and your colleague and your auntie, probably. It's Friday the 21st of August.
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3: Callum, thank you. Good morning. The King has made it clear that the Prince of Wales and the future of the royal family remain his priority after the Duke of Sussex announced his return to the UK. The King, however, is said to be pleased that he will have the opportunity to see more of Prince Harry and his family in a private and personal capacity. Speaking to Times Radio, the royal correspondent Sarah Hewson said it suggests the work and role of the monarchy will not change significantly.
17: The questions now are, what does this mean for those family dynamics? Harry and Meghan coming back, we know that they've had meetings with the King, but obviously a very strained relationship with other members of the family, most notably with Harry and his brother.
3: And Prince Harry could be ordered to pay millions of pounds towards the legal costs of the publisher of the Daily Mail. The Duke of Sussex was among several high-profile claimants who lost a privacy case against Associated Newspapers last month. It's reported the insurance covering them fell short by £18 million. Iran has dismissed President Trump's new sanctions campaign as a diversion from domestic issues, warning the so-called economic D-Day would only bring further defeat for Washington. It's after Trump announced the launch of what he said was an unprecedented crushing economic operation against Tehran. Dennis Ross is a former US Middle East peace envoy under Presidents George Bush and Bill Clinton.
18: Fairly typical for President Trump to overclaim what it is that he's doing. We have had sanctions on Iran for a long time. We have had secondary sanctions. What he's describing is we're going to go much farther than we've ever gone before on that. Now, that would be interesting. He's going to have a summit, President Xi of China. Who buys 90% of Iran's oil? China.
3: The Home Office says French police are becoming more effective at stopping small boats crossing the Channel. It says 185 potential crossings involving more than 4,000 migrants have been intercepted this summer so far. The Conservatives have dismissed the claims as a joke, however. They say the number of people prevented from crossing has fallen sharply over the past year. The head of the exams regulator says reforms introduced by the former Education Secretary Michael Gove are turning England into a maths powerhouse. The chief executive of Ofqual, Sir Ian Borkham, said maths grades were rising in part due to the adoption of maths mastery programmes used in nations such as Singapore. It's amid plans by Andy Burnham to overhaul GCSEs with a greater focus on vocational qualifications. However, the number of students taking A-level music has fallen dramatically dramatically to the extent that it is disappearing from some English state schools entirely. The chief culture writer for The Times, Richard Morrison, says the creation of classical music in this country will inevitably suffer.
19: Certain sorts of music, it's much easier to teach yourself. Guitar-based songs, for example. It's a different matter if you want to be a violinist in, you know, London Symphony Orchestra or an opera singer or something like that. You need years and years of technique. And similarly, composing, you know, I mean, unless you have those doors open to you, how to get the best out of your harmonies, it's a much harder slog.
3: And a care home in Surrey will today help the world's oldest person celebrate her 117th birthday. Ethel Caserham, who was born in Hampshire on this day in 1909, has lived through 25 different prime ministers and is the last surviving subject of King Edward VII. For a roundup of the news on demand, find the Times Radio News Briefing on the Times Radio app.
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14: And a very good morning, Rob. Thank you for the update. It's 4 minutes past six. Times Radio Breakfast in the company, of course, on a Friday with Callum McDonald and me, Rosie Wright. So the Times understands that the King's made it clear that William, his heir, is his professional priority. And while it might be nice for the monarch to see more of his younger son and, of course, then his two grandchildren, the work of the institution won't change. I think that's what we were expecting. It would be surprising if you'd said the alternative. But it looks like there's currently no royal job on the table for Harry. Perhaps Meghan will take up acting again. Some of the buzz is that the Duke and Duchess will embark on a bit of a PR blitz to win you, the public, round to the view that they can be half in, half out, which the late Queen Elizabeth was always very firmly against. Isn't the reality that they are de facto working royals? If they become charity patrons or they're invited to open your local community centre, they're doing the same work as the heir, even as Harry remains the spare. More to come on the Sussexes' relationship with the UK throughout the programme.
15: Also this morning, the Home Office says the French are becoming more effective at stopping small boats from crossing the English Channel. New data suggests 185 potential crossings have been intercepted, stopping more than 4,000 migrants this summer. New techniques mean some boats are being stopped at sea. Thousands of illegal migrants are still getting through, though. Crossings are down about 40% compared to last year. This morning, we'll hear from a former chief inspector of Borders and Immigration.
14: Also on breakfast, the Iran war is giving fresh energy to Somali pirates who target commercial ships carrying fuel and goods. It's a threat that had largely been dormant for years. We'll find out more.
15: It's so interesting that years ago it was all we talked about, the threat of Somali pirates. It feels like it was such a dominating story. And then it went away. And now the Iran conflict has brought them back.
14: There's quite a bit this morning on the programme about shifting and changing tactics based on what the kind of global world is looking like and the different players in it. Keep in touch this morning.
15: Yeah, do keep in touch. Text us 87222. Start your message with the word Times. The word farce has already been messaged to us in the context of Harry and Meghan. I'll read more of that text in a minute. You can have your say on all we're discussing. You can WhatsApp us as well on 0333 003 2353.
14: So, 6 minutes past six, as we mentioned, the front page of the Times looks at how the King is going to handle the return of Prince Harry to the UK. It's understood the King was with Prince William when the news broke and insisted privately that the work of the institution is not going to change. But, in a personal capacity, he is very pleased at the opportunity to see more of his family. There are clearly, though, lots of questions, particularly about who will pay for Harry, Meghan and their family. Their security could cost around £5 million a year. Sarah Hewson, the royal commentator, is here. Sarah, good morning.
21: Morning to you, Rosie.
14: Perhaps it's not surprising that the King's message from the palace, and actually it'd be interesting for you to tell us when we hear or we've heard from the King or the palace, how does that message sort of actually get delivered? But the King is saying the role of monarch and the heir, that has got to be my number one priority.
21: Yes, and I think that's entirely to be expected, isn't it? Protecting the institution of the monarchy and that fundamental relationship between the King and his heir, Prince William, that is at the forefront of this. We're not getting any official comment from Buckingham Palace on this story, but of course we are getting information from sources and aides within the palace about how this is playing out. And I think that there is a lot of concern and a tightrope to be walked here on how the monarchy handle this. On the one hand, you can see this as a really positive story, that a family that have been divided by a huge rift and the Atlantic Ocean are geographically at least coming back together, and that a grandfather has the opportunity to spend more time with his grandchildren. On the other side, though, of course, there is the fear that with Harry and Meghan there comes a circus, and that that circus will overshadow the work that the monarchy are trying to do. And to one step further, the fear in some quarters that they will set up a rival court, the Court of Sussex, and that they will be operating as non-working royals, but quasi-royals, and that that again will damage the monarchy. So I think there's an awful lot still to play out here, Rosie.
14: Have we got any clearer picture on what their roles are actually going to be? Because we know, we mentioned at the top of the programme, that the Queen, the late Queen, was very clear. You couldn't have one foot in one cap, one foot in the other. What are they going to do? There's some rumours that Meghan might even, you know, restart her acting career. Sarah, can you hear me?
21: Well, what are they going to do when they return to the United Kingdom in the next month, the next couple of weeks? Sorry, Rosie, I hope you can hear
14: me. Yeah,
21: we
14: can
21: now. The signal's a bit difficult here. But what are they going to be doing when they come back? It is very clear they're not going to be working royals again. They will maintain their status as non-working royals. They will be financially independent. They will not live in a royal property. They have secured a private property. And so they are private members of the family. The question for me is, what does that mean for the big family occasions like Christmas at Sandringham, for example? Are we going to see them all walking to church on Christmas Day together, for example? And as for what they do, well, there's been a lot of talk about whether this is an acceptance that the American dream has failed. I think certainly it's proved to be not all it was cracked up to be. But financially, they are maintaining properties in America and in Portugal, as well as a property in the United Kingdom now. So things can't be all bad. We were hearing in the headlines just a short time ago about the fact that they may be facing a pretty sizable legal bill for the legal action against Associated Newspapers Limited, the insurance for that case having fallen short. And how are they going to make a living? I don't see Meghan potentially moving back into acting, although when she first married
14: We're obviously battling a little bit with Sarah, wherever she is. One of the questions, Callum, while we just re-established that line there with Sarah Hewson, is if the security is going to cost $5 million a year, that's a very rough estimate. There are quite a lot of unanswered questions about where that money's going to come from, who pays for it, and what the implications are if it's not provided by the British taxpayer.
15: So I was thinking about that exact point, because while they're in the US, I get the argument about security maybe not being the responsibility of the Home Office. The fact is, he is still the son, she is still the daughter-in-law, and they are still the grandchildren of the King, which makes them surely a high priority target. And without wishing to be too, whatever the word is about this, the threat that it poses to the UK's stability should something happen to any one of Harry or his family is surely something that has to weigh on the minds of those making the decision at this point. Now they're going to be in the UK. People will be aware of where they are. It's a far smaller place than the United States. It just feels like if you follow it all the way through, the risk is really quite high.
14: And what Harry's heard to date, and even with this legal ruling with the Home Office, is that when he's here, they won't be providing security. But what when it's your permanent home?
15: Exactly.
14: It's not then a choice to come, and it's your home that you're returning to. It's not like you're moving to another country and demanding security there. The Prime Minister was asked about this yesterday. He said the Sussex's security arrangements were a private matter. Mm. So is that private in the sense that they're private citizens now, so they should just be navigating it themselves? Or private as in, I'm not going to tell you to what extent the government will be involved here? I think we're reconnected with Sarah now. Sarah, can you tell us, this very complicated process, who will fund security, which inevitably they will need. The Royal and VIP Executive Committee are supposed to be reviewing the family's security arrangements. Who are they? What might a review find?
21: Well, this is RAVEC. This is a committee that comes under the Home Office, and they look into the security of members of the royal family, VIPs, former prime ministers, for example, and what kind of security status they should have. And it's probably a name familiar to many listeners because we have been hearing Harry fighting against them and their decision for so long now. Now, their decision, and there is a review of this decision on Harry's security that is due to be taking place, but it has been delayed because of the revolving door at number 10 Downing Street. There are so many former prime ministers entitled to security that Harry's pretty low down the queue. I have to say, though, I think them moving back to the United Kingdom does potentially change the status. It's one thing to say he's not entitled to taxpayer-funded security as a non-working royal living in the United States, but it's rather different when he has a base in the UK, and so perhaps that might shift things.
0: Do we have any idea what kind of sum that would be?
21: Well, I think it's been suggested, and we don't, because when it comes to security, for obvious reasons, everyone keeps stum and doesn't talk about it. But when you talk to former Metropolitan Police officers, they suggest that the fee is somewhere around £5 million. We know that Harry and Meghan have been privately funding their security while they've been living in the United States. And as you mentioned, Andy Burnham yesterday describing this as a private matter. I mean, you can certainly

0: There are those who think that, you know, former prime ministers, including Liz Truss, are entitled to taxpayer-funded police protection, then the son of the king should. And there are others in the other camp who say, look, they made their bed, they should lie in it. They're entitled to go off and make their own money. Why should we be funding their security?
1: Yeah, the point Callum made, though, is that they are targets. If you were someone who was seeking to hurt or damage the United Kingdom. Sarah, very briefly, we've talked about security. What about privacy? Because we've already had some texts coming in suggesting, look, it's going to be very difficult to keep it completely private what they're up to. You've got to rely on, for example, the school that the children get sent to having, you know, absolutely razor sharp security, and no parents that are prepared to talk to the press, no kids that are prepared to do the same. How difficult is it going to be for them to just turn up and live and operate as private citizens if they did want to stay out of the spotlight?
0: Well, when it comes to school, I mean, the Prince and Princess of Wales have managed it, haven't they? You know, they're able to go about their business, take the children to school. The children are, you know, competing in sports matches, for example. They've managed to navigate this. And the children are private property. And there is very much an agreement with the media that when it comes to the children, it's a no-go zone. They carry on their lives. And I think for Meghan and Harry, that will be the case. Privacy, though, is the big question. You know, they embarked, as it was mocked in the United States, on this worldwide privacy tour. Privacy is a big fundamental question for members of the royal family as well. And actually, the fact that this didn't leak out in advance, it is quite significant. The fact that they did manage to get in and out of Highgrove without being spotted when they had that meeting last month with the King and Queen. The fact that they've managed to pull this off, enrolling their children in schools, finding a property in the United Kingdom and announce it on their terms, suggests that they are able to have a greater degree of privacy than perhaps they might have done in the past.
1: Sarah, thank you so much for the update. Sarah Hewson, the royal commentator there on so many of the different dynamics. We're also seeing reported, Callum, in the Times today that they do want their children as much as possible to have a private life. So you won't be seeing in the papers portraits of Archie and Lilibet when they have their first day at school or on their birthdays, which actually we do see sometimes from William and Catherine's children.
2: So on that, there'll definitely then be differences between Harry and William's families. And so there is a distinction in terms of working royal versus not working royal, but I just can't help but sort of desire this understanding of what it is they want from their lives. Are they now just high profile celebrity type people who go about their lives and there may be moments of interest along the way, or are they going to try and carve out this kind of quasi de facto royal role where they may become patrons of charities, they may show up to open...
1: They're still former royals, aren't they?
2: Exactly. They're still connected. So why wouldn't you want Harry to be the patron of your charity? Why wouldn't you want Meghan to show up and, you know, endorse whatever community project you're doing? That's the sort of role that royals have. And so even if they're not officially working royals, I can't help but feel they will be working as royals.
1: But Meghan has started this career as sort of lifestyle influencer, hasn't she? Which does feel a bit different.
2: Not all that successfully, dare I say. I don't know. Like, she's almost like a less successful Zoella, if we all remember Zoella.
1: But remember before they got married, she ran a blog called The Tig. She was also actually kind of one of the early wave of influencers and was doing so fairly successfully, and decided because she was going to be a working royal, of course she had to give that all up.
2: Yeah. What about, I heard you and Stig debating Duke and Duchess yesterday, the titles, and whether they should be permissible. It just feels
1: opening another can of worms there.
2: Well, but it just feels the thing of them being de facto royals.
1: And
2: that's
1: having,
2: the thing.
1: Having children that are prince and princess as well.
2: Yeah, exactly. So they are royals, I suppose. They are royals and all, but I don't know what the correct phrase here is. Royals and all, but official documentation?
1: Really,
2: I'm not very sure. But is that the life that they are going to pursue? You can WhatsApp us 0333 003 2353 as we continue to consider the Duke and Duchess of Sussex, who are on their way back to the UK by the end of this month. So in the next week, really, is what we're talking about. Lots still to come on Times Radio Breakfast. Donald Trump's son-in-law is causing problems in Albania. We'll hear about the protests over his property ambitions next. This is Times Radio Breakfast with Rosie Wright and Callum McDonald in association with Nationwide, a good way to bank.
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4: Let's have a look at what else is happening in the news this morning. A weather event developing in the Pacific Ocean could be the strongest in living memory, according to the Met Office. The latest El Niño is a powerful natural phenomenon where sea temperatures in the tropical eastern Pacific rise 0.5 degrees centigrade above the long-term average. The knock-on effect means that 2027 is very likely to be the hottest on record.
5: Miserable news for this time. The former Pakistani Prime Minister Imran Khan has been taken back to prison after he attended a hospital appointment. A court order had granted permission for the visit early this week following complaints of his poor health. It's the most significant relief Khan has received from the court since he was put in prison in 2023 on corruption charges that he says are politically motivated.
4: Let's do some office politics next. Well, if people are talking behind your back in the office, there's nothing you can do, as an employment tribunal rules it's not a sackable offence for an employee to be commenting behind their boss's back. This was the case of Sahir Rahim, a senior manager at Associated British Ports, who made a series of scathing remarks about his boss while unaware he was in earshot. But a judge ruled that it was reasonable to expect that employees would sometimes say unflattering things about their managers that they didn't really want to be overheard. Rahim's behaviour was originally deemed to be gross misconduct, and he lost his job because the relationship with his manager and the company, which operates 21 ports in the UK, had broken down beyond repair.
5: I think it is likely to expect that if you have people who are, you're looking after in a managerial kind of, any kind of context, that people are going to have some gripes and grumbles. Yes. Perhaps they should be wiser in how they share them and where they share them.
4: Yeah. These things often need to be vented, don't they? But it's about where and when.
5: And I would say, and inevitably, very rarely stays a secret.
4: Yeah, that's the thing. Exactly right. And also about the tone of those things. Because complaints can vary in degree, or those sorts of conversations can vary in degree of ferocity. It might be an observation, or it might be a very vitriolic sort of, you know, critique.
5: Context, as ever, very important. Okay. Very important. And overhearing rumours at work. Now, when you see something has a Guinness World Record, you expect it to be able to back up that claim. What's the one area the record breakers have given up on trying to keep tabs on? The title of the UK's oldest pub has not been listed since 2000 because it is such a headache to verify. At least three claim to have the title. Honourable mentions then go to the Old Ferry Boat Inn in Holywell, Cambridgeshire. Supposedly opened its doors in 560. The current version, though, because often they're knocked down and rebuilt, was built in the 17th century. The Old Fighting Cocks in St Albans, a sprawling space divided by ancient wooden uprights, claimed its original structure dates back to 793, but it was moved to the present site around 1600. And the Old Trip to Jerusalem in Nottingham, supposedly built in the shadow of the castle, was actually from 1680, a former landlord creating the new backstory for the venue in the 1920s. It looks like sort of fabricated the tale after a silent Robin Hood film became a smash hit.
4: How much do you care about the backstory of your pub?
5: It's about PR, isn't it? It's about ownership to say. I mean, I've definitely been to what I think declared itself as the smallest pub.
4: Yes.
5: Our producer, Maxie, believes he's been to the narrowest. But are we all being duped?
4: Yeah. Is it all just made up? Probably. If you think you can lay claim to a pub that's got some sort of, or deserves, is worthy of some sort of accolade, what accolade would you give your local pub?
5: That's true. Chris has already said he thinks he knows the oldest pub, which is the Royal Standard. And Chris, you haven't told us where that one is or how old it is. So could you re-text in? That'd be very useful.
4: I wonder if one pub would claim to have the comfiest bar stools or, you know, the best crisp selection. Mm. What's the accolade?
5: we should be careful because Andy Burnham might go on a new tour with the Chancellor around the oldest pubs in Britain. We know their best pub snacks.
4: We don't want that, do we? Right, it's 25 past six. A flotilla has set sail from the port of Brindisi in Italy, bound for Albania to protest against Donald Trump's son-in-law, Jared Kushner's purchase of an Albanian island. Thousands of citizens have been demonstrating against the government's plans to give the island of Sazan to investors for the construction of luxury resorts, even demanding the resignation of the Prime Minister. Alina Trabatoni joins us from Rome. Morning, Alina.
6: Good morning, good morning.
4: Help us understand what's actually happening. Who's on these boats? How many of them are there? What are they doing?
6: Well, it's a sort of growing protest movement, and it's now sort of shifted across the Adriatic Sea. So these three sailing boats left Brindisi last night. That's the portal city of Brindisi. That's on the heel of Italy, looking out towards the Adriatic across to Albania. It's on the very southern tip of Italy. They left at around 10 o'clock, crossing the Otranto Channel towards Sazan, which is this tiny little island off the Albanian city of Vlora. Vlora, again, is in southern Albania, and the crossing is about 90 kilometres. So these protesters should be in Albanian waters today. And as per your specific question, on-board are activists from the global Sumud flotilla, which is, it hit the headlines earlier this year and last year because they're the network best known for trying to reach Gaza by sea. And they basically work with two collectives, Mesdhe and Palestine Lire, Albanian collectives, and members of Albania's diaspora in Italy. Organisers are putting the total at around 50 people. Not all of them are going over on the sailboats. Others are crossing by ferry. And one detail, though, that's worth flagging is that the organisers say that these are the same boats that were damaged and left adrift when they tried to reach Gaza earlier this year, and that they've been repaired and recovered since then by volunteers. This is, their information. It hasn't been verified independently, but that's what they're saying.
4: So it's like Greta Thunberg on board.
6: No.
4: She was in the Gaza one, wasn't she?
6: Yes, she was. But again, this followed a full day of events, protests, press conferences in the city of Brindisi.
4: In terms of what Jared Kushner is attempting to do in Albania, just to help us understand the nature of his luxury resorts, what's he up to?
6: Well, again, this is all per press reports, sources on the ground, and what the protesters are saying, because there's nothing officially confirmed. But the protesters are targeting a luxury resort that is reportedly planned in Sazan and the coast around it. And the island sits besides the protected Vyazanata Lagoon, which is quite a well-known lagoon in the area, and it's basically the only nesting site in Albania for the pink flamingo, which is where the movement gets its name, because it's called the Flamingo Revolution, a very colourful name. And the organisers say the Albanian flotilla organisers say the island was approved for transfer in January 2025 to a private equity group in the States called Affinity Partners. This is a group that's a private equity company that's been founded by Jared Kushner, Donald, the US president's son-in-law, for a resort that's going to be built there, worth some $1.5 billion, approximately, according to calculations that are sort of being bandied about. And they also, the protesters are also citing a 2024 Albanian law that allows luxury construction in the protected area, because this wasn't allowed prior to this. They also say that the protests erupted on the 16th of May this year, specifically because the island was fenced off, it was closed off, barbed wire, guards, and so there's been a lot of demonstrations building up since then. Yeah. This is obviously coming from the campaigners. It's something that's being held close to their hearts.
4: Alina, thank you so much. It's really interesting speaking to you. Thank you for joining us. That's Alina Trabatoni reporting from Rome. Albania is a fascinating one. I was having a little look through the Times travel section, as I'm prone to doing most days, in fact. But there are loads of articles about Albania and how it's a perfect alternative to Greece, the affordable summer spot. Albania travel guide, 11 of the best places to visit in Albania, the secret scenic side of southern Albania. This is to say that it is becoming more and more of a destination for tourism. And so Jared Kushner is keen to make some money off it.
5: Yeah, cash in on it, clearly.
4: Exactly.
5: Lots to come here on the programme. As you know, at 6.35 every morning, we set you up for the day with the latest politics, business and sport. That is next after the headlines now at 6:30 with Rob Malarkey.
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7: Good morning. The King says the royal family will not be changing to accommodate Prince Harry's return to the UK. It's being interpreted as an indication that he's putting the monarchy and his heir, Prince William, first. Charles is said to be pleased by the return of his younger son, although Prince Harry and his family will remain private individuals, in line with the late Queen's belief there should be no partial commitment to royal duties. Speaking to this programme, the royal correspondent Sarah Hewson said it's a matter that needs to be handled delicately.
8: On the one hand, you can see this as a really positive story, that a family that have been divided by a huge rift and the Atlantic Ocean are geographically, at least, coming back together. On the other side, there is the fear that with Harry and Meghan, there comes a circus that will overshadow the work that the monarchy are trying to do.
7: Leaders in Iran have warned that President Trump's new sanctions campaign will only bring further defeat for the United States. Tehran has described it as a diversion from American domestic issues. It's after Trump announced the launch of what he said was a crushing economic operation. The former Prime Minister of Pakistan, Imran Khan, has been transferred back to prison from hospital following concerns over his health. The 73-year-old has been serving a 17-year sentence on corruption charges since 2023, which he says are politically motivated. Doctors at the hospital in the capital Islamabad deemed him medically fit. And a python at Chester Zoo is believed to be the first snake in the world to have received a cancer treatment normally given to humans. Vets used electrochemotherapy after a tumour returned on the jaw of the 23-year-old reptile named Jody. A final check this week found no trace of the cancer. Don't forget you can set the Times Radio news briefing as your flash briefing on Alexa.
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9: I believe those who are curious see the world differently. 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First on the great rivers, then on all five oceans, now on all seven continents. We are One Viking. Exploring the world in comfort.
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5: Coming up on Times Radio from 10am until 1pm, sitting in for Ed Vasey, Ryan Tubridy is here. He's going to be speaking to students about what it is like to be interviewed by AI for your graduate internship, which sounds completely miserable, to be fair. In the low stakes debate, I'm sorry to even pose this question, is August too early to be buying Christmas presents?
4: Oh, come on.
5: And then Asma Mir is here from 1 o'clock. She takes over until 4pm this afternoon. And Cathy Newman will be here from 4 for Drive.
4: It is 6:35, very nearly, on Times Radio Breakfast. Thank you so much for being with us. Let's begin our morning briefing. We'll cover business and sport in a few minutes, but let's begin with politics and our political correspondent, Terry Stiassny. Morning, Terry.
10: Good morning, Callum.
4: Good to speak to you. So let's begin with this statement from the Home Office that French police tactics are apparently becoming more effective in stopping small boats. What does the data show? Is it all good news?
10: Well, it's not entirely good news, but a lot of it from the government's point of view is. The data from the 3 months since the deal was done with France regarding attempting small boats to stop the crossings says that 185 small boats were stopped by the French authorities from crossing the Channel in 3 months. So that is 61% of the crossings which were attempted, which is actually a slight rise on the same period last year, but actually slightly lower than the 3 months before that deal came in, which you could say is partly to do with which time of year that is. And so although the French authorities are managing to stop quite a lot of these boats, one of the issues that we've seen, although overall numbers of people trying to make those crossings are down, the smugglers are generally using larger boats, and people are then, if they are stopped the first time by the French police, then trying to make the same crossing again on perhaps a bigger dinghy.
4: In terms of, I suppose, where that leaves the government's plans, I'm sort of intrigued by the timing of it, I guess, because the buzz around this has been all summer that more and more migrants are crossing. So I guess it's to offset that. But also there has been a bit of rumbling, as you and I were discussing even yesterday on Times Radio, Terry, about, for example, this asylum booklet guiding asylum seekers as to how to stick to the laws of this country. And looking forward, there are still immigration reforms that this government's trying to pass. I'm just trying to fit it into the longer term narrative, I suppose.
10: Yes, I suppose. I mean, the bigger context is also that this was initially a temporary deal with France, which the government hopes will start to bring down the numbers of crossings, also authorise the French police to do more, to actually stop boats, like to physically get in the water. And the French now have different police units which are able to take more aggressive measures. Now, the government wants to make this deal permanent, and those are the negotiations that are going on at the moment. And obviously, if you're deciding whether you want this to be a long-standing deal, you need to look at the effectiveness of it, and whether it's worth it in terms of the resources that you are putting in. And it seems to be that this is something that the government does want to continue as part of the bigger picture in terms of asylum and immigration.
4: Meanwhile, Andy Byrne, the Prime Minister, is trying to keep a distance, I think, from direct commentary as to Harry and Meghan, the Duke and Duchess of Sussex's security arrangements. He says it's a private matter. This is kind of towing the government line, isn't it, when it comes to security, particularly for these two?
10: Yes, the government, you know, does have a responsibility here in terms of there is a committee which looks at security not only for members of the royal family but for other senior people, politicians, for instance. They've got quite a lot of cases to try to deal with at the moment. But I think, you know, the government's not going to want to be drawn into this, partly because of, you know, having those kinds of discussions about security in public is not usually a good idea, and also politicians don't like to get drawn too much into talking about the royal family. So although Andy Burnham said, you know, he wished Harry and Meghan well in the move that they're making, as you say, he's saying that this security issue is still a private matter.
4: Patrick Maguire, the Times chief political commentator's column in the Times today, looks at Andy Burnham's focus on optimism and hope rather than rage to try to win the public's hearts and minds. And I think the feeling from Burnham is that it's working.
10: Yes, it's interesting because Patrick Maguire there sort of contrasts and the Andy Burnham of before the Makerfield by-election, who was quite worried about sort of what he saw as the Americanisation of British politics, the feeling that people were quite angry. But more recently, now he is Prime Minister, he gets the sense that he is trying to convey a message of hope, and he feels that that is reflected to a certain extent in what he's heard from people around. But this is, you know, always difficult. I mean, I think so many political leaders, whether here or in the US, come in trying to offer hope and change, and that is sometimes kind of mocked. But then I think you should probably also remember that Barack Obama, who was very much into using the kind of hope rhetoric, also had a thing on his desk, a little plaque saying, "Hard things are hard."
4: An inspirational and very helpful quote. Should we also talk about the Greens, who have now elected a supporter of Iran to one of their councils? Who are we talking about? Where is this?
10: Yes, this is Eleonora Folan, who has been elected to the Green Party's internal council as a representative for East Anglia, and that's a body in the party which all sets political direction and political strategy. But she has been a very controversial figure, partly because she has described herself as an anti-Zionist. She's very active on social media, and in her, among her posts, she has called for things like the abolition of Israel. She has said, "Glory to the Iranian resistance," and obviously, you know, some of these remarks are pretty controversial. And I think it raises a bit of a bigger issue for the Greens here, who obviously among their ranks have got a lot of people who are supporters, for instance, of Gaza, of the Palestinians. But this is going a bit further than that, and I think there will be more scrutiny of a lot of the positions and views of someone like this, who is also quite a strong supporter of Zach Polanski, the leader.
4: Yeah, thanks, Terry. I think the Greens need to be careful that they're not a haven for that sort of controversial and difficult view. That's Terry Stiassny, our political correspondent.
11: Shall we have a quick look at what you are reading on The Times this morning, on The Times online and The Times app with your digital subscription?
4: Third most read, supercars firebombed outside Birmingham wedding hall. Two supercars were set alight after firebombs were hurled outside a wedding venue in Birmingham on Wednesday night. There's a video that's available for you on The Times online accompanying the story. A Lamborghini and a McLaren both caught fire. Flames spread across the street. People were attacking the Royal Shalimar in Sparkbrook during an event at the venue.
11: In second place, how Prince Harry's return complicates the royal balance of power. This is The Times royal editor Kate Mansey's assessment of the timings of the Sussex's return to the UK.
4: Times columnist Hilary Rose was great on this, because she was making the point that while Harry and Meghan's distance while they were in the US meant the royal family here could sort of wake up of a morning and things may have blown over, when they're standing at the end of the drive with a megaphone, to use her phrase, it's slightly more difficult to just leave the distance. There's loads more on Meghan and Harry as well online. In first place at the front page of The Times, King Charles makes clear Prince Harry will not be his priority. The Prince of Wales and the future of the royal family remain the King's focus after the Duke of Sussex announced he will be returning to the UK. The countdown is on. They will be here in just a few days. If you want to read any of those stories, of course, you can do so. Go to thetimes.com and click subscribe.
11: Time to move to the business news now. And in the US financial markets, there's been a lot of borrowing to invest in AI. That's driving up government bonds, which has all kinds of financial ramifications. Let's get the details now with Danny Houston, the head of financial analysis at AJ Bell. Danny, good morning.
12: Good morning.
11: Is it fair to call it sort of a borrowing binge?
12: I think that's absolutely fair. I mean, we've spoken before about the huge numbers that these mega hyperscalers are spending on AI. I mean, we're talking about trillions. It is absolutely mind-boggling. So, yeah, I think a mega binge is fair.
11: OK, and so the impact then on bond yields is what?
12: The impact is that if you've got an awful lot of people all vying to get hold of the same amount of cash, then at some point something's got to give. And certainly those people that have the cash to give will be saying, OK, well, I can give it to one of 10 different people. So I am going to demand a bit more for my money in order to give it to you. And that means that effectively the amount of interest that they are demanding is going up, and that is impacting not just the amount of cash or how much these hyperscalers are having to pay in order to get the money to build out those data centers, but also then how much government debt is costing. And we have seen government debt in the United States for the 30-year long-dated treasury surge to a 19-year high earlier this week. And of course, that means that all that debt that the US government is sitting on, which topped $40 trillion earlier this week, just becomes more expensive to service. And then, of course, you have to have the Treasury Secretary stepping in, saying that he's going to buy up some of these long-dated treasuries, and that settled the markets, but not for long.
11: It is hard to fathom what $40 trillion is like, actually. That number, Danny, feels sort of too vast to comprehend.
12: It is incredible, but we are talking about a debt-to-GDP ratio of 125%. And, of course, we get the latest debt figures out for the UK at 7 o'clock this morning. And the last figures from the Office for National Statistics put debt-to-GDP in the UK at just over 95%. So that sort of gives you an indication of where the US is. Yeah.
11: Should we talk about the UK for a little bit? Consumer confidence is at a two-year high, and this comes in the last 2 years. We've just had one whole month of Andy Burnham as Prime Minister. How related do you think are the two?
12: I think there is definitely a feeling among people that there has been a bit of a Burnham bounce, because the tone coming from the Prime Minister and from Number 10 is different. You were just, you know, hearing about how people are feeling a bit different, how Andy Burnham wanted to talk more about hope. And that certainly is something which is filtering through. But it is not just that. And I think older generations in particular are more susceptible to bad news, the threat of bad news, than younger generations are. And yes, we've seen consumer confidence hit a two-year high, but we're still in negative figures. So GfK's long-running consumer confidence index takes a look at how we feel about our own personal finances and how we feel about the prospects for the UK and global economy as a whole. And we're still on minus 14. You know, we've not been in positive territory since January 2016. Only 16 to 19 year olds have a positive figure that they are returned. So yes, things are feeling a bit brighter. The hot weather has helped in some ways, but in other ways, it has also caused issues, particularly with the likes of some high street retailers who haven't seen footfall increase in the way they might have liked. So I do think Andy Burnham has had something to do with it. But then, of course, you know, we have the very long run to the budget and all the speculation which is likely to emerge from that.
11: Yeah. There are some things the government can't have as much control over as they would like. The weather, we've talked about the El Nino and the concerns around the hot temperatures. Danny, tell us what's happening, because the Panama Canal have announced they're going to reduce shipping, and quite significantly, because the weather is having major problems, causing major problems there.
12: Yes, because they require fresh water in order to run this lock system, which enables vessels to have passage. It's an amazing man-made waterway linking the Atlantic and the Pacific through Central America. If you've ever seen any pictures of it, I mean, it is astonishing. But the Panama Canal is now saying that it's going to have to start limiting the number of transits, taking it from 36 to 32 a day over the next couple of weeks. It's already saying to ships, look, you have to carry less cargo because you need to sit higher up in the water because the water just isn't there. So when we're talking about inflation, and we had the latest UK inflation figures out this week, came in a bit higher at 2.9%, nowhere near the levels we saw, and food inflation down, that isn't likely to continue. So we also had figures from the BRC saying that a lot of supermarkets at the moment are really cushioning us from the impacts. And El Nino, the droughts that we're having, the issues for UK farmers, the issues for European farmers, and you add in what's going on in Ukraine, which is also having a knock on to the harvest, and the oil costs have gone up again because of what's going on in the Middle East. And it does feel like we're sort of at that point where something is going to start shifting. And I'm sorry, you know, people have been talking about improved consumer confidence. Well, this is certainly a few flashing red signs that will make people start to be a little nervous.
11: Yeah, it sounds it. Danny, thank you so much. Danny Hewson is the head of financial analysis at AJ Bell, going to the business news with us.
4: Was it 40 trillion you mentioned a moment ago?
11: 40 trillion, yeah.
4: Ian says it would take approximately 31,710 years to count to 1 trillion.
11: Even that, I think, is still too hard to imagine.
4: Right? I must be right. That's astonishing. Thank you, Ian. Right, lots to come. We will do sport for you shortly. Harry Brooks had his ups and downs, but the England batter did make a big statement of intent yesterday. So the sports update is coming next for you. This is Times Radio Breakfast with Rosie Wright and Callum McDonald in association with Nationwide, a good way to bank.
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4: So the Premier League returns tonight. Arsenal v Coventry is the opening fixture. Let's speak to sports journalist Charlotte Richardson. Hi, Charlotte.
17: Good morning.
4: How excited are you? Is this Christmas Day?
17: It's like Christmas Day, first day back at school. I mean, I've been very lucky. I'm a massive fan of the EFL and the whole football pyramid. So with the Championship, Leagues 1 and Leagues 2 being back, it's helped, you know, a little degree. But when the Premier League comes back and you look at the range of fixtures this weekend, from Hull taking on Manchester United to the game you mentioned there, Coventry back in the Premier League, there's so much to be excited about. And I think perhaps one of the most unpredictable Premier League campaigns ahead of us. We've got a fresh batch of new managers who will be so, so keen to make a positive start. And a very cynical element of me, as much as I'm looking forward to all the goals and the amazing technical ability and some controversy, it's always who's going to be the first manager that gets sacked. So it all kickstarts
4: tonight.
17: That's
4: so depressing. That is so depressing. That we're just waiting for the first one to topple. Who are you particularly paying attention to with that in mind, Charlotte? Who are the teams and managers that you're looking for kind of an early indication as to how they'll perform?
17: I think it's, and maybe it's because, and I spoke on the programme earlier this week actually about the new Man City documentary and Pep Guardiola kind of coming back into the headlines. When you've had a manager like that that's been in charge for such a long time, a once-in-a-generation type manager, those are some big, big shoes to fill in a dugout. And Enzo Maresca is a manager who has a brilliant track record. He did incredibly well at Leicester City. And I think a lot of Chelsea fans actually felt like his tenure was cut short a little bit prematurely there. He was building something quite good with a very young squad. But, and I know it's only technically a pre-season game, however you want to lump the Community Shield, I thought there were a few little alarm bells there. So I'm intrigued to see how he's going to do. And additionally, Oliver Glasner at Nottingham Forest, it's going to feel so strange seeing him take charge of a team that's not Crystal Palace, and in turn Palace with a manager taking charge in the English game for the first time. So I think there's a few there that's going to be really, really interesting. And also on the flip side, how much can Arsenal, with the stability of Mikel Arteta, really push on? Because Coventry City might seem, as a promoted team, like an easy opening day fixture, but Frank Lampard and his Sky Blues have a point to prove.
4: Should we go on to tennis next? And Carlos Alcaraz, who I love. And I can't believe he's only 23. Feels like he's been around forever. But he is back, basically, at the US Open. He's been off with an injury. We missed him from Wimbledon, but he's back at the US Open.
17: 23 years old and so ridiculously talented. Totally. I think he's the youngest, isn't he? Youngest tennis player to complete the Grand Slam at such a young age. And unfortunately, he hasn't played a competitive game since, I think, around about the 14th of April, certainly around the start of April. And a bit like you, I'm a huge fan of him. The quality that he uses on court, Callum, but also I think he has so much class off of it. So he picked up a wrist injury at the Barcelona Open. And I mean, I think tennis is so demanding, isn't it? Not only sort of physically, but psychologically. And if you have an injury, you have to make sure you're at your absolute best. So to be able to see him next week at the US Open is a huge, huge boost. He is just sensational. And it's bizarre to say about someone that's won so much already, but he's got so much promise, so much untapped potential to go. So really hope that it's a seamless return to competitive action for him.
4: Definitely. And should we talk about the test match as well? England v Pakistan at Headingley. And England are in a pretty strong position after day two.
17: Yeah, it was a bit of a gloomy day and rain delayed play. And it feels ridiculous talking about the Premier League coming back and then only sort of the cricket season, we've barely touched it feels. But Harry Brooks did really, really well batting for England, built a really commanding partnership and scored 91, which has England in a really, really good position. I've actually, one of the first things I did this morning, as sad as I am, is check the forecast in Headingley. And I think hopefully we should have a little bit more cricket today so England can push on. And it's just really good to be talking about the likes of Harry Brook and what they're doing with both bat and ball. It's been a tough summer, but I think for England, having this test series at home and playing in the way they are so far is really reassuring and hopefully a bit of a foundation to build off of. So yeah, day three today and hopefully England can push on.
4: Charlotte, thank you very much. Good to speak to you.
17: Thanks, Callum.
4: Charlotte Richardson, sports journalist who is buzzing about the Premier League coming back.
11: We've had quite a bit of fun about slogans this morning. Andy Burnham saying hard things are hard, which sort of slightly states the obvious. The one that really frustrates me, and we're talking about pubs today, is when pubs have a sign up outside saying good food served here.
4: Why does it frustrate you?
11: Because what is the point of saying good food? You were never going to say, you might just say food served here. You were never going to say bad food or not okay food. The good is completely redundant in the sign. Like, it's pointless saying hard things are hard.
4: Would it stop you going in to the pub?
11: It might make me... I would roll my eyes, yeah, for sure.
4: And then what if the food isn't good?
11: What are you going to even cross it out? I'm no graffitiing here. But we talk about sort of pointless brags this morning because there's already debate about which is the oldest pub in Britain. The Times have got this very fun piece today where they've tried to find out, and it's tough because everyone's got a claim and it's quite hard to actually quantify who is who.
4: What I with exactly that. So because it's so difficult, I wonder how you would sell your local pub is my thing. So the one that we used to go to as students, every Friday night we'd go to the same pub, Bennett's in Edinburgh, if anybody wants to relive my student days. And there's a little booth right by the door. And if you could secure the booth for the night, you were set, because it was like separate from the rest of the pub. It was almost, so you'd kind of step into the porch of the pub and immediately to the left was the little
11: booth.
4: It was
11: like a private pub.
4: It was, and there was like a private hatch. And then the rest of the pub was through there. So if you could secure the booth for the evening, it was a night made. So I think Bennett's, which was quite an old man pub, if you catch my drift, it was quite sort of dated, but so it's brilliant.
11: I thought I'd been to the smallest pub in Britain, which is in Margate. That's 3 metres by 2 metres. It's called the Little Prince. But Ben has a claim to the smallest pub, the Signal Box Inn in Cleethorpes.
4: That's so funny. Isn't it ludicrous? I'm sure there's a pub on the Grass Market in Edinburgh. And I can't remember. I think it's like, does it claim to be the narrowest pub or like the shortest? I'll try and look it up, but somebody you'll know, I'm sure. You can WhatsApp 0333-003-2353. What are the best claims?
11: The most outlandish claims.
4: Ludicrous.
11: Hard to prove as well, yes.
4: I like that.
11: Now, it's 7:03. Time for our daily radio version of the Times is on this day feature. So let's go back. The date is the 21st of August. On this day in 1911.
18: Mona Lisa, men have named you. You're so lucky.
11: Well, the painting, the Mona Lisa, was stolen from the Louvre in Paris. The thief was Vincenzo Perugia, a handyman who'd previously worked in the museum. He knew how to open the display case. That'll do it. When police visited his flat, they didn't spot it hidden and believed him when he said, no, it wasn't me. He kept the painting for 2 years. Maybe started feeling a bit guilty, because then offered it to a museum in Florence and tried to claim a reward. The authorities were unsympathetic. He went to prison for 7 months.
4: Right. Was it the Louvre where that recent heist was staged?
11: Yes, and I was on holiday with a friend who lives half a kilometre from the Louvre. And having told all the editors at Times Radio I'm on holiday, because they asked me to do something, I said, I'm so sorry I can't, I'm in Paris. The next thing I knew, I thought, oh great, a story's developed. About 500 metres from my front door. So I spent the morning outside the Louvre and actually remember researching this story about famous other heists from the Louvre.
4: Yes, they don't have a great safety record, is what we're saying.
11: I would say to date, not great, not yes. Great.
4: Should we go back to the 21st of August, 1959? A Hawaii became the 50th state of the USA. So this is Hawaii 5-0 that's playing, of course. That was 7 months after Alaska became the 49th state. It remains the most recent state to be admitted to the Union. The first Westerner to discover Hawaii was Britain's Captain Cook in 1778, which is why, although Hawaii was never a UK colony, it's the only US state to have the Union Jack as part of its own flag. This is Hawaii 5-0 from the 70s police TV show.
11: And also on this day in 1930, Princess Margaret, the younger sister of Queen Elizabeth II, was born. She was known for her glamour, socialising, eventful private life, including her marriage to the photographer Anthony Armstrong Jones, who was ennobled as the Earl of Snowdon.
4: Very nice. Have we got time for this? Yes, in 1888, the inventor William Seward Burroughs was granted a patent for an adding machine. Was regarded as the first mechanical calculator. And look how far we've come now. My maths teacher was always wrong. I do always have a calculator in my pocket. And so learning mental maths was totally pointless.
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11: Good morning. It is 7 o'clock. You're in the company of Callum McDonald and me, Rosie Wright, with Times Radio Breakfast. One message here. Mediocre food served here. Might as well write that.
4: You wouldn't do that, I'm sorry. How hilarious. Right, the headlines. The King's made it clear that the Prince of Wales and the future of the royal family remain his priorities. But questions still persist about who will pay for Harry and Meghan's security when they return to the UK. And the Panama Canal will cut the number of ships passing through it because of drought caused by the El Nino weather phenomenon.
11: Ahead, he was his fixer who became his enemy. Now, Michael Cohen and Donald Trump appear to be back on speaking terms. We'll find out why they've buried the hatchet and exactly how much rain is needed to turn the grass in your garden green again.
4: It's Friday, the 21st of August.
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11: First with the latest news, here's Rob Malarkey.
7: Rosie, thank you. Good morning. The King has made it clear that the Prince of Wales and the future of the royal family remain his priority after the Duke of Sussex announced his return to the UK. The King, however, is said to be pleased with the opportunity to see more of Prince Harry and his family in both a private and personal capacity. Speaking to Times Radio, the royal correspondent Sarah Hewson said it raises questions over the dynamics of the wider royal family.
8: There is the fear that with Harry and Meghan there comes a circus, and that circus will overshadow the work that the monarchy are trying to do. And to one step further, the fear in some quarters that they will set up a rival court, the Court of Sussex, and that they will be operating as quasi-royals, and that again will damage the monarchy.
7: Prince Harry, however, could be ordered to pay millions of pounds towards the legal costs of the publisher of the Daily Mail. The Duke of Sussex was among several high-profile claimants who lost a privacy case against Associated Newspapers last month. It's reported the insurance covering them falls short by around £18 million. Officials at the Panama Canal are to reduce shipping because of the El Nino weather phenomenon. The canal requires fresh water to operate the lock system at the man-made waterway, which connects the Atlantic and Pacific Oceans through Central America. The financial analyst Danny Hewson says the impacts on the global economy will be significant.
12: It's already saying to ships, look, you have to carry less cargo because you need to sit higher up in the water because the water just isn't there. So an El Nino, the droughts that we're having, the issues for UK farmers, and it does feel like we're sort of at that point where something is going to start shifting.
7: Iran has dismissed President Trump's new sanctions campaign as a diversion from US domestic matters, warning the so-called economic D-Day would only bring further defeat for Washington. It's after Trump announced the launch of what he said was an unprecedented crushing economic operation against Tehran. The Times Washington reporter is George Grills.
20: What President Trump is really trying to do is make sure that there are no US allies in the Middle East who are hedging their bets. He's basically saying, you've got to pick sides. Either you're with us or you're with Iran. And that's particularly directed to Gulf countries. Just a few kind of hours before he made this announcement, the UAE said they were going to suspend all their trade with Iran. And that's a really big problem for Iran.
7: The Home Office says French police are becoming more effective at stopping small boats crossing the Channel. It says 185 potential crossings involving more than 4,000 migrants have been intercepted so far this summer. The Conservatives have, however, dismissed the claims as a joke. They say the number of people prevented from crossing has fallen sharply over the past 12 months. The head of the exams regulator says reforms introduced by the former Education Secretary, Michael Gove, are turning England into a maths powerhouse. The chief executive of Ofqual, Sir Ian Borcombe, said maths grades were rising, in part due to improvements in teaching, plus the adoption of maths mastery programmes used in countries such as Singapore. It's amid plans by Andy Burnham to overhaul GCSEs with a greater focus on vocational qualifications. For a roundup of the news on demand, subscribe to the Times Radio News Briefing on any podcast platform.
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4: Good morning. Thanks, Rob. It's 7:05 on Friday morning, the 21st of August. Welcome to Times Radio Breakfast with Rosie Wright and Callum MacDonald. Are the tactics to stop the small boats crossing the English Channel starting to work? The Home Secretary says the new, tougher French police force, who can stop dinghies in the sea, teamed with additional investment to the French government, is starting to pay off. But it's more complicated, as we've seen in the past. Do tougher tactics in one area just force people smugglers to shift strategy? In the last 3 months, France say they've stopped 61% of boat crossings, but that's only stopped 34% of asylum seekers from arriving in the UK, in part because as police seize dinghies and equipment in bordering countries, people smugglers have started to use bigger boats. So we will find out more about what the data actually tells us.
11: The King is, according to the Times, pleased that his son, Harry, is headed home. He's also made it clear, though, that William and the institution will remain his priority. Harry and Meghan's return to the UK has thrown up many questions: where they'll live, what they'll do for work, if this might be the start of improved relationships with the wider family, and also the security implications of having them make England their home. Harry is hopeful he can win back the King's trust. Can he reclaim that of the public's? We'll be speaking to the former Royal Communications Secretary to Queen Elizabeth, that's Simon Lewis, to work out how the press, the Prince and the palace will navigate Harry and Meghan's return.
4: The Times beer critic says an easy way to start a fight, well, you could ask the royal family, I suppose, but also, if you're at a pub quiz, ask which is the oldest pub in Britain, because many, many, many of them will claim the title. You probably know one that claims it's the oldest or narrowest or smallest. Where was this message? Oh, yeah, Kieran. Here in Ireland, there's great controversy over which is the highest pub in the country.
11: That one you should be able to work out.
4: Surely there's just a definitive answer on that. How do you pin all of this down? And also, the rain has started to fall, but is the grass growing back? We've got a gardener on hand to tell you how long it will take for your lawn to be restored and how much water you need to be topping up with. Also, I'm a little bit obsessed with El Nino this morning. So we're going to try and find out a little bit more about the weather phenomenon that could make next year the hottest on record and is already causing problems in the Panama Canal, which appears to be somewhat drying up.
11: Get in touch with us this morning. Anything we're talking about, outlandish pub claims, annoying phrases like for me, good food served here. Johnny said, what about award-winning pub in Marlow? How many are award-winning? Damien says, the thing that irritates me is when people say see you later and there's no chance of seeing them later. They don't even mean they'll see you later. So share yours. Everything we're talking about this morning, though, to what extent the royals will be welcomed back onto the non-working royals, Harry and Meghan, and also how do we tackle the boat crossings when we shift strategy, so do the people smugglers. You can get in touch with us in a couple of ways. You can WhatsApp the programme 0333 00032353 and you can text us to 87222. Just start your message with the word Times. So more now on the small boats figures. The numbers are quite complicated to interpret, so let's just run through them again. The Home Office say French authorities intercepted 61% of all attempted crossings in the last 3 months. That is after France and Britain agreed to a £660 million deal to patrol the beaches. But the proportion of attempted crossings by individual migrants that were prevented was lower, 34%. These figures are slightly up from the same time last year, but slightly lower than the 3 months before the deal was struck. I said it was complicated. Let's get some insight now from John Vine, the former Chief Inspector of Borders and Immigration. John, good morning.
6: Good morning, Rosie.
11: What we have seen is very dramatic video of this new French border police, a sort of beefed up border police. They've got different powers, so they can intercept boats, not just while they're on the beach, but while they're in the water. We've seen footage of them, as we have in the past, but sort of very infrequently, using a knife to slash the boats, rendering it obviously sort of redundant as a vessel to cross the channel. Do you believe this new investment plus this new police force is being effective in the first 3 months?
6: Well, yes, it's showing sign of some effectiveness. Basically, what there is a 50-strong squad of CRS, which is like the riot police in France. They've been trained to actually enter the water, go into the water and intervene and prevent the boats from being launched. And they're supported by 75 other police officers. And they're the only ones, really, who are authorised to do this. And this is good and bad. It's good in the sense that there is some action being taken, and I think the government are keen to show that some of the £660 million that's been spent on an agreement with France is actually bearing fruit. And as a former police officer as well, I think, you know, enforcement, as far as it goes, is a good thing. But the bad side is that from time to time, those police officers aren't there when boats are launched on the beach. We saw a couple of weeks ago when Chris Philp was on a beach in France, and basically the police officers who were there, who weren't part of this squad, were just advising migrants that it was dangerous out there and watching them get into a boat. So,
11: what's the answer? Is it to sort of expand that the more superior or the better equipped police officers, it's better to expand that unit?
6: Well, I think that would be a good thing. But of course, remember, 125 officers doesn't go very far on, miles and miles and miles of coastline. Mm. And for any particular day, there'll be many of those officers who are day off or on holiday. So it is a small but effective force. And basically what the Home Office is saying is, look, we're getting on top of this. And they've been, I think they're doing that in the face of some recent headlines which give people cause for concern.
11: One of those recent headlines was a boat that had, I think this is from memory, 230 people on this sort of mega dinghy. What we've sort of hinted at, and I wonder if you think this is right, that, you know, enforcement comes down in one area and the people smugglers change tactics in this case, because actually some of their smaller boats or vessels or engines are being seized. They're using much bigger boats.
6: Yes, there are two things happening. First of all, they're using bigger craft and then thereby putting more people at danger than was the case before, when, you know, there were only less than 100 people in a boat. Remember, all these boats are completely unsuitable for crossing the channel. And then the other thing that's happening is they're launching their craft from different places. There are more launches from Belgium to avoid what's happening with the French, and further down the French coast, again, which means much longer journeys to get to the UK, much more likelihood of something happening at sea, which is going to result in injury or fatality.
11: Yeah. I mean, what would be your recommendation to the Home Office about, is there something you can imagine that they could try that they haven't yet?
6: Well, there are two things, I think. First of all, the enforcement is good, greater intelligence about what's happening, greater use of drones and what have you. That's all being done, I think. Mm. But there are lots of people gathering in rendezvous points, in beaches in France. The French used to dismantle those camps, but that gives, when people are concentrated like that, it gives organised crime an ability to get people together and to support their operation. And so I think those camps need to be closed down if possible. And I think the other fundamental thing is there needs to be a deterrent. Whilst ever there's a demand for this trade, there will be a supply. And organised crime are very good, very nimble at changing their methods to try and circumvent what both the French and British are doing.
11: closing down the camps. I mean, it was about a decade ago. I can't remember the specific year. I was in Calais when they said, right, we're basically tearing the camp down. We'll put on coaches. You've got to get on coaches, and we're going to send you elsewhere across the country, and in some cases to other countries as well. That was, John, I mean, it was very dramatic at the time. It was very effective, but only for a short amount of time.
6: Yes, that's true. There's only one way to solve this, and that's to it's the point I've just made about, you know, having a deterrent. But disrupting the smuggling gang's activities is one of the best things that the British and French can do. The more that can disrupt and get in the way of the business model, the better. So if you are in northern France now, you see lots of people wandering around with life jackets, trying to avoid the authorities, get to a point where they're being organised by other people. And disrupting that organisation, I think, would help reduce the figures. At the end of the day, though, the government needs to tell us what it aims to achieve and by when. So, for example, if they've invested all this money and they're thinking that things are improving, can they tell us when they expect, for example, crossings to be halved? By the end of the year? Or by when do they expect all the crossings to have stopped?
11: Do you think that would be realistic, though?
6: Well, the politicians shy away from that ever since, of course, the Conservatives said we'll reduce migration to the tens of thousands.
11: Well, they also said they'd stop the boats, and I think they regretted that very punchy slogan that was very memorable and then impossible to achieve.
6: Yes, but the problem is, you know, we can't really hold them to account unless they actually tell us what they think they're going to achieve and by when.
11: Yeah. What would you imagine would be realistic?
6: Well, really, their aim is to stop the thing altogether. And I'm not entirely sure, without a deterrent, that is realistic at all. The other thing to remember is that this is only one form of illegal migration to the UK. So I think a week or so ago, Sky did an expose of the way that the Channel Tunnel is.

0: Aren't there, as we have talked about so many times over the last few years, the deeply complex pull and push factors and what legal government policy you can put in place to try and prevent people making the journey in the first place, and then, well, processing the claims of people who have made the journey swiftly and efficiently.
1: Inspired by Britain's pubs, we are now often running on redundant phrases that really bother you, whether that's in advertising pubs or just other things. We've got this one from Tim, who says, freshly cut sandwiches, what's that all about? We made them last week but cut them this morning.
0: That is a very good one. I completely agree. Maury says another redundant word is bread in naan bread. Naan means bread. So are we saying, can I have bread?
1: I certainly am. I love bread. Double bread for me, please. What else have we got? Margaret, do Rosie and Callum agree it is what it is a pointless statement? I don't know. I suppose it is what it is, really, Margaret.
0: Callum.
1: Sorry. It is a pointless statement, but it's a space filler for that kind of reluctant acceptance for some moment of life. For me, it feels actually quite helpful because you're just resigned to a reality and you go, it is what it is.
0: Okay, so you're saying it's more of an emotional message you're conveying.
1: Yes, I think so. We need those.
0: Triggered by two things, separate things this morning. It's pubs that have signs out saying good food served here, which drives me mad. And Andy Burnham saying hard things are hard.
1: Which is certainly factually accurate, yes, but is slightly vacuous and redundant. So if you've got your redundant phrases, you can volunteer those on WhatsApp. It's 0333 003 2353. It's 17 minutes past 7 and the UK borrowed £1.8 billion in July. These are figures from the Office for National Statistics out in the last few minutes. And we can speak to Danny Hewson, Head of Financial Analysis at AJ Bell. Morning, Danny.
2: Morning.
1: So just put this into context for us. How does this compare historically?
2: So it's up two-thirds on where it was for the same period last year. So that's a significant uplift. And when you look at the financial year as a whole, you're talking about £2.3 billion above what had been forecast. So we are still spending way more than we are bringing in. And this is a really important month as well with July, because you get all the self-assessment cash coming in. And it was up on where it was last year. So we're talking about £1.7 billion more, £17.1 billion. And often you would get a surplus in July because you bring in so much tax, much in the same way that you get the same thing in January. But that hasn't been the case. Obviously, spending has picked up. And another thing which has happened is that RPI increased by 0.2% between April and May. That has effectively increased the amount payable in interest in July significantly, and that has just added to the pressure on the public finances.
1: Yeah, so pressure on the public finances. In terms of this week of data, Danny, taking it in the round, when we consider things like borrowing costs, also retail sales figures, all of these things combined, where do we stand? Where does Andy Burnham stand? And far be it from me, but we're only a couple of months away from the budget. So we've got half an eye on that, at least at this point.
2: We are. I mean, everyone's got half an eye on that. We were talking a little bit earlier about consumer confidence figures being up significantly and the hope that has come in after Andy Burnham with this Burnham bounce. But yeah, we've got this long run down to the budget. And what we've seen in the last couple of years in terms of UK economic growth is there's a real slowdown at the back end of the year. It's sort of front-loaded growth as businesses start to think about whether or not they should hire people. And we've got vacancies down at a five-year low. Retail sales figures up over 3 months, but down in July, with the hot weather sort of making people go out and buy things like fans and barbecue food, but maybe not buying some of the stuff that they would otherwise buy. And I think everyone's got one eye on the energy price cap, which we get next week, and how that is going to impact all of our disposable income going forward.
1: Danny, good to speak to you. Thanks very much indeed. Danny Hewson is Head of Financial Analysis at AJ Bell. We panic bought a chair the other day.
0: Explain the context.
1: We've got friends coming this weekend. We were worried it was going to be raining, so we wouldn't be able to sit in the garden. And then we worried we didn't have enough seating in the living room, which is recently decorated and blah, blah, blah. And we had long-term ambitions to get like a little separate accent chair. And we thought we'll park that for a few months because we don't need it right away. But then we saw the forecast and thought, we might need this sooner than later. So we panic bought a chair.
0: And are you pleased with your panic?
1: Yeah, it's absolutely great, to be honest.
0: Yeah. You're reminding me of my early 20s, having your first

0: flat. It's like so exciting. Being able to host whatever you want. Instead of BYOB, which is, of course, what you do in your early 20s, I had to do BYOC.
1: Brilliant.
0: Bring your own chair, because I want to have 12 people around for brunch or whatever. And I thought, right, well, someone's going to be sitting on a cushion. Someone can stand up. So BYOC, yeah.
1: There we go. We're doing our bit for the retail sales figures.
0: That's, absolutely. That's well, point, I wasn't. Yeah. I was saying bring your own, yeah. Lots to come here on Times Radio. We're going to be speaking to... We're going to be understanding, really, why is that Donald Trump has spoken to his former lawyer and longtime personal fixer that he had a spectacular fallout with. Perhaps not hugely surprising, given who we're talking about, but we'll get into that in a little bit more detail. And we're going to speak to the Conservatives at 7:45 about their response to the topic we've started this hour with, of how you stop the small boat crossings, as Shabana Mahmood is really sort of saying that the French are starting to really do a good job, make an impact on the number of vessels that are coming over the channel. But up next, how do you claim the title truly of being Britain's oldest pub? This is Times Radio Breakfast with Rosie Wright and Callum McDonald in association with Nationwide, a good way to bank.
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3: 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After 4 years of Fairer Share, they've given back over £1.5 billion of profits in total to eligible members. T's and C's apply.
0: 23 minutes past seven. Let's have a look at what else is happening in the news this morning. GCSEs should be reformed and partly assessed on coursework. That's the opinion of the incoming headmaster of Eton. Speaking to The Times, Alistair Chernside, who's the present head of St Edward's School in Oxford, said A-level should also be reformed. We had quite a bit of debate about this on breakfast earlier in the week. He said using the development of his school's own qualifications as experience, he believes school-assessed grades during the pandemic showed teachers how it could work. Despite fears, there are legitimate fears, I think, of coursework is that number one, AI could help you, which of course you've got software to try and check if something like that is at use. But how do you stop your parents writing coursework for you?
1: And isn't that part of the experience? So excuse me, not parents writing it for you, but parents definitely being involved in what you're doing. Surely, my parents would always sit with me if I was struggling, but they would say, no, you have to do it in your own words. And they would ask like just helpful questions to kind of get me to work out the answer.
0: Your parents... Other parents might think,
1: yeah,
0: I can improve this somewhat.
1: I'll just do it. Yeah, fair. I don't know how you... Yeah, it's a good question. How do you stop that? Does that need to be stopped? And what if parents use artificial intelligence and then pass that on to you? There's another conundrum for you. Should we take you to Surrey next, where there are celebrations afoot? Ethel Caterham, the world's oldest person, turns 117 today. She said she's looking forward to spending her birthday with friends and family at Hallmark Lakeview Care Home in Surrey. After a year of many firsts, including meeting the King last year, shortly after her 116th birthday. Ethel became the world's oldest person in May 2025, after the death of a 116-year-old Brazilian nun. That's 117 is astonishing. Absolutely astonishing.
0: Happy birthday. Now, when you think of Charles Dickens, you might think of this. You certainly won't think of a tiny bikini when you think of Charles Dickens. Should we do that again? When you think of Charles Dickens, you might think of this.
4: Estella, come here. Let me see you play cards with this boy.
5: With this boy? But he is a common labouring boy. And look at his boots.
4: Well, you can break his heart.
0: An
5: what
0: AI
5: do you play, boy?
0: Generated. Only reimagining of Great Expectations has been created using Gen Z slang, Gen Z, I'm never sure, in effort to help parents understand what their kids are saying. The new audiobook is part of a Tesco mobile campaign, and they've renamed it, oh gosh, Bare Expectations. Other changes include the Kent graveyard where Pip's parents are buried gives proper bleak vibes, all mist and sadness. If Stig was here, he would be head in hands.
1: I imagine he is right now.
0: It was just me doom scrolling through my own trauma. Oh gosh, there are more quotes. Maybe we'll have it a little bit later. Sort of things like, in Great Expectations, you'd have never have someone saying, I've got the major ick.
1: Yeah.
0: There we go.
1: For what it's worth, more random appearances of Itsy Bitsy Teeny Weeny. That'll keep us going this morning, I think.
0: Because you're a clue to what might be coming a little bit later in the programme. Now,
1: go on.
0: Pubs.
1: Yes.
0: Many will insist that it's ye old trip to Jerusalem in Nottingham. But the reality is, it's way more complicated. We are talking about the feverish debate about which is Britain's oldest pub. You can read about it in the Times today. The piece is, of course, by our beer columnist. Yes, that really is his job. Pete Brown. Pete, good morning.
6: Good morning. How are we?
0: Very well, thank you. Why? Why is this the thing that pubs want to claim is their title uniquely? They're the oldest.
6: I've been wondering about this a lot, and I think it's because pubs are about continuity. They're about a link with previous generations, and we go to pubs when we want to kind of think, be a bit nostalgic, kind of think about the past. And so the oldest pub in Britain is just the kind of, it's the ultimate title. I'm trying to think of the Gen Z version of it, but it's the, I can't, but it's like the ultimate kind of thing. If you're the oldest pub, you must be the best pub.
0: And so do you know which the oldest is?
6: I put it this way, every single pub that claims to be the oldest, and there's about a dozen of them, none of them are. Mm-hmm. All the claims come completely spurious. I think probably the one that is the oldest probably doesn't claim to be the oldest. I think it's probably the George in Norton St. Philip, just outside Bath, which dates back to about 1430.
0: Wow. Gosh. And so what kind of checks are in process? Because you could, I mean, assuming these pubs don't have blue plaques outside them, but when someone claims it's the oldest pub, do we all just sort of say, oh, yeah, sure?
6: Yeah. And the thing is, some of these claims, this goes back to about the early, you mentioned Dickens just now, and in the early 20th century, the phenomenon of nostalgia became a real thing. We weren't really nostalgic before then. And a lot of the claims to be the oldest pub in Britain go back to about the 1910s, the 1920s, when you got the First World War, and it was horrible, and that was what modernity was. And so we start to kind of hark back to this time before then. And people start to make up these claims around the 1910s and 1920s. And because they've been claiming it for 100 years... we all just go, oh, it must be true then.
0: We don't check. Your job is to check.
1: I was going to say, does it need some sort of verification process? Some sort, dare I say, regulation?
6: Yes. Yeah, and that's what I've been doing for the last few years, because I write about pubs, I write about the history of pubs. Mm. And the old trip to Jerusalem in Nottingham, it is, if you look on the internet, that's the one that kind of has the biggest, strongest claim. This goes back to 1922 when... the Hollywood silent movie era, Douglas Fairbanks in Robin Hood was the kind of odyssey of its day. It was absolutely massive. It was huge hit around the world. And so this pub in Nottingham, which was built in 1680, which is not bad. I mean, that's a pretty old, impressive pub to have. But the landlord simply made up this connection, this idea that it was there when Robin Hood was around. I mean, Robin Hood wasn't even real, but the idea that Richard Lionheart, 1189, this was a staging point for the Crusades and for men who went to fight in the Middle East, and he completely fabricated it. That there's no mention whatsoever of it being the oldest pub in the country before then. And after then, everyone just goes, oh, yes, it's the oldest pub.
0: It does give a charm, doesn't it? We've had a text in from Chris. He says, you asked me to text back about the oldest pub. Yeah, the Royal Standard, 40 Green in Beaconsfield, 1135. My visit was quite an experience, says Chris. I'll leave your listeners to make up their own minds. I think probably don't want the detail of what happened there in that visit. Pete, the thing that really annoys me, we've talked about a bit this morning, is when pubs have signs outside saying good food served here, because I think it's the most redundant, pointless sign. Are there any pub bugbears that you have?
6: My one is our famous fish and chips.
0: Yes, famous by who?
6: Especially in the middle of London. You know, pubs are one of the things that when tourists come from abroad, the British pub is one of the first things they want to sample. They want proper British beer, they want proper British fish and chips. And you have all these signboards outside pubs, especially in the middle of London, that say our world famous fish and chips. And it's like, no, it's not.
0: Pete, it's been a pleasure, as it always is. Pete Brown, the beer columnist of the Times, thank you so much.
1: Can a pub claim to be the oldest if it's changed name? if the building's been changed in any way? Does it need to be authentically as it was 500 years ago?
0: I think so, yes. Otherwise,
1: so it can't have evolved.
0: It's a new version of the older one.
1: Yeah, fair point. Thank you for all of your redundant phrases which you're sending to us, which are brilliant. This one from Robert in Manchester. How about our local TV presenters who end their programmes with "See you tomorrow"? We see them, but they don't see us. Do they not know how TV works? Ask Robert.
0: That's good. Matt says, redundant phrases. Lived experience drives me crazy. It's just experience.
1: Yeah,
0: yes, fair enough.
1: I like that. These are good. WhatsApp us 0333 003 2353. Stay right there because we are going to talk about Michael Cohen. He was once Donald Trump's right-hand man. They fell out in spectacular style, but last night they seemed to have buried the hatchet and not in one another for a change. Instead, they seem to be really on the same page again. We'll assess what was said and indeed what wasn't. After the headlines, here's Rob Mullarkey.
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7: Good morning. The King says the royal family will not be changing to accommodate Prince Harry's return to the UK. It's being interpreted as an indication that he's putting the monarchy and his heir, Prince William, first. Charles is said to be pleased by the return of his younger son, although Prince Harry and his family will remain private individuals, in line with the late Queen's belief there should be no partial commitment to royal duties. Speaking to Times Radio, the royal correspondent Sarah Hewson said the Duke and Duchess of Sussex will maintain their status as non-working royals.
8: They will be financially independent. They will not live in a royal property. They have secured a private property, and so they are private members of the family. The question for me is, what does that mean for the big family occasions like Christmas at Sandringham, for example? Are we going to see them all walking to church on Christmas Day together?
7: Officials at the Panama Canal are to reduce shipping because of the El Niño weather phenomenon that can increase the risks of extreme weather. The canal requires fresh water to operate its lock system at the man-made waterway that connects the Atlantic and Pacific Oceans through Central America. The Met Office is also warning that the El Niño event that is developing over the Pacific is very likely to mean that 2027 will be the hottest year on record. And Angela Rayner received a £20,000 donation from an oil advisory group despite her criticism of the industry. The housing secretary accepted the cash to cover some of her staffing costs. She'd previously accused the Conservatives of failing to take on oil and gas giants. She's a strong advocate of the net zero agenda and has been a prominent supporter of the government's windfall tax on oil and gas companies. Don't forget you can set the Times Radio News Briefing as your new service on Alexa.
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0: Coming up on Times Radio, in half an hour's time, we're going to be speaking to, this is going to be really interesting based on the dramatic news of sort of the last 36 hours or so, the former Royal Communications Secretary to Elizabeth II. How do the public feel about Harry and Meghan coming back to the United Kingdom? How will, when we call it the palace, how will they navigate and manage this relationship? So we'll speak to someone who in the past has been responsible for working out what the palace thought.
1: There's a good question on that, which is how Harry and Meghan will sort of staff up for their UK journey, for their UK move, because they have teams around them. I don't know how big those teams are. I'm not sort of in that circle. But surely there's a slightly different dynamic to working in the UK. So who are those people that they're going to employ around them as communications people and whatever, assistants and all of these kind of things? How do you staff up when you're separate from the royal household, but you still need some level of support in these sorts of ways?
0: So that conversation's in half an hour's time. Sitting in a little bit later for Ed Vasey, Ryan Tubridy is here. He's speaking to a student about what it's like to be interviewed by AI for a graduate internship, which sounds truly miserable. Asma Mir is taking over from 4 o'clock this afternoon, and Kathy Newman will be here with Drive. She's going to be looking at this trial that started, 29 states against Meta. Really, if this is going to be the start of the movement against social media in the same way we saw maybe towards cigarettes or alcohol, so that'll be interesting too.
1: Speaking of Ryan Tubridy, he's been in touch on text on our redundant phrases. He says, speaking my truth, try just speaking the truth.
0: Yeah, or just speaking, because presumably you weren't lying in the first place, yeah, I guess. Totally. There's so many of these. David, this is amazing. High-class butchers. I've never seen a low-class butchers. It's true.
1: That's great. That's a good one. More people in. I love it. Right, it's 7:36 now. President Trump has spoken to his former lawyer and longtime personal fixer, Michael Cohen, on a live radio show. Indeed, Michael Cohen's radio show. It's their first public reunion since Cohen went to prison, having testified against the president in court and indeed before Congress. During the interview, Cohen referred to Trump as boss, and the president praised his former lawyer for having recanted everything he said, which, believe it or not, is not strictly true. Let's hear a clip. This is the broadcast on WABC Radio.
14: You remember, do you remember, sir, when I went on CNN with Brianna Keeler and she told me that you were underwater in the polls and I responded with those famous two words, says who, which became some worldwide meme.
15: A good advocate, and then they weaponized you like nobody's ever been weaponized, like few have been.
14: Well, maybe just you and I, sir.
15: And but, you, yeah, me too, but I don't consider mine, you know, mine was at a level that nobody's ever seen before. But they weaponized you, they weaponized a lot of people, and I respect the fact that you recanted.
1: So does this mean they have buried the hatchet once and for all? Sarah Baxter is director of the Marie Colvin Center for International Reporting in New York.
16: Well, there's nothing that Trump world likes better than a repentant sinner. And Michael Cohen used to be Donald Trump's fixer. He then turned on him. Trump called him a rat. And now Michael Cohen has re-ratted and sucked up to Donald Trump again. And so, of course, it had that rather familiar tone of two people who used to know each other extremely well, who worked together very well. And Michael Cohen was being very obsequious to Trump. He was calling him sir and going out of his way to try and fondly recall anecdotes of times they'd spent together, which incidentally I think Trump had forgotten by and large. It didn't sound like he was going down the memory trail. And so it had this, you know, but of course they were old comrades together in the sense that they've known each other well for years. Mike Cohen knows everything there is to know about Donald Trump. He's the guy who made those payments to the adult film star Stormy Daniels, the thing that landed Trump in court and got him convicted so that people could henceforth refer to Donald Trump as the convicted felon. So, you know, you'd think there'd be no love lost, but it's not that way with Trump as long as you repent.
1: Yes. And what does repentance, I suppose, look like in the context of Cohen? Because many have been kind of nudging at this idea that he wants a pardon, actually, from Trump. And that despite calling him a racist, a con man, and a cheat, and someone who behaves more like a mobster than a president in the past, that actually that's what he's angling for. I wonder if this was part of that campaign.
16: Well, that's quite fun speculation, I must say. Of course, it's not something that Michael Cohen is going to admit to freely. But I can tell you this, it's been very galling for Cohen to watch a succession of people stand by Donald Trump after he had ratted. He was the first one to turn on Trump. He thought others were going to do the same. He thought Trump would never be re-elected. And he's watched a succession of people go back into Trump world, receive favor, receive pardons if they have, you know, the money for that. You know, there's a lot of talk about the pardon trade going on somewhere along the line. You know, we can't necessarily say that Trump's been doing it, but definitely an awful lot of felons who donated to Trump have received pardons. And Michael Cohen's beginning to feel aggrieved that he's the only one who's still who actually is.
17: He's been left out. Ballot.
16: Yeah, he missed out. So I think this is why he's seeking a return to favor. And let's face it, he also has a radio show and podcast to promote. Donald Trump might be down in the polls, but he's still box office. And Cohen needs a new shtick.
17: Mm.
16: And so he's found his new shtick.
17: Yeah. It's just the people, the characters around Trump are genuinely fascinating because we become so familiar with them. The name Michael Cohen, for the reasons you outline, he became, you know, the star witness in the hush money case against President Trump, crucially. And so we become familiar with the drama, the reality show, dare I say it, around President Trump and who these characters are as they try to write, I suppose, their own next chapter as well. And he's not the only one, is he, that sort of loses their nerve and, you know, may have once turned on Trump and is, can a rat do a reverse ferret? I'm wondering if that's what Michael Cohen's done here. But he's not the only one. Steve Bannon springs to mind. Lindsey Graham, Elon Musk, even J.D. Vance.
16: His vice president, I was just about to say, J.D. Vance, who once suggested that Trump might be America's Hitler. So, you know, certainly Elon Musk, certainly Steve Bannon. I mean, Trump has been written off so many times. You have to hand it to the guy. It really is his superpower to get former enemies to bend the knee to him.
17: Mm.
16: And, you know, of course, former allies turned enemies, turned allies again, I should say. So how many people have either gone to the White House or to Mar-a-Lago to kiss the ring? It's an incredible list. And how does Trump achieve it? It's because he never apologizes, never explains. He always stands his ground until other people bow down and scrape to him.
17: Yeah. And I suppose he does have power. He does have influence. He can sort of navigate routes for these people back into something of public life or influence or to keep them in his sphere. And I suppose that then becomes the currency they trade off, certainly for his vice president, but also for these other characters as well.
16: Yeah, exactly so. He is the president. He holds all the cards, to use a very Trumpian phrase. And it's the one thing he's really good at. Mm. Now, while he was on that podcast with Cohen, I should emphasize it was only extracts, there's more to come, he really just did his usual thing of talking about how well the war with Iran is going and you know, how well the American economy is going. And he's increasingly finding that the American people don't necessarily buy this. But he can certainly count on old acquaintances to forget whatever beef they had with him and get back into the fold.
17: There's an interesting principle there as well, Sarah, just finally, that Trump may not have committed any news, as you and I might say in our line of work. He may not have committed any news in what he said, and so the interview itself becomes the news story. And I just think that that is quite an interesting thing.
16: It's the human interest drama.
17: Yeah.
16: And as you said, the constant changing cast of reality show figures who flit in and out of Trump world while he's the sun that they all revolve around.
17: That is Sarah Baxter, the director of the Marie Colvin Center for International Reporting in New York, on the power that Trump continues to hold even over people who maybe once upon a time in the not too distant past may have been considered his enemies.
0: Now, it is time for our daily quiz question. Are you ready for this? On the eve of her execution, who joked, "I heard the executioner was very good and I have a little neck," before putting her hands around it and laughing?
17: I kind of respect it, but awful nonetheless. You can answer that if you like, and you can also get stuck into the Times daily quiz, which has got 15 more questions for you, available at thetimes.com.
0: We've got some more of your annoying phrases that are very funny. Stephen says, the one that really annoys me, politician starting a point, which actually we've discussed because this has crept in sort of the Labour government, by saying, "Let me be clear." Is this not, says Stephen, a tacit admission that they weren't ever being clear previously?
17: What else have we got? Annoying phrases in pubs and restaurants, says Peter. On the menu, home cooked. Who's home? Does someone live in the restaurant? The
0: sometimes thing, probably they do in a pub.
17: Yeah, that's true. Actually, on that, Peter, I once heard a restaurant critic say, if specific items on the menu say home cooked, you have to question why the rest of them don't say home cooked. where do the rest of them come from if things are singled out?
0: Yeah, Philly says, how about the redundant phrase, 100%, whoever agrees, 28%? That's true. 100%
17: agree. Who else? Oh, yeah, this is a good one from Susie in Sussex. Redundant words include new innovation and pre-planning. Also, my husband also avoids restaurants that advertise themselves as fine dining.
0: Is fine dining a different subcategory of food, though? You wouldn't call like a burger and chips fine dining.
17: Yes.
0: But I guess it's in the same category as good food, isn't it?
17: You'd say, yeah, exactly. You'd certainly expect something a little bit extra. One of them as well is very historic or very unique. Something is either historic or unique. You do not need the word very.
0: We could write a whole book.
17: This is great, isn't
0: of
17: it?
0: These redundant phrases. Like, keep them coming in. You can WhatsApp us 0333 003 2353. On the way, we'll be speaking to the Conservatives about the Home Office saying the French are starting to stop some of those boats. And how much rain do we need to turn our gardens green again? Especially as yesterday we learned, if you live in London, Thames Water is suggesting the hosepipe ban will be in place for many more months to come. This is Times Radio Breakfast with Rosie Wright and Callum McDonald in association with Nationwide, a good way to bank.
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0: The government are pretty happy with the results from their deal with France on stopping small boat crossings. 185 small boats have been stopped in the 3 months since the deal was signed, the latest version of the deal. That deal had a price tag of £660 million. Since then, so in the last 3 months, 61% of the boats that attempted to cross the channel were intercepted. But the proportion of attempted crossings by individual migrants was significantly lower, 34%. That's because sometimes they're using bigger vessels, therefore clearly more people are managing to cross the channel. The Conservatives say it's not good enough. We are joined this morning by Matt Vickers, their Shadow Policing Minister. Good morning.
28: Good morning. Congratulations on your swanky new studio.
0: Oh, we're not supposed to be talking about the new studio.
17: It's a soft launch, Matt. It's a soft launch.
0: But if you are watching us on YouTube, then you can see me and Callum as well and our new shiny studio. Thank you, Matt, for sort of letting us peek behind the curtain for a moment or two. Shall we talk about the Home Office, who are looking back at progress that's been made in the last 3 months. And the French are saying, we stop two small boats a day reaching Britain. This is better than it has been before. The plan's showing some promise.
28: Well, I'm going to tell you, Rosie, I'm going to tell you Times Radio, I'm deeply disappointed by your reporting. The stats that came out yesterday actually tell you what happened over the course of a year. So the government, with its, you know, you can't gobble up all the government garbage in the press releases, they stick out. You look at the facts. In the year to August 26, 14,462 crossings were apparently stopped. That is the Home Office stat. The year before, to August 25, 30,012 interventions took place. So the numbers on the year have halved. This is not a reason for celebration. We've given the French nearly £500 million. The number of interventions they've made has halved this year when put against last year. But that is not acceptable. A record number arrived under Starmer, more than any previous prime minister. This prime minister has been in place a month. We've had 3,500 people arrive illegally in those dinghies, and only 7% of them have been sent back.
0: If you want to give the wider context, you know, this entire problem really, and part of that might have been stopping crossings of people who were, you know, hiding in lorries, but the channel crossings, the entire problem started while we had a Conservative government. And you talk about, you know, that huge sum of money, £500 million was given to the French by Rishi Sunak in 2023.
28: It was, and do you know what? The last government looked at what was working, looked at what wasn't working, brought forward legislation to detain and deport anybody who breaks into this country, who enters illegally. That is the only way that you stop this situation. If you send a message to people that if they come illegally, they will not be allowed to stay. This government arrived in office. The first thing it did was to scrap the Rwanda scheme. It's gone into that legislation. It's unpicked all of the legislation that was going to allow us to detain and deport. And we had legislation in place to prevent people who arrived here illegally from becoming British citizens. The Labour Party, this Labour government, unstitched that. 7,042 people arrived illegally in dinghies from Eritrea last year. How many do you think were sent back?
0: Tell us.
28: Two. 4,490 people arrived in dinghies from Afghanistan.
0: The point you're trying to make is that the deterrent is really important. And we know that the Rwanda plan scrapped. We also know that you were unable to actually engineer the Rwanda plan and get it across the line with all the legal checks that were necessary. Can we talk about what happens in the interim, Matt? What processes work in terms of, we talked about there's pull factors, there's push factors. What this government are doing, they're using drones. They've got a beefed up, albeit small, French border police who can now intercept boats when they are in the water rather than just on the beaches. We've seen some footage of that working. We've also got authorities seizing boats and dinghies and equipment in Germany. What things that they are currently doing do you think are part of the wider strategy of stopping the channel crossings?
28: Well, I think the one thing that might work, the one glimmer of hope we've had in the last 48 hours, is the fact that Shabana Mahmood is looking at a Rwanda-style scheme. The fact that people who arrive here illegally could be detained and deported, which is exactly where we'd got to. The previous government, I'll tell you, the previous governments failed to get a grip on this. But the one thing that they were getting right was the principle that if you come here illegally, you will not be able to stay. That is the only way to fix this. The National Crime Agency says you need a deterrent. You need to tell people it's not worth breaking in. It's not worth paying those people smugglers. It's not worth risking your life coming across the channel, because you're not going to get to stay. That is the only way to solve this. Get rid of the ECHR and all the problems that causes to our deportations and just get on with the job of protecting this country and sending a very strong message to people who come illegally. Then you can start being humane. Then you can start reviewing where people should and shouldn't come from. But until you take back control of that border, we are not going to get a grasp on this.
0: I want to ask you about a couple of other things very briefly while you're here. The Prime Minister said yesterday that the security arrangements for Harry and Meghan are a private matter. If the Royal and VIP Executive Committee, they sit under the Home Office, decide that they do need protection, should the government pay the costs?
28: I think people at home will have very strong views about Harry and Meghan. People have been subject to a bit of controversy, haven't they? But I think actually when it comes down to it, the state, the police force, has to look at the risk that's put forward to people. They know the details of what threats are and aren't there and what does and does exist. And they've got to do something that's proportionate with whichever public figure that might or might not be. There will obviously be the huge debate about Harry and Meghan's role and what they have and haven't resigned from. But police in this country looks at the risks, assesses them and responds accordingly.
0: Yeah, that's so the right thing. Okay. And do you think the public should be told how much that costs?
28: I think, do you know what? I think one of the problems with security, we talk about MPs now, we talk about some of the terrible things that have happened to public office holders. Mm-hmm. And I think actually that stuff, if you start telling the people across the country what we're spending on security and what measures you're putting in place to protect people, you end up in quite a dangerous place because the bad guys tend to know what is and isn't being done and what to do to get around it. So I think security is an issue. I think people will have their own thoughts on the rights and wrongs of protecting Harry and Meghan. But actually, if we start blasting around what's being spent on everybody's security and how they're being secured, that's probably quite a dangerous thing to do.
0: Yeah, you risk undermining the process. Matt, thank you very much for your time. Matt Vickers, the Conservative Shadow Policing Minister.
1: Your thoughts on that, very welcome. You can throw them in as long alongside your redundant phrases. This one from Ifan says, when did crescendo start being used to mean climax? I am fully on board with this complaint. It makes me grimace hearing someone say building up to a crescendo, because they're saying building up to a build-up. Absolutely correct. Crescendo means building up in a musical. It's a musical term, isn't it? So you don't build up to a crescendo. The crescendo is the build-up.
0: Yeah, it's crescendoing.
1: Exactly.
0: Rupert says, fresh eggs for sale. I'd hope there isn't a category for the rotting ones. I'm with you there. That's in also the same... earlier we had freshly cut sandwiches.
1: Yes, that's exactly it. These redundant phrases are very good. Thank you for all of these. Keep those coming. There's plenty of time to enjoy those. Right, let's talk about the rain, shall we? There has been the odd shower in some parts of the drought-stricken country. Will it be enough to revive your parched garden? Let's speak to Bunny Guinness, gardener and YouTuber. Hello, Bunny.
3: Hi, good morning.
1: It's good to speak to you. How do we measure whether we're getting enough rain, whether we need to top it up ourselves?
3: Well, I am very mean with my watering because we don't have any mains water. So you can imagine, you just think, if I overwater, we might not have any to drink. So I tend to look at plants, and if they look slightly distressed, then I'll watch them, and then after a bit, I'll give them some water. But I think when we water plants, we do it really badly. I mean, it sounds silly. You'd think it was easy, but actually, they've done research with roses, and if you don't water them very often, their roots get much bigger and much stronger. When you give them little splashes now and again, then obviously the roots don't need to be big and beefy, and they sit at the surface and they're no good in this sort of weather. So I think we just have to accept that blonde is the new green for lawns, and I wouldn't bother to water those. They'll come back, they'll bounce back pretty quickly. We had about 8 millimetres in the last couple of days, and they're starting to green up already. I am in the driest part of the country and I'm on very, very dry soil. But I'm starting to change a lot what I grow. Mm. You know, I grow things like persimmons, pomegranates, figs, myrtles, germanders, all those sort of things. And they've been thriving here for years. Roses have been doing amazingly well, particularly ones like Windflower and James L. Austin. They're still flowering now and they're looking really, really lush. Peonies likewise. So, but things like my phloxes, which look rather shriveled and miserable, I'm just going to bin. I'm not going to bother to grow them next year, because they're saying, aren't they, that next year is going to be even hotter and drier.
1: This is the thing. It's I don't have much. Well, what we have is lots of potted plants and flowers in our garden because of, there's lots of decking and blah blah blah. I'm not really sure of the science of what I should be doing with those at the moment, Bunny. I'm watering as much as I can, especially when the sun isn't baking them. So when it cools down a bit in the evening, is that the right approach to my potted plants?
3: Well, I've got over 100 pots.
1: Wow.
3: And I'm very time poor in the garden, and I have help one day a week, and I never water them at all. And that is because I cut the bases out of the pot. So what happens is you cut the base out, put them on, if it's in gravel, I'll put a bit of soil underneath the exact position of the base of the pot. If it's on paving, I'll cut a circle of paving out and put them on the paving. And then their roots go right down. And as long as you're not growing things that demand buckets of water, such as phlox, for instance, they will thrive. Mm. And you don't have to feed them either, because they seem to get enough feed from the soil like that, because their roots just go hunting. Now, if you're on decking, it's more difficult. I mean, we are doing a job on decking at the moment, and we are putting baseless pots on top of the decking and bringing soil up right underneath the decking, if you're with me.
1: Yeah, I get you.
3: And so the plants grow much bigger, much stronger. We're putting small trees in.
1: Yeah.
3: And they'll stand on their own after about 3 months when the roots have got down. But I do think it's important that we plant a lot in these hot, dry summers. I mean, not exactly now, but this September or whatever, because when you've got that lush green look with plants that want to be there in those conditions, it really moderates that sort of relentless heat and sun, and it really makes you feel cooler. And trees are brilliant at providing shade and moderating the climate, filtering winds, saving your heating bills, saving cooling in the summer. You know, the more we plant, the better, really. So please don't be put off by planting and growing.
1: Yeah, we're just going to have to adapt a little bit. Bunny, it's great to speak to you. Thank you so much. Bunny Guinness is a gardener and YouTuber. You can find her channel, Bunny Guinness, online.
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1: Hello, good morning. It's 8 o'clock. This is Rosie Wright and Callum McDonald with Times Radio Breakfast.
0: The headlines. Questions continue about who will pay for Harry and Meghan's security when they return to the UK. And the Panama Canal will cut the number of ships passing through because of drought caused by the El Nino weather phenomenon.
1: Ahead, we'll speak to Simon Lewis, the former communications secretary to Queen Elizabeth, on whether Prince Harry can rebuild relations with the press and why the war in Iran is increasing pirate activity off the coast of Somalia.
0: It's Friday the 21st of August.
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6: Callum, thank you. Good morning. The King has made it clear that Prince William and the future of the monarchy will remain his priority, despite Prince Harry's imminent return to the UK. The King is said to have insisted privately the institution will not change to accommodate the Duke and Duchess of Sussex and their children. Times Radio's Tom Noonan has this report.
7: The King was at Balmoral with the Prince of Wales when news broke about Prince Harry's return. Whilst the King is said to be pleased to be able to see his family more often in private, the Times understands he's made clear that, as his heir, William will be his professional priority. The royal commentator Sarah Hewson says the King is walking a difficult line.
8: On the one hand, you can see this as a really positive story, that a family that have been divided by a huge rift and the Atlantic Ocean are geographically, at least, coming back together. On the other side, there is the fear that with Harry and Meghan, there comes a circus that will overshadow the work that the monarchy are trying to do.
7: The Times has been told there are no plans to provide Harry and Meghan with taxpayer-funded security, but their arrangements are yet to be fully reviewed by a government body.
6: The Home Office says French police are becoming more effective at stopping small boats crossing the Channel. It says 185 potential crossings involving more than 4,000 migrants have been intercepted so far this summer. The Conservatives have dismissed the claims as a joke. They say the number of people prevented from crossing has fallen sharply over the past 12 months. John Vine, a former chief inspector of Borders and Immigration, says the figures are ambiguous.
9: It's good in the sense that there is some action being taken. And I think the government are keen to show that some of the £660 million that's been spent on an agreement with France is actually bearing fruit. But the bad side is that from time to time, those police officers aren't there when boats are launched. Mm.
6: Economists fear the impact of the El Nino weather phenomenon will have a detrimental effect on global economies. It's because extreme weather events and low rainfall have forced officials at the Panama Canal to reduce shipping through what is a critical route for international trade. Fresh water is required to operate the lock system at the man-made waterway that connects the Atlantic and Pacific Oceans through Central America. The financial analyst Danny Hewson says the impact on prices of imported goods and levels of food inflation will be extremely significant.
10: It's already saying to ships, look, you have to carry less cargo because you need to sit higher up in the water because the water just isn't there. So El Nino, the droughts that we're having, the issues for UK farmers, and you add in what's going on in Ukraine, which is also having a knock-on to the harvest, and the oil costs have gone up again because of what's going on in the Middle East. And it does feel like something is going to start shifting. And I'm sorry, you know, people have been talking about improved consumer confidence. Well, this is certainly a few flashing red signs that will make people start to be a little nervous.
6: The Met Office is also warning that the El Nino event that is developing over the Pacific is very likely to mean that 2027 will be the hottest year on record. Iran has dismissed President Trump's new sanctions campaign as a diversion from US domestic issues, warning the so-called economic D-Day would only bring further defeat for Washington. It's after Trump announced the launch of what he said was an unprecedented crushing economic operation against Tehran. The head of the exam regulator, Ofqual, says England is becoming a maths powerhouse, thanks in large to reforms introduced by Michael Gove. Sir Ian Borkum's comments were a response to widespread strong maths grades among 16-year-olds in this year's GCSE results. However, only 16% of 17-year-olds who resat maths this summer managed to achieve the government's target of grade 4. A Reform UK council has been warned its cuts to net zero plans could end walking and cycling schemes and put more children at risk of air pollution, car accidents and obesity. Essex County Council announced last month it was cutting £3 million of net zero initiatives. But the Times environment editor Adam Vaughan says local health officials have raised concerns.
11: At a meeting last week, Essex County Council's Director of Public Health said cutting safe cycling and walking schemes could threaten children's safety and well-being. The official said they not only keep children safe, but keep them active and reduce congestion and emissions around school gates. Council insiders say it's unusual for a local authority to ignore advice from a senior public health official. The council's own impact assessment also admits wider cuts to its net zero initiatives will reduce its capacity to tackle the risk of flooding, overheating and extreme weather.
6: The local Reform deputy leader has told the Times the party's still committed to supporting a clean and healthy environment. Angela Rayner received a £20,000 donation from an oil advisory group, despite being a strong advocate of the net zero agenda and the government's windfall tax on oil and gas companies. The Housing Secretary accepted the cash to cover some of her staffing costs. She'd previously accused the Conservatives of failing to take on the oil and gas giants. The new Premier League football season starts this evening. The champions Arsenal will host newly promoted Coventry City in the curtain raiser. And as TalkSport's Nick Ellaby now highlights, Arsenal, under their manager Mikel Arteta, have the credentials to defend their title.
12: Arteta comes into this season not only with a league title under his belt, but more experience than his peers. He's been in his current job for nearly 7 years. That's longer than any other manager in England's top five leagues. Most of Arteta's likely title rivals have changed head coach recently. Man City have replaced Pep Guardiola with Enzo Maresca. Chelsea have brought in Xabi Alonso. And Andoni Iraola has moved from Bournemouth to Liverpool. So, at the top of the table, will it be Arteta's experience or someone else's new ideas that win out? At the other end, Coventry hope their manager, former England captain Frank Lampard, can keep them up in their first Premier League season for 25 years. Having won the championship last season, there is optimism in the West Midlands, but seven of the last nine promoted teams have gone down from the Premier League. Ipswich and Hull City also face an uphill battle to avoid relegation.
6: And a care home in Surrey will today help the world's oldest person celebrate her 117th birthday. Ethel Caserham, who was born in Hampshire on this day in 1909, has lived through 25 different prime ministers and is the last surviving subject of King Edward VII. For a roundup of the news on demand, find the Times Radio news briefing on the Times Radio app.
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0: Thank you, Rob. 8 minutes past eight. This is Times Radio Breakfast with Callum McDonald and me, Rosie Wright. Now, the Times understands the King has made it clear that William, his heir, is his professional priority. And while it may be nice for the monarch to see more of his younger son and, of course, then his two grandchildren, the work of the institution won't change. There'll be no royal job for Harry or Meghan. Some of the buzz is that the Duke and Duchess will embark on a bit of a PR blitz to renew the public round to the view that they can sort of be half in, half out, which the late Queen Elizabeth was always firmly against. We'll take a look at what their roles might look like.
1: Also this morning, the Home Office says the French are becoming
17: more effective at stopping small boats from crossing the English Channel. Thousands of illegal migrants are still getting through, of course, though crossings are down about 40% compared to last year. We will continue to bring you the latest politics of the morning, including news that Andy Burnham will be convening this morning at Number 10 North, a sort of special meeting of economic advisors. This is going to be the Growth Situation Room, we understand. We'll speak to the Times political editor Stephen Swinford about that later on to find out what that potentially redundant phrase means.
0: Yeah, share more of your redundant phrases this morning. Things like freshly cut sandwiches have really got us going. You can WhatsApp the programme 0333 003 2353. 10 minutes past 8. Harry and Meghan are returning to the UK. But after leaving in the first place over what Harry described at the time as the toxic British press, how will they navigate the relationship when they come home? The Duke is expected to find out how much he and other high-profile complainants like Sir Elton John, Elizabeth Hurley will have to pay the Daily Mail's publisher in costs over their failed lawsuit. Well, Simon Lewis served as communications secretary to the late Queen Elizabeth and joins us now. Simon, good morning. Simon, hello, are you there?
13: Yes, I am. Can you hear me?
0: Great, yes, we can. Front page of the Times today is news from the palace, and it'd be really interesting if you could explain how news gets sent from the palace out to journalists and ends up on the front page of the newspaper, that the King is sort of still prioritising Prince William, that he's got warm feelings about Harry and Meghan coming home, but that his priority is, of course, his job and his duty to the monarchy.
13: Well, the first thing to say, I thought the announcement from the Sussexes was extremely well handled because it hadn't leaked. And actually, there's a tradition of big stories in the royal circles leaking. So the fact it came out with nothing beforehand was quite interesting and maybe an indicator of what's coming down the track. Yeah, I mean, the palace, as I remember from my time, can never really be in a position like Number 10 where it comments on the record on everything, because if they did, that's all they would do. So there's a very sophisticated system of briefing off the record and giving guidance. And that's what we've seen over the last couple of days, that the palace, Buckingham Palace, has attempted, I think, very successfully to guide as much as possible as to what the implications will be of the return of the Sussexes, what it may mean for their role, what it may mean for how the King perceives their kind of role going forward, and of course, the relations with the family. So early indications are that this is being managed, I think, pretty well.
0: There are some hints of a little bit of disharmony, though, or sort of a confusing timeline, that the King only found out about this supposedly on Sunday, that the Prince and Princess of Wales were informed of the move. We don't know how or when that news was communicated. At the heart of this sort of very big story is ultimately a family, and their relationships are central to it.
13: Yeah, when I first heard, I did wonder whether there might have been something to do with the work commitments of either Harry or Meghan. And we hear this morning that possibly there's a film that she's going to do in the UK, so that might explain it. Obviously, putting the children into school is a big step, and I suspect a clear indication that they're going to be here for the duration. I think some people are thinking it might be just appearing for a bit, but I think they are putting roots down here again. But yeah, the really big issue is how long is it going to take to rebuild relationships that have been fractured, frankly, not just in the family, but in the press and more widely. And that's going to be the challenge, I think, for the Sussexes. How do they slowly rebuild relations that have been damaged? And I think the press is, we can talk about the press separately, but I think in any family, and it's just a fact, in any family, fractured relationships take time. And I think they've got to give time to, and it may require apologies, it may require people to actually to be quite open with each other about how they can move forward from here.
0: Do you think that process will start now?
13: Well, I hope so, because I think a lot of British people probably feel it's the right thing to do. I think there is residual sympathy, particularly for Prince Harry, for everything he went through. But I think there's also, the public doesn't have the appetite, it's quite clear from the polls, for instance, for a single penny of money to go on security. So I think the public has quite a strong view about what they want to see, but also what they think is a line in the sand. The press is a different matter. You know, Harry has got some very significant fractured relationships that are going to be challenging.
0: And the press, no doubt, there is already so much public appetite about this story, about the couple, about the royal family. Do you think he's going to take proactive steps to try to repair relationships with the press that he has at times taken to court, described them as toxic? We know that he has a, at times, furious relationship with the press.
13: Well, my main concern, if I was advising them now, would be just to let them remind them that there's a huge difference between, frankly, what is still a pretty benevolent and benign press in the US and the UK. The UK press has not changed since they've been away, and they will be seeking to get under their skin, and they'll be seeking to do what the press does in the UK, some people might say, very effectively. And I think they've got to. They've got to have people around them who can advise them from a UK context rather than the US context. It's a very different world here. And I think having people who really understand how to manage those relationships is going to be vital. I'm not suggesting, obviously, a separate court for them, but I would expect they'd have people they would want to appoint, they may have done so already, who can help them navigate what is going to be a delicate process.
0: Do you think they'll have a team around them?
13: I'm sure they will do. They probably have a team around them already. But of course, that raises another issue, which is both the palace and the Sussexes have to find a way of managing the fact that they're going to have to find a way of at least comparing notes as to what both parties are doing, because they will be out there doing stuff, Harry and Meghan, as will members of the royal family. That's got to be managed quite carefully.
0: So you think Harry and Meghan are going to have in some form a public-facing job?
13: Well, I'm sure the guiding principle of you can't be half in and half out will continue, but the fact is they are major international figures and they both have commitments, Invictus Games being one of them, the work that Meghan does with children and families. They'll want to continue with that, but they'll have to do it in a way that doesn't blur the lines. And I thought it was very interesting, the message coming out from the palace overnight, that the King's priority is the Prince of Wales. And that, I think, says it all.
0: There is going to be a little bit of a difference

0: to the US. So as a family, I'm absolutely certain, and we had this with the young princes when I was at the palace, the press will respect their privacy. They will not take the same view when they see the Sussexes out and about, either on public or quasi-public duties.
1: Yeah, and we don't know what school that the children are going to, and it may never become public knowledge deliberately. You are also relying on the infrastructure of the school, so the other parents at the school gate, you need an awful lot of people not to say anything in order to safeguard privacy.
0: Yeah, it's tough, but actually it worked with the young princes. It was another time in Italy. They were at Eton, and Eton was very well set up for that sort of thing. But I actually do feel that the British people completely respect that, you know, if you're born into the royal family as a child or grandchild, then you have a complete right to privacy. And challenge is going to be, if they're still in the UK when those children are teenagers, all bets are off.
1: Yeah, well, as we've seen play out before. Simon, thank you so much for your time. Simon Lewis, the former Royal Communication Secretary to the late Queen Elizabeth.
2: Just quite fascinating on the relationships that Harry and Meghan are going to have to evaluate, I suppose, as they make this move. And I guess there's this kind of feeling that Prince William is kind of facing these calls to hold out an olive branch, as it were, and try to, quote, be the bigger person in what seems to be a bit of a fracture between the two brothers. Because there is this kind of romantic story arc, isn't there, where the two brothers reunite. Thank you indeed. Where the two brothers reunite and we kind of see it play out and come to full completion, that they're sort of working together again.
1: But I also think there's real desire for anyone who's had any form of sort of falling out with a family member or a friend. There would be a desire for there to be some kind of reunion, surely.
2: Yeah, you would hope so. You would hope so. Do you see, there was a report in the New York Post that the Duchess of Sussex, that Meghan, had tried to take over the Senate seat held by Kamala Harris ahead of the 2020 presidential election. They've kind of denied it all, of course. But it did strike me, would Meghan ever go for politics?
1: That would be extremely complicated. I wish Simon was still here. We could ask, how would you balance that?
2: What do you do? What I would take is a reboot of Suits. 100%, no problem at all.
1: Well, there was a hint there that maybe she would like to do some acting. She was sort of an initial lifestyle influencer, wasn't she? She had this blog called The Tig that was very popular, that she had to retire when she married into the royal family. As you've discovered, lots of questions. We don't have the answers yet.
2: Yes. Now, about half an hour ago, we set you the Times Radio Daily Quiz question, which was...
1: On the eve of her execution, who joked, "I heard the executioner was very good, and I have a little neck," before putting her hands around it and laughing?
2: As lots of you got in touch to say, it was Anne Boleyn. Well done if you got that right. If you would like to have a bit more brain gym for the morning, then go to thetimes.com, where there are 15 more quiz questions waiting for you to answer them.
1: On the way next, before half past, an ADHD charity has complained to Ofcom about a documentary that suggested the condition was a myth. And what next for FIFA and Infantino? 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
4: I'm Jeff Norcott, and on this week's Friday Night with Norcott, comedian Matt Green makes his Five Stories with a Funny Friend debut as we review what is supposed to be silly season. Author Emily Wolfe joins me to talk about her new book, which deals with a future dominated by heat, unrest and state control. 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In Man Friday, we'll talk about the toll it takes on men to be the strong silent type. 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
2: 20 past 8 now, an ADHD charity has complained to media regulator Ofcom about a Channel 4 documentary that suggested the condition is a myth. The programme was broadcast on Tuesday. It was hosted by NHS psychiatrist Dr. Max Pemberton and concluded that ADHD was a social construct, not a disorder of the brain. ADHD UK filed a complaint saying ADHD is not a myth, it is not a social construct. The Royal College of Psychiatrists has also warned against invalidating the condition. One of the contributors to the programme was Katia Rubio, Professor of Cognitive Neuroscience at King's College London, who also has concerns about the tone and content of the documentary, as it was broadcast. Katia, good morning.
6: Good morning.
2: Good to speak to you. First of all, then, should we start with the

0: premise of the documentary, which was to consider whether ADHD is real or not. What do you think as to that premise?
1: Yeah, there's consistent evidence in the literature over the last three decades that ADHD is a real condition. There are differences in the brain structure, the function of the brain, there are genetic differences, there are even immunological differences, and it is associated with a host of mental and physical disorders. So there is no doubt. I think saying ADHD isn't real is ignoring three decades of neuroimaging and other studies.
0: Yes, yeah. It has become such a sort of socially discursive issue because I think primarily one of the key factors of it is how many people are on benefit as a result of an ADHD diagnosis. So 100,000 people, half of those are aged 16 to 24. There's a feeling that, you know, an ADHD diagnosis might help children in school because they get extra exam time, etc. So it has become a real part of the kind of cultural conversation of today, hasn't it?
1: Yes, it has. And I think the reason is because ADHD is the extreme end of a continuum. So the symptoms are normally distributed in the population. On the younger the children, the more inattention, the more hyperactivity, the more impulsiveness. So I think that's the problem with ADHD. People find it difficult to understand that severe problems of these symptoms can actually cause trouble and can cause suffering to the people who have it.
0: Yeah.
1: And I think that's the misunderstanding. It's different from schizophrenia or other disorders where it's very clear, you know, most people don't hallucinate. But, you know, everyone can think, I have a bit of impulsiveness, a bit of inattention. But it is a severe features which are getting a diagnosis.
0: Okay. And you took part in this documentary to express some of these views. Is that right?
1: Yes, that's exactly right. I knew where this was going, but I thought I wanted to be on the program for that precise reason, to show that there is evidence for structural differences, genetic differences, and so on. So that was my purpose. But unfortunately, I mean, most of the statements on the differences in brain structure and function, which are consistent, replicated across three decades, have been cut out of the documentary.
0: Okay. One of the parts of this that I think is worth saying, Katia, is in any production, particularly a television documentary production, contributors will be interviewed for a long amount of time. It could be an hour or more. And it might be that 30 seconds of their contribution is actually used in the documentary. Would you say that is what's happened to you?
1: Yes, I would say that happened to me, but also the bits of my statements were cherry-picked to fit the narrative. So that's what I'm not happy about.
0: Okay.
1: For example, you know, what I picked is that ADHD cannot be diagnosed on the brain scan, but that doesn't mean ADHD isn't real, because you can't diagnose any other disorder. Many neurological disorders cannot be diagnosed with a brain scan.
0: Okay.
1: They picked the parts where I said the differences are tiny, but that was referring to very specific modalities. There are other differences which aren't that small. And they just picked on those statements which fit the narrative that the differences are very small or that there is no real biological underpinnings.
0: Yeah.
1: Which is not what I said, of course.
0: Sure. And it's helpful to hear you outline it because it highlights the level of debate that exists in this particular item. I should say that a Channel 4 spokesperson says, "We are satisfied that Professor Rubia's contribution has been edited fairly, is an accurate representation of the interview she gave, and that her consent was informed." Clearly that conversation continues, but we're glad to have it with you this morning, Katia. Thank you for joining us.
1: Thank you very much.
0: That is Katia Rubio, who's Professor of Cognitive Neuroscience at King's College London.
2: 25 minutes past 8. It's been a few weeks since we've had the pleasure of hearing Martin Samuel on Times Radio. He is the Times chief correspondent. He's back this morning and turning his attention to, of course, FIFA and Gianni Infantino. Martin, good morning.
3: Good morning, Rosie. Good morning, Ken.
2: What a dramatic summer it's been, really. First of all, the World Cup and sort of let's not talk about England's performance at the very end. But then Martin Ziegler, of course, your colleague, leading the way on the story that the president...
3: Brilliant story.
2: Incredible that the president of FIFA was planning to sell stakes in the World Cup to private investors. What's happened since then, Martin? Because I think there was this huge groundswell of momentum. There was the boycotts that we thought, this is unsurvivable.
3: Yeah, the boycotts.
2: And yet he's here.
3: Well, the boycotts are hysterical because there was the great boycott and now there's the great bottling, because if you look, the first tournament that is due to take place, FIFA tournament, was going to be part of this boycott, was or is the Women's Under 20 World Cup. And far from there being this European boycott, it's taking place in Poland. It's going ahead in Poland. France have already named their squad. Spain have already named their squad. England were going to name their squad yesterday, but operational difficulties got in the way, apparently. So we're waiting to see what operational... Someone's trying to locate a spine or something very hard to operate.
2: But the boycott was about the plan to sell the stakes in the World Cup. And
3: yes,
2: Infantino
3: it was.
2: Said
3: yes,
2: he's not
3: it
2: doing
3: was.
2: That anymore.
3: Yes, but that doesn't change. You know, they the UEFA nations have all said... No, that we will stand. We're pressing ahead. They want the removal of Infantino, but this is the first time, and it's being tested in a really minor way. I mean, with the greatest respect to the Women's Under 20 World Cup, it's not something that is going to be, you know, capturing imaginations around the world. It's not a mainstream FIFA tournament, and they can't even bring themselves to carry that one through. So how we ever thought that these federations we're gonna carry a boycott of a World Cup through or something like that, a men's World Cup, a women's World Cup, heaven only knows.
2: So do you think there was a bit of naivety? I mean, he's got to cling on until March, doesn't he? I think that's when the election is.
3: Yeah, I mean, that's the, yeah. Look, the way FIFA works is I've been a month off since the World Cup, and you can come back and there's still stuff to discuss with FIFA, because when the last month, all that has happened, if you look at this, Infantino went to Morocco. Sat in Morocco, held an emergency, a meeting of the FIFA staff, wrote letters and everything. And then while he was in Morocco, it sort of leaked out that FIFA were leaning towards Casablanca, the Casablanca Stadium, as the stadium that would hold the next World Cup final. There was a debate about should it be in Madrid? Will it be in Morocco? While Infantino was in Morocco, suddenly they were edging towards Morocco.
2: Yeah.
3: And then Morocco came out in support, and all of Africa came out in support of Infantino. And this is how it works. I mean, CONMEBOL, the South American Federation, are driving the 64-team World Cup idea. They're the driving force. CONMEBOL have come out in support of Infantino and FIFA, and suddenly it is looking as if FIFA are leaning towards a 64-team World Cup. I mean, it's real plain sight stuff, this. I mean, that's the amusing thing. You don't even have to look too far. I mean, Martin did a brilliant job uncovering because that was genuinely a secret. But this stuff, it's there. It's absolutely in plain sight. Quite incredible, really.
2: And we will look forward to hearing all about your musings back in the paper. Martin Samuel, thank you so much, Chief Correspondent at The Times.
0: Thank you so much for being with us on Times Radio Breakfast this morning. A few of your messages on the ADHD conversation we just had. Greg says, I was in school from 1962 until 1981 and didn't have any friends, mates nor fellow students who had ADHD. I wonder why. And there is a part of the conversation that is around that. Is there just better recognition, better ability and capability to diagnose this thing, or is it overdiagnosis as well? Charles says people who make a very good living from researching and diagnosing ADHD are not going to admit whether it's a real condition. Thank you for these. You can WhatsApp us on all we're discussing this morning. The number is 0333 003 2353,
2: including more of your redundant phrases to come as well. Coming up here in the next half an hour, why war in Iran has encouraged more pirates, and when the rain comes, why the railways may struggle to cope. Right now though, Rob Malarkey has the headlines.
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5: Good morning. Questions continue today about who will pay for the security for Prince Harry and his family when they return to the UK next month. The Duke of Sussex is also awaiting a ruling on how much he and other high-profile complainants such as Sir Elton John and Elizabeth Hurley will have to pay the Daily Mail's publisher in costs over their failed lawsuit. Simon Lewis served as a communications secretary to the late Queen Elizabeth II. Speaking to this programme, he said the Sussex's handling of the press will go a long way to determining their immediate future.
6: They've got to have people around them who can advise them from a UK context rather than a US context. It's a very different world here, and I think having people who really understand how to manage those relationships is going to be vital. I'm not suggesting, obviously, a separate court for them, but I would expect they'd have people they would want to appoint who can help them navigate what is going to be a delicate process.
5: Economists fear the impact of the El Niño weather phenomenon will have a detrimental effect on global economies. The Panama Canal will reduce the number of ships passing through the critical trade route because of extreme weather events and recent low rainfall. Fresh water is required to operate the lock system at the man-made waterway that connects the Atlantic and Pacific Oceans through Central America. And the children of the British director John Irvin have remembered him as a romantic warrior and storyteller following his death. He was 86 and is perhaps best known for the 1979 TV miniseries Tinker, Tailor, Soldier, Spy, which won two BAFTA awards. He then headed to Hollywood to take charge of films including Raw Deal with Arnold Schwarzenegger and The Dogs of War with Christopher Walken. Don't forget, you can set the Times Radio News Briefing as your flash briefing on Alexa.
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11: I think we have established that there are lots of phrases that are quite commonly used that you really dislike.
2: Including ones by us, yeah, she said. Chris asked a very awkward question, a phrase that's used all the time by virtually all Times Radio presenters when ending an interview. Good to speak to you. Do you really mean it every time?
11: Yes, we do. That's why we say it. Crucially, this is from Scofie. Good morning, Rosie and Callum. Has anyone raised the redundant phrase, I saw or heard it with my own eyes or ears? Who else's eyes or ears would you be using? Yes, fair.
2: Well, a little bit of a political spiciness in here as well. The newest redundant statement is smash the gangs. That's from Greg.
11: Yeah. Julius says redundant phrase, sudden squall. A squall is by definition a sudden storm.
2: That's not so commonly heard.
11: No,
2: that one,
11: but
2: I'd
11: I think
2: say.
11: I like the technicality of these things where we've invented phrases where they're completely unnecessary.
2: Like pin number, says Miles. It's just pin.
11: The end stands for number.
2: Yeah.
11: Yeah, these are good. And this one comes in from Greg after that conversation with Matt Vickers. He says, Rosie and Callum, are you or any of the other presenters allowed to eat the fruit in your new studio? Or are they deliberately placed in the fridge? It's a soft launch, Greg. We're not talking about the new studio. Come on now.
2: I think that the fruit is potentially a prop. But if you'd like to crack into that huge orange, Callum, which would be very tricky to peel in the middle of a programme.
11: It feels quite real to me.
2: It's all real. It's all real. And it's going to go mouldy. And I don't know who. Someone's job somewhere is going to be refreshing the fruit bowl in the studio. You can check us out on YouTube, seeing that we were outed by Matt Vickers earlier. That is the last we will say of that.
11: Soft launch. Right, this is Times Radio Breakfast. Thank you so much for being with us. Lots still to come, including rain and trains. Yes, as the weather changes, will there be more disruption to public transport? We'll do that before 9. Right now, though, the war in Iran is causing a surge in piracy off the coast of Somalia. With oil tankers directed away from the Strait of Hormuz, many are being redirected to the Gulf of Aden, where at least 5 attacks have taken place since April. We can speak to Ami Daniel, who is the co-founder and CEO of Windward, a global maritime intelligence firm, which has looked at the numbers and broken down the data for for us. Good morning to you.
8: Good morning. And by the way, great new studio, and the orange looks great, really. I'm really looking forward to seeing you appealing this on live.
11: That's enough. We're not allowed to talk about it.
8: And I'm just saying, I was listening to you. I had to comment on the orange in the studio. I know.
11: That's very good of you. it's good to speak to you. I'm quite struck, Amy, by the fact that a few years ago we spoke a lot about Somali pirates. That became a buzz in news coverage, and it seemed to go away, actually, over these last few years. So can we start there? Did things get safer in this particular part of the world, or did the world stop paying attention?
8: No, actually, things did become safer, and Somali piracy did go away. And I think it's just it's a pull and push, if you will, because you had just a lot of piracy. Europe stood up EU Netforce Spetis, which is a multi-force naval team over there, and CENTCOM supported that as well, and they managed to repress piracy. Now, where all the U.S. forces are focused on Iran, obviously, and a lot of the EU forces are focused on convoys and protection of shipping with all the Houthi threats and the Houthis shooting ballistic missiles in the Red Sea and the Bab al-Mandeb, then everybody's overstretched. And then, you know, when things are overstretched, somebody can pop out of the woodwork and find a really good opportunity to make some money, which I think that's what we're seeing.
11: Yeah, okay. And so how dangerous is it when we talk about the number of incidents, and I suppose the targets of these incidents as well? Just help us understand what's actually going on.
8: Yeah, so first of all, there were five events, hijacks in the last, whatever, few weeks, two or three weeks, which is a lot. And there were two this week. Side note, the ship they took yesterday is actually OFAC blacklisted Iranian-related ship. So I'm not sure their targeting is as good as it should be. They're just kind of finding whatever they can grab. In terms of how dangerous it is, then it's more likely than not that these ships would find themselves off the coast of Somalia, like we've seen in satellite imagery, a few of them waiting for somebody to drop 5 or 10 or 20 million bucks as a ransom for these seafarers to be released and the ships to be released as well. We should remember these are innocent people, so we have innocent seafarers losing their lives in the Straits of Hormuz because of ballistic missiles, in the Red Sea because of ballistic missiles, obviously in Ukraine, in the whole Ukraine-Russia war, and now also in Somalia. So it's becoming a high-risk job.
11: Yeah, a high-risk job and a threat to shipping companies, which are already strained by attacks also around the Strait of Hormuz, in the Red Sea as well. So this is now a widespread and varied risk, as you've outlined for us. What does this mean for shipping companies and, for example, their insurance and their access to insurance?
8: Yeah, the insurance has already been scaled back significantly, specifically because of the Houthi attacks. I think it's very hard right now to get proper insurance right now in the Red Sea. Even in the Straits of Hormuz in the last week, Chinese companies have pulled their willingness to transit in and out. And I think effectively in the Straits of Hormuz, the major trader right now is ADNOC, Abu Dhabi National Oil Company. Obviously, it's a national operator with a couple hundred ships or 300 ships, so they can take the risk, obviously, because it's a nation, it's not a private shipping company. But otherwise, I think we'll see more and more commercial shipping companies divert away from the Red Sea, divert away from the Gulf of Aden, divert away from the Straits of Hormuz. And I think people are trying to find a way to deal with this. So Saudi's exporting from Yanbu, exporting north. ADNOC is operating shuttles in and out from the Straits of Hormuz and actually selling these services to Kuwait and Iraq as a service for them to be able to start exporting again. And I suspect Qatar will be there again. So, you know, the world is flexible, like we've seen in COVID. There's always a solution. It does mean that prices are going up and delivery times are longer. And I think the question is, how long will this situation stay in a strained situation in global economy? Because there is a compounding strain. The strategic reserves of oil are going down. And I think Trump did announce economic, quote unquote, D-Day on Iran yesterday or 2 days ago, including on China. And China today, and the economists are saying that they're not going to play ball with that. So I think it's interesting to see where all this is going. I think we're at a bit of an impasse right now.
11: An impasse.
8: And therefore, Somali piracy will continue.
11: Yeah, then that's crucial, isn't it? Is what justice looks like for them. If there was a deterrent from NATO and the Combined Maritime Forces and Central Command, as you outlined, and that's gone, actually, who is policing? Who is holding Somali pirates to account?
8: My view is actually that they're not such a big problem right now.
11: Okay.
8: I think the Houthis with ballistic missiles who can drown and, you know, put ships in fire are more dangerous. That's the reality. You do priorities.
11: Yeah.
8: I think the U.S. is very focused on Iran because they have to solve it one way or another. So actually, I don't see anybody going after the Somali pirates anytime soon. And therefore, my expectation is they will continue to hijack. We'll see that these numbers rise, not go down.
11: Right, okay. In terms of the diversions away that you mentioned, that was one of the things that we spoke of in the fairly early days of the conflict in Iran, was that because companies were forced to, as quickly as possible, develop new routes through different parts of the world, actually, in that way, the conflict achieved something that, you know, years' worth of conferences and diplomatic efforts would have failed to achieve. There was an instant reaction because things still needed to be moved around, but by using different routes. It's interesting that this problem with piracy may be a problem that is allowed to persist because it is not prioritised, and actually immediately fixing it is far more difficult than finding those different export routes that perhaps we saw early in the conflict.
8: Yeah. First of all, necessity is the mother of invention.
11: Yeah.
8: And when you're talking about Hormuz, you're talking about 20% of global energy. That's a big number. You're talking about 25% of global LNG export, gas exports, and so forth, and many other components. I think 15% of global container traffic has been transshipped to Jabal Ali in the Gulf. So it's a big problem. Somali piracy is a worrisome problem, but it's not as big as 20% of the world's energy, right? 20% of the world's energy is impacting everybody, including you and me and our bills, right? But not just us. There are countries in Asia that have stopped traffic to work for 5 days, took it down to 2 or 3 days because there's no oil, there's no fuel. If you put that together actually with a drought in Europe, and you've seen France taking its nuclear reactor production down, and you've seen some rivers go a bit dry in Europe, I think it's all really connected. The world is a complex ecosystem, and every one of these things contribute to that. Yes, people are looking for alternative routes around the Straits of Hormuz. I can tell you right now, it's a huge success. It's going to take 5 or 6 years. In 5 or 6 years, you'll see pipeline through Iraq, through Kuwait, through Jordan, maybe through Israel. Any way out of Hormuz, which is not, sorry, from the Gulf, which is not through Hormuz, will be prioritized. I think Oman will be the big winner from this because they're going to see a huge economic boom because they have ports outside of Hormuz.
11: Okay. It's really good to speak to you. Thank you very much, Ami Daniel. Thanks for your time.
8: Thanks for having me. And again, great studio. Good luck with the Orange.
11: Thanks so much. Ami Daniel is the co-founder and CEO of the global maritime intelligence firm Windward.
2: It's now 8:43. A little bit later, Cathy Newman's here with Times Radio Drive from 4 o'clock this afternoon. Good morning, Cathy.
12: Lots on the programme, of course. We've got some really exciting guests booked already, including someone telling me about their week in the thick of it, and that is Dame Laura Lee, who's chief executive of cancer charity Maggie's, who's been interviewing the Queen, and she's got a lot of exposure for that. And of course, it's been quite a big week for royal stories, hasn't it?
2: So yeah, well, for sure.
12: Interested to hear what she's got to say about all that.
2: That was the Queen on the pain of trying to keep a secret that you really don't want to keep secret, but that was her job to do it.
12: Exactly, yeah, because of course her husband undergoing cancer treatment, and she had to keep that quiet, and she was telling Laura Lee all about that. There's been a lot going on this week in the royal sector, shall we say, so that'll be interesting to talk to her.
2: In some senses, Cathy, she was lucky that story came out the day before we found out Harry and Meghan were coming back, otherwise
12: we wouldn't have got very much airtime. Yeah, exactly. A couple of other things to mention. We have, of course, we've had this big trial, haven't we, against Meta this week involving multiple states in the US. Laurie Schott has been an outspoken campaigner against social media companies. Her daughter died by suicide after consuming content on TikTok and Instagram. She got dragged into looking at content about depression, anxiety, and suicide. So I'm going to speak to Laurie about what she makes of this. Is it a watershed moment in the campaign of parents and bereaved families against social media companies? And there's a bit of a grief theme, I'm afraid, to the programme, which because we're going to be talking to the London Bridge attack survivor Jeff Ho and former MP Tobias Elwood. He lost his brother in the Bali bombings, and it is there's a new national day for victims and survivors of terrorism, so I'm going to be speaking to them about that.
2: Sounds brilliant. Cathy, thank you. Cathy Newman, presenter at Times Radio, who'll be here from 4 o'clock.
11: Thank you very much for being with us on Times Radio Breakfast. Matt says he doesn't like the redundant phrase "revert back." Alex says, "I can't handle it when people talk about work colleagues."
0: Yeah.
2: That's true. But Chris has said, what is a very good morning? How does it differ from a good morning?
0: Ooh, that's good. But sometimes you'll be having a very good morning.
2: I think it's the tone and the sentiment and the feeling that you're trying to get across.
0: It's enthusiastic positivity, which we embrace on this programme.
2: Someone said earlier, can I find it? It's redundant when people walk past people and say, how are you? And then don't even hang around to find out what the answer was.
0: Just keep going. These are great this morning. Thanks. Claudia in Norfolk. Redundant phrases. At this moment in time, what's wrong with now? Why say one word when you can say four?
2: There's a little bar, but us here as well. What about the times at one, at one?
0: Hey, no, that's just good branding, is what that is. So don't come for us on that. Right, we will have more of those before the end of the programme. You can WhatsApp 0333 003 2353. Coming up, let them buy tickets. Why Marie Antoinette is a big box office once again in France. This is Times Radio Breakfast with Rosie Wright and Callum McDonald in association with Nationwide, a good way to bank.
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2: It is now 10 minutes to 9. At 9, we'll debate the biggest stories of the day. Before that, though, we were talking earlier about the return of the rain. Good news for gardeners, potentially very problematic for the railways. The ground around the rail tracks is currently rock hard and parched. Many areas in England and Wales are, of course, in drought. Network Rail predicts that rainwater, when it comes, it won't soak the soil. Instead, it will flood it. And there we get disruption to services. To help explain this, let's speak now to William Powery, Professor of Geotechnical Engineering at the University of Southampton. William, good morning.
20: Good morning.
2: We've had risks already, haven't we, to the railways because of the excessive heat that we've had, very high temperatures. What is now the secondary set of problems when you've got really hard ground around our railways?
20: Okay, so you summarised it there really quite nicely, I think. And I think maybe it's just worth thinking about how these problems could impact on society generally and not just on railways.
2: Please, yeah.
20: So it is, as you have said, so over recent years, we've kind of seen a change in the pattern of rainfall. So it's tended to get drier in the summer and then wetter in the winter. So that has two effects. One is that we tend to get a lot of rain at certain periods when we get it, and our general infrastructure is not necessarily able to cope with those volumes of rain. And then the second thing is, as you've just mentioned, that when we've had a period of very dry weather and very hot weather, it kind of bakes the ground if that ground is a clay, and that reduces the capacity of the ground to absorb the rainfall. So what then happens is that when it rains, and especially when it rains a lot, instead of soaking into the ground, the rain will sort of stay on the surface and it will run over the surface. And obviously, if it's not soaking in, it's gathering more as it goes.
12: Yeah.
20: Now, that potentially is a problem for almost anything. You know, I mean, potentially roads could flood, people's homes could flood. But I guess the problem with railways is that because they generally need to keep to a level, they tend to make more use of cuttings where the surrounding ground is high and embankments where the surrounding ground is low. And then those cuttings are low spots. So what tends to happen is that they end up as a sink, literally, for water from the surrounding land, potentially to go into the railway and cause problems. The other thing that is worth saying, I think, is that on the way into the cutting, the water, the surface water flow, can sometimes take with it debris, and then that can get onto the tracks and cause a problem. That's been a bit of an issue for quite a while now. And some people might remember the Carmont accident, which was essentially surface floodwater flooding onto the railway, bringing debris with it and causing the derailment of the train. And a similar event at Watford, which fortunately was not so catastrophic because a crash was able to be avoided.
2: Yeah, I mean, what you point to, William, is land management around tracks can have very significant implications when things go wrong. And that could be, yes, like moving a studio, like you mentioned in Watford, but even for farmers.
20: Oh, absolutely. And I think that this is, again, one of the sort of challenges that the railway faces, that it's very much at the mercy of what adjacent landowners do. So the Watford incident was moving around of earth on an adjacent site, which then diverted a lot of water onto the railway. And there was one incident which happened in the West Country. It was actually on a heritage railway rather than a national railway, where the use of a field was changed from grazing to potatoes. The furrows were all sort of directed towards the railway, and after a flood, huge amounts of soil and potatoes and water landed on the railway. It used the railway as a channel, and then it came out on a public road. So, you know, essentially, it's about land use and land use in the vicinity of the railway. So it's not just a railway issue. It's very much a whole system problem.
2: How do we then make better space for water when it falls? We hear the sort of predictions with climate change is that we're going to have to get used to what's been described weather whiplash. So maybe like what we've had over summer, very intense heat, dry weather, and then a whole load of rain, which currently our landscape, our land use, our infrastructure isn't adequately designed to cope with. What do we change?
20: So making space for water has been a bit of a theme in water management for quite a number of years now. And people talk about sustainable drainage systems. So opening up of swales, making sure that drainage ditches are not clogged. Quite a few commercial premises have spent quite a lot of money sort of putting in underground water storage tanks. And the Thames Tideway Tunnel is in fact a great big tank, because the problem with most of our sewage systems is that rainfall water and runoff water goes into the sewage system along with the foul water from people's toilets and so on. And then in times of heavy rainfall, that just overwhelms the capacity of the treatment works. So the Thames Tideway is essentially a holding tunnel, so you can hold it back and release it to the treatment works at a rate at which the treatment works can cope. So it's very much a combination of things in terms of being able to store water. And we might even need, well, we probably will need to store water in times of plenty to be able to use in times of drought, not simply viewing it as a nuisance. And I think that's going to be a change that we will see. In terms of avoiding disruption to things like transport systems, Network Rail learned a huge amount. They set up two big reports in the wake of Carmont, which were led by Robert Mayer and Julius Slingo. And as a result of that, they are very much more aware of the need to view the catchment, you know, where is the water coming from and how much water is going to drain into the railway. They've also got a much better view of their drainage assets and the condition of their drainage assets. And I think that they're in a much better place than they were a few years ago. So things are all moving in the right direction, but obviously it takes time.
2: William, this has been fascinating. Thank you. William Powery, Professor of Geotechnical Engineering at the University of Southampton, about, well, the current challenges of the weather with our infrastructure.
0: It's coming up towards 9 o'clock. Let's imagine for a moment 18th century France, an era of extravagance, inequality and decadence, which ended ultimately in revolution. But today, exhibitions across Paris are celebrating the era, and Marie Antoinette, once a symbol of royal excess, she's being recast as a fashion and cultural icon. So why is that happening? Let's speak to Dr. Sarah Grant, senior curator at the Victoria and Albert Museum in London, who curated their recent Marie Antoinette style exhibition. Dr. Grant, good morning.
1: Good morning. Hi.
0: It's good to speak to you. Does Marie Antoinette deserve this sort of evolved rebrand?
1: Oh, she absolutely does. Yeah, she does. I mean, it's taken, you know, it's taken 250 years for her to get to this rebrand, this stage. And, you know, she is the most fashionable queen in history and one of the most compelling and fascinating historical figures. So there's absolutely no, you know, it's completely right that she's being reassessed in this way.
0: What are the sort of standout things that should be part of our reevaluation?
1: I mean, I think, you know, her contribution to fashion is actually enormous. She's really the first kind of early modern fashion icon. She's really the equivalent of what we would consider to be an influencer or kind of brand ambassador today. If you think about some of these big film stars, that's the influence that she had at the time. That's the impact she had at the time, which was, you know, huge. It was international. She was an international celebrity. People came to view her wardrobe. People were following what gowns were being made for her. She was being, you know, her fashions were being reported in the newspapers. So, you know, there's actually, there's a really strong kind of correlation between the way that her sort of fashion was being scrutinized and the way that fashionable stars are today.
0: Yeah. Is there part of this where we look back on these periods more fondly in tough times for ourselves? You know, we look at the sort of excess and debauchery and we recast it in our own minds because our lives might feel a bit grey and miserable.
1: I think, and there's no doubt that her period is the most excessive in terms of fashion. You know, if you think about the colour palette, like all the pinks, the pastels, but also incredibly bright colours, all the accessories, all the trimmings, you know, I mean, this is really the peak in terms of fashion history. Fashion doesn't get more elaborate, more excessive than Marie Antoinette's time. But I think, you know, people actually do view her on the whole fairly neutrally. I mean, she, you know, she's a controversial figure still today and still in France. And actually, the Olympics opening ceremony, you know, there was very controversially, they showed a projection of her being decapitated, of the guillotine of Marie Antoinette. So in France, they still view her with some sort of suspicion, I'd say. It's really more, you know, in England, in North America, in Japan, that she's viewed much more sympathetically. But there's no doubt that the fashions of her time influence high fashion today. And then there is also a sort of trickle-down effect to the high street too. And there are lots of brands, you know, and lots of big French luxury heritage brands, but also other designers, you know, Vivienne Westwood. Marie Antoinette has been a perennial sort of inspiration for Vivienne Westwood. Italian designers too, like Moschino, Valentino, you know, the latest collection by Alessandro Michele for Couture collection was inspired by Marie Antoinette. You know, Manolo Blahnik, again, Marie Antoinette is a perennial inspiration for him too. So, I mean, I think when people think about luxury, beauty, you know, the kind of the peak in terms of design and imagination, Marie Antoinette is a figure that they reach for.
0: Yeah. I've got 10 seconds for you, Sarah, for which I apologise. Did she say, let them eat cake?
1: She didn't say, let them eat cake. She didn't say it. Okay. Sorry.
0: No,
1: yeah,
0: that's
1: no,
0: fine.
1: She didn't. She was actually too sensible to say something like that.
0: Fair enough. No, we'd always deal in facts on this programme, so we're glad to have you. It's really interesting. Thank you, Sarah. Thanks for your time.
1: Thank you for having me.
0: That is Dr. Sarah Grant from the Victoria and Albert Museum.
2: Lots to come in the next half hour. 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
2: And good morning. It's now 9 o'clock. You are in the company of Rosie Wright and Callum McDonald with Times Radio Breakfast.
0: Good morning. The headlines. Questions continue as to who will pay for Harry and Meghan's security when they return to the UK next month. And the government borrowed an unexpected £1.8 billion in July, piling pressure on the Chancellor before his first budget.
2: Ahead, the day's big talking points with the former Conservative Education Secretary Gillian Keegan and the Times columnist Sonia Soda. On the agenda, can we bury the hatchet and learn to love Harry and Meghan again? Will Andy Burnham match his message of hope with concrete results? And like pubs, which claim to be the oldest, what are the boasts and phrases which most get on your nerves?
11: It is Friday the 21st of August.
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2: Let's get the news now with Rob Bellarki.
5: Rosie, thank you. Good morning. The King has made it clear that the Prince of Wales and the future of the royal family remain his priority after the Duke of Sussex announced his return to the UK. The King, however, is said to be pleased with the chance to see more of Prince Harry and his family in a private and personal capacity. The Times has also learned there are no plans to provide the Sussexes with any taxpayer-funded armed police protection. Simon Lewis served as a communications secretary to the late Queen Elizabeth. He says they will also have to adapt their handling of the press.
3: If I was advising them, I would say expect that if you are in public, you will be public property, and you have to get used to the fact that the UK operates in a very different way to the US. So as a family, I'm absolutely certain, and we had this with the young princes when I was at the palace, that the press will respect their privacy. They will not take the same view when they see the Sussexes out and about, either on public or quasi-public duties.
5: In the meantime, Prince Harry could be ordered to pay millions of pounds towards the legal costs of the publisher of the Daily Mail. He was one of several high-profile claimants who lost a privacy case against Associated Newspapers last month. The fiscal squeeze facing the new Chancellor, John Healey, ahead of his inaugural budget has been exposed, with official figures showing government borrowing unexpectedly increased to £1.8 billion last month. The Office for National Statistics said government borrowing was £700 million higher than it was a year ago, an increase of more than 68%. Most economists had forecast zero borrowing last month, while the independent fiscal forecaster, the Office for Budget Responsibility, had predicted a £500 million surplus. Economists fear the impacts of the El Niño weather phenomenon will have a detrimental effect on global economies. It's because extreme weather events and low rainfall have forced officials at the Panama Canal to reduce shipping through what is a critical route for international trade. Fresh water is required to operate the man-made waterway that provides a shortcut between the Atlantic and Pacific Oceans. Financial analyst Danny Hewson says the global economic impacts will be significant.
21: It's already saying to ships, look, you have to carry less cargo because you need to sit higher up in the water because the water just isn't there. So an El Nino, the droughts that we're having, the issues for UK farmers, and it does feel like we're sort of at that point where something is going to start shifting.
5: And the Home Office says tactics employed by French police are becoming more effective in stopping small boats from reaching Britain. It credits French authorities with intercepting 185 potential crossings involving more than 4,000 migrants so far this summer over four separate weeks, as well as stopping 12 boats at sea using new techniques. John Vine is a former chief inspector of Borders and Immigration.
22: It is a small but effective force. And basically what the Home Office is saying is, look, we're getting on top of this. And they've been, I think they're doing that in the face of some recent headlines which give people cause for concern.
5: The Conservatives have dismissed the claims as a joke. They say the number of people prevented from crossing the Channel was down by half over the past year. For a roundup of the news on demand, subscribe to the Times Radio News Briefing on any podcast platform.
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11: Hello, good morning. It's 4 minutes past nine on Friday morning, the 21st of August. Welcome to Times Radio Breakfast with Rosie Wright and Callum MacDonald. 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And this morning we'll do that with Gillian Keegan, former Conservative Education Secretary. Morning, Gillian.
24: Morning, Callum.
11: Hello, and Sonia Soda, Times columnist and former Labour advisor. Morning, Sonia.
25: Good morning.
2: Morning, both. Well, here are some of the stories we've covered so far on the programme. The King is said to have made it clear to Prince Harry that the future of the monarchy will remain his priority. The Times reports there are no current plans to provide taxpayer-funded police protection to Harry's family. And Charles has insisted to Prince William that the work of the royals will not change. Simon Lewis served as communications secretary to the late Queen Elizabeth. He says Harry and Meghan have their work cut out to rebuild some bridges.
3: The really big issue is how long is it going to take to rebuild relationships that have been fractured, frankly, not just in the family, but in the press and more widely. And that's going to be the challenge, I think, for the Sussexes. How do they slowly rebuild relations that have been damaged? I think in any family, and it's just a fact, in any family, fractured relationships take time.
11: The French government says it stopped 185 small boats from crossing the English Channel in the 3 months since a £660 million deal was struck with the UK to patrol French beaches. John Vine, former Chief Inspector of Borders and Immigration, told us about the limits of the scheme and why people are raising questions about its value for money.
22: 125 officers doesn't go very far on miles and miles and miles of coastline. Mm. And for any particular day, there'll be many of those officers who are day off. It is a small but effective force. What the Home Office is saying is, look, we're getting on top of this. And they've been, I think they're doing that in the face of some recent headlines which give people cause for concern.
2: Also, the UK's oldest pub is a source of constant debate. Many have claimed it, none have actually been able to produce the evidence to back it up sufficiently. A series of fanciful myths that have gone in over the centuries have all rendered attempts to crown a winner redundant. So much so that even the Guinness Book of Records has thrown the bar towel in. We asked Pete Brown, the beer columnist for The Times, why it mattered so much to pubs to claim the title.
6: Pubs are about continuity. They're about a link with previous generations. And we go to pubs when we want to kind of think, be a bit nostalgic, kind of think about the past. And so the oldest pub in Britain is just the kind of, it's the ultimate title. I'm trying to think of the Gen Z version of it, but it's the, I can't, but it's like the ultimate kind of thing. If you're the oldest pub, you must be the best pub.
11: So we'll be asking Gillian and Sonia whether Andy Burnham banking on voters' optimism rather than rage will pay off. And do you care if your pub has a backstory? And what about redundant phrases that are just a bit stupid?
2: We have had one from Mark. He said, I once saw a poster for a West End show which described it as eye-dazzling. I have thought hard about this, but I still can't come up with another body part that can be dazzled.
11: I love these. These are so good. WhatsApp us 0333 003 2353. Speaking of redundant phrases, no, I'm joking, that's unkind. Let's talk about Harry and Meghan, shall we? And their return to their return to the UK is mercifully just days away. They'll no doubt be trying to build bridges with their family. But I wonder, Gillian, if we should start with how they need to build bridges with the country. There's such a split of opinion on Harry and Meghan, and I wonder, do they need to work hard at that, or should we just view them as celebrities that some people like and some people don't?
7: I think they've got an opportunity to reset. I think we were all a little bit disappointed at how it all worked out with Harry and Meghan. Certainly, if you were from Sussex, you know, the Duke and Duchess of Sussex didn't live up to what the expectations or hopes were. It's good news for the King. It's probably good news for journalism, actually. There'll be a lot of column inches wasted probably on them. But it is an opportunity for them to reset, whether they take it or not. I don't know. It's probably also a boost for our education system, because what they're basically saying is they're coming back for schools. But it's surprising news, particularly after the court case, after all of the bad blood that's been very recent. So it's not as if, you know, it's all been quiet for 6 years since they left. It's continued this sort of, a lot of legal challenges to the press, all of which he's lost. So hopefully they take it as a reset moment, but they've got a lot of work to do.
11: Yeah. And what do you think, Sonia? Should we expect them to make moves that will increase affection?
9: I mean, I'm sure that's what they would like to happen, and hopefully that is what will happen. But I suspect the way to do it might be different from what they've got planned. I mean, who knows? We will see. But I suppose my advice to them, if they're, you know, coming back, and everyone, I think, would be very supportive of the idea of a family reunion. I think there's a lot of hurt, obviously. There's a lot that's been said in public. And, you know, family politics, family bad blood can be difficult enough to deal with, let alone when you're washing your family's dirty laundry in public. So, you know, it's difficult, but I would probably say, you know, come over and keep a low profile, and don't sort of do loads and loads of stuff with the press, and try and make sure as much as you can that sources close to you aren't briefing the press. And then I think from that they could rebuild.
0: Yeah. Rebuild is interesting as well, Gillian, because there's a part of this, what do we want them to do? Because I just feel like this idea of them being non-working royals is fine on paper, but they are part of the royal family, and so they will be doing royal family-adjacent things. I'm almost certain of it. They'll be patrons of charities and organisations. They will go to events and opening ceremonies and be spotted, and they'll open your local community centre and all of these sorts of things. They are de facto working members of the royal family, are they not?
7: Well, they're not officially. However, you know, there will be such press interest in everything they do. And obviously they are, you know, the Invictus Games is a year off, so they are going to be wanting to promote a lot of their charitable work, etc. I think, you know, they've got to be so careful to get it right, because if they annoy everybody, then it's not going to go easy. And it's harder to hide. I mean, we're a small country.
0: Yeah.
7: You know, in the US, they can kind of sort of hide away, and there's lots of big celebrities. But, you know, he is you know, one of the most high-profile royals. And, of course, there were such high expectations when they got married, when they got together. I think there was super high expectations, and it's all turned out so badly wrong that I think I think the Brits will be fair and we'll give them a chance, another chance, but they're not going to be quiet and hidden away, because it'll be almost impossible for them to do that.
2: Very difficult. Sonia, on that point, I mean, Harry with the Invictus Games, that has been something of a real success, that I think there's probably some pride, some British pride in the fact that he started this and run it so successfully. The philanthropy side of things, I mean, Harry could be a real asset there and find his feet in a way that means public sentiment could start to turn, surely.
9: Oh, I absolutely agree. I mean, I think it's really interesting when you talk to people who kind of know Harry, who've worked with Harry in the charity sector. You know, there's so much positivity about him, and he's done something, as you say, Rosie, genuinely brilliant with the Invictus Games. I think he's made some, you know, I actually feel really sorry for Prince Harry, because I think he does come across as quite traumatised, actually. And we all know what's happened in his past. We all know the very public way that he lost his mother at a very young age. So he's been through a huge amount, and I think he's made some bad decisions, and some of that probably comes from his trauma, and some of it maybe comes from being ill-advised. And so I think he would have a lot to offer in terms of his charity work, as long as he keeps focused on that rather than sort of waging this battle with the royal family in public, which I don't think is good for him. I don't think it's good for the royal family. And personally, you know, it's just something, as a consumer of journalism, I just don't want to see.
2: Yeah, I mean, the front page of the Daily Telegraph today is saying the Duke of Sussex hopes to regain the King's trust by no longer talking about private family matters in public. I mean, that probably, Gillian, is going to be essential to do that bit, because, first of all, so many intimate details of the royal family have been shared, whether it was the Oprah interview, whether it was in the book Spare. This is time for a new era, isn't it?
7: Yeah, and the never explain, never complain sort of
2: mantra was thrown out the window somewhat. Yeah.
7: I mean, he didn't get that memo, for sure. And he's certainly done a lot of complaining. And also, of course, there's the relationship with his brother William and Kate. I mean, I think the whole country would love to see all those relationships improved and healed. You know, I'm a huge supporter of our royal family. I think they're incredibly positive for our country. So he has the opportunity to be positive and to reset. But it will really depend on how he manages, both with the press, but also to rebuild those relationships. And of course, the one everybody's going to be watching is William and Kate, because if it's to be believed, they haven't spoken for quite a few years now.
0: Yes, and there is something to be said for the kind of poetry of that potential reuniting narrative, I suppose, that might be a bit of a boost in all of that. Right, stay with us. Lots more to discuss with Sonia and Gillian this morning. We'll be talking about Andy Burnham and Patrick Maguire, chief political commentator for The Times, and his latest considerations of the Prime Minister and his ambition for hope over rage. And I wonder if there's something in there about what we were discussing last night on Drive, actually, this politics of contentment, that actually, there was one argument made on Times Radio that with the return of Harry and Meghan, actually the kind of spotlight on psychodrama around politics might diminish because we'll be focusing our attention elsewhere. And so will there be a feeling of hope and contentment with politics that Andy Burnham can use, can cultivate and can take advantage of, I suppose. Lots more to discuss on that. Also, freshly cut sandwiches is the one of the first phrases that you messaged in earlier when we were discussing unnecessary pub boasts. So we've been talking about redundant phrases that really wind you up.
2: Of which there are so many. Caroline's just said, at this moment in time, has to be the most irritating. I'm probably with you there as well. Alison says, from the get-go, I absolutely hate it. Going forward, it's a waste of words. Dan says, when someone says 10 a.m. in the morning.
0: I hate that. You're absolutely right. Very well. That's a good one, Dan. Well played. So we'll do more of those before 9:30. As well, this is Times Radio Breakfast with Rosie Wright and Callum McDonald in association with Nationwide, a good way to bank.
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0: Africa.
1: 17 minutes past nine. Now, the chief political commentator for The Times, Patrick Maguire, has written today in the paper that Andy Burnham is banking on the public believing in his message of hope rather than catering to the rage many feel over issues we've been discussing all morning. Migration. Many insisting, and we've heard this a lot from Reform, haven't we, saying Britain is broken. But could glossing over such issues in favour of, you know, having this UK tour, offering cost of living savings, actually bring about a sort of polarised US style of politics that Andy Burnham is keen to avoid? Jean, I think worth starting with you. The message that came up and the word that came up so many times from Andy Burnham was hope. A month in, do you think he's managed to convey that persuasively?
2: Well, I mean, he's certainly trying. I mean, it's a hopey, changey thing, isn't it? We had change last time, now it's hope. But the problem he has is the numbers aren't listening and the numbers don't lie. So there's two things that have happened. The first is the borrowing costs are now at a 20-year high, which means the government's headroom is pretty much non-existent. And they have got a budget in October. So everybody's hoping that the budget is not going to be a disaster like the last two in terms of consumer confidence, business confidence, etc. And if you look at consumer confidence, it's down. Spending is actually down over the summer. Now, that could be because of the hot weather. It could be several other reasons. But the problem he has is his hopey-changey thing. The numbers don't lie. And that is literally where his date with destiny and John Healey's date with destiny is going to come. And unless he can get some of that hope back into the economy in terms of investment, in terms of business investment, in terms of consumer confidence, then it's all just going to be words.
1: There is a risk of it being a bit surface level, isn't it? I mean, Sonia, what he said, this quote in Patrick's piece here, is what they're saying is we need positivity. Can you keep it going? Can you keep doing what you're doing? Do you think the Prime Minister, do you think that's a clever way to drive your politics for the time we're in?
3: Look, I think that Andy Burnham, he does come across as more positive. Can you hear me?
1: We can. We can also hear an awful lot of sirens, which I don't quite know where that's coming
3: from.
1: I
3: live on quite a busy road and I've got my window open because it's still quite hot in my flat. So,
4: well, as long as you're okay, we're worried they were coming for you, Sonia.
3: They're not coming for me. Don't worry. They're not coming for me. Can you hear me right now?
1: Yeah, we could hear you the whole time.
3: Okay,
1: by the emergency sirens.
3: Okay, I'm really sorry about the background
1: that's
3: noise.
1: Fine.
3: So I think he's... he is a much more positive and optimistic communicator than Keir Starmer. That comes much more naturally to him. And, you know, Patrick sort of got vignettes about how he's seen by his mentor, David Blunkett, in terms of how the way his ability to connect with voters, you know, Blunkett described him as sort of Clinton-esque in that approach, which I think is interesting. But Gillian's also right, which is that comms only takes you so far. So I think it's really good to have somebody at number 10 who's a natural communicator and who can strike a tone of optimism. But ultimately, you know, I actually disagree. I don't think we're as polarised as the US. And I think polling data shows that on social issues. I think the issue we've got over here is that there are a number of voters who are incredibly frustrated and disenfranchised from mainstream politics and don't believe that it can deliver for them. And I think that's why we've got, you know, quite large numbers of people now supporting sort of anti-establishment parties on the right and left, like Reform UK and the Greens. And, you know, that comes through in the polling. People don't feel optimistic about politics. They don't feel that politics can deliver for them. Now, that's not polarisation necessarily, but I do think that that is quite a dangerous sentiment because it can turn into sort of anti-systemism, as it were. And I think the difficulty is that any government right now would have a really big job to deliver because the fact of the matter is that we've had a stagnant economy for the last, you know, since 2008, since the financial crisis. We haven't found another really powerful engine of growth like the city pre-2008. And for 40 years, levels of business investment have been too low in the UK. So there are long-term structural issues in our economy. That is not a party political point. And boosting growth back to where it was in the 2000s under Gordon Brown, pre-2008, is not an easy endeavour. And doing something about regional inequalities is not an easy endeavour. So I love the fact that he's striking a positive tone, but whether or not he can deliver in a way that makes people feel like politics has got the answers, mainstream politics has got the answers, you know, I'm sure he would say as well, the jury is still out on that.
4: Yeah. Gillian, it's that idea of contentment, isn't it? And getting

0: back to that.
1: Yes, and I don't think we are content. I think we're actually quite worried. I mean, I agree with Stoner, we're not nearly as polarised as the States. And actually, if you ever want to feel good, go to the States, watch their TV, come back home and you'll feel better, because our standards of journalism and debate are much, much, much better and higher. You know, there is... I myself am quite optimistic. There's a new technology, which is AI, which is going to revolutionise a lot of what we do. There is an opportunity to be hugely much more productive than we are as a country, and that's public sector as well as private sector. So there is some hope if we can grasp it right. And we still have wonderful people. You know, the country has a lot going for it, and having worked abroad most of my career, I've always felt that optimism about our country, mostly comparing them to most other places. But I do think it's not just because Andy Burnham says it, or indeed anybody in government. The one thing, I mean, obviously I'm conservative, the one thing I think is that governments are not the best people at spending money or investing. In fact, when they do, they normally, you know, spend five times as much to get nowhere. So we've really got some serious issues, and they're there for a long time, you know, trying to build a road, trying to build a reservoir, trying to even build a house. You know, everything is really got to be much, much quicker, much more productive. So if we can, you know, do these things and do them better, then it is an opportunity. But lots of people have said that, and the same things keep happening again and again. And unfortunately, I don't think governments are very good, and certainly not a government that does have very little and limited business experience as part of it. So I think they should get out of the way and let the private sector you know, do things and deliver things. That would be my recommendation.
2: Mm. On this supposed dividing line, hope v despair or hope v anger, Sonia, hope, it's sort of with anticipation things are going to improve. Andy Burnham has had, if we look at the polls, you know, we've talked at length about the sort of Burnham bounce. How long is hope useful for before people start to say, you need to deliver?
3: Mm-hmm. Yeah, well, I think you do have to deliver. What I think is that at the next election, so, you know, that's sort of what probably going to be around, well, some people are saying it's going to be a lot earlier. Personally, I still think it will be kind of 2.5 years away. Mm. But I think what people will need a sense of is that even if everything isn't all, you know, rainbows and unicorns at that point, that the government has started to deliver in a way that is tangible. And I do think that some of the stuff that Andy Burnham did in the first couple of weeks around the cost of living, now, none of it's going to make an absolutely huge difference to people's budgets, because it just can't, because, you know, the price of oil makes a far bigger difference, which is set by what's going on globally. It makes a far bigger difference than things that government can do around the edges, like bus fares. But I think it's sensible in that it shows to people, look, there's some stuff we can do and we're going to do it because we realise how difficult things are. So, you know, but obviously just hope isn't enough. There has to be some sense that delivery is working by the next election, I think.
2: And actually, some of the targets he's laid down, we talked this week about the promise to say we're going to give a route out of rough sleeping to every single person who is by Christmas. You know, that will be a target we can measure in 4 months' time, whether they've managed that or not. So I think, you know, some of this hopeful message does come with short timelines, and we'll see if they stand up.
0: Shall we go on to something that has proved to be the, I don't know, the irritant of the morning, perhaps, but it's been very entertaining.
2: I think shared pleasure in sharing your irritants.
0: Yeah, fair. So we've been talking about a subject that the Times explores today. Why so many pubs claim to be the oldest in Britain, but none can prove that they actually are. It got us and you thinking about other things that you see on signs and blackboards, or maybe said out loud. Good food served here, world famous fish and chips, freshly cut sandwiches, these things that are all a bit redundant and unnecessary. Keith suggests returning back to something. You don't return back to unless you're doing a lot of turning around. What about this? When people say shoulder to shoulder or laser focused, revert back comes up quite a lot as well. So redundant. First, should we start with pubs actually, Gillian? Do you care about the age of your pub? Does it need to have a story, or does it just need to have a good pint?
1: Oh, no, I love the old pubs. I mean, the ones I used to live near to the Prospect of Whitby, in East London. And I don't know whether it was. I think it was the oldest one along the river for a particular time. You know, if they differentiate and tighten the criteria, then you can always come up with something. But if you go to some of our pubs, I mean, they're literally older than most people's countries. So that is something to be proud of. You know, and what we need is for them to all keep going. And there's a big drive. I know a lot of my colleagues are sort of have a pint a week in your pub. The most important thing is to go to them. And I still think pubs are hugely differentiating for our country, and people just love them. And no one else has them. They don't have anything like it. So no, I think they are a part of our British culture, and if you ask people, it's what they would identify as uniquely British, and that or Irish, to be fair, as well. There's always an Irish pub somewhere, but they are different, and the old ones are fantastic. I mean, the Guinness one that comes up, we went there for my mother's 80th. That was a real joy, because you just imagine all these people who've been there for century after century, and the fact you can still buy a pint in a tankard that probably has been going for more than 100 years is, I think, it's something great. Yeah, something good about that.
0: It's definitely charming, Sonia, isn't it?
3: Yeah, absolutely. I do think that we love the idea of drinking somewhere, or eating somewhere, or visiting somewhere that is the town's oldest X or the country's oldest Y. We love to sort of feel that sense of history. That doesn't mean to say, I mean, I've got, I live by the river and there are some really nice old pubs here. There's also a brand new pub with lovely kind of like waterfront seating that's also really nice. So, but I think we love that kind of myth of, oh, we're having a pint where someone had a pint, 1,000 years ago. So, tall tales about it. Are they doing anyone any harm? I think it's probably best to be historically accurate, but, they're probably not doing any wider harm, are they?
2: And it's, the Guinness World Records have just given up trying to find the world's oldest pub because it's too difficult, basically, to check. The reason this redundant phrases topic started is because the thing I cannot stand at a pub is when they have a sign saying good food sold here or good food here, because you think there was no point in putting the good in there. And it has really triggered this whole response. Mark has just said hand-battered fish is annoying. It's like when you go to the pub and they say, some things, Callum made this point earlier, homemade.
0: Yeah.
2: But only some things say homemade.
0: Yeah, avoid the rest of them because they're all frozen rubbish. Anne says, phrase I hate is what I would say is, apparently, says Anne.
2: Jacqueline says, let us pray together.
0: Yeah,
2: which, yes,
0: because you're, it's a collective,
2: it's already collective experience. Gillian, are there phrases that just really frustrate you?
1: Well, you've got the politician's one, to be honest, and you think, yeah, you should be honest.
0: Yeah. Let me be clear, Gillian.
2: We always hear, let me be clear now. Gillian, were you guilty of it ever, to be honest, when you were giving interviews?
1: Yeah, definitely, because it's a colloquialism from Liverpool, so we say it all the time. I don't know whether that's just, us, we've got chips on our shoulders about what people say about Scousers. But yeah, to be honest, it's something we always say. But it should be unnecessary in everybody, but definitely in a politician.
2: When you're being briefed, Gillian, for an interview, are you given stalling tactics or things to say to divert and deflect?
1: I guess they might have tried. What they used to do, obviously, was the lines to take. And I used to say, well, what happens when we get another question? You can't. And they said, just say it again. And I said, no, that's what Ed Miliband did. It didn't work at all. So you've got to answer the question is actually something that a lot of people would shout at the telly when the politicians are on. So I always tried to answer the question, but I did get myself into trouble sometimes.
0: Sonia, didn't you used to work with Ed Miliband?
3: I did, yeah, but I was actually going to chip in with something different, which is that, when I sort of first started working out in think tanks and charities, I mean, you do often, before you do your first bit of media, you'll get some media training. And I remember we were taught about a technique called block and bridge, which is basically when you don't want to answer a question, you sort of say, that's an interesting question. And another thing is blah, blah, blah. I think people get, I think Gillian's absolutely right. People get very angry when politicians do it, though.
2: And normally what happens is, as soon as that happens, me and Callum make eye contact.
0: Yes.
2: And, think, oh,
3: and roll your eyes at each other.
0: Yeah, exactly. What else we got? Dion says, I'm living my best life is a redundant phrase. How can you possibly know what choices you have or haven't made would give you a better life or a worse life situation? I've actually written one down here, which I don't know if it's a redundant phrase, but it's maybe misused, I think, to draw a line in the sand. which people use as a way to say this is definitely the end of the issue. But lines in the sand get washed away by the sea. And so I'm not sure it's as definitive as it's used to mean, if you see what I mean.
2: Yes, if you take the sort of literal translation, maybe not. Yes. But definitely when it's said, you understand the sentiment. Chris has said annoying signs, secret garden. It's not a secret if you're advertising it. Yes, fair enough.
0: I love all of these, honestly. Crystal clear, says Susie. Ugh, is what she says on that. There's loads of these. These are very fun. Thank you very much indeed.
2: And thank you very much to Sonia and Gillian. It's been a pleasure as always. Gillian Keegan, the former Conservative Education Secretary, and Sonia Soda, Times columnist and former Labour advisor. Thank you both.
0: Thanks,
3: thank you.
0: Bye-bye. Bye. Lovely to chat. See you soon. Which is a phrase, actually, that lots of people have been bothered to be said. Although we do actually see them, so we can say that one. Still to come on Times Radio Breakfast, why the Panama Canal is drying up, and Arsenal will begin their campaign to retain the Premier League title. It's back tonight. We'll get to that, and indeed, Stephen Swinford, the political editor of The Times. After the news, here's Rob Mullarkey.
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5: Good morning. The fiscal squeeze facing the Chancellor, John Healey, ahead of his inaugural budget has been exposed, with official figures showing government borrowing increased to £1.8 billion last month. The Office for National Statistics said government borrowing was £700 million higher than it was 12 months ago, an increase of more than 68%. The financial analyst Danny Hewson says the increase in borrowing came despite a record July for income tax receipts.
6: That's a significant uplift, and when you look at the financial year as a whole, you're talking about £2.3 billion above what had been forecast. So we are still spending way more than we are bringing in.
5: The King says the royal family will not be changing to accommodate Prince Harry's return to the UK. It's being interpreted as an indication that he's putting the monarchy and his heir, Prince William, first. Charles is said to be pleased by the return of his younger son, although Prince Harry and his family will remain private individuals, in line with the late Queen's belief there should be no partial commitment to royal duties. Officials at the Panama Canal are to reduce shipping because of the El Niño weather phenomenon that can increase the risks of extreme weather. The canal requires fresh water to operate the lock system at the man-made waterway, which connects the Atlantic and Pacific Oceans through Central America. The Met Office is also warning that the El Niño event that is developing over the Pacific is very likely to mean that 2027 will be the hottest year on record. And Angela Rayner received a £20,000 donation from an oil advisory group, despite her criticism of the industry. The Housing Secretary accepted the cash to cover some of her staffing costs. She'd previously accused the Conservatives of failing to take on the oil and gas giants. Don't forget, you can set the Times Radio News Briefing as your new service on Alexa.
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2: 9:36, this is Times Radio Breakfast. Andy Burnham has just marked a month of becoming Prime Minister, of being Prime Minister. Let's get some thoughts now from Stephen Swinford, the Times political editor. Steve, good morning.
14: Good morning.
2: Now, Andy Burnham is back at number 10 North, as he often is going to be on a Friday, to chair what multiple government spinners are quite keen to call the growth situation room. What do you know?
14: Very little. It sounds more like they want to talk about devolution and their plans to get growth in every postcode. But look, let's sit back, stand back for a minute. The bigger context of this is Andy Burnham is trying to show that number 10 North is meaningful, that it is more than symbolism. It's not just, as his critics, he says, describe it as like a satellite office. He wants it to be the growth engine for the country, right? And that means it's all about giving more powers to local areas. The problem he's got is that devolution takes time. We're going to see a lot of this in the budget, and economists that I talk to say, okay, it may have an effect on growth, but you're looking at an effect over many years, time to take that effect. Actually, they've got a real problem today. Government borrowing is very high. There's new figures in this morning showing that kind of increases in benefit spending have driven up government spending. The economy has been anemic for most of the time I've been reporting on it in Lobby. And that is a kind of very fundamental problem. There are real questions about whether devolution will fix that. Andy Burnham thinks it will, and this is the approach he's taking.
2: Yeah, it's a very different sort of change in mentality, isn't it, as well as geography, clearly. A month in, Steve, in terms of what he wanted to achieve, marks out of 10, would you say?
14: Always tricky. I think by his own reckoning, he'd probably give himself a firm 7, I'm guessing, is what Andy Burnham would say. So he has done two things in their view. First of all, he's pledged to tackle the big problems, whether they're social care and homelessness. And second of all, he's offered people lots of small things, relatively small things, to give them more breathing space on the cost of living, whether that's on capping bus fares or bringing some kind of operations into public ownership again. So that is the twin track approach he's taken. The polls suggest that the honeymoon is not over, that people still quite like him. He's still a popular politician. The challenge he's got is that actually it's a bit illusory at the moment because we're in the middle of summer and not much is happening. And come the autumn, all of that is going to change. He is going to have to face MPs for the first time when Parliament gets back, which is in just over a week. So on the Tuesday afternoon, he will face MPs for the first time. And then things start to get very real. You've got early release of prisoners. You've got migration issues. You've got the budget. You've got Labour conference. So it all is piling up. And the question and the test for him is whether the initial popularity that he's managed to garner so far can stand the course of events and what is to come next.
2: Yeah, Steve, I wonder, I mean, we heard that the sort of very aggressive timeline by which Andy Burnham was suddenly hoisted from Mayor of Greater Manchester to Prime Minister, that his team wanted more time to prepare, start in September. Has actually the summer holidays, Parliament being in recess, given him time to extend that honeymoon period before the really difficult stuff starts?
14: I think it has, and I think what it's enabled him to do is just keep in campaign mode, effectively, much like we saw him in Makerfield during the by-election. He's just gone from place to place, meeting people, which he really enjoys, with some announcements that he himself concedes this is not, you know, like earth-shattering stuff. This is not, you know, the big changes. But what it is, it enables him to give vibes, effectively, to tell people, look, I'm here to help. This is a little bit now. There'll be more later. And that people seem to be responding quite well to that at the moment. But how they feel when their energy bills get jacked up when the autumn comes, that is a different question. So look, it's compared to Keir Starmer's start to his premiership, it is light years away from that in terms of how much better it's gone. I mean, Keir Starmer took the honeymoon and decided to destroy it by taking winter fuel payments from millions of pensioners, which was the worst possible start he could have done, and with loads of language. And instead, Andy Burnham has tried to stay positive, tried to stay on the front foot, and that actually goes quite a long way. Vibes do matter in politics, but it's just a question about what comes next.
2: Just finally, one of those big issues that we've been talking about this morning is the deal that the British government have got with the French in terms of stopping the small boats. So we've had a £660 million deal that was announced. We've got this new sort of beefed up security police with additional powers in France, about 50 of them, who can intervene and intercept the boats when they're in the water rather than just on the beach. The Home Secretary said that that deal with the French is already having a real impact. Can you kind of cut through some of the potential political spin here, Steve? Is that deal making a material impact?
14: So there does appear to be a material impact. The number of small boat crossings is down significantly on where it was last year, but that was a record high. That was also under a Labour government. So you have to kind of put that in context, that it's still very high numbers. And one of the interesting things that we're seeing is that the gangs are changing their tactics. I'm sure listeners remember the mega dinghy of about 10 days ago, when 230 migrants crossed on a single dinghy, which was just extraordinary pictures from what we saw at that period. So that's one thing they've done. They've got bigger boats. They're no longer small boats. They're massive boats. And the other thing that my colleague Matt Dathan, our Home Affairs editor, has seen when he's been out there is that they've extended their reach. So they're now kind of launching from 70 miles of coastline. And that makes it much harder to stop them. They're not concentrated just outside Calais anymore. They're going kind of all the way down the coast for miles and miles. And that makes it more tricky. So look, obviously, policing on the French coast is critical to this. It always has been, but the gangs are changing tactics. So it wouldn't surprise me if we end up seeing more of these huge boats taking people over. And that's the problem that he's got to contend with here. Andy Burnham says he wants to eradicate small boat crossings. He hasn't put a timeline on that, but that is almost at this stage impossible to do. You can get the numbers down, which they have been doing, but they're still going to be high, and Reform and the Tories will still jump on that consistently.
2: Steve, thank you so much as ever. Stephen Swinford, the political editor of The Times.
0: Let's have a look at what you're reading then on The Times online and on The Times app this morning with your digital subscription.
2: The third most read, supercars firebombed outside Birmingham Wedding Hall. Two supercars were set alight after firebombs were hurled at a wedding venue in Birmingham on Wednesday. There is a shocking video published on The Times online. A Lamborghini and a McLaren caught fire. Flames spread across the street after attackers targeted the Royal Chalamet in Sparkbrook during an event at the venue.
0: Second most read so far this morning, how Prince Harry's return complicates the royal balance of power. This is The Times royal editor Kate Mansey's assessment of the timing of the return of the Sussexes to the UK.
2: And there's more on Harry and Meghan. In first place, the front page of the Times story. King Charles makes clear Prince Harry will not be his priority. The King has said the Prince of Wales and the future of the royal family remain his focus after the Duke of Sussex announced his return to the UK. If you want to read any of those, go to thetimes.com and click subscribe.
0: Thank you so much for being with us on Times Radio Breakfast. There's lots to come through the course of the day today. Ryan Tubridy sits in from 10. There's all sorts of delights all the way to Jeff Norcott at 7 o'clock. Hello, Jeff.
15: Hello, guys. How you doing, man? It's the first time I'm seeing the studio. It looks fantastic.
0: We're not allowed to talk about it, Jeff. We're not allowed to talk about it.
15: Oh, there you go. It's not a thing, and I haven't seen it. No,
0: we got outed by Matt Vickers this morning, then a guest from a maritime intelligence agency. We've gone on to tweet about it. You know, it's fine. We're just not talking about it. It's okay.
15: Okay. Well, I have got loads of stuff coming up tonight in A Studio. And I've got Matt Green making his debut in Five Stories with a Funny Friend. And we're going to be talking about it. Do you know one thing I'm saying at the moment? Is I'm sick of people saying that they're sick of hearing about Meghan and Harry.
0: Yeah.
15: I am not. We needed this as a country. We needed a diversion. We needed some nonsense to talk about. We just needed some fun. And I see that Meghan might go back to acting. So one of the things I'm going to talk to Matt about is which iconic British programmes she should be in. I think she should just do a tour like Andy Burnham, Call the Midwife, EastEnders, just rock up. Yeah, just rock up at the Rover's Return. I mean, my view is very much like they might not be here forever. I feel like it might be like Robbie rejoining Take That. It's going to be one tour, one and done, and then they'll be off to, I don't know, Alaska or something. So we'll be talking about that. And I know you were just talking with Stephen Swinsford there about Andy Burnham. My big fear is, like, with government borrowing up as well, is like, what has this guy got beyond make, do and mend in terms of big policies? I sort of worry, Callum, that if there is a sovereign debt crisis, he's going to kind of take VAT off adventure golf or something like that. So,
0: Rachel Reeves already do that? Oh, that was theme parks, I suppose. But you're right.
15: Yes.
0: He's so constrained. That's such a good point. And how does a vibes politician get out of that level of constraint?
15: Yeah, so I think it's really, really interesting. You know, there's been a lot of focus on reform legitimately, but I do think that the moment that first PMQs happens, the moment we're in September, it's going to be a very different world for Andy Burnham. I do worry that, you know, like some recently, quite a lot of prime ministers have just gone, I'm going to Ukraine. I think he might just go, I'm going to Blackpool, and and just repeatedly do that. And speaking of going to nice places, and this is in no way an indirect attempt for me to plug my Edinburgh Fringe run next week, but guess where our local journalism section Round Our Way is based this week, guys? Have a guess.
0: Where is it based, Jeff?
15: It's in Edinburgh.
0: No way. Are you going to be there next week?
15: Well, it's funny you should say that. I am there. But you know what's really nice? And I found this at the last Edinburgh run that I did, is Times Radio listeners are cultured people. Do you know what I mean? Yeah. I think that they, in a good way, they overrepresent at a festival like The Fringe. So they sort of come up and they're just so nice. They always sort of whisper it. They go, I listen to you on Times Radio. I'm like, you don't have to listen. You don't have to whisper.
0: You do have to listen.
15: Yeah, you do absolutely have to listen. So we've got all that coming up. We've got Anatomy of a Song. We've got the pub quiz and all the stuff that people like.
0: Good stuff. We love it. Thanks, Jeff. Have a good one. And we will catch you later on. That is Jeff Norcott, who will be on Times Radio from 7 p.m.
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0: The El Nino weather over the Pacific Ocean is likely to be the strongest in living memory. The Met Office is warning about the climate phenomenon pushing up global temperatures and increasing the risk of extreme weather. It means 2027 is very likely to be the hottest year on record around the world. Let's speak to meteorologist John Hammond. Morning, John.
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0: Right, help us understand what the El Nino is.
20: Well, Callum, it's part of an intricate and very complex dance which is perpetually taking place between the oceans and the atmosphere. Those are two very different fluids, and the sort of transfer of energy between one and the other is what makes up our weather around the globe. And its purpose really is to redistribute heat from the tropics to the poles to keep things nice and balanced. Well, every so often, and it is a sort of irregular cycle, but every so often what happens is you get a dome of heat developing across the depths of the tropical Pacific, and that emerges at the surface in what's called El Nino, and that affects the central and eastern parts of the tropical Pacific. Now typically in El Nino we'll see temperatures rise by up to a degree or so. This one is already reaching 2 degrees above the normal. That makes it a strong El Nino already, Callum. But as you say, the projections for this autumn are that it's going to get much, much stronger. The Met Office actually is one of the more conservative models. That's going for a 3-degree warming. Some models, you know, are going for a warming of up to 4 degrees or even more. That would be unprecedented, which means the impacts of El Nino, the impacts of that warming across the tropical Pacific, will be disproportionately high around the globe. Now, there are various impacts. For example, it tends to cause drought conditions across parts of South America, particularly around Amazonia. It causes a lot of rain across the southwest of the USA. It subdues the monsoon across South Asia and across more generally across Southeast Asia and Australasia. I'm afraid that that heralds drought later on this year. Its impacts further afield, for example, across the UK, are a little bit more tenuous, but there are some linkages and there are some concerns about what that might mean for us as we go into the autumn and the winter.
0: Yeah. Whatever happened, John, to not forecasting the weather this far out? Is the El Nino this predictable?
20: Yeah, I mean, it is. And the computer models are... have been very confident about this one for several months now. You're right. In some ways, it's easier to predict some longer term sort of global weather patterns than it is to predict what's it going to be like in Birmingham next Tuesday afternoon. That's one of the things about weather forecasting, the chaotic sort of interactions of these fluids, the atmosphere and the ocean, mean that some longer term patterns are easier to pinpoint. And this one, yeah, all the models are going for a very strong El Nino. As you say, it could well be the strongest for, well, up to 100 years. And if some of those computer models which are going for sort of a 5-degree warming, that would make it, you know, the warmest or the strongest El Nino for centuries, if not millennia. So, you know, watch this space. You know, there are some known effects, which I've listed earlier on about, you know, how it affects, you know, drought and flooding in various parts of the globe. But given that this one is going to be so strong, there has to be a question mark about how reliable those previous events are going to be as a sort of footprint for what's going to happen this time.
0: John, it's so good to speak to you, and we will come back to it because already it's having an impact on the Panama Canal, which is having to reduce the number of ships going through it due to, well, it drying up a bit, basically. That's meteorologist John Hammond, friend of the programme, who we will speak to more about El Nino, I am sure.
2: 9:53, the Premier League returns tonight. That means the Times Sports team are back in full swing. Sports editor Tom Clark is here to take a look at what's coming up. Is it relief that it's back, it's starting?
1: In my role, yes, absolutely. I can't wait for the action to get started. It's always the fun thing that people talk about. Oh, must be so busy when the football's on. And I'm like, no, but beforehand, the previewing is always the busy time. You're making sure everything's right, all the pieces are commissioned. So yeah, can't wait for it to kick off.
2: So tell us how it starts. Arsenal against Coventry.
1: Arsenal against Coventry tonight at 8 p.m. Yeah, a really fascinating clash between the champions of the Premier League and the champions of the Championship. Frank Lampard's side coming up last season, Coventry back in the Premier League for, I think, the first time in 25 or 26 years. It'll be really, really interesting to see how they go. They have a quite combative style, quite similar to Arsenal's, actually, in that sense. And it'll be fascinating to see how they approach this game, because they will want to, at the very least, show they can compete at this level. They won't want a kind of 5-0, 6-0 defeat or anything like that. Because a lot of people, nearly every single one of our reporters and the people that joined me on the Game podcast recently, are all tipping Arsenal to win the title. They're saying that they're in a season of lots of flux, and we'll mention this in just a second, but all the teams around them have got change, both in the playing squad and in the managing side of things as well. Arsenal have still got Mikel Arteta, they've still got the team that won the title, and they've signed a few players. It's full steam ahead, Arsenal title. I'm not sure it'll be that simple. But that's what a lot of people are
2: saying. Let's hope it's not a bit boring.
1: Yeah, it would be a little bit boring.
2: What's Arteta said ahead of the game?
1: So he's talked a lot about, he started journaling. This was some of his quotes. Gosh. Yes, he's always good for a quote, Mikel Arteta. Always good for a quote.
2: His journals are normally private, though, aren't they?
1: Well, that's the question. He's now going to have people asking, "What's in your diary this week, Mikel?"
2: Oh, and that so we kind know of thing. He's journaling. We don't know what's in it.
1: Yes, absolutely. Yes, he just revealed he started journaling through the summer, maybe to keep him a little bit more zen before the start of the season.
2: Okay.
1: So yeah, it would be interesting to see. He's in good spirits, I would say, because they've won that title. He no longer has that question hanging over him. Can he do it? Can they win the title?
2: Give us some of the other opening weekend stories to look out for.
1: So Tottenham are a massive story. Tom Allnutt's done a really interesting piece on them, and Roberto De Zerbi. They have no European football. They've made some interesting signings. Savinho from Manchester City, we believe this morning, being the latest. Can they use that lack of European football to make a charge towards the top four? Chelsea, exactly the same. New manager, Xabi Alonso. Lots of big signings. Peter Rutzler has done a fascinating piece on them about whether, again, no European football. Can they charge towards the top of the table? Then there's also loads of other stories around Liverpool. New manager, again, Andoni Iraola, but lots of stars from last season, like Alexander Isak. He cost them £125 million last summer, failed to deliver last season. Paul Joyce has written a piece on the Times website about why he has to deliver. And just a final quick mention for Manchester United. Loads of people really interested to see how they will go under Michael Carrick. Last season, with him in charge, they were one of the strongest teams. They went towards the top of the table. Problem is, now they've got the Champions League football. They've signed some good players, but not star players. So can they cope with that midweek game as well? Can they get near the top of the table? And of course, Manchester City, no Pep Guardiola.
2: And in 20 seconds, day three of the cricket, England just about to start against Pakistan.
1: Hopefully no rain, hopefully an England win.
2: Okay, love it. Thank you very much. That was too brief. I think it was about 5 seconds rather than 20. Tom Clark, sports editor of The Times, thank you so much. And thank you at home for chiming in so spectacularly into our conversation about redundant phrases today. Rosemary's got in touch saying, politicians saying, look at the beginning of sentences. Yeah. Almost as bad as let me, to be clear. Rob says, Starmer used to say, let me be serious all the time. I mean, he was actually always serious.
0: You didn't have to put that disclaimer on anything. Yeah. One of our redundant phrase correspondents actually joined us live in the studio. Morning, Ryan Tubridy.
3: I'd like to speak my truth.
0: Yeah, as you speak your truth.
3: It's another one. Or so.
0: Yeah.
3: You've probably got that as well. Beginning a conversation with, or a sentence with so. It brings nothing to the table.
2: What do you think about literally? Because that's really irritated Greg. Yeah. He says it must be the most frustrating, most incorrectly overused term in the history of language.
3: Literally 400 people sitting outside today.
2: Let me tell you, as a household with lots of girls in it,
3: yes,
2: literally was used quite liberally. And they actually changed the definition of literal. Yeah. So it can now also mean to sort of exaggerate rather than the obvious initial meaning of the word.
3: So they literally changed the word in the dictionary to facilitate the women in your house.
2: Because language has changed, not just the women in my house.
0: Very influential women.
3: No, there's no doubt about that. But it's evolution, isn't it? And I think fusty people might be resentful of change, but actually language is a growing organ and needs to be looked after. You know, what was the sign in Obama's office that he said?
0: Hard things are hard.
3: I never heard such. I mean, what a stupid thing to have in your office. It's one thing having, you know, the book stops here. That's pretty good. I like that.
0: Yeah, yeah.
3: But harder things are hard. I'm sorry, that was a stretch for me.
0: It's too much.
2: Freshly cut sandwiches was also a good one, I think. And eye dazzling, which I loved. This person said, which other body part dazzles? Yeah. You don't have knee dazzling things or glittery knee or something.
3: Oh, it's great. It's great. We have Susie Dent joining us on Sunday.
2: Oh, perfect.
3: What a person to have on. She's got a new novel out, and it's full of these little moments. So for word nerds, like I think all of us and most of our listeners, they'll get a great kick out of that.
0: What are you up to today, Ryan?
3: Well, so in a shock development, we're going to be talking about Harry and Meghan.
0: No way.
3: But I was telling the team outside that I had the pleasure of meeting her very, very briefly before she met Harry. And I was invited to an event at the White House in Washington for St. Patrick's Day. And my friend said, I'm meeting an actress friend of mine beforehand. Do you want to come and join us for a coffee? Yeah. And there she was. And so there's a spectacular photograph that was immediately made into a mug by some colleagues of me with her together. So that's up on Instagram. You can laugh, scoff. So we'll be talking about that and everything else that you've been talking about too.
0: Thank you so much, Ryan. It's lovely to see you. Thank you for being with us on Breakfast, which is back tomorrow at 6.
2: We'll see you then. Have a wonderful weekend. Ryan Tubridy's next.
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3: Ten o'clock. It's amazing. I'm here to finish your sentences. And Ryan Tubridy in for Ed Vasey on Times Radio. Coming up on today's show, I gave you a little taste of it, but not enough. The government claims the French are getting better at stopping the small boats. In a moment, I'll speak to a former soldier who narrowly avoided jail for trying to smuggle a child refugee into Britain. Does he think the crossings can ever be stopped? That's the question. We're also going to talk about reports that the Duchess of Sussex could be making a return to acting in the UK. I'll tell you about the time I met her. I've done so briefly with the guy here, but it gets better. In the week that Mark Zuckerberg's Meta has gone on trial, we look back at a speech he gave in 2019 comparing social media to the civil rights movement.
22: People having the power to express themselves at scale is a new kind of force in the world.
3: And we'll ask what happened to those lofty ideals. And Ed may be away, but we still have the low stakes debate. It was mentioned briefly on Breakfast today. Is August too early to start preparing for Christmas? The answer, of course, is it's never too early to start preparing for Christmas. Just ask Santa. First, though, it's never too early for Rob Mullarkey with the news.
5: Thank you. Good morning. The government borrowed more than expected last month, highlighting the challenges facing the new Chancellor, John Healey. The monthly measure of public sector borrowing came in at £1.8 billion in July, a month when the public finances are typically enhanced by self-assessed income tax receipts. The Office for Budget Responsibility, the government's independent fiscal watchdog, had penciled in a £500 million surplus, while the majority of city economists had expected zero borrowing for last month. Economists fear the impact of the El Niño weather phenomenon will have a detrimental effect on global economies. It's because extreme weather events and low rainfall have forced officials at the Panama Canal to reduce shipping through what is a critical route for international trade. Fresh water is required to operate the lock system at the man-made waterway that connects the Atlantic and Pacific Oceans through Central America. Financial analyst Danny Hewson says the impact on prices of imported goods and levels of food inflation will be significant.
6: El Niño, the droughts that we're having, the issues for UK farmers, and you add in what's going on in Ukraine, which is also having a knock-on to the harvest, and the oil costs have gone up again because of what's going on in the Middle East. And I'm sorry, you know, people have been talking about improved consumer confidence. Well, this is certainly a few flashing red signs that will make people start to be a little nervous.
5: The King has made it clear that the Prince of Wales and the future of the royal family remain his priority after the Duke of Sussex announced his return to the UK. The King, however, is said to be pleased with the chance to see more of Prince Harry and his family in a private and personal capacity. The Times has also learned there are no plans to provide the Sussexes with any armed police protection funded by the taxpayer. Simon Lewis served as a communications secretary to the late Queen Elizabeth. He says Harry and his family will remain private individuals, in line with the late Queen's belief there should be no partial commitment to royal duties.
9: Well, I'm sure the guiding principle of you can't be half in and half out will continue, but the fact is they are major international figures and they both have commitments, Invictus Games being one of them. They'll want to continue with that, but they'll have to do it in a way that doesn't blur the lines. And I thought it was very interesting, the message coming out from the palace overnight, that the King's priority is the Prince of Wales, and that, I think, says it all.
5: In the meantime, Prince Harry could be ordered to pay millions of pounds towards the legal costs of the publisher of the Daily Mail. He was one of several high-profile claimants who lost a privacy case against Associated Newspapers last month. The Home Office says French police are becoming more effective at stopping small boats crossing the Channel. It says 185 potential crossings involving more than 4,000 migrants have been intercepted this summer. The Conservatives have, however, dismissed the claims as a joke. John Vine, a former Chief Inspector of Borders and Immigration, says the figures are ambiguous.
23: It's good in the sense that there is some action being taken, and I think the government are keen to show that some of the £660 million that's been spent on an agreement with France is actually bearing fruit. But the bad side is that from time to time, those police officers aren't there when boats are launched. Mm.
5: Campaigners say it is a national scandal that survivors of terrorist attacks are still being mistreated and neglected as the UK marks the first dedicated Memorial Day to victims. Brendan Cox, the husband of the murdered MP Joe Cox, said the findings of a report he co-authored lays bare the scale of failure on some issues facing survivors. Founded in 2018, the Survivors Against Terror campaign group proposed a survivors' charter based on support provided in other countries. And the world's oldest person is celebrating her 117th birthday at a care home in Surrey today. Ethel Caterham, who was born in Hampshire on this day in 1909, has lived through 25 different prime ministers and is the last surviving subject of King Edward VII. Now for the latest from the markets. The FTSE is up 23 points at 10,771. The FTSE 250 is up 91 points at 24,599. The Nikkei closed down almost 201 points at 66,016. The pound today is worth €1.17 and $1.37. And the UK's consumer spending fell in July, with sales of clothing, footwear and household goods all affected. Record temperatures last month pushed down monthly retail sales by 0.5%. You can read more on the business section of the Times website.
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3: Hello, very good morning to you. This is Ryan Tuberty sitting in for Ed Vasey until 1 o'clock. Ed, of course, starts the show with some big band music, a little Dean Martin for your troubles. But this morning we'll fly the flag for Dublin, Ireland, and it's the Boomtown Rats. Good song, this. Okay, today questions remain over who'll pay for the Duke and Duchess of Sussex's security when they're back in the UK, and any hopes of them becoming part-time working royals seem to have been put to bed by the King himself. There are also reports that Meghan could pay her way after being offered a new acting role in the UK. What could she possibly star in? Suggestions welcome, obviously. And as it happens, I have a little previous with Meghan, courtesy of a trip to Washington, D.C., when President Obama was hosting an event to celebrate St. Patrick's Day at the White House, and I'd arranged to meet a friend of mine outside the most famous house in the world shortly before the event, and there he was with this glamorous friend, who we introduced as Meghan, an actress who was joining us for the afternoon, and I have to say, she gets a lot of shade and a lot of grief, but she was utterly charming, very warm, and more than willing to pose for a fun photograph at the gate before the grand gathering. Took that photo home. She was an actress from Suits. And then, of course, the news emerged sometime later that she was with Harry. And the photo re-emerged. And with great mirth, it became a mug at the office. And from one mug to another, the joke continues. What could have been, perhaps? Or maybe a bullet swerved. Either way, I'll be joined later by royal commentator Daisy McAndrew and The Times' Michael Binion. And we'll look at what this new Court of Sussex could mean for the balance of power inside the royal family. Plenty of more to get through before then. Of course, the government says its deal with France is helping stop small boat crossings. I'll speak to a former soldier who spends a lot of time on the French coast. We'll hear if that's the reality on the ground. I'll also find out what it's like for graduates trying to land their first job, only to find the job interview is being run by the dreaded AI, artificial intelligence. God help us. Many of you will know and love Patrick O'Brien's Jack Aubrey books. The best-selling author Peter Moore has turned his attention to the real-life inspiration for Lucky Jack, the naval hero Thomas Cochrane, and he's here to tell us all about that fascinating story. Also, we'll be living through a golden age of art broadcasting. I'll speak to the Cambridge historian James Fox about why interest in Michelangelo, Van Gogh and Dali seem to be booming. And every week, Ed always looks back at a speech that changed history. Well, today,
8: I don't think it's right for a private company to censor politicians or the news in a democracy.
3: Whoa, how times have changed. In the week that saw Mark Zuckerberg's Meta go on trial in the US, I look back at his speech in 2019 defending free speech and comparing the social media revolution to the civil rights movement. How does that sound to us 7 years later? And Ed may not be here, but I couldn't look after this show or this seat without another. Another low-stakes debate. Oh yes, we dug deep into the recesses of our sick minds, and from colour coding your bookshelves to pineapple on pizza, this is the place where we tackle the things that really couldn't matter any less. Today, we ask that question that some of you may be thinking about every morning this week. Is August too early to start buying Christmas presents? We'd love to know what you think. Text, if you wouldn't mind, start your message with the word TIMES and text 87222 or WhatsApp now on 0333 003 2353. Emails welcome on studios@times.radio. All right, let's get straight down to business. I'm joined now by the busiest man in the Times metaverse, Times diary editor, Jack Blackburn. Welcome, Jack. Nice to see you.
10: Hi, Ryan. Very good to see you.
3: Well, hard enough, I'd say, to pull a diary together in the bright, warm days of August.
10: Where is everybody? Is basically my question. I'm about the only journalist who is really looking forward to September, because that is when I get my holiday and I go away whilst everything kicks off.
3: Yes.
10: I slog through August like a man across the desert.
3: Yeah, I'd say, looking for a drop of water.
10: And but it's important that those people who are still commuting on the 810 from Hazelmere are still entertained. And that is my job.
3: Well, you're doing God's work. Yeah, there's no doubt about it. Let's talk about this. the news now today, Jack. Andy Burnham's two-week tour of the country is ending with him back in his happy place, number 10 of the North in Manchester. He's chairing a meeting of ministers to discuss plans to generate economic growth. And we could do it, some, as you know, figures out this morning showing government borrowing. That's the gap between what the state spends and what it gets in tax receipts was up at £1.8 billion in July. So, Jack, a month into Burnham's premiership, his great plans to get the economy growing come from above a slug and lettuce in Manchester, as you well know. What do you think of the project so far? Are we dealing with realpolitik or gimmicky politics?
10: I was speaking to someone the other day, and sort of we're a month in and we still don't know what he's about. I think one of the big questions with Burnham is the sort of the received wisdom on sort of polling bumps and so on is that you get a 3-month window, yeah, as a new PM, where there is grace period, honeymoon period, depending on how well it goes. And with Burnham, there is the possibility that there may be a sort of a phony war at the start of that.
3: Yeah.
10: He's became Prime Minister on pretty much the first day after recess. Everyone's been on holiday. There hasn't been much opportunity to do anything. So, you know, he can get properly stuck in September. Having said that, there's been an awful lot of focus on little announcements, sort of generally just being more positive and upbeat, breathing space is the repeated phrase. And we are going to get to the difficult bits,
3: yeah,
10: in October. So you mentioned the budget coming up. The difficult questions cannot be avoided for very much longer.
3: Did you manage to read Patrick Maguire's piece today? It's a really good...
10: I haven't had it yet. Yeah,
3: okay,
10: yet, no.
3: Suffice to say, he talks about the hope, the language of hope that we've been hearing. And in fairness to Patrick, who could, if he wanted to be, go quite cynical about it, he doesn't. He kind of gives it a chance. He gives, dare I say it, he gives the Prime Minister some breathing space to settle down. But David Blunker was saying that he felt, according to this piece, that Burnham was closer to Clinton in terms of style and that sense of folksy charm and hope. But with, as you just said, he points out with the budget coming down the track and a 10-year plan, so reality will bite soon. Do you think that moment, that the honeymoon period, is still alive and well for Andy Burnham?
10: I mean, I think the budget date in late October is the absolute firm end of that. If the honeymoon is still going then,
3: yes,
10: as any couple knows, as soon as you start talking about money,
3: you know it's trouble.
10: That's the end of the romance for a little bit. It's very important to say there is nothing wrong with being able to strike a positive, upbeat tone, and that is definitely one of Keir Starmer's shortcomings. The comparison with Clinton is, I think, quite apt. Clinton was very much able to seize the post-Cold War optimism and the sort of the millennial optimism as we reach the end of the 20th century. And Burnham being a ray of sunshine is no bad thing.
3: Yeah.
10: Whether or not he can maintain that through... And I think the burning question is, actually, I think the public are yearning for somebody who has a serious answer. As ever, the electorate will say that before a serious answer is given and they will grumble during it. But if they can believe in the end point, that is what is the key. The difficulty Andy Burnham has is he has 3 years, not five.
3: Yes.
10: And it is a hell of a gamble from Labour that anything major will be paying off by 2029. And hence talk of an early election. But, you know, polls are not... There has been a Burnham bump, but it's not one you would bet the house on.
3: Tell me about Number 10 North. We're reading that Politico reporting that it has a replica Number 10 door, a cardboard Larry the Cat, so you might as well, and a gold Smith's record on the wall. No shock there. It's all very on brand so far. Is there a danger that the whole thing looks more like a set, like House of Cards or something, rather than an actual government department?
10: I think the cardboard Larry the Cat is more likely to be eaten by the mice than the other way around, so that's an interesting... I think the main issue in Number 10 North, there is nothing in and of itself wrong, other than, you know, you can grumble about the extra expense of transporting people there, etc. But there is nothing wrong with this idea. It could work perfectly well. Is it actually going to be doing anything different than what would be being done in London? It's got to be performing a different function. So the fact that it's now going to be focused on economic growth is probably a sensible strategic
11: move. It gives
10: it
11: purpose.
10: It gives it purpose, yeah. But it's also changing the view of how economic growth might be achieved by giving it a regional focus. However, there was an interesting bit in this magazine piece by Politico this morning, which compared Number 10 North with Treasury Darlington, which was the conservative version of this, sort of 350-odd civil servants in Darlington. It was noted that this was conveniently close to the then-Chancellor Rishi Sunak's constituency. And, of course, this is conveniently close to the Prime Minister's house.
11: Yeah.
10: If this is going to become the way that we actually have to do things, we need to make sure that we're picking these places strategically for the country. And I do slightly worry that this is going to become something of a tennis ball. Reform will have very limited interest in maintaining this if they get in. The Conservatives may maintain something like it, but I doubt that they're going to want to do it necessarily in Manchester. I want to see some demonstration of national strategic thinking now from Burnham, yes, rather than, you know, I've come from Manchester, it's quite convenient for me. Manchester is a great city. There are reasons why you'd have it in Manchester, but I want to see the strategic reasons
11: why. The reasons for it. I'd love to hear from some of our listeners in Manchester to see, are they buying it? Do they like it? Are they into it? Or do they think it's a bit of a wheeze? Well, let's move on. New government figures show

0: in those dinghies, and only 7% of them have been sent back.
1: That was Shadow Policing Minister Matt Vicker speaking to Times Radio Breakfast, and you can join them every day from 6 a.m. But let's speak now to Rob Laurie, who's an ex-soldier and aid worker who hosts the To Catch a Scorpion podcast, which is all about people smuggling. Rob, welcome to the programme. Nice to talk to you.
2: And to yourself.
1: So tell me, as you see it, have the French police succeeded in moving things in the right direction and stepped up their efforts?
2: Well, it's obvious that things are going in the right direction. The statement released by the Home Office yesterday, I think, or last night, I can only put down as rather misleading, really. One of the successes that the UK or the National Crime Agency have had is working alongside Germany over the spring and early summer. And they've managed to seize many boats out of the Westphalian area, probably through intelligence led between the two countries, along with outboard motors. So they have been successful in diminishing the supply. However, what we've still got a massive demand of people wanting to come to Europe in the first instance from Iraq, from Iran, from all over the African nations. So the demand is still there. And there's one thing I know about people smuggling networks, they are very, very good at adapting in real time. Now, there has been French law enforcement have been stopping boats on the beach. But they've been stopping, I've noticed over the last 3 or 4 months, they've been stopping really small boats, 6 metre, 8 metre, which has allowed the really big boats, sometimes up to 18 metres. We saw one the other week with 230 people on board, to get through. And the human trafficking networks are now developing different tactics. So a lot of boats, quite a few boats, are starting to build up over the border in Belgium to launch from those sites up to Japan, around the Japan area. And even I've known boats to launch from the Zeebrugge area, which is madness when you think about the distances got to cover. The human trafficking networks have also adapted this thing called the taxi boat system, whereby they can launch a boat out to sea with just a few people on board, maybe 10 or 15, and literally pick migrants up along the beach before they head west to the UK. So the cooperation between the UK and France is getting better. The cooperation between UK and Germany is the real key to this.
1: Yeah. Rob, two things I really want to ask you. One is the smuggling networks you talk about seem to be, you kind of alluded to it, they're very agile. They're very nimble when it comes to the law. They seem to be able to shift and pivot with considerable ease. Why are they so slippery? Why can't the authorities get their hands on them?
2: Well, it's like the drugs market, isn't it? Mm. You know, the global circulation of drugs have been going on for an eternity now. You know, the war on drugs hasn't really worked because drugs still circulate. Human trafficking networks work on that basis. They are very... I think one of the main things, the perception is held by the public, that they are just small gangs. They're not. And I've alluded to this many, many times. These human trafficking networks, a lot of which the higher echelons are controlled from Iraq and Iran, and also the UK. A lot of this is controlled from the UK, don't forget. Unless you're taking out the top echelons of these human trafficking networks, you're not really going to, you can disrupt it here and there and have some success and have some arrests, but you're taking out lower tier or middle management smugglers, which can be replaced almost immediately.
1: Yeah.
2: So, I mean, that's one of the biggest problems facing law enforcement. But I've always said the only way to combat this is to have a centralized European and UK force that concentrates solely on human trafficking networks. Because before that happens, all you're going to have to do is, all you're going to have before that happens is just this piecemeal odd arrest here and seizure of boat there. I mean, it's going in the right direction, but make no mistake, human trafficking networks can flip on a dime and change their methodology.
1: I've just time for a very short question, or at least a shorter answer. Anytime I see footage, it seems to show men, and then they use that language, men of military age, all this kind of thing that's kind of trying to scare people. But you've seen women and children and so on. Are they coming in too? I know that people might remember you avoided a prison sentence for trying to smuggle in a young Afghan girl into the UK. But is it? Are we oversimplifying it? Is it not all men coming in hardly?
2: Well, I was in Greece this year, at Moria camp. I've been to Lesbos camp. I've been

0: all around Europe. I was in France literally 10 days ago.
1: Yeah.
0: I don't publish my photographs on any social media platform, but if anyone wants to see them, they are makeshift schools full of kids set up in these camps that are being entertained. There are lots and lots of women. I can't help but the media focus on what they call fighting age.
1: Yes.
0: I don't know what they're fighting for, but I can guarantee I've worked on this for over a decade. I can show anybody my photographs, my videos. If they want to see them, there are thousands of children and thousands of women.
1: Okay.
0: So it's just a media angle, I think.
1: Yeah, really interesting. I'd love to talk to you about that on another occasion, actually, at length. Rob,
0: yeah, great.
1: Thanks for your time today. Nice to talk to you. Rob Laurie, ex-soldier, aid worker, hosting the To Catch a Scorpion podcast. Coming up, why is Scottish First Minister John Swinney in hot water for flying business class to the World Cup? This is Ryan Tuberty on Times Radio.
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1: So many comments on the low-stakes debate about is August too early to think about Christmas, but we'll come to that in a moment. We're still joined by the Times diary editor, Jack Blackburn. Jack, you were listening to that interview before the break, and there's an interesting piece in Times about that.
6: So there will be... stay tuned to Matt Dathan's journalism, because he has spent a lot of time out in France, and he spoke to me about it this week. He showed me a video, to go back, you were talking about, of one of these enormous boats of hordes of people going there, and it is immediately apparent the number of women and children
1: who are important to see it and talk about it.
6: You cannot watch these videos without your heart going out to them.
1: Yeah.
6: It is appalling. It is certainly a nuance which is very easy to ignore.
1: That's right.
6: If you want to.
1: Now, that's into our media lessons in school. I think that's for another day. As is this story, big questions remaining over how Harry and Meghan will fund their security when they move back to the UK in a few days' time. This story is a hoot. I mean, I know it shouldn't be. This is pure August. As non-working royals, the King will not provide them with accommodation or tax-funded protection. On top of that, later today, Harry will find out how many millions of pounds he might have to pay after he lost a privacy court case against the Daily Mail's publishers. Jack, how is this story sitting with you as a working, jobbing, indefatigable hack?
6: I think it highlights what an awful lot of nonsense we've had to put up with in recent years about, there is very difficult to envisage how I could ever come back without this security. Ultimately, you know, they're wealthy private citizens. They can do what they like. I just don't really want to hear about it, is my broad approach to it. There is a lot of speculation as to exactly why. The schools in California are perfectly good, so I don't think it's necessarily down to that. There's rumours of Meghan Markle being cast in something.
1: I'm glad you mentioned that, Jack, because a listener has suggested, Steve has said, Ryan, how about Meghan playing Kate in the next series of The Crown? So that's really stirring it up. I like that.
6: I don't think she's going to be in the new Harry Potter series. I don't think she would go in for that. There was a brilliant bit which I've mentioned in the diary this morning, which was purely coincidental, I'm sure, but the tax advisor Nimesh Shah spotted that they are coming back just a few months after their 6-year period of being away.
1: Yeah.
6: At that point, capital gains tax rules change and you're no longer liable.
1: Why do you have to be so cynical about this?
6: They've got to pay for the security.
1: They want to be
6: and
1: close.
6: And the legal damages.
1: Scottish First Minister John Swinney has defended flying business class to Boston for a World Cup match. His Scottish government guidelines limit business travel to flights lasting 10 hours or longer. Should the First Minister be able to fly business class for whatever journey he wants? Have you flown business class to America, Jack?
6: I've never. No, I have. I was about to say, I have flown business class
1: to
6: America.
1: Very hard to turn back once you've done it once.
6: I mean, it is. We had a brief stint between marriage and children where there was business class. And
1: those days are long behind us.
6: Those days are long behind us now.
1: Did you enjoy the experience? Why do we get a kick out of having actual cutlery on a flight?
6: I think it's two things. Firstly, you know, there's wine, the food is better, yeah. You have more legroom, all of that. Mm-hmm. But let's be honest, there is also a thing which is about turning left.
1: Yeah,
6: there's
1: it's a good feeling.
6: There's that clip of Mr. Bean turning left, yeah, on the plane, and him turning to all the people in economy and gesturing at them.
1: Yes.
6: And no matter how much you like to deny it, I think within all of us there is a little element of that. As for John Swinney,
1: yes, please.
6: I mean, you can't be spending that amount of money on the public purse. And I've done stories in the past about business class travel. You know, there is an argument for senior politicians having business class because it's easy to work in business class. And I do get that. There is an old story about Ken Clark when he was Chancellor, who would get business class flights as Chancellor. But his wife would come along. So he would buy another ticket in economy, and being the gentleman that he was, he sat in business class and went to the back of the plane.
1: I mean maybe that's what made the marriage last so long.
6: Behind every great man, etc. Well behind every great man is a great woman.
1: Down the back, yeah, is a great woman, rolling her eyes. It cost the taxpayers nearly £100,000 for Swinney, the sports minister, and their staff to cheer on Scotland, which is a high cost. Do you think they sang loudly enough to make it worth it? That's the question we're asking today.
6: Did he need to be there? I think he probably certainly needed to be there for at least one match. And given Scotland's, I'm just pointing out a historical fact, given Scotland's tendency to go out in the group stage, maybe hanging around for a few weeks was not unreasonable. But I think you needed to be a bit more mindful of the overall cost. I appreciate that, you know, there was high demand, et cetera, but, you know.
1: I'm in agreement. I think, like, in Ireland, every year the ministers go to around the country to fly the flag for Ireland for St. Patrick's Day, and people give out about it. They've got to do it. You're representing your country, and that's the nature of business class. We can have a chat about that another time, but yes, definitely I think they should fly. I think we're both added them on that for sure. Okay, good enough. Coming up, companies are increasingly using AI to screen candidates for graduate jobs. We're going to hear what it's like to be interviewed by a computer. And is interest in art having a renaissance? I'll speak to TV art historian James Fox. Let's get the news first, though, with Rob Mullarkey.
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7: Good morning. The government borrowed more than expected last month, highlighting the fiscal challenges facing the new Chancellor, John Healey. The monthly measure of public sector borrowing came in at £1.8 billion in July, a month when the public finances are typically enhanced by self-assessed income tax receipts. The Office for Budget Responsibility, the government's independent fiscal watchdog, had penciled in a £500 million surplus. The financial analyst, Danny Hewson, says the increase in borrowing is a concern.
8: This is a really important month as well, with July, because you get all the self-assessment cash coming in, and it was up on where it was last year. So we're talking about £1.7 billion more, £17.1 billion, and often you would get a surplus in July. But another thing which has happened is that RPI increased by 0.2%. That has effectively increased the amount payable in interest in July, and that has just added to the pressure on the public finances.
7: Questions continue about who will pay for the security for Prince Harry and his family when they return to the UK. The Duke of Sussex is also awaiting a ruling on how much he and the high-profile complainants, such as Sir Elton John and Elizabeth Hurley, will have to pay the Daily Mail's publisher in costs over their failed lawsuits. Economists fear the impacts of the El Nino weather phenomenon will have a detrimental effect on global economies. The Panama Canal will cut the number of ships passing through the critical trade route because of extreme weather events and low rainfall. Fresh water is required to operate the lock system at the man-made waterway that connects the Atlantic and Pacific Oceans through Central America. And Angela Rayner received a £20,000 donation from an oil advisory group despite her high-profile criticism criticism of the industry. The housing secretary accepted the cash to cover some of her staffing costs. She'd previously accused the Conservatives of failing to take on the oil and gas giants. She's a strong advocate of the net zero agenda and has been a prominent supporter of the government's windfall tax on oil and gas companies. Don't forget, you can set the Times Radio News briefing as your flash briefing on Alexa.
2: This is Times Radio. It's probably nothing. That's what Jack always thought when he felt a bit dizzy after physical exertion. He was only 17 and a keen basketball player. He was playing basketball when he had a cardiac arrest and collapsed. He was rushed to hospital and ended up on a life support machine. Jack was diagnosed with hypertrophic cardiomyopathy, a serious but rare heart condition, and his chances of survival were believed to be just 8%. Jack's surgeon believed they could avoid a heart transplant. He underwent an 8-hour operation and was later fitted with an implantable cardioverter defibrillator, an ICD, and a pacemaker. Jack is now at university studying software engineering and getting on with his life as a normal teenager. 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
1: Well, the cliche is that university students spend their time getting drunk at Tiger Tiger and watching daytime TV the next day. They're all a bit like the young ones.
11: Stop being so boring, Rick.
12: Oh, that's nice, isn't it? That's very nice. Coming from someone as boring as you.
13: Look, can you two guys stop hassling each other? I'm getting really bored with it, all right?
1: There you go, the young ones. But these days, things are rather different. Students are under huge pressure to get internships and work experience, build up their CVs, and land the best jobs when they graduate. And the companies offering those jobs aren't making it easy. Increasingly, they're using AI to screen and interview potential recruits. Emily Rusco is a third-year student at Oxford. She's currently doing work experience here at The Times, and she's been looking at just how competitive the whole thing has become. Emily, welcome.
14: Hi, Ryan.
1: This is quite terrifying for people of my vintage, certainly. How is this working in practice? What's happening?
14: Well, luckily I didn't have to go through an AI interview to get here, but I did have to do one for Sky. And what happens is you're sat in front of, you open up the program and you're sat in front of the screen and a question will flash up on screen and there'll be a timer. And once you click start, you essentially tape yourself answering. So there's no human interaction at any stage of the process.
1: What class of job are you going for? Is it like this? Low level, mid level, high level?
14: So this is typically for if you're applying for a formal internship. So these are often aimed at penultimate year students over the summer.
1: Yeah.
14: But I think in a lot of junior grad jobs as well, it's in place.
1: And they send you a sort of a program of some sort. And you do? Is it tick a box? Yes, no, or do you have to write out something? Or
14: no. You'll open up the link, and you'll essentially just be asked to record yourself responding. So,
1: yeah.
14: What these companies claim is that it's not meant to substitute human interviews overall. So, eventually down the line, you might get to talk to a real person.
1: Oh, nice!
14: I know, but the problem is that, you know, it's impossible to get a foot in the door in order to get to those human interviews before having to be essentially quizzed by a robot, which is pretty off-putting.
1: And do you know much about how the process works? Is it looking for tells and human signs at all, or is it just...
14: Well, there's a lot of discussion about how you can game the system. So the main company that... set up the software for AI interviews is Hireview. And up to 2021, they took into account visual footage. So they would, the software would break down things like eye contact, posture, hesitation time between questions. Whereas nowadays, after a bit of backlash, they only take into account the transcribed speech.
1: Yeah.
14: So it's technically meant to be non-biased in that sense. But even though they're not taking into account your physical appearance, there's still something really demoralizing about not having your actual answers listened to by a human.
1: Yeah, no, it's turning humans into quaint creatures that belong in a
14: yes, exactly.
1: an AI world. It's quite depressing, the whole thing. Is the college experience in 2026 fun, or are you constantly just building towards career and CV building and all experience?
14: It is a lot of fun. It's easy to imagine that all of our conversations are taken up with discussions yes. of summer internships and back schemes, and that's certainly not the case. I tend to run a mile as soon as the subject of internships comes up, ironically.
1: No, that's because it's reality. In your college, the last thing you want is to talk about reality.
14: Exactly, and there are, you know, plenty more fun subjects to talk about, particularly at a party. I don't want to be talking about an CVs. AI interview no. or a CV. But it is a scary and pretty dystopian part of applying for jobs nowadays. Yeah. And it's a new kind of digital literacy and learning how to interact with them.
1: What are you studying in college?
14: English.
1: English. And what do you want to be when you grow up, if I may?
14: A writer of some kind, so a journalist or novelist.
1: So where are you going after this conversation?
14: Well, I'm heading directly from the Times office to the train station, where I'm going to Edinburgh for the Fringe Festival.
1: Yeah.
14: I'm taking my play, Perudo, for a 7-day run starting on Monday at midday. Thank you. It's at Underbelly Cowgate at 12:30, and it's called Perudo.
1: Okay, well, good luck with that. And hopefully humans will show up.
14: Yeah,
1: and,
14: I hope so.
1: Like a bunch of laptops going, well done to you.
14: Yeah, I hope so. I hope theatre's a nice antidote to the sort of dehumanised world we're living in.
1: Computers and everything. Well, good luck with the rest of your work experience. Good luck in Edinburgh, and good luck with life beyond the AI screening process.
14: Thank you
1: nice
14: so much,
1: Nice to see
14: Ryan.
1: You, Emily.
14: And
1: thank you.
14: Thank
1: Roscoe,
14: you.
1: Joining us live in studio this Friday morning. Now, as well as all the brilliant journalism you'd expect, did you know that Times digital subscribers can also give their brains a daily workout? There are hundreds of word and number puzzles to choose from, so go to thetimes.com to subscribe. I do them all the time on the train, I'm glad to say. And on our show today, coming up, one for fans of Patrick O'Brien's Jack Aubrey books. I'll speak to best-selling author Peter Moore, who has turned his attention to the real-life inspiration for Lucky Jack, the naval hero Thomas Cochrane.
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1: Well, today's politicians may face scandals and committee inquiries, but compared to the sorts of people who filled Westminster's corridors in the 18th century, they're really quite tame. Thomas Cochrane was a brilliant naval commander. He was a radical MP, a convicted fraudster, a revolutionary admiral, and a pioneer of some pretty terrifying weapons. He was also the inspiration for one Captain Jack Aubrey from the much-loved Patrick O'Brien novels, which became the Hollywood film, among other things, Master and Commander, most memorably played by the great Russell Crowe. Now, in a new biography, A Dangerous Game, historian Peter Moore has been digging into Thomas Cochrane's extraordinary life. Peter, welcome. Here's a book for the autumn-winter season. It's a big tome full of daring do and excitement. What a great choice of subject matter. Why him? Why now?
22: He's a dream of a character. He is a remarkable man. His achievements, you've listed a few of them then, but they do keep coming on and on because he was distinguished in various different fields. He was there in the Napoleonic Wars, kind of very Nelsonic figure, if you like, after Trafalgar. He became the big replacement for Nelson, but then he was there in politics in Westminster. He was there in the revolutions in South America. He went to jail for this fraud on the stock exchange, of course, as well. He was an inventor. I think at his heart, he was a kind of engineer. So I think of him as a Brunel and a Sale, almost.
1: How did he have such an eclectic life? I mean, you know, some people say you've had a life well lived, and that could be a simple life on a farm, but well lived, or you can have a life well lived that involves exhaustive endeavours, which was him.
22: Yeah, I suppose the thing with Cochrane is that he had a platform to begin with. He was a Scottish aristocrat, so he had ways in.
1: That helps.
22: He was living in a time of war, this great generational conflict between the French and the British, so he had opportunities to distinguish himself that, but he just had this inner dynamism, which very few people in history could equal. He just had a tremendous amount of energy, but also will. He wanted to change things. He wanted to change the world, I suppose, in a way, and he did. And it's strange that we don't know as much about him today as they did back then, because he was a huge, huge celebrity in his time.
1: He had this idea that sometimes the most dangerous thing you could do was actually the safest, which is an intriguing idea. How did he live out that motto?
22: It's a danger paradox, I call this in the book, which is the most dangerous thing to do will be the thing that your opponents least expect you to do. And therefore, it becomes the safest thing because you have the element of surprise which comes out of that. So there was, I mean, if you go through his military career, there's example after example. So the big one, the famous one, is when he took a frigate twice or three times the size of his own in 1801, which was a really, really unique moment in naval history.
1: Was this the HMS Speedy?
22: This was a Speedy and El Gamo. And this was really the foundational plot for Patrick O'Brien's Master in Command. Yeah, exactly. Yeah. So the Speedy became Sophie, El Gamo became Cacafuego.
1: Great.
22: And so on. But like it goes through his career. This is a trend that was followed. And Cochrane was often accused by his enemies as being a maverick, but being very rash. And he said he's not rash. He said rashness is someone who doesn't think through the consequences before they happen. But when the consequences are thought through carefully and the objectives are seen, it's no longer rashness. Yeah. So he would always defend himself against those kind of accusations. And really, it's a book about risk. His story was it's a story about risk. And I think, in a way, why it might resonate today is because we live in a world where we're always told how dangerous things can be. Even if you buy a dishwasher, you've got to get an extra warranty to just look after it for another year in case it goes wrong. Risk. What about, you know?
1: Yeah.
22: Cochrane's world was inherently dangerous. It was a time of war. But he realised that sometimes you do have to take a chance if you want to push forward.
1: And give us a sense, Peter, of his political career.
22: Extraordinary, absolutely. And this is one of the parts of his life which has been really underappreciated, because he joined with the radicals, Sir Francis Burdett, Major Cartwright, these kind of people, in the period, in the generation before the Reform Act of 1832. So really he was an instrumental figure in that great democratic push that happened early on in the 19th century. Cochrane, again, in politics, he used strategies, he used spectacle, he made some really funny speeches in the Commons, which really went for the jugular of the Tory establishment of the day. So they found him a very distasteful character. But I think once you look back at it in the long run, he did make a difference. He was there, so there was these collection of years after the Battle of Waterloo, where British society really did teeter on the brink of revolution. So you had the Peterloo Massacre and so on. And Cochrane was there as a figure who was arguing for the expansion of the franchise. He was arguing for a complete reformation of the House of Commons. He went so far as saying that the House of Commons has to be reformed from without, because it is incapable of reforming itself from within.
1: It was ahead of his time.
22: So that is revolutionary sentiment, and this scared the life out of people. Yeah. And I do wonder, because when later on you had the Cato Street conspiracy, all of that, when there was direct assassination threats on the British cabinet, by this point Cochrane had gone to South America and he was fighting for the Chileans against the Spanish in the Pacific. He later fought against the Portuguese in the Atlantic for the Brazilians. So you can see he was somewhat of global scale, and then he fought for the Greeks against the Ottomans.
1: He's like Zelig. He's involved in all of these.
22: He was. I find I mean, I have to say, when I started the project, I really liked his story, but I didn't know if I liked him as a person.
1: Okay.
22: And I did end up really admiring him as I went through. He was a man of secrets.
1: Tell me about that.
22: Because I think people know about the achievements. People have written about these maverick exploits that he did. That's not news to anyone, really, who knows the history. But there are things in his family story which have remained secret right until now. And one of the great things for me with this project was that I was given complete access to the family papers by the current Earl of Dundonald, a wonderful man. And he said, make of these what you will. And what came out of those was really quite hair-raising.
1: What was your headline from those?
22: Well, that had he not... This has been in the Sunday Times not so many weeks ago, but had he not... been convicted of this fraud on the stock exchange, he would have gone to America in 1814 during that war of 1812, and he may well have launched a chemical weapons attack on the United States of America.
1: I mean, that is crazy. That's crazy. Now, you did mention the stock exchange scandal. We don't really have time to get into the scandal itself, but do you think that he was guilty in that, or was it a setup because of his...
22: But I don't want to give away too much. I mean, I'll tell you this. I think he was genuinely innocent but rightfully convicted, which is a complete tangle. But within that sentence, I think, lies one of the great stories of the Jane Austen age.
1: Okay. Well, with that in mind, let's tell people that if you like that taster from the menu today, you're going to love this book, because there's a full meal awaiting you from Peter Moore. It's called A Dangerous Game, Thomas Cochrane's Life on the Edge. Peter, good to see you. Congratulations.
22: Thank
1: on
22: you,
1: that.
22: Ryan.
1: Appreciate your time today. And nothing like a good book about the high seas and beyond. Enjoy that very much. All right. Dr. James Fox has spent the last decade bringing the stories of art and its history to our TV screens, and behind some of the world's most famous works of art are stories of rivalry, obsession, and of course the occasional scandal. And those are the stories at the heart of Stories of Art, a podcast from art historian Dr. James Fox and art critic Alexander Souk. So James joins us now. Welcome, James.
0: Thanks for having me.
1: We're all about history nerds corner here today. It's great. I'm having a ball.
0: I'm a proud nerd.
1: Yeah, well, good. Well, you're in good company. Anyway, this is a safe space if ever I saw one. Your podcast is wonderful, by the way. I'm really enjoying it. Yeah, and a daughter studied history of art. She's in going into her fourth year, so she's educating me, and I'm really enjoying the conversation and learning from her, actually.
0: Oh, that's fantastic.
1: Yeah, and I think that's what you've done with this. And Russell Tovey, who I spoke to, is very good on this too, which is making the art world accessible. You don't have to have a pince-nez at the end of your glasses and a chin to stroke. Is this part of your mission statement?
0: That's exactly true. I mean, you know, I'm really pleased your daughter is studying history of art. I think it's the greatest subject of them all.
1: Yeah.
0: And it's universally accessible, and it's something that everyone can
1: love. It's everywhere.
0: It's absolutely everywhere. And it's a great travesty that we don't realise that, and that people think it's not for them. And, you know, what we've seen, and one of the motives behind the podcast, is the fact that what we have seen in the last few years is the arts and humanities really slowly declining from our educational system. And history of art now is only taught by, I think, 80 schools in the country.
1: What?
0: Only 80. Most of them are independent schools in the south of England. That's, as I say, a disaster because of how wonderful the subject is. So one of the motives for this podcast is to make people like your daughter, maybe like you, fall in love with art again.
1: Well, as an arts graduate, and I say that only because we were chatting to an arts student a few minutes ago and how she was being interviewed by an AI bot to get into an internship.
0: Right.
1: My point being that the arts and humanities, broadly speaking, are back.
0: Yes.
1: People like you are part of the evangelical movement to do that.
0: We are.
1: We are, because we are fighting against the soulless, dead behind the eye computers that are taking over. Now, at the risk of sounding like a Steven Spielberg character in a movie.
0: Or Stephen King.
1: But by all accounts, business and companies want people with arts interest in history and all the great things like that, because we need soul, and soul is starting to, it's not disappearing, but it's dissipating.
0: It is. And this is one of the things we do in this podcast is we put the human being front and center, because art is ultimately about human creativity. It's something that humans have done from the first moment we started making cave paintings.
1: Yeah.
0: Human beings make things, they create things. We're imaginative beings, and that's what we're trying to celebrate.
1: Yeah, and which you do, and you take an artist at a go. Francis Bacon gets, I think, 3 episodes.
0: He does.
1: Salvador Dali's in there. And
0: we're in the midst of a big series on Vincent van Gogh at the moment. You know, the guy, of course, who famously cut his ear off. And that's a 4-part series. It runs throughout the month of August.
1: Yes.
0: Incredible stories. I mean, throughout the history of art, the stories are truly astonishing. So we tell the story, for instance, of Frida Kahlo being caught in a catastrophic bus crash in Mexico City as a teenager. We tell the story of Michelangelo being chased across the mountains by the Pope's soldiers. We tell the story of Vermeer, the great master of the quiet interior, growing up in a rowdy pub in Delft called the Flying Fox. We tell the story of Vincent van Gogh living not far from here in Brixton. Not many people know.
1: Sorry, this I did not know. Please tell us more.
0: You've got to listen to the podcast.
1: Give us a bit more. Lend me your ear, if you will.
0: Vincent van Gogh had a very strange life before he became an artist.
1: Yeah.
0: He was briefly a teacher. He was an art dealer. He was a preacher at one point, and he did spend a couple of years of his life living in Brixton. He then moved to Isleworth. He was in Ramsgate for a while. His sister was in Welwyn.
1: What?
0: So the Van Gogh family were all over the strange sort of unsung parts of Britain.
1: Well, I'm a divil for the blue plaque, I have to say. I love an old blue plaque, and I will always stop and gaze up.
0: And there is one. I think it's Hackford Road
1: there
0: in
1: you
0: Brixton.
1: Go. I was going to ask my next question. Where is it? And it says like Vincent van Gogh.
0: So Vincent van Gogh lived here.
1: Yeah.
0: And he did. And he loved it. He loved London. He spoke English. It's where he found religion. I mean, this is all before he was an artist. He only became an artist after he failed at everything else. So we're trying to uncover all of those stories. We're telling them in great detail.
1: Yes.
0: I think, you know, we often hear nowadays that everyone has short attention spans.
1: Yes.
0: I don't think that's necessarily true.
1: I agree with you.
0: I think that when you consider the success of podcasts like The Rest Is History
1: and long-form conversation,
0: yeah, I think there is an appetite. I think there is a hunger for long-form content.
1: One of the things that I was chatting about, back to my poor daughter, she was quite shy, she'd hate me talking about it, but it was degenerative art, and she's fascinated by that. And this is a dark twist in the tale, but we often talk about the fact that if Adolf Hitler had been accepted by the Austrian School of Art. And I'm not being too glib about it, but if they had said, yes, you're really good at art, we love what you're doing, imagine the course of history and how it would have changed.
0: I think that's entirely true. I mean, I think had he got into art school, which is what he wanted to do,
1: he would have been well distracted.
0: Yeah, he would have just been a bad artist, you know, pottering away
1: painting
0: in Vienna.
1: Horses. But to be serious then, he goes on to do the unspeakable things he did. But within that, it was his hatred for art, modern art and abstract art, because he was refused by that part of society.
0: I think so. He associated modern art with degenerate society. He associated with Jews. He was obviously deeply anti-Semitic.
1: Yes.
0: We tell an amazing story. It's coming up next month, an incredible series about this photojournalist and artist called Lee Miller.
1: We
0: actually start the series with this. Lee Miller was, for a woman to be a photojournalist, taking photos of the concentration camps as they were being liberated. And then after she photographed Dachau, she went to Munich and pretty much by chance, she ended up in an apartment that was actually Hitler's own apartment. And she took a bath in his bathtub. Washed off the mud of Dachau and the concentration camps in the bath, and we begin the series with this amazing photograph. So there's a fascinating combination and link up between Hitler, between obviously great political moments in history, and the art that is going alongside them.
1: This is why anyone with a passing interest in history, you don't have to have a degree, you just have to be curious.
0: Yeah, totally.
1: Because it's free to look at statues, it's free to look at blue plaques, it's free to go to your local library, it's free to go to most museums.
0: Yeah.
1: We own all of these things. So this is not about othering and snobbishness.
0: No.
1: It's just about being interested. Now, that's not to say that certain kids from a certain background will need a bit of guidance to get them into it as a gateway to that world. But art as an interpretation of history is utterly intriguing, because a statue can tell so many lies.
0: Yeah, I mean,
1: so many truths.
0: Art history isn't just the history of art.
1: It's
0: the history of everything.
1: Of us.
0: It's the history of us. It's the history of society and politics and religion and human ingenuity. And, you know, I think that we are all naturally lovers of art. I've got two young boys.
1: Yeah.
0: There's nothing they like more than looking at pictures, making pictures. I think the tragedy is, so I think we're all innate art historians. I think the tragedy is that over time, as we grow older, lots of people lose that interest and they think it's not for them. And it's so easy to get back into it. You know, all you need to do, go to your local museum. As you say, there are great museums all over the UK.
1: Yeah,
0: go to a charity shop and buy a beautifully illustrated book for a couple of pounds, art book. above all, listen to this great new podcast called Stories of Art.
1: Stories of Art is now my all-time favourite podcast as a result of our conversation today. I can't wait to get back to it. But the other thing as well is if you choose, like if you've got kids, we're all teachers. If you got kids, and you don't have to have kids, you could have nieces and nephews or whatever. And you said, today we're going to go and look at three statues or public buildings. Mm-hmm. I mean, what a great entry way to... I mean, they'd probably go, you must be kidding me. But they might be interested.
0: I'm always surprised by my own children, you know, and by all children, how visually observant they are. We all know this. If you have children, you know, they notice things that we adults don't know. We're too busy staring at our phones or, you know, concentrating on what we've got to do that day. Yeah. Children notice things. They are natural art historians. And I think that really, it's a real disaster that so much of this has slipped away from our school settings. I'm hoping that if we can inspire enough people to get back into art... That you know, we can make everyone's lives slightly better.
1: And you're already doing that. And the other great lesson I learned from a teacher at school was look up.
0: Yeah.
1: I'm sure you've heard this before, but it's just a great thing. When you're in any city, in any country in the world, look the hell up, because honestly, you will see so much story, whether it's a gargoyle or a pillar or a certain tile on the roof. It's everywhere. There's something of interest and talking points. You probably get that too.
0: Yeah, totally. If you're just observant about the world around you, wherever you are, your life is so much richer.
1: Also, sorry I'm going on a bit, but I'm excited. The graveyards are wonderful. Cemeteries.
0: Yeah. Yeah,
1: are wonderful places for they're like you know, museums of the dead, but they're fascinating.
0: That's another story we've got coming up in a month or so. So the great
1: great
0: London artist William Hogarth. Tell a story in which he goes to a graveyard and he gets diarrhea. And sorry, I shouldn't be saying this.
1: Well, we've
0: on the
1: had
0: radio.
1: A bath earlier on. We're now in the toilet. Yes. You might as well keep going.
0: He gets diarrhea and he empties his bowels over the graveyard, over a grave. So we've got loads of great stories, high and low, all kinds of things. And I think the goal is, by telling these stories, is to show that art is not just for people who are interested in art. This series can be for anyone interested in human stories, in history, in society, in life, in whatever it is.
1: Just however it piques your interest. How do you come across ideas for shows by chat? I know obviously you've researched them and all that, but do you find yourself having a conversation with somebody and going, we should do that?
0: Exactly, and people are now writing to us quite a lot, so we're getting a lot of comments and feedback from the public, and lots of people requested an episode about this remarkable artist called Hieronymus Bosch. Very mysterious figure.
1: We'll come back to that. And see us again. I really enjoyed that chat. We'll do it again. James Fox joining us in studio. If you missed it, his podcast is called Stories of Art, which he co-presents with the critic Alistair Sook. Thank you very much. Enjoy that tremendously. All right, coming up in the next hour, a think tank has published a full transcript from the court hearing the case in Henry Novak's murder. It's something that's only happened a handful of times before. I'll ask how and why they did it. We're going to hear from companies featured in this week's How I Made a column in the Sunday Times, and so much more.

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1: It's 11 o'clock. 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Let's get all the news with Rob Malarkey.
2: Ryan, thank you. Good morning. The fiscal squeeze facing the new Chancellor, John Healey, ahead of his inaugural budget has been exposed this morning, with official figures showing government borrowing unexpectedly increasing to £1.8 billion last month. The Office for National Statistics said borrowing is £700 million higher than it was a year ago, an increase of more than 68%. Most economists had forecast zero borrowing, and the independent fiscal forecaster had predicted a £500 million surplus. The financial analyst Danny Hewson says it represents the latest economic challenge of Andy Burnham's premiership.
3: The hope that has come in after Andy Burnham with this Burnham bounce. But, yeah, we've got this long rundown to the budget. And what we've seen in the last couple of years in terms of UK economic growth is there's a real slowdown at the back end of the year. It's sort of front-loaded growth as businesses start to think about whether or not they should hire people. And we've got vacancies down at a five-year low.
2: And the UK's consumer spending fell last month, with sales of clothing, footwear and household goods all affected. Record temperatures in July pushed down monthly retail sales by 0.5%. Economists fear the impact of the El Niño weather phenomenon will have a detrimental effect on global economies. It's because extreme weather events and low rainfall have forced officials at the Panama Canal to reduce shipping through what is a critical route for international trade. Fresh water is required to operate the man-made waterway that provides a vital shortcut between the Atlantic and Pacific Oceans. The Met Office is also warning that the El Niño events that is developing over the Pacific is likely to mean that next year will be the hottest on record. A former communications secretary at Buckingham Palace says Prince Harry and his family will have to adapt their handling of the press when they return to the UK. The King has made it clear that the Prince of Wales and the future of the royal family remain his priority. The Times has also learned there are no plans to provide the Duke and Duchess of Sussex and their family with any taxpayer-funded armed police protection. Simon Lewis served under the late Queen Elizabeth II. He says the press guidelines will be blurred by Prince Harry's status as a non-working royal.
4: If I was advising them, I would say expect that if you are in public, you will be public property, and you have to get used to the fact that the UK operates in a very different way to the US. So as a family, I'm absolutely certain, and we had this with the young princes when I was at the palace, the press will respect their privacy. They will not take the same view when they see the Sussexes out and about, either on public or quasi-public duties.
2: France claims it stops two small boats a day from reaching Britain, amounting to a prevention of 61% of attempted channel crossings in the 3 months since the signing of a new deal on patrolling beaches. The UK Home Office says the tactics employed by the French police are becoming more effective. It credits French authorities with intercepting 185 potential crossings involving more than 4,000 migrants over four separate weeks this summer. John Vine is a former chief inspector of Borders and Immigration.
5: It is a small but effective force, and basically what the Home Office is saying is, look, we're getting on top of this, and they've been, I think they're doing that in the face of some recent headlines which give people cause for concern.
2: The Conservatives have dismissed the claims as a joke. They say the number of people prevented from crossing the channel was down by half over the past year. And research has found that one person is prosecuted every week for driving in the wrong direction on a motorway in England and Wales. The Press Association found that 31 people were charged over the past 30 weeks. Cases include drivers reversing along carriageways and driving back towards missed exits. For a roundup of the news on demand, subscribe to the Times Radio News Briefing on any podcast platform.
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1: And you're very welcome, Ryan Tuberty and Fred Vasey, this Friday morning. And thank you for our low stakes debate. Couldn't get much lower this week. And it's all about whether or not it's too early to think about Christmas and Christmas presents in August. I can see heads shake and faces grimace at the mere mention of it. But in come the messages on 0333 003 2353. Or you can text us on 87222. starting word with the word, it's starting a text, I should say, with the word times. Okay, the James says that the appropriate time to start prepping for Christmas is the week before, then the tree, decorations down the day after Boxing Day, bah humbug. I know, I'm a bit of a devil. I do like to get rid of the decorations a few days after, despite everyone saying it's bad luck. Mark says August is the perfect time to purchase Christmas presents, avoiding the crowds, the tinny music, etc. Advent calendars in shops in July, as I noticed a couple of weeks ago, is too early. However, on the subject of migrants that we discussed earlier, Nick says, thanks to Ryan and the team for covering the migration crisis from a more accurate journalistic perspective. Much appreciated. And thank you to Martina, who has sent in photographs attached as a photo of the Christmas stock, in a recent shop. It's August and the mega consumerism of Christmas has arrived. How I hate it. You can avoid it if you want to by trying to. And on the subject of being interviewed by an AI bot to try and get a job, recruiter says Julian have been using AI and computer screening programs via video and audio for years at all levels, from senior to junior. It's always been awful and remains so. Human judgment is essential to making a good hire. And that comes back to probably what we were talking about a little earlier on about art and soul and having a heart, and even a heartbeat helps along the way. Okay, let's move on. As I say, it's a little after 11 o'clock this Friday morning. Back in June, The Nation was discussing the tragic death of 18-year-old student Henry Nowak. And he was murdered in Southampton, as you know, by Vikram Digwa, who falsely claimed he had been racially abused and had acted in self-defence. And Digwa was jailed for life with a minimum term of 21 years, while his mother, Kieran Kerr, was given a sentence of 3 years for removing a knife from the scene of the murder. So today, a think tank called the Centre for Justice Policy has taken the unusual step of publishing the full transcript of that trial. And it runs to several hundred pages and gives the public access to evidence that exchanges that until now have largely been only available through reporting of the case. Let's talk to Adam Wren, who's co-founder of the Centre for Justice Policy. Adam, welcome to the programme. Thank you for your time.
6: A pleasure. Thank you.
1: Please tell us, why did you decide that this was a transcript the public needed to be able to read for itself?
6: So right now, the public's only real access to a lot of these documents, or rather a lot of these court cases, through secondhand, paraphrased, often like 400-word articles that journalists remembered. And, you know, in cases like this that reach international prominence, and obviously we had politicians and commentators and all sorts of people weighing in on it, it's a little bit ridiculous that these conversations are happening in a vacuum where nobody has really, examined the evidence and read the documents for themselves.
1: I'm intrigued to know, it was very extensively covered as a trial. What did we miss, or how would we be enhanced in knowledge-wise by reading the full transcript?
6: I can give you one example.
1: Sure.
6: So if you remember, there was a conversation about whether the officers were, complicit or involved in the death, or whether their handcuffing of him contributed to him dying. And the pathologist report now can be read directly. I think it's very difficult for a journalist who doesn't have medical training to sit there in the courtroom and make notes on something that is actually very technically complex and then try and relay that to the public. And as a result of the difficulty of conveying that information, there were threats made against some officers in some cases. I think what we're really pushing for here is for transparency to be more normalized. Mm. So in the United States, for example, any citizen can log into, they have this system called PACER. Any citizen can log in and basically just request a court transcript, and it's immediate, it costs one-tenth what it will here. And I really want to, demonstrate to the public and to our courts that these things, should be much simpler to access, and it would be better for all of us if they were.
1: And why aren't they? Why aren't they more simple for people to access? I mean, this is only the second full transcript that's ever been released, as I understand it.
6: I think it's just how the system has grown, and we've not really re-examined it. And I think that the justice system has been one part of the government that's really been underfunded, and that means in capital expenditure, like horrifically underfunded. It's been given enough money to keep running, but it's not really been given any money at all to rejuvenate itself, to introduce new systems, to introduce new methods that might make these things easier.
1: And how long did it take you to get access to the material as you got it, Adam?
6: So we requested it alongside a number of other journalistic outlets, and they basically sent it to all of us at the same time, I think. This is actually quite an unusual case. Because the way this usually works is that we request the transcripts and then we end up paying, in some cases, hundreds, in some cases, many thousands of pounds. We had one case that cost us 30,000 for a transcript. This one was actually provided to us for free by the court because a number of other, I think, the Daily Times, I think the Daily Mail, maybe the Telegraph or some others, I'm not aware of who all the applicants were, but a number of other outlets had requested it. And so the court took a rather unusual step of paying for it themselves and releasing it.
1: Do you think that the courts might take a view that they could release the transcripts of big cases of public interest rather than trying to do all the cases, you know, maybe baby steps, if you will?
6: I think that's that would definitely be preferable, especially in cases that achieve international prominence. This right. was obviously extremely inflammatory here. And I think just having that on the record would be far easier going forward. But there is an argument to be made that it's easier to transform the system in its entirety by, you know, having transcriptions made automatically as the trial proceeds, which is how it works in the United States, rather than taking these incremental steps.
1: All right. Well, look, thank you so much for your time today, Adam. I appreciate it. Adam Wren is co-founder of the Centre for Justice Policy, joining us live this Friday morning. It's time now for How I Made It. And every week in the pages of the Sunday Times, you can read about an entrepreneur who built their business from scratch. Today, I'm joined by Niamh Curran. Welcome, Niamh. She's a reporter for the Times Enterprise Network. A lot of talk of AI probably in your life, in all of our lives. Even on this show today, we've done a lot of AI conversation. And here we are, AI in the workplace.
7: Yeah, so this week I spoke to Ben Chiswell, who's the chief executive of a fintech company called Paysend. And basically what he was talking to me about was he discovered that some of his employees were using AI in a way that maybe
1: they shouldn't enjoy.
7: Yeah. He phrased it as sort of amplifying bad behaviors. He was seeing some laziness.
1: Okay.
7: Basically what happened was he had a meeting one day where he'd seen some of his what he calls superstars using AI quite well. And then he saw another meeting later that day where he was given some analysis and he asked follow-up questions and none of his employees could answer those follow-up questions.
1: Right.
7: And he really quickly discovered that they had basically just put it through AI, taken what the AI had said and presented it to him. And his point was AI is a good tool, but you still need to do a little bit of work beyond that. So he actually took what might be a little bit of a drastic step. And apart from those superstars, which are about slightly lower than 10% of his company, he's limited access to AI in the workplace for almost, quite a few of his employees, really.
1: This is like the parents saying, give me the remote control. You're not allowed to watch that much TV in a day. I mean, this is become, the infantilization of it is extraordinary.
7: Well, I think it's a really interesting thing. I'm actually trying to find other companies who might be doing something similar because it's got to be more widespread. There's got to be people discovering.
1: Imagine teachers, lecturers trying to teach. You know, we're all at it. It's just a terrible thing that's come into our lives in some ways. I'm sure there's some good parts to it, but.
7: Well, I think it's. I always think it's a really good tool and it's a good basis. It can make things move a little bit quicker, but we can't trust it.
1: No,
7: right. We have to work hard to make things work. Right.
1: Any word on employee reaction to the putting the biscuits on a higher shelf so they can't be reached?
7: I think he said that people understood why it was happening, and they his argument is that they are allowed to use some AI, but they have to make the case to him of what they're allowed to use and what they're allowed to use it for.
1: You can have a biscuit if you explain why you want one. Okay.
7: Exactly.
1: Is it Noops? Is that how we pronounce Noops?
7: It's actually Knoops.
1: It's Knoops. So Knoops. It's more like the Knesset than Kneel Down. You know, it's the K is silent, like the P in psychiatrist and the C, obviously, that's the old joke goes. So, Knoops.
7: Yes. Have you tried Knoops?
1: Yes, I went once because I heard so much about it, the hot chocolate, and it was like the old gag about trying to get a cup of coffee. I was asked about 55 different ways of how I wanted it. I just wanted a hot chocolate.
7: Did you just go for like the 35%?
1: Yes.
7: Yeah, exactly.
1: Yes, yeah. Sorry, you better explain that to our listeners.
7: Oh, yeah. So basically their whole selling point is that you go into the hot chocolate shops and you get to choose the percentage of chocolate. So you can go right up to 100% chocolate, or I think it's like 14% milk chocolate or white chocolate. So you can, and then you can add things like cinnamon or Szechuan pepper.
1: And on it goes, Niamh. I mean, you could be there for an hour and a half trying to order hot chocolate.
7: They do cold hot chocolate. Yeah. They do milkshakes. They do everything. And it's a lot of fun. They've grown to 27 stores in the UK. They've got three in the United Arab Emirates. And they've just opened their first location in Utah.
1: US.
7: In Utah.
1: Not New York, not Washington, not LA.
7: No. He said that they wanted to get a good sense of what an actual American public would like, which they think maybe New York, Brooklyn might not be.
1: They're not typical enough.
7: Now, I think a big part of that is the Mormon population in Utah. I don't know if you know, but they don't drink coffee and they don't drink tea.
1: How clever.
7: Well, so they've developed a bit of a sweet tooth and they like hot chocolate quite a lot.
1: That's great.
7: So they're quite a good testing market, I think. So if it's going to work, it's going to work with them.
1: Now, Niamh, is it H-I-M-I or Himi?
7: Himi, How I Made It.
1: Yeah. How I Made It, is that what we're doing here? Yeah. Who is the How I Made It this week?
7: This week we have Simon Gray.
1: So he gets the Himi Award.
7: He does indeed. So I don't know, you're obviously from the South, but in Belfast,
1: Ireland, yes.
7: Boost energy drinks were huge in Belfast and still are. I don't know if they had the same impact in Dublin.
1: I was never one for energy drinks, to be honest with you. I didn't know if already.
7: Well, so Simon founded Boost in 2001. When I was a teenager in Belfast, one of my best friends was such a fan of Boost energy drinks. They cost about 49p back then for a can. She filled her secondary school locker with empty cans of Boost energy until the point that the school intervened and removed them all. Wow. So Northern Ireland is actually still one of the biggest markets for Boost energy drinks. He started in 2001, expanded to Northern Ireland in 2003, grew it throughout the rest of the UK. And then 20 years after growing the brand, he was approached by AG Barr of Scotland, of Iron Brew fame.
1: Yes.
7: And they acquired Boost for 20 million.
1: Wow.
7: And he actually at the time owned 100% of the company. He'd never taken outside financing, so he basically got all of it. And then more recently, about March of this year, he has launched another brand called It's Giving, and they're fiber sodas. They're soda drinks with like soft drinks with fiber added to them. They're meant to be sort of gut healthy kind of thing.
1: Yeah, yeah.
7: And he's selling them for £1 a can, so he's going after this.
1: A certain market.
7: Exactly.
1: Yeah.
7: Well, I don't know if you've ever had one of the fiber sodas, but they're pretty expensive.
1: Okay. Are they good?
7: They're good. They're really good, but they normally set you back about £3. So it's an open market.
1: You're paying for the privilege. It's good stuff. Niamh, what a pleasure to talk to you. Thank you so much. Really enjoyed that rundown of stories today. And I'm feeling a little, I think, thirsty now rather than hungry. Okay. Niamh Curran is reporter for the Times Enterprise Network, who joined us live to talk about all those great stories. Okay. Enjoy that. Times columnist Daniel Finkelstein is presenting The Times at 1 next week. Make sure you tune

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2: I believe those who are curious see the world differently. At Viking, we have always been curious and quite a bit different. 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First on the great rivers, then on all five oceans, now on all seven continents. We are One Viking, exploring the world in comfort.
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7: Yes, Ryan Tuberty in for Ed Vasier this Friday. And Kieran says, a friend of mine would buy Christmas presents in the January sales, which is pretty good thinking in some ways because they're half price. And that's apropos of our low stakes debate, which we'll be doing a little later on, discussing whether August is too early to talk about Christmas. And Rebecca has been on about art and our chat with James Fox. Absolutely loved your discussion about art history in the 70s. My mum decorated the inside of my baby pram with art postcards of Matisse and Monet. She says, to make it more interesting and to give me something nice to look at. Although I've been a political scientist for most of my career, I have a sideline now as an artist and a lifelong, deep, passionate love of art. And I'm sure it stems from my baby years. So start them young. That's good thinking. Okay. We're going to be unpacking the politics of the day now, from whether Andy Burnham can keep up his cheery, chappy persona to why, well, Democrats in America have started talking about Woke One, and indeed how AI has translated Dickens for Gen Z. Yes, it is as horrific as it may sound. So joining me now are two people who, like Oliver Twist, you'll want more of. The Times' Michael Binion's there. Michael, welcome.
8: Thank you very
7: nice
8: much.
7: Nice to see you.
8: Yes.
7: And journalist and broadcaster Daisy McAndrew. Hello, Daisy. Welcome aboard.
9: Good morning.
7: And thanks for being with us. All right, let's start with Andy Burnham's two-week tour of the country drawing to a close. Magical mystery tour. Problems have been piling up in his first month in office, including the big questions over early prisoner release, rising national debt, the small boat crossing. But the Prime Minister seems determined to look on the bright side.
10: Let's build a new national sense of unity, of common purpose and positivity.
11: Bring back hope. Bring back a sense of possibility to the country.
12: I wanted to get stuck into this straight away.
11: That, I think, is the best antidote to the negativity and the hate that we see.
7: I like that little selection of the Prime Minister's hope and determination to look on the bright side of life. Michael, believing or cynical?
8: No, I'm believing.
7: Are you believing? You're a believer.
8: At last. Yes, yes.
7: Sing hallelujah.
8: Think, inspiration matters. A sense of destiny, a sense of going somewhere, a sense of taking control, able to communicate. That's really been Burnham's signature card. I mean, that particularly worked for him in Manchester. Mm. And that's been such contrast to the rather dour, taciturn and frankly unemotional approach that Starmer took to all public pronouncements, which left people thinking, well, where's the vision? Where's the razzmatazz? I mean, it worked, you see, hope, this whole idea, let's have hope. Well, it worked for Clinton, in fact, literally, because he used to live in a place called Hope.
7: He still believe in a place called Hope.
8: Yeah, exactly. And I think it's important. I mean, it will turn to cynicism if nothing results. I mean, we've only had a month of Burnham.
7: Yes.
8: If there's actually no real action to make any difference to anybody, then all that talk will be seen as just tosh, you know. No.
7: It's funny, because in some ways, Keir Starmer came in, and I think he wanted to be realistic with people, to give him some credit. But to arrive at someone's house at a party and say, it's worse than that.
8: Not a good idea.
7: Before it even started, I think it kind of lost the room pretty quickly. Daisy, are you believing or are you cynicaling?
9: I am by my nature a bit of a Pollyanna. I'm pretty optimistic. So I am, like Michael, I am on board with the hope agenda. I think there are a couple of things here. Pretty much throughout history, the prime minister that comes in is always quite a stark contrast to the one who's just left. And we tend to have this flip-flopping between the sort of, you know, the Blairs and the Browns, or the Trusses and the Sunaks. And now we've got the Starmer and Burnham, you know, very different characters. And I think

0: People are feeling very gloomy at the moment, and they do want some sort of optimism. However, they also, like Michael was saying, you also need a dose of reality. And if it
1: Adrenaline.
0: turns into a prime minister or a politician saying, "Look over here, everything's marvelous," and you're looking at your own bank balance or whatever it might be, or children's education, thinking, "What land, what cloud cuckoo land is this man living in? He's not living in the same place as I am." Then you've got a problem. So you have to have that sort of ethereal mix of hope and reality, and the feeling that somebody's telling you the truth.
1: Yeah, Michael, we were saying a little off air before we came on that even the great Patrick Maguire,
2: Yes.
1: who is the kind of
2: Yes.
1: the master of interpreting the Labour Party of recent years, appears to be hopeful.
2: He does, yes. Well, Patrick's been very downbeat about Starmer for a long time, until Starmer's actual resignation. He was a little bit cautious about Burnham. He's a very good sensor of the mood within the Labour Party.
1: Very.
2: He talks to a lot of people. He knows what the mood in the party is. And I think he's also felt, well, Burnham actually is still looking forward. He is still focusing on what people are worried about. He's on this sort of country tour to listen and learn, as he sort of suggests. And of course, that can sound a little bit pat, you know, a little bit just, I'm out there listening to people. But Patrick McGuire felt that Burnham really had listened,
1: yeah,
2: and he understood that people want a message of, yes, we can do it.
1: This is a good news day for the press office in 10 Downing Street. I think they'd be very happy to hear Michael and Daisy's interpretation of the Prime Minister's listening tour. That's a nice change for them, I've no doubt about it. I wonder, will the sun still be out as we move on to our next subject, which is, of course, the Sussexes, as they're called.
2: Yes.
1: Royal aides have confirmed that the Duke and Duchess of Sussex will have no official working role or public funding when they return to the UK. It means they won't have taxpayer-funded security and will have to pay their way. Daisy, A, is this a story that catches your eye and heart? And B, do you care?
0: I do care. And also, in all honesty, I'm paid to care as well. I must
1: Yeah,
0: admit,
1: that's true.
0: because I am a royal commentator for
1: Yes.
0: NBC, the American network. And it's been fascinating working for them over the last few years because, you know, as the Sussexes were thrust on the Americans to see what the American reaction to them was. And now, as they come home and back onto my home turf. So, yes, I do care. And what's interesting is that actually, people care, even if they say they can't stand the Sussexes. They are the most extraordinary couple because they do generate interest, whether that's news interest or public interest. And I don't mean official public interest, but I mean the public being interested in them wherever they go. So you've got this great irony with the Sussexes in that particularly Harry, we know, has a visceral hatred of the tabloid press, the British tabloid press. He has said that it's his life's work, his life's ambition to bring certain quarters of the media in this country down. And yet they are the biggest cash cow for that said media. I mean, it's what I was looking at some figures yesterday. Analysts, media analysts believe that the Sussexes on their own generate about £70 million worth of revenue for the British media because they are literally clickbait. You put that bait out and people click, and then the advertising revenue follows. So they are trying to create their own careers, create their own content, make money to pay for that security and that lifestyle that they want. And yet, actually, a lot of the money that they are generating is going straight into the pockets of Fleet Street.
1: Well, so well put, Daisy. And one of the reasons we were so happy that you could talk to us today is because of the depth of your knowledge on this subject. And with that in mind, can you shed some light? Because I've been listening and reading everything about this in the last 48 hours or thereabouts. And I'm puzzled as to why they're coming home. Do they get a frosty reception in the United States? Do they want to be close to their father, who might be a little unwell? Do they want to be their children to be educated in schools that they're more familiar with? What will they do with themselves? Why now? Why the return?
0: I mean, that is the big question, and obviously only they can answer that. I think the truth, I suspect the truth is a mishmash of all of the above. Hindsight's a wonderful thing, and if you look back on the last few weeks, it actually was quite clear that Harry was on something of a charm offensive. He was going on the, you know, on podcasts and the James Cordens and all of those things, and talking very affectionately about his homeland, talking about being an English prince, as he said, and wanting his children to have an experience of where, you know, where they're from, their heritage, and Harry's home. So that, I think there is a certain amount of homesickness. I think there's obviously the fact that the children are 7 and 5, so that is time for, you know, if they're going to start new schools, that's a good time to do it. I'm sure that Charles's health and the fact that that relationship has been damaged considerably between father and son, I'm sure that will have been a part of it. I'm very uncomfortable with all the stories going around saying this shows that Charles is a lot more sick than we're being told. It doesn't show anything of the kind. I mean, if your father had been, you know, battling cancer for the last few years, was in his 70s, and your children were 7 and 5, it would be perfectly natural to want to come back. Whether, and then of course there are people saying, well, they were a flop and a failure in the States, and that's why they've come back here with their tail between their legs. Well, yes and no. Actually, they made an awful lot of money in the States. They do have some ongoing contracts. There are stories saying maybe they're simply making another program behind the scenes, and they're doing, you know, The Return, Netflix part 2, and will it all be documented? I think if that is the case, then their relationship with the royal family is going to take even more of a hit. And we know that the relationship between brothers is still pretty much rock bottom, which is a great sadness. I think most people, whether or not they're a fan or they detest them, would want to see that family being more functional and less dysfunctional. Because let's face it, the royal family is our brand, and it is one of the things we promote around the world. And the fact that there's so much dysfunction isn't good for anybody.
1: Michael, I'm curious to get your take on this. Are you watching with a wry eye, or are you invested?
2: No, I agree absolutely. I think Daisy made two very good points.
1: Yes.
2: The first is the importance of reconciliation with his father. He went on a private visit to see his father. No publicity, no kind of press statement
1: photos
2: afterwards.
1: And, yeah.
2: But it clearly was an important moment. And I think clearly both men had missed each other. Father had missed son. Son had missed, you know, father he'd known all his life. And there was this terrible sort of break. And I think it was unhappy for both of them. I think the other point is that I don't think living in the United States has really been comfortable for Harry. I think he's had to sort of tag along to Meghan's success, and it hasn't been a fantastic success. I mean, she's had some programs, yes, she's made a name for herself, they've popped up quite a bit in the papers, but it's not as if they're still great glamour stars there. And apparently she may continue an acting career here in Britain. I'm not sure that she is quite so keen to come back, but obviously Harry said, look, you know, where are we going to go in America? What's next for us? Whereas in Britain, I think there is still a future. And particularly if he can focus on his charitable work with veterans, which is still something he cares very much about, and that's something that would be welcomed. Now, as to all the fuss about who pays for security, well, it's not that huge a bill. I mean, and he doesn't need such an enormous amount of security. Yes, anybody, any person in the news, some nut could take a pop at them at any time. So you can never have total security. Yeah. But I think it's feasible to have a certain amount of discreet protection without breaking the bank.
1: Okay, that's a very reasonable take on that story. We've so much more to discuss, so stay with us, Michael, and we will be back in just a minute with After the News with Rob Mullarkey.
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4: Good morning. The fiscal squeeze facing the Chancellor, John Healey, ahead of his inaugural budget has been exposed this morning, with official figures showing government borrowing increased to £1.8 billion last month. The Office for National Statistics said government borrowing was £700 million higher than it was 12 months ago, an increase of more than 68%. The financial analyst Danny Hewson says the increase in borrowing came despite a record July for income tax receipts.
5: That's a significant uplift, and when you look at the financial year as a whole, you're talking about £2.3 billion above what had been forecast. So we are still spending way more than we are bringing in.
4: A man has denied failing to disclose information in relation to the terror attack on the Heaton Park Synagogue in Manchester last October that left two people dead. Iraqi national Hekmat Omar Ali Hakim, who's 49, of St James Road, Higher Broughton, is charged with failing to disclose information regarding terrorist activity. He appeared by video link accompanied by an interpreter at Westminster Magistrates Court earlier this morning. Officials at the Panama Canal are to reduce shipping because of the El Niño weather phenomenon that can increase the risks of extreme weather. The canal requires fresh water to operate the lock system at the man-made waterway that connects the Atlantic and Pacific Oceans through Central America. The Met Office is also warning that the El Niño event that is developing over the Pacific is likely to mean that next year will be the hottest on record. And Royal Mail has missed its delivery targets once again, but said it was making progress as it rolls out a major overhaul to scrap second-class post on Saturdays. The group said it delivered 85% of first-class deliveries the next day and 91.4% of second-class mail within 3 working days during the first quarter of this year. Don't forget, you can set the Times Radio News Briefing as your news service on Alexa.
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6: I thought I'd seen it all, then felt myself awaken. 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
1: Yes, Michael Binion joining us. Daisy McAndrew still with us. Daisy, here's one from James who says, the public don't care about the Sussexes. The media would like to think that we care. They are disliked in North America for their childish self-indulgence. Some think they are returning after 7 years for tax reasons. Best wishes. I mean, there is, you're going to meet that, aren't you?
0: Yeah, there are a lot of people that deeply dislike them. That's not the same as not having an interest.
1: Yes, I'll give you that.
0: A lot of people will say, I couldn't care less, but then they'll click on that story immediately because they'll want to know what Meghan said now so that they can roll their eyes and say, well, she would say that, wouldn't she?
1: Exactly. It's like all our dads back in the day read the newspaper pretending they weren't watching the soaps. Okay. Former Migration Minister Mike Tapp, who left office last month, has suggested that asylum seekers be tested on UK laws before claiming asylum. Earlier this week, the Home Office published a booklet of guidance for people arriving in the UK, warning them that rape and sexual harassment is legal in Britain. This pamphlet and this general guidance, Michael, is this something that you've been watching and do you think?
2: I've read about it and it raises several slightly awkward questions. I mean, is it necessary to tell people that rape is a crime and a deadly crime and will be severely punished? If it is that necessary, you sort of think, well, what on earth is the sort of moral background from which these people are coming? Because even in countries where they have different attitudes to women, rape is still a serious crime. In fact, very often a capital crime. And the fact that people are handed these leaflets the moment they get off the boats, you sort of think, well, that's a bit odd. It's rather different if people are applying for citizenship, who've presumably been here for some time. Then they do need to know something about the country they're coming to live in, about its laws, about its background, about its values, and all that sort of thing.
1: Yes.
2: But these asylum seekers are not necessarily immediately applying for citizenship. They're just applying for a safe place to live for a while and then see what the future holds.
1: Yeah. Daisy, did you have a look at this story? And if so, what did you think?
0: Yeah, I mean, the leaflet is extraordinary, and I'm sure that those who created it must have realised that it was going to lead to this enormous stink and furore about it. And it does lead to some very uncomfortable questions, as Michael was saying, and a little bit of an opportunity for some unpleasant politics. You know, I was just reading what Chris Philp, the Shadow, was saying, and I have a problem with what he's saying without wanting to be too PC about it. But he sort of says, you know, this tells us all we need to know about the kind of people illegally entering our country, .. What we should be doing is just kicking them out straight away. And that is, I think, one of the problems when you immediately start to say all of the people trying to claim asylum are wrong-uns. All of these people don't know right from wrong. All of these people would happily, you know, rape your wives and children. Then you are getting into an area of political discourse which does leave me feeling very queasy. Having said that, I think we can all agree that the age of unbridled multiculturalism, where everybody was expected to agree that all cultures were equal and all beliefs were equal, I'm glad that we have got through that stage, that sort of, you know, that nonsensical stage where we can start to analyse that actually some cultural beliefs are better and more aligned with our beliefs than others.
1: Yeah, and indeed, I was reading it going, this sounds like a manual for people, not just migrants, for people. Don't do that, don't do that, don't do that.
2: Of course.
1: And the prisons are full of people who are fellow citizens who are there, who didn't come off a boat, you know, who obviously didn't get the manual.
2: Yeah,
1: didn't get
2: well,
1: the memo.
2: Exactly.
1: You can't do those
2: that's
1: things.
2: The sort of message. It doesn't need actually saying, it doesn't need printing and in a sort of pamphlet. It's the kind of thing that should be inculcated right from primary school into every
1: life.
2: Everybody in life, in law.
1: Exactly.
2: It goes without saying.
1: Daisy, interesting you touch about on that subject of political correctness, because we're moving on to this story that I've been intrigued by key figures on the left of the Democratic Party in the United States. People like AOC, as she's called, Alexandria Ocasio-Cortez, and indeed New York Mayor Zohran Mamdani, they're pivoting away from so-called woke politics, positions such as defunding the police and so on. Here is this clip from AOC speaking about this recently.
9: Francesca Hong has made clear her present stances to her electorate.
10: Yeah, she's moved away from a lot
9: of that. She's moved away from it. And I have a local city councilman that has this saying, woke one was crazy. I think that, you know, during lockdown, of course, rhetoric in that time is not rhetoric that we would use today.
1: I was stunned by that, Daisy, that admission that woke one was crazy, that we were in some sort of mad fever dream, and that coming from her, of all people.
0: I think a lot of people will be very relieved and in full agreement.
1: Yeah.
0: I mean, there's always been something within both, you know, culture or politics where I think it was Ruth Ginsburg said, you know, the pendulum will always swing too far and then we will need a correction, whatever it is that we're, you know, knee deep in. And so woke is obviously a huge umbrella term for a lot of different beliefs. But I'm firmly of the belief that the pendulum swung too far, just as I think the pendulum swung too far with trans and with an awful lot of other issues. And then you live in an era of recorrection. Of course, then the danger is it'll swing too far the other way. Mm. And some aspects of political correctness were very, very necessary. I mean, it can be said, you know, equality is a form of political correctness. I don't think anybody these days would say they don't believe in equality. So you do have to be careful how far the pendulum will swing. But certainly, you know, there are elements of political parties on both sides of the pond that have, you know, had this sort of tyrannical yoke of woke around their neck, and they need to shake it off.
1: Yeah, and you can look at Pete Hegseth in the Department of Defense for talking about overcorrecting the other way. He's had an extraordinary week at the office if you read around him, but that's for another day. Michael, the AOC talking about woke one was crazy. It does beg the question, what's woke two? I'm not quite sure what it is, but maybe it is the correction Daisy was saying.
2: I think it's a correction, and I think it's a necessary correction. But it doesn't seem necessarily to be the case that everyone has had enough of woke one. I mean, the Greens at the moment seem to be swinging the pendulum even further. You look at some of the things that green-controlled councils have been passing. They've been, you know, motions about, well, I don't mind a motion about Palestine. I think it's an important issue. But nevertheless, it's not the thing that most local voters care about, when at the same time they're being told you don't need the police to do this, and the police should keep out of that, the press should be censored, and all sorts of other things, where you feel, well, the Greens have, you know, they've gone too far in one way. And
1: so they're still in woke one?
2: They still seem to be. Certainly some of the local councillors seem to be. I won't say the whole party.
1: Yes.
2: But some of the local people in the party at the moment are making statements that, frankly, put off an awful lot of other people who think that this was a kind of extremism that got out of control and we need a correction.
1: We talked about hope a few minutes ago. Andrew, listening today, sends us WhatsApp to 0333 003 2353. Hope, he says, is rubbish. That is the opening statement. Burnham needs an honest conversation with the country and his backbenchers. There's no money. Stop the gamed PIP embrace embrace austerity, get boats under control, and then sprinkle some hope. But big, tough decisions need to be made. Without these, he will fail and fail fast. I think that, in fairness, reflects what you both were saying, that, listen, we're in a hopey phase,
2: but
1: and then we're
2: it.
1: To reality. Yeah, then do it. Keir Starmer has donated his own biography to the 10 Downing Street Library. This is another story, adding it to the collection of around 400 books. He has chosen the book by Tom Baldwin, while not strictly authorised, it wasn't exactly frowned upon. Seven ministers who served in Starmer's government also added books, and although one added a book they'd written themselves, no one else chose a book that is all about them. Now, Michael, do you think Keir Starmer is putting in a book that was kind of authorised to kind of keep some sort of record of his time there? That is
2: well,
1: favorable?
2: Possibly, yes. I mean, he's going to have his portrait on the wall along with everybody else, and that's fair enough. And I'm pleased to know that a former Times correspondent is now in the Downing Street Library. Tom Baldwin was our Washington correspondent for some years. And so, you know, presumably it's a well-written book, well-researched. He's very favorable to Starmer, as you would expect, and presumably that's why Starmer thought, well, that's one to correct the kind of bad-mouthing that he's had for the last few months.
1: Yes.
2: And I don't mind somebody putting a book about themselves there. I mean, it's fairly capricious. If you're only allowed to donate one book, what do you donate? It could be absolutely anything.
1: I was surprised by that what is the... I mean, it's nice that they have... I'm a book guy. I love that they have a library and everything. But what is the...
2: I don't think many people sit and read it. I mean, the prime ministers have plenty to do.
1: Plenty to be doing. But what are the criteria as to who gets to donate a book? And
2: I have no idea. I mean, how much prime ministers read when they're in office. I always remember the best line, very provocative and deliberately so, from Harold Macmillan, who said, in the evenings I like to curl up with a trollop.
1: Yeah. Okay. Well, we know which trollop he's talking about. I think, at least I hope so. Yeah. And equally, John F. Kennedy used to read Ian Fleming, and I know that although she wasn't president, Hillary Clinton would read Louise Penny, who was a crime writer.
2: Yeah.
1: And Bill Clinton was a voracious reader of whatever he can get his hands on, as it was Barack Obama. And President Trump watches TV. So it's each to their own, I suppose.
2: Absolutely.
1: In some ways. Daisy, what did you think of Keir Starmer's donation to the 10 Downing Street Library?
0: You finally found something that Michael and I can violently disagree.
1: Here we go.
0: I think this is so toe-curlingly embarrassing. I'm stunned that he would do this. It seems so un-British, unless it was somehow ironic. This was some sort of joke. I find it... horrendous. And just in answer to your question, my understanding is the library isn't a library, really. It's two bookcases.
1: Oh.
0: That's all it is. And it is called a library. It's in the cabinet room. And Ramsay MacDonald started it in 1931.
1: Ah.
0: There weren't enough proper books to read in Downing Street. So he obviously had a bit of spare time on his hands. And so he started the tradition of donating a book. You know, there were plenty of books. Why couldn't he have donated, you know, original copy of Winnie the Pooh or something. I don't know, anything would be better than here's a hagiography of me for everyone else to read. It's just awful.
1: I love how that Daisy describes a very un-British thing to say.
2: Yes.
1: Here's a little bit about me.
2: Here's a bit of me. Yes. Well,
1: more of me.
2: I think nowadays we're all becoming less British in that sense. We all like to say, I'm a great guy. You know, look at me. I've done great stuff.
1: Yeah.
2: I mean, that's the sort of American way. Look, guys, I'm great.
1: You
2: know, here's my record. And I agree, it's not quite in keeping with our sort of rather modest public approach to how we should see ourselves. But, hey, you know, he's been bad-mouthed so long. And the other thing is, does he seriously expect anyone to pick it up and read it? I'm not sure that he does.
1: Yes, I can imagine future cabinet ministers. You don't have the Starmer book by any chance. But talk about the confidence. I mean, he would have been cut down in Dublin for having such what we call notions. I mean, the author Roddy Doyle tells a great story about how I was saying to him, so tell me about Ireland. And he said, well, I was going down the main street in Dublin one day and a fellow turned around to me and said, are you Roddy Doyle? And I said, I am. And he said, so what? And that is a great description of how it works. So that's, you talked about notions. We'll go back to the Reform's Treasury spokesperson, Robert Jenrick, who has written in The Economist today, laying out a post-Thatcherite economic vision for the party that he says finds a middle ground between big statism and the free market. Using the term post-Thatcherite. That's quite similar to Burnham, who plans to end 40 years of Thatcherism. And it goes to show that the economy hasn't changed in the last 40 years, that kind of thing. How do you feel about that expression being used between Jenrick and Burnham?
2: Well, I think discussing Thatcherism now really does seem pretty remote and irrelevant. I mean, Thatcher was of her time. What she did in terms of economic reform and changes and shaking up the country, many other prime ministers and leaders, presidents in other countries have since done the same, but they don't call it Thatcherism. They just talk about economic realism or making a country stand on its own feet, getting it under control, all that sort of thing. Thatcher was extremely divisive because it was felt that she was helping those who had something at the expense of those who didn't. But remember, this came after the 70s, where everyone bemoaned the fact that Britain didn't seem to be doing any real work and that management was extremely bad and companies were living off the state, with handouts and things of that kind. But this is 40 years later. I mean, it's not really relevant to talk about Thatcherism. She herself never defined that term, never used that term. She just said, you know, this is the way we do business.
1: Yeah, but it's become the ism, isn't it?
2: Well, I suppose, yes.
1: Yeah, Daisy, any thoughts on that?
0: On the sort of the wider issue rather than the Thatcherism, I think it's interesting that this is clearly, to me, a sign that Reform are trying to get serious. You know, getting Jenrick to write in The Economist a serious piece about how we're going to pay for stuff is a real move away from sending Nigel Farage down the pub to talk to some voters. You know, it is a sort of, we are serious. And I think it's also a sign that they're trying to say, can we move on from the nastiness and, you know, difficulties of the past few weeks? So I think that's the message they're trying to portray. Whether or not their sums actually do add up is a different matter. I know they've got their new economic advisor, who's a very free market figure. So we'll have to crunch their numbers in time. But I think that is the overall message they're trying to send.
1: I mean, Michael, it's probably worth pausing for thought for a moment to think about what a difference a few months make. And you think of Reform, and to an extent, the Greens, as you mentioned them, only a matter of, say, 6 months ago, maybe less, were being teed up as being the next parties of government, that the Labour Party and the Tories were heading for, you know, disappearing act. And yet here we are with a totally different conversation on politically.
2: Exactly. And I mean, as expected, there are all sorts of splits developing within these two parties. You've got the realists, you've got those who feel that ideology trumps everything, and ideology in the sense of looking back to a nationalist British identity. Yeah. You've got those who are trying to outbid each other and being more and more provocative over, say, immigration or defunding foreigners, making Europeans who are settled here leave the country, things of that kind. It's inevitable, and I think it's partly because Farage himself is, to some extent, falling apart. I mean, he's been so preoccupied with all the row over what gifts he did or didn't take. The Clacton by-election was, frankly, seen by most people as a complete farce. And the number of people who said, oh, we'd love Count Binface to win, even if they didn't vote for him, lots of people in the country were cheering him on, thinking, wow, wouldn't that be fun?
1: Yeah.
2: But I think it is a sign that the party is, A, trying to be a serious party that has serious economic and other policies, but also to cover up all these splits that are developing between personalities, between ideas, and between what is up to now a fairly, you know, inchoate set of ideas that don't sort of hang together.
1: I want to move back to the States. Daisy, the Meta CEO, Mark Zuckerberg, has had a tough week, but he's cheered himself up with a story that took a lot of a surprise in my home country. He's bought himself a 200-year-old, 440-acre castle in County Waterford in what's described as the sunny southeast. Sometimes the sun shines in Ireland, for somewhere between 20 and 30 million euro. And his extensive international property portfolio also includes estates in Hawaii, Lake Tahoe, and Miami. So I don't know how we interpret that purchase. Have you any thoughts on that?
0: I mean, it's extraordinary. There does seem to be a big move, particularly amongst very rich Americans, to buy up all sorts of random castles, whether they be Irish or Scottish.
1: Yes.
0: Or this seems to be a real move. Now, we know that very rich people like to spend money on property. It's tax effective for them. They quite often The real sadness is very often those places are never visited. They're just mothballed and sit empty. And you see that obviously with huge mansions around London. But with a beautiful castle like this, there is a bit of me that thinks I would much rather a family of any nationality, but particularly an Irish family, would buy it, do it up, live it and love it and sort of keep it for future generations. So that it's not that I begrudge him buying it. I just like to see beautiful buildings being lived in and cared for. And I have a feeling this might not be.
1: Yeah, I'd be curious to know. I mean, what's he thinking? I mean, Meta have a big interest in Ireland, and I'm sure it's got something to do with tax relief, but that's for another day's work. Yes. Yeah, but a nice big castle. She might as well have a pied-à-terre in the island.
2: Yeah, a little pied-à-terre, rather a big pied.
1: I said, not if you're Mark Zuckerberg.
2: Well, I think the key thing is also he's thinking he's buying a bit of tradition and history and respectability.
1: Perhaps.
2: Because with a castle comes the whole idea of 500 years of history.
1: Acreage.
2: And all that.
1: And road frontage. Acreage, yes.
2: The feeling that people have, it's like buying a chateau in France. Sure. I mean, not many French people still want to buy chateaus because it's so expensive, and many of them are rather run down. But a lot of foreigners come and buy up these things thinking, the great French tradition, or Scottish or Irish or whichever it might be, or English castles. Most of them are not for sale, I think, in England. They've already been snaffled up. But Americans are real suckers for this idea. I have a huge long heritage. I have history. I am a civilized person with, a worldview and all that sort of thing. And I think he probably feels he's getting a bit of that as well.
1: Yes, yeah. That probably explains why Downton Abbey is so popular in the States.
2: Well, yes.
1: And why Daisy's, Daisy, that's why you do the job you do. There's an interest in that side of things. I want to pivot again, if I may, to this story, which we just have time to cover, which is about the fact that Great Expectations, which we know is one of the enduring works of literature in the English language. But a supermarket has used AI, there it is again, to translate Dickens' much-loved work into Gen Z and Gen Alpha, and I say Gen Z, I know people say Gen Z, Alpha slang. So here's a bit of not so much Great Expectations as Bare Expectations. And this is the moment you'll probably know when Pip encounters the escaped convict Magwitch in the churchyard.
10: A man started up from among the graves. He was clapped, absolutely clapped, covered in mud, soaking wet, with a great iron shackle on his leg. Proper grimy, no aura, no cap. I thought I was about to get slimed right there in the churchyard. I started mewing like mad, not to define my jawline, mind you, but because I'd gone totally non-verbal.
11: Tell us your name, said the man. Quick!
10: Pip, sir.
1: Oh, God help us. I mean, honestly, I don't know how I'm still in the studio. That is from Bare Expectations, which has been inflicted on the world by Tesco Mobile. You can blame them to publicise the parental controls on their phones. Well, Michael, sorry, you're my guest. I should...
2: No, thank you.
1: Excuse me, sorry.
2: First of all, Gen Z or Gen Z or whichever you like
1: whatever
2: to call
1: you're
2: it,
1: having yourself,
2: their language is by far, it's not uniform. It changes week by week. What seems to be comprehensible to one group may be absolute nonsense to another group.
1: Yeah.
2: Secondly, the person reading it isn't reading it with the kind of accent that should be appropriate for the language, and therefore it sounds not only pompous but silly and incomprehensible.
1: Well, thank you for that proper grimy answer. Let's go to Daisy and ask her. Daisy, how did you feel about that clip? Are you nauseated or enervated?
0: I'm absolutely stoked by it. No, I thought that was hilarious. And darling Pip being turned into a bruh. I mean, all the clapped nonsense. I mean, I've got a 20-year-old and an 18-year-old, and I've been having to get them to translate everything they say for years and years.
1: Yes.
0: I used to find it annoying and sort of, unapproachable and unintelligible, but actually it really amuses me now.
1: Same.
0: Because language is meant to change. I mean, obviously, I don't want them not to be able to understand normal language. They have to have both abilities. But it makes me giggle. It makes me laugh. And I'm afraid the trouble is that as an adult, you start using some of their expressions ironically.
1: No, Daisy, you're not allowed.
0: And then the irony goes and you just sound like a complete numpty as if you're trying to get down with the kids. It's all cool. So you do have to watch that one.
1: The day that you, Daisy, or you, Michael, or me, say this respectfully, say a word that the Gen Zers use on day to day is the day that word dies and withers on the vine.
2: Quite right.
1: You know exactly what I'm talking about.
2: Yeah, exactly.
0: I think I've killed Harold Riz. I have used it quite a lot, and now it's not cool anymore.
1: You both have great Riz, it has to be said. Michael Binion, Daisy McAndrews, thank you for your time. We're going to take a break, back with more after this.
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1: Right, coming up in the next hour, we'll look back at another speech that changed the course of history. And in the low-stakes debate, we'll ask whether August is too early to buy Christmas presents. We've had a fierce response on this to WhatsApp, and you can send more in if you wish on 0333 003 2353 or text your anger or joy, festive or otherwise, to 87222, starting your message with the word Times. Next, though, we'll head to the news, Times Newsroom, for the midday update, so stick around. We're here till 1.

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2: It's just gone 12 o'clock. This is Ryan Tuberty and Fred Vasey, and this is Times Radio's Midday Update, bringing you everything you need to know this lunchtime. In the next half hour, the Met Office warns that the El Nino event developing over the Pacific Ocean is likely to be the strongest in living memory. We're going to find out what that means for us here in the UK. Today is the first ever National Day for Victims and Survivors of Terrorism. We're going to find out why campaigners think it's needed. And the second trial into the death of Diego Maradona has been suspended after a medical mix-up. We're going to hear details of the bizarre events at the court in Buenos Aires. All of that to come, but first it's the news with Rob Mullarky.
3: Ryan, thank you. Good afternoon. The government borrowed more than expected last month, highlighting the challenges facing the new Chancellor, John Healey. The monthly measure of public sector borrowing came in at £1.8 billion in July, a month when the public finances are typically enhanced by self-assessed income tax receipts. The majority of city economists had expected zero borrowing for July. Economists fear the impacts of the El Nino weather phenomenon will have a detrimental effect on global economies. It's because extreme weather events and low rainfall have forced officials at the Panama Canal to reduce shipping through what is a critical route for international trade. Fresh water is required to operate the man-made waterway that provides a shortcut between the Atlantic and Pacific Oceans through Central America. A 49-year-old Iraqi national has denied failing to disclose information in relation to the terror attack on the Heaton Park Synagogue in Manchester last October that left two people dead. Hekmat Omar Ali Hakim of St James Road, Higher Broughton, appeared via video link at Westminster Magistrates Court earlier this morning. And an illegal immigrant has been jailed for life for the murder of a man in the UK just 3 years after serving a sentence in Romania for a strikingly similar killing. Construction worker Eugenio Niantu, who's 59, was found guilty of fatally stabbing his flatmate and fellow Romanian, Gheorghe Trița, who's 63, in Walthamstow in February of this year. We'll have a full news bulletin with Ellie J at 1 o'clock.
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2: Thanks, Rob. This is the Midday Update and our top story. The El Nino event developing over the Pacific Ocean is set to be the strongest in living memory, according to the Met Office. The weather event pushes up global temperatures and increases the likelihood of extreme weather events. And it could mean next summer might possibly be even hotter than this summer. Is it possible? Let's discuss all of this with meteorologist Joe Wheeler. Joe, good to see you again. Thanks for being with us.
4: Hello. Can we backtrack a bit?
2: Please do.
4: Because actually, El Nino is not likely to push temperatures up. Yeah, it'll be there because temperatures are higher. And ultimately, an El Nino event, which is a naturally occurring event,
2: sure,
4: happens when temperatures are said to be 0.5 Celsius above the long-time norm. Now, over the next few months, we're looking at temperatures rising above 3 degrees Celsius above the seasonal, the long time norm.
2: Yes.
4: Which will be quite incredible. That will be a very strong El Nino. And let's just take a little minute to look back at exactly what El Nino is. It was first observed by Peruvian fishermen who discovered that around Christmas sometimes they found that the fish yield wasn't as good as it could have been, particularly anchovies, and they like those. And it was because the waters were warming close to where they were. It often coincided with flooding and heavy rainfall along the Peruvian coast, which isn't usually there. So the fishermen were observing this one thing. And then later, the scientists came along and started to look at why this was happening. And it wasn't actually until the 1960s that people started knitting these things together and called it El Nino. So I'm not saying it's a new phenomenon. It definitely isn't. It's been going on for centuries, but it is naturally occurring. However, against a raised base rate, its likelihood of happening and its impact is likely to be increased, because basically it's all to do with the Pacific and areas of warm water, which occasionally slosh back the other way where they're not supposed to be as the trade winds ease. And at that point, heat and moisture is released into the atmosphere, and that changes the whole weather pattern. It can change the jet stream. It changes where the rainfall occurs. And at that point, that's when it starts affecting other places. So for the most part, El Niño does not affect the UK. This year it's likely to because of its power, and because it's likely to change the jet stream for us and move weather systems our way.
2: And is it all about heat and sun, or does it mean more rain or snow or what have you?
4: Well, certainly earlier in the autumn, it's likely to mean milder, wetter conditions, could also lead to colder, drier conditions come the end of the winter. So, I mean, it's six of one, half a dozen of another. We've had an extraordinary summer already. We've had record-breaking temperatures. We've seen record-breaking number of days that break heat wave criteria. We've seen record-breaking number of days where temperatures have exceeded 37 or even 38. So, I mean, it has been a record-breaking summer. There's no reason for it not to continue just smashing those records, you know, left, right and centre. You can't attribute everything to El Niño. You know, it is there, but you've also got the North Atlantic circulation, you've got the stream position and blocking patterns. Any of these can either reinforce or also counteract El Niño. So, you know, that there's a lot to play for here. That there's a lot of other things to take into consideration.
2: All right, Joe, what a pleasure to talk to you as always. Joe Wheeler, meteorologist, keeping us informed on all things weather-wise, and we appreciate that very much. Now, let's move to another story entirely, because Britain has joined France, Germany and Italy to condemn Israel's plan for a controversial settlement in the occupied West Bank. Foreign Secretary Ed Miliband has called the project unacceptable and destructive. Plans to build on the area known as E1 have been discussed for decades, but have long been condemned internationally. Israel's foreign minister rejected Miliband's statement and referred to the patronising tone of his words. Let's talk to Ariel Kovler, who's a political analyst in Jerusalem. Thanks for being with us this afternoon. And maybe you'd explain what the E1 settlement is, where and where it is.
5: So E1 is the kind of name given to a couple of mostly empty hilltops and one that is not so empty to the east of the city of Jerusalem. This is significant because West Jerusalem is mostly Jewish, Israeli. East Jerusalem is mostly Palestinian. And so by building to its east, the reason why people have been very opposed to building an E1 is it essentially encircles East Jerusalem with Jewish settlement on both sides.
2: Okay. And it's not new to hear that Israeli settlements have been condemned by international bodies, even Israel's allies. Has there been a step change in terms of the Israeli government endorsing the settlements?
5: So there has. For a number of years, Israeli settlement was actually pretty low. There were growth in existing settlements, but they weren't building new ones. The last two or three years, this current government has substantially increased the number of settlements that have been built, and also turned a blind eye to a lot more that have been built without the necessary permits in Israeli law. So we are talking about a lot more settlements than there were. That said, not all settlements are equal. There are some that everyone accepts are likely to be part of Israel in a final solution. For example, the Etzion block of Ma'ale Adumim. There are others which the international community says, oh, hang on, if you're building there, it makes a two-state solution much harder. And then they're very against those. This is one of the ones that is more controversial because of where it is.
2: Right. Now, the UK under Keir Starmer, as we know, recognised Palestine as a state, and Ed Miliband has called in Israeli's diplomats over this. How would you characterise relations between Britain and Israel currently?
5: Look, there does seem to be... it was already an evolving position towards the end of the Starmer government, but it does seem that now the new government, the Berlin government, is taking a harder line on Israel when it comes particularly to settlement activity. The Israeli government is in election mode right now, which means that no one on the Israeli side is going to be very willing to compromise. Everyone wants to look tough for the voters. We could be heading into a period of a much more difficult UK-Israel relationship. But I think this statement that we just saw, where the UK is lining up alongside European partners, there was a similar statement with Canada involved as well, shows that, you know, Europe and North America are willing to stand somewhat together on this. And the reports are that the Trump administration has kind of quietly said to all these countries, you know, you can do what you like on this. We're not going to get involved.
2: All right. The response from Israel's foreign minister, Gideon Sar, said that the UK government's systematic policy of blaming only Israel while ignoring Palestinian extremism has already contributed to a massive wave of anti-Semitic hatred and attacks against the British Jewish community. Continuing down this path will only make the situation worse. So is that, and that kind of quote, pretty typical of the view from the Israeli government broadly?
5: Yeah, I think that's fair to say. Remember that that doesn't necessarily feel like that. The UK was, of course, the colonial power here.
2: Yeah.
5: And Israel still sees itself as having won its independence from its British colonial overlords. So there is a kind of extra element of tension there, an extra element of spiciness in Israel's responses to the UK.
2: Okay, that's also an interesting side plot for another day, maybe. Thanks so much indeed, Arye Kavaler, joining us there. He's a political analyst in Jerusalem. And so to another story entirely. Today is the first ever National Day for Victims and Survivors of Terrorism. The government says the day recognises those impacted by terrorism, including victims and their families, witnesses and emergency services. Steve Gallant is tackled the terrorist Usman Khan during the 2019 London Bridge attack, and he joins us now. Steve, thank you for your time today.
6: You're welcome.
2: What is the hope today? What is the hope that will be offered to victims and survivors and people taking part?
6: Well, this has been a long time in the making, but finally today is the day that we have the recognition. And also, I think essentially it's really about, you know, letting victims of terrorism know that there is, you know, there is support out there, because previously the support has not been as good as what we want it to be. And it's just a way of saying, look, it's there if you need support, if you need help.
2: Yeah.
6: Because it's quite an unusual thing to go through is a, you know, a terrorist attack. But it's there, the support is out there, and, you know, it's recognised. And also it's recognised, the importance of this is recognised by the government. And that's why this National Day is so important.
2: Steve, can you briefly remind us what happened the day that you took on a terrorist?
6: Yeah, so it was actually my first day on release from prison. I've been invited to Fishmongers Hall on London Bridge, and a terrorist attack occurred. I went to go investigate and ended up getting into a bit of a fight with the terrorist, Usman Khan. I took him on with a narwhal tusk, eventually chased him out onto London Bridge, where I took him down, and he was a short while later shot dead by armed police. Sadly, he managed to kill Jack Merritt and Saskia Jones during that incident.
2: And obviously their families continue to grieve and mourn. And what about you, if I may? Do you still feel the effects of that encounter?
6: You know, I've always seen myself as a bit of a tough guy, you know, given my background and stuff like that. And I tried to brush aside some of the symptoms of what had affected me. Mm. And it was only after a while that I realised, actually, you know what, we're all affected by this. Anyone can be affected by this. And yes, certainly I was affected by trauma, and I've been affected in my own way, but I've since sought help with that through the resources that are now available to people. And yes, I was definitely affected by it, and I'm glad that the resources and help was out there to help me.
2: And do you believe the government does enough to provide dedicated support or indeed compensation for victims and survivors of terror?
6: Yeah, I mean, it's getting much better. I mean, you know, terrorism of the type that we see today, particularly Islamist terrorist attacks, you know, were quite a new thing 20 years ago. I guess the government was playing catch up on that, but I think that the resources are much better now.
2: Yeah, because it was Brendan Cox who was the organiser and founded Survivors Against Terror, he being, of course, the husband of the murdered MP Joe Cox, says survivors are mistreated and neglected by a lack of dedicated support for terror victims. But I suspect, Steve, you think that's improved?
6: I think it's improved. I mean, I can only speak for myself. And, you know, I was in prison at the time when my help came forth. But, you know, after speaking to other people, I think there's been a lot of work being put in place, and there's a lot more out there, particularly dedicated advice lines, dedicated services, people you can contact. And also, you know, the group of people who helped to put together this day of recognition. You know, there's a network of people now who exist within our, you know, within society, who come together and just being able to speak to each other and bounce off each other and share some of our experiences, because like I said earlier, it's a very unique thing to be involved in a terrorist attack, and the impact of it is very unique. So having that group, that community there is also invaluable. That's what I've found anyway.
2: All right, Steve, thank you for your time today. Steve Gallant, who was awarded the Queen's Gallantry Medal, appropriately enough, for helping stop the 2019 London Bridge terror attack, joining us there on the radio, which is very good of him. Okay, let's take a look at some other stories making news this lunchtime.
7: Times Radio.
2: Well, it's being reported Meghan's acting career and a potential new role could be one reason the Duke and Duchess of Sussex are returning to the UK. A source close to the Duchess did not deny the report. Later today, Harry will find out how much he may have to pay in legal fees after losing his privacy case to the publishers of the Daily Mail. Also, a man's denied failing to disclose information about the Heaton Park synagogue terror attack in Manchester. Two worshippers were killed when a man drove into the gates and started attacking people with a knife in October. The operator of the Panama Canal is to cut the number of vessels passing through the waterway due to low rainfall. About 14,000 ships use the canal every year. And a 15-foot python that lives at Chester Zoo is believed to be the first snake in the world to receive a cancer treatment normally used on humans. Jody is now said to be back to her feisty self and eating normally. All right, still to come on the Midday Update, why has the second trial into the death of Diego Maradona been abruptly suspended? How much has government borrowing risen by in the last month? And we'll hear the latest from the world of sport as the Premier League returns today.
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2: Well, this is the sound of the huge crowds gathered in the Argentine capital, Buenos Aires, in 2020 after the death of football legend Diego Maradona. Yeah, quite the scenes after his death of a heart attack at the age of 60. Since then, the footballer's medical team have gone on trial, accused of being grossly negligent in his care. Their first trial collapsed in the spring of last year when the judge stepped down, and now a second trial has hit a major stumbling block because of a mix-up over the medical evidence. Let's speak to Argentine football writer Marcela Mora-Iarrojo, who joins us now. Marcela, thanks for being with us today.
13: Hello.
2: Can you, sorry, I'm sure you're having a little chuckle at my desperate pronunciation of your name, so my apologies. Can you start by explaining what the medical team are accused of?
13: Well, so as in life,

0: you rightly said, went off to a bad start when one of the judges was discovered to be making a reality TV documentary about the trial.
1: Amazing.
0: So she had to step down. So it's always quite far-fetched. And what's happened now is that the medical experts that were looking at the evidence turned out to be looking at some medical records that belong to Diego Maradona Sr. That's Diego's father. So the lawyer, the current partner of the mother of his youngest son, is one of the lawyers prosecuting, bringing about the charges. And he's saying that this won't be an issue because, you know, it's an easy mistake. They happened to be treated at the same clinic. They referred to similar sort of times of renal failure. And the lawyer representing Luque, the agent, says this is absolutely a shambles. And how can somebody who's looking at the wrong person's medical records be considered a medical expert? So we're, you know, there we are. It might be called off again, or they might just get the right records. But I think it's going to be a long-running show. I'm sorry to use that word, because it's actually quite a tragic scenario. But
1: he was arguably one of the greatest showmen of our generation, and I suppose it's no shock that there would be this sort of circus around him, even in death. But I am curious, Marcella, to know, is this massive in Argentina? I mean, is this like the O.J. Simpson trial or something? Is it convulsing the country, or is it a sideshow?
0: It's actually not been as massive as one would have expected, right? Even the first time round, there were people demonstrating outside the courts as it kicked off, and, you know, wanting justice for Diego. I think there is a sense with a really sort of horrid death like his was, that somehow somebody must be to blame. But in reality, I think people know that he was in a very bad way, and it's difficult to see what could have been prevented. I mean, I'm sure there are details that could have been handled better. And it's ultimately a struggle and a fight between the family, the blood children, and the agents. So I think if it gets off to a start where there is some evidence that's being produced, then it might be, you know, it might pick up. But in a way, the ball he used for this sort of goal of the century and his hand goal in 1986 has just gone on sale, you know, gone to auction for millions and millions. And that's almost a bigger story, not really a bigger story, but that, you know, I think what there's an aspect to Diego that captures the imagination, that enamors, that is the love of football and the beauty of his game. And all these sordid details are sort of, they haven't quite grasped the public imagination yet. Yeah. I think there's been so many false starts to this trial over the years that it could be that as well. And we might, you know, we might get to a point where there is evidence coming out and people's testimonies and so on that grasp the imagination. There's been a lot of leaks of conversations that his carers were having at the time of his death. And when those came out, that was a really big deal. But they don't seem to be involved in this medical, specific medical technical details.
1: All right, Marcella, thank you so much for that update from Buenos Aires. Much appreciated. It's time now for our daily business update. I'm joined by Ben Kumar, who's head of equality strategy at Seven Investment Management. Ben, welcome.
2: Hello, good afternoon.
1: Good to see you. There's been a shock rise in borrowing, presenting a big challenge for the Chancellor, John Healey. Why is that, and why is it a surprise?
2: I actually have no idea why it's a surprise. You know, it's spending on state pensions and welfare that are, you know, pretty well mapped out by the government. So the fact that they've had to borrow extra to cover these costs suggests it's £30 billion that we spent on pensions and welfare in July. So I think it's a good indicator of the problems facing the government. Not only are they spending £30 billion on welfare and state pensions, they don't have a good idea of how much it's going to grow in any given month. And that is, I think, the problem. It's not that we're spending loads, although we are, it's that you don't even know how much it's going to go up by in any given month, year or decade. That is an issue. So we've had to borrow a little bit more. We're not the only one. You know, lots of countries in the world are borrowing more and more and more, like the US and Germany. But it's another sign that if you keep letting this spending go, you're going to have to get some growth somewhere. Otherwise, you end up in debt.
1: And when we hear big spending, or big borrowing, I should say, in the news, we often wonder, how does that affect us day to day?

0: shopping trolley or in our pocket. Yeah. Is there a direct effect?
1: I think the direct effect will be if UK government bond yields rise because people are a little bit less willing to lend money to us, eventually that knocks down into mortgages and interest rates. And therefore, people have a little bit less money to spend because they might be paying a bit more on their debt. Or whether it's for their house or their credit card.
0: All right. UK retail sales, meanwhile, Ben, cooling down during July. Was this because we were all enjoying the summer weather rather than heading to the shops to take advantage of the air conditioning?
1: Yeah, and I think the point that quite a lot of spending, if you like, got pulled forward because of the World Cup. You know, people had their family barbecues, in June or early July rather than having them towards the end of July. And you're right. When people are, when it's easy enough to sit outside and run around, you don't have to spend so much on entertaining yourself in a restaurant because it's damp outside.
0: Yes, and that would explain July and spending patterns there. This ultra-cheap Chinese fashion brand on the decline, 3 billion knocked off its valuation in July. Are we falling out of love with fast fashion? There's a question.
1: Yeah, so this is Shein, I'm never really sure how to pronounce it, the Chinese brand. And they're basically a victim of their own success. They've become so big that governments are starting to worry about the amount of fast fashion, but also the regulations that allow Shein to get people items of clothing. Basically, in the US and indeed the UK, there are certain parcels where if they're not worth that much, if you've only spent 10 quid or so on a t-shirt, there are no duties to be paid, no customs duties, no import taxes and so on. And Shein did business basically by staying under that limit. If you don't have to pay taxes on something, you can sell it for much more cheaply and still make a profit. But now in the US and the UK, governments are saying, look, this is basically a hack that these manufacturers are using to make profits that they probably shouldn't be doing if there was a level playing field. And legislation is in place to say, look, smaller packages will have to pay the same amount of duty. That will hurt small businesses as well as it's hurting Shein. But if it leads to more sustainable fashion, longer lasting, less throwing away, less rubbish, that might be a good environmental outcome as well.
0: Indeed. Good way to end our chat today. Ben, thanks for your time today. Ben Kumar, Head of Equality Strategy at Seven Investment Management. On the business section of the Times website now, you can read all about how Donald Trump's new crypto laws are driving up the price of Bitcoin and also why is the British horse racing industry tearing itself apart. Head straight to the Times website and you'll find out an answer to all those questions indeed. Right, let's get the latest from the world of sport. Ali Cooper, the Times Deputy Sports News Editor, joining us live in studio. Ali, good to see you. Thanks for being with us. All right, let's go straight to this is the one that has everyone very excited, of course. Premier League preview. The Premier League back tonight. Champions Arsenal face newly promoted Coventry. Are the expectations great or low?
2: Well, this first game of the season, so obviously, as you say, the expectations are always high.
0: Very excited? Are you like a child now?
2: I can't wait. Can't wait. I think the expanded World Cup as well helped. Just it went on too long. Yeah. I was fed up of international football and ready to
0: to shop
2: back
0: local again.
2: Yeah, exactly. Yeah, okay. Exactly.
0: So what's happening? How are you feeling about the game tonight?
2: I think the pressure's on Arsenal. Realistically, isn't it? It's kind of a free hit for Coventry. It's their first game back. They're playing away from home at the Champions, so no real pressure on them. All on Arsenal, who are looking to defend their first title for a long time.
0: Yes, and how do you think Coventry are feeling about it all?
2: I mean, they're absolutely jubilant. They're very, very happy to be back. As I'm sure, we'll come on to talk about Owen's fantastic piece, which is definitely worth a read if anybody has sort of a spare 10 minutes. A brilliant, brilliant piece from Owen Slot, who spent time in an Irish pub alongside a lot of the sort of ultra Coventry fans.
0: Now I immediately want to know what pub he was in.
2: I think it's called Shinahan's or something like that. I don't want to butcher that pronunciation.
0: Sounds like shenanigans.
2: Who
0: knows? In transfer news, meanwhile, Spurs spending big amid a merry-go-round of wingers. What's the latest on that?
2: Well, Savinho looks to be moving to Tottenham from Manchester City for about £85 million. It's a huge amount of money that they're spending big, as they have all summer. They're also looking to do a sort of double deal with Manchester City to buy another forward, Omar Marmoush, who there was a lot of excitement when he moved to Manchester City a couple of years ago from the Bundesliga in Germany for about £59 million. I think City are looking to improve on that. We haven't seen a lot of him because Erling Haaland's been so supreme up front for Manchester City. But yes, Tottenham's spending a lot of money. City would look to replace him with a Brazilian winger who I have to confess I hadn't actually heard of before.
0: Yeah. Well, if you haven't heard of him, I can guarantee you I can't help you there.
2: Yeah. His name is Alan and he's got a release clause.
0: Is that it?
2: That's about as much
0: Alan
2: as
0: the Brazilian?
2: Alan the Brazilian.
0: Well, I wasn't expecting that.
2: Yeah, we think he's going to release clause in his contract for about 85 million. So a very expensive Allen, as Allens go. So we'll have to wait and see.
0: The Allen index has suddenly taken quite a kick.
2: There's a lot of Brazilian Allens, actually. It's quite interesting.
0: Well, I feel another item coming on. All right, Ollie, let's have a look at the second big story, because cricket play is underway at Headingley in the third day between England and Pakistan. How's it going?
2: It's going pretty well for England, actually. We were bowled out for our first innings for 409 this morning, so a pretty respectable score. And Jofra Archer's taken a couple of early wickets as Pakistan have come out for their second innings. So they're currently trailing by 203, so England pretty much well in control.
0: And Joe Root, how's he getting on in the return?
2: New captain, I think he's done pretty well. I think, you know, as I said, a big talking point was Jofra Archer and how he's going to manage him, because he was sort of over bowled during Joe Root's first stint as captain, and he's sort of taking the heat off him. And in the first innings we saw Ollie Robinson and Josh Tung taking, you know, 10 wickets between them. It was amazing. But now Jofra Archer's had a couple of fantastic overs at the start of this second innings, and he's already taken 2 wickets, so looks to be doing very well so far.
0: I was in a tube station recently and I met some Irish Indian people who I didn't know, but came up to me to say hello from my days in Ireland, and they were celebrating and loving. They made the trip over to follow their national team here, and I thought that's lovely, even though I've never been to a cricket match. Would you believe I lived in St John's Wood? I passed by Lord's every day of the week.
2: That's criminal.
0: It's criminal. I mean, criminal. Like, it really is. So maybe someday, should I go to Lord's or the Oval? Which one would you recommend?
2: Oh, no. Every day. Okay,
0: now, you didn't even blink for that. You know, straight away. Ollie Cooper, thanks for your time today. It's good to see you.
2: And you.
0: And enjoy tonight. Big night for your Times Deputy Sports News Editor. Ollie joining us there. That brings us to the end of the midday update. Let's look at what people are reading on the Times website right now. The most read story is how Meghan will return to acting after moving back to the UK. And they say you don't care. Most read. Second most read is King Charles, here we go again, making clear Prince Harry will not be his priority. So there you go. You can also read how 4 top cardiologists protect their heart health. But that's not as important, obviously, to you than the royal family story. Okay, on Sunday morning, the great Adam Bolton will interview Nick Thomas Simmons, his first interview since being sacked by Andy Burnham. Don't miss that exclusive interview from 10 a.m. on Sunday here on Times Radio. But coming up in the last half hour of our show today, we look back at Mark Zuckerberg's landmark speech in 2019, where he defended Facebook's commitment to online safety. What happened to those early ideals? And in the critical low-stakes debate, is it too early to start shopping for Christmas? That's all still to come on Times Radio.
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0: Ryan Tuberty in for Ed Vasey this Friday morning, and it's time now for The Speech That, a weekly look at the speeches that changed the course of history. I love this. Mark Zuckerberg is out today. He's been in court this week because Meta is accused of designing apps that are harmful to users. So today,
6: I don't think it's right for a private company to censor politicians or the news in a democracy.
0: Now, we're looking back at Zuckerberg's speech at Georgetown University in 2019, where he defended Facebook's commitment to free speech, derided censorship, and committed to investing in online safety. We're joined by journalist and author James Ball to look at this. James, good afternoon.
7: Good afternoon.
0: And thanks for being with us. Give us the background to this speech, the why, the who, and the where, and the when.
7: So it's almost hard to remember this is only 7 years ago. Yeah. This is pre-COVID. This is, we're still in the first Donald Trump term. Crucially, January the 6th hasn't happened. Yeah. We haven't had the sort of attempted insurrection. But Facebook had come under an awful lot of pressure for quite dangerous dis and misinformation. Facebook had been given quite a lot of the blame for very severe sort of racial purges in Myanmar that had been fueled by misinformation. And there had been lynchings in India that were tied to disinformation spreading on its networks. And so it was really starting to become obvious that Mark Zuckerberg was sitting atop the information system of maybe about 2 billion people then. It's now 3 billion. And was essentially, you know, he has control of that company. It's not any shareholders other than him. He's got controlling stock. And so he gets to make the decisions on what billions of us do and don't see. And for whatever he tried to claim, he does make some censorship choices about that. And so he was really here trying to go, wouldn't you rather I was in charge of what you see than someone worse than me? And he puts it in nicer terms than that, but that's more or less what he's saying in this speech.
0: Well, I think that's set us up nicely for a clip of it. So let's hear our first clip, which essentially is the core of Zuckerberg's argument.
6: People having the power to express themselves at scale is a new kind of force in the world. It is a fifth estate alongside the other power structures in our society. And, you know, people no longer have to rely on traditional gatekeepers in politics or media to make their voices heard, and that has important consequences. And I understand the concerns that people have about how tech platforms have centralized power. But I actually believe that the much bigger story is how much these platforms have decentralized power by putting it directly into people's hands. It's part of this amazing expansion of voice that we've experienced through law and culture and now technology as well.
0: So James, 6 years on from that speech, does that argument hold up?
7: I think it's a little bit tricky for him to sort of push it too hard, because obviously, as the political winds change, Mark Zuckerberg's view on moderation and censorship has changed. He sort of actually opened that speech paying tribute to a civil rights leader who had died. And I think he would regard that as unacceptably woke these days.
0: Now that Trump is in office.
7: And similarly, you know, after Trump had arguably incited the January the 6th riots, Facebook immediately changed its mind on what's censorship and what's responsible moderation in a democracy and banned Donald Trump from its networks. And so he blows with the political winds in the US. Yeah. He also got interested in the metaverse and then in AI. He's had about three different revolutions since. And so it's very hard to say, here is a consistent platform that has a consistent set of rules that's just about the people, when the company, more or less at his whim, changes its stance on these issues so often.
0: So, yeah, I see what you're saying. And it's as though, here is our ideology, and this is what we believe, pause, today.
7: Exactly that.
0: Okay, and let's take another clip from that speech.
6: Now, some people argue that virality itself is dangerous, and that we need much tighter filters on what ideas and content are allowed to spread. And for misinformation, we do focus on making sure that complete hoaxes don't go viral. And we especially focus on misinformation that can lead to imminent physical harm, like misleading health advice, saying if you're having a stroke, no need to go to the hospital, just prick your finger and you'll be fine. That's dangerous. We need to address that. But more broadly, we've actually found that a different strategy works best. And that is focusing on the authenticity of the speaker rather than trying to judge the content itself.
0: Does this speech sound like, feel like it was made 20 years ago?
7: It is amazing. It's only 7 years ago, isn't it?
0: It feels like like a museum piece.
7: Yeah, I listened to this in full ahead of this, and it really, it's a relic of another era. You know, when you've got RFK Jr. running the sort of health department for Donald Trump, and of course he spreads all sorts of misinformation still about COVID, about vaccination, about all sorts of things. I don't think you could force Mark Zuckerberg at gunpoint to say anything like that about health misinformation now. And he was sort of right there, but he wasn't really doing that at the time. But isn't it amazing how that sounds like another country? No, this is 2019.
0: But it goes to show, I mean, it comes back to what we were saying earlier on about AOC and Woke One, and, you know, you just described it perfectly as suggesting that he kind of hunts with the hounds and goes where the wind is blowing. And then the wind blew a different direction and blew him all the way to Donald Trump's inauguration.
7: Yes, and look, on some level, I understand he's going to do that. He runs a very, very profitable company, and it's made him, I think he's about the sixth richest man in the world. You know, he's much poorer than Elon Musk, but he's much richer than anyone else of the 100 billion people who've lived through history. He's not going to want to upset the apple cart very much, is he? And Donald Trump is vindictive and is petty and goes after his enemies.
0: Yeah.
7: Now, that's sort of fine for him as an individual, but it does mean globally, do we really want people like Mark Zuckerberg to have so much power over the information system when it's so easy to yank his chain by whoever's in the, you know, whoever's occupying the White House at the moment?
0: Yeah. Well, I'm dying to hear this clip again. This is about the decision not to censor political adverts online.
6: You know, political advertising is more transparent on Facebook than anywhere else. You know, we keep all political and issue ads in an archive so everyone can scrutinize them for years to come, and that's something that no TV or print does. Now, we don't fact-check political ads, and we don't do this to help politicians, but because we think people should be able to see for themselves what politicians are saying. And for the same reason, if content is newsworthy, we also won't take it down, even if it would otherwise conflict with some of our standards. Now, I know many people disagree with this, but in general, I don't think it's right for a private company to censor politicians or the news in a democracy.
0: Yeah, controversial at the time. Remind us why, James.
7: There were quite a lot of very aggressive and very misleading political adverts around at that time, and they were, some of the content might have been subject to moderation rules if it wasn't a paid advert. And so it was becoming very contentious. You also were quite fresh off the Cambridge Analytica scandal, which had been around the targeting of voters with adverts. What was interesting, actually, and is often missed with Cambridge Analytica, was the tools that they used, the sort of psychographics and the data harvesting, didn't work. They were abandoned by almost everyone because Facebook's built-in ad tools worked better at targeting political adverts than the really creepy stuff a dodgy company like Cambridge Analytica was doing. Now, I think he's got a point here. If the rules let you sort of run political adverts, if they're not sort of limited by spending or by rules like they are here, then maybe sort of parties should be able to advertise where the audience is. But it was very convenient for him. I think Facebook makes about $500 million every election cycle from the US alone. And so, you know, very easy to be principled when it fills your pockets too, isn't it?
0: Yeah, yeah. And he was saying, wasn't he, essentially that Facebook shouldn't be the referee deciding which political arguments people are allowed to hear. Was that convincing argument-wise?
7: I mean, I think generally, yes, Facebook shouldn't be the referee for most things. But the issue is that anytime anyone else tries to be the referee, they say that's censorship or that wouldn't work or that's outrageous, and they lobby against it to a huge deal. So given that they keep saying that no one else should be it, it's either it ends up being them by default. And when they say we shouldn't be the referee, they're just saying, well, it is us, but we're just going to allow everything that puts money our way. And so it's a nice sounding argument until you actually kick it around a little bit.
0: Yeah. Well, let's go to our final piece of this speech from Mark Zuckerberg, where he mentions online safety specifically.
6: But we've also seen people broadcast self-harm and suicide and some terrible acts of violence. And these are new challenges. And our responsibility is to build systems that can respond quickly. And we're particularly focused here on well-being, especially for young people. We built a team of thousands of people and AI systems that can now detect risks of self-harm within minutes, so we can reach out to people when they need that help most.
0: So how's that working out, do you think? The thousands of people hired, are they doing a good job, James?
7: Well, he's laid off an awful lot of them in the years since.
0: He's unhired them.
7: Yeah, I mean, he genuinely has. They essentially decided that moderation and that online safety were once again, you know, woke or were censorship or, you know, anything that anyone who ever voted Democrat in America might like had to be thrown out and abandoned. And so I don't think any of us, you know, whatever our political views, think the internet's got safer in the last 7 years, do we? So, you know, Mark Zuckerberg can afford to have the moderators to do this. He can afford to build the systems that do this. Facebook's profit margins are about 40%. I mean, that's the stuff that places dream of. There are billions and billions of dollars in excess profits there. And I don't begrudge a good company making money, but they could still make an awful lot of money and run a much, much safer service. And I think that's become even more obvious in the 7 years since this speech.
0: Yeah, it's a brilliant analysis of an extraordinary speech that feels, like I say, from a land far, far away. James Ball, thank you for your time today. Good to talk to you. And now we'd like to say hello and welcome to his own show in a sort of weird way, the great Ed Vasey. If you're missing him, you'll be glad to know he's on tomorrow morning from 10, and he's on with us now to tell us what's come up. Ed, good afternoon.
8: How are you?
0: I'm good,
8: thank
0: you.
8: Good to see you.
0: Good to see you too. And I hope you're not missing your studio too much. You're looking like you're on a... We've interrupted a run in the city.
8: Oh, thank you for saying that I look so fit. No, I've just popped into the Wallace Collection on my way to a nice lunch.
0: Oh, good.
8: I got back from Stockholm this morning, but not in time to do your show.
0: How was Stockholm? So,
8: Stockholm is amazing. It really is. I mean, the Swedes have it sorted. I'm sure lots of people now text in and say there are lots of problems in Sweden.
0: Yes.
8: But it is a very beautiful city. And the point is, it's got this archipelago. You can go out on a boat out into the sea. It's just beautiful, with beautiful, beautiful forests and woods around. It's just great.
0: So you've reconnected with nature, Ed. You're feeling ready for the complication of London Bridge, the studio, and all that goes with it.
8: Yes, so we've got a great show tomorrow, amazingly. We have two fantastic guests. We've got Tracy Emin, the artist.
0: Oh, wonderful.
8: Yes, she's coming on because she's had a big show at Tate and it's coming to an end at the end of August. So we're going to hear how it went and talk to her about lots of other things. You know, David Hockney's recent passing. He was a great friend of hers. And what she does in Margate, she does a huge amount of work in Margate, helping young artists and helping regenerate the town. And then we've got Natalie Imbruglia.
0: Oh my goodness.
8: We always have a section on the show, albums old and new. We get musicians in to talk about their favourite old and new albums and promote their own album. And suddenly we have Natalie Imbruglia. Wow.
0: Torn, one of the great songs of our time.
8: Yeah, absolutely. It was apparently written by a Dane, I was told, in Sweden.
0: This I did not know. I will tell you, my daughters aged 27 and 21 went to the Tracy Emin exhibition a few weeks ago and came out shook, as they say, in a really good way. They found it fascinating. They found it enlightening. And I thought it was really interesting that the next generation, Ed, are flocking to this exhibition, that Tracy Emin really is a powerhouse pioneer in the art world.
8: Yeah, she is. She is an icon. She is speaks to a lot of different generations, but particularly, dare I say it, to young women. So, it's quite amazing. Quite amazing how she cut through.
0: And you'll have Matthew Paris and Kate Nicholson on the panel, so that'll be lively, which is
8: good. Thank you for reminding
0: me. Just a little gentle nudge.
8: Love having Matthew Paris on and love having Kate Nicholson on. Can't wait.
0: Okay, and TV-wise, looking at David Mitchell and Novak Djokovic. I know, because
8: This is great. You're so good at guiding me through my show and reminding me what I should be promoting. Novak Djokovic, there's a new film out on Amazon, which I watched last night.
0: How was it?
8: Absolutely great. It was really good. I'm really into these sporting documentaries.
0: Yeah.
8: It's a kind of good way to watch sport because you miss the milestones in real time, and then you get this narrative about his amazing career and kind of what he's doing now, age 38, trying to win that elusive Grand Slam that will make him the world's most successful male tennis player. I've watched the Mourinho documentary.
0: Yes, I heard you talk about that last week.
8: I watched the Manchester City documentary. That's great. I think there is something. I never thought I'd be a sports documentary watcher, but I really do enjoy them.
0: Well, it allows you to talk a bit about sport in the back of the taxi without really knowing anything, doesn't it?
8: That's true.
0: It's a skill set. You've got a lunch to get to, Ed. Bon appetit. Thanks for everything. And we'll see you tomorrow.
8: Later.
0: Mind yourself.
8: Take care.
0: There goes Ed Vasey. He'll be back tomorrow morning. And you know where he'll be after his lunch today. And he's sounding in good form. And he awaits your company. So don't leave him. Don't leave him hanging, as they say. All right. We'll be back with our low stakes debate after this.
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16: It's beginning to look a lot like...
0: All right, that was nice. Just for a second there, I thought I could hear the snow fall, a gentle crunch of the foot as it approached a building. But no, it's okay. It's okay. Everything's under control. It's a low-stakes debate. We have two guests going head-to-head on some of the most pressing issues facing our nation. We cover everything that gets you riled up for no reason whatsoever, from pineapple on pizza to colour-coded bookshelves. Today, we ask the burning question that no one really needs the answer to. Is August too early to be buying Christmas presents? Here to say, absolutely too early. What are you doing? It's consumer journalist Alice Beer. And in the corner for Christmas, we have Christmas obsessive mum Natalie Wiseman. Welcome both.
17: Oh, no.
0: Yeah.
17: Look at her fireplace.
0: What? Oh, look at that. So we should talk about the visuals on this one for starters. Natalie, please tell everyone who can't see you what we are looking at.
17: I have my Christmas tree up behind me. I'm in my Christmas pajamas and I have my Christmas garland up and my lights around the ceiling.
0: Are you okay? Do you need to be released?
17: No, I do not. I just love Christmas and I feel comfortable where I am. Thank you.
0: I love your comfort with it. Well, tell us a bit about your dare I say it, obsession, but why the enthusiasm for this time of year or for that time of year? I mean, God, now I'm confused.
17: Just love the comfort feeling of it, the way it makes people happy, the way it makes me feel all cozy and comfortable. So, and realistically, there's not long to go till Christmas now.
0: Alice, I'll let you take it from here. I love the enthusiasm, but please,
18: you're down in a darkened room with a flannel over your face, right? It's 126 sleeps. That's what it is. And listen, I'm here for it. In those 100 or so sleeps' time, I can't wait for the joy, for the decorations, for the giving, for the entertaining. But I am a seasonal person. I live in the countryside. I'm a seasonal person. This is summer. In the summer, we do summery things. Yes. Then we have autumn. We do chestnutty, autumnal things. And then when Christmas comes, yes, we do Christmassy things. But starting to shop now is, you're kidding yourself. It's about accumulating. It's about stuff. And I am so anti-stuff. We have too much stuff. Now, by encouraging people to launch into Christmas, we're encouraging accumulating, we're encouraging spending. We should be saving and we should be selling and wait until the moment of joy. And then you may do Christmas.
0: Natalie, what about a bit of old-fashioned delayed gratification? Wait for the moment, then enjoy it, rather than having it constantly all the time?
17: No, I think you should enjoy it all the time. I think we've got 17 Fridays till Christmas, which is not a long time. 52% of us wear Christmas pyjamas, according to Peacock's research. That's more than half of the UK. And there's only 4 paydays till Christmas if you get paid monthly. So you need to start early and start buying things and enjoying things while you can.
0: You've crushed the numbers. I respect that. When you go to the shops, as we've been seeing in reports in the last week or so, that have started to put up the tinsel and the wreaths and all the decorations, not quite playing the tunes yet. That'll send us all to the madhouse. But do you get a joyful kick out of that? Does that bring you happiness?
17: Definitely. I love seeing it when I go into a shop and there's some Christmas bits, and I love getting little stocking fillers to put away for now and start putting little tins of food away so I've got it all stocked up. I just absolutely love it. Walking into some of the shops at the moment, there's already some with Christmas items in, and I just think it brings so much joy to a few people. Not everyone, but a few people.
0: So Alice, when you see, as you go to one of the bigger shops perhaps, you know, or even a supermarket, to see selection boxes and the suggestion of Christmas towards the end of August, does that give you the full heebie-jeebies?
18: No, if I'm honest, no, it doesn't. And I'm not going to deny Natalie her joy. Yes. But I do believe that Christmas for many is a serious art of budgeting. This year is going to be more than ever. And there's 4 pay packets, as Natalie said, to Christmas. This one is absolutely for saving, this one coming up. The next one is probably for January. And then the one in October, that's your spend. That's for spending on Christmas things. And then you're not throwing away your consumer rights. Your receipts will be valid for returns after Christmas. Your gift cards will have plenty of time left on them. Your chocolates won't have gone white in the cupboard. Or if I buy Christmas chocolates now, I know exactly what's going to happen to them this weekend. They will be inside my belly. So I just, you know, I don't trust myself. And B, yeah, let's just wait for that joy and save money. Put the money in your pots in a bank account and sign up to those supermarket savings schemes. And then you've got more money for Christmas spend. So yes, have your joy, enjoy your tinsel, but don't burst a bauble before Christmas is even in the air.
0: Natalie, when do you allow yourself to listen to some tunes, some Christmas tunes? That's hardly all year round too, is it?
17: No, I do listen to Christmas music. When I wake up in the morning, I have my first cup of tea. It's the first thing I do is listen to my Christmas songs because it sets me right for the day.
0: Any favourites?
17: Fairy Tale of New York.
0: Okay, well, that's a good choice, I have to say. That's the Pogues.
17: I love that one.
0: And Kirsty MacColl. Bill is in Halifax. Hey, Bill, he says Christmas is about lots of selection, no bumped up prices, and going through shopping misery without the stress. Kate says don't buy presents at all. Josh says Harrods have their Christmas biscuits and puddings out already. Garold says, Jerry, I should say, that I think the partridge fell out of the pear tree and hit Natalie on the head. She needs a trip to the GP, but I totally agree about the hate for consumerism as well. I mean, I think people are just a bit freaked out by the thought of it all year round. Ugh, says Suzanne, Christmas. But if we all stop buying stuff we don't need, millions of workers here would be unemployed. Shop, shop, shop. Just shop well. So it depends on how you do it. But I think you're both, in terms of our debate, you're both ad idem on one thing, which is save well in time for the big event. Is that fair to say?
18: Absolutely. You can't spend all your money too early. Budgeting is going to be important, but actually saving and spending carefully, I'm all about that. But actually now, you know, let's look forward to some autumnal things. I mean, it's beautiful. We've actually got an early autumn. I'm looking out the window and there's a dog running through, rustling the leaves. These things now, let's enjoy them now. And then let's enjoy Christmas later.
0: All right. I think you're both speaking an awful lot of sense. So those pajamas have freaked me out for all the right reasons. Thank you so much for being such good sports in our low stakes debate. We thank journalist Alice Beer and Christmas obsessed mum, I should say, and Natalie Wiseman. You're very good. Thank you very much indeed for that. That's the low stakes debate sorted out. It's a tough one to call, it must be said, but let's move on because I want to just let you know that I'll be back tomorrow from 1 when I'll be in for Jane Mulcairns, who's off for the next couple of weeks. And I'll be speaking to the historian Simon Sebag Montefiore, and I'll be taking over Jane's Agony Aunt segment. I'll be joined by Dr. Karen Doherty, a therapist and star of the Netflix series Blue Therapy. So if you have any therapy needs, any therapy that needs solving. I'm much better at than Jane, I promise you. So send yours to dilemmas@times.radio now, please. Asma Mir is here. Hello, Asma.
19: Hello.
0: Do you want to send me some of those emails?
19: How long have you got?
0: you're in for Aisha Hazarika for the next 3 hours. Are you ready for road?
19: Am I ready for the road?
0: You're ready for road. Yeah, ready to do the show. Yeah.
19: I've never heard that saying
0: before.
19: Okay,
0: maybe it's an old one from home. Yeah.
19: Possibly. I'm so ready. I'm full of beans.
0: Where are you going with the show today?
19: There's so much stuff. Obviously, all the news of the day, Harry and Meghan, small boats, so much stuff. Also, just some really interesting pieces about, did you ever read The Bookseller of Kabul?
0: Yes.
19: The writer behind that has written an amazing book about Russia because you're not allowed to say the word war there.
0: Interesting.
19: It's not a war, according to Vladimir Putin. It's a special military exercise.
0: Oh, yes, indeed. Military operation.
19: So the book is called Never Say War. And, you know, in it, she speaks to so many interesting people about what they actually feel. And it's fascinating.
0: It's coming up. Have a great show. And thanks.
19: You.
0: Lovely to see you again. It's been a while. All right. Today's producer was Lewis. And Ryan and Paul were pushing the buttons. I'll be back from 10. But we're be back at 1 tomorrow. Isn't that right? Yeah, 1 to 4. Got to get my head straight. We'll get there eventually. All right. Mind yourselves all. We'll see you soon. Stay tuned with Asma.

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1: It is 1 o'clock. You're listening to Asma Mir, sitting in for Aisha Hazarika, and here with you live on Times Radio until 4 o'clock. So on the show today, Harry and Meghan could be back in the UK within days, but lots of questions remain. Where will they live? What will their role be? How will it affect the rest of the royals? Who's paying to keep them safe? And could Meghan even resume her acting career? Plus, is it okay to slag off your boss behind your back, behind their back? You certainly just shouldn't do it on air. And after two, is the biggest country in the world also one of the least understood? I'll be speaking to that award-winning war correspondent about their new book, which lifts the lid on Putin's Russia. And Tom Whipple will tell us the amazing story about the trial of a new vaccine which has stopped skin cancer returning. And after three, if you think this summer was bad, you ain't seen nothing yet. We'll explain why the super El Nino will be the strongest in living memory. But before that, on Times Radio, the news with Ellie J.
2: Thanks. Good afternoon. The government borrowed more than expected last month, highlighting the challenges facing the new Chancellor, John Healey. The monthly measure of public sector borrowing came in at £1.8 billion in July, a month when the public finances are typically enhanced by self-assessed income tax receipts. The Office for Budget Responsibility, the government's independent fiscal watchdog, had penciled in a £500 million surplus. The financial analyst Danny Hewson says the fact the increase in borrowing is happening is a concern.
3: You get all the self-assessment cash coming in, and it was up on where it was last year. So we're talking about £1.7 billion more, £17.1 billion. And often you would get a surplus in July. But another thing which has happened is that RPI increased by 0.2%. That has effectively increased the amount payable in interest. In July.
2: Andy Burnham is going to deploy Whitehall officials to work with regional mayors. Between 5 and 10 civil servants will be seconded to each mayoral authority in a pilot starting in the autumn. The 18 mayors taking part in the initial programme will be able to request staff with particular skills. The Met Office says this year's El Niño weather event is likely to be the strongest in living memory. The natural warming of sea temperatures is forecast to reach more than 3 degrees in the coming months. Forecaster Joe Wheeler spoke to Times Radio.
4: For the most part, El Niño does not affect the UK. This year it's likely to because of its power and because it's likely to change the jet stream for us and move weather systems our way.
2: Campaigners say it is a national scandal that survivors of terrorist attacks are still being mistreated and neglected as the UK marks the first dedicated Memorial Day for victims. Brendan Cox, the husband of the murdered MP Joe Cox, said the findings of a report he co-authored lays bare the scale of failure on some issues facing survivors. Founded in 2018, the Survivors Against Terror campaign group proposed a survivors' charter based on support provided in other countries. Music streaming service Deezer says half of all new music shared on its platform is generated by AI. It also says only 5% of British listeners can identify tracks made by AI. AI has been trained on music and lyrics found on the internet, which is supposed to be protected by copyright. Now for the latest from the markets.
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2: The FTSE 100 is up 16 points at 10,764, while the FTSE 250 is up 132 points at 24,641. The pound is trading at €1.17 and at $1.37. And the number of UK businesses in critical distress has risen to more than 53,000. A report shows a 9% year-on-year increase in companies at risk of collapse. Sports and health clubs are some of the worst affected. You can read more on the business section of the Times website.
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1: Hello, welcome to the show. This is Asma Mir in for Aisha Hazarika, and I'm here until 4 o'clock. Coming up, all sorts of things, including we're going to speak to the reporter who got the scoop that the Duchess of Sussex has been offered a role in an upcoming entertainment project in the UK. Is that why Harry and Meghan are coming back? Also, are the French really becoming more effective at stopping small boat crossings? Obviously, they've been under a lot of criticism, a lot of scrutiny. There's some figures out which would suggest that they're becoming more effective. We'll try to get into the figures and work out what is true and what is not. The award-winning writer, war correspondent Osney Sierstad on her amazing book about how Russians view the war with Ukraine after all these years and how she managed to get into Russia 8 times to write it. We're also going to catch up with a case that is all over my social media feeds, and I wonder if it is yours too. It's an American case. It's Lindsay Clancy. She's a mother accused of killing her 3 children who says that she was suffering from postpartum psychosis. It's ignited a huge debate in America around maternal health. And should you be able to sack someone for complaining about their boss behind their back? A tribunal says no. Is that just common sense, I wonder? Do we all let off a bit of steam about our bosses behind their backs? You can get in touch the usual ways. Of course, you can WhatsApp on 0333 003-2353, or you can text 87222. It's always lovely to hear from you. So Prince Harry and his wife Meghan are set to return to the UK within days. The Sussexes are ending their 6-year stay in California and relocating to Britain with their 2 children, Prince Archie and Princess Lilibet, who have enrolled to start school in September. According to reports, one of the reasons for the move is that Meghan has been offered a role in an upcoming entertainment project in the UK. Now, the Duchess of Sussex is best known for her stint in the US legal drama Suits, where she played Rachel Zane, paralegal and love interest to lead character Mike Ross.
6: Mike Ross? Hi. I'm Rachel Zane. I'll be giving you your orientation.
7: Wow, you're pretty.
6: Good. You've hit on me. We can get it out of the way that I'm not interested.
7: No, I'm sorry. I wasn't hitting on you.
6: Trust me. I've given dozens of these, and without fail, whatever new hotshot it is thinks that because I'm just a paralegal, that I will somehow be blown away by his dazzling degree. Let me assure you, I won't.
1: Yeah, Meghan left the show following her engagement, of course, to Prince Harry. Joining me now is Bronte Coy, a senior entertainment reporter and royal correspondent from news.com.au, who got the exclusive scoop. Hi to you, Bronte.
8: Hello.
1: So when you say an upcoming, well, when we say an upcoming entertainment project in the UK, do we have any idea what that might mean?
8: Well, this is the big question, isn't it? As you say, I broke this news yesterday. What I do know is that she has been offered an acting role. It's not behind the camera. It is in front of the camera. And as we just heard in that intro, the last time we saw that from her was as Rachel Zane in Suits. So we don't know what the role is. We know that it could be a TV series. It could be a film. Britain obviously produces a lot of high caliber productions. So, you know, this being a base for this is not that big a surprise. I think what is coming as a surprise to people initially is, of course, she did step away from that world. And even the work she's done since has all been the Netflix docuseries and things that are more of that vein. Although we did see a little clue that maybe this was something she'd be interested in again. At the end of last year, it came out that she had a very small cameo as herself in an upcoming Hollywood blockbuster starring Brie Larson and Jack Quaid. So I think that's probably the first clue now, with the benefit of hindsight, that this was on its way. But also more broadly, the Harry and Meghan decision to move back to the UK with the kids, enroll them in school, has come as a big surprise to many people. But this is such an important part of the puzzle. We know about Harry wanting to spend time with his family. We know about them having a great interest in the 2 children being in the British education system. But the question was, what will Meghan do? And now this has obviously answered that question.
1: Yes, absolutely. What though, I mean, how is she going to rate it as an actor? I mean, I say that with you know, from with no axe to grind. That clip sounded pretty good to me. I've never seen Suits. Is she deemed to be a good actor?
8: This is the thing. When Meghan stepped away from Suits, and I say this as someone who was actually a huge Suits fan. Great show, by the way. You should watch it. But when she stepped away, this was a hugely popular show, but she was part of an ensemble cast. And, you know, at that point in her career, having tried very hard for many years, you know, it's a grueling industry. Mm. She never quite made it into sort of blockbuster movie space. She'd had bit parts, very small roles in films prior to that. So, look, was it ever going to really take off? You know, all these series always do inevitably wind down. I think Suits actually only lasted another season or so after she left. And so the question was always, you know, how great an actor is she, and could she have carved out that huge Hollywood career? We never will know without the Prince Harry aspect of it, because of course we now know she's become a public figure in a very different way. But I do have to say, you know, people obviously have very strong opinions of Meghan in either direction now. And I think there's absolutely a degree of bravery here in stepping back into the arena to take this on and show off her skills, because she is going to be a lightning rod for criticism no matter what she does.
4: Well, exactly. And, you know, within that, there does lie some concern, I suppose, from many people. I mean, I do understand that there is, whether you like it or not, there is a huge appetite of interest in Harry and Meghan. One would just hope that the coverage will be kind. Coming back into this, I mean, this is a place where they, you know, they were unhappy with press treatment. And clearly, you know, the press are not going to not report on them. So what does that tell us, do you think?
8: I think that a lot of things have changed over the years. I mean, I often refer to that period when they left Britain as sort of, it was the ugly breakup and the wash up immediately afterwards. And I think all these years on, you know, cooler heads have obviously prevailed a little. After a breakup, you can get nostalgic a few years on for the aspects of something that you did miss. I think that, you know, Harry has, you know, he has settled a lot of his grievances in that he does feel he's gotten his side of the story out there in numerous ways over the years, as we very well know. He obviously has a relationship with his father, which is tracking along quite well, and they are in good communication. And I think at this point in his life, particularly with two young kids, this is a time for him to sort of make that reconnection with his British roots and with his wider family. I know that's something that's upset him a lot, to be so far away from the wider family, which, as I always like to emphasise, very much includes the Spencers. There's such a focus on the Waleses for obvious reasons and the rift there. But, you know, he does have a much broader network. And I think that is one part of it. I think that, you know, having tried to carve out a career in a few different ways and prop themselves up commercially after leaving the royal family, it's not all panned out. Some things have, some things haven't. But I think now is a good time for, you know, if Meghan has been missing acting, it's a great time for her now to step back into something that she actually does know quite well, that has proven very successful for her in the past.
4: Yeah, I'll get on to William in a second, but can you just clear up then for people who don't follow this as closely as you do? So we heard from the King that he was not informed until Sunday. He's made it clear that Prince Harry is not going to be his priority. What does that mean?
8: It's interesting wording, isn't it? We've basically, the big question when it came out that Harry and Meghan were moving back here was, well, when did the King find out? And they visited him, of course, as we now know, just last month. And a move like this, you would have assumed, you know, was in the works for some time. But look, everything I've heard is that it wasn't a conversation that happened back then. And actually, once the ball started rolling on this whole process of them moving, it actually was only quite recently. I think this offer came in quite recently, or came in as a more cement prospect that they would go, that she actually would sign on to it. I think that has been quite recent. I think that is the reason that it didn't come up last month. Maybe it wasn't all, you know, as firmed up as obviously it is now with the kids' school as well. But in terms of how the palace is going to react to this, you know, Harry and Meghan, you know, we're at pains to hear all the time that they are private citizens, of course, and that's the life they'll be living when they're over here. It is as private citizens, and that Harry is on good terms with his father. But obviously it raises questions about, you know, was it an attempt for them to have closer ties to the royal family? Does Harry want to come back to official duties? That's you know, from everything I'm hearing, that is not the case at all. It is just him wanting to reconnect with his wider network of loved ones. But I think that the King, obviously, exactly as you just mentioned with those lines, he is in a position of not just being a father, not just being a grandfather. Of course, he's also the head of an institution. So this is it's a very delicate line, as it is always with the royal family. It's not just a family, it's also a business. And I think that is something they are now going to have to navigate.
4: On the subject of his relationship with William, I mean, clearly there was some friction. I mean, we don't know where that lies. excuse me, right now, how that lies right now. But
1: Is there some hope that because they're not working royals, because they're not kind of pressed up against each other and, you know, into awkward photo ops all the time, that there is some space for perhaps a thawing of that relationship?
8: I think there has been no real appetite for it in any direction, or it just didn't seem something that was likely to happen while Harry was living in the US. I've certainly not heard that there is any top priority of them getting in a room together. But, I mean, obviously it's more realistic if he's living in Britain and they are suddenly in closer proximity and there are family events, etc. This is going to raise that question. I think if it ever is going to happen, it's going to happen under these circumstances, as opposed to Harry being in the US. I don't think they probably wouldn't have spoken again until a very big family occasion down the line. But I think that that is something people are going to focus on. Something that William will probably not be thrilled about is, of course, you know, whenever there's Harry and Meghan are somewhere and he's got an event on nearby or is within miles, then of course it puts that scrutiny on it. People are then always saying, well, you know, they're so close together, will they see each other? He probably won't be pleased to have that speculation, you know, so much more frequently now. So Harry was only coming here a few times a year previously.
1: Exactly. Bronte, thank you very much. Very comprehensive as ever. That's Bronte Coy, senior entertainment reporter and royal correspondent from news.com.au. Got that exclusive scoop. Now, the family security concerns are another key feature of the story, of course, with the Times reporting that there are no plans to provide Harry and Meghan with taxpayer-funded armed police protection. And I think it was Andy Burnham, wasn't it, who said it was a private matter. Joining me now is Richard H., former member of the Royal Military Police Close Protection Unit and author of Close Protection, A Closer Observation of the Protection Equation. Welcome to you, Richard.
9: Good afternoon.
1: What do you make of the Times report? No plans for funded armed police protection.
9: Sorry, this is the first I've heard of it, actually, but it doesn't surprise me. Previously, during Brexit, the police stance on the issue was such that it's going to be delivered on a case-by-case basis. It's justified by particular and specific circumstances as part of a bespoke arrangement. However, we are in unprecedented realms at the moment. The actual departure from royal duties was unprecedented. The situation regarding the removal of police protection is unprecedented. And here we have another unprecedented situation where Harry and Meghan and family are returning to the UK, and the entire security issue that has been so highlighted in the media so much over recent years is now back into the public limelight and being discussed again. The situation, when Prince Harry first left, departed royal duties and went over to the US, his police protection in the UK was immediately, immediately stopped in its entirety. And to my mind, this is abhorrently wrong, because it wasn't based on any threat and risk assessment. And to me, it was part of a retributive justice for stepping down from royal duties and leaving the UK. RAVEC, the Royal Executive Committee, decides on who gets what in terms of protection and how that what appears. They are responsible for delivering protection to prime ministers, designated members of parliament, and so on, as well as members of the royal family. And of course, this responsibility and their policy actually includes former prime ministers. Now, we have quite a few former prime ministers now. I don't know exactly what the number is, but it could even be in double figures. And police protection is being provided to them. They are no longer in public service, and yet they are receiving, at great cost to the taxpayer, police protection. Now, Prince Harry is still a member of the royal family. The threat against him hasn't actually changed.
1: Yeah.
9: The risks to those threats may have changed slightly in terms of appearance at royal venues and functions and so on. But the actual threats to him have not changed. They always

0: in the least. However, I don't believe that was conducted whatsoever. I mean, it actually beggars belief, the situation that we are in. The situation regards Harry and Meghan and the family coming back to the UK is one where there's a duty of care. I mean, you don't need to be a security genius to make any determination that the level of security must be provided to Harry. Now, the immediate rebuttal of the police at the time was such that we can't actually allow the UK taxpayer to put this up. And yet Harry offered to pay. And then rebuttal to that, of course, a subsequent response was, well, the police are not for sale. We'll be setting a precedent to that effect. There has to be a workaround solution. There has to be a collaboration. And I'm in full agreement that the UK taxpayer shouldn't fulfill the entire bill here, because if there's no service to the UK as a whole, and solely Harry and Meghan are entering solely the commercial avenues, then why should the UK taxpayer fit the bill? However, he is a member of the royal family. He is still going to attend specific royal functions and venues every so often. And even that, the police say on a case-by-case basis, police protection would be provided in that instance. What we have now is a knee-jerk response, ad hoc, where it's an unbalanced approach to the mitigation of threat and risk.
1: Just finally then, why do you think he's being treated differently?
0: It's retributive justice. I cannot think of any other reason for this. Now, there are some intelligent people, well-experienced people in Rathack, a senior police protection command. And if you were to ask them, I'm sure, behind closed doors, Prince Harry, what is your view on this? Should he receive police protection? What has happened to the threat against him? I'm quite sure and certain that they would, unreservedly, would actually support, yes, he needs security, without a doubt. It doesn't take a security genius to actually come to that conclusion. He must have security. Now, there's a huge void between private sector and government-level protection. There's the government's private security industry authority, the SIA. They regulate the private security industry. And for the past 20 years, they have imposed an unfit-for-purpose level of training for close protection, where any client receiving that service is in effect rolling the dice. There's no threshold benchmarks to entering the industry, and the level of training is not fit for purpose. So what Harry is now going to enter into the realms of, he's going to be employing private sector close protection as a in the majority of the team at much expense to him, and yet the level of service is going to be very questionable, not to mention the lack of fire alarms, the lack of the police and law ability to create sterile areas away from the general public, the ability to control traffic flow and so on. He's a quagmire of epic proportions here.
1: That absolutely. I think it's, well, it's clearly a huge issue. And I don't think that this is the end of it. Richard, thank you very much for talking to us. Very interesting. Richard H., former member of the Royal Military Police Close Protection Unit. There's a lot of you getting in touch about that on the security question, because that is a substantive question, isn't it? And I'll read some of them out in just a moment. But coming up, is Britain getting value for money from its £660 million deal with the French to stop small boat crossings? And as I said, we'd love to hear from you. You know how to get in touch by now. You can text 87222, start your message with the word times. You can send WhatsApp messages, pictures and even voice notes to 0333 003 2353, tweet us at Times Radio, or you can email my producer Musty. 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
2: And this is Asma Mir on Times Radio, sitting in for Aisha Hazarika. It is 1:25. Now, the French government says it has prevented 185 small boats from crossing the channel in the 3 months since Britain agreed a £660 million deal to patrol the beaches. The figures account for 61% of all attempted crossings, which is a 5% rise on the same period last year, but is slightly lower than the 3 months before the deal was struck. Let's speak to Matt Dathan, who's the Times' Home Affairs editor. Afternoon to you.
3: Good afternoon.
2: There's a lot of figures there. Can you just put them in some context for us?
3: Yes, there are a lot of figures. And they are, I feel, being manipulated by different political parties and organisations.
2: No, surely not.
3: So it's our job to try and make sense of them.
2: Yes.
3: So, yeah, the France deal, the new France deal was agreed in mid-April. £660 million over 3 years, Britain's paying the French. And that is paying for an uplift in the number of French police officers, but also the nature of French police officers. It includes 125 specialist officers who will have the ability to go into the water. They're highly trained in riot police and crowd control tactics. But that hasn't been fully scaled up yet. And what the French are saying, and they've sent the figures to the Home Office, who've then briefed them out, is that since that deal on the 24th of April, they have stopped 185 boats from crossing the Channel. And that, in turn, has stopped about 4,500 migrants reaching the UK.
2: Mm.
3: But I mean, it only really tells part of the picture, because those 4,500 migrants will have found another way to get, well, they would have just gone back to camps and waited for another boat. And over the same period of time, 130 boats did get across and 8,100 migrants got into them. So fewer boats came across, but a lot more, I mean, double the amount of migrants got in them. So what we're seeing is, yes, the French are stopping. They're stopping some of the boats getting across, but they're not stopping the migrants getting across eventually.
2: What do you think is behind these figures, the briefing, etc.? Is some of this to do with trying to kind of take control of the narrative that you might say has been kind of wrestled from the government in the form of, you know, people like Chris Philp, you know, interviewing the French on the other side, interviewing migrants, etc. I mean, do you think that this is a response to that?
3: Absolutely. It's a much punchier, more proactive, aggressive stance by the Home Office and the government more generally on communicating the work that the French are doing. Because to be fair to the Home Office and Border Force, the numbers, overall numbers, are down year on year by 43%. And the UK taxpayer is paying a lot of money to the French. And they believe that part of that is because the numbers coming down is because the French are doing more to stop the boats. And what Shabana Mahmood says, and she told the Times this on a visit to an immigration detention centre on Wednesday, is that the images that you see at the water's edge, and they're the most dramatic images because they show the migrants boarding the boats in a chaotic scramble, just, you know, a few metres from the shore with gendarmes watching on, is deceptive because it doesn't reflect what happens just at 100 metres or so inland. And actually, to be fair, when we went to the French beaches at the end of July, we encountered that difference. We encountered gendarmes who were at 5 a.m., for example, scouting out this group of migrants. They were hiding in bushes to try and intercept the boats before they got onto the into the water. But once they were in the water, the gendarmes who were on the beach couldn't do anything because they are not the specific police force which has the authority to enter the water. And those they was telling us that they can't enter the water because they could put lives in danger, and it's only those specialist officers who can. The problem was they weren't anywhere to be seen.
2: Some people getting in touch, Matt, just saying that they just can't get their head around why the French patrols do not try harder. What is the incentive, or what is the penalty if they don't? Is there anything in the agreement to that effect?
3: So that is one of the key differences between the current deal and previous deals, is there is a penalty, but it's not that effective, I don't think. It's so of the 660 million, there's a £160 million fund, which the Home Secretary could withdraw in the future if the British government do not believe the French is doing enough to stop the boats. But at the moment, Shabana Mahmood is very clear that they are praising the French police. They do believe they're doing enough. Mm. And they're saying the plan hasn't been scaled up in its full capacity yet. Going forward into the autumn, that they will. But just from going to the beach is where they where the launches are from the people smugglers launch the boats. It's an incredibly long stretch of coastline which the French police have to patrol, and there is a limit in terms of how they can patrol that beach, and I think the images probably do play a slight disservice to the French police and their performance. I mean, I think we would probably struggle to do the same if we were trying to patrol our own southern coastline from boats going the other way.
2: Very interesting, Matt. Thank you for that, giving it some context. That's Matt Dathan, who is a Times' Home Affairs editor. Right, I said I was going to read out some messages, and I will just very quickly. This is about what kind of protection, who should pay for it for Harry and Meghan when they come back. Maria says, I'm not a huge fan of the way Harry has acted, but it's totally obvious to anyone approaching this objectively that he is at risk and needs protection. But Jane says, I'm afraid Harry and Meghan are spoilt brats. They talk about the importance of family, but look at their behaviour towards his and her families. He can pay for his own security. Who does he think he is? Not buying the prodigal son sob story. Bill, who's in Canada, says perhaps a team of volunteers drawn from retired armed force members could be assembled to protect them. And Laura, just finally on this for the moment, we pay for Liz Truss to have police security. Of course, we should pay for the King's son. Let me know what you think. I know you've got a lot to say about small boats and about protection for Harry and Meghan. Right, this is Asma Mir on Times Radio. Still to come, the Conservative MP Alicia Cairns has reported the Tate brothers to counter-terrorism police over a visit to Russia. I'll ask her why next. That is after the news at 1:32 with Ellie J.
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5: Thanks, Asma. Good afternoon. Official figures showed government borrowing unexpectedly increased to £1.8 billion last month. The Office for National Statistics said borrowing was £700 million higher than a year ago, an increase of more than 68%. Most economists had forecast zero borrowing last month, and the independent fiscal forecaster had predicted a £500 million surplus. The financial analyst, Danny Hewson, says it represents the latest economic challenge of Andy Burnham's premiership.
6: The hope that has come in after Andy Burnham with this Burnham bounce. But, yeah, we've got this long run down to the budget. And what we've seen in the last couple of years in terms of UK economic growth is there's a real slowdown at the back end of the year. It's sort of front-loaded growth as businesses start to think about whether or not they should hire people. And we've got vacancies down at a five-year low.
5: Economists fear the impact of the El Niño weather phenomenon will have a detrimental effect on global economies. It's because extreme weather events and low rainfall have forced officials at the Panama Canal to reduce shipping through what's a critical route for international trade. Fresh water is required to operate the man-made waterway that provides a shortcut between the Atlantic and Pacific Oceans. The Met Office is also warning that the El Niño event that's developing over the Pacific is very likely to mean that 2027 will be the hottest year on record. And research has found that one person is prosecuted every week for driving in the wrong direction on a motorway in England and Wales. The Press Association found that 31 people were charged over the past 30 weeks. Cases include drivers reversing along carriageways and driving back towards missed exits. For a news bulletin, when you want it, search for the Times News Briefing on any podcast platform.
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2: And this is Asma Mir on Times Radio. Welcome to the programme. I'm here till 4 o'clock. Now, Andrew Tate and his brother Tristan have been referred to counter-terrorism police after they visited Russia and took part in military training. The Conservative MP Alicia Cairns has written to the Home Office and referred the matter to counter-terrorism policing, saying it could be a breach of British foreign influence laws. Let's speak to Alicia Cairns now, the Conservative shadow safeguarding minister. Good afternoon to you.
10: Good afternoon.
2: This will come as quite a surprise, I would think, to some people. What do we know about what they were doing, when they did it, where did they go?
10: So in June, the Tate brothers travelled to Russia and they went all over Russia, really, on a lovely little junket, shall we say, for Putin apologists. Everything from Moscow to St. Petersburg to a military base. On that military base, they then essentially celebrated Russian military power as they saw it, firing off weapons, travelling on tanks and all these sorts of things. Under UK law, in 2024, we brought in something called the National Security Act. And as part of that, we have something called the Foreign Interference Scheme, which is if you are working for a foreign state, if you take direction from them, then you have a duty to register yourself with a British state. So it's quite simple. I'm just asking for transparency. If they took direction from a foreign state, they need to register themselves. If they haven't, they're in breach of the law.
2: There is a 40-minute long video, isn't there, posted across all their online accounts. I don't know if you've watched, all 40 minutes of it.
10: No, I didn't need to watch 40 minutes to see what was happening there.
2: Right. Well, in it, they're all over Russia, apparently visiting iconic landmarks such as the Kremlin, Red Square, St. Basil's Basilica, playing chess in Chess Square, where Andrew and Tristan make jokes about George Floyd and flex their wealth. The longest segment apparently shows them dressed in military style camouflage and body armour, wearing helmets, hearing and eye protection, and in several clips, Russian flag patches as they take part in a series of, strange kind of military light activities at a training ground in Russia. Have they expressed any kind of support for Russia previously that you're aware of?
10: There are previous tweets which the Tates have issued where they talk about, well, essentially they spew out Putin propaganda lines about NATO and different things like that, and how essentially Ukraine needs to give in, how NATO is an aggressive force, all the stuff that we know is complete nonsense, but that the Putin propaganda machine is continually pushing out. And so this is in line with things they've done previously. But what's different here is that obviously they've been facilitated by the Russian state to go onto a military base. You can't just walk onto a Russian military base if you're there on holiday. And I think we have to really ask, why would anyone want to wear a Russian military uniform and fire Russian military weapons when Russia is committing a genocide in Ukraine? And the fact is, as I say, we've done legislation about this because we recognise that there are so many useful idiots around the world who are being facilitated and directed by foreign states to push propaganda towards British people. And we're saying, well, look, if you want to push propaganda for a foreign state, you do that. but you need to be transparent and you must register yourself with the British state.
2: If they are found to have breached the foreign influence laws, what might happen after that?
10: It's up to 5 years imprisonment because it's incredibly serious. You cannot be working for a foreign state and just pretending as if you just happen to have these despicable views or you were able to do certain things or have access to certain points. So it is a very serious crime.
2: I'm trying to take the counter position here if there is one, because, you know, they have a huge amount of support, don't they? And I can imagine that there will be a lot of people out there, not necessarily listening right now, but perhaps, you know, people who tune into their channels who say, well, hang on a minute, freedom of speech.
10: Yeah, there is freedom of speech in this country, but there are also rights and responsibilities that come with it. And we have to recognise that in an era of hybrid warfare, information warfare is a core part of that. And that's why the British government, when we were Conservative government, said very clearly, and we had the support of the full House, transparency. If you want the right to go out and spew Putin propaganda, if you are facilitated by them or take direction from the Russian state, you just need to register yourself. You can continue to do it. But if you don't register yourself, that is the crime. This is not a crackdown on freedom of speech. This is about taking responsibility for the people from whom you are taking direction.
2: Okay. So you've written to the Home Office. You've referred the matter to counter-terrorism policing. When are you expecting to get any kind of update?
10: I'm not sure. And obviously, my priority is that the right things happen. So transparency is there, that they register themselves if they are responsible. I now leave that in the hands of the police. As a public servant, as a member of the public, I have a duty if I think a crime has been committed to report it. I now leave it in their hands and I hope that we end up with the right outcome.
2: OK, Alicia Cairns, thank you very much for bringing this to our attention. She's the Conservative Shadow Safeguarding Minister. I'm sure there'll be an update on that in the next couple of weeks, and we'll bring that to you here, of course, on Times Radio. Right, this is Asma Mir on Times Radio. It's 1:41. Figures out today show that the government borrowed more than expected in July, piling pressure on the Chancellor, John Healey, ahead of his first budget in October. The UK borrowed £1.8 billion, despite economists having expected the government to run a £500 million surplus. And with national debt now approaching £3 trillion, economists are warning that some difficult decisions may lie ahead. We have heard that before. Joining me now is Simon French, Chief Economist at Panmure Liberum and Times columnist. Good afternoon to you.
11: Afternoon, Asma.
2: Were you expecting the government to run a £500 million surplus?
11: I was expecting it to be a pretty balanced month. We get quite significant self-assessment tax receipts in July. Mm. But I have to say some of the reporting on this today suggests that a miss by a billion or two is a big miss. It isn't. For a public sector that spends £1.4 trillion a year, actually the variance between the deficit so far this year and what the OBR expected back in March is actually very small. And there was actually a £3 billion reduction in the amount the ONS thought we borrowed last month in the month of June. So overall, the message is, look, there's lots of things to worry about for John Healey heading into his budget on the 28th of October, but the kind of in-year run rate is not one of them.
2: Okay. Why did the government borrow so much more than expected in July?
11: Well, again, I mean, I would argue that the totality of the deficits that we are running through the year is still very significant. Mm. We're talking about a current deficit of about £55 billion a year, a total borrowing requirement of about £130, £140 billion a year. But month to month, and I can't emphasise this enough, the public finances data is very, very lumpy. And therefore, any reasonable timescale is to look out over a 3 to 6 to 12 month period, because some of the lumpy tax receipts even themselves out over that period.
2: What then do you think, what impact might this have, if any, on the budget?
11: So it definitely feeds into the budget arithmetic, and the situation that John Healey inherits from Rachel Reeves starts with a headroom, what we call headroom, against the fiscal rules the government set out, of about £24 billion. Now, events that we are all aware of around the world in terms of in the Straits of Hormuz, pushing up inflation, will probably have reduced that inflation quite significantly, that headroom quite significantly, down to about, we think, about £15 billion. Now, if the borrowing numbers deteriorate from here over the next couple of months, it'll make a difficult job harder for John Healey to keep levels of headroom, some contingency, but also finance some of the things that his boss, Andy Burnham, wants to do on things like social care, the personal allowance, defence funding. So it's going to be a difficult budget, but the month-to-month data, as I say, isn't the biggest problem he's going to face in October.
2: And of course, I mean, you know, this figure is not, it shouldn't be a surprise, you know, debt approaching £3 trillion. Pounds. Is that something that any inroads can be made into, or is that something we have to just get used to?
11: Well, if there's the political will, we can definitely make inroads into it, but there isn't political will in many Western countries here. I mean, we are having this conversation at a time when the United States, the world's biggest economy and also the world's biggest debtor, is having a moment of where financial markets are saying, how wise is it to be lending that government, that public sector, $40 trillion, which puts our own sort of £3 trillion into some form of context. But you are correct in terms of your question. You can make inroads, but that requires one of two things to happen, or actually three, if we include the potential for the economy to grow faster than the major forecasts expect. It's either cutting spending or increasing taxes. Yes. And for a series of reasons, mainly political, governments find that hard to do and therefore reduce the deficit. So gradually we've seen the debt burden rise from where it was at the back end of the new Labour government just before the global financial crisis at about 37, 38% the size of the economy, to today about 100% the size of the economy. That's a big increase and one of the fastest growth rates of any major economy.
2: And this far out from the budget, are there specific things you think might feature?
11: Well, it is the big question that I'm being asked by clients all the time at the moment, is which tax and spending lever might the new Chancellor, the new Prime Minister pull? I have to say, they are very blocked in by their manifesto commitments made in 2024, not to raise income tax, VAT, or employee national insurance. Those three taxes alone raise about about two-thirds of UK tax revenue. Mm. And having done some other tax changes, most noticeably employer national insurance under the first 2 years of this government, actually the amount of money down the back of the sofa from other tax changes is quite limited, has to be said, unless they're going to address some of those big tax reforms that I think listeners will be aware of, like property tax, inheritance tax, unless they're going to go after those or fundamentally change the way we levy national insurance, for example, you won't be able to raise the kind of money that will satisfy some of those desires of the Prime Minister, most notably on social care, defence and the personal allowance. Mm.
2: Simon, thank you very much for talking to us. We always feel like we learn something when we speak to you, so thank you very much. That's Simon French, Chief Economist at Panmure Liberum and Times columnist, of course. Right, it is 1:47 coming up. We'll speak to a survivor of the 7/7 London bombing as the UK marks the first ever National Day for Victims and Survivors of Terrorism. This is Asma Mir on Times Radio.
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2: And this is Asma Mir on Times Radio. Good afternoon to you. I'm here till 4 o'clock. It is 1:49 and today marks the first National Day for Victims and Survivors of Terrorism. At a ceremony taking place in London, a two-minute silence will focus on remembering and recognising those impacted by terrorism. The day is also part of a wider push to ensure that victims and survivors receive the help they need to rebuild their lives. We're going to speak now to Christian Fisher, who is a 7/7 survivor and campaigner for victims of terrorism. Hello to you, Christian.
15: Hello there.
2: Can you tell me as much as you can, as much as you want to, about what happened to you on 7/7?
15: Yes, absolutely. So I was just starting at my new secondary school. I had started travelling in on my own as a child, and my mum had stopped coming with me, so I felt I had the independence to make my own way in. It was early in the morning, and the underground network suddenly shut down. So I was alone at Green Park on the Victoria Line and had to make the rest of my way on foot. So fortunately, I was not caught up in the underground bombing to start with. That my association would come a little bit later in the day. I made it to my secondary school where the headmaster had forced everyone to lie on the floor in the assembly room and wait until further instructions. It was then very quickly apparent that something was not right in London and that all our parents had been contacted to evacuate us. Now, my parents were unavailable, but I did know that my best friend lived very nearby. And so he and his mother were able to come and pick him up as well as myself. As we were walking back to their home, which is near Russell Square, we were walking through Tavistock Square.
2: Oh, gosh.
15: And if anyone knows the day, the bus bombings occurred approximately an hour after the underground. So having been disrupted on my journey into school by the underground shutting down, we were then caught up in the explosion of the bus at Tavistock Square.
2: Goodness me. And how old were you at this point?
15: I was 13 years old.
2: Right. What happened to you in Tavistock Square?
15: So we were fortunately able to walk away from the site. We were physically uninjured. Unfortunately, what I wasn't aware of at such a young age, I didn't know what terrorism was. I didn't know what Al-Qaeda was. I haven't got a clue. So when you're looking at something so traumatic, the wreckage of a double-decker bus, you can't really make heads or tails of what is going on, what you're seeing, or even why. Fortunately, my friend's mother knew exactly what was happening and was able to take us away from the scene immediately. Unfortunately, we did have to step through a lot of debris, as you could imagine. We were probably the length of a bus away from the front side at the time of detonation. We made it to their home, which was only about a further 5 to 10 minute walk away, and basically sat ourselves in front of an Xbox and played until I think our minds were sufficiently numb until it got dark. Well, his mother made many phone calls and basically left us both to it. So that was on a Thursday at school. So school was closed today. School was closed the next day as well. So I went home the following day, a long weekend, trying not to process what had happened. And then we were back to school, back on the underground, on the buses, the following week on the Monday.
2: Oh my goodness. Do you look back on that now and think, I mean, this is not apportioning blame to anyone, but that you should have perhaps, I don't know, you should have had more help in the immediate aftermath?
15: Yeah, it's a brilliant observation. Unfortunately, what happens in attacks like this is many people go undetected. Many people who are able to walk away will walk away, as they should do. It is very dangerous to remain in a situation. Of course, that doesn't stop the guilt from manifesting itself over the years of wishing that you had stayed and done more to help. But the reality is it is best immediately to leave a scene like that. But it means that people go undetected. I've been to many anniversaries of London bombings, starting with the 10th anniversary. And even last year's 20th, we had people coming forward who hadn't presented themselves the previous 20 years. Because grief and managing experience like that is a very individual thing. You don't necessarily need support or to associate with other survivors immediately. It may come later on. But yes, I would have definitely benefited from having psychological support for what I'd experienced, because I didn't have that benchmark or that sort of signposting. And the reason I didn't seek any support, despite having very immediate and long-term consequences of what I'd experienced, is because my parents weren't with me at the time. So if I were to have sought support and advice, I would have had to have involved them in that process, which meant I would have had to have informed them in detail of what I'd experienced. And I wouldn't, you know, at the age of 13, I at least had the maturity to know that would have done a lot of harm to them. And so to protect them from that, I felt it was best just to, as they say, keep calm and carry on.
2: Oh my goodness.
15: But it wasn't until 11 years later that I started getting the support that I needed by meeting other survivors for the first time.
2: Right. That's quite a, that's Christian, that's a, what an amazing, honestly, because I obviously I'm not aware of your story, because as you say, you know, your stories were kind of, they weren't at the forefront. And but what a thing to happen to a 13-year-old boy. How much this first National Day for Victims and Survivors of Terrorism, I mean, it's done something straight away, which is that it's put your voice and your story on national radio. It's told me a story that I did not know about already. What do you hope comes from this kind of day?
15: I think the objective for my part is it brings dignity and recognition to people who carry the experiences of being affected by terrorism, whether you are physically, psychologically, or bereaved, injured, whatever it may be. There are so many different sorts of casualties that come out of an attack that I think that people carry those experiences every single day. You may be able, if you're fortunate, to return to the life you had before the attack, but you'll never be the same person again. And you will always be brought back to the time where your life took a dramatic change. And anniversaries are one of those occasions. For me, every July 7th is a terrible day where I am catapulted back to the moments where I experienced the trauma. It's not something that you're able to get away from. So having a National Day of Recognition, it allows a bit of dignity and awareness socially, because I can tell you that one thing many people would benefit from who have been bereaved or survived is some acknowledgement, not to be let to go idle and unnoticed. Yeah. And so by having a National Day, it is a chance for the state to take a sense of responsibility over its citizens who have been made casualties by attacks against the state. Now, I wasn't personally targeted. People on 7/7 or any attack are almost never personally targeted. We are simply proxy for the state. And I think it is appropriate and it is very welcome that we have a National Day to be acknowledged.
2: And I know that there's the stuff that we, you know, obviously we don't know, we're not privy to, it's not our business, that stuff exists, obviously, in your life in terms of the kind of outward markers of progress, growing up, etc. How has your life been? How has it turned out?
15: It's incredibly good now. I do a lot of campaigning and advocacy for survivors of terrorism now and victims of terrorism. So I work with a charity called the National Emergencies Trust. I have advised on the committee to help get this day shaped. I work with a few international charities purely because the experience I had went undetected for so many years. And it was only after 11 years I was able to have the independent decision-making to meet other survivors and start my recovery. And that came with a lot of trauma that emerged at that time as well. But my objective is to change policies in the UK, establish or help support charities that can help future survivors. And I hope there are never any future survivors, but I'm not that naive to say it's not a possibility. But at least the systems and the procedures we have in place now are far better than they were when I was a child. What I had when I went back to school the following week was the headmaster held an emergency assembly where he said, if anyone here was affected by what happened last week, then as we leave the assembly room, just come and stand next to me and we'll go to the office and have a chat about it. And there was no way that any self-respecting teenager would stand aside in front of their whole school and single themselves out.
2: Yeah.
15: And that was the only support I had available at the time. So we're a much better place today than that.
2: Absolutely. Christian, thank you so much for telling us your story. Like I say, I'd never heard it before. It's a really important story. And the line wasn't great. It's not your fault, but I just wanted to persevere because, as I say, you know, that's a story we've never heard before. A 13-year-old boy just through whatever circumstances having to process that in his own head for 11 years. Think about that. Christian Fisher, thank you very much. 7/7 survivor and campaigner for victims of terrorism.

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1: Good afternoon to you. It is 2 o'clock. You're listening to Asma Mir, sitting in for Aisha Hazarika. Coming up, it is the biggest country in the world, also one of the least understood. I'll speak to an award-winning correspondent about their new book, which lifts the lid on Putin's Russia. And Tom Whipple will tell us the amazing story about the trial of a new vaccine, which has stopped skin cancer returning. And after three, if you think this summer was bad, you ain't seen nothing yet. We'll explain why the Super El Nino will be the strongest in living memory. First, the news with Ellie J.
2: Thanks, Asma. Good afternoon. The government borrowed more than expected last month. The monthly measure of public sector borrowing came in at £1.8 billion in July, a month when the public finances are typically enhanced by self-assessed income tax receipts. The Office for Budget Responsibility, the government's independent fiscal watchdog, had penciled in a £500 million surplus, while the majority of city economists had expected zero borrowing for July. Economist and Times columnist Simon French told this programme the Chancellor won't be too worried.
3: For a public sector that spends £1.4 trillion a year, actually the variance between the deficit so far this year and what the OBR expected back in March is actually very small. So overall, the message is, look, there's lots of things to worry about for John Healey heading into his budget on the 28th of October, but the kind of in-year run rate is not one of them.
2: Andy Burnham's going to deploy Whitehall officials to work with regional mayors. Talk's Emma Smith has the details.
4: Between 5 and 10 civil servants will be seconded to each mayoral authority in a pilot starting in the autumn. The 18 mayors taking part in the initial programme will be able to request staff with particular skills. They'll be there for between 6 and 9 months. The Prime Minister says people deserve problem solving rather than point scoring.
2: The Met Office says this year's El Niño weather event is likely to be the strongest in living memory. The natural warming of sea temperatures is forecast to reach more than 3 degrees in the coming months. Economists fear the impact of the weather phenomenon on global economies. That's because extreme weather events and low rainfall have forced officials at the Panama Canal to reduce shipping through what's a critical route for international trade. Campaigners say it's a national scandal that survivors of terrorist attacks are still being mistreated and neglected. The UK is marking the first dedicated Memorial Day for victims, which the government says recognises those impacted by terrorism, including victims and their families, witnesses and emergency services. Steve Gallant was awarded the Queen's Gallantry Medal for helping stop the 2019 London Bridge terror attack. He spoke to Times Radio.
5: Previously, the support has not been as good as what we want it to be. And it's just a way of saying, look, it's there if you need support, if you need help. Yeah. It's quite an unusual thing to go through is a terrorist attack. But it's there, the support is out there, and you know, it's recognised. And also it's recognised, the importance of this is recognised by the government. And that's why this National Day is so important.
2: And an illegal immigrant has been jailed for life for murdering a man in the UK just 3 years after serving a sentence in Romania for a strikingly similar killing. Construction worker Eugeniu Neamtu, who's 59, was found guilty of fatally stabbing his flatmate and fellow Romanian Gheorghe Triță, who was 63, in Walthamstow last February. And for a news bulletin when you want it, search for the Times News Briefing on any podcast platform.
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1: Welcome to the programme. This is Asma Mir sitting in for Aisha Hazarika. It is 4 minutes past two. I'm here till 4 o'clock. Now, the biggest country in the world is also one of the least understood. A new book by the Norwegian writer and award-winning war correspondent Åsne Seerstad seeks to lift the curtain on life in Vladimir Putin's Russia. Never Say War, Life Inside Russia, seeks to understand a country that silences its citizens, you're not allowed to say the word war, and targets foreign journalists, a nation that has gone so far as to declare it illegal to say that they are at war. You may be familiar with the author, Åsne Seerstad. I spoke to her just before we came on air, and I asked her how hard it had been to get into Russia.
6: First of all, I needed a visa to get in, which took me almost a year to get. So as you know, now journalists, freelance journalists are not allowed into Russia any longer. You need to have a big office there like BBC or a Norwegian broadcasting corporation. So just going there as a writer was extremely difficult. And the first trip, I actually snuck in as a tourist, which was a bad idea because then I was not at all able to talk to anyone. And then I was thinking, well, this is impossible. And then what happened to actually became the key of the project is that the week after I came home from St. Petersburg as a tourist, the Wagner soldier Andrei Medvedev was crossing the border from Russia into Norway. Mm. And after a few weeks in police custody, he was released. He was out in the streets of Oslo. And I was thinking, well, if I can't go to Russia, I will, you know, Russia's coming to us. So the spring of 2023, I spent basically with him and getting his story. Like the soldiers who are Putin's children in a way, who are as brutal as Putin, the poor people who are actually the people who fight Putin's war, and those who come from minorities, broken homes. Like in that sense, Andrei Medvedev, who fought in Ukraine and later deserted the Wagner forces, he's very typical. And then towards the spring, I got actually some kind of a writer's visa that would gave me multi-entry for 2 years. But of course, every trip I took, I was thinking, this could be the last trip. Mm. Maybe I won't let in. So, and also like, that's also how I made the book in order to be able to stay as long as possible, to start with the pro-regime people, the people balancing on Putin's side, and then towards the end only focusing on the opposition and those who risk their lives against Putin.
1: I see. It's a very interesting balancing act that you were doing there. Can you explain that? I mean, the title of the book, Never Say War, Life Inside Russia. I remember at the beginning of the war, which of course we're allowed to call it, that we were very much made aware when we were speaking to correspondents or just, you know, there were a couple of journalists that we managed to speak to within Russia, and, you know, they wouldn't call it that because, you know, they weren't allowed to. What, all these years on, what do people like Andrei and people within Russia, what do they actually think about the war or whatever they call it? What do they call it now, and how have their attitudes changed?
6: Well, in their kitchens, they call it war. Obviously, it is a war, and there are now almost a million casualties on the Russian side, probably 350,000 killed in action. So it's definitely a war, and they don't call it the military special operation, which is what it's officially called. And I see it this way, that the Russian society, let's say, is divided in three. You have those who support the war and support the president, whatever he does. You have those who on the opposite side are fighting for against the war. And then you have the big chunk in the middle of the people who are thinking that if they just, you know, sit there quiet, it can pass. Mm. But it seems it doesn't. It just continues. And the war is losing support. Of course, it's difficult to believe polls in Russia because people, this is also a country governed by fear for the moment. But the polls indicate that people are getting tired of the war. There's a war fatigue. Now also the war and the drones are coming closer. And that means that the bargain kind of that the Russian people somehow did with Putin 26 years ago when he got to power, they kind of traded away their freedoms, their freedom of expression, towards stability and safety. Now Putin can't deliver safety any longer. Mm. Like drones are coming to their, you know, houses, warehouses, military installations, oil installations, and they're definitely starting to feel the toll of the war at home.
1: But ultimately, or maybe I'm wrong here, I mean, you are the expert, ultimately that doesn't translate into any kind of potential political change. I know that Russians are going to go to the polls in September to elect the national parliament. So we're not talking about Putin in this instance. But, you know, in terms of support for him, in terms of any kind of meaningful opposition, there isn't one.
6: Well, there is one, how to say, in the shadows, underlying opposition. There was this week the arrest of and the verdict against Lev Schlossberg, who is one of the parliamentarians from Yabloko Party, which is the only anti-war party in Russia, where most of the leaders are arrested or they have emigrated or they're designated foreign agents, so they cannot participate in politics. He was just given 11 years in prison for calling for a ceasefire and also for discrediting Russian forces. So those politicians do exist, but of course, in order to change the system, experts would say that it has to be changed from within, probably. Like, remember Gorbachev in 85, he was an insider. Like, if there is a change, it will come from probably from some kind of revolts from inside, but there will be then an undergrowth of politicians. There were several young people protesting against the verdict of cancelling Party Yabloko for the elections. 80 young people were arrested outside of the courthouse. So, I mean, there is an opposition, but it's, you probably used the word meaningful and forceful. No, that's probably not it. But you also have, like I described in my book, towards the end, as I have in the beginning, the Wagner soldier, the typical Russian soldier who fights for Putin. In the end, I have a Russian young man who signs up with the Ukrainian army and may really, you know, sacrifices his life for the Ukrainian, because Ukraine's cause for him is the right cause. So in between those two extremes, you have, that's what my book is about, is a book, all these people that we meet in different life situations, taking different choices towards the political reality and the social reality in Russia today.
1: Yeah, I'm really interested in the kind of the social reality, the cultural reality of Russians, and not just the men, but obviously we're talking about the men here because they are the soldiers. I mean, Andrei's life is it typical, do you think, or is it typical of the kind of young men that Putin wants to enlist, and that, you know, he is, you know, he's had a really difficult and quite a brutal life. He is a, you know, he's a heavy drinker. He is, everything about him is quite extreme.
6: Yes, and Andrei told me this phrase they use in the army, that he said that the best soldiers is the one no one's going to miss. Oh, and in that sense, Andrei is very, you know, he is the best soldier. He grew up in an orphanage, father disappeared into, you know, the alcoholism, the mother was killed by a drunk driver. So, like, his life is saturated and marinated in alcohol and vodka, and that's how he medicates himself, you know, with not just vodka, but with, you know, even harder alcohol. So this is the kind of young man that Putin needs in order to continue this brutal war where there, you know, there is terrible abuses of war crimes and abuses of civilians and of soldiers, of Ukrainian soldiers. So that is a system that also Putin created. And now with the school system that is being created of patriotism and dying for your homeland from a very early age, that is also something I followed in the book. I followed the school in Siberia, where I go on patriotic skiing trips and join all their, you know, ceremonial education related to the Second World War, for instance, that are they're trying to portray that this new war in Ukraine is just a continuation of the fight against fascism. So I really got through my trips, 8 trips altogether to do this book, I really get an insight into rural life too in Siberia. And that's also where I meet, for instance, Andrei's aunt, who is asking me, because she doesn't listen to the news, like she's asking me, why is there a war? Because she lives there in the middle of Siberia. There's, you know, there's, you travel for hours without meeting any person. So she would ask me, like, we didn't need more land, did we? She doesn't have running water. Like, there's so many needs for this population that they would rather have. So even though you'd have people now supporting the war, you hardly, there were many voices before the war started, like, oh, what we need now is a part of Ukraine, or what we need now is to rule Ukraine. So it's a population that is in terrible need of better conditions, but that is now all these resources that in the countries being exhausted on terrible war.
1: I just want to ask you a final question. It might be a bit simplistic, but I'm actually very curious. And from what the people you have spoken to, as it stands in 2026, do you have any idea of what kind of proportion of people actually support the continuation of this war?
6: You know, nobody knows. And I think my impression is that it's quite few, especially now. It's definitely falling now, as it's 5 years. And Putin promised this to be over in 3 days. And I don't think that most people see the point or having it as a this historic mission that Putin has put upon himself, this extreme interest in governing Ukrainians and calling them as, you know, kind of small Russians. Mm. So most people want a life in peace and quiet, but the problem is that they have given away their voice, that drop by drop for the 25, 26 years rule of Putin has been now reduced to almost nothing. I don't really see any outlooks for big changes in the near future. And the war drags on and continues. And we also don't really see, at least not on the surface, any peace negotiations happening for the moment.
1: That was the author Ozne Seerstad speaking. Her book, Never Say War, Life Inside Russia, is out now. And I would say to you, and I don't often say this, but it's a really, really good read. I've read the first couple of chapters and I was totally gripped. It's written in that way. It's written like a novel. You know, the kind of that narrative style that she has, you're probably familiar with from her previous books. It's a really, really good read. So that's my recommendation to you. Right, a little bit of breaking news. Prince Harry and his High Court co-claimants have been ordered to pay an initial £9.54 million after losing their case against the publisher of the Daily Mail. The group of seven, which includes Sir Elton John, Liz Hurley and Baroness Doreen Lawrence, saw all of their claims dismissed by the judge, Mr. Justice Nicklin, last month. That happened last month. Today what's happening is we know how much initially they're being ordered to pay, and it's over £9.5 million. We'll have more for you in the news bulletin at 5:30. Right, coming up, we are going to talk to Tom Whipple. You remember you can text as well, 87222, start your message with the word Times. You can send WhatsApp messages, pictures, etc. Everything to 0333 003 2353, or tweet us at Times Radio. 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
8: I'm Jeff Norcott, and on this week's Friday Night with Norcott, comedian Matt Green makes his Five Stories with a Funny Friend debut as we review what is supposed to be silly season. Author Emily Wolfe joins me to talk about her new book, which deals with a future dominated by heat, unrest and state control. These authors, eh? Where do they get their ideas? In Man Friday, we'll talk about the toll it takes on men to be the strong silent type. 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
3: And this is Asma Mir on Times Radio, and it is time for our weekly check-in with Tom Whipple, who writes on science for The Times and presents the podcast Making Science with Tom Whipple. That's enough Tom Whipple, I think. I'm going to have to say it again. Hello, Tom Whipple.
4: Hello, it's lovely to be Tom Whipple.
3: Right, what should we start with? This is, it's always nice to start with from a very simplistic point of view, a good news story. Cancer vaccine, new personalised vaccine given in combination with a drug has stopped skin cancer returning in patients during a trial. Tell us about that.
4: This is an astonishing story. It's so important, far more important than just melanoma now appears to have something that can help people. We've been trying to make a proper cancer vaccine for 30 years at least, probably longer. It's such a simple idea. So to be clear, this isn't a vaccine. It's not like you take your booster shot to stop skin cancer every summer. Mm. It's not a vaccine you take to prevent cancer. It's a vaccine that attacks cancer once you've got it. So why is it called a vaccine? Well, the idea is that cancer is, in a sense, foreign cells. It's something that shouldn't be in your body. A lot of the time, as with all things that are foreign, your body controls it. Your immune system kills it. It's just like if it spots a measles virus coming in and attacks a measles virus, it spots a cancerous cell, which is a mutated version of your own cells, and kills it. But obviously, sometimes that goes wrong, and that's why people get cancers that we call cancers, the tumours that kill you. So the question is, if we know that your immune system can attack it, why not do exactly what you do with measles and with COVID and train your immune system? So you present a little bit of the cancer, your immune system then knows what to attack, it goes in, kills the tumour, away you go. It's been such a simple idea, and it's been so hard, and there's been so many false dawns, and there are so many reasons why it's hard. So one of them is a tumour is a lot bigger than a virus. There's a lot more that you've got to kill. The second more important reason is cancer isn't really foreign. It's a bit of you that's been perverted. So it's very, very close to you. So it's very hard for your body to really spot that it's different. But there's been this new technology. So if I can take you back to January 2020, back then there were a bunch of companies, BioNTech and Moderna, and they weren't COVID vaccine companies, they were cancer companies. And in BioNTech, Ugo Sahin, the CEO, he turned up in January and he said, guys, we're no longer a cancer company, we're becoming a COVID company. We're going to use this strange technology we have called mRNA, which investors thought was doomed. It had been backed, it had been hyped for so long. And the idea of mRNA is you can make what you want. It's like a programmable genetic thing. You stick it in your body, it makes the proteins you want, but it hadn't done anything. And they said, we're going to pivot entirely. And they made the COVID vaccines that nobody thought were going to work. They were the crazy new technology. And with that, they proved that mRNA worked. And then they quietly went back to what they were doing before, which was cancer. And the brilliant thing about mRNA is it's programmable. So you can make it for your particular cancer. So when you've got your cancer removed, they take a look at it, they find out the bit of it that's different, and they make you a personalized vaccine. And so that's why, in a really long way around, it's so exciting, because this is something that could potentially become a standard treatment in this way that chemotherapy and radiotherapy are, but a lot kinder. And we, loads of cancer researchers thought this day would never come.
3: Yeah. The next story, I know why this is happening, but it's still just a bit of a chill going down my spine. AI buying up secondhand books. I wonder why.
4: Well, it starts off quite sweet. So the world's secondhand booksellers are suddenly getting these bonanza orders

0: And they start comparing notes, and they're like, you know, who's this dude who's buying my books? And it's really into like Baltic translations of spy novels alongside biographies of 1950s Formula One races. And it's, you know, it's not really the size of the orders, the consistency of the orders, but the sheer eclecticism of the orders. Mm. And then they sort of realize what they think's going on, which is AI is buying them up. And this, I've tied this to another story from this week, which is, which we know to be true, and we've got it from filings. Google has bought, it paid $10 million for one of the assets of Spirit Airlines, which is a bankrupt airline. And the asset it's buying is basically its Slack chats, its internal communications. So what's going on here? Well, it's actually quite simple. And in a sense, it's a sign of desperation. The AI companies, back in about 2021, they committed the biggest heist in the history of humanity, and they stole everything. They went on the internet. They did. They stole my book. No, they stole your book.
1: I know they stole my book. Thank you.
0: they decided to imitate us, and they went in and they nicked it before anyone even realised what had happened.
1: Yeah.
0: And now, but this is their fuel. This is the thing they need, is data. And they're basically running out, which is why they're going and getting, you know, 1920s murder mysteries that haven't made it onto the internet yet. And so what does this mean? Well, actually, I think it's quite important. And it speaks to a potential bifurcation in the way that the AI might be going. And the example I've used in my column is the origin story of modern AI is this game of Go, the strategy game that was played in 2016. And it was DeepMind, Google's company, and they made a computer that won at Go. It beat the best player at Go, you know, defeat of humanity, etc. And that first program had been made by looking at every single Go game that had been played, they could get on the internet, and learning from that. But there was something that came after that got far less coverage, where they made a second version of the program that didn't look at a single game. It taught itself. And it was a different vision of how you could do AI and how you could do it without nicking human stuff. And it's not just about not, in fact, it's not at all about not nicking human stuff. Obviously, morality doesn't come into it. Mm. It's the team that made it just felt that whilst you get this initial advantage by seeing what humans have done, it eventually holds you back because of our idiosyncrasies and our humanness and the fact that you run out. And the guy who did AlphaZero, the second program that came after AlphaGo and the one that didn't use any data, has founded a multi-billion pound AI company that's trying a totally different approach. It's called Inethical AI, and he wants to not use human data at all, because he thinks that's the best way to do it. So it could be that, you know, our AI overlords achieve super intelligence and destroy humanity thanks to just browsing the shelves at Haywire and getting that final last bit of just sort of dusty secondhand bookstores. Or it could be there's another way. I mean, I think if we're going to go, it's more dignified to go to the second option, where they've destroyed humanity thanks to a program that's really thinking on its own and isn't relying on humanity to destroy humanity.
1: Right, got you. Can we in 1 minute talk about stealth jump jets?
0: Yeah, I've got this in today. There was a plan in the 1980s to make a successor to the Harrier jump jet. It was a stealth supersonic jump jet. So the Harrier was subsonic. I've written today about newly declassified documents showing the final designs of it, but also how it was spiked because Margaret Thatcher took a look at it and decided it was ugly. And she said, if it looks like this, it's not going to be able to fly. And that was her considered aerodynamic judgment. And as a consequence, we went for the Eurofighter Typhoon rather than the supersonic stealth Harrier jump jet.
1: Interesting. Well, she had some famous opinions on planes, did she not? She didn't like the British Airways revamped logo. Is that right?
0: This was exactly the same issue. She didn't like the tailplane of this island. There was that famous thing of her covering up the British Airways tailplane with her hanky. I don't know if a hanky was used in the process of destroying an entire section of British aviation, but it was certainly the tailplane that did for it.
1: Goodness me. Right. Tom, thank you very much for that. Always lovely to talk to you. It's Tom Whipple, of course, writes on Science for the Times and presents the podcast Making Science with Tom Whipple. Right, this is Asma Mir on Times Radio. Coming up after the news, we're going to talk about a case that's ongoing in America. It centres around Lindsay Clancy. She was the mother of three children. She's accused of killing her three children. And this, there's questions about postpartum psychosis. That this case has really, really gripped America. And we want to try to understand what is going on there. So we will get into that after the headlines at 2:30 with Ellie J.
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3: Thanks, Asma. Good afternoon. Prince Harry and several high-profile figures have been ordered to pay £9.5 million in legal costs to the Daily Mail's publisher after losing their case against them last month. It's an initial payment towards Associated Newspapers, the publisher of the Mail, who say their legal costs for successfully defending a privacy claim are more than £34.5 million. After a record-breaking hot, dry summer, we're being told to prepare for a wetter, stormier autumn and early winter. It's because of El Niño, when certain sea temperatures rise above normal, affecting weather worldwide. The event's declared when temperatures rise half a degree above average, but the Met Office says they could rise by more than 3 degrees this year. Meteorologist Dr. Chloe Brimacombe is a climate scientist.
4: So this one is likely to be the worst in living memory because that amplification could be 2 to 3 degrees stronger than our normal average baseline warming.
3: Government departments are going to send officials to mayor's offices in England. The move is part of the Prime Minister's Number 10 North project, which is aiming to devolve more power from Westminster to regions. Andy Burnham's also announced a digital devolution programme, an expansion of the Future Leaders Scheme, and support for major sports-led regeneration projects. And music streaming service Deezer says half of all new music shared on its platform is generated by AI. It also says only 5% of British listeners can identify tracks made by AI. AI has been trained on music and lyrics found on the internet, which is supposed to be protected by copyright. For a news bulletin when you want it, search for the Times News Briefing on any podcast platform.
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1: This is Asma Mir on Times Radio. It is at 2:33. Now, the trial in the US of Lindsay Clancy, who is accused of killing her three children in 2023, has gripped America. Her defence says that she was suffering from severe postpartum mental illness, including psychosis. Prosecutors allege that she made a calculated decision to intentionally kill her children, who were aged 5, 3, and 8 months. The issue of postpartum psychosis has gained more attention as Clancy's trial approaches the one-month mark. It is a rare condition in which patients can experience mania, depression, or a mixture of both, and also psychotic symptoms such as hearing voices that are not there. Now, hundreds of Lindsay Clancy supporters, many wearing pink clothing emblazoned with phrases such as "believe," "she needed help," and "peace for Lindsay," have been gathering outside the courthouse in her trial, which is currently taking place in Plymouth in Massachusetts this week. We're going to speak to Megan Cliffell, a writer and maternal health advocate. 8 months after the birth of her second daughter, Megan began hallucinating. Good afternoon to you, Megan. Thank you very much for joining us.
11: Thank you for having me.
1: I presume that this is a case you're watching very closely.
11: It is. It's, I mean, I'm not watching every day because it's hard to consume for anyone, but I'm very aware of what's going on, obviously, as a maternal mental health advocate.
1: Can you, before we get into some of the issues in this particular trial, because not everyone will be completely up to speed with it, can you tell us about your own experience after the birth of your second daughter? What happened to you?
11: Sure. I felt well until about a month after going back to work. So when my daughter was 4 months old, and at that point I was kind of able to language to my husband, I don't feel like myself. And he said, what do you mean? And I said, oh, I just feel anxious and a bit sad. But to be honest, we were two working parents in New York City. We didn't have a lot of support and help around. So rather than go see somebody, I just kind of kept going. Also at that point, you know, we hadn't heard of postpartum psychosis, and I didn't match a picture of postpartum depression that I had in my head, which is what I knew about at that point. And it all kind of looked pretty good on paper. I had a big job, a lot of responsibility, two kids, until about 4 months later, when one morning on my way to work, I'm like noticing it's a Friday, December 4th, 2015, that my mind is more scattered than usual. I'm having trouble focusing at work, a couple little bouts of giggles, but honestly, no one flagged anything. None of my colleagues flagged anything. But it wasn't until I left that Friday night and stepped onto the subway when sort of my rational mind was kind of left behind with the shutting of the subway doors. I walk on the subway and I suddenly believe, as everybody turns to look into somebody entering the subway, that people are watching me. And then when they go back to their iPhones and, you know, earbuds in their ears, that it's actually deeper than that, that I'm being surveilled. Mm-hmm. And I'm suddenly the center of this complex plot, where everyone's out to get me and my children. And then as the evening goes on and into the next day, I believe my husband's part of it. So I'm keeping everything I know in from him, kind of in like an internal battle, and trying to figure out how to escape with my baby girls. And then, you know, about 10 a.m. on Saturday morning, he finally kind of he realizes I'm very, very sick once the battle becomes external and I'm trying to get to the kids and alternately to the roof of our apartment to jump. Gosh. And he's artfully keeping me from the kids and the roof, and has now called 911. And then eventually I've get handcuffed by the NYPD and I'm taken to Bellevue Psychiatric Hospital.
1: My goodness. It's incredibly distressing to go through, distressing to witness, and distressing to listen to. What happened after that? What help did you get?
11: When I was at Bellevue, you know, I thought people were coming to get me and my children, and people did come to get me and my children. I didn't believe it was the NYPD at that time. I sort of thought I'd been captured. In some ways, my diluted reality that my brain had cooked up was corroborated. And so when I woke up in Bellevue after being sedated, I thought I was captured, but I wasn't sure whether my children were alive. So I spent the first few days trying to escape, and sending my husband away when he came to visit me, because I thought he had a hand in keeping me there and wasn't kind of coming uptown to visit me. He was actually just watching from behind a one-way mirror. And it's a few days of trying to escape and being met with shots in the arm later that I'm then kind of feeling like I'm trapped in this place where I keep on, you know, things keep turning from foggy to black. And somebody who said she was a psychiatrist, I'm totally deluded, I do not believe she's a psychiatrist, says, hey, if you behave and stop trying to escape, you can see your kids again. I tell her I need it written down. She probably wrote it down on a scrap of paper. And that's the beginning of me thinking, okay, you know, maybe I should take this medicine, that, and honestly, the desperation behind my husband's eyes, who was like, trust me. So once I started taking the lithium and risperidol willingly, I, you know, kind of reattached to reality. But that begins like another long, painful journey of realizing it was all in my head, dealing with the resulting PTSD. And honestly, it took 2 months for somebody to label it as postpartum psychosis. As you're probably aware, it's not a diagnosis in our main handbook of mental health conditions, the DSM. And so, you know, it wasn't until 2 months later when I advocated to be seen by a mother who was a psychiatrist that I happened into the chair of somebody who was a fellow in reproductive psychiatry who could correctly label what I had. And for me, that was a real beginning of a turning point in my own healing and like you know, not thinking. I was just kind of, honestly, the narrative in my head was like a shameful mess who was unfit to mother, but somebody naming it was the beginning of being like, oh, I was sick. I was really sick. And now I need to get better.
1: Going back to this particular case, Lindsay Clancy, again, for people who don't know, she doesn't dispute carrying out the killings, but she's pleaded not guilty to murder charges, saying she was experiencing postpartum psychosis at the time. And the prosecutors are alleging that she did make a calculated decision to intentionally kill her children. Obviously, we're kind of in the midst of this trial right now. There's a lot of stuff still to come, lots of testimony, but what have you made of the discussion around this so far? Because to me, and again, I'm sure the algorithm is targeting me because it's identified me as someone who is a mother. You know, this is all over my social media feeds, and some people are very angry.
11: Yeah, I mean, personally, I think there's no good outcome of this case. Like, three children's lives have been lost, and somebody who was seeking and asking for help didn't get it. I think the only positive glimmer around this case is that it's ignited a conversation around how we support mothers and families here, which is just not okay. Outside of the issue of it not being in the DSM, this illness that is highly treatable and temporary, that then cascades to lack of research, investment, and study in it. Additionally, our medical system is not equipped to treat the range of maternal mental health conditions, which, by the way, are the most common complication of childbirth. Maternal mental health conditions are 1 in 5 women will experience. Postpartum psychosis is 1 to 2 in 1,000. But psychiatrists aren't required to learn about reproductive psychiatry. There's no board exams in it, despite it affecting half the population, i.e. women. And additionally, we don't have things like paid leave or we have very, very few mother baby units. So our system is deeply, deeply broken. And, you know, what I've come to learn as a maternal mental health advocate is there's no other period in a person's life when we can predict you're going to struggle potentially with a mental health condition as after having a baby.
1: Yeah.
11: It's almost like we have this crystal ball, and instead of use that information to support families as they have children, we actually, I sort of hear like, okay, have the baby and see in 6 weeks. Instead of, you know, in the lead up to having the baby, we're checking on the baby all the time. But once you give birth, you know, there's just this big gap in care. And as you prepare for birth, there's not enough knowledge around the range of things that can happen or social supports.
1: What I don't understand is obviously, you know, you talk about the kind of medical, what people are supposed to know and don't know about. So that's obviously kind of unacceptable, but it's a fact. But what I don't quite understand, I suppose, is that, there were many warning signs that something was not right. That this is, I think, the mother-in-law giving a testimony saying that she told us she had thoughts of harming the children. Now, when a mother says that to someone, I don't understand why is there still a gap there? Why would the system not kind of come into full effect at that point and someone do something rather than these warning signs just being, I don't know, just melting away, basically?
11: I think it's just honestly a product of how defunct our system is and people not understanding postpartum psychosis and just not having enough support around this or knowledge. And it's heartbreaking. You know, I volunteer for Postpartum Support International and I facilitate support groups of women who've been through postpartum psychosis. And it's just not okay time and time again how I hear if they've gotten the wrong medication or lack of support. It's really devastating, the current standard of care in our country. And devastating that we know better. We know what keeps women well. I mean, I went on to have a third baby healthfully, despite my risk of recurrence being 1 in 3, because I created a plan for myself centered around my own well-being that uses the research. But the fact is that what we know from the research is not actually what plays out in our clinical system right now, because there's a gigantic gap due to things I mentioned, like the lack of classification in our DSM, and in turn, lack of knowledge and of providers.
1: Megan, thank you very much for talking to us. It's fascinating, it's harrowing, it's incredibly worrying. But as you said, you know, we are at least talking about this now. And it's astonishing, actually, the gaps that still exist when it comes to maternal health. That's Megan Cliffell. She's a writer and maternal health advocate. And if this is something that you recognise in yourself, of course, please, please do seek some professional medical help. Speak to your GP. And for any sources, other sources of help, you can email feedback@times.radio. Coming up, we're going to talk about whether it is okay to complain about your boss behind their back. And you can get in touch too. 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
1: This is Asma Mir on Times Radio. It is 2:46. Now, this week marked 5 years since the Taliban returned to power in Afghanistan. It is also 5 years since extraordinary BAFTA-winning documentary introduced us to the story of a young Afghan boy called Mir and his family living in the war-torn country. My Childhood, My Country, 20 Years in Afghanistan, begins a year after 9/11 with Mir and his family living in a cave amidst the rubble of the Buddhas of Bamiyan, a small historic city northwest of Kabul. Viewers follow his coming of age during the US war on terror. By 2021, Mir had carved out a successful job in Kabul, working as a news and sports cameraman with a wife, the outspoken and resourceful Shukriya, and young family of his own. This week, ITV premiered 25 Years in Afghanistan, a rerun of the original film with an update about Mir and his family over the last 5 years of renewed Taliban rule. Let's speak now to Phil Grabsky, who co-filmed and co-directed the film. Good afternoon to you.
14: Hello.
1: What was it like to return the story? And I suppose before we issue any spoilers, were you optimistic or pessimistic to return, because obviously, you know, the Taliban are now back in control?
14: I think when Donald Trump made the agreement with the Taliban, I realized at that point that they would retake power. The war was lost at that point. You know, that deal was done without any consultation with the Afghan democratically elected Afghan government, although they certainly weren't perfect either. Mm. When the film finished in 2021, as you said, Asma, Mir had a very decent job as a cameraman in Kabul, but he was filming two things. He was filming the aftermath of suicide bombs,
1: yeah,
14: which was then footage that was sold internationally, and also live sport, including, for example, women cycling. He knew, and his wife says in the film, that they were fearful of the Taliban coming back. On the one hand, they hoped it would bring peace. That was his view. She was worried about what the implications would be for her. But he was optimistic. He's always been optimistic. He's the most ebullient,
1: yeah,
14: upbeat individual you could possibly meet. And unfortunately, 5 years later, two things very bad have happened. One is that her life is, I would go so far as to say, all women, most women in Afghanistan are going through a living hell, which is dreadful. And also, as a country, although they're at peace, I mean, the suicide bombers are in power, but they are suffering the most terrible poverty. And that's affecting both men and women, of course.
1: You know what struck me? Well, there was a million things that struck me about this documentary. And one of them was that, of course, in the beginning, you have this child who never stops smiling, who smiles about everything. He says, well, this is my bedroom, and it's basically the floor of a cave. Yeah. And he's giggling. He just thinks it's all funny, and everything's funny. Everything's a joke. He's a child.
14: Yeah.
1: And, you know, towards the middle and towards the end of the program, I don't think he smiles once. He's always very within himself. He internalizes a lot of stuff. He's clearly racked with worry, and I think also with a kind of, I don't know, the death of ambition, really, because he had, you know, he had big ambitions, and he made it. He became a journalist, and then obviously that all melted away.
14: I think that's the situation now. You know, when I first went, unless you've come face to face with proper poverty, it's hard to understand. And in that cave, they had basically nothing. So yeah. No photographs, no jewellery, no, you know, the few pots and pans and blankets they had were charitable donations from UNICEF or another UN agency. And yet, they could not have been more hospitable. And it wasn't just the children, it was the adults too. They were funny, they were singing, they were dancing. My very first day of filming, I was a bit worried about how I would be reacted to. Under the Taliban, I would have been arrested and beaten up or whatever. And the first three people that I filmed who were sweeping up the rubble by the Buddhas of Bamiyan, they had shovels and they were quite intimidating looking. When they saw me start to film, they started dancing in their wheelbarrows.
1: Gosh.
14: The Afghans are, like all cultures, really, the Afghans are just like us, wonderful people, very hospitable. And they were very optimistic at first. And Mir himself says in the film, an American plane goes over and he says, oh, we like Americans. They really hoped for a better future. The trouble is, it doesn't take much. And we see this elsewhere in the world right now. It only takes a few thousand people who are willing to kill, to completely destabilize a nation. And of course, one of the things in the film, though, is that some things were achieved and many things were not. And there are lessons to be learned. Afghanistan did change. I'll just give you one example. When I first arrived, nobody had a mobile phone. So 2002, no one had a mobile phone. Now everybody has a mobile phone. So they're all connected with the outside world, which in some cases makes them certainly more educated, but also more dissatisfied, because certainly for women, they see what they can't have. And now, you know, both Mir and Shukriya, tremendously bright, very hardworking, but they're stuck and they don't want to leave. Mir has said, I don't want to leave my country. I want to stay within my country. I don't think that being abroad is any better. His wife thinks a little bit differently, but they are stuck in Afghanistan. And it's so illogical that their government doesn't want to educate women. It makes no sense at all, except as a kind of a thumbs, you know, except as a kind of a reaction to the West saying you must. But it's disgusting. And until that government changes, or the younger generation, who are hopefully different, I think they probably are, come to power, I'm not sure that the future for Afghanistan in the short term is particularly bright.
1: Mm. And what about, because, you know, this all connects in with migration and all, you know, all the stuff that we are exercised about over here in terms of economic opportunities for people. What is the situation, briefly, if you could, Phil, in terms of employment opportunities over there? Because I know that his wife said, oh, you've gone backwards. You know, you're unloading whatever it was down a mine.
14: Coal.
1: Yeah, coal, exactly.
14: He sent me a picture yesterday and it was a picture of him loading bricks. I think there's two things very briefly to be said. First of all, as a documentary filmmaker, I want to help people understand. You watch this film, you will have a great, much greater understanding of the Afghans that might be coming to your town, your neighborhood.
1: Yeah.
14: And it might not affect your decision about migration or where people should be housed, but at least you'll understand them better as people. I know there's a difference between single males and families and all the rest of it, but still, to understand who Afghans are. The second thing is Afghanistan now is desperately poor. And quite rightly, in many ways, much of the world does not want to deal with the Taliban. Russia and China are exceptions. But and while they're poor, people will, in some cases, seek to find lives elsewhere.
1: Yeah.
14: And again, understanding that perhaps helps us decide how best we deal with the inevitable migration that will occur. But what we have to fight against is any sense of other, that in any way that Afghans or anybody else are any different from us, they're exactly the same. And you see Mir and his wife, they just want education for their kids. They want to play in the playground. They want to sing. They want to dance. That's no different to how we are in the United Kingdom.
1: Phil, thank you so much. It was an amazing watch. It really was. And I would recommend everyone to watch it, not just for Mir as a kid, because he is just such a kind of beguiling screen presence, but also just, as you say, the way that it kind of presents a rounded picture of people and what they're going through, and might explain why they want to leave or not leave. Actually, they'd prefer to stay. And that was Phil Grabsky, who filmed and co-directed 25 Years in Afghanistan, which you can now stream on ITVX. It is absolutely worth your time. Right, this is Times Radio. It is 2:56. Is it okay to slag off your insufferable boss behind their back?
15: If a good man comes to me and says, "Thank you, David, for the opportunity and continued support in the work-related arena, but I've done that, I want to better myself, I want to move on," then I can make that dream come true too, a.k.a. for you.
1: A.k.a. that, of course, was the ultimate insufferable David Brent, played by Ricky Gervais in The Office. Sahir Rahim, a former employee at Associated British Ports, took his boss to court over unfair dismissal after he made a series of criticisms over the company's management. But the court ruled that it is reasonable to expect employees to be scathing about their managers if they're out of earshot. Let's speak to Joe Hemmings, who's a behavioural psychologist and joins me now. Hi, Joe.
16: Hi, Asma.
1: I mean, no one wants to be complained about, but I'm sure we've all done a bit of complaining about our bosses.
16: Yeah, I'm sure we have. I think bosses have to be a little bit thick-skinned. They're going to know that employees venting their frustration is normal human behaviour. It's just you're feeling a bit sort of irritated or frustrated. You share it with your colleagues. I mean, the companies that have tried to ban office politics, it doesn't really work. There's something very different between someone having a moan and a grizzle about their boss out of earshot than a, say, a sustained campaign that undermines them. That's quite different. But I think a little moan about bosses, if we didn't do that, if people outlawed that, we wouldn't have a workforce at all.
1: Yeah, I mean, and I'm glad that you mentioned the kind of structured vendetta against bosses, you know, WhatsApp groups that are just, titled the worst boss in the world. You know, that can be a pretty horrendous thing. From a lighter point of view, does it help for employees to bond, do you think?
16: It does. Research has shown that actually it is a bit of kind of glue, a bit of bonding between colleagues. They can all have a little moan, whether that's in the office or when they leave the office. Just so you feel that you're not the only one that feels that way. There are small irritations, whether it's long meetings that go on too long or, you know, volumes of emails, whatever it may be. Yeah, it helps with that social bonding. You're on the same page. And that's where you leave it. As you say, it's not a sustained vendetta. It's just a bit of a grizzle. And I think good bosses have to expect that will happen to them.
1: Yeah, I suppose the point is if you're a boss who's not bothered about being people's friends, because some bosses do want to be your friend, and I think that could, I don't know, I mean, obviously it depends on the individual company, but I think it's quite a difficult thing to do.
16: I think it is, and I think when your boss wants to be your friend more than they want to be your boss, that can sometimes be counterproductive in terms of the actual workforce and their productivity, because you are there as boss, you're not there as their mate. They've got other people to be pals with, so yeah. You can be a good and kind and decent, empathetic person, but you're still a boss at the end of the day, and you're going to have to expect a little bit of criticism from time to time about the way that you work.
1: Yeah. That's why you get paid the big bucks. That's what people say anyway. Joe Hemmings, behavioural psychologist, thank you. Just in case you're wondering what the ruling was, it's not a sackable offence for an employee to say behind their boss's back that they could do a better job. That is what an employment tribunal has ruled.
9: 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This is Times Radio.
1: Good afternoon. It is 3 o'clock. You're listening to Asma Mir, sitting in for Aisha Hazarika, with you for one more hour here on Times Radio. Now, if you think this summer was bad, you ain't seen nothing yet, I'm afraid. We're going to explain why the super El Nino will be the strongest in living memory. Plus, Great Expectations has been reimagined to reflect the way teenagers speak today, bruh. And we'll hear from an Arsenal fan and a Coventry fan ahead of the big Premier League kickoff tonight. First the news, Ellie J.
3: Thanks, Asma. Good afternoon. Prince Harry and other celebrities have been ordered to pay an initial £9.5 million in legal costs after losing a case against the publisher of the Daily Mail. All of the claims brought by a group of seven, including Sir Elton John and Liz Hurley, were dismissed last month. Judge Mr. Justice Nicklin today called the claims speculative and substantially inferential and said they lacked a proper evidential foundation. Courts cost expert Colin Campbell says the first payment is due in a week.
17: No surprises there. That sum is all insured, so the seven claimants will not individually be having to put their hands in their pocket for that sum. It's all covered by after-event insurance.
3: Andy Burnham is going to deploy Whitehall officials to work with regional mayors. Between 5 and 10 civil servants will be seconded to each mayoral authority in a pilot starting in the autumn. The 18 mayors taking part in the initial programme will be able to request staff with particular skills. Economists fear the impact of the El Nino weather phenomenon will have a detrimental effect on global economies. It's because extreme weather events and low rainfall have forced officials at the Panama Canal to reduce shipping through what's a critical route for international trade. Fresh water is required to operate the lock system at the man-made waterway that connects the Atlantic and Pacific Oceans through Central America. Financial analyst Danny Hewson says the impact on prices of imported goods and levels of food inflation will be significant.
18: El Nino, the droughts that we're having, the issues for UK farmers, and you add in what's going on in Ukraine, which is also having a knock-on to the harvest, and the oil costs have gone up again because of what's going on in the Middle East. And I'm sorry, you know, people have been talking about improved consumer confidence. Well, this is certainly a few flashing red signs that will make people start to be a little nervous.
3: The Met Office is also warning that the El Nino event that's developing over the Pacific is very likely to mean that 2027 will be the hottest year on record. Campaigners say it's a national scandal that survivors of terrorist attacks are still being mistreated and neglected as the UK marks the first dedicated Memorial Day for victims. Brendan Cox, the husband of the murdered MP Joe Cox, said the findings of a report he co-authored lays bare the scale of failure on some issues facing survivors. Founded in 2018, the Survivors Against Terror campaign group proposed a survivors' charter based on support provided in other countries. And the village most affected by the recent drought, Wisley in Surrey, has finally had some rain. Its residents didn't see a drop for 62 days. The owner of the local horse and pony centre, Wendy Furman Price, says some of the animals developed bad coughs because of the dry, dusty conditions. Wisley's previous longest period without rain was 36 days during the summer of 1976. For a news bulletin when you want it, search for the Times News Briefing on any podcast platform.
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1: Good afternoon. This is Asma Mir on Times Radio, sitting in for Aisha Hazarika. I am here for another hour, and then Cathy Newman will be here on Times Radio with Drive. And now, the Met Office has warned that an El Nino event currently developing in the Pacific could be the strongest in living memory. The natural phenomenon can push up global temperatures and increase the risk of extreme weather around the world. Scientists say it is likely to make 2027 the hottest year on record, I'm afraid, as its effects combine with human-driven climate change. Joining me now is Hayley Fowler, Professor of Climate Change Impacts at the University of Newcastle. Good afternoon to you.
19: Good afternoon.
1: Explain then, an El Nino event currently developing in the Pacific, what does that mean?
19: El Nino is a natural phenomenon. It happens about every 2 to 7 years on average. What we see is the trade winds that normally blow from the east across the Pacific. They push water basically across towards Asia. They weaken. And what happens is all of that warm water that's been basically getting gradually warmer over near Asia sloshes back across the Pacific Ocean. And that's called an El Nino event. And what that does is that releases a huge amount of heat to the atmosphere.
1: And what is the impact of that?
19: It's got varying impacts in different parts of the world, but as you can imagine, you're taking away that nice, warm, moist air from the Asian region. So what we see is droughts and very dry and hot conditions in those regions following an El Nino. And that's what we're seeing happening at the moment. We're seeing a weaker monsoon. We will probably see very dry, hot conditions in Australia and Asia this well, their summer, but our winter, and possibly the problem with forest fires. And then in other parts of the world, for example, in the western side of the US and Peru and places like that, you see a lot of floods. And it also has an effect on the UK as well. We tend to see wet and stormy autumns and winters following El Nino events.
1: We'll come back to the impact, the kind of the long term and the kind of distant impact to, for example, the UK in a second. But why? I'm sorry, this is a really simplistic question. But why might this be the strongest in living memory?
19: Well, we don't know, honestly, whether this is connected to climate change. As I say, it's a natural phenomenon. Mm. What we do know, however, is that the oceans store about 90% of the heat, that the extra heat because of the greenhouse effect and because of the extra carbon dioxide in the atmosphere. It is going to be unprecedented, this El Nino. The previous biggest El Nino was in 1877. It had a huge and dramatic effect on the world. It caused about 50 million deaths, mostly over in Asia, through large problems with crop failures and famines. And that was about 3 to 4% of the world's population. Now, obviously not saying that's going to happen, right? Because we've got much more globalized society. We've got many more ways of transferring resources around the world now than we had in 1877. But you can see the sort of major impacts that these type of events can have on the world.
1: I'm looking at kind of immediate effects. For example, the Panama Canal Authority is told shipping firms that 32 vessels a day will be able to pass through it from the 15th of September. That's compared to 36 currently. It doesn't sound like a huge reduction, but these things have knock-on effects.
19: Yeah, they do. I mean, I was hearing this morning about the effect on the Panama Canal, and obviously the water levels there are already reduced compared to normal conditions. And as I say, they've already seen a weakening of the Indian monsoon because of this, and we can expect a consequent reduction on crop yields, particularly rice production, I suppose, in Asia this year. And that's coupled with, of course, the problems we've already seen in Europe and the UK with heat waves and the crop failures we've seen in Europe because of that.
1: What is the impact then on the UK and Europe, not just in terms of weather, because scientists now saying that this is likely to make 2027 the hottest year on record, but also in terms of, economically speaking, because if we look at, for example, what's happening in the Strait of Hormuz and the impact that has here and the effect on, as you said, crops in the UK because of the weather. What might this mean in the next 6 months, next year, for the United Kingdom and for Europe?
19: I think certainly what it will mean for the United Kingdom are floods, actually. You know, we're talking about a new period now of climate whiplash. You've probably heard this term before. It's certainly been bandied around in the media. We seem to get very persistent dry weather followed by wet weather. We can expect very wet weather in the UK this autumn and winter because of the El Nino that is developing. And because the atmosphere, you know, that El Nino is happening on top of an already very much warmer atmosphere. We're 1.5 degrees warmer globally than pre-industrial times now, you know, and that's that first level of the Paris Agreement that we've already reached. So we can expect much wetter conditions. And you look outside your window at the moment, soils are very dry. Mm. A lot of that water initially and that extra rain is going to run off, potentially causing floods. And then perhaps, you know, the type of conditions we saw with the last strong El Nino was 2015-16, much less strong than the one we can expect. But if you remember Storm Desmond and the, well, that was the record 24-hour rainfall in the UK. So that those are the type of conditions we can expect this winter.
1: Whenever I talk on the radio about what we can do to try to limit the effects of this, I obviously mean, you know, in terms of shoring up defences or adapting our houses or whatever. I do understand that people will say, hang on a second, you know, what about the bit before that? Mm. That sometimes feels like a massive kind of macro event that people like, you know, me and my neighbours, we can't do much about. What then, I mean, should we be having a actual government level debate about how we can limit the effects of extreme weather?
19: I think we need to have that debate. So I was part of something called the National Emergency Briefing last November at Westminster Central Hall. And we've produced a film called The People's Emergency Briefing as a result of that. And what was... I know it was interesting just last week when we had the major fires in Stourbridge. The petition that's associated with that film basically reached 10,000 signatures a day, and we've now gone over that 100,000 signature barrier, and they'll have to debate that in Parliament, which will be nice to see, because I think that you know, what we're asking for here really is for the public to be honestly informed of the facts by government, a bit like during the COVID briefings by you know, Patrick Vallance and Chris Whitty. So about the government being honest with the public about where we are now, where we're going to be, say, in 5 or 10 years' time, and what we need to do about it.
1: Mm. Absolutely. I do feel, and I'm not saying that people who are flooded out their homes could have done X, Y, or Z. I'm not saying that, but, you know, farmers could have done X, Y, and Z. But, you know, we think we know now that things are going to be maybe extreme. And we have to be, I don't know, we have to be told, I suppose, or we have to discuss how we can limit the damage. Hayley, thank you very much for speaking to us this afternoon on Times Radio. It's Hayley Fowler, Professor of Climate Change Impacts at the University of Newcastle. What do you think? You can get in touch. 87222 is a text number, or you can WhatsApp on 0333 003 2353. Right, coming up, Great Expectations has been translated into Gen Z speak, but is it slay or cringe? It's like having a conversation with my 11-year-old. You can text 87222. You can email my producer, Musty. 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
1: And this is Asma Mir on Times Radio. It's now 3:14. The latest gift from AI, Great Expectations, has been reimagined to reflect the way that teenagers speak today.
0: Love her, love her, love her. If she favours you, love her. If she wounds you, love her. If she tears your heart to pieces, and as it gets older and stronger, it will tear deeper. Love her, love her, love her. Or, to some Gen Zs, illy, illy, illy. If there's a vibe, link her. If she gets the ick, soft launch her. If it's feeling cooked, riz her. And if it glows up, she will cut deep. Illy, illy, illy. Safe.
1: I don't know whether to applaud that or is that cringe? I don't know. Anyway, the Charles Dickens classic has been fed into an AI model and translated into a condensed version, retold entirely in Gen Z. I never know whether to say Gen Z or Gen Z. Anyway, Gen Z slang. So is there any merit in making literature more accessible? Or is this just a pure butchery of an English classic? Joining me now is Harry Mount, author and editor of the Oldie magazine. Hi, Harry.
2: Hello.
1: Which one did you prefer?
2: The first one, and actually it's a very good example because it's very simple, the first one. It doesn't need to be made more accessible, saying, I love you, I love you, I love you. So the second one is a complete waste of time.
1: Oh, our producer will be in tears. Spent a lot of time
2: sorry
1: doing
2: about that.
1: That.
2: Yeah. No, it's enjoyable, but it's completely pointless, and it won't be a staging post to doing something more difficult. It'll trap children in doing simple things, and you end up with the situation you're in now of grown-up people on the tube still reading Harry Potter. Your colleague James Marriott has got a new book out coming out next month, which sounds fantastic, called The New Dark Ages, about how people aren't reading anymore. Mm. Well, it's only slightly better if they're just reading childish stuff forever.
1: Goodness me. I think that's another topic for another day. I think we could talk about that for hours.
2: Yeah.
1: I don't necessarily, I mean, this is AI, you know, AI decides, does it, what we want, what people want. I mean, teenagers probably don't want that.
2: No, I don't think they do. If they want to read that sort of stuff, that's fine, but they can read it written originally in that slang. The idea that a teenager will go, well, I don't want to read Great Expectations, but I do want to read a teenage version of it or a slang version of it. It's illogical. I don't imagine many people will of any age.
1: Is there any place for the language that teenagers, well, not all teenagers, but some teenagers speak and connect with each other? Is there any place for that at all in, I don't know, the kind of corners of literature around the edges?
2: I think it's fine if that's how it's written originally. So Trainspotting, which I thought was a fantastic book by Irvin Welsh, and that was obviously written in Edinburgh slang, and that's wonderful, but it's not patronising anyone or talking down to people, and it's fine for people, as you say, to communicate, talk to themselves in that way. But I think it's another example of the, you know, the famous soft bigotry of low expectations, to think children will only be able to understand simplistic things. If you only ever give children simplistic childish things, they'll remain trapped in childhood. And I don't know about you, but when you're actually in your childhood, that your brain is at its most spongiest, and also you're most obedient. I mean, I as a child was forced to do difficult things at school that I would never choose to do now. I mean, I don't mean to sort of be smug, but I was being taught Greek at the age of 11. I would never sit down and learn it now, but that's when you're obedient and your brain is at its most spongy, and that's the time to give people difficult things. And actually, difficult things are boring, of course they are, but they're useful to know.
1: You make an excellent point, you really do, that my concern here is that I mean, you're right that in no other time would you sit down and do the things that you say, because you had to. It was expected of you. It was the curriculum. You just had to get on with it. I always found a lot of the kind of, you know, classical authors, including Charles Dickens, I did find it impenetrable.
2: Yeah, I agree. I actually read Great Expectations as a teenager, and I did find it hard going, and a lot of Dickens I found hard going. But then I also read other things that seemed lighter, which are lighter, like Thackeray or later on Evelyn Waugh. Mm. And it's only by trying all these things, completely fair enough to say something's boring. And I always think now that if you start a book and it's no good or boring, you're allowed to stop reading it. But you've got to try and read them in their purest form. And then eventually, with one of these things, they'll click in the original. Whereas if you're only ever reading bastardized versions of it, you'll never get the pleasure of the full fat versions, as it were.
1: Yes. Do you abandon books now?

0: paragraph, sometimes every single sentence.
1: Is there a place to finally, Harry, for AI in literature?
0: I think pretty good for summarizing things. So I can't lie that as a journalist, quite often, and as you know, very often now, the AI solution comes up immediately.
1: Yeah.
0: And it is pretty good for research. It's obviously fallible and you've got to double check it. So for quick shortcuts, it's great. It's also going to kill off a lot of very bad journalists and writers who aren't able to spell properly. I mean, AI spelling and grammar is pretty good. But at the moment, it's still producing pretty good but slightly bland version of English prose. The great writers are in no danger at the moment.
1: Okay, well, that's good to hear, Harry. Thank you very much. Harry Mount, author and editor of The Oldie Magazine. I wonder whether you agree or disagree with him about AI producing a condensed version of, for example, Great Expectations by Charles Dickens, retold entirely in Gen Z. Gen Z slang. Let me know 87222, or you can always WhatsApp me on 0333 003 2353. Right, we're going to talk football next. Just over a month on from the World Cup final, the Premier League returns tonight as champions Arsenal take on newly promoted Coventry City. Mikel Arteta will be looking to make it back-to-back titles and begin to build a legacy of his own after spending so long in Pep Guardiola's shadow. In the opposite dugout, Frank Lampard, of course, leading the Sky Blues into their first top-flight campaign in more than 25 years. Joining me now is Arsenal fan Gabriel. Hi, Gabriel.
2: Hello.
1: And how are you doing? Very good. And Coventry City fan Tommy. Hi, Tommy.
3: Hi, are you okay?
1: Very well. I mean, I'm not sure who I should congratulate first. I suppose to both of you and to your teams. Gabriel, I'm going to start with you because, you know, you won the league and all that. Premier League is back after it differs every year. And I suppose it depends, doesn't it, where you finish in the league as to how long you think the summer break is. You must be very excited.
2: Honestly, I have been counting down the days until the Premier League returns. We caught a glimpse of it during the Crystal Palace game. Obviously, the commentator said the Premier League champions, Arsenal, and that was one of the nicest feelings I've had for such a long time. So I cannot wait to hear that for the next 38 games and 9 and a bit months for this upcoming Premier League campaign. So yeah, very excited for it.
1: It's interesting, this kind of idea of this feeling of it being a bit surreal. Tommy, do you think you'll have that same feeling tonight, you know, watching Coventry in the Premier League?
3: Oh, 100%, honestly. I'm 26 years old, so my whole life has been out of the Prem. I thought I was the curse for a while. So we are delighted to be back. And it's a first time for a lot of people who's in my age bracket. I can't believe it. We've literally just got to London now. So we're really excited to be here for tonight for the game, bringing, I think, 3,000 fans. So we're absolutely buzzing, and I think we've got absolutely tiny expectations for tonight, but we'll give it an absolute go. And I share Gabriel's sentiment. When we saw the ref sort of put the whistle to his mouth at Blackburn, and that meant we were promoted and we were a Premier League team, I felt the exact same emotion. We could not believe it just to have won that league. So, yeah, low expectations tonight, but very excited to be back in the Prem.
1: What do you think of your manager, Frank Lampard?
3: We adore him. We absolutely adore him. We, as a lot of people will know, Coventry were a Premier League team for years and years before we went down to the doldrums of League One. We went to the Championship for a few years, fought there, and then League One, and then League Two eventually, which was the absolute rock bottom. We were taken back by Mark Robbins, who's I'm thinking a lot about today, who did amazing work for our club. Frank Lampard has come in and just been unbelievable. He's changed footballers from abilities we didn't know they had, and he's brought in absolute quality. His man management is second to none, and we're terrified of losing him.
1: That's always the thing, isn't it? That is always a danger. I hope you hang on to him. Gabriel, Mikel Arteta. It's interesting, isn't it? Because, you know, he did spend a long time in the shadow of Pep Guardiola. What do you think sets him apart? What are the qualities that you presumably hope will mean that he can win it again?
2: Well, for me personally, I like the fact that he was an Arsenal player himself. Mm. he understands

0: how much it means to the Arsenal fans. He understands the fabric of the club, the stature of it, of course. And he was a player as well during the time where we were still trophyless, where we hadn't won the Premier League for such a long time. So for him to have been the one to turn that around, he's identified, well, I remember when he first joined the club, he identified one of the most important aspects that he had to basically like try and regenerate, which was the connection with the fans. I recall vividly when we played Manchester City, the first time they won the Premier League, so in 2018, when we played them at the Emirates, it was half empty. Mm. Yeah, we had no expectations. We knew we weren't going to win that game, and we got outplayed and we got beaten badly by them. So he had a massive task on his hands. I think he's obviously got elements of Pep Guardiola, his insistence on playing out from the back, the very slow but patient build-up. But where I think he differs from him is that the players he's recruited, you know, if you look at our back line, even last year, before we made the additions we had this year, it was one of the best defences in Europe. I think we had the best defensive records in the Champions League. And he's added to that again this year with Ezri Konsa, who's come to the club. Hincapié has been made the permanent signing. So I think, you know, he values those really athletic and versatile players. And you've seen it as well. Obviously, we benefited from it a lot last year with corners. But I think all over the pitch, he loves players that want to, you know, fight hard on the pitch and win duels. He loves players that win duels.
1: What is going to be the kind of priority, do you think, though, Gabriel, this season? Is it to win it again? Is it to, not lose any matches? Is it to get your hands on the Champions League trophy? What's the priority? Because there's a few, isn't there?
0: Yeah. I mean, there are so many different ways for clubs to establish themselves as one of the great clubs. Obviously, you had the old Arsenal team, the Invincibles. They didn't lose a single game. You had Pep Guardiola's Manchester City team. He won it in 2018. They were Centurions. And then they went on to win it 4 years in a row. So many different ways to establish yourself. I think we can be one of the greatest Arsenal teams if we, one, win the title again. Because in our rich history, we have never won a league title back-to-back since 1935. So to be the first team to do it since then will be a massive achievement. And then if, on top of that, you can win the Champions League, a trophy we have never won. That's how you set yourself in history forever by both. And of course, we'd want to win as many of the other trophies as well, the FA Cup and the Carabao Cup, because the more trophies you win in one season, the more you'll be remembered by other people.
1: Yeah. Tommy, a couple of questions for you just to finish, because you're going to the game tonight, obviously. In terms of who you brought in, club spending more than 130 million on new players. Are you happy with that? And the second question is there a player you would love to see in a Coventry strip?
2: I suppose so. We're ecstatic that we spent some money. I mean, for a long time, our club didn't have any money. We didn't really have an owner either, and we didn't have a stadium. So being able to do all those things, as you can see, the bar's low here. So we're ecstatic to have all those things. So 130 million sounds incredible. For Coventry City fans, I wish we'd spent that money a little bit sooner and we'd had the players had time to gel maybe this season, but I think with the World Cup there's been a hangover there, so that's fine. I'm delighted with the business we've done. I'm really excited that on a couple of players that have had good World Cups and stuff, Urenchi particularly, I think he'll be, whether Coventry stay up or not, and I hope we do, I think he'll be moved on either way in the summer for more money than what we've spent on him. I think he looks like a superstar. I'm so excited. In terms of your second question, well, we've got Gustavo Hamer back in a Coventry shirt tonight, who was our superstar 2 or 3 years ago, and Victor Gyökeres will be starting for Arsenal tonight. So he was our second superstar in that team. So I'd love to have Victor back from Arsenal playing for Coventry. He would be my one wish to get back in for Coventry to have the old band back together for the Premier League, which we couldn't quite do in 2023. We lost the playoff final, but it'd be fab to get them all back together for this season to try and take the fight and stay up, hopefully, and surprise a few.
1: Okay. Well, listen, good luck to both of you. I'm sure you'll be feeling a bit nervous today, but, you know, you're in a great position, both of you. It must be wonderful. And it must have been a great summer as well for both of you. Gabriel, Arsenal fan, and Tommy, Coventry City fan. Thank you both very much. Right. Coming up next, we're going to do the politics panel with Noah Hoffman and Anne McElvoy. But before all of that, you're listening to As Mamir on Times Radio. It is 3:30. Let's get the news. Ellie J.
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4: Thanks, Esma. Good afternoon. Prince Harry and several other celebrities have been ordered to pay an initial £9.5 million towards legal costs paid by the Daily Mail's publisher. The claimants lost a privacy case against Associated Newspapers last month. Mr. Justice Nicklin described their conduct as unreasonable to a high degree and ruled the company could claim for more than its original budget. Royal commentator Jenny Bond says Prince Harry suffered a comprehensive defeat.
5: It would seem that Harry should have been advised that, you know, this is not going well and perhaps we should row back a bit. But as we know, Harry felt he was on a mission to reform the press and to prove his case. And he has been quite seriously undone in this.
4: The Met Office is warning that the El Niño event that's developing over the Pacific is very likely to mean that 2027 will be the hottest year on record. There's worries that the weather phenomenon could have a negative effect on global economies. Extreme weather events and low rainfall have forced officials at the Panama Canal to reduce shipping through what's a critical route for international trade. And Argentina's Football Association has been fined more than $300,000 and ordered to play their next two home matches at 50% capacity following scenes of disorder from their players after the World Cup final. Five players and team officials have been given individual suspensions, including Leandro Paredes, who's been given a 10-match ban. FIFA say $100,000 of Argentina's fine will be invested in a plan to tackle discrimination. For a news bulletin when you want it, search for the Times News Briefing on any podcast platform.
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1: This is Asma Mir on Times Radio. Welcome to the programme. I'm here until 4 o'clock and then Cathy Newman will be here with Drive. It is time now for my political panel, where every week at this time we're joined by two distinguished commentators to unpack the biggest stories coming out of Westminster. And joining us this week, we have Noah Hoffman, who's political correspondent at The Spectator. Good afternoon to you, Noah.
11: Good afternoon.
1: And Anne McElvoy, who is executive editor at Politico and co-host of the podcast Politics at Sam and Anne's. Hi, Anne.
12: Hi. Hello, everyone.
1: Let's start, shall we, with these leaflets that are being given to migrants. This kicked up quite a storm this week. Leaflets handed to new asylum seekers include guidance that rape, sexual harassment and domestic abuse are illegal in the UK. 9-page online booklet covers respect in public, sex and consent and gender equality, with guidance on how UK laws and customs may be different from their home countries. The Conservatives said any asylum seekers breaking UK law should be deported. Reform UK said the publication showed the government knows they are in a mess. Right, Anne, what did you make of these leaflets?
12: To be honest, I'm rather sympathetic to the reasoning behind it. I know there's been a lot of criticism that the fact that this has to be spelled out tells us something quite dark about what has happened in the worst cases of abuse of the asylum system, Asma. But I also think that what is being made very clear is that the absolute, you know, the fundamental ground rules of our society, of our criminal justice system, of the expectations of behaviour towards women and girls, and that then one's able to say, well, look, you know, this was made very clear that this is a condition of you being given asylum in the UK, is that you abide strictly by these rules. There's been a lot of defences brought saying people did not know the rules. They didn't know that it was wrong. Now, sometimes one can be sceptical about that, but remember, we also have people coming from very, very different societies and a lot of young men seeking asylum who probably have come from places absolutely traumatised and dysfunctional societies, or simply societies that behave very badly towards women. So I think I'm actually on the whole fine with it. I think it's not a bad idea at all.
1: Mm. Just clarify, Reform said the publication showed that the government knows that they are a menace, talking about presumably all male asylum seekers. Noah, what do you think?
13: So I think that this is really just, I mean, it's astounding because it's the government admitting that they know the type of people who are breaking into the country are people who think it's acceptable to have sex with a child. Why are we expected to pay for these people? Do they seriously think that a leaflet is going to stop anyone with the inclination to rape a woman or rape a child? They're suddenly going to stop doing this after reading this nice little pamphlet. It's very infuriating, and I can completely understand why people are pulling their hair out at the idea that we have to spend any effort, let alone taxpayer money, on people who need to be told that you should not be a paedophile. I don't think this is just something that's fodder for right-wing press. I think people across the ideological spectrum have had enough of the farce.
1: I wonder whether it's, you know, when it comes to a subject like this, whether it's possible, I suppose, that a couple of things are true at the same time, that not every male asylum seeker who comes into this country is going to rape or sexually harass anyone, or might not know that that is illegal in the UK. And at the same time, for us to acknowledge that some people, a lot of people, are concerned about the safety of women and girls.
13: Noah? Sorry, that's me.
1: Sorry, Noah.
13: So I think the point here is that we should have control over who is coming into the country. So there's an argument to be had about safe and legal routes and who should have access to these routes. But what these pamphlets just reinforce is whether an asylum seeker goes on to rape a baby or not, why are we having to accommodate and pay for people who have not come in via legal routes, who have broken into the country on a small boat? These are not women, these are not children, as much as some Labour MPs would like to tell us. There are very few cases of those. These are men, as these leaflets point out, who are coming from societies, often, not all, but with vastly different cultural values. We are in the midst of a cost of living crisis. It is disgraceful that the public are being told they have to pay for these people, you know, feed them, house them, and then hashtag be kind to them. And the government are literally admitting, and by force, because they obviously were not expecting, you know, the media to find these pamphlets, that the type of values that a lot of these people will have. And yes, it's not all of them, but whether you want to rape a child or not, whether you live in the United Kingdom should be determined by border officials, not whether you manage to get a ticket to a dinghy.
1: And I mean, that would be an ideal situation where people come in by legal routes. Legal routes, they don't exist in the way that they did previously. So I don't mean this to be dismissive. We are where we are. It's a bit of a mess. Is this, I don't know, is this kind of a sticking plaster? Is it an important first step? Are there other things that should be done at the same time?
12: There's lots of other things that should be done at the same time, but I'm afraid I just don't have the same view of this as Noah. When we know that whether or not they came in by legal routes, and those routes are now very constrained, and so people try to get around them, they come in by illegal routes, they then use as a defence. And let's look at what the government's trying to achieve here. They're trying to have a situation where if someone is here illegally, and if they offend, or indeed if they are here legally, and offend in this dreadful way, that you do not have a situation where they can be legally advised to plead the defence that they did not know what the rules were. I mean, that is the issue here. There is a reason for doing it. It's not just simply so that people can, yeah, go, oh, well, yeah, I didn't know that, but now I know it and I won't. I agree with Noah. That seems highly unlikely. We also know that this problem exists. We know that it makes people absolutely furious and angry, and it is driving people towards reform and to points further right of reform. So I do think it's a reasonable response by the government. It's a problem that exists. If you're the government, you should address problems that exist. And if you get criticism for it, well, that's because we've had failures in an asylum system and they go back longer than 2 years of Labour government.
1: Okay, let's move on because we've got quite a few things that we want to talk about. Let's talk about reform and specifically Zia Yusuf, who's never out of the news. There are rifts in the upper echelons of Reform UK amid reports that members are split over the future of the party's Home Affairs spokesman Zia Yusuf. It was reported that an explosive row had emerged within Reform UK after the party's leader publicly slapped down his Home Affairs spokesperson for calling a former Tory Defence Secretary a traitor for his role in Afghans coming to Britain after the UK's withdrawal. Nigel Farage said Zia Yusuf had gone over the top in the attack on Ben Wallace. Tim Montgomery, a prominent reform commentator and a recent convert, has also been suspended from the party for publicly suggesting that Nigel has fallen out of love with Zia. Noah Hoffman, what do you think is going on here?
13: So reform can sort of scream and cry publicly about press reporting on this matter all they want, and they have, particularly my colleague, political editor Tim Shipman, formerly of the Times Parish, had a great piece in this week's Spectator sort of detailing the behind the scenes wrangling over Zia Yusuf, and that's really, really frustrating a lot of people within reform, because they thought, we can keep this all behind closed doors, we're not going to be the Tories or Labour, and we're not going to have these spats in public. But the fact of the matter is, there is a huge debate in the party right now, and that is being spilled out to journalists. So when reform politicians, Wednesday himself, complains that the press are bored because it's August, they're making things up, or that there's some sort of establishment, you know, this establishment is in cahoots because they're out to get them, there's some big conspiracy, I'm afraid that's just not true. Zia is a very interesting character. The members of the reform membership absolutely love him. He's clearly established a very strong power base within the party, which, you know, has led to a situation where politicians can't be publicly critical of him, even when he does, you know, make some very interesting political moves, such as calling former politicians a traitor, which in the state of public discourse right now is probably not very helpful. But he's got this really strong base, and that means that there is only so much discipline that can be instilled into him. And this, of course, has led to tensions within the party. Journalists are being told about it, and we're reporting on it. Zia seems to just be doubling down further and further. Every hour, his tweets have gotten more and more intense. It's going to be interesting to see where this ends.
1: Anne, what do you think is going on? Because, you know, Noah says that the kind of reform voters like Zia Yusuf, but it doesn't feel like the people at the top of reform have a huge amount of love for him. I think he said himself, did he not, that, well, I'll leave it up to you, you know, as to why I've never been, he's never been, you know, put forward in any kind of, you know, as a prospective parliamentary candidate anywhere. Mm. So what do you think's going on here?
12: Well, he's incredibly ambitious, Zia Yusuf. I think this, the turn that he's taking here, the pushing back, the going over the top, the reform shock jock, if you like. And, you know, reform's pretty outspoken already on a number of the issues that we've been discussing so far on your show. I think that does show that there is a potential. There's certainly a rift with a lot of colleagues here. We saw him attack Robert Jenrick, and attacking someone who's come over from the prominence that Robert Jenrick had in the Conservative Party, and saying that he had not understood party policy correctly on deportation. generations of those who've come to this country and living in social housing. And really, you know, that's if you like, a tough enough position that Reform have taken. Zia Yusuf always wants to turn up the volume a bit more. Let's not forget that he's also had previous beef with Nigel Farage, which is where this gets really interesting in the drama. He resigned last year briefly and had to be sort of pandered to a bit to be brought back. So I think everybody knows that Zia is a bit of a handful. I remember sitting with with Nigel Farage when Zia Yusuf got a big award at the Spectator Parliamentarian Awards, and Nigel Farage saying very insistently to me, "You guys, you know, you don't understand how good this man is. He's one of the best we've got." So I think they've had one of those very, "I love you, I hate you, I love you." Hate's probably a bit too strong, you know. But, you know, I think there's been this tendency. Is it simply too explosive to withstand the kind of strain that Reform is now under over the donations to Nigel Farage? And I think that is also where Zia Yusuf spies his opportunity. You know, if ever Nigel Farage that says, "Look, I'm going to walk away from all this. I'll be a figurehead, but I'm not taking this anymore," as he sees it, this intrusion in the way that I get funded and my personal relationships, and decides that he wants to step back, there's going to be an almighty battle for the leadership of Reform. And it's quite hard to push Zia Yusuf out of it. Or if you do, you have to then understand that he could quite easily walk off to Restore or to some other form of getting his views across, and that he has this following on the right and probably also on the further right. So, yeah, I think we're going into a very fissile situation as Reform prepares for its party conference in early September.
1: Noah, do you... let's move on and talk about Tim Montgomery as well, a prominent Reform commentator, used to be a Conservative supporter and then moved to Reform, and said at the time, didn't he, I probably will disagree with Nigel Farage, and I told him that, and, you know, that's kind of what's happened. He's been suspended from the party for publicly suggesting that Nigel has fallen out of love with Zia. So is that because he spoke the truth or because he stepped out of line?
13: I mean, it's probably a bit of both, isn't it? Reform are really trying to be as draconian as possible when it comes to not playing along the party line publicly. As I said, they want to have all their disagreements privately. But in politics, these sorts of gripes, especially when they're this intense and this big, rarely remain private for too long. Now, Tim Montgomery is not an MP. He's not a member of the so-called shadow cabinet or the spokesperson team. He did call himself a spokesman, but he didn't really have any official position in the party. He's effectively a member. So be suspended, I mean, for, you know, just making that criticism says a lot about the style of operation Nigel Farage runs. And we know that Nigel Farage has a track record of being very, very tough on those who don't obey his rules or who disagree with him, namely that they get cut off. There's a lot of people who would argue that that is not a healthy way to run a political party and not a sustainable way either.
1: How do you think it'll end, Noah?
13: That's a great question. I think they will, within Reform, they'll obviously be trying to sort of calm the waters. And we saw, it was kind of similar to when Keir Starmer was really, really on the ropes. And there was this like, isn't he about to be pushed out? Is anyone in the cabinet going to sort of break ranks and call for him to go? That moment before Andy Burnham took over, and every single member of the cabinet was made to come out and write a supportive tweet. And we're sort of seeing that right now. But interestingly, there are people who are making public statements that are very different to the sentiment they express in private.
1: Yeah.
13: So it's hard to know. I think Reform Conference could be a time to really rally the troops back together. And I think the Clapton by-election was helpful to Reform in sort of reviving their confidence when it comes to campaigning to the members and being outside the so-called establishment and existing as a campaigning force rather than a sort of very serious party preparing for government. So I think that, you know, there is time to heal, but the problem is when you've got a party where there is a small pool of people at the top with very big personalities, very big characters who are very ambitious, there is so much scope for things to go wrong. And, yeah. and one big example of that is Rupert Lowe and, you know, him storming off and creating his own party, which is just, I mean, far nastier than anything Reform could ever be accused of. So there's a lot of scope for disaster, but also, you know, that I wouldn't rule out them finding a way to get back from this as well.
1: Let's end by talking about Andy Burnham. And is it optimism or is it the kind of victory of optimism over rage? This is because of a column that Patrick McGuire has written in the Times saying that Andy Burnham is banking on optimism over rage, which actually is a great distillation of where we stand right now. He says the Prime Minister's fears of US-style division could be realised without action soon. There's a line towards the end of the piece, much of the country is at least intrigued by the possibility of visiting that place called hope. Would you agree with that?
12: Yes, that's a nice reference there to President Clinton and the sort of what Obama did a place called Hope, and President Clinton said he came from Hope, Arkansas. It comes the same thing. So this is one of the biggest dividing lines that you can have in politics and trying to sort of create a new message of hope, of a kind of congruity, if you like, between your views and the mood of the public. And so actually, I know that there's a lot of anger out there, but fundamentally, people like us, we're going into new political season, or people coming back from summer holidays or their summer break, you know, wanting something new and not just wanting this more spiral downwards into more and more division. There is, I do think, a bit of a challenge to this. I understand exactly why Andy Burnham, who's an upbeat kind of guy, and it goes with his personality, and it's always better to do things in politics that go with your personality, a lesson learned doubly from the Keir Starmer years. You couldn't make Keir Starmer something that he wasn't. But I do think there is a bit of a problem with that when there is really such anger. We refer to it in our first discussion there about aspects of the failures of the asylum system. I think then sort of coming across, if you like, as, you know, the sort of teasing of Jim Callaghan as Sunny Jim when the country was seen as going to the dogs economically did not do him any favours. Yeah. Being the most cheerful person in the room when a lot of other people are in a really bad mood. I guess you try it with my family and it never goes well. I mean, so I think you have to have a bit of a mixture, and therefore you need other people, perhaps Shabana Mahmood there and in her next, you know, the next period as Home Secretary, who can be a bit more stentorian and can say and take this message to those who are moving across towards reform or out of love with Labour, that there are reasons for the anger, but that the hope can still be there. I don't want to dismiss it, but I think trying to put flesh on that when you've got a very difficult economic and social environment can also have its pitfalls.
1: That's true. I mean, no, it is a balancing act, isn't it? Because, you know, there are people who say don't talk the country down, and then there are people who say, but, you know, be a serious prime minister. So it is a very, very delicate balancing act. It has been, hasn't it, for many prime ministers now. Do you think Andy Burnham has got the right balance so far or not?
13: So I do agree with Anne. There's something to be said about really contrasting a lot of the grievance politics of reform with, you know, a sort of upbeat and positive message. But that just has to be met with action. Otherwise, it's going to fail. And the lead time for Andy Burnham to match his hope and optimism with sort of practical policies is going to be very short. And I think a key moment for that is going to be the budget in October. I think a lot of what is decided in that budget will determine just how much hope people have in Burnham and his premiership. But as you said, I mean, one of the key pitfalls for Keir Starmer was his doom and gloom act. And I remember the speech he gave in the Rose Garden where he just sort of wanged on for an hour about how everything is going to be absolutely awful for everyone. And that did him no favours whatsoever. So there is something to be said in having a hopeful, positive message. But if that does not come with really, you know, with action that will involve difficult choices, I imagine, and we know Andy Burnham's a people pleaser, then it's probably a pointless exercise.
1: Can you put a kind of time limit on it? How long has he got?
13: Oh, that's such a hard question. I would say probably not longer than a few months.
1: Up to about the budget, maybe.
13: Yeah, or the end of the year.
1: Anne, what do you think?
12: I think the budget is the big event that's going to shape the priorities of Andy Burnham, and what he's going to have to do with that is not just, well, I worry about a bit what I've seen so far is this sort of loosey-goosey talk about the economy. It's one area, it's not a particularly strong point for Andy Burnham, as we know that he understands Northern devolution, he has a good story to tell about Manchester, but he was really administering and furthering and fronting something that where the work had been done before, and it was largely developer-based boom in property, though there were other good things he could do with it. I do think he does need to use this budget. We have seen what happens when you don't do that. We had that problem earlier with Keir Starmer and Rachel Reeves, that not only was it the misery memo that Noah rightly reminds us of, it was the fact that these budgets was presented as somewhat technical, dry things. They were not used to give a message on political economy, which is supposed to be the creed of the person who is the prime minister. I mean, it's the clues in the name, prime. And I think that does mean, I would say, how long has he got? He's got from now till the budget to make sure that the budget doesn't just come across as John Healey looking stentorian and saying there's not much money left and what there is I'm spending on defence. You've got welfare reform. That needs to be very clearly explained, not just what it is, but how is it going to work? And when can we expect to see something different from it? They're talking now about 10-year plans. That's always, as sensible as it might be to have one, that's probably not going to butter a lot of parsnips. But people are saying, I'm really hurting now in my wallet, in my household finances. I'm worried about the future for my kids. So they're going to have to do, I think, a lot of work between now and the budget to make it something that defines Burnham and what he really wants to do in office.
1: Okay. Well, listen, thank you to both of you as ever. Lovely to hear your opinions, your voices. At the end of the week, that's Noah Hoffman, and we also heard from Anne McElvoy, of course. This is Asma Mir on Times Radio.
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1: And that is it from me, Asma Mir. Just before I go on to read out just a couple of quick texts, Charlotte. There's been so many of you getting in touch today, and thank you. It's lovely to kind of pop back in occasionally, and you're still sending all your texts. On the leaflets, Mickey says, of course we should supply immigrants with info on how to assimilate to British culture. How else can they be expected to know right from wrong? Having travelled to Japan, I was told tattoos, for example, are offensive and should be covered. I complied, no problem. But Kerry says, it makes me sad when people seem to assume that all sexual crime is committed by irregular migrants. The vast majority is committed by UK nationals. Maybe everyone should be sent the same guidance, says Kerry. Thank you very much for all your messages. That is it from me. As I said, thank you for your company. My production team was Musty, Alice, Jake and Will. And thank you to my technical producer, Ryan. Next up, it's Drive with Cathy Newman.

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1: It's 4 o'clock. I'm Cathy Newman. This is Times Radio Drive. The headlines this afternoon. Prince Harry and several other celebrities have been ordered to pay £9.5 million in initial costs over their failed privacy case. And several people have been injured in a sword attack at a high school in Sweden. Police said they arrested one man and there was no longer a danger to the public. Coming up on the programme, we'll go live to the High Court to hear more about Prince Harry's very expensive legal bill. And I'll tell you about Jodie Foster. No, not the Hollywood actress. But stay tuned to find out more. First, let's get around with the latest news with Ellie J.
2: Thanks, Cathy. Good afternoon. Prince Harry and other celebrities have been ordered to pay an initial £9.5 million in legal costs after losing a case against the publisher of the Daily Mail. All the claims brought by a group of seven, including Sir Elton John and Liz Hurley, were dismissed last month. Judge Mr. Justice Nicklin today called the claims speculative and substantially inferential and said they lacked a proper evidential foundation. Court's cost expert Colin Campbell says the first payment is due in a week.
3: No surprises there. That sum is all insured. So the seven claimants will not individually be having to put their hands in their pocket for that sum. It's all covered by after-event insurance.
2: A man armed with a sword has injured several people at a high school in Sweden. It happened in the town of Fagersta. Several other schools in the area were locked down. There are reports the suspect was shot by police. An officer says there's no longer any danger to the public. Children under five, pregnant women and the elderly have been told to avoid runny eggs when eating out because of a salmonella outbreak where one person's died and hundreds have fallen ill. The Food Standards Agency says early investigations suggest it's linked to eggs imported from abroad. Experts say any well-cooked eggs should be fine, as should those carrying the British Lion mark. There's no evidence UK-produced eggs are affected. Andy Burnham's going to deploy Whitehall officials to work with regional mayors. Talk's Emma Smith has the details.
4: Between 5 and 10 civil servants will be seconded to each mayoral authority in a pilot starting in the autumn. The 18 mayors taking part in the initial programme will be able to request staff with particular skills. They'll be there for between 6 and 9 months. The Prime Minister says people deserve problem solving rather than point scoring.
2: Heavy fines and suspensions have now been handed down to Argentina's Football Association and some individual players after scenes of disorder at the World Cup final. Times Radio's deputy head of news, Alex Dibble, has more.
5: Prime suspect Leandro Paredes, who threw punches at Gavi, has been banned for 10 games by FIFA. Defender Nahuel Molina's got 7 games and coach Roberto Ayala 3. For multiple offences this summer, including that banner about the Falkland Islands after the England game, Argentina's FA have been fined £235,000 and must play their next home game at 50% capacity.
2: A further 2 reservoirs in England are now classed as having exceptionally low storage levels, bringing the total to 7. A week ago, the overall national level was at 66%. Now it's 63. It's 16% lower than expected for the time of year. And officials say it could take months of sustained rain to restore water levels. For a news bulletin, when you want it, search for the Times News Briefing on any podcast platform.
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1: Hello, I'm Cathy Newman with Drive on Times Radio, here with 3 hours of news, analysis, and the odd quirky little story as usual. First today.
7: I can't see a world in which I would be bringing my wife and children back to the UK at this point. And the things that they're going to miss is, well, everything.
1: That was Prince Harry speaking to the BBC only last year. Now it looks like California dreaming is over and the prince and his wife Meghan, together with their 2 children, are heading back to the UK. As he prepares to travel, he does so in the knowledge he's got an eye-watering legal bill to pay, because today he learnt he had just 7 days to cough up his share of initial £9.5 million costs arising from his failed privacy case. And that's just for starters, with a demand for millions more to follow. The Times' chief news correspondent David Brown will join us live from the High Court for all the latest. And royal commentator Daisy McAndrew will reflect on what Harry's new life in the UK might look like. Also on the programme, Meta's owner is facing his most serious reckoning yet. 29 US states have sued Mark Zuckerberg, whose online platforms have been accused of fueling addiction among children and illegally harvesting their personal data. I'll be speaking to Laurie Schott, whose daughter died by suicide after consuming content on TikTok and Instagram about depression, anxiety and suicide. And in the thick of it,
8: coming to see our maggots just after the king being diagnosed. Nobody could say anything at the time. That was quite difficult. I almost said something, but you know, I felt that it wasn't the time to say.
1: Dame Laura Lee, chief executive of the cancer charity Maggies, will tell me about hitting the headlines this week after Queen Camilla opened up to her in a candid interview about the king's cancer diagnosis. We'll also talk about the warning from the Met Office about the prospect of the strongest El Niño in living memory and the effect it might have on already record global temperatures. And on the ladder, it's Odile Reno-Basso, president of the European Bank for Reconstruction and Development. We speak about her life, her career, and working to stop a radiation leak at Chernobyl in Ukraine.
9: If you have radiation and if it's becoming out of control, it will have a global impact.
10: So if you can find a solution in a war zone where the two parties are quite literally at war to something as sensitive as that,
9: yes,
10: you think there is always a way through the
9: tensions? Exactly. We manage, I mean, there are areas where cooperation is warranted and cooperation continues. And we are fundraising for this project in order to repair what has been destroyed, I mean, damaged by a Russian drone.
1: That's Odile Reno-Basso, president of the European Bank for Reconstruction and Development, my guest on the ladder today, coming up after 6 p.m. Now, Prince Harry has been given a week to pay his share of £9.5 million in legal costs relating to his failed privacy case. The prince lost a case against the Daily Mail's publisher, Associated Newspapers Limited, over allegations of unlawful information gathering. Let's speak to David Brown, The Times' chief news correspondent.
11: Yeah, afternoon, Cathy. Couldn't have gone much worse for Prince Harry this afternoon. He was seeking a limit on the costs he'd have to pay for the publisher of the Daily Mail, and the judges dismissed that, saying that the conduct of his privacy claim was so extraordinary. Yeah, unfounded allegations of criminality, maintaining allegations of wrongdoing, there was no evidence. So he's ordered Harry and the others to pay the full costs that were incurred by Associated Newspapers.
1: And David, I must, for people listening, I must explain that you're actually in the bowels of the High Court right now, which is why it sounds slightly cavernous, I think.
11: No,
1: don't apologise at all. You're at the scene, in the thick of it, as it were. But, you know, this payment, this initial payment of £9.5 million, that is just the initial payment, isn't it? There's up to, what, £25 million more to come?
11: Yeah, Associated are seeking almost £35 million. Mr Justice Nicklin has said that would be unprecedented in as far as he's concerned and thinks it's very high. Do you remember the Agatha Christie case a few years ago, yeah. Cathy?
1: Certainly do.
11: Rebecca Vardy and Colleen Rooney. That was a much, much smaller case, and that took almost 3 years to reach a decision on costs. And in that case, Colleen Rooney, who won, her costs were only £1.8 million. Mm. So unless there's a speedy settlement between the two sides in this case, this could drag on for years. Mm. Of course, increasing the costs. There's lots of very talented and expensive lawyers involved in these arguments.
1: Yeah, and he's got, he and the six others got 7 days to pay. It's more than the agreed standard costs. But, you know, there's the business of insurance, isn't there? So how much will this actually potentially set Harry back personally, or nothing at all?
11: Well, they've got insurance. We heard at the hearing last month, they have insurance of 16 million. We're working on the assumption that the insurers will pay that first 9 million. Leaving, you know, a very significant shortfall if Associated are awarded their entire £35 million costs. Apart from a very small proportion for each of the seven claimants, most of the costs are what's called common costs. So say £33 million in total, possibly. And they're all jointly liable for that. If we're being realistic, people like Baroness Lawrence of Clarendon, Sadie Frost, Liz Hurley, although wealthier than the average people, don't have that sort of money. And Harry's got some significant moving bills and school fees coming up. realistically, one would expect that perhaps Sir Elton John might have to pick up the bill for much of this on behalf of the other claimants.
1: Well, is there any sense that he's willing to do so there? Or is there some? Is there also any kind of intelligence on the kind of potential, you know, acrimony following this settlement between the claimants?
11: Well, what we do know is, of course, Baroness Lawrence of Clarendon, the mother of Stephen Lawrence, the victim of that awful racist murder, I covered that trial, she tried to reach a settlement with the Daily Mail prior to the start of the trial, so there was clearly tension there. Mm. But afterwards, she issued this extraordinary statement along with Prince Harry, in which she described a High Court judge's very considered judgment as a whitewash.
1: Mm. A complete and obvious whitewash.
11: The same judge has to decide how much legal costs you should pay.
1: I mean, is there any suggestion then that that description of the judgment, which was, you know, raised eyebrows, not least within, you know, the royal family more widely, has it exacerbated this issue of costs for the claimants?
11: It's a 44-page judgment, this cost judgment. It's very detailed. Mr Justice Nicklin, a very experienced judge, goes through the points point by point. What he does say within there is one of the reasons he's granted this, what we call indemnity costs, the much higher level, is because of the campaigning nature of this action, that this was an action to try to kickstart, reopen the Leveson inquiry, to bring down Associated Newspapers. He highlights the false claims of criminality on behalf of many journalists at Associated Newspapers. I would have thought having two of the claimants coming out with this damning statement, you know, obvious whitewash, it must influence him. Yeah. There was no apology there or any sense of, well, thank you for your judgment, it was considered and we accept we've lost. So, yeah, I think it probably did play into the judge. Yeah. Harry and the other claimants were looking for a cap on the total bill. And the judge has said he seriously considered that and then ruled that out. Mm. So these are the implications of knee-jerk reactions.
1: And David, we're going to speak to Daisy McAndrew in just a second, broadcaster and royal commentator. But just your thoughts finally on whether this case has in any way, I know we're speculating, but has it in any way, do you think, played into the decision by Harry and Meghan to return to the UK?
11: The costs are going to be an issue. We don't know how they're panning out. We know that Harry has insisted that Doreen Lawrence won't pay that bill. I mean, let's be honest, Cathy, the real cost that Harry faces are security. Mm. I don't think those bills are going to be much cheaper in the UK. I covered the very many High Court hearings where Harry was trying to get taxpayer-funded security and failed in those cases as well. Has he come back over to continue his campaign against the press, the establishment, the royal family? Perhaps he sees this loss as a battle that needs to continue fighting.
1: Wow. Okay, David, thank you so much for your expertise. I know you've covered so many cases. Great to hear from you. Thank you. That was David Brown, The Times' chief news correspondent. Let's turn now to Daisy McAndrew, broadcaster and royal commentator. Your reaction first, Daisy, to this court ruling.
12: I mean, what an absolute dog's dinner, Cathy. You know, I think yesterday lots of people, myself included probably, were thinking Harry and Meghan are back and perhaps this will start to, you know, ease the wrinkles in the relationship between Harry and the rest of his family, between Harry and the press, and between Harry and the public. Well, that's sort of blown up in all our faces today, hasn't it? And I think, and I do wonder whether this is going to make life very difficult in that Operation Thaw, as we're told it is, between the King and Harry, because Harry has been very critical of the government as far as his own security needs is concerned. And now he's being very, very critical of, as you said, the establishment and the judiciary. And I'm not sure that's what his father, the head of state, would like his youngest son to be doing.
1: Well, just continuing where David left off in terms of how this need for money, not just for this, to settle this court case, you know, as we've discussed, there is some insurance, but not for the whole amount. But you know, also the cost that he faces for security. How might that play into this decision, this suggestion that Meghan has an acting job that could be potentially lucrative? What are your thoughts on that?
12: I mean, look, we don't need to get out the world's tiniest violin as far as Harry and Meghan's bank balance. You know, lots been said in the past 24 hours about, oh, they've failed miserably in America and they're coming back with their tail between their legs and they haven't got any money. I mean, that's pretty categorically untrue. They do have plenty of money. Maybe they haven't got as much as they were hoping to get, and maybe some of those big gigs in Hollywood weren't as lucrative or weren't as ongoing as they were hoping for. But Harry is a very, very wealthy individual. He inherited an awful lot of money from his mother, and they have made a lot of money in the last 6 years, both with his book, which was an absolute bestseller, and he got millions and millions for that, and various other projects. So they're not short of a penny or two, but you're quite right to say that their security bill is enormous. It's reputed to be somewhere between $2.5 and $4 million a year. Now, by coming back to the UK, he can negotiate some sort of halfway house deal, some sort of state-funded security, even only on the days in which he's out and about sort of doing public duties. Now, obviously, they're not going to be working royal duties, but it's not necessarily, when it comes to the security, whether or not he's a working royal, it's whether or not he's at risk. And he is a VIP, he is a senior royal. So that's sort of to be decided. Now, we know that the Home Secretary and the Home Office are undertaking a review at Harry's request of the situation. We don't know what's going to happen, and it has taken ages. The review, I think, was meant to be happening in March, and it's completely seems to have come to a standstill. So that must be very frustrating for Harry as well. And Cathy, it's amusing, and I'm sure you know this, but you know, one of the main reasons why RAVEC and the security system seems to be under some paralysis at the moment is because we have been so careless with the number of prime ministers that we've had in the last few years that they are overrun with former prime ministers that they're having to give 24-hour round-the-clock security to.
1: It's a significant issue for them, that, isn't it? But I suppose there has been some speculation that by Harry returning, it might expedite that decision from the security committee. But, you know, the prime minister said yesterday there were no plans to provide the Sussexes with any taxpayer-funded armed police protection. There is a likelihood, isn't there, that that situation will change if he is living here with his family?
12: There is a likelihood, and whether or not that is taxpayer-funded or whether, like with Andrew Mountbatten-Windsor, whether his father digs into his pockets and contributes to the security. Of course, whether, you know, if Charles is feeling generous, he's only going to be feeling generous if relations are good and if Harry is not causing trouble for the family.
1: Well, let's talk about that then, because I wonder what sense you're getting about how Harry and Meghan will be received by the royal family more broadly, and because there's been little details about what their arrangements are going to be when they come back, but there has been a sort of media circus, hasn't there? And that must dismay the high-ups in the royals.
12: It will, because, of course, it's a distraction. And now the royals are on their summer break at the moment, so it's not as if they're doing back-to-back events that they would like to get favourable publicity for. But when business goes back to usual, when the term starts, both the royal term and the academic term, then they will be hoping that the Harry and Meghan circus or, you know, interest doesn't overshadow the other work that the royals are trying to do. And it's been very notable in the past few months. There's a new-ish in the last few weeks Ipsos Mori poll about whether the public believe that the king is doing a good job. So this isn't necessarily his personal popularity, it's whether he's doing a good job, which in some ways is more interesting. And overwhelmingly, people think he is, and increasingly they think he is. He's managed to push those figures up really significantly in the last few months by 20 or 30%. So something he's doing is working. And I think the Trump trip was a big part of that. Unlike most royal trips, it had real cut through. You know, people who aren't interested in the royals or who aren't particularly interested in politics knew that the king had had a successful trip, knew that he had faced up to Donald Trump, and they thought that that was exactly what the king should be doing. That was a job well done. So that sort of impetus that the king seems to have at the moment is, of course, fragile, and he will be, you know, the advisors around the king will want to do everything they can to make sure that he keeps increasing his popularity. and that side of things, rather than decreasing it in the face of Harry and Meghan.
1: And just very briefly, Daisy, you know, we've got this suggestion that Meghan, well, confirmation, according to Tina Brown, a royal commentator, that Meghan will take an acting role. Will she be in demand for her acting ability or her celebrity? What are you picking up?
12: I mean, look, I'm not an acting expert. I'm not in that way. But we do know that once an individual actor becomes more famous than the roles, it's very difficult to cast them. So the only role she's had since being a royal has been a cameo as herself. And it's difficult to imagine, you know, if you're sitting down, popcorn in hand, and there up pops Meghan, who's so famous. Are you really going to be able to suspend your disbelief and enjoy the film or the TV show? Or are you just going to be thinking, oh, look, there's Meghan? So I would struggle with that. Now, of course, if it's a small movie or project that wants to get some publicity and perhaps wants to get some financial backing, then bringing her in could help a lot. I just can't see her, and this

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2: 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Author Emily Wolfe joins me to talk about her new book, which deals with a future dominated by heat, unrest, and state control. These authors, eh? Where do they get their ideas? In Man Friday, we'll talk about the toll it takes on men to be the strong, silent type. And in the Friday Night Pub Quiz, two more intrepid quizzes will compete to win an exclusive Times Radio pint glass. That's Friday Night with Norcott, with me, Jeff Norcott, only on Times Radio.
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0: Now, 29 US states have taken matter to court in a landmark legal trial that's begun this week. Lawyers representing the states have accused the big tech company of covering up internal research showing Instagram was addictive for teenagers. Let's hear now from Laurie Schott, whose daughter died by suicide after consuming content on TikTok and Instagram about depression, anxiety and suicide. Laurie, good afternoon.
5: Good afternoon. Thanks for having me.
0: Well, thank you so much for joining us. And of course, you were involved in a similar trial in California earlier this year because of what happened to your daughter. What was that whole legal process like for you?
5: You know, I think it was much more emotional than I expected to be able to sit in that courtroom and listen to Mr. Zuckerberg and Mr. Massario and see the evidence and the internal documents about how they targeted children for profits. Was just like losing my daughter all over again.
0: Hmm. And you know, the outcome of the case financially, you know, it was a win for you. $3 million in compensatory damages that Meta and Google had to pay. Did you feel that was enough financially? I mean, nothing can replace your daughter, clearly. But was that the result you were looking for in court?
5: You know, I think the outcome was that there was a result in court that favors parents and children, but by all means, it's not enough. It until we make it financially hurt Meta and these big tech companies, will we absolutely see change.
0: Yeah, and $3 million is just a sort of gnat bite, isn't it, really, in the scheme of things. So I just wonder then, when you hear about the scale of financial consequences that are now being talked about in this current case, the California Attorney General suggesting that potential damages could reach $1.4 trillion. Others have suggested that a figure of $200 billion is more likely. Mm-hmm. Even so, that is, you know, huge compared to what you were seeing in your case. In fact, $200 billion is equivalent to the company's 2025 turnover. So do you think this court case could actually have a really significant financial effect on Meta?
5: Absolutely. It is the tipping point. And my attorney general is one of the four from Colorado that is involved with this case in Oakland. And yes, you take that and add a multiplier across the other AGs across the United States, and it will have a definite pain point for Meta.
0: And what is the sort of tipping point then? I mean, what effect would you see this having on the operations of Meta and how it has to respond because of this, if it does get hit with this financial consequence?
5: You know, I think it's just like in New Mexico, where the judge came out with guidelines and perspectives on how to keep children safe, that they are going to dictate that Meta has to do. It's not just financial. I think it's directives from the court of law that are going to make Meta change their design platforms. And I think with that being said, there is no way to underestimate the power of being in

0: court coming up with a verdict, making them pay financially, and that is going to turn the tide for us. This amount with enough zeros and enough commas will have an impact.
1: It's interesting as well when you look at what's changed in terms of the public mood since you first started speaking out very courageously, talking about what happened to your daughter. It seems as if there's been a sort of groundswell of public discontent, doesn't it?
0: Just not in the United States, around the world. You know, we are saying enough, and for parents to absolutely see everything that has been brought forward by the internal documents in a court of law is so much different than us fighting in Washington, D.C. This, we are on a level playing field when we're in the courts, and that is satisfying to me that we are going to see justice.
1: I mean, it's brilliant to hear from you about how positive you are about the potential impact in the future, but I wonder what you make of the fact that there's so many tech bosses who are close to the Trump administration. Are you concerned that this current administration at least will end up protecting the likes of Meta?
0: We can only keep fighting. We can only keep telling our message. We can only keep, you know, saying that elected officials that we vote on and put in Washington, D.C., they need to take this into consideration, because we as parents are rising up, and as communities and as a nation. So the heat is on. We're going to keep fighting. And I just pray that President Trump and those involved see these outcomes of these court cases and see the information and put a little bit more teeth in legislation and quit taking big tech money.
1: And it's interesting, there has been some very interesting legislation this side of the pond, and I'm sure you're aware of it, the ban on social media for under 16s. But a lot of people have said, well, that's not the answer. It needs to be the companies themselves that address these issues, that they've, this sort of Pandora's box that they've opened. What do you make of that?
0: You know, I will take anything at this point to keep the conversations going with the parents, but absolutely the design of these platforms has to change. We need to have default settings that they design. These are products. This is like walking into a store and buying your child a toy and handing it to him, and it has all these design features in it that could harm a child. And I say again, social media for parents right now is like putting your child in a car with no seatbelt and no brakes. And we're going to change that, and we're going to keep fighting.
1: Well, as part of your campaign, you met Prince Harry, and obviously we've had the news this week that he and Meghan are returning to the UK. Would you hope that whatever new role he ends up taking on here will follow through on the campaigning he started to participate in on this subject?
0: Absolutely. I know in his heart that that is something that is near and dear to him. And he has helped families, you know, over on your side of the world with this. We have sat with those families like Ellen for Jules Law and things like that. And he has supported us. You know, this is a world issue, and he looks at it in that perspective, and they have never backed down from not supporting us. And they have given so many parents in the United States wings to come up and become advocates for this, because until we were basically able to connect with these parents and form a coalition, I don't think any of this in our stories would have been heard.
1: So what would you say to Harry as he prepares to make his move over to the UK on this?
0: We're going to miss him. But what he has done for us and families and children around the world, he will always have a special place in our heart. And I know he has a special place with all of our children.
1: Well, Laurie, thank you very much for bringing us up to date on that. And, you know, it's good to hear that you do have some hope that things are changing. That was Laurie Schott, whose daughter died by suicide after consuming content on TikTok and Instagram. Lots of messages coming in about what Meghan should do in her role over here. I like this one from Jill saying that she should participate perhaps in The Crown. So we'll see whether that suggestion gets taken up. It is 4:30. We've lots more to come on Drive. We're going to be checking in on the markets with Danny Hewson of AJ Bell. Plus, we'll go to Israel as settlers and Palestinians clash, and amid a diplomatic standoff with its allies. And we'll have an update from Sweden after a sword attack on a high school. Let's get the latest news now with Ellie J.
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3: Thanks, Cathy. Good afternoon. Prince Harry and several high-profile figures have been ordered to pay £9.5 million in legal costs to the Daily Mail's publisher after losing their case against them last month. It's an initial payment towards Associated Newspapers, the publishers of the Mail, who say their legal costs for successfully defending a privacy claim are more than £34.5 million. The Times chief news correspondent David Brown told this programme, For Prince Harry, it's the worst possible outcome.
4: He was seeking a limit on the costs he'd have to pay for the publisher of the Daily Mail, and the judges dismissed that, saying that the conduct of his privacy claim was so extraordinary, unfounded allegations of criminality, maintaining allegations of wrongdoing, there was no evidence. So he's ordered Harry and the others to pay the full costs that were incurred by Associated Newspapers.
3: A man armed with a sword has injured several people at a high school in Sweden. It happened in the town of Fagersta, and several of other schools in the area were locked down. An officer says there's no longer any danger to the public. Prime Minister Andy Burnham says we can do better to support victims of terror. He's been speaking at a ceremony marking the UK's first national day for those impacted by terrorism. Survivors and their families, witnesses and members of the emergency services are at a service in London. For a news bulletin when you want it, search for the Times News Briefing on any podcast platform.
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1: Which means it's time for our daily business update with Danny Hewson, Head of Financial Analysis at AJ Bell. Danny, good afternoon.
9: Good afternoon.
1: So global stocks have come under pressure, haven't they? Because bond yields and oil prices staying high. Just put us in a picture on that.
9: Yeah, I mean, we heard earlier this week that US debt hit $40 trillion, which is an absolutely astonishing amount when you consider that UK debt is just under $3 trillion. So that just gives you an indication of the amount that the US is struggling to keep borrowing to pay for all the increased costs. And that is setting nerves really sort of off the handle, particularly because we've also got those big AI hyperscalers wanting to borrow as well. And when you've got so many people wanting to borrow money, it means that the people with the money can ask for more in order to give it to be borrowed. So yeah, we've seen stocks come under pressure, and absolutely the oil price has hit $94 a barrel, up 5% this week. The only bright spot is the FTSE 100, which actually looks to end the week up almost 1%.
1: Right, well, John Healey, the new Chancellor, needs a bright spot that you've been talking about there, because he's already under pressure, and then there's this surprise jump in borrowing, isn't there?
9: Yeah, I think everyone was caught on the hop by this. Certainly the Office for Budget Responsibility had thought that we would see a surplus in July. Normally we do, because we have the tax take from self-assessment coming in, but it wasn't the case, despite the fact we saw a record amount of tax from those self-assessment returns coming in July. The amount of borrowing went up by two-thirds compared to the same time last year. So that's pressure from benefits payments, also pressure from interest. So RPI went up between April and May, which added to interest payments. And as I was just saying, you know, global government borrowing has been going up, which means that it is getting more expensive. And that really does curtail what John Healey might be able to do in the run-up to this budget, when he's trying to keep that optimism in the country going.
1: Well, talking of optimism, there's not a lot of optimism around UK businesses. I was speaking to a small business owner this morning who was reflecting on that. 53,000 UK businesses are at risk of collapse, the latest data shows, doesn't it?
9: It does. So this is BTG, formerly known as Begbie's Trainer, and they're a market consultancy company, and they're looking at companies that are under critical distress. So this is where they're facing severe liquidity issues. Maybe they've got winding up orders. I mean, we're talking about companies that are really struggling. We did have some better news in terms of consumer confidence this morning. But of course, we're also now heading into the autumn when energy bills are going up, when inflation is going up, and that means that there will be further pressure on all of those businesses which are already struggling. So, you know, if John Healey is trying to develop the country to deliver growth, then doing something to help businesses, particularly those that have really struggled with those national insurance increases and increased labour costs from the national minimum wage, he is going to have to do some pretty fancy footwork.
1: Indeed. Danny, thank you very much for joining us. That was Danny Hewson, Head of Financial Analysis at AJ Bell.
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1: Well, there'll be more clashes in the West Bank this week as Israeli settlers have returned to the settlement of Kadim. Reports a Palestinian teenager was killed earlier today. Gabrielle Weiniger is the Times' Israel correspondent and joins me now. Good afternoon, Gabrielle.
10: Good afternoon.
1: Just tell us about the latest news on this teenager and what's happening with the settlements. Gabrielle, I don't know if you're hearing me. Are you hearing me?
10: I'm sorry, I've missed your question.
1: Sorry, no, don't worry at all. I'm glad I've got you back. But just really asking you what the latest news is on this teenager who's been killed and the situation with the settlements more broadly.
11: I think we're losing her. We'll get her back.
1: Gabrielle, I don't think that you can hear us. I'm sorry about that. We're going to try and come back to you when we get a better line there. But Gabrielle Weiniger there at the Times is Israel correspondent. We'll try and get back to her when we have a better line. Let's turn now to this breaking news this afternoon about several people being wounded after a sword attack at a school in Sweden. The attack occurred about 100 miles northwest of Stockholm. Alex Maxia is Scandinavian Affairs correspondent for the Times. He's at a press conference being held by the police. Alex, good afternoon. Alex, are you with us? I'm really sorry about this. I don't think we can get Alex either. So we're going to come back to Alex in just a second. Ah, Gabrielle is here. Let's go back to Gabrielle. Gabrielle, thanks for stepping into the breach. Tell us about the latest situation.
10: So we're hearing reports from the ground in the northern West Bank about around 30 Israeli families, Israeli Jewish families, arriving to the northern West Bank, to the city of Kadim. They've started to pitch caravans on the hilltop there around a major Palestinian city. They've put the Israeli flag up. They were also reportedly arrived under a military escort, which matches accusations that soldiers kind of stand by or allow settlers to move in on Palestinian land, and land that, of course, Palestinians seek for a future state. Or if they do intervene in cases like we saw in Kusra last week, they do so on the side of the settlers. I think what's really interesting about Kadim in the northern West Bank is that the settlement was actually closed and evacuated way back in 2005 when Ariel Sharon embarked on a disengagement plan to remove the settlers from Gaza. What a lot of people don't know is that he also evacuated three major settlements also in the West Bank. So the fact that these settlers, a lot of them kind of fringe activists who are trying to build a greater Israel, have returned to Kadim is a sign of the times, is a sign of what the government is allowing settlers to do and to move in on Palestinian land and try and create kind of realities on the ground of a Jewish presence in the West Bank to prevent the creation of a Palestinian state.
1: And Gabrielle, it may even have been one of your pieces that I read in the last couple of days, which had some extraordinary figures on the scale of settlement building. And, you know, the fact that since the current Israeli government took power in late 2022, it has approved more than 100 new settlements across the West Bank, including 19 in the northern West Bank. I mean, it is striking, isn't it?
10: It is, and that Kadim is in the northern West Bank where all of this is taking place as well. I think it's good to note that, or important to note, that all of this is taking place under the government of Benjamin Netanyahu, who has formed the most right-wing government in Israel's history. It includes settler leaders and activists Itamar Ben-Gvir and Bezalel Smotrich, who I've been following in the West Bank since 2010, more or less, and they were kind of very fringe characters. They used to talk to the press a lot. Now they're in the government, and they're trying to make this a kind of nationalist enterprise. They're saying this is a goal of the Israeli state. They're no longer a fringe group. That's not to say that all 700,000 Israeli settlers who live in the West Bank seek a greater Israel and are ideologically motivated. Many of them are just seeking cheaper living expenses. But those who are moving in on land that Palestinians seek as a future state, and those who are violent extremists, they are kind of making the most noise. I think it's also interesting that the majority of Israelis who you meet in Tel Aviv, in Jerusalem, in the north, they've never been past the green line. They've never visited these West Bank settlements. They wouldn't go there. They believe it's dangerous. So it really shows you that this is not a nationalist project. This is a fringe group that has entered the government and made it an objective and an ideology of the state.
1: And just, we've seen quite a sort of a stinging reaction from Ed Miliband, the new Foreign Secretary here in the UK. Just put us in the picture about the international reaction this week to what's going on in the West Bank.
10: We've seen stinging reactions before. This is not a new enterprise. What's different this time, it's more of the same, but I think the fact that a US citizen was involved in the besieging of Kusra, the village of Kusra near Nablus, and the ensuing American condemnation by Mike Huckabee, the Israeli ambassador, that was new. And I think that kind of woke up the international community, who have rather been asleep on this subject for some time. Further than that, Israel also issued tenders for the construction of over 1,000 new settlement homes in a very key and sensitive area, in a very strategically important part of the West Bank, that would essentially cut the West Bank in two, preventing any kind of continuity for a Palestinian state, and also separating the West Bank from its future capital of East Jerusalem. That building, or the building tenders that were issued in E1, that sparked a fresh condemnation by Ed Miliband, as you say, and other major Western powers, the UK, France, Germany, Italy, Canada, all of these countries. They called the decision unacceptable. They called on Israel to retract the plans immediately. And that kind of condemnation has worked before. The government has attempted to build on E1 in the past, and it's been delayed and delayed again because of this international condemnation. So I think those countries are hoping that will happen again. Of course, all of that working against the fact that Netanyahu is seeking to garner right-wing support ahead of the elections in October. So you've got those two opposing forces there that might be in some conflict in the coming months.
1: Gabrielle, I'm glad that we got you back. Great to hear analysis as ever. Thank you very much. That was Gabrielle Weiniger, the Times' Israel correspondent there. And of course, you can read her analysis in the paper. Do wherever you get your paper, whether it's print, iPad, online, however you like to get it. Lots of messages coming in about what you'd like to see Meghan starring in. Frank says, I'd like to see Meghan play the landlady of the Queen Vic in EastEnders. Novel suggestion that. Keep those thoughts coming. WhatsApp me, 0333 003 2353. Now, several people have been wounded after a sword attack at a school in Sweden. It happened about 100 miles northwest of Stockholm. Let's go now to Alex Maxia, Scandinavian affairs correspondent for The Times, who's on the line. Good afternoon, Alex.
12: Good afternoon.
1: What more do you know?
12: Well, we're still waiting for the press conference to start. I'm following this remotely here from Gothenburg. We know that at around 2:05, in the afternoon, the police was warned about this ongoing attack with a sword. The latest news I'm seeing now from Expressen, a Swedish newspaper, is that that the suspect is an 18-year-old who previously went to that school. This person has been shot in the leg by police and has been taken by the police, according to Swedish media. Several people were wounded. Two people were seriously wounded, according to the regional authorities, and many of the people have been locked in because of the situation and are only now starting to leave the school. So that's one of the reasons why the press conference has been delayed, because it's still a police operation ongoing, although there is no threat, as the suspect has been taken by the police. And this happened in Fagersta, which is a municipality approximately 170 kilometers northwest of Stockholm, one of the first few school, one of the first school days after the summer break. So this is what we know so far, but the situation obviously still ongoing, and I'm following the updates as they happen.
1: Well, briefly, Alex, give us the context of this, whether there have been similar attacks of this nature in Sweden.
12: Well, of this nature with a sword in particular, not to the top of my head, there's been a school attack that was in which several people died. It was a school for further education for adults in February 2025, and that was and the person, the attacker, was killed by the police. No, this is something that has happened. There have been incidents in schools, but it's not something quite as common as it is in the US. So it's quite shocking, of course, for this community, which is quite small. It's a small municipality in Sweden.
1: Indeed. Alex, thanks very much for joining us. It was Alex Maxia, a Scandinavian affairs correspondent for The Times. Now, children under five, pregnant women and the elderly are being advised to avoid runny eggs when eating out. It's because of a salmonella outbreak which has killed one person and made hundreds ill. The Food Standards Agency says early investigations suggest the outbreak is linked to eggs brought in from abroad. Well, let's speak now to Brad Spiller, who's head of medical microbiology in Cardiff University's Division of Infection and Immunity. Good afternoon, Brad.
13: Good morning, Cathy.
1: We're hearing that this current outbreak is unusually large and rapidly increasing. How concerning is that to you?
13: Well, actually, in terms of outbreaks, we've had outbreaks like this in the past. So between 2012 and 2020, there were 1,600 people that were infected with salmonella across 18 countries that they eventually managed to trace back to an egg producer in Poland. So from that side of the equation, it's not unusually large, and we do see them occasionally.
1: Right.
13: So it's notable in the fact that I think they've noticed it, and they notice that it's you know, that they're related cases. It seems to be a small number of isolates coming that are very, very similar. So it's coming from the same source. I mean, that's the bit that's concerning. And at the moment, we're, you know, the UK, as you say, is reaching out to other European countries to see if they're having the same thing, as we've seen this in the past across Europe.
1: And so, because it's linked to imported eggs, the simple solution, I guess, is to buy British eggs, is it?
13: I think it's key to look at what has been said. They haven't definitively ruled out British eggs. Mm. And, you know, there's no such thing as a risk-free egg source. And chickens are particularly, and eggs in particular, are a common source of salmonella. But yeah, the epidemiological investigations so far do suggest that it's an imported egg problem. Mm. And again, until we have more data coming across from Europe, we can't necessarily try to pinpoint that.
1: What are the symptoms of salmonella? How ill can it make you, and who's it most dangerous for?
13: That's an excellent question. So, I mean, food poisoning is, you know, is a fairly serious thing for anybody who gets it. But certainly, yes, the very young and the very old, their immune systems are not particularly well developed, or, you know, they're beginning to fail. So that's the point at which a food poison, you know, food poisoning, an infection and colonization of the gastrointestinal system could then lead to a blood infection. And that's where it becomes much more serious. I mean, In this, the number of cases that they've identified so far, there's only been two cases that have gone from being food poisoning into a sepsis, where the bacteria end up in the bloodstream, and only one fatality. So fortunately, it's not leading to anything quite that way. But you should always take it seriously. It can, the symptoms can occur anywhere from 6 hours after eating contaminated food to 6 days afterwards, probably depending on how many bacteria are in that food that are being kept. And it's important to note that, you know, the cases so far seem to be linked to catering or pre-prepared food. So it's not people who are making food in their own homes that seem to have been linked. At least that's what the UKHSA has said so far.
1: A silly question. You know, when you get food poisoning, is it generally salmonella? Is salmonella a sort of a higher category of food poisoning?
13: So that's an excellent question. So there are probably more, there's probably 10 times more food poisoning cases for a bacteria called Campylobacter. And it's usually raw or undercooked chicken is the common source for that. But they do tend to be, you know, there's less bloodstream infections and things that arise from that. Whereas on the other end of the scale, I mean, people have heard about E. coli causing food poisoning. And it's not all E. coli. It's a very specific type of E. coli, and those can be very serious because if they're not treated carefully, they can then lead to kidney damage and long-term issues.
1: Right.
13: I mean, it's always quite, you know, cramps, diarrhea, vomiting, those are all the common aspects, and usually, you know, they will self-resolve, but they always have to keep an eye on it. And obviously things like rest and making sure you keep hydrated are critical to make sure that you don't end up with any really serious things.
1: But it's the small risk of salmonella turning into a bloodstream infection that is the biggest problem with it.
13: Absolutely. Absolutely. Right. It's when it invades, when it leaves your intestines and makes its way past the barriers and becomes a bloodstream infection. And thus far, out of these 207 cases, only, you know, two or three people have had that happen. And fortunately, for this particular group, the very young, the very old, and people who have underlying medical conditions that end up in hospital, the first line antibiotics that we have available, the resistance to those is extremely low. So, you know, they can be treated. But obviously, you know, if you have stomach cramps, diarrhea, vomiting, you know, if it doesn't get better, then you should probably seek, some help from either the A&E or from your GP, certainly.
1: Brad Spiller, thank you very much for putting us in the picture. That was the head of medical microbiology at Cardiff University's Division of Infection and Immunity, answering all the questions that you probably wanted to ask, but maybe couldn't or didn't feel you could. I hope we've done it for you. Now, as well as all the brilliant journalism you'd expect, you might not know that Times digital subscribers can also give their brains a daily workout. There are hundreds of word and number puzzles to choose from. You just need to go to thetimes.com to subscribe. Coming up after five, I'll hear from a survivor of the London Bridge terror attack and a former MP who lost his brother in the Bali bombings. They'll tell me about the new day for victims and survivors of terrorism. Plus, the Times' political and business editors tell us about the unexpected surge in government borrowing. First, though...
14: Trust in me.
1: We'll hear about Jodie Foster. Not the actor, but the 40-kilo python. This is Cathy Newman on Times Radio Drive.
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1: Well, now, I was just looking at some breaking news, but you might know that Hollywood star Jodie Foster from her Oscar-winning film Silence of the Lambs. But for those at Chester Zoo, the actor is better associated with snakes on a plane. And that's because she shares the name with a 15-foot python who's just undergone a groundbreaking operation to remove a cancerous tumour. General Manager at Chester Zoo, Ari Gill, joins me now. Good afternoon. Can you hear me there? Can Jodie Foster hear me? Ari, I can't actually hear you. I'm very sorry about that. I know the python is ready and raring to go. So we'll come back to that in just a moment. But we have got a little bit of breaking news that Lord O'Neill has turned down a job with Andy Burnham, which was, he was in consideration. You know, he was one of the big business people who Andy Burnham was expected to bring in. And obviously, given these higher than expected borrowing figures that we've been hearing about today, that is significant that he has potentially turned that down. We're going to talk more about that in the next hour, so stay tuned for that. I am hoping to go back to Chester Zoo in the meantime to talk to Jodie Foster, or at least her handler, but we don't seem to be able to get that line. So let me just tell you about a few other things that are going on. And, you know, the Times front page today is full of the story about Prince Harry and the King making it clear that the Prince of Wales, the future of the royal family, are his top priority after the Duke of Sussex announces his return to the UK. And it's interesting, with that announcement from the High Court today about the costs that Prince Harry and his fellow claimants, his fellow celebrities, are having to pay on that failed privacy case. Interesting that King Charles is distancing himself from this, the sort of circus, I guess, around Prince Harry's return to the UK with Meghan. He's got to pay that money, quite a steep £9.5 million, him and the other celebrities, they've got to pay that within a week. We are now going to go back to Chester Zoo. Irie Gill is their general manager at Chester Zoo. Irie, can you hear me this time?
14: I can hear you. Sorry about that.
1: Don't worry at all. We're excited to hear about Jodie Foster. First of all, why is this python called Jodie Foster?
14: This python is called Jodie Foster. She came to us as a young animal. And as her initials, she was JF, juvenile female. Our keepers are very passionate about our animals. So they affectionately called her Jodie Foster instead of juvenile female.
1: Got it. That makes every sense. Well, let's talk about this cancerous tumour that was removed. I mean, what was the decision-making process to remove it? How dangerous an operation was it?
14: So our keepers are very attentive with these animals. So they noticed that she was off her food. And actually, there was actually a deformity of her one side of her jaw. And so we caught her up, and the our brilliant vet team here diagnosed that she had a tumour. They actually removed it in the first instance. And we thought that was kind of done and dealt with, but a few months down the line, I think it was even a year down the line, it reoccurred. And so we all got pretty worried. Our vet team got their heads together with the University of Liverpool and came up with this novel treatment, which just seemed to have worked.
1: It must have been incredibly difficult, not least given her weight. What is she, 50 kilograms, is that right?
14: Yeah, she's between 50, just over 40. But she's a big animal. You can actually just see her behind me. She's actually sat behind me here.
1: I can't see that, I'm afraid, because I think we've got you on the phone. But I'll take your word for it. So it must have been a complicated op to do. Silly question, really. Given the, you know, all the sort of resources that must have gone into this operation, were you worried about wasting the money on a mere snake? I hate to ask this question, but is it the case?
14: Absolutely not. She's actually one of our most popular animals here at the zoo. She's a great ambassador species for our conservation charity. And it's the only one we have at the moment. So she's over 15 feet, over 40 kilos. She's an absolute spectacle to look at here at the zoo. So it was absolutely the right decision to make.
1: Not a moment's hesitation.
14: No, not at all. Not at all.
1: And, you know, how we've talked about the sort of handling this 40 plus kilo python. How difficult is that? Because you need, how many people do you need to lift her up?
14: I think there was around four of us or five of us at the time to kind of catch her out. And then the help with the vet team as well when we got down to the vet centre. So she is a big animal. We've got very experienced staff here that caught her up. And the rest is history, really.
1: Well, Irie Gill, I'm very glad that she's made a full recovery, and I'll take your word for her being alive and well in the enclosure behind you. But thank you very much for joining us. Stay tuned, lots more to come here on Drive.

0: night. 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
1: It's 5 o'clock. I'm Cathy Newman. This is Times Radio Drive. The headlines this afternoon. Prince Harry and several other celebrities have been ordered to pay £9.5 million in initial costs over their failed privacy case. And several people have been injured in a sword attack at a high school in Sweden. Police say they've arrested one man. Coming up on the programme, the political and business editors for The Times will tell us about the surge in government borrowing. And I'll chat the week that finished, WTF. My guests are Baroness Spielman, the former Chief Ofsted Inspector, and Sir Ben Bradshaw, the former Culture Secretary. But first, let's get a roundup of the latest news with Ellie J.
2: Thanks, Cathy. Good afternoon. A High Court judge has ordered Prince Harry and several other celebrities, including Sir Elton John and Liz Hurley, to pay more than £9.5 million to the publisher of the Daily Mail. Mr. Justice Nicklin said their failed privacy case against Associated Newspapers was speculative and their conduct unreasonable. Royal commentator Daisy McAndrew says Harry and Meghan could be saving money when they come back to the UK.
3: Their security bill is enormous. It's reputed to be somewhere between $2.5 and $4 million a year. Now, by coming back to the UK, he can negotiate some sort of halfway house deal, some sort of state-funded security.
2: Several people have been wounded after a sword attack at a school in Sweden. Ambulances, police cars and a police helicopter were seen outside a high school in Fagersta, a town about 100 miles northwest of Stockholm. One person has been taken into custody. Here's Alex Maxia, Scandinavia reporter for The Times.
4: We know that at around 2:05 in the afternoon, the police was warned about this ongoing attack with a sword. Several people were wounded. Two people were seriously wounded, according to the regional authorities. Many of the people have been locked in because of the situation and are only now starting to leave the school because it's still a police operation ongoing, although there is no threat.
2: Prime Minister Andy Burnham says we can do better to support victims of terror. He's been speaking at a ceremony marking the UK's first national day for those impacted by terrorism. Survivors and their families, witnesses and members of the emergency services are at a service in London. Children under five, pregnant women and the elderly have been told to avoid runny eggs when eating out because of a salmonella outbreak where one person's died and hundreds have fallen ill. The Food Standards Agency says early investigations suggest it's linked to eggs imported from abroad. Experts say any well-cooked eggs should be fine, as should those carrying the British Lion mark. There's no evidence UK-produced eggs are affected. Heavy fines and suspensions have now been handed down to Argentina for those ugly scenes at the World Cup final. Times Radio's deputy head of news, Alex Dibble, has more.
5: Midfielder Leandro Paredes, who assaulted Spain's Gavi, has been banned for 10 games by FIFA. Defender Nahuel Molina's got 7 games. You may remember that after the semi-final against England, Argentina players held up a banner that read, "The Falkland Islands are Argentinian." That was one of multiple offences at the tournament for which Argentina's FA have been fined £235,000 and been told to play their next home game at 50% capacity.
2: And for a news bulletin when you want it, search for The Times News Briefing on any podcast platform.
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1: Hello, I'm Cathy Newman with Drive on Times Radio, here with another 2 hours of news, analysis, and the odd quirky little story, just like the one we just ran on the Python. First today, though, official figures show an unexpected rise in government borrowing to £1.8 billion last month, laying bare the severe fiscal pressure on the new Chancellor, John Healey, ahead of his first budget. The public finances are expected to be gloomier than forecast at Rachel Reeves's spring statement in March, when the Iran war had only just begun, of course. With the new Prime Minister, Andy Burnham, announcing a string of new glossy policies during his summer tour of the country, can we really afford them? In a moment, we'll hear from the business editor at The Times, Richard Fletcher, and political editor, Steve Swinford. Also on the programme, as the government marks the first national day for those impacted by terrorism, including survivors and their families, witnesses and the emergency services, I'll speak to Jeff Ho, survivor of the London Bridge attack, and Tobias Elwood, former defence minister, who witnessed the killing of PC Palmer in Westminster. On WTF, the week that finished, I'm joined by Conservative peer and former Ofsted chief Baroness Spielman and Sir Ben Bradshaw, former Labour Culture Secretary. And in the thick of it,
7: coming to see our maggots just after the King being diagnosed. Nobody could say anything at the time. That was quite difficult. I almost said something, but you know, I felt that it wasn't the time to say.
1: Dame Laura Lee, chief executive of the cancer charity Maggies, will tell me about hitting the headlines in the thick of it after Queen Camilla opened up in a candid interview about the King's cancer diagnosis. Plus, on the ladder, it's Odile Renaud-Basso, president of the European Bank for Reconstruction and Development. I've been speaking to her about her life, her career, and avoiding a radiation leak in the war in Ukraine.
8: This year, we are discussing a lot and working with our shareholders on supporting Chernobyl. You know, Chernobyl has been damaged. The big nuclear power plant in Ukraine. Yeah. We financed years ago, a huge protection sarcophagus in order to protect and avoid nuclear radiation. This is an issue which is, important for Ukraine, but also all Europe, because if you have radiation and if it's becoming out of control, it will have a global impact.
1: So if you can find a solution in a war zone where the two parties are quite literally at war to something as sensitive as that, you think there is always a way through the
8: tensions? Exactly. We manage, there are areas where cooperation is warranted and cooperation continues.
1: That's Odile Renaud-Basso, president of the European Bank for Reconstruction and Development, coming up after 6 p.m. Well, today has brought a clear sign of the uphill battle facing the new Chancellor, John Healey, ahead of the autumn budget. New official figures show the government borrowed more than expected last month, driven higher by increased spending on benefits. We'll speak about the political context of all this in just a second with Steve Swinford, The Times' political editor. But here in the studio now is Richard Fletcher, business editor for The Times. Richard, just put us in the picture about what drove this higher than expected borrowing in the first place.
9: Yeah, so typically July is actually one of those rare good months for borrowing. We have even actually seen the occasional surplus in July. It's the month when self-assessment tax receipts are accounted for. But actually, as you say, we saw an unexpected $1.8 billion deficit. There had been expectations of a $500 million surplus or even a balanced budget. So spending was outpaced revenues due to this $2 billion surge in social benefits. Now, that includes pensions as well as welfare payments, and there was also a $1.2 billion increase in departmental staff and other costs. So year-to-date borrowing for 26-27 now stands at $56.7 billion. Now, that is lower than last year. We are one of the few G7 countries that is actually reducing our deficit, but it is running more than $2 billion higher than that had been predicted by the Office for Budget Responsibility.
1: So, Richard, when you look at all the promises that Andy Burnham has made over the last few weeks of being Prime Minister, there's not that much scope, is there, for his Chancellor to raise borrowing in the budget?
9: No, absolutely. John Healey faces a severely constrained fiscal position. We obviously won't know how constrained until he stands up and we see the OBR report and their calculations. But rising market interest rates, that we've got borrowing costs for governments around the world rising at the moment, not just here in the UK. We think that probably means his headroom's down to an estimated $17 billion. It was probably standing at about $24 billion in March. So that leaves virtually no scope to increase borrowing, given that the Burnham and his new Chancellor have promised to stick to Labour's self-imposed fiscal rules.
1: I'll go to Steve in just a second, but just before we do, I saw this striking quote from the Tories today saying we spend more on just the interest of our soaring debt than we do on our defence, police and prisons combined. Now, I take your point about the UK reducing some of its borrowing, but these are the real life consequences.
9: Yeah, absolutely. The Conservatives obviously correctly point out that national debt costs are outweighing those spending on services and sort of framing it as fiscal mismanagement. I suppose the Labour Party would counter that the government is cutting faster than any G7 peer, and that a lot of that deficit was run up during the various Conservative administrations. So absolutely.
1: Richard, don't go away, because I want to come back to you for a final thought in just a second. But let's go to Steve Swinford now, who's political editor for The Times. He's on the line. Good afternoon, Steve.
10: Good afternoon.
1: I want to come to you with some breaking news in just a second, but let's just to reflect on what you've heard from Richard there. And, you know, pretty sort of gruelling backdrop to the budget ahead, isn't it?
10: It's not just the budget either. So if we look at the political context, Andy Burnham has had a pretty nice summer, arguably. His popularity is still pretty high. He's done lots of gridded announcements that have gone quite well. My honeymoon is still very much over. But I can tell you, in just over a week from now, Parliament comes back. And it comes back with a bang. The issues are piling up. The budget is huge and probably will entail tax rises, as we're talking about now, but that's just the beginning of it. You've got the mass release of very serious prisoners coming. That's on the first day of Parliament. They're going to announce how they're going to deal with that. You've got issues like welfare coming. You've got the conferences. All of these issues are piling up, and that's all against the backdrop of continued small boat crossings. So I guess the point I would make is, the trade-offs are coming, the difficult decisions are coming, and that Andy Burnham is about to learn, just as the six prime ministers that preceded him in the space of 10 years have learned, that governing is really difficult. And the test for Andy Burnham is, can he sustain that popularity when all of these trade-offs come?
1: Well, let's talk about a couple of those difficult decisions, because we had that quote that I just put to Richard from the Tories about spending more on the interest of our soaring debt than on defence, police and prisons combined. Let's talk about defence, because he's got a defence black hole he's got to fill, hasn't he?
10: He's got an immediate black hole, several black holes actually, but the first one is he needs to find an extra £4.7 billion in this budget. This was one of kind of Keir Starmer's dying days pledges when he announced a big uplift in defence spending without actually saying how he was going to pay for it. So that's number one on the list. But there's also a much broader issue, which is the government has promised to hit 3% of GDP on defence spending at some point. We don't know when. They've got to set that out. We think they're going to do that next year now to kind of postpone that. But either way, these are big, big decisions. And if you're obviously spending more on defence, that means you have to cut spending elsewhere ultimately or raise taxes.
1: Right, well, that brings me on to my next question about one of the difficult decisions he's got to make, which is welfare. And because the higher borrowing figures were driven in part by increased spending on benefits. Now, of course, as Richard points out, that includes pensions. But there is an urgency, isn't there, to tackling that welfare bill?
10: And look, no one wants to go anywhere near pensions. It's politically toxic. So everyone is signed up, seemingly in perpetuity, to the triple lock, under which pensions rise by wages, inflation, or one other factor, I can't remember what it is right now, but either way, they go up in perpetuity. So that politically is seen as too toxic. So can anyone do anything about benefits? We've got two big reviews that are going to come after the budget, probably around October, one by a guy called Alan Milburn, a former Labour cabinet minister, another by Stephen Timms, who's an MP, who's done a lot of work on this. But Burnham has said that he wants to reduce the welfare bill, which is fine, but he's also opposed to crude cuts. Well, actually, at some point, difficult decisions are going to have to be made. There's a stat I always come back to on this, which is that for every £25 spent on benefits, £1 is spent on employment support. And that is an insane ratio. Obviously a problem with it, but if you want to spend more on employment support, that means you have to spend less on benefits at some point. And getting that past Labour MPs is really difficult.
1: Well, I want to ask you both now about this breaking news about the fact that one of Andy Burnham's advisers, Jim O'Neill, won't apparently be joining him in government, the FT reporting that story. Steve, first, who is it? Tell us why he matters and who is he and how big a deal this is. Well,
10: first of all, I'm going to selfishly take credit for that story. We broke that story.
1: Oh, I'm so sorry, Steve.
10: It was a time splash that he was unlikely to go in.
1: Oh, right, yes, sorry, yes, you did.
10: It was interesting, and we splashed it for two reasons, right? The first was he has a blind trust. Going into government would require him to divest all his business interests, effectively put them into a blind trust so he doesn't know what's going on with them. And he didn't want to do that. He's got one of the longest register of interests in the House of Lords. So that was problem number one. Problem number two, which was the far more significant issue, is he is resolutely opposed to wealth taxes. And we revealed that one of the reasons he didn't want to go into government was because there are obviously concerns that Andy Burnham is going to jack up capital gains tax or other wealth taxes. That was something he is opposed to, and therefore it would lead to potential disagreements. So Andy Burnham did everything in his power to try to win over Jim O'Neill. He offered him very senior positions, ministerial positions of government, advisory roles in Number 10, everything basically. These negotiations have been going on for months now, but at the end of the day, he couldn't do it. And I'm told there is a degree of significant frustration in Number 10, and indeed someone suggested to me the PM's pretty irritated that he couldn't win round Jim O'Neill. But look, at the end of the day, it looks like it was just too much of a step for him on those two areas that we've discussed there. Mm.
1: And Steve, you are quite right that you did break that story, and I read it on holiday. I'd just forgotten since I got back from holiday because I've had so much on. But it was a very good story. FT following that today in your wake. Richard, your reflections on Jim O'Neill, how big a blow is this to Andy Burnham?
9: Well, he's obviously a very big figure, both in politics and in the city, former Goldman Sachs. I think one of the interesting problems with the Starmer administration was that the Prime Minister was very detached from sort of the economics and actually only really brought in an economics team towards the end of his administration. He sort of left that to the Chancellor, and I think that was a mistake. And I think it will be good if Burnham does have some, you know, really quality advisers in Number 10 on the economics. So we'll have to wait and see who he opts for instead.
1: Well, I did want to move on, but I'm just going to ask you both one more question because I do want to put this to you. Richard, first, the yields on UK bonds have been pushed up by a sell-off in sovereign debt led by the US. Just explain what's behind that and how this fits into, you know, Andy Burnham's stance on the bond markets. You know, remember he said he didn't want to be in hock to the bond markets. Just put all this in context for us.
9: Yeah, so we've seen a global sell-off this week. There's kind of a growing concern. So there's firstly the concern that Trump's appointment to the Fed, Kevin Warsh, isn't going to raise rates. So he's not going to deal with inflation. The president appointed him because he didn't think he was going to raise rates, and therefore, despite rising inflationary pressures, you know, the market's fear is not going to raise rates. The second fear, obviously, is inflation. There's no sign of any resolution to the US-Iran war. Oil is now trading above $90 a barrel again, and has been for some time. And as we all know, that leads to inflation. And then thirdly, we've actually seen a lot of the big AI and tech companies raising huge amounts of money through debt, so in the bond markets, and that's competing for funds that would in the past have bought government debt. So that's all spooked the markets. We've seen the US sort of try and intervene in the bond markets, and it appears, I mean, we'll have to see what happens in the coming weeks because it may prove to be successful, but initially that has been unsuccessful, which has sort of added to the jitters. And we've got a big meeting of central bankers next week, the so-called Jackson Hole meeting, which takes place in a very pretty part of Wyoming. So we'll have all of the big bankers there, including Warsh and Bailey and various others. So I suspect we'll hear a lot more about this next week.
1: Steve, final thought on Andy Burnham's sort of journey, really, to becoming Prime Minister, and now he's in office. He said he didn't want to be in hock to the bond markets. Do you think it's coming home to him? What a sort of knife edge the UK economy's on.
10: It is, and look, ultimately, all prime ministers come into office with huge ambitions to change the country and do things, and then they meet the markets, and they meet Britain's very straitened fiscal circumstances. They all say they're going to get growth going, and then ultimately they really struggle to do so. So that's the test for Andy Burnham. It's a really simple test. Can he grow the economy? And if he doesn't do that, I think voters, you know, he will experience problems when it comes to the election next year. And if he does do that, then he could be very successful. But it is really, really hard to do.
1: Well, crystal clear analysis from both of you. Thank you both very much. Richard Fletcher and Steve Swinford there. And of course, you can read both of their stories in The Times tomorrow and every day, most days, in fact. Very prolific journalists there. Coming up, I'm going to be hearing from a survivor of the London Bridge terror attack and a former MP who lost his brother in the Bali bombings. They'll be giving me their thoughts on the new day for victims and survivors of terrorism, which took place today. I'll chat the week that finished, WTF, with Baroness Spielman, the former Chief Ofsted Inspector, and Sir Ben Bradshaw, the former Culture Secretary. This is Cathy Newman on Times Radio Drive.
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1: Now, today is the first ever National Day for Victims and Survivors of Terrorism. The government says the aim is to recognise those affected by terrorism, including victims and their families, witnesses and emergency services. Here's the Prime Minister, Andy Burnham, speaking earlier at the inaugural ceremony.
15: As the days pass and the world moves on, you can't. And we've heard that today so powerfully from Paul. You can't. There is no closure. Nothing is the same again, and every day brings pain. And you carry the grief of your loved ones, as we heard from Cheryl and Paul and...

0: Afternoon.
1: Well, you attended the event today. I just wondered what this idea of the first ever National Day for Victims and Survivors of Terrorism means to you.
0: I think I speak for a lot of us here. We're very happy, we're gratified that this has finally happened. It's been something that we've been campaigning for a very long time. I have to say most of the credit will have to go to Travis Frayne, the 7/7 attack survivor. He has done so much work. Sorry, Westminster Bridge, pardon me. He's done so much work to make this happen. I'm really glad that this has happened. However, this is but a first step. There are so many problems that still have to be addressed. I was under the impression that the Prime Minister was actually going to announce extra funding to help victims of terror attacks, those who've been killed and their families or just injured, but that didn't happen. So this is a good first step, but more needs to be done.
1: And I want to come back to what you think should be done in just a second, but you know you were called a hero for what you did during the London Bridge attacks. I hope you don't mind me asking what you remember of your role on that day.
0: Well, unfortunately, I remember everything. It's indelibly imprinted on my mind, and this is the thing, it has left such a mark. I don't like being in places where I'm not familiar. Now I'm always looking at the exits just in case something happens.
1: And, you know, you were badly injured physically, but clearly the mental scars are in a way longer lasting.
0: Yes, and that's where, quite frankly, a lot of the government's response has gotten a bit better over time. When I was injured, I received 4 counselling sessions, which were paid for by the charity Victim Support. There was no government help at the time. There is nowadays, but far too many people are still falling through the cracks. And like you say, unfortunately, a lot of these people, if they don't manifest issues immediately, but it does actually happen later on in life. I'm hearing about people now 10 years, you know, nearly decades after an attack. And they're only now just starting to show signs of, you know, after for years struggling and carrying that mental burden. You know, they're only just now starting to actually demonstrate signs of cracking. So we need to get to these people long before this actually happens.
1: So proper government-funded counselling sessions, therapy, that kind of thing?
0: Yes, indeed. One of the things I was told today by the Independent Advocates Office was that, they're going around asking people about their historic experiences with government help for victims and their families. But unfortunately, they can't do anything for those of us who were attacked in the past. They can only take what they've learned from us and apply it forward.
1: Which isn't much good if you're still wrestling with the mental health consequences of being a survivor and of an attack like that. Jeff, if you don't mind, stay with us. I just want to bring in now the former Conservative MP and Defence Minister, Tobias Elwood, who's on the line. Good afternoon, Tobias.
2: Good afternoon to you.
1: You, of course, were caught up in the Westminster attack in 2017. You gave CPR to PC Keith Palmer. I'll ask really the same question that I asked to Jeff. What you remember of that terrible day?
2: Yes, I mean, it was just shocking. It was an attack not just on the British people, but also on Parliament, on democracy itself. And it unfolded very, very fast indeed. And I found myself with others trying to save those affected. In this particular case, PC Keith Palmer, who had been stabbed, and we gave CPR and then waited for the medics to come. And we were there for a very long time. And sadly, we weren't able to save his life. But it wasn't just that. It was that affected me. I lost my brother in the Bali bombing in 2002. And it was the change, if you like. Terrorism has been around for a long time. For centuries, and we dealt with Northern Ireland. But there was a change in 2001 with 9/11, where there was this move for individuals to take their own lives, believing they're going to be rewarded for what they were doing. And 2002 was the same, where people, suicide bombers, took out hundreds of people. And very similar to Jeff, the support was immediate there, but it dried up very, very fast indeed. And it's those quieter moments, birthdays and Christmases, when there's that spare seat, that you're reminded, but it's actually

0: every day that, you realize that you go through the hurt. It's always tough losing a loved one. But, you know, when somebody's old and it's their time has come, you can sort of prepare for it. Even when there's an accident, a horrible accident, you know, you lose someone. When it's a terrorism and it's a terrorist attack as this, it's something that really does hit you. And as I say, it's difficult to come to terms with any loss. But the support there isn't there financially, because terrorism is not included in insurance, is not included in government support schemes, because it's never been around. You know, it would still be good for the Prime Minister to recognize the disjoint that still exists between the support, both mentally and physically, between dealing with those involved in affected by terrorism and those involved in other forms of atrocities.
1: And do you find, as a survivor, and as you say, you've come into contact with terrorism twice, do you feel a sense of almost like survivor's guilt is the term used? Do you feel that?
0: It was odd speaking with my family. I joined the armed forces. I put myself in harm's way. That's what I wanted to do. My brother was a teacher. I mean, he was actually trying to do good and teach people and things like that and go around the world. And it did seem odd that he happened to be in absolutely the wrong place at the wrong time, killed by an Al-Qaeda affiliate. Whereas I was the one that people, my family, were more worried about. You know, getting hurt. We still miss my brother, and it was that support group around Bali. I'm sure Jeff might find this with those other people that you bond with that become such a support mechanism. The Bali group of both survivors and indeed affected by, you know, the families that lost loved ones, we became a very powerful unit to mutually support each other in the absence of the support that you perhaps would expect from government. The government's just held its own review on this to look at whether or not there are gaps. And it was an independent review, and absolutely right. It was found wanting. So I'm pleased and pay tribute as well, as Jeff's done, to Travis Frayn for what he's done in raising the profile of this. I'm afraid terrorism is growing. It's going to continue. Yeah. There was a terrorist attack in Berlin only a couple of weeks ago. It's not going to go away. And we need to do more to support people who are affected by this.
1: And I just want to end briefly by asking you both about, you know, what more can be done to nip potential terrorists in the bud, if it's possible to do that. There's been a lot of debate about the prevent strategy, hasn't there? The crucial pillar of the government's counter-terrorism strategy. It's been criticised as not fit for purpose. Jeff, do you have a sense that the government, you know, you're a journalist, obviously, but, you know, you're involved in this whole area. Do you have a sense that the prevent strategy is working, needs improving? What needs to be done?
2: Well, prevent, clearly, needs an overhaul. In fact, there's a very strong argument for ripping it all up and starting it all over again, because quite frankly, this problem is only going to get worse. We have a pretty poor track record when it comes to actually preventing radicalization. We need to get to people a lot earlier. You know, it's particularly the young in the social media age who we need to be targeting. And also, the government does need to look at this particular subject. Unfortunately, AI has made it easier than ever for people to be radicalized. And we really need to crack down on this particular subject.
1: Tobias, do you share that, and what's the solution?
0: Yes, 100%. I mean, I was involved in the Counter-Daesh coalition, where a huge effort was recognized in needing to explain to Muslims and the whole of Islamic belief that what these people do is hijacking the religion, is somehow extremism, able to twist the words of the Quran and make these people believe they're going to be rewarded in paradise. They're going to get a fast track to paradise if they conduct these horrific terrorist attacks. And more work needs to be done, I think, continually to make sure that a very peaceful religion is not hijacked in this way.
1: Right. Well, thank you both very much for joining us with your reflections, very personal reflections. Really appreciate you taking the time to share that. Jeff Ho and Tobias Elwood, thank you. Coming up, we'll chat WTF, the week that finished, with former Ofsted Chief Inspector Baroness Spielman and former Culture Secretary Sir Ben Bradshaw. But first, let's get the news with Ellie J.
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4: Thanks, Cathy. Good afternoon. Prince Harry and several other celebrities have been ordered to pay an initial £9.5 million towards legal costs paid by the Daily Mail's publisher. The claimants lost a privacy case against Associated Newspapers last month. Mr. Justice Nicklin described their conduct as unreasonable to a high degree and ruled the company could claim for more than its original budget. Royal commentator Jenny Bond says Prince Harry suffered a comprehensive defeat.
5: It would seem that Harry should have been advised that, you know, this is not going well and perhaps we should row back a bit. But as we know, Harry felt he was on a mission to reform the press and to prove his case, and he has been quite seriously undone in this.
4: A man armed with a sword has injured several people at a high school in Sweden. It happened in the town of Fagersta, and several other schools in the area were locked down. Local authorities say one person's been detained. And Argentina's Football Association has been fined more than $300,000 and ordered to play their next two home matches at 50% capacity. That's following scenes of disorder from their players after the World Cup final. Five players and team officials have been given individual suspensions, including Leandro Paredes, who's been given a 10-match ban. FIFA say $100,000 of Argentina's fine will be invested in a plan to tackle discrimination. For a news bulletin, when you want it, search for the Times News Briefing on any podcast platform.
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6: Peter and Patrick are identical twins until suddenly, at the age of 35, they weren't. Patrick was diagnosed with dilated cardiomyopathy, a rare inherited heart condition. So he was referred to Professor William McKenna's specialist team at University College Hospital and went on to have the heart transplant that eventually saved his life. But then, Peter, his identical twin, developed exactly the same symptoms caused by the same condition. He too needed an urgent heart transplant, and he too was able to have one. 20 years later, they took part in BHF's London to Brighton Cycle Challenge on a tandem, celebrating the 20th anniversary of their transplant and getting their lives back so that they could once again be identical twins. Peter and Patrick survived, but many don't. 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
1: We're going to talk about some of the big stories of the week that finished, WTF. We have here in the studio Baroness Amanda Spielman, Conservative peer and former Ofsted Chief Inspector, and Sir Ben Bradshaw, former Labour Culture Secretary. Welcome to you both.
8: Hi, Cathy.
9: Hello.
1: And it has been August, but it's been quite a busy week, actually, hasn't it? So let's start with Harry and Meghan, which has kind of been the story that we've all been agog about, and obviously returning to the UK. But first, today's story, Prince Harry and his High Court co-claimants have been ordered to pay an initial £9.5 million after losing their case against the publisher of the Daily Mail. And this came in the same week that the Prince and his wife, Meghan, are expected to leave California behind and move back to the UK this month. That brings to an end a near 6-year stay that began with the now infamous interview with Oprah Winfrey on CBS.
10: I need to do this for my family. This is not a surprise to anybody. It's really sad that it's got to this point, but I've got to do something for my own mental health, for my wife's, and for Archie's as well, because I could see where this was headed.
11: They didn't want him to be a prince or a princess, not knowing what the gender would be, which would be different from protocol, and that he wasn't going to receive security.
10: What?
11: It was really hard.
1: Well, Ben, as a former Culture Secretary, you had to sort of deal with the machinations of the royal family a bit, I'm sure. What do you think will be the sort of ramifications of this kind of circus? You've seen every day a new story about them since it emerged that they were coming home. What's the ramifications for the royal family as a whole, and the king in particular?
8: Well, the newspaper editors will be rubbing their hands with glee, I fear. But look, I'm afraid I'm one of those people in this country who's not agog at this news. I consider it a private matter. I'm probably in a tiny minority. I don't follow every development in the royal family. And if they want to come back here, I think it says something quite good about Britain. If they want to pay their way, that's also good, given the number of royals who live in grace and favour accommodation and so forth. So I wish them well. I hope they know what they're letting themselves in for. I don't think I've got anything more to say than that.
1: Well, Amanda, it might also say something about their own bank balance, mightn't it, that they've got to come home and, you know, apparently Meghan has an acting job.
9: Well, who knows? They do generate a lot of plot lines, this couple, in their own right. They don't need to act them. They are them. To me, it seems like Act 4 of the grand opera, the young Harry, Harry meets Meghan, the flounce, the return. Is this the final act? Who knows?
1: You mean that she doesn't need to act because she's already in her own drama?
9: Well, indeed.
1: Ben, you said you had nothing more to say, but just in terms of... You know, obviously, the king is ailing. We know he's suffering from cancer and he's having to deal with all of that. How much pressure will this be on, you know, the king, after all, the figurehead of the country?
8: Well, I'm sure he'll handle this, in the professional way that he has handled being monarch so far. I mean, if it's true that the two princes are... alienated from each other. I mean, I hope that those divisions can be resolved, because I think it's always good in families if you can talk through things and resolve differences. But look, you know, Harry's a private individual. I think as long as there aren't implications for the taxpayer, there's a question mark perhaps over the security. But I mean,
1: yeah, shouldn't the state help pay their security?
8: Well, that will be a matter for this independent body, which decides
1: then?
8: On things. Well, I don't know. I don't have the security advice. I suspect it will be based on a risk assessment as to how much risk they are really in. We had the issue with Nigel Farage constantly complaining about his security, but all of these decisions are made based on the intelligence service and the police's risk assessment, and I suspect it'll be the same in this case.
1: Amanda, do you think they're entitled to have some of their security costs met by the state?
9: I find it hard to see why. Actually, if you're not fulfilling a public function, I don't really see why the state should be covering your security costs.
1: Do you agree with that, Ben?
8: Well, they've been covering their security costs in the United States, as far as I'm aware. So, in theory, I don't see any reason why they shouldn't be able to continue covering it. But look, if there's a good reason that our security services feel that they have a particular vulnerability here because of Harry's service in the armed forces or whatever, then I think I'd rather leave that judgment to the professionals rather than make a political point about it.
1: Let's talk now about one of the other stories that has hit this week, and that's the Home Office issuing new guidance telling asylum seekers that men and women are equal and that domestic abuse and sex with children is illegal. The pamphlet for new arrivals was produced to help people understand what is expected of them when living in the UK. The former Conservative Migration Minister, Kevin Foster, told Times Radio the guidance was an extraordinary admission of the government's failure.
12: I'm amazed when you read through it. It, for example, references the age of consent is 16, but doesn't make clear 16 and 17-year-olds are actually still legally children. You know, they're not adults. So I don't see this having much of an impact, but it speaks volumes and also really politically brings the urgency for Andy Byrne about why he needs to find a solution for this problem, even if some of the solutions will not be things many Labour MPs are very keen to vote for.
1: Amanda, do the Tories have a point that this is an admission of failure, or is it actually just sensible government advice?
9: It can be both. It's not wrong to give people a leaflet, but is it going to stop them misbehaving? I think that's a really open question. I want to remind us just about what happens when you have a lot of young men adrift from family and community. Do you remember that great quote from Shakespeare from The Winter's Tale about, I would there were no age between 16 and 23, or that youth would sleep out the rest, because there's nothing in the between but getting wenches with child, wronging the ancientry, stealing, fighting, and so on. And
1: good Shakespeare knowledge, I must
9: thank
1: say.
9: Thank you.
1: Not exactly what I'd expect from a chief inspector.
9: I have pulled that one out a number of times when people have been saying that young people never misbehave before. It's a great line on that. But when you have all these overwhelmingly young men, it's not enough just to give them leaflets. You have to have the social constraints around them and the occupation to make sure that the opportunity is reduced.
1: So allow them to work. Would that help?
9: Well, think about armies keep people busy. Armies keep young men busy because an army in a foreign country can be a very, very destructive thing if those young men aren't trained hard, worked hard, and if they don't know, there'll be really strong sanctions if they step out of line. So I think there is a deep and understandable concern here. It's not that the advice in the leaflet is wrong of itself, but I think to a lot of people it just looks like a teeny weeny finger in the wind, rather than addressing the problems at source.
1: I mean, Ben, that is the issue, isn't it? Address the problems. You know, stop the boats coming, as various prime ministers have promised.
8: Yeah,
1: to do.
8: And this government is having some considerable success in doing that. Arrivals 47% down this year.
1: Bigger far, boats far lower. Coming, though, aren't they?
8: Yeah, but far fewer
1: migrants.
8: People. Yeah, far, far fewer people. Asylum's down. Caseload is down. Repatriations or deportations are massively up. 70,000 deported since 2024. So this idea that the government's not focusing on the problem is completely wrong. I just don't know what the fuss is about this. It seems to me to be perfectly sensible advice for people who may be coming from countries whose cultural norms are quite different to ours when it comes to attitudes towards women or people of a different race or ethnicity or religion or LGBT people. It seems perfectly sensible. And of course, if their asylum claims are refused, they have to go home. If they're not, then there needs to be proper integration, as Amanda says, which will include respect for our cultural norms.
1: I mean, I was just reaching for my Times, of course, which had some figures, some of the latest figures. So, for example, 61% of boats intercepted. We're talking about this time period that, you know, over the same period, I can't see quite where the period is just at the minute. Yep, since the French government deal with the UK was signed. So 61% of boats were intercepted. The proportion of attempted crossings by individual migrants that were prevented was significantly lower at 34%. So the Times making the point that statistics suggest that migrants who fail to board boats that are seized simply wait for another crossing. So this is a hugely challenging problem, isn't it? The government has not got a grip of yet.
8: It's massively challenging, which is why it's ridiculous of the Conservatives and Reform to grandstand and not support practical measures that are having some success in dealing with it. For example, as you've just cited, cooperation with the French, which is pretty non-existent under the previous Conservative government. It's bearing real results now. Of course, we need to build on that, but all the figures are going in the right direction, and I think the government sometimes should be given some credit for that.
1: Amanda?
9: I think there's a lot of optimism.
1: I was trying to puncture his optimism with the
9: saying.
1: Times.
9: There's a lot of fluctuations, and I'm afraid before the last election, there was a concerted Labour effort to scupper all the efforts Conservatives were making. But I'm glad there's a sort of mutual recognition that's a really big problem that needs a lot of work yet.
1: Mm. And Shabana Mahmood, getting a grip on it, do you agree with Ben's analysis there?
9: I think a lot of it is just too early to say. You get little seasonal fluctuations, you get dips, you get a bit of pressure on to sort a bit of caseload here or there. You can make the numbers look good in the short term, but the long-term numbers are what count.
1: What do you make of Amanda's suggestion to allow people to work, keep people busy? Would that be a help, Ben?
8: Well, I don't think you want to add any draw factors, pull factors, to be perfectly honest. And I've never heard a coherent argument as to how you could allow refugees or asylum seekers before their claim has been considered and approved to work without that being an extra pull factor. So, no, I wouldn't support that.
1: And the suggestion by a former Tory minister to put some brothels up so they can be gamefully allowed to indulge their urges, shall we say?
8: Well, that's a rather frivolous suggestion, which is probably not worthy of anyone who aspires to be a Tory politician.
9: Well, indeed. But just to be clear, I wasn't saying that we should allow all refugees to work. I'm saying that if you have concentrations of young men who are under-occupied, you are bound to have problems.
1: So what's your answer to that?
9: Well, I think we have to question whether we can accept such large numbers and concentrate them in specific facilities. It's a massive problem. But simply,
1: what about voluntary
9: redistribution? Voluntary work requires supervision. There's a lot of effort that goes in at the supervision and training end. Where is the capacity for that?
1: Right, more to come. Don't go away. Coming up later in the show, we're going to be talking just now on the GCSEs and social media. We're going to be talking about the impact of social media on young people and also those GCSE results this week. So don't go away from that. Let me just tell you that Times columnist Daniel Finkelstein is presenting the Times at 1 next week. So you can tune in for Danny's analysis and interviews Monday to Thursday from 1 p.m. This is Cathy Newman on Times Radio Drive.
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1: We're chatting WTF the week that finished with Baroness Amanda Spielman, Conservative peer and former Ofsted chief inspector, and Ben Bradshaw, former Labour culture secretary. Well, let's talk about the GCSE results this week received by thousands of school children across the UK. The results have highlighted an increasing trend of boys outperforming girls in maths. Times Radio Drive presenter Callum MacDonald asked Britain's strictest head teacher, Catherine Birbal-Singh, what's behind this trend?
18: Well, I don't think it has to do with the teaching, actually. I think it has to do with social media. I think girls are particularly vulnerable when it comes to the world of the smartphone and social media. And I think it massively affects their mental health. And we're seeing now the outcome of that on their grades. And I suspect over the years, as we move forward, unless we get our children off the world of social media, we will see more and more girls being affected in this negative way.
1: Amanda, we'll come back to that point about social media in just a minute, but just what was your response to the results that you saw? What did you make of it?
9: Well, the first thing I thought was it's a nice calm year. No major blow-ups, no hiccups. Fundamentally, the exam system worked as it should, which is in itself a cause for celebration because it's a really tricky thing to land every year. And beyond that, actually, I didn't think there was very much in any of the stories. It felt like people really working hard to try and make some stories out of it. But it's quite important to remember there always is quite a lot of noise in results. There are fluctuations year to year that there isn't an obvious explanation for and probably doesn't mean that anything bad is happening.
1: Well, but what's your explanation for boys closing the gap with girls overall and also this idea of boys outperforming girls in maths particularly?
9: There is enormous variation between countries, actually, in the relative boy-girl position. And it's also something that shifts quite a lot over time in different ways and different places. And I don't think anybody sort of fully understands the drivers of that.
1: Is there something we need to worry about with girls? And, you know, we talk about social media, mental health. Is something going wrong there?
9: What's going on with young people believing that they've got mental health problems, the special needs, there's undoubtedly a big problem there. And some of that is probably knocking through into young people not doing as well as they should. But it's not an educational problem. It's getting to the root of what's ever causing kids to feel they've got mental health problems in the first place.
1: Is there something going wrong with young girls in terms of mental health? I mean, you're sort of slightly suggesting that, you know, they're Amanda, that they're imagining these problems, but is there a genuine issue here with girls and their unhappiness?
8: I'm not sure you can read that from these GCSE results. And girls' results are still going up. I mean, all the results went up slightly. Yeah. Boys just went up slightly more on maths. And I'm not sure it's too soon really to draw any firm conclusions from that. I mean, the thing that struck me from them was the widening gap between London and the rest of the country. And you know, one of the obvious reasons for that is that London has a high population of very, very motivated migrants who really value education and push their children hard. And London schools improved massively under the Teach First initiative under the Blair government. And I think that's the kind of thing that needs to be spread to the rest of the country.
1: Do you agree that white working class boys are the cohort that we need to worry about? Just reflecting what Ben said about migrants in London.
9: Yeah. There's a lot in the education underperformance story, and the children whose parents place least value on education, that puts their children at a disadvantage relative to children with motivated parents. And the white working class parents are, on average, the least motivated, the people who value education least and put the least weight on their children doing really well at school.
1: I'm not going to quite let you off the hook on social media because, you know, obviously the Labour government has banned social media for under 60s or is in the process of doing that. It has had a terrible effect on a generation of young girls in particular, hasn't it, Ben?
8: And I completely agree. And I don't know whether they're still going on to talk about it, but the Rachel D'Souza comments that she made to the Times this week, the Children's Commissioner, about violence and the impact of violence when it comes to the Prevent programme, not ideological. These are not sort of people who would otherwise become terrorists for ideological reasons, but young people who consume so much violence, that there are powers that Ofcom have under the new legislation that the Labour government brought in, which Ofcom could use both to fine social media companies 10% of their global income and actually to close them down in extreme circumstances. I do think that Ofcom could do more in terms of using the powers it has to deal with this issue.
1: I mean, you were chief inspector, so heading a watchdog in yourself. What do you think Ofcom should be doing?
9: This is a really tough one because this was in the context, I think Rachel D'Souza was saying that Prevent should widen into children with no fixed ideology. And I think there are several things going on here. The first, I think, is there's an extreme reluctance to characterise nascent beliefs as evidence of sort of Islamist terrorism. We're very comfortable labelling terrorism as far right, but we do dance around Islamist terrorism. But also there are precursors. There's a combination of interests and also a sort of personality types. It's clear that we're not all equally susceptible to being radicalised and becoming terrorists. So I think there's a whole layer of honest conversation that needs to happen where people need not to be afraid to talk about the risk factors and the kinds of interests and beliefs that might come before sort of full-on mass destruction. But it's really tough stuff to talk about, and people will scream that we're labelling children. It is fraught with difficulty getting it right, but we absolutely do need to talk a lot more about this.
1: Right. Well, we're going to end on a slightly bizarre note, because Politico reported this week that Andy Burnham had engaged with messages with someone claiming to be President Trump's chief of staff, Susie Wiles. The only problem being that the person was not Susie Wiles and the Prime Minister had been hoaxed. Andy Burnham was then asked by reporters if he was embarrassed. Here he is.
19: No, I'm not, because there was a minimal exchange, nothing of consequence, and actually quickly I realised that this needed to be reported, and I did so. So I handled it in the right way. All politicians are, you know, receiving these pressures and these challenges, but I did everything right. There was a minimal exchange of information of zero consequence, and it was quickly reported.
1: It's a bit embarrassing, isn't it, Ben?
8: I don't think so. I mean, this has happened to Prime Ministers before, and I think it sounds to me as if the Prime Minister handled this pretty well. He might want to be changing his phone number, though, because there'll be a lot of people, given that, you know, he was only the Mayor of Manchester until a few weeks ago, who will have his number, who he probably thinks should not have his number.
1: You don't think he's changed it by now?
8: Oh, well, he probably has, yeah. But whether, we don't know the details of that, and I don't think the government would ever talk about that for security reasons. But if he hasn't, he probably should. But it sounds to me, if he handled it absolutely right, I mean, if I got a dodgy or a suspicious call or message like that, the first thing I would do is, rather than having get into a conversation with them, I'd pass it on to somebody.
1: But doesn't it show a little bit of naivety that he didn't do that, you know?
8: Well, not necessarily, because you want to be friendly, you want to be polite, you don't want to stone, you don't want it, particularly if someone is claiming to be, you know, the person they were who was President Trump's chief of staff. You don't want to kind of ignore them or be rude, but what you say is, thank you for the message, I'll pass it on to... The exchange could have been that innocent. Thanks for the message, I'll pass it on to my staff to deal with.
1: Amanda?
9: Yeah, I think if you're Prime Minister and you get a message from somebody cold, I would have thought the initial briefing would have said, do not respond to anybody new coming to you on your phone. Always just show it to somebody. I would not want a Prime Minister responding to messages, even if they thought they were in good faith.
1: Although that is the way now, isn't it? You know,
9: but it's tough adjusting to the whole different level of risk he's now exposed to.
1: Ben, were you as a minister ever hoaxed in similar ways?
8: Never hoaxed as a minister, but I've been nearly scammed on more than one occasion as an ordinary citizen.
1: What caught you out? Where's your weak point?
8: People claiming to be from Monzo, saying that money had been used on my card when it's pretty obvious from my Monzo app that it hadn't. And in one case, actually, when I tried to complain about British Airways, somebody called me to pretending to be from the British Airways Complaints Department. And, they nearly got quite a long way towards getting some money out of me. But in the end, I clocked it.
1: Amanda?
9: The other way round, actually. I once got something that wasn't far short of a death threat from a person with a rather unusual name, and I googled and discovered that this was probably a 17-year-old, and I found out worked out which school he was at. So I rang the head teacher. I took exception to this, and so I just rang cold. I was so cross, I simply rang the school. The head teacher clearly didn't believe that I was the head of Ofsted. It took a little while before he really accepted that I was who I was.
1: I had a thing where I didn't realise that on Instagram there's some sort of facility where you can put your phone number and your followers can see your phone number. And I didn't realise this. And before I realised, I got a call from someone, you know, a fan, just calling up and going, oh, is this really you? Is it really you? And I was like, yeah, but who's this? And he was like, very sweetly said, you do realise that your phone number's out there, don't you? And I was like, So
8: well,
1: I changed it.
8: That was being helpful.
1: It was very helpful. He was the first call I had within minutes of me putting this phone number online, which I hadn't realised. So, you have to be careful, don't you? Ben, final thought. What do you think that Andy Burnham and Susie Wiles were talking about, the fake Susie Wiles?
8: I've got no idea. I shouldn't think the conversation got as far as any subject matter.
1: Oh, it went on quite a while, apparently.
8: Well, we don't know that, do we? I don't think we know the details of it. Well, I take the Prime Minister's word for it that it was of zero importance and minimal content and blah, whatever else he said.
1: Love that. The Line to Take by Ben Bradshaw. Thank you both very much, Amanda Spielman, Ben Bradshaw. Great to talk to you both and chat WTF. Don't go away. Much more coming up here on Drive.
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1: It's 6 o'clock. I'm Cathy Newman. This is Times Radio Drive. The headlines this evening. Prince Harry has a week to pay his share of £9.5 million in legal bills. It's only the first instalment of costs relating to his failed privacy case against Associated Newspapers Limited. And Andy Burnham says the UK can support victims of terror better and that the country needs to change. The PM was speaking at the inaugural National Day for Victims and Survivors of Terrorism. Coming up, 2027 is predicted to be the warmest year. The former UN humanitarian leader Martin Griffiths and the Met Office will talk about rising global temperatures. That it's predicted that 2027 will be the warmest year on record because of an El Nino phenomenon. And leading one of the most important institutions in Europe and cooperation in a war zone, my latter guest is Odile Renaud-Basso, head of the European Bank of Reconstruction and Development.
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1: But first, the news with Ellie Jay.
4: Thanks, Cathy. Good afternoon. Prince Harry has 7 days to pay his share of an initial £9.5 million in legal costs relating to his failed privacy case. The Duke of Sussex and other celebrities, including Sir Elton John and Elizabeth Hurley, face demands to pay a total of £34.4 million by the publisher of the Daily Mail. Mr Justice Nicklin dismissed all the claims that the group were victims of unlawful information gathering after an 11-week trial at the High Court in London. The Times chief news correspondent David Brown told this programme the costs could increase.
20: Associated is seeking almost £35 million. Mr Justice Nicklin has said that would be unprecedented in as far as he's concerned and thinks it's very high. So unless there's a speedy settlement between the two sides in this case, this could drag on for years. Hmm. Of course, increasing the costs. There's lots of very talented and expensive lawyers involved in these arguments.
4: Prime Minister Andy Burnham says we can do better to support victims of terror and that the country needs to change. He was speaking at a ceremony held in London to mark the inaugural National Day for Victims and Survivors of Terrorism. Steve Gallant was awarded the Queen's Gallantry Medal for helping stop the 2019 London Bridge terror attack. He spoke to Times Radio.
21: Previously, the support has not been as good as what we want it to be. And it's just a way of saying, look, it's there if you need support, if you need help.
22: Yeah.
21: Because it's quite an unusual thing to go through is a, you know, a terrorist attack. But it's there, the support is out there, and you know, it's recognised, and also it's recognised, the importance of this is recognised by the government. And that's why this National Day is so important.
4: Children under five, pregnant women and the elderly are being advised to avoid runny eggs when eating out. It's because of a salmonella outbreak which has killed one person and made hundreds ill. The Food Standards Agency says early investigations suggest the outbreak is linked to eggs brought in from abroad. Brad Spiller is head of medical microbiology in Cardiff University's Division of Infection and Immunity. He spoke to Times Radio.
23: I think it's key to look at what has been said. They haven't definitively ruled out British eggs. And, you know, there's no such thing as a risk-free egg source. And chickens are particularly, and eggs in particular, are a common source of salmonella. But yeah, the epidemiological investigations so far do suggest that it's an imported egg problem.
4: The Prime Minister is thought to be considering a UK-wide bid for the 2042 World Cup. Andy Burnham met regional leaders to discuss the viability. He's also said to be considering an application to host the 2040 Olympics outside of London to help economic growth outside the capital. And a further two reservoirs in England are now classed as having exceptionally low storage levels, bringing the total to 7. A week ago, the overall national level was at 66%. Now it's 63. That's 16% lower than expected for this time of year. Officials say it could take months of sustained rain to restore water levels. For a news bulletin, when you want it, search for the Times News Briefing on any podcast platform.
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1: Well, now, the El Niño weather event developing in the Pacific Ocean could be the strongest in living memory. That's the warning from the Met Office. Scientists predict it's likely to make 2027 the hottest year on record as its effects combine with human-driven climate change. Hoping to hear from the climate science communicator at the Met Office in just a moment, but let's go first. Well, he's on the line now. We'll speak in a moment to Martin Griffiths, former UN Undersecretary General for Humanitarian Affairs. But let's go first to Graham Madge, who's the climate science communicator at the Met Office. Graham, good afternoon.
24: Hi, good afternoon.
1: Just tell us first what the strongest El Niño in living memory, if that is what happens, what would that mean practically to all of us?
24: So what we've seen with the forecast for this year is that we're seeing a rise in waters in the tropical Pacific of around 3 degrees or so, even just slightly above 3 degrees. And that is unprecedented in living memory. Normally, we would expect to see a rise of between 1 and 2 degrees. So to see a 3-degree rise suggests that this is going to be an extremely strong event. And that will have ramifications around the world, regional impacts, but also we're likely to see next year, because this will lag into next year. The warmth that's imparted to the atmosphere, we're likely to see next year being one of the, if not the warmest years on record.
1: Yeah, just explain how warmer oceans impact on, you know, warmer temperatures in the air. How does that work?
24: So the heat that's building in the eastern tropical Pacific imparts around a 0.2, perhaps even stronger in this case, rise in global average temperature. And that is enough with rising temperatures caused by greenhouse gas emissions to actually trigger these particularly strong El Nino years, normally as record years, as we saw in 2015, for example.
1: And I read that the El Nino might mean suppressed hurricane activity, for example, in the Atlantic Ocean. So are there some effects of a stronger El Nino that are positive?
24: We have to remember that this is natural variation. This isn't anything to do with climate change. We've had El Ninos for an extremely long time. The impact that we see with tropical cyclones is effectively we get more wind shear, and that effectively blows hurricanes apart. So yes, you're quite right, there will be some implications that may be beneficial. So in the Caribbean and the Atlantic Basin, we may well see fewer hurricanes, which will obviously be welcome to people in those regions. But conversely, we will also see quite significant impacts potentially in regions like Southeast Asia, where we're likely to see much drier conditions. That can lead to problems with agriculture. It can lead to increased risk of wildfire, a region already prone to wildfire. We're likely to see drought and issues with rainfall in India. And also we're likely to see parts of sub-Saharan Africa see less rainfall. So overall, when you put these together globally, there are likely to be very significant impacts.
1: And
24: so,
1: the negative effects vastly outweighing the positives?
24: Yes, because, you know, we're talking about the production of food, for example. So that's going to be a very real risk when we get to crop season, when these crops are harvested, and if there's regions in drought that have been affected by El Nino. As I say, El Nino is an entirely natural climate phenomenon, a pattern of variability in the climate. But what we're seeing is the impacts of El Nino actually adding to what's happening with climate change, and therefore the two are working in tandem to produce even more extreme results in some cases.
1: And obviously you've talked about the impact that warmer oceans have on air temperatures, but the marine life severely affected, you know, just talk for a minute about the effect on fish species. And also we've seen in the Mediterranean, for example, this year, you know, unwelcome jellyfish invasions, for example, because of those warmer sea temperatures.
24: So, yes, so there will be a temporary pattern of increased temperatures in the tropical Pacific, and then the systems generally go down and back to neutral conditions. And then, indeed, we can see the opposite, La Nina, where you get slightly cooler waters in the eastern tropical Pacific. But it's true to say, Cathy, that we've been living with a marine heat wave around the coastal waters of the UK for most of this year. I was on a ship a couple of weeks ago, and the ocean temperature was 21 degrees off the coast of North Devon. Normally it would be about 16. So we're seeing temperature anomalies of 4 or 5 degrees even around the UK, and that will of course have impacts on our own weather.
1: Well, you've set out the scale of the impacts and how devastating that could be for humanity. So what's the best way of people preparing, you know, governments and citizens preparing for what's ahead?
24: Well, what we're saying today, with our warning from our lead scientist on this topic, that this is the most significant in lifetime, is that we do need to be prepared for impacts. We recognize that, you know, this event has been well forecast. The significance of the event has now been highlighted, and we need globally to prepare for the shocks that will ensue from such a significant event.
1: Well, thanks very much for setting that out so clearly, Graham. Let's turn now to Martin Griffiths, who's former UN Undersecretary General for Humanitarian Affairs and on the line now. Good evening, Martin.
0: Hello, Kathleen. Thanks for having me on.
1: Well, thank you very much for joining us. You heard there from Graham, you know, the need for people to prepare, for governments to prepare. Do you have any sense that there is a readiness in governments around the world to deal with this?
0: Well, I think what's really important, and Graham set it out, and you have been pressing for it, is, and it's from my experience too, is that we have an objective, scientifically based, careful assessment of what's going to happen. And in this world that we live in, and we have been living in together for so long, the world of war, the world of humanitarian assistance, where I come from, we haven't had that. We've had interests, we've had biases, we have a lack of objective information. And I personally hugely welcome the Met Office report and their network, you know, including in the UN, because it tells us something profoundly detailed. It says there will be an impact, whether you conflate climate change with El Nino or not. But it tells me, as somebody interested in programming humanitarian assistance, it tells me that there is stuff to do and we can rely on it. And we can't rely on a lot of political reports and assessments and pressure to see something as clearly as they are telling us.
1: I'll come back to the politics of all this in just a second. Right. But just want to ask you about the impact of, you know, if this forecast is borne out of that the Met Office has set out. Mm. Your work in humanitarian affairs, it seems to me from what Graham was saying that a lot of the worst impact of this will be felt in poorer countries in the developing world. Is that your assessment?
0: Yes, it is. And I think we're already seeing it. And, you know, what's not exciting, that's obviously the wrong word, but, you know, when I was running the humanitarian operations around the world, I tried hard, slightly in vain, to use climate science and climate assessments as our basis for programming priorities. So would you send aid first to this district or that district and so forth, where we had a professional assessment, unchallenged objective assessment. This, I didn't succeed, by the way. This will succeed, partly because we've all gone through a hellish summer. You know, the English people, as you know, Kathy, are now transforming their natural discussion about British weather to actually British weather.
1: Hmm. And, and the severity of that, you know, houses burned down by wildfires.
0: Yeah, and it's real, isn't it? I mean, nobody has any delusions anymore about these issues. And I live in Geneva and it's the same here. So we have a reference which will take us to serious decisions about program priorities in the humanitarian, probably also development. And I think they're already happening. I think humanitarian agencies are very careful about not being taken on by political
1: vested interests.
0: Yeah, but they are very clear about the value of this.
1: But you say no one has any delusions, but when you look at preparedness, whether it's here in the UK about the number of firefighters we've got, or, you know, the equipment to tackle the blazes we saw this summer, and when you look in, you know, the Mediterranean, what's happened there with wildfires, there's extraordinary wildfires in France and Spain, for example, there doesn't really seem to be a sense that we're prepared for what the effects of this warming climate and now this El Nino phenomenon.
0: No, and you know, I was, by absolute chance, 25 years ago, the UN focal point for El Nino with humanitarian operations. We spent no time on it at all. And it is still true in our preparedness today, as you've just said, Cathy. To spend money on preparedness is money you can't spend on response. Mm. Obviously, there's a limited amount of money, much less now because of the funding cuts. So we need to have a compelling argument and compelling successes, obviously, in this kind of assistance, to say this is money well spent. And what I think the Met Office and its network has done has given us the basis for coming to that conclusion. It's not there yet. Government, you know, preparedness funding is always appallingly slow. Hmm. Same with the UN, same with other governments. But we do actually have a reference here, which is undeniable.
1: You know, for years, there was all the talk, you know, through successive COPs, for example, conferences, just about averting the worst of climate change and, you know, keeping the 1.5 degrees of warming, keeping that goal alive, etc. Was there too slow a shift to adapting to climate change rather than trying to head it off, and it now feels that that tipping point has been reached?
0: I do think so. And I was in the various COPs in my UN period as well. And I think we weren't convinced by the political argument. You know, it was an important political argument. There were very good progresses in, from Glasgow onwards. But what we, in the humanitarian business, which is a huge enterprise, huge amounts of money going in and out of providing aid to those who suffer, you need to have a sense of what's going to work. Mm. And the advocacy was more about what isn't working and what we need to protect rather than how we can actually make it work. I think the Met Office report begins to give us a basis for saying, don't go to that district, go to that district, do more over there and make a difference. And humanitarian agencies, like any other, are very, very interested in making a difference.
1: But nevertheless, it's the politicians that have to, yes, you know, prepare in government around the world. And, you know, a lot of people might feel quite hopeless about the lack of political leadership that's been observed around the world on this issue of climate change for so many years. What would you say to that feeling of people thinking, well, you know, they're watching what's happening, the world burning around them? What would you say to them about that feeling that political leaders just aren't up to the job?
0: Time up. I mean, we've all been through a hellish summer. We were getting a worse one, according to the Met Office, next year. It's no longer a question that we're in deep trouble. It's not about advocacy. It's not about forecasts. It's about the reality that we all face. Mm. And that means that, you know, you were talking about Andy Burnham earlier in the program. That means that our leaders, including the UN, where I come from, need to say money is needed to address this.
1: Yeah, money's in short supply, though, isn't it?
0: Money is in very short supply. But this is a way, I would argue, Kathy, of saying smart programming is not in short supply. Smart programming based on objective science, and I pushed it when I was in the UN, is not in short supply. We will have failures. We will have awful things happening, but we will be trying to be smart about the way that nature is doing things to our people.
1: Where are you seeing the smartest thinking on this? Where are you seeing the leadership that you crave?
0: I think there's a lot of, and speaking of my past experience, there's a lot of incredibly important, as you know, agencies, civil society organizations, the earth people and so forth, who are saying this so, so clearly. You know, with lots of statistics, lots of facts. The key thing that's not working in my community is whether that translates into leadership to make this the first of many priorities for the way we spend our assistance. Limited as it is, but it's there.
1: Well, Rosalind Schofield has been listening to this and messages in and says the Climate Change Committee, a non-political body, just like the Met Office, as you've been talking about, has been providing evidence-based risk assessments for a number of years to government about the need to adapt to what is happening meteorologically. And this has been ignored for at least 15 years. What would be your response to Rosalind there?
0: Well, I agree. I mean, I was part of that. I mean, I tried to make climate science and climate data a part of programming priorities, and it was very difficult to do it. What's happening now, I think Rosalind would agree, is much more extreme. Firstly, we all have lived through this period now. Mm. None of us are denying climate change anymore, and El Nino is going to be even worse. The question is how we translate that into action. And I think there's a much greater chance of that now than in the last 15 years.
1: Why? Just tell me why.
0: Well, because it's unobjectionable. It's evident. We know it. We live our streets on it. And we know that it's not a fantasy. It is not a scientific deal that we avoided. And I think what will happen, humanitarian agencies, in my experience, are extremely practical. They have limited funds and they spend them wisely.
1: And there's also self-interest here, isn't there? That, you know, when you look at the number of people coming on small boats to the UK, for example, climate change is just going to exacerbate that exodus of people from the hardest hit countries. So there is a self-interest in British taxpayers tackling this problem, isn't it?
0: Probably. It's not my subject, Cathy, actually. Right.
1: Okay.
0: Well, but there are reasons around the world, aren't there?
1: Yeah.
0: To connect on this, as you're saying.
1: Well, small glimmers of hope there in some of what you're saying, and quite well, a sort
0: I
1: of desperate.
0: Think, I think there's large glimmers of hope. I mean, I think if we don't go into 27 with more money for this kind of programming and this kind of dealing with the subject, preventing suffering as a result of it, then let's come back and talk together.
1: Martin Griffiths, thank you very much for joining us with that clear-eyed assessment, and Graham Madge earlier from the Met Office. Well, now, we've been talking about the situation with spending and the pressures on the government purse. We've been talking about this, hearing about this on Times Radio a lot. Former Armed Forces Minister James Heapy has been telling Times Radio the government needs to be more honest with the public about the need for greater defence spending.
2: The fact that we don't have that conversation honestly with the

0: of expanding what you could describe of as, you know, a strategic reserve or you know, reserve forces, or to take to begin to think about doing what the Nordic nations are doing and having some form of national service, albeit selective, so we can at least begin to address it. And the other reason for doing this is it does what the SDR said we should do, and this government has singularly failed to do, which is to explain to the public how the world has changed and why we face these sort of challenges and what we need to do about it.
1: Well, for more on that superpowers series, you can hear from General Sir Patrick Sanders and James Heapy by heading over to YouTube. Now, coming up, my guest on the ladder is Odile Reno-Basso, the president of the European Bank of Reconstruction and Development. We talk about stopping radiation leaks, rising to the top, and what advice she has for other people wanting to follow her up the ladder. 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
1: Now, from politics to activism, from science to showbiz, from the boardroom to the football pitch, women are calling the shots and changing the world in the process. And I get to meet some of the most high-profile women, and it's a real privilege to do so. I ask them how they've climbed the ladder and what advice they might have for the rest of us along the way. My guest today is Odile Reno-Basso, who's director of the European Bank of Reconstruction and Development. Odile, welcome to the ladder.
10: Well, thank you.
1: We're going to start with your childhood. You grew up in Algeria just after independence, the child of French development workers. So I just wondered if you could give me a sense of the values that they instilled in you as a child.
10: So it was indeed a choice made by my parents to go to work in Algeria to help the country building, you know, after independence. My father was an engineer in steel industry, so they were building some steel factories. And my mother was a teacher in French literature and so forth. And so it was a time where it was very, you know, there were a lot of energy in the country, a lot of enthusiasm for the new system, the new, the autonomy, the independence of the country and so forth. And the values, I think, that my parents conveyed to me is very, very much the openness, listen to people, being curious about the world, being open to different culture, different religion, and so forth. So we traveled a lot, for example, in the country. It's a beautiful country with very, very nice landscape and quite, you know, you can go in the desert and so forth. And always with this sense of, you know, talking to people, being open to difference, also diversity.
1: And you were there between the ages of 3 and 10, weren't you? So I just wonder, did it feel like home or did France feel like home? What did you think?
10: I was a bit split because, of course, we were coming back for vacation. I mean, all the family, grandparents and so forth were in France. And but all our in school, and the whole year was in Algeria. So I think it was both. And it was, when we returned back, it was quite difficult in terms of change of environment, change of school, change of culture. So it was a bit of a dual sense of belonging.
1: And you know, the relationship between

0: France and Algeria was pretty difficult at that time. Were you aware of those tensions, the sort of colonial aspect of it? Did you grow up, you know, you talked about it being very aware of difference. Did you grow up sort of working all that out?
1: I mean, at that point of time, I think the relationship was a bit easier. And what was striking is that Algerian people were very welcoming to French people coming to work and help them with developing the country and so forth. So it was not, you never had a feeling of not being welcome. I was quite young, so it was difficult. I mean, I'm not sure I would have perceived it, but from my, what I understood from my parents and so forth is that they were very, they had a lot of Algerian friends from different backgrounds, that different history, and they were very much welcome.
0: Yeah. And you went on to study at the very prestigious Lena in Paris. Now, that was always considered, wasn't it, as the sort of destination of choice for politicians, top civil servants. Was that what you felt you were destined to do?
1: So I think I was very much interested by doing something useful for the public goods and so forth. So I was never really driven by, I want to make a lot of money, I want to, be the CEO of a big company. But the sense of purpose, doing something which I felt could have a positive impact on the world, the environment in which, I mean, I worked and so forth. So that was very much, so working for the public service, I think, was quite a driving force for me, at least when I choose to do this, I mean, kind of study. It was, I mean, before Lena, I was in science, political science, so a lot of study on economics, political science, government, public law, and so forth, which, I mean, I was very much interested in managing public policies, public challenges, common good challenges.
0: And you were with the creme de la creme there, weren't you?
1: Sorry?
0: You were with the creme de la creme there.
1: Yes, it's a very prestigious, in France, it's a very prestigious school. I mean, I don't know whether it's creme de la creme, but it's quite demanding in terms of, and quite competitive to get yeah. in there. But I really started to, what's interesting is that I really started to focus on studies and so forth after what we call, the equivalent of A-level, so baccalaureate, when I started to realize that, you know, to be successful and to get good results, you need to work. So I focused quite a lot, and I was quite, you know, focused on really willing to learn and to get good diploma and more.
0: More from my latter guests this week, Adil Reno-Basso coming up. This is Cathy Newman on Times Radio. Right now, let's get the latest headlines.
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3: Prince Harry and several high-profile figures have been ordered to pay £9.5 million in legal costs to the Daily Mail's publisher after losing their case against them last month. It's an initial payment towards Associated Newspapers, the publisher of the Mail, who say their legal costs for successfully defending a privacy claim are more than £34 million. The Times chief news correspondent David Brown told Times Radio, for Prince Harry, it's the worst possible outcome.
4: He was seeking a limit on the costs he'd have to pay for the publisher of the Daily Mail, and the judges dismissed that, saying that the conduct of his privacy claim was so extraordinary. Yeah, unfounded allegations of criminality, maintaining allegations of wrongdoing, there was no evidence. So he's ordered Harry and the others to pay the full costs that were incurred by Associated Newspapers.
3: Prime Minister Andy Burnham says we can do better to support victims of terror. He's been speaking at a ceremony marking the UK's first national day for those impacted by terrorism. It was attended by survivors and their families, witnesses and members of the emergency services. Children under five, pregnant women and the elderly have been told to avoid runny eggs when eating out because of a salmonella outbreak where one person's died and hundreds have fallen ill. The Food Standards Agency says early investigations suggest it's linked to eggs imported from abroad. Experts say well-cooked eggs should be fine and there's no evidence UK-produced eggs are affected. For a news bulletin when you want it, search for the Times News Briefing on any podcast platform.
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0: It's The Ladder with me, Cathy Newman, my guest, Adil Renobasso, Director of the European Bank of Reconstruction and Development. Well, let's take you to 1994 when you joined the Ministry of Finance doing development work on former French colonies in sub-Saharan Africa. Tell me about your impressions from that time of, you know, the visits you made and what you thought.
1: So I started to work on these countries post-devaluation. So, you know, they had the currency of these Western African countries is pegged to the French francs at that point, and then euro. And there were a big monetary adjustment, so 50% devaluation. And so it was a big economic shock, and we were very much working on how to smooth that down, to help countries and population to face, I mean, and to weather the economic impact in terms of food prices, energy prices, inflation, and so forth. So it was very interesting in terms of what kind of policy measures you can help to, I mean, limit the impact on the population and facilitate the transition towards this new economic situation.
0: You talked about growing up, you know, you weren't really aware or sort of fully conscious of the tensions, the colonial tensions, but, you know, post-colonial relationships must have been very tricky at that point. When do you remember a moment when you became very conscious of that?
1: I think at that point of time, the cooperation, I think it has grown, I mean, more, I mean, it's more vivid now than it used to be maybe 30 years ago. And I think that, of course, I mean, you always had some discussion with government and on saying, okay, the IMF would require this kind of decision or this kind of policy or reform, and the government would, the local government could push back, saying, well, politically it's impossible and so forth. So this kind of discussion, but it's not necessarily related to post-colonialism and so forth. It exists in all this kind of discussion, whatever the history of the country is.
0: But do you think, you know, obviously now there's so much discussion of how, you know, Western nations are seen as kind of trying to save developing countries and the kind of patronising attitude of that. You know, when did that start to evolve, do you think?
1: I think there is a bit, I mean, it has grown up, I think, in the last few years with the feeling because of the youth of the population. It's also, you know, a question of generation, willingness to get your destiny more in your own hands, with also the growing focus everywhere on sovereignty, independence, avoiding over-reliance on others, that comes more, I mean, that feeds more everywhere. So I think that's also in these countries.
0: And we talked about, you know, how you didn't initially set out to be the kind of high-flying diplomat, you know, in those kind of political circles. But after 10 years at the Treasury, you went over to Brussels to work for the European Council of Europe, right in the heart of power, I guess, in Europe. How did you find that shift? And particularly, I think you were then uprooting your family, weren't you?
1: Yes, so it was, in a way, going to Brussels was easier because I with family, Brussels is a more family-friendly city than Paris. You can have bigger house and so forth. And so this was not too difficult from a family perspective. And what I found very interesting, what I really liked in European affairs, and I started to work in European affairs before when I was in Paris and then moved to Brussels, is the, you know, this negotiation, the fact that, I mean, 27 member states growed over time, but you're always trying to find solution because you are in there together. You have, I mean, there are some common responsibilities, some common policies, and you need to find a way out. So I think this capacity, I learned a lot there in terms of capacity to understand what are the positions from different countries, because we are all Europeans, but also from different history, different background, different culture.
0: And that's got more pronounced, hasn't it, those differences?
1: Yeah, it was always there. Sometimes now it becomes more pronounced. But I think on the other hand, the perception, the feeling to be European is also more widespread in a world where, you know, you have this big power which are growing like US, China and so forth. I think Europeans also feel that it makes sense to get together and to work together in order to have the weight to have an impact on the world. So I think that this you know, sense of community and that you really need to work together and find solutions and accommodate and understand the sense of compromise. And I really learned a lot from there.
0: Well, you were clearly well on your way up the ladder, speeding up the ladder. But in 2016, you became director of the French Treasury, you know, huge job. I'm assuming that it was a pretty male-dominated environment. Did you find that it was easy to win the respect of your male peers?
1: Yes, I think it was... First of all, I was quite used to work in quite a lot male-dominated environment, and I did never really suffered from it. I mean, sometimes I have a character. I have quite a doubt of, you know, not completely self-assured and so forth. So I think that you learn progressively to be, you know, a bit less assertive and so forth. But when I came in Treasury, at the head of Treasury, I've been working there quite a lot. So people knew me.
0: Yeah.
1: And so they knew strong technical skills, negotiating capacities, management capacities, and so forth. So in a way, it was quite... And it's also a world where, you know, when you're appointed, people respect you quite... I mean, it's quite... legitimacy quite strong, and naturally, in a way.
0: Having the job and the title...
1: Yeah, is a way to give you some legitimacy already.
0: I want to take you to November 2020, when you became head of the EBRD, the European Bank of Reconstruction and Development. Just explain for people who don't know what it does and how it differs from, you know, direct aid given to countries under the international aid schemes.
1: So first of all, it's a bank. So the governments have put, our shareholders, which are the governments, have put some capital in the bank. We raise money on financial market and then we lend it to the countries in which we invest. And one of the specificity of the bank compared with other development banks like the World Bank, for example, is that our focus is on the private sector, mostly lending to private sector companies in emerging market, and we started to focus on Eastern Europe. We were created in the context of the collapse of the Soviet Union and with a view to develop market economies in Russia, in Eastern Europe, in post-USSR world, including Central Asia and so forth. And so we really lend money, we are paid back, and then we can lend to other clients. Yeah. And together with money, investment, we also provide some policy reform, policy dialogue, reform agenda in order to say, for example, if you want to have more investors in the energy sector in the country, you should do this kind of reform that will facilitate. Or if you want to have a more friendly business environment, to have international investors coming in the country, this kind of reform would be useful. So
0: there
1: this
0: are
1: is the dialogue
0: attached
1: with the government. And Sometimes we say we cannot invest unless you do something, because we need to be sure that, for example, the company is fully transparent, well-managed and so forth. Sometimes it's more advice in order to improve the growth perspective of the country. And we have also some... we are not a private sector bank, but we look at the repayment capacities, but we also try to help the countries, for example, dealing with improving women access to the labor force or improving the governance of the public sector environment, state-owned enterprise governance, or investing more in the green transition.
0: Yeah.
1: So we have this kind of strategic priorities which really drive also the way we look at investment. Mm.
0: Well, you mentioned the former Soviet Union. That was obviously a huge challenge quite close to your start at the EBRD, which was the 2022 full-scale invasion of Ukraine by Russia. Tell us the impact of that, because I know you went there, didn't you, later in that year?
1: So this was a huge shock for the bank, huge impact, because of course, when we invest in a country, we are not used to have a country in war. And then the question of the risk, how much risk you can take, because you can support a project, an investment, a road, a construction that may be destroyed later on. And you may remember at the beginning of the war, nobody knew exactly how it will evolve in the first days. Russia was going very quickly. So the resistance capacity, the reaction from Ukraine was unknown. What we've seen is that Ukraine has been extremely resilient, both in terms of military, but also the economy, the people resilience. And very quickly after the beginning of the war, we had a lot of discussion with our shareholders in order to decide what is our strategy. Should we continue to invest? Under what condition? And so we decided to step up, to increase our investment in the country from 600 million per year to more than 1.5 billion per year with the support of shareholders. So bringing together some guarantees and later on a capital increase in order to enable us to take this risk while remaining a sound financial institution with a very good rating, AAA rating and so forth. So we managed to find this balance, which was very important because I think our role in Ukraine is very important in supporting the economy.
0: I just wonder, you know, you're here in the UK, obviously, at the moment. You're obviously very attuned to what's going on in France in terms of politics. Does the surge of the populist right here, France, US, does that present challenges for the EBRD, given that you rely very much on kind of conventional bilateral relationships?
1: I think what represents a challenge for EBRD is the fragmentation we are seeing now. You know, I was talking about the evolution of the geopolitical context. We used to see, after the end of the Cold War, a very much more united vision of, opening markets, working at the global level, international cooperation and so forth, which is more and more challenged, including by the more populistic approach. And this represents a challenge because as a multilateral development bank, we have set up in order to work together to deal with common challenges. It's becoming more difficult, but we also see that there is a lot of capacity to continue to work together. And for example, this year we are discussing a lot and working with our shareholders on supporting Chernobyl. You know, Chernobyl has been damaged. Chernobyl was this big nuclear power plant in Ukraine. Yeah. We financed years ago, a huge protection, sarcophagus, in order to protect and avoid nuclear radiation. This is an issue which is, important for Ukraine, but also all Europe, because if you have radiation and if it's becoming out of control, it will have a global impact.
0: So if you can find a solution in a war zone where the two parties are quite literally at war to something as sensitive as that, you think there is always a way through the
1: tensions? Exactly. We manage, there are areas where cooperation is warranted and cooperation continues. And we are fundraising for this project in order to repair what has been destroyed, damaged by a Russian drone. But we see some impetus in order and the capacity, the fact that we continue to, and we see we have more investment. We have a bank which is increasing our level of investment and so forth. So we managed to bring together shareholders and donors on the objective of supporting emerging markets, including now Sub-Saharan Africa, in order to grow, to address the issue of green transition, energy security, women empowerment, and so forth. So there is still a lot of potential for cooperation.
0: Well, let's get your advice for other women wanting to follow you up the ladder. It struck me while you were talking just now, about how you find a way through these incredibly challenging, divided issues. You know, a lot of people think that it's impossible to bring people together now. So what would be your, how have you managed to do it? How do you, what's the secret of good diplomacy and negotiation?
1: No, I think listen to people, try to understand where the other comes from, what's his vision and so forth. It's always, and also always believing, trying to find common grounds, a way forward, that there is something that can unite us and not divide us rather than divide us. So I think that, and sometimes you manage, sometimes you don't manage, but trust, always try, first of all, and always try also, to build when you negotiate with people and so forth, they all come also with instruction, they have their authorities telling, but also building a bit of personal relationship and trust so that you can be open on what, and building trust with your interlocutors and the people you negotiate always help to find a result.
0: So what's the best and worst piece of advice you've ever been given?
1: Trust yourself and don't hesitate to try something, even if you think, oh, well, maybe I will not up to this job, it will be very challenging for me, or I'm not the best, you know, but always try, because I think that women tend to be a bit more hesitant and self-depreciating and so forth. So I think overcome that and try and trust yourself.
0: And the worst piece of advice?
1: I can't remember.
0: Or something that
1: be careful, you know, don't do this, it would be too risky, don't take a risk.
0: And finally, what would be your advice? You know, you've clearly lived by the advice you've just set out, but what would be a single piece of advice that you'd like to offer to someone who's, you know, growing up, looking to follow you in your footsteps?
1: Don't hesitate too much. For example, when it comes to, often for women, the question of work-life balance, family, job is challenging. I think that you can always, don't renounce to what you want to do because you have a family, but take the balance and try to balancing and be quite open about that with your boss, with your family, and I think that will work out.
0: Adil, thank you very much for joining me on The Ladder.
1: Thank you.
0: That was Adil Reno-Basso, President of the European Bank of Reconstruction and Development. There's much more to come from me, Cathy Newman, on Drive before Jeff Norcott takes over at 7.
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0: Well, at 10 to 7, it's time for our regular feature, The Thick of It, where we speak to someone who's hit the headlines in some way, often unexpectedly. Dame Laura Lee, the chief executive of Maggie's, the cancer support charity, sat down with the Queen this week to discuss their work and the importance of the centres for those impacted by cancer. It is the first time the Queen has spoken about her visit to a cancer support centre days before the King's diagnosis was made public.
12: They're coming to see our Maggie's just after the King being diagnosed. Nobody could say anything at the time. That was quite difficult. I almost said something, but you know, I felt that it wasn't the time to say. Looked at everybody who was suffering and all the relations, and I think it made me realise even more how important these places were.
0: Well, Dame Laura Lee joins me now. Laura, good evening to you.
13: Hello, Cathy. Nice to be with you.
0: Well, it's great to have you on, and it's been quite a week for you. Tell us how the interview came about and when you actually sat down and did it.
13: So we sat down a few months ago, but it was the Queen herself who said it's Maggie's 30th year, and she thought it would be wonderful if we could sit in her sofa at her home in Clarence House and have a conversation about Maggie's, the work of Maggie's, and the contribution that it makes to people going through cancer and their family and friends. And so, and then it was obviously through that conversation that she talked about her own experience too.
0: And how, were you nervous doing the interview? Because it was quite a big thing, wasn't it?
13: You know, well, I've obviously been lucky to know Her Majesty since 2008 when she first came to visit our centre in Edinburgh. It was an informal visit. The King was doing an official visit at the hospital, and then through that visit, she immediately said, "What can I do to help? Just let me know." And we asked her to join as the president. So I've seen her many times over many years, and she has supported us in lots of different ways. But yes, you're right, Cathy. That moment of sitting down and being filmed in conversation with the Queen was nerve-wracking. And I had suggested to her that perhaps we have someone sort of be the interviewer, and she said no, she wanted it to be a conversation between the two of us because we had worked together on Maggie's for so many years.
0: How did she put you at your ease?
13: Well, she just does. She's got this such generous smile. She always starts a greeting with a hug. And we were in her home, so, you know, the Queen was relaxed and therefore I had to be relaxed too.
0: Cup of tea and biscuits?
13: Oh, yes.
0: Excellent to hear. And how important is it for you as a charity to have the Queen herself talking about, you know, the support that relatives, you know, give to people suffering from cancer, but, you know, in her position to hear from her about the importance of the charity?
13: Oh, I mean, she gives us an extraordinary, she gives us as an organisation fuel. She also has such compassion and empathy and the capacity to really listen to what's going on for people and to take that on board. And then what that then leads to is, after she's had a visit, is what else can I do to sort of help? And, you know, and it's interesting, you know, one of the things that when we were opening our Maggie Centre in Aberdeen, she invited the Queen of Norway to join. And she was very strategic with that, because that has led to a Maggie's being under development in Norway, and we're currently got plans for the first centre there in Stavanger. So she's been very mindful in everything that she does about how can she help Maggie's be stronger, help more people, and of course, set the mission many years ago that we needed to be at all 60 cancer centres in the UK.
0: Mm. And how tough is it in this current economic climate raising money for the work that you do, the crucial work you do?
13: It is tough, and we're just very, very fortunate and lucky that people get on board and back Maggie's and support us, whether or not that's a cake sale to doing a marathon to making a major gift. So we've been very blessed at Maggie's to have had a huge array of philanthropists come on board and support us.
0: So what would be your message to people who are listening who might have loved ones suffering from cancer? You know, obviously the physical trial of cancer is huge, but what about the emotional struggle and support that you provide as a charity in that aspect?
13: Yeah, it's enormous. And you're right, that there's the assault of the treatment on the body, and then the physical impacts of the late effects. But it is also emotionally and psychologically challenging. And it's not just while you're going through treatment, it's when it finishes or if cancer comes back, it's a living with ongoing with cancer. And I think what was so important, Cathy, about the Queen's message this week, which is it's not just the person with cancer that's going through it, the families are also going through it. And families need support as well as the person with cancer. But the hospital is by necessity is often focused on the patient, and we can support them too, but also we can vitally support the family and friends. And I'm wonderful about the Queen that message got across.
0: And knowing the Queen as you do, how hard has it been for her supporting the King, you know, in this time and having to do so on the public stage, really?
13: I think it's both been hard, but also, you know, you can tell that she is someone who would enjoy the King sometimes being taking a little slower pace, looking after himself. And we've often had conversations about that.
0: The cancer's actually slowed him down a bit.
13: Oh, no, no, I don't think the cancer slowed him down at all. I think she'd like him to sometimes put himself first rather than his work.
0: But so now she can actually say, you've got to look after your health.
13: Yeah, exactly. And, you know, and she really fully understands that she's there to support him every step of the way.
0: We've just had breaking news just a few minutes ago, actually, about how the Duchess of Sussex is in talks about taking a role in the Netflix series, The Gentleman. Obviously, Harry and Meghan returning to the UK was the other big royal headline of the week, apart from your interview. How do you think the King and Queen will feel about their return? And, you know, maybe hopeful of a sort of proper reconciliation, do you think?
13: Yeah, well, families are, at the end of the day, unique, personal, and I'm sure that the King and the Queen, as they always have expressed to me, will navigate their family relationships with love and sensitivity.
0: And obviously, with the King suffering from cancer at this point, you know, you think it will be some comfort that there might be some kind of reconciliation?
13: I think everyone wants families to unite and support. And I think what the King has demonstrated is that you can still be impacted by cancer, you can still be on active treatment, but you can still live full and productive lives. And him and the Queen and the royal family as a whole have continued to express that.
0: And, you know, obviously, you presumably were aware that your interview would make quite a few headlines. Were you surprised at the end of this week just how far it's carried?
13: Yeah, I wasn't sure that it would be of value to the media, but I'm so grateful, because what it has done is it's done this remarkable job of shining a light on that people with cancer need support, and particularly their family and friends. So yeah, I'm honoured to have been part of this story.
0: Are you going to be making a habit of interviewing people? Should I move on in my job?
13: No, I don't think so. I think I'll stick with being at Maggie's. You've got this, Kathy.
0: I mean, I'm very happy to help you interview other members of the royal family if that would be required in future.
13: I'll put you forward.
0: Well, thank you very much for coming and telling us all about your week in the thick of it. Dame Laura Lee, it's a pleasure to have you on. Well, that is all from me today. It's been Kathy Newman with Times Radio Drive. Big thanks to my producer, Felix, and of course, the rest of the team, Sandra, Maya, Maddie, and Rufus. Our technical operator was not Isaac Marley. Sorry about that. It was Rudley. I didn't have his surname. I'm so sorry about that. But do stay tuned for Jeff Norcott from 7. Good evening.

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1: It's 7 o'clock. Good evening. Coming up is Friday Night with Norcott, with me, Jeff Norcott. Shortly, Matt Green will join us to unpack the week's news, from Meghan Markle's possible return to acting and whether home ownership is still within reach for millennials. And we'll also take in the cruise from hell. Then, after 7:30, we'll be discussing the strongest El Nino in more than a century, plus Anatomy of a Song, our pub quiz, and of course, the night's biggest political stories. But first up, here's Ellie J with the latest headlines.
2: Thanks, Jeff. Good evening. A High Court judge has ordered Prince Harry and several other celebrities, including Sir Elton John and Liz Hurley, to pay more than £9.5 million to the publisher of the Daily Mail. Mr Justice Nicklin said their failed privacy case against Associated Newspapers was speculative and their conduct unreasonable. Royal commentator Daisy McAndrew says Harry and Meghan could be saving money when they come back to the UK.
3: Their security bill is enormous. It's reputed to be somewhere between $2.5 and $4 million a year. Now, by coming back to the UK, he can negotiate some sort of halfway house deal, some sort of state-funded security.
2: The Duchess of Sussex is understood to be in talks about a role in Guy Ritchie's Netflix series, The Gentleman. It was suggested she'll return to acting when she moves back to the UK. Prince Harry and Meghan are also bringing their two children over from America later this month. The Prime Minister's told those impacted by terrorism he has a deep admiration for them. People caught up in the Manchester Arena and 7/7 bombings in London have been speaking at the UK's first National Day for victims and survivors. Andy Burnham says he'll consult on a permanent national memorial and will look at delivering better access to legal assistance.
4: As the days pass and the world moves on, you can't. There is no closure, and every day brings pain. And you carry the grief of your loved ones and devastating, life-changing injuries and trauma. So this day does matter.
2: Heavy fines and suspensions have now been handed down to the Argentina Football Association after ugly scenes at the World Cup final. Times Radio's deputy head of news, Alex Dibble, has more.
5: Midfielder Leandro Paredes, who assaulted Spain's Gavi, has been banned for 10 games by FIFA. Defender Nahuel Molina's got 7 games. You may remember that after the semi-final against England, Argentina players held up a banner that read, "The Falkland Islands are Argentinian." That was one of multiple offences at the tournament for which Argentina's FA have been fined £235,000 and been told to play their next home game at 50% capacity.
2: Now for the latest from the markets.
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2: The FTSE 100 is up 68 points at 10,816. The FTSE 250 is up 210 points at 24,718. The pound is trading at €1.17 and at $1.36. And the number of UK businesses in critical distress has risen to more than 53,000. A report shows a 9% year-on-year increase in companies at risk of collapse. Sports and health clubs are some of the worst affected. You can read more on the business section of the Times website.
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0: Welcome to Friday Night with Norcott. I'm Jeff Norcott, and this is still technically sort of the middle of summer. I don't know about you, I'm hearing autumn calling. So why not get in your comfy clothes and just listen to us for the next 3 hours? We've got a great show in store for you. In a moment, comedian Matt Green will join us to make his debut in Five Stories with a Funny Friend, where we'll be asking, in light of the higher borrowing costs for July, is Andy Burnham the man for the moment, or is he sort of a make, do and mend Prime Minister? And we'll also be chatting about Meghan and Harry, because... why not? There's plenty of sport to talk about too, as Joe Root's second reign started today with a thumping win against Pakistan, and also the Premiership returns without hydration breaks, hopefully. And with the Edinburgh Fringe heading into its final week, our Round Our Way section heads to the Scottish capital to find out just how annoying the tourists have been this year. We'll have the Westminster Wrap with Peter Cardwell, Man Friday, and of course the show will end with our Friday Night Pub Quiz. And of course, we always dissect a classic song in Anatomy of a Song each week, but can you tell what this week's track is from this short clip? That's hard. Ryan is in such harsh mode lately. I think we need another blast of that clip there. I mean, that just sounds like something from a slasher horror film. It doesn't sound at all like what the song is. But if you are a musical genius, do have a guess and text us 87222. Start your message with the word times. WhatsApp us on 0333 003 2353, or you can email studio@times.radio. All that, of course, is coming up. But first, it's this.
1: I love all the different accents, all of the different traditions, some of the football clubs.
2: For that region and for the whole region of the world, because I'm calling the world a region.
3: He hasn't changed his mind, has he? We can't find him.
4: Luckily, I'm not scared of mice. I'm not scared of rodents. I know how to deal with them.
0: Yes, it's Five Stories with a Funny Friend there, and Matt Green is making his debut. You are so welcome to the show. That's your first time hearing the theme tune there. I noticed that you sort of had a reaction to what Kemi Badenoch said about mice.
5: Yeah, I hadn't heard that before, and it's exactly what I would have expected.
0: Yes, yeah, no, she. I don't expect that she messes about with mice more any more than she messes about at the dispatch box. Are you well? I mean, part of the principle of this is that I grab comedians on their way to a gig in London. Are you gigging later this evening?
5: I am gigging later this evening, yes.
0: Is it the 99 Club?
5: Yes, that's right. I'm hosting at the 99 Club tonight, yeah.
0: Okay, it is a fantastic comedy club, so do check it out. They've got gigs there throughout the year. Now, we're going to start by talking about government borrowing. Very sexy subject, very fertile with comedy. The government... borrowed more than expected in July, according to figures published, as Chancellor John Healey starts to draw up his first budget. Official forecasters had expected a surplus of £500 million, meaning that the government figures now show that they borrowed £2.3 billion more than predicted, because it was actually a deficit of £1.8 billion. Here's the Conservatives' Matt Vickers giving his thoughts.
6: Three things cause more borrowing or cause more taxes. One of them is a war, one of them is a pandemic, the other is a Labour government.
0: I mean, that was a decent... I mean, you eye-rolled there. That was a decent little self-contained soundbite from Matt Vickers there.
5: Yeah, I mean, the other thing he could have mentioned is a financial crash and a Tory government, but, you know, who's counting?
0: I mean, that was 2 years ago now. Look, you know, we have such shorter memory spans there. I mean, with Burnham, he's had a good, a few weeks since he's got in. But a lot of his strategies, apologies, seem to be tinkering around the edges. There is this feel, as I said in the intro, of make, do and mend. Do you think he can scale up to a big strategy for growth?
5: Well, I mean, everyone's saying he's coasting on vibes at the moment, and I feel like he's doing pretty well with it. Why not carry on? See how long you can coast on vibes. Because I feel like someone like Liz Truss turned up with all these massive plans and I'm going to do a huge thing, and we know what happened there. Everyone kind of was like, this is too much.
0: True. Truss had a big plan. Starmer had no vibes and no plan.
5: Yeah,
0: that's probably the worst combination, is it?
5: Yeah,
0: no vibes, no plan.
5: I feel like if you're going to coast on vibes, at least make the vibes upbeat. And I think Burnham's done pretty well so far on that.
0: If Keir Starmer was to coast on vibes, how far do you think he'd get? Inside number 10? I don't think his vibes lasted more than about 4 minutes, I think.
5: I think he made the critical mistake early on of thinking that his job was to make everyone as depressed as possible right from the beginning, that things are going to get harder. And it's like, well, maybe could you suggest they might get easier first?
0: Well, Andy Burnham has definitely been suggesting that things might get a little bit better. I mean, just as a man of the left yourself, he said, highlighting the balance thing. It's been commented upon quite widely. There is, within the Labour Party and backbenchers, there's very few people that have ever run a business or made any money ever. Does that concern you in terms of their capacity to actually generate a bouncing economy?
5: I don't know whether it concerns me that they've never run a business. I think whether they like people who run businesses, I suppose, would be the question. Like, because I think, do they listen to the right people who run businesses? Because I think my worry is always that they listen to people who, you know, who don't really like them, and therefore there's a kind of confrontational aspect with the
0: Are they hostile party. To business? Yeah. Yes, yeah.
5: Yeah.
0: I mean, they did, Rachel Reeves did a scrambled eggs and smoked salmon offensive. That sort of suggests people that are a bit ignorant about business. It's like, what do you like? You like smoked salmon, you lot, don't you? You know, like when your nan used to get you a birthday card and it would have Sonic the Hedgehog on the front. It's a bit like that.
5: Yeah, I remember my uncle bought me a jigsaw when I was like 7 that was for 15-year-olds. And it's like, no, you've just got this wrong. You've got it wrong.
0: But they normally go the other way. It's normally a lot younger, isn't it?
5: That's true.
0: I'm still getting ones with Peppa Pig. is there a risk? I mean, just thinking about John Healey, very low-profile chancellor, I would say. Is there a risk that the first time people know what John Healey looks like is during a sovereign debt crisis? Is that a danger?
5: I hope he can get to the budget before that happens. I feel like maybe people will see him. I don't know how many people really pay attention to who the Chancellor is outside of the political sort of.
0: But Rachel Reeves was like, she was too well known. I mean, it's often forgotten that she was more unpopular than Starmer. It's interesting, I'm mentioning Starmer and Reeves. I wonder if it's just because a few weeks have passed and they're starting to reflect on that period. And also, there have been all these high profile interviews. Sue Gray did Political Currency. And even she's climbed in on the Starmer years and said, well, it was a terrible decision to give him that job, hated every minute of it. I mean, is it a bit harsh, or did we really just for a while have a really, really bad Prime Minister?
5: It feels a little bit like when someone dumps somebody that nobody liked, and then everyone's now piling in going, well, we never liked him in the first place.
0: Well, I never liked him.
5: No, and then the danger is that they go back to them later, and then you've got to eat your words.
0: That would be an astonishing turnaround. That would be a rebound from hell, I would suggest. Looking ahead, how long has Andy Burnham got of his kind of hot girl summer left? Because there is an in-tray when he gets in. I mean, the difference between how he is enjoying his job now to when he has to kind of face PMQs, you know, Kemi Badenoch, she is, whatever you think about her, formidable at the dispatch box, and things going wrong. I mean, he just hasn't been tested at all, I would argue.
5: Yeah, I think once Parliament starts up again, that's when he starts having to do the job properly, really. And I think at that point, we'll see whether he's got plans that are going to actually make a difference to people's lives, or if he's just going to keep going on the TikToks.
0: Yeah, keep staying on the vibes train. Joe Mowat has texted in to say, surely we all saw that painful pub snacks rating video, and we know Healey from that, although some people might be expecting Dennis. What is that? Oh, Dennis Healey. Is that...
5: That's a deep cut.
0: But it's a deep... Well, they're an informed listenership, OK? Just be aware. I will get pulled up on things as the show goes on. I mean, I would say the worrying thing about the borrowing figures is that July... As you'll know, as a comic, both comics, that's when we do our self-assessments.
5: Yeah.
0: The fact that they weren't good in July, I would just, you know, if I was trading in gilts, I might buy gilts today.
5: Yeah, that's not a good start. I mean, also, the World Cup's been happening at that time, so you'd hope that people would be spending money and, you know, GDP would be going up at that point.
0: I suppose the overall economy might have been all right, but the borrowing.
5: Yeah.
0: I mean, they maybe, with his hot girl summer, just he's been kind of spending money on hairspray and hair dye. I'm not saying that his hair's unnaturally black, but, you know, we've all got eyes. The world's oldest person has turned 117, Ethel Caterham. She turned 117 today. Many happy returns. Ethel was born in 1909. She said that she's looking forward to spending that birthday with family at Hallmark Lakeview Care Home. After a year where she's had many firsts, in which she also got to hold the king's hand. The absolute appetite for life of still trying to do new things at 117, is that actually a bit irritating?
5: I mean, I love the quote from her. She says, I look forward to seeing what next year brings. I love that. It's a, you know, it suggests that she's still got lust for life.
0: How old are you, Matt?
5: That's telling. I'm 47.
0: 47, right. We're not too far apart. 49. I mean, it just shines such an unpleasant mirror up to my own level of motivation. I often hope that weather makes social events impossible at this age.
5: And that's been difficult this year. That hasn't happened a lot.
0: Well, we're going to talk after a half hour about El Nino, so I probably shouldn't be too flippant. I shouldn't tempt the weather gods. Have you done anything for the first time this summer or this year?
5: Have I done anything for the first time this year? I don't think I have. I mean, I've been on Times Radio with Jeff Norcott.
0: There you go, making your debut. That's no bad thing. I mean, it does feel like in middle age, a lot of it is just kind of trying to hold on to what you've got. Like, have you got a hobby? Have you got, as a man, have you got any friends?
5: Well, that definitely happens. I think the friendship group goes from being maybe a dozen to half a dozen to two or three, if you're very lucky at that point.
0: The squad does slim down, but sometimes you bring in a couple of loan signings. You know, usually,
5: a couple of ringers come in.
0: A couple of ringers, you know, with the school gate thing. Yeah, there's always opportunity for a couple of school dads. Many happy returns to Ethel K. Rimmer. I think she's an example to all of us.
5: And she's a record breaker as well now. She's the oldest Briton ever, and she's the first British person ever to be either 116 or 117. It feels like one of those sportsmen who just keeps.
0: We're both cricket fans. Were you thinking about it as a cricket score?
5: I was thinking, you know, she's like Jimmy Anderson. No one's going to catch her.
0: Do you think she raised her back to the Barmy Army? This is Friday Night with Norcott, with me, Jeff Norcott. And coming up, we'll have more from my funny friend, Matt Green.
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0: This is Friday Night with Norcott. Thanks very much for joining us. We put out the shout earlier for the Anatomy of a Song. I think, Ryan, you might have outdone yourself here, mate, because we've only had one guest so far. And the guest was I Really, Really Like You by Carly Rae Jepsen. And it is absolutely not that. What I would say that the clip you had is nothing close to what it really sounds like in its totality. But we will have another clip coming up soon. I'm with Matt Green, my funny friend. We're doing Five Stories with a Funny Friend. And you, as you said, you're gigging at 99 Club tonight. I'm gigging there. I'm doing a slot there tomorrow night. And you do a lot of content about politics, don't you?
5: Yeah, I've done. I do lots of stuff about politics online. I've done lots of sketches and that kind of thing, particularly on social media over the last few years. Particularly, sort of started during COVID and just carried on after that, really.
0: Okay. How are you finding it with a Labour government?
5: It's been a bit more tricky this last couple of years to find the interesting angles and stuff, but I'm beginning to get some ideas, I think.
0: They've been writing some good setups, let's be honest, of late. That's true. We'll talk about the Duchess of Sussex now, because she could make a return to acting after she moves back to the UK, according to reports. Sources close. I think we're going to have a lot of according to reports about the royals. That is all you can say. A source close to the couple said that the Sussexes have not denied reports that Meghan has been offered an acting role in this country. Here she is with some classic dialogue from the show Suits.
16: I keep getting these dating site pop-ups. It's like my computer is accusing me of being single.
17: Do you know why it's doing that?
16: My mother's in there.
17: Did you search for a dating site?
16: No.
17: When?
16: Last week.
17: You, me, happy hour, Harvey's corporate card.
16: Are you crazy? You want to leave the office at 5?
17: Oh, don't be ridiculous. Happy hour starts at 4.
0: I'm not saying that those were generic voices, but I thought that was the same person the whole time. I thought that was just one person talking to themselves. Were you able to pick which one was Meghan?
5: I was a big fan of Suits, so I knew exactly that was her, and Donna was the other character.
0: Oh, really? What was Meghan Markle's character name in Suits?
5: Rachel.
0: Rachel, this is like we're into the Friday night pub quiz already.
5: I know.
0: How many seasons did it run for?
5: Oh, I don't know. It was quite a lot though. Maybe 8 or 9, I think.
0: You've done so well there. You win a Friday night pint glass almost. There was reports today that the role that she might have been offered is in the next series of The Gentlemen, which is the kind of Lords and Paupers style show on Netflix by Guy Ritchie. I would say you're going into dangerous territory there. Stuff about debauched posh people in big houses.
5: I think also it's a missed opportunity. Clearly, I mean, Doctor Who is right there.
0: This is a good phone-in, I think. What show should Meghan Markle be in? Which British iconic show should she be in? 0333 003 2353, or you can text 87222. I was saying on breakfast earlier, I thought as well, a surprise pop-up in The Rover's Return. Charles has done that, hasn't he? Didn't Camilla pull a pint in there?
5: Yeah, I think it's a classic place to end up. I think she should go there. Or obviously, maybe reopen The Crown, get a new series of The Crown, get Meghan in there, get her playing every single part, apart from her own.
0: That would be a tour de force, wouldn't it? Or a one-woman show in the West End. Yeah. I mean, one thing I think is that, can we... I'm trying to be positive about this. I believe in redemption. I don't hate them as a couple. I find them annoying sometimes. But the royal family has been thinned out over recent times. It's time to bolster the squad. This might not be forever, but it might be like what the kids would call a collab. They're collabing with the royals for a while.
5: I like it. And I think the idea of her turning up as an actress, I think that's a good idea, because I think she's pretty good in suits. I think she's fine. And I'd say the people I feel sorry for are the other actresses who might be going up for the same roles, because I've done a lot of auditions, and it's bad enough when you see someone in the audition room that you recognise, let alone a duchess.
0: Yeah, that would be one where you just go, I'm just not going to do this one. I feel like one of the most famous women in the world might get this part. But, you know, you could always say, I'll do it cheaper than her.
5: That's true.
0: I mean, one thing I do wonder on a serious note about media coverage, you know, obviously this is happening at a time where there's spectacular legal loss and the costs that they've incurred in taking on Associated Press. What will happen after that defeat? Because things had gone quieter with coverage. I don't think the press will go too close to the kids, but I do think that their marriage is going to become the story, the ongoing, what is the health and the state of their marriage?
5: Yeah, I mean, it's becoming a mixture of EastEnders, Succession, The Crown, all of these things all put together. And if they're not already making a Netflix documentary about it, I just think that is a missed opportunity.
0: Do you think there should be some sort of means by which Netflix have a real-time documentary that's just reinterpreting events as they happen?
5: I mean, that was a storyline in Black Mirror a couple of years ago, and I think it would work perfectly for this situation.
0: Yes, was it always the case where... Has the distance between events and then being fictionalised, has that narrowed over the years?
5: Yeah, I think I don't know if it's just me getting older, but I feel like there are definitely more documentaries about things that I remember happening.
0: Well, do you know the other sign though, Matt, is that some houses appear and you say they've gone up fast. That is another sign that you're hitting solid middle age. John has been in touch to say Meghan Markle should be in EastEnders. I'll just take the first bit of that suggestion. She should be in EastEnders. So you're saying that make her the victim in it and watch the public love her more than Kate? I'm not. I think we'll go with the first bit of that suggestion there.
5: I suggest Taskmaster. Get her involved. Get, you know, if she show wants the human side of her.
0: Look, as comics, we know if she wants to tour, that is the show to be in. You're selling that. If you want to play a few corn exchanges, Meghan, get yourself on Taskmaster. And then do a cheeky little week on House of Games.
5: Yeah, and a special appearance on Love Island.
0: Absolutely, yeah. Harry is literally her type on paper. We're going to talk about a disaster river cruise now. Dozens of people have accused... It felt like there was a metaphor there. I'm not saying that's the way that Meghan and Harry are going, but who knows? Dozens of people have accused TUI River Cruises of operating vessels with faulty facilities, including persistently broken...

0: the chalet that we were in and a few of the chalets around us all had like a sewage problem, and sewage started pouring out of the toilet into the chalet. And that's the holiday I remember best of all of the... We went on loads of lovely holidays. Can't really remember them. I remember that one very well.
1: Did you club together in a sort of blitz spirit?
0: Yeah, it became this big thing, and, you know, we all ended up moving to other chalets and we became friends, and some of those families, you know, my parents still see occasionally. Mm. It's become this big sort of family story that, you know, if it hadn't been for that sewage backup, we'd have never met those people.
1: For balance, I was at Butlins recently and had a perfectly acceptable time. How can I put this? I may have had an experience with TUI where the complaints procedure didn't exactly work as well one would hope. It was kind of like, make
0: now you
1: a complaint.
0: Have a platform, Jeff.
1: Here's a £5 voucher. It was sort of like a put up or shut up. But then I saw, in trying to be fair to them, just now so many people complain about holidays that the system can't cope. Is that why it's gone a bit automated?
0: I think that's the I think it's sort of the TripAdvisor problem, is that now that everyone has a say, everyone can write a review, that it's... Yeah. It's difficult to sometimes see where the real complaints are. Like, I remember having a holiday, like a package holiday, maybe like 20 years ago, and it was a half-board hotel. The food was terrible. Just no one liked the food. And I wrote them an email afterwards going, the food was terrible. And they replied and said, well, we've checked with the chef and he assured us it was excellent.
1: Oh, okay.
0: Well, it's hard to argue, isn't it?
1: Well, silly me.
0: Yeah.
1: Silly me. I mean, reviews can be so unbelievably petty. I used to say this hotel in Ibiza that was it had a beautiful view because it was high up. And one of the one-star reviews said that the view was lovely, but there were so many stairs. So, well, that's why it has a good view, for God's sake. A has been in touch regarding the best possible show for Meghan Markle and says the obvious shows for Meghan are Big Brother or The Traitors. But perhaps Benidorm. I mean, that's a good spread there. But I think Benidorm is sort of saying that you feel like that's an acceptance thing.
0: Yeah.
1: Like she's fundamentally British. K-pop Demon Hunters, obviously. Keep them coming in. Suggestions for Meghan's first acting job back in the UK. Now, there's a brilliant article in the Times today, earlier that I noticed, in the parenting section by me. And it was about whether or not you should swear in front of your kids. Now, it was kind of a confessional article where I just confessed and said, oh, yes, I swear in front of my son. Yes, the big three, as I would call them. I'm not going to say what they are. You can think of the first two. I'd say the third one begins with an S. The producer is sweating through the glass. Don't worry, we're not going to say any of the words. But I sort of think one of the theories that I advanced in the article as to why we see those words more on telly now is that there was a lot of other words you don't hear anymore, like prat, wally and plonker.
0: Yeah, pillocks.
1: Yes, exactly. Pranny, wally. Mm. And it seems like swear words have consolidated, just like big corporations, down to the big three.
0: Yeah, I think that's true. I read that article with interest because I was very much not as... we were not allowed to swear at home when I was a kid.
1: It doesn't sound like that you were.
0: I really wasn't. And I still remember the first time I heard my mum swear when I was about 10 or something, and it's still in there. You know,
1: was it at Butlins?
0: No, it could have been. She probably did then, definitely. But no, I think it's interesting. I think that the one argument that I never really understand is when people say, well, if you swear, that means you've got a smaller vocabulary. And I always think, no, it doesn't. It means you've got a bigger vocabulary because the swear words are in there.
1: It's old job. Well, it's fair to say that in the comment section, not everyone was a fan of my parenting strategy. But what's interesting is my son, he still knows what words he can use or can't use.
0: Yeah.
1: And I was sort of thinking, at what age, because with kids, this is another thing I cover in the article, available in the Times, of course, is that we know when you give them solid food, there's guidance on when they go to bed and how much sleep they need. But as to when they can say the bad words, it's not really been formalised, has it?
0: Yeah, I mean, I don't have kids myself, but I've got nephews who I see quite a lot. And my four-year-old nephew is currently saying biscuits whenever he's upset about anything. Oh, biscuits. And do you know what? It really works.
1: That's so cute.
0: B work. It's like a plosive. It's B, biscuits, you know?
1: Yeah.
0: It's very cute, and I don't want to make him... I don't want to stop him saying that, so I'm sort of reacting as though I'm really offended by it.
1: It needs to feel like it has the power. I suppose there is, you know, on social media, there is a massive market of clips of kids swearing in context. That's what makes it funny. We're not saying that kids should swear, but when kids swear perfectly in context, is it because there's just something about the world weariness of swearing that's kind of oddly grown up? Like, if you stub your toe and swear, that's a very grown-up thing to do, isn't
0: it? Yeah, and they've done studies that show that swearing genuinely helps you reduce pain. Like, it genuinely...
1: Is that so?
0: Yeah. Like, if you swear out loud, it slightly reduces how much pain you're feeling. So there is a medical reason for it, and I think that is why hospitals should allow you to swear at doctors.
1: I think, you know, we're both stand-ups, and let's just be honest and say sometimes it's just a comma, isn't it? It's just a way of pausing.
0: And it's different all around the world as well. Like, obviously,

0: See, on this radio station, we're very much not allowed to swear. But if you go to Australia, they swear in the morning news, practically. I mean, you turn on the radio, they're swearing every single word, it seems. So it's very different.
1: Yeah, it's always, and it depends on the accent. Like, if I, obviously I'm not going to swear. If I would, it would sound, you know, people would expect me to swear. If you did, it would be, it's almost too tempted. So let's move on and say that this is your first time on Five Stories with a Funny Friend. We'd love to have you back. Just remind us your upcoming gigs.
0: I'm gigging all around the country, quite a lot in London, doing the 99 Club tonight. And you can find all my stuff at mattgreencomedy.com.
1: Brilliant. Thanks so much for being on the show. One more text on the Meghan Markle thing. Keep them coming in. A TV show suggestion for Meghan would be, Would I Lie to You? Yeah, I see where you're coming from. All right, you can keep the wry ones coming in. What about a positive one for Meghan? Maybe a brilliant show about making jam. Oh, she's already done that. Okay, as well as all the brilliant journalism you'd expect, did you know that Times Digital subscribers can also give their brains a daily workout? There are hundreds of word and number puzzles to choose from, so go to thetimes.com to subscribe. So go ahead and do that as soon as you can. This is Friday Night with Norcott, and you've been getting in your guesses. Well, I'd say plural is probably stretching it. There was one guess, and it wasn't correct for Anatomy of a Song. So producer Michael from Henry Bonsu's fantastic show, it's 10 p.m. guest Hey Jude, and it's not quite right. So Ryan, I'm hoping this is going to be a slightly more helpful snippet. I mean, there's more there. I don't know if... what I'm beginning to wonder, though, is whether the cover version of this is so well-known that perhaps people won't recognise the originals. We might need to give another clip. But anyway. OK, do you know what that is? Text in 87222. Start your message with the word Times. You can WhatsApp 0333 003 2353 or email fridaynight@times.radio. Coming up, we're going to take a closer look at what is being called drip pricing and bogus boutiques in our consumer affairs segment. But for now, it's time for the latest news headlines with Ellie J.
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3: Thanks, Jeff. Good evening. Seven celebrities, including Prince Harry, Sir Elton John and Liz Hurley, have 7 days to pay Daily Mail's publishers £9.5 million. The group lost a privacy case last month. The initial payment is insured. The Duchess of Sussex is understood to be in talks about a role in Guy Ritchie's Netflix series, The Gentleman, as it's suggested she'll return to acting when she moves back to the UK. Here's royal correspondent Laura Bundock.
4: There's already been one series out of that, another season coming. The third season hasn't yet been confirmed, but we understand that these talks are ongoing at the moment. This is a potential role for Meghan. Now, this is a show that has been nominated for awards, Golden Globes, Emmys as well.
3: Prince Harry and Meghan are also bringing their two children over from America later this month. Pregnant women, young children and the elderly are being advised to avoid runny eggs when eating out because of a salmonella risk. The Food Standards Agency says early investigations suggest an outbreak's linked to eggs imported from abroad. And the Prime Minister is thought to be considering a UK-wide bid for the 2042 World Cup. Andy Burnham met regional leaders to discuss the viability. He's also said to be considering an application to host the 2040 Olympics outside of London, to help economic growth outside the capital. For a news bulletin when you want it, search for the Times News Briefing on any podcast platform.
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1: This is Friday Night with Norcott. I'm Jeff Norcott, and we have a text coming in. Somebody called Johnny, we were talking, I think this might be a reference to the swearing, and he said it's called Nalopo. Porcia. I don't know. Johnny, can you text in again and explain what that is? I have no idea what that is. Sorry, that's a bit of a random one. We're going to talk about the weather now, something far more serious, because the Met Office in the UK says that this year's El Nino event is likely to be the strongest in living memory. The natural weather event happens every 2 to 7 years and causes a rise in Pacific Ocean temperatures, which can impact agriculture and fisheries around the world. Here to talk us through what some of the impacts of this might be is Emma Howard-Boyd, who is chair of the National Heat Risk Commission. Good evening, Emma.
8: Good evening.
1: Could you just explain for us, just in basic terms, what is El Nino?
8: Well, in basic terms, I think you just did a really good job of explaining it as this natural phenomenon that occurs periodically and is a climate that happens with the background of climate change in a warmer world. So we're seeing temperatures in the oceans rise in the Pacific. And in different parts,
1: I just feel like we're having a couple of problems with Emma there, so we'll try and sort the line out. Meanwhile, we've had some texts coming in. Sorry about that, Emma. We will try and get back to Emma if we can. Ross responding to the idea of the article that I wrote about swearing. Ross says, I swore all the time in front of my children. My son's now 40 and only swears in front of me after a few beers. It still makes me cringe. But yeah, imagine how he felt when you was effing and jeffing Ross back in the day. There's Paul has guessed the anatomy of a song, and he says, hi, Jeff, is the song Faux Hat Digs Holes in Space by Gong? I realise who you are, Paul. Paul texts in every week and guesses at the anatomy of a song by making up both songs and bands, and every week, like Mo falling for one of Bart's tricks in The Simpsons, I get it wrong every single time. Just to say what's coming up in this hour, shortly we'll have our consumer affairs section where we'll be talking to Kat Serida about the issue of drip pricing. It's an odd term, but you'll recognise it when you hear about it. It's about these little mandatory add-ons that people have when you're purchasing stuff. And then in Round Our Way, just at 10 to the hour, I'll be speaking to a journalist in Edinburgh. And that is absolutely not because I'm at the Edinburgh Fringe next week. I would not be so cynical to have done that. And I am pleased to say now, after me getting that shameless plug in, that gets Emma Howard-Boyd back on, who is chair of the National Heat Risk Commission. Emma, are you there?
9: Yes, I am. I hope you can hear me better this time.
1: With beautiful clarity. And speaking of beautiful clarity, you were in the process of explaining what El Nino is. Of course, I said it, you know, is a rise in Pacific Ocean temperatures. But I guess let's talk about why that has such an impact. What is the scale of the impact and what are people's fears this year?
9: Well, what we're hearing very clearly from the Met Office is that their models are showing that El Nino is bringing even stronger weather than we have seen before. And specifically for the UK, they're talking about a wetter, stormier autumn. We're hearing from other parts of the world that we're seeing droughts. So again, depending on where you are, we're seeing different weather impacts. But this comes on top of climate change. This is a cyclical event. And the fact that the Met Office, who are normally quite cautious, are saying this is going to be very strong, means that I think we need to take heed and understand what kind of weather event we are now needing to prepare for.
1: I'm just thinking about the last time that there was these kind of effects. Am I right in remembering that the autumn of 2024, I only say this because my football team AFC Wimbledon experienced savage flooding and there was torrential downpours then. Was that year a particularly bad year? And what is it, climate change, that means that we're only becoming conscious now of something that's happened perennially?
9: So Storm Babette in 2023 did coincide with an El Nino. The one that really stands out for me was the winter of 2015-2016, when we had a series of storms, Storms Desmond, Storms Eva and Frank. Eva took place on Boxing Day and it brought widespread devastation and flooding. Over 16,000 properties were flooded. Now, the country has had quite a bit of investment across on flood schemes, but again, this severity of the warning that the Met Office have issued means that I think we need to be ready for understanding the different types of flood events that occur and what we can do to prepare.
1: And this event, as we've said, happens in the Pacific. How does that impact? By what process does it manifest in the UK?
9: Well, because of the warming of the seas, we see both sea temperatures and air move in a different way. And this is why for the UK, it is about this winter, this stormy weather that we might see. What the Met Office is also saying is that because El Niños last for many months, 2027 as a whole could become the hottest year on record. But what they're not saying is specifically if that will be a UK phenomenon. But given the summer that we've had this year with the dryness, with the heat, I think it's imperative for us also to get ready for warmer weather too next year.
1: You are chair of the National Heat Risk Commission. We've had a hottest summer ever. There are risks of storms now. In your view, is Britain prepared for this change, these changing weather systems? And are we doing enough to future-proof ourselves?
9: We need to do far more to future-proof ourselves. It's about reducing emissions, but also making sure that our infrastructure is ready for these changing temperatures. What we're seeing is that heat and flooding is a heat risk. It's an economic risk, whether it's flooding or heat waves. We're seeing the impacts hit our economy. Again, just this autumn with El Niño and the droughts around the world, following what we've experienced in the UK from heat, we could see our costs of food increase, and then it's a national security risk as
1: Are the government, in your view, are the government in conversation with you? In your view, are they talking to you? Are they doing enough?
9: We need to see far more activity for the range of climate hazards that we are experiencing. I've worked closely with government in the past. I've worked closely with mayors, where we are seeing Sadiq Khan has launched Heat Ready London. He works on flooding too. This is where we all need to step up and get ready for these events.
1: Okay, thank you. That was Emma Howard-Boyd there, who is chair of the National Heat Risk Commission, talking about the upcoming El Niño-influenced storms. Now, if you are booking something online and you see the price listed, that may be what you're expecting to pay, but that often isn't the case ultimately. The Competition and Markets Authorities are examining three companies for supposed drip pricing. Trainline, Virgin Atlantic and Red Driving School are all under the watchdog's microscope over the concerns. Hidden fees, booking charges and more are often added onto the final price, meaning expensive ultimate surprises for customers. To discuss this, I was joined by Kat Schrader, a consumer expert at Which, and I began by asking her exactly what drip pricing is.
10: Drip pricing is when a seller advertises a low headline price that kind of entices the customer, but then they add extra mandatory charges later in the buying process. So these extras might be like booking fees, service charges, or delivery costs, and they only appear after the customer has chosen the item or reached the checkout, meaning that the final total is often much higher than the price that they were first shown, which can mislead shoppers about the true cost.
1: So that's interesting. I just kind of presumed that there was some sort of legal incumbency on the companies to be upfront. Like, it's not, again, a shameless plug for whatever tours I do, but mine always show a ticket price plus booking fee. Is my promoter just doing that out of the goodness of their heart, or is there a legal reason to do so?
10: No, well, it's being investigated by the CMA, and the government certainly has been kind of doing more to look into it. I mean, the CMA is at the moment examining companies like Virgin Atlantic and making sure that they've included kind of like any mandatory resort fees in like the first prices that are shown for package holidays, because these extra fees, as I've said, can add hundreds of pounds. But also, I guess, not quite the same as a concert ticket, but Trainline, they are also being looked into because they've been adding booking fees to train and coach tickets, but also Red Driving School. They're looking into whether they've been adding booking and digital fees to lesson prices. So there has been kind of an overall wider clampdown on drip pricing, which is why the CMA says that, you know, it is misleading customers and can make it harder to compare the true cost of offers. So I would say haven't been doing it out of the goodness of their own heart, because there has been a crampdown, but certainly on the right side of history, yeah.
11: How do they get away with it from a consumer point of view? Do people simply not notice these extra costs, or is it having gone through the whole process of booking it that they're just tired and they want to get their concert tickets / train tickets?
10: So I guess they've not been getting away with it because people have been complaining, which has led to kind of these investigations. But at the end of the day, you know, if they haven't got a choice, they haven't got a choice. People need to buy their driving lessons. People, you know, want the tickets to the concert they're seeing. People need to buy their train tickets. So ultimately they've kind of been backed into a corner. So they have kind of been had no choice but to pay them. But I think people have certainly have been unhappy about it. And kind of anger has been rising, especially as times have got tighter and people have less kind of money, just kind of not willingly throw away, but, you know, towards fees which they don't quite understand why they're paying them. And I think people have also increasingly got quite angry at the fact that, you know, they're being pitched these great deals and they're being misled, because by the time it gets to the final checkout, as I've said, it can be considerably more. So I think there's been a rising anger as people have really had to cut back costs on other parts of their life that they feel like they're being lied to.
11: I guess it. So we got this is different. These you've said mandatory costs. This isn't like when an airline kind of looked to charge you for the temerity of wanting to sit next to your 10-year-old child on a 12-hour flight. It's not that, right?
10: No. So I mean, those are kind of optional extras that you have to pay. Whereas drip fees, that is kind of like forced upon you, whereas you don't necessarily have to make those extra purchases. However, rest assured, we are kind of working on that as well, because, you know, it's not right that you should have to pay to sit next to a young child. Your partner, you might not be so fussed about sitting next to, but your child is probably a different conversation altogether, isn't it?
11: I think there are some couples I know that would pay a discreet fee to make sure that they got a bit of big peace and quiet. You've also been looking into the growing trend of bogus boutiques. Just explain for us what those are.
10: So bogus boutiques, they essentially are pretending to be UK-based boutiques, and they're online stores that are designed to look like they're independent UK-based boutiques, but they're actually overseas, often in places like Hong Kong, and they are quite frequently made using AI. So the AI has been used to create, let's say, images of the founders to sell the idea that it's a family business that you're kind of investing in when you're buying these things. But actually, they're selling cheap, poor quality clothing that could only have been made in a factory. And they kind of, you know, building on the kind of family business idea, they do intend on like tugging on the heartstrings, right? So these shops typically present, you know, a founder with a sob story, you know, maybe their partner's died or their parents died or they've had an unexpected pregnancy, and that can be why potentially they're having allegedly a closing down sale or selling all their stock on a discount. And it's all kind of nonsense social engineering to encourage sales, and they are certainly cropping up everywhere. In the past, you could create a fake online store using Photoshop or kind of plagiarized images you found off Google Images or something. But what's worrying now is that with AI, it allows you to create such a convincing fake shop at an unprecedented scale and speed. And so by the time that word gets mouth on sites like Trustpilot, the same sellers could then create dozens more boutiques and continue to fleece people with cheap rubbish. It's a real kind of whack-a-mole situation. You know, one might go down, but three more might go up.
11: Do people ever get their items? I mean, do some of them adopt the approach of selling a few and getting a little bit of credibility and then whacking out a load of knockoff stuff and they're doing a runner?
10: So we can't legally call them scams, right? Because if it's a scam, people have to pay money and receive nothing in return. We can't call them that because people are receiving items. They just might not be kind of the high luxury cashmere jumper that you ordered. It might just come and be like 100% polyester or something. So they're kind of lousy.
11: That would be a scam. They say cashmere and it's not cashmere. That would count as a scam, no?
10: Well, yeah, so maybe they can't say cashmere, but you might see like a picture of a kind of a something that looks luxury. And when the item arrives, it's nothing of the sort, is kind of what I'm trying to say. Yeah, and they kind of sell these lousy products. And in the reviews on Trustpilot, they'll describe the clothes as cheap and nasty, or maybe the sizing's incorrect, the photographs differ from the actual products, and the materials are poor quality.
11: But where do we stop though, Kat? You and I both know that there's a load of fast food joints where the photo of the burger that they have on the menu is perfectly proportioned versus the one that you get. Is that the next one in your sights, is dodgy food photos at fast food vendors?
10: Well, maybe that's something, but be careful because you're going to make me hungry. But yeah, it's true, because I think, you know, we are misled. But I guess the difference is that kind of with these clothes, you know, when it arrives, and it, especially when you've been made to wait 3 or 4 weeks, it feels like you're more separated. Whereas I guess with fast food, you are getting it straight away. And if you're unhappy with the product.
11: And also, if you've had a few pints, you'll probably tolerate it as well, in fairness.
10: Oh, yeah, sure. You'll probably think it looks better than the picture.
11: Kat Chirada, thanks very much for joining us on Times Radio.
10: Thank you for having me.
1: That was Kat Chirada, consumer expert at Which. And interestingly, Pete has texted in regarding online boutiques and said that I've just been ripped off. I'm not sure I can say the company because I don't have verification. There definitely was a scam. That's not that I don't believe you, Pete. Finn says, knock off gear, do a runner. You're so fake, Jeff, it's laughable. A right-wing comedian, that's not how you spell right, or just a typical small man syndrome and you ain't street. You're the one talking street on a text to Times Radio. What a bizarre text that was. But thank you for your input, Finn. I'm sorry for, yeah, I mean, that is, do a runner? Is that an especially working class street phrase? I suppose it was maybe in Dickensian London, perhaps. This is Friday Night with Norcott, with me, Jeff Norcott. And coming up, we'll be heading to Edinburgh for Round Our Way.
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1: This is Friday Night with Norcott. You are very welcome to our show. We're here till 10 p.m. and we have lots of different things in the show. And one of the things we do is called Round Our Way. Yep, it's Round Our Way. And what this section is, it's a weekly look at news stories people are talking about across the UK. And this week, with the Edinburgh Festival on, it seems wise to join Phyllis Stephen, editor at the Edinburgh Reporter. Good evening, Phyllis.
15: Hi there, Jeff.
1: Hi. Before we get into the big stories in Edinburgh, and I'm sure there's a chance you may well be sick of the fringe by now, but how has it been this year?
15: I'm never sick of the fringe.
1: That's not the reports that I always get from the locals. I'm up there from Monday of next week till Sunday, so I'm in there for the absolute dregs of it. But how has the footfall been at the Edinburgh Festival this year?
15: Actually, I was speaking to one of the producers only yesterday, and they were saying that actually their footfall is really pretty good. Mm-hmm. And certainly it seems that nothing very much has put people off. We've had a couple of woes here in Edinburgh, one of which is that our tram doesn't come all the way into the city centre. So for people arriving by plane, by train, or whatever. You know, we have a couple of transport issues.
1: But you know, Prince's Street, you just got to go across the bridge. That's close enough, surely.
15: Yeah, well, you can't get to Princes Street, Jeff. You're going to have to get off at Haymarket, or actually just after Haymarket.
11: Well, you know, HS2 is only going to finish in Edgware or something, so you're still
15: We're not interested in HS2. We're only interested in our tram, and we'd really like to get it back working, you know. That would be good. But actually, no, it is a serious thing. There was a big fire on the 9th of July, and because this was a building in Princes Street, and because it was in the middle of the night at 3 o'clock in the morning, all the trams were tucked up in their beds out at the airport, and so we didn't have any in the city centre. Oh. So that's why it's a problem.
11: Has there been any grumbling about the new tourist tax?
15: Well, other people might have been grumbling. The people in Edinburgh who know about these things are welcoming £50 million a year we will be taking into the coffers, the council coffers. And one of the first things they say they're going to do is set up new bins for litter. And that's going to be great because it will just refresh the whole city. And another suggestion was that they would put new pavements down in Princes Street. But of course, the fringe producers actually have said that, yes, they would like a little bit more, please. There was supposed to be a council meeting last week and the council report was pulled from the meeting. So none of the fringe producers got to, and actually Tony Langster, who's the CEO of the Festival Fringe Society, didn't get a chance to have their say. And they were very miffed at that, I have to say. And really what they want is they want just a bit more money coming back to them, because they say that they spend a lot of money, or their performers spend a lot of money in the city. And 5% of that is quite a number.
11: Yeah, I mean, it is. I'm talking, especially people doing their first few Edinburgh Fringes. I mean, I think it's about my 13th. And if you can sell a few tickets there, fair enough. But even for me, like, the margins have been squeezed a long way. And one of the things about the Edinburgh Fringe, the kind of playbook, is everybody says that they're not making any money. The producers aren't. The venues aren't. You think somebody must be making money. The council say that they're not making money. There's a huge influx of tourists. I'm going to guess the hotels do okay during August. But who is making the money at the Edinburgh Fringe, Phyllis?
15: The producers have to be making money, otherwise they wouldn't do it, right? But also our hotel trade and our accommodation providers, well, certainly hotels, say that they are 98% full, and that's most of the year. We used to have what you call shoulder months, which is maybe April and September. We don't have that anymore. Certainly during the fringe, our population doubles. But hey, it's great fun. Okay. 2,000-odd fringe shows a day. And then you've got all the other festivals. You've got the International Festival, the Art Festival.
11: But you know, the TV festival's going elsewhere because of the high accommodation costs. Isn't that a shame?
15: I know. And actually, it could be a problem for us, but I think they've got some alternative suggestions, so we will wait and see. But we have the Festival of Politics starting down at Holyrood on Monday.
11: Well, look, it is expensive, but I always enjoy coming up there and I can't wait for next week. But I know you didn't come here to just talk about the Fringe, because of course Edinburgh life carries on as normal, so we're going to get into your first headline here. The first headline is traffic woes following city centre fire. So is this following on from what you were saying about the tram, or is this a different fire?
15: Yeah, this is exactly it. And of course, all the buses had to be rerouted, and people are very exercised about it. People get exercised about our lovely bus system, which is actually city owned. It's owned by the council, and our tram system is too. And they get exercised when anything literally goes off the rails.
11: And the second headline says Edinburgh Council approves temporary ban on statues. This needs a bit of unpacking. Why are they banning statues?
15: They're not really banning statues, but what they are going to do is they're going to call a temporary moratorium on more statues in Princes Street Gardens. Princes Street Gardens lies right beneath the castle. And they think that they've probably got enough down there for now. There have been some statues which will not be affected by this. Things like Muriel Spark. There's going to be a Spirit of Spark statue down there. And there's also one for people who were impacted by the infected blood scandal. So those ones will all go ahead. But sadly, it may affect a proposed statue of Sean Connery, who, of course, is a son of our city and is one of our best-loved Hollywood stars.
11: Yeah, that's a very angular statue with a strong jaw. We've got...
1: We've had a text in. Let's not objectify Sean Connery or even the statue of him. Graham has texted in saying, would it be possible to make it less dangerous for pedestrians to cross Prince's Street? I would say no. It's a test of your mettle. It's a part of growing up in Edinburgh, isn't it? It's just, it's always a bit of a lottery, isn't it?
15: Well, actually, at the moment, because there's no trams, it's actually really, really easy to go across Princes Street. But there are many other places where you could test your mettle, yes.
1: OK, just finally, I think we've got time for this. We've got a right to do at New Hales. 10th pigeon pinched from Country House. This is the kind of news that we love in Round Our Way. What's going on with the pigeons?
15: We're a hyper-local news website. You have to have really local news, don't you? And this is, these are not real pigeons. They are knitted pigeons, okay? And they have been knitted to put into the ducat, which is a dovecot, at New Hales House, which is run by the National Trust for Scotland. And people have been pinching them, which, how can you possibly? And this one, the latest one, is the 10th, and he's called Jupiter. So, if you're, you know, nifty with your needles, they're actually asking you to perhaps knit or crochet some more for them, because they have many, many pigeonholes, I suppose they're called, and they would like to put some more of their knitted birds in there if they can possibly get them. But yeah, it's one of those stories. It has lots and lots of headlines. Lots of people came up with fantastic headlines.
1: Why are, but what's so desirable about them? Are they sort of like a knitted version of Labubus?
15: Yeah, they're just cute. They're just cute. And, you know, they look appealing. And they all have names. And it's just been a thing. And people have been really quite upset about it. You know, somebody said, it's incredibly disappointing that someone feels they can simply take them. Please don't be that person. Please don't take them. They're not yours. Okay. Let's respect the time, generosity and kindness of the people who created and, of course, donated them. And that's the thing. People have donated them for good purposes and, you know, they should be able to just enjoy.
1: OK, well, I really enjoyed that chat, Phyllis. Thanks for joining us on Times Radio. Thank you. Phyllis Stephen there, the editor of the Edinburgh Reporter.
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1: It's 8 o'clock and you're listening to Friday Night with Norcott, with me, Jeff Norcott. Coming up in this hour, LaDonna Harvey brings us the latest from the US, including Trump's economic D-Day, how Americans are reacting to Harry and Meghan's return to the UK, and why Chucky has been terrorising people in Philadelphia. In Man Friday, we'll speak to psychotherapist Dr. Peter Mead, whose new book offers men practical tools to explore their thoughts and feelings without the pressure of traditional therapy. And later, we'll reveal tonight's anatomy of a song. But that is all still to come after the latest news with Chris Barrow.
17: Thanks, Jeff. A judge has criticised Prince Harry and several other celebrities as he ordered them to pay more than £9.5 million to the Daily Mail's publisher. Mr Justice Nick Lynn called their failed privacy case against Associated Newspapers last month speculative and their conduct unreasonable. He also didn't set a cap on the company's £34 million claim for its legal costs. But legal commentator Joshua Rosenberg says the judge called that amount excessive.
18: And that was a sort of hint that it might not be the sort of money that they could recover, because the costs still have to be reasonable. But if there's any doubt about whether they were reasonable or not, they will be resolved in favour of the publishers.
17: Meanwhile, Meghan is understood to be in talks about a role in Guy Ritchie's Netflix series The Gentleman, as it suggested she'll return to acting when she moves back to the UK. Here's Sky Royal correspondent Laura Bundock.
4: There's already been one series out of that, another season coming. The third season hasn't yet been confirmed, but we understand that these talks are ongoing at the moment. This is a potential role for Meghan. Now, this is a show that has been nominated for awards, Golden Globes, Emmys as well.
17: The Duke and Duchess of Sussex are also bringing their two children over from America later this month. Prime Minister Andy Burnham says we can do better to support victims of terror and that the country needs to change. He was speaking at a ceremony held to mark the inaugural National Day for Victims and Survivors of Terrorism. Steve Gallant was awarded the Queen's Gallantry Medal for helping stop the 2019 London Bridge terror attack.
19: previously the support has not been as good as what we want it to be. And it's just a way of saying, look, it's there if you need support, if you need help.
20: Yeah.
19: Because it's quite an unusual thing to go through is a, you know, a terrorist attack. But it's there, the support is out there, and you know, it's recognized, and also it's recognized the importance of this is recognized by the government, and that's why this National Day is so important.
17: A body's been found during a major search for a cruise ship passenger reported to have fallen overboard off the east coast of Scotland. The Coast Guard and police were called to Arbroath in Angus just after 8:30 this morning. Pregnant women, young children and the elderly are being advised to avoid runny eggs when eating out because of a salmonella risk. The Food Standard Agency says early investigations suggest an outbreak linked to eggs imported from abroad, mainly used by restaurants and cafes, are the problem. Experts say any well-cooked eggs, though, should be fine. Brad Spiller is from the Cardiff University. He's been speaking to Times Radio.
21: 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And it's important to note that, you know, the cases so far seem to be linked to catering or pre-prepared food. So it's not people who are making food in their own homes that seem to have been linked. At least that's what the UK HSA has said so far.
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1: This is Friday Night with Norcott, with me, Jeff Norcott, and we're going to talk about US issues now because it's been a busy week in the United States, and US broadcaster LaDonna Harvey is here with all the latest. Good evening, LaDonna.
22: Good evening. How you doing?
1: It's great to have you with us. Thanks so much for joining us this evening. Or what time is it? Where are you in the States? Are you DC, New York?
22: I'm in Phoenix, Arizona. I am living currently on the face of the sun, which is in fact trying to kill me. and it's noon here. So it's pretty good, midday.
1: Well, it does seem one thing. Wherever you are in the world at the moment, there is weather. Now, Donald Trump always makes the political weather, and he has threatened Iran with economic D-Day, as he calls it, in a bid to topple the regime and break the deadlock in that conflict. He warned countries that continuing to even trade with Iran would result in tremendous economic consequences. It's currently unclear what this could entail, but Treasury Secretary Scott Bessent promised to share specific details in a press conference on Monday. Following the president's Truth Social outburst, he brushed off the question when ABC asked him if peace talks could resume.
23: Maybe at some point, but right now, I think the situation is so good, but maybe at some point.
1: Okay, LaDonna, I mean, even from the outside, on a basic level looking in, this feels like a slightly desperate play to break the deadlock. And if it is that, the Iranians haven't moved for much. Why would they move for this?
22: I don't think they will. I mean, you're talking about a government that's probably one of the most sanctioned governments in the entire world and has been for decades. This is nothing new. Iran's biggest trading partner is China. I think China is probably going to most likely ignore any kind of sanctions. China does not care. So does this move the goalposts at all? I would say no. I can't see where it would.
1: I mean, they're not saying what the sanctions are. What are the what does Trump have recourse to? What's left in terms of the U.S. sanctioning Iran?
22: But I don't know. And without control over the Strait of Hormuz, which we don't have and they don't have, let's be, you know, very clear about that. Nobody really has control. Just nobody's moving right now. Without that control, you really don't control the situation. And right now, the situation feels like a stalemate. It's felt like a stalemate for quite a long time, and I don't know how this is going to move us into any direction to where we can say, okay, things are going to be fine. We're going to open the strait. We're going to get the oil moving. We're going to get more moving through the strait and take the economic pressure off of other countries. It's just not happening. It hasn't happened.
1: Also in Trump news, the Supreme Court has allowed Trump to continue construction on his ballroom. I mean, he hasn't always got his way with the Supreme Court recently. Is there an argument that this is just, well, let's just let him have a win? He clearly wants this ballroom thing to happen. What stage is the ballroom at in its construction? Has the construction started? Has it been paused? Has it resumed?
22: It is paused, and it's more of a deconstruction than a construction. If you look, there's just a, you know, a big pile of rubble where there used to be part of a ballroom. So I don't know if the Supreme Court really thinks that way. They're really more of they're more methodical than that. What they're saying is that the stay that was supposed to go into effect today is not going to happen, but this is an administrative thing. So the entire Supreme Court could then come back and go, yeah, well, thanks for building part of it, but you got to stop again.
1: Okay.
22: So yeah, this is just another maneuver, really.
1: Natalie Harp has risen to prominence recently for her apparent devotion to President Trump. So for the uninitiated in the UK, who is Natalie Harp and what is this story?
22: Natalie Harp is an assistant of his. I don't know why I can't say that word. she apparently rode in the trunk of a car to be a part of Trump's entourage. She seems to be one of those people who gets involved in politics for, you know, perhaps all the right reasons. And by that, I mean, she's a true believer. She believes in everything that the man does, and she is one of his biggest cheerleaders. And who doesn't want to be surrounded by a cheerleader? I would like that myself. Can I have a cheerleader? Well, I would like a cheerleader.
1: LaDonna, you're talking to a guy whose main job is stand-up comedy for a living. I mean, that's literally all I want. In fact, if there was a way of doing it, I'd just be paraded through the streets and people would applaud me for no reason. But, you know, you've got
22: exactly.
1: You've got to earn your keep. Speaking of earning your keep, Harry and I mean, that's not a good portmanteau of their name. Harry and Meghan, after leaving the UK for the hills of California 6 years ago, they are now returning to the UK.
0: Take me back to dear old Blighty. Put me on the table and the towel. Take me anywhere, drop me anywhere.
1: That is the kind of British spirit that I think that they're coming back for. I think that was a perfect. It is big royal news, but questions still remain about where they'll live, what they'll do. Reports are saying that Meghan is in talks to star in Guy Ritchie's The Gentleman TV series, but also what will this mean for their security? I mean, how has this been received in the US, LaDonna? Because there are some British stories that we perhaps overestimate their importance to US, but the royals are always good copy. They're good headlines. Is this a big story stateside?
22: It's kind of a big story because of the story that it's not. These two tend to suck the air out of every room that they walk into. And so they've sucked the air out of the United States, and they and their cloud of smug is now headed back across the pond to basically plague your world. They have done nothing. They have done absolutely nothing. Their foundation went belly up. Their friends have all abandoned them. I think everybody is just a little bit tired of the poor me thing. That's not generally a kind of an American attitude.
1: Right.
22: And
1: okay.
22: With Meghan,
1: yeah.
22: It's like, ugh, we've had enough of you.
1: I mean, I do think there are some cynics out there that are saying that no one really wants to pay millions for their podcasts or their TV shows about making jam. I mean, that is, I think, a deeply cynical take, I think. But I love the way that you put it, LaDonna. We're going to talk about Tupac now. Let's just remind ourselves of the sounds of Tupac.

0: on to play California Love by Tupac and Dre. But Tupac Shakur's murder trial, believe it or not, has been taking place in Las Vegas this week. The former gang member, Dwayne Keith D. Davis, is standing trial for murder and orchestrating the musician's death back in 1996. He has pleaded not guilty and the trial continues. LaDonna, can you just give us a quick rundown of what this trial is and why it's taking place? Because a lot of people in the UK will be aware of who Tupac was, his legacy, obviously that awful night of his murder. But they'll be very surprised to hear that this trial is happening now.
1: Well, it's happening now, and he's not even the one who is accused of pulling the trigger. Keefe D, it is his nephew, he says, who pulled the trigger. Now, was he in the car? He says, yes, he was, even though he's pleaded not guilty. He has told police and investigators that he was the driver of the car, that he handed the gun to somebody else in the car. They said, no, thank you. The nephew grabbed the gun and fired into the car where Tupac and Suge Knight were inside. This apparently was an offshoot of some brawl at a nightclub the night before. And, you know, I think we would all agree that if you're going to have beef, all I want to hear after the word beef is, would you like that mid-rare or would you like that Bernays? It is the stupidest thing that I've ever heard of, having beef with somebody. We get into arguments with people all the time. We don't have to kill them.
0: No, I mean, yeah, when you think back on the gangster rap era in the 90s, it was a very different musical landscape to hip-hop now. I mean, Drake and I can't remember who was the guy that he had the long running back and forth. It's mainly words now, which perhaps is a bit healthier. But there was some evidence that came from Dwayne Davis's memoir. What did he say in it? Has he sort of incriminated himself?
1: He did. He did incriminate himself. I'm not really sure how you defend against a book you wrote that basically says I did it.
0: I mean, is there any?
1: No, well, I was making it up. I don't know.
0: I mean, I know it's prurient, but you know, in the UK, these kind of trials, they are sort of glamorous to us, I dare say, in the UK. Yeah. So, is there celebrity interest? Are we talking star witnesses to appear here?
1: There are supposed to be star witnesses. As to whether they call them, that's a really good question. I don't know. A lot of the people, unfortunately, involved or even on the periphery have since died. I mean, Suge Knight, he is no longer with us. He can't testify as to what he saw. This has been one of those enduring mysteries that, you know, unfortunately took a really bright light of music and just snuffed it completely out. Hopefully, people who loved Tupac and were really good friends of his will come forward and tell the trial what they know, tell the jury what they know.
0: Yeah, finally get some answers. Now, would this sound scare you in the early hours of the morning?
2: Wanna play?
0: That was, of course, a clip of the serial killer doll Chucky in the film Child's Play. Well, a manhunt is being launched to find a man who chased a woman whilst wearing a Chucky-style Halloween mask. The incident took place around 5:30 a.m. on August the 12th in Philadelphia, which resulted in a 40-year-old woman suffering an injury while being pursued. Authorities have named the suspect as 22-year-old Zimmery Hughes and said he may have fled for California and Nevada. LaDonna, this is quite twisted and sick, is it? Why do you think this has caught the imagination? Is it the interaction with the movie, perhaps?
1: Maybe he just thinks it's fun to chase women. I don't think any of it is fun, quite frankly. If something like that happened to me, I would probably grab the nearest stick and just beat you about the face and neck to try to get you away from me.
0: I mean, it's
1: funny and terrifying at the same time.
0: I mean, he held his phone up to his victim. There are a lot of these so-called pranks happening. But I don't know about you, but what I deem to be a prank involves some level of intelligence once upon a time. But a lot of this stuff seems to be preying on unsuspecting people and terrifying them. Is that a problem in the US as well? We have plenty of them here.
1: It is. You know, in this age of TikTok and YouTube and, oh, I want to go viral, I think that there are an awful lot of people who are very interested in being famous just for, you know, one reason or another. I guess they think it'll be fun. But that would be actually terrifying for the person on the other end of it. You know, there are too many horror stories of women being attacked at night. and killed and dragged off somewhere. There's nothing funny about that.
0: Agreed.
1: At all.
0: Agreed. Well, let's hope they find this guy. And LaDonna Harvey, thanks very much for joining us. That was US broadcaster LaDonna Harvey. You're listening to Friday Night with Norcott on Times Radio. And coming up, the Times' Joe Hare joins us from the sports desk to discuss the start of the Premier League season and also England's impressive cricket win today over Pakistan and also Argentina in a little bit of trouble.
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0: This is Friday Night with Norcott. We're going to talk a bit of sport now because Argentina midfielder Leandro Paredes has been handed a 10-match ban for his involvement in a fight following his side's World Cup defeat in the final by Spain. Argentina have also been fined more than £200,000 after players displayed a banner referring to the Falkland Islands during the semi-finals. Elsewhere, the Premier League is officially underway with Arsenal taking on Coventry City, while England's cricketers are celebrating victory over Pakistan within 3 days. Earlier, I spoke to Joe Hare from the Times Sports Desk, and I began by asking him about that punishment for Argentina.
8: Yes, well, so people remember back to the World Cup and a number of controversial moments involving Argentina. There was the banner about the Falklands that they held up, certainly in the England after the England game, but also the players held up. But I think it also made other appearances. There was homophobic and racist chanting, I think, at 5 of their 8 matches FIFA have found. And then I think sort of what people remember best is the incredibly sort of babyish, well, actually that's probably a disservice to babies, you know, bad tempered way in which they reacted to losing the final,
0: the throat slam,
8: Spain. Yeah, exactly. various sort of instances of pretty unpleasant violence on Spanish, celebrating Spanish players. So today FIFA have said that Paredes, who was considered to be the most defensive individual in that aftermath of Spain's victory, has got a 10-game ban. One of his teammates, Molina, has got a 7-game ban. And then there are smaller bans for a couple of other players. And also for Spain's Gavi, who apparently has got a 1-match ban, apparently for unsporting behaviour. I'm not 100% clear. I think we need to get to the bottom of exactly what that was.
0: I guess I'm going to say that's going on a wind-up, giving it the ears and the ears?
8: I guess so, but I mean, given the, you know, the sort of provocation that he and his teammates were being subjected to by the Argentine players, you know, you sort of feel as though they could have overlooked that. But yeah, he's got to get one game ban too. I mean, the thing to say is because Argentina are co-hosts of the next World Cup, this you know, incredibly long ban can be served during friendlies. So I think it's a statement from FIFA, and it shows that FIFA do take seriously what happened. However, you know, will it be particularly damaging for Argentina in the long run to have these players absent from friendlies? I mean, particularly Paredes is, I think, 32, so I'm not sure how much longer he'll be a key member of their team anyway. But as I say, it's a statement that, you know, what the world saw. on that the World Cup final evening, whatever it was, July the 18th, was something FIFA takes seriously.
0: I mean, a lot of people said this is disgraceful. No one wants to see this. I was delighted because not only did Argentina lose, but the kind of bitterness I had of that, the moral validation that I felt, I would say it's probably my best moment of the summer. No one likes to see violence, but to see Argentina lose and gets punished, it's a lovely postscript to the World Cup.
8: As you say, there's sort of rivalry that exists between, you know, Argentina and England. I sort of sensed a bit, what you're describing, a bit of enthusiasm the next day in these, you know, pieces that you saw in the national newspapers here about how absolutely disgraceful the Argentine behaviour had been.
0: Joe, how dare you? If it would have been the same if we'd have won. It's absolutely not powered by bitterness. Sticking with football, the Premier League is officially back. Are you excited? It's always weird after a World Cup. It does seem to come around fast. Are you excited?
8: Yes. I mean, as you say, I think there will be a small sort of hangover in terms of players who've been at the World Cup, certainly towards the latter stages. You know, they've barely had any training. You know, they had to get in a sort of 3-week break after the World Cup. So, yes, it has come around relatively quickly. James Gearbrand's actually just filed, and we'll publish it soon on the Times website, an interesting piece sort of arguing that some of those players who were overlooked, you know, talking about England, I'm thinking of, well, he's thinking of people like Cole Palmer, Phil Foden, might actually be some of the most exciting players to watch, certainly through this first part of the season, because they will be fueled by this sense of, you know, disappointment, possibly even anger, that they weren't part of this 48-team World Cup. And James makes the point that it was such a big World Cup that 1% of the world's professional footballers took part. So if you're Cole Palmer, you know, I think this time last year was considered one of the sort of top 10 players in the world, you'd be quite disappointed. As I say, you didn't make that England squad. And so it'll be interesting to see whether those players really sort of put a mark on the early part of the Premier League season. We begin tonight with Arsenal at home to Coventry, which in itself is quite a good game to begin with, because you've got the whole sort of Frank Lampard situation at Coventry. You know, he's brought them up, he's building a reputation as a really decent manager, you know, having had a sort of mixed start to that part of his career, and obviously Arsenal are defending champions.
0: And I suppose it is a chance for them to maybe go on one of these runs that clubs sometimes have of several titles within a few years. Do you think that's possible with this squad?
8: I think everybody, I mean, we asked our writers to...

0: they had a really, really tough season. So, yes, I think the most obvious, if you wanted to put a bet on, we're not encouraging that. If you wanted to put a bet on the Premier League season, Arsenal are probably the safest bet. Does that mean they'll definitely win it? Absolutely not.
1: Okay, we move on to Test cricket now. England today, a thumping win over Pakistan in the first match of Joe Root 2, the sequel. I mean, I think what was interesting with Joe Root was I sort of felt when I heard that he got the job that it was a kind of reluctant call to duty. And yet he seemed quite enthusiastic. And, you know, this isn't a great Pakistan team, but it's a comprehensive victory. They couldn't have done much more, really.
0: No, agreed. I mean, you know, it's easy for people to say, well, you know, there wasn't much in the way of opposition. But, you know, as you say, everything seemed to go to plan for Joe Root. You know, he won the toss. He did seem in control of, the decision-making sort of processes when he was in the field. He did well with the bat. You know, not one of his greatest innings, but a good innings. You know, England batted sensibly. It's what England needed. You know, your famous expression is you can only beat what's in front of you. They've done that. You know, they have got a long way, haven't they, to, you know, you're a keen cricket fan yourself, you know, they have a long way to go to really, you know, win back the sort of the feeling of pride, I think, from England cricket fans, you know, after what happened in Australia and, you know, all the sort of business with the end of the Stokes period and all that. You know, they couldn't do more than this, but it's a longish road, and you know, it won't, not every test match, as you say, will be as easy as this. You know, there are two more tests against Pakistan. You would expect them to win the series, but let's not forget the New Zealand series, which marked the end of Stokes.
1: Yeah,
0: they did actually win the first test there, so you know, let's not award them this series yet, but they are strong favourites now to win this series. But you know, then they're into a really tough period. They've got this they're away to South Africa, I think, at the end of this year. Yeah, it's one of the hardest tours that, you know, any test team can undertake, and obviously it then, you know, it's tough all the way through to the next Ashes.
1: Well,
0: they've got Ashes.
1: I mean, they put in play in Bangladesh ahead of the Ashes series to no doubt secure a couple of guaranteed victories, and then Bangladesh have gone and walloped Australia in Australia. I mean, I sat with one of your colleagues last week. We were talking about this England attack with Archer, with Tung, with Atkinson, with Ollie Robinson.
0: Yep.
1: You go, at some point they've got to run through a team, because individually they bowl, and this was the first time in a while where they've kind of bowled like a unit. You're sort of seeing the first chance of an attack that could give Australia nightmares next summer.
0: I think that's right. And you know, Tung, reading Mark Atherton's report of today's action, Tung, who took three wickets, you know, looks like a really decent operator. I think Mike makes the point that his strike rate is around 40, wicket every 40 balls. And that compares with, you know, real top bowlers. So, you know, he seems like a fixture. Obviously, everyone knows Jofra Archer playing well is somebody you'd want in your test team. And he's, you know, roughed up top Australians in the past. Ollie Robinson, you know, the Australians have been rude about him. You know, famously, they're sort of, particularly the speed at which he bowls. But, you know, when Australians are rude about you, there's a bit of reverse psychology there. It might mean they're slightly worried about him. So, you know, as you say, they've got the making, certainly in English conditions, and let's not, you know, the next time we play for the Ashes, it will be in English conditions. You know, they've got the makings of, as you say, a very effective attack. And, you know, an Australian team who are getting on a bit and, you know, with some very out-of-form batsmen. You know, they've got Labuschagne is still in there, I think. Weatherald was dropped. You know, you never want to go overboard about England's chances Ashes series, given what's happened in the past. But yeah, it looks like a decent attack, doesn't it? Could do with a better spinning option, obviously. But
1: yeah, I mean, that's been the case ever since Graham Swann, I suppose. I suppose I was just thinking, a week where Australia lost to Bangladesh and Argentina got a hefty fine. That is a good week in any English sporting fan's language. Just finally, Yannick Sinner has pulled out of the US Open with a knee injury. What's been happening there?
0: Well, I mean, it's exactly as you say. You know, just as we discover that Alcaraz is back after an extended period out, you know, he missed Wimbledon amongst others. And that, I think, gives a great boost to followers of the men's game, you know, because Alcaraz is such a fantastic watch. Yet, regrettably, Sinner is injured and he's going to have to miss it. And then we've just heard relatively recently this evening that, from a British perspective, the slightly disappointing news is that Jack Draper, this problem that he's got with his elbow is not sufficient recently healed, so he won't be there either. He was already looking at, because of injury problems, meant that his ranking has dropped to the extent that he would have had to have qualified, you know, he would have had to play through qualifying, which might have been tough, frankly, even if had the elbow healed. So he's going to miss out. It's been a really frustrating year for him.
1: And Draper, Raducanu, these two hugely talented Brits just don't play that often.

0: No, it's true. And every time you sort of think that they're going to put a run together, you know, something seems to hold them back. It's you know, it's a highly demanding tour. There is, Matthew Side recently wrote a column for us really arguing that all the players are put under too much pressure. You know, the tour is too intense, and that's why most of the top players do seem to suffer these, you know, these sorts of problems. But it does seem as though, as you say, Raducanu and Draper, who potentially are the two best men's and women's players, you know, in this country, have suffered especially.
1: That was Joe Hare from the Times Sports Desk. Now, Times columnist Danny Finkelstein is presenting the Times at 1 next week. So make sure you join, tune in for Danny's expert analysis and interviews Monday to Thursday from 1 p.m. Right, listen, now you're listening to Friday Night with Norcott. Coming up, we've still got so much in this show. We've got Man Friday, where Peter Mead is going to join us and discuss why men have an aversion to therapy. We're also going to have the much-awaited reveal for The Anatomy of a Song, which I think has got zero correct guesses, and people you know, they just aren't even in the headspace of knowing what song it is. But I promise you, the reveal, you will slap your thigh and say, I knew it all along. First up though, it is now 8:30, and it's now time for the latest news with Chris Berrow.
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3: Thanks, Jeff. Seven celebrities, including Prince Harry, Sir Elton John and Liz Hurley, have 7 days to pay the Daily Mail's publishers £9.5 million. The group lost a privacy case last month. Meanwhile, Meghan is understood to be in talks about a role in Guy Ritchie's Netflix series The Gentlemen. It's suggested she'll return to acting when she moves back to the UK. Here's Royal Correspondent Laura Bundock.
4: There's already been one series out of that, another season coming. The third season hasn't yet been confirmed, but we understand that these talks are ongoing at the moment. This is a potential role for Meghan. Now, this is a show that has been nominated for awards, Golden Globes, Emmys as well.
3: The Duke and Duchess of Sussex are also bringing their two children over from America later this month. Pregnant women, young children and the elderly are being advised to avoid runny eggs when eating out because of a salmonella risk. The Food Standards Agency says early investigations suggest an outbreak links to eggs imported from abroad. And the Prime Minister is thought to be considering a UK-wide bid for the 2042 World Cup. Andy Burnham met regional leaders to discuss the viability. He also said to be considering an application to host the 2040 Olympics outside of London to help economic growth outside the capital. For a news bulletin when you want it, search for the Times News Briefing on any podcast platform.
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0: It's now time for Man Friday, and our section of the show where we tend to focus on all things male. Sometimes we talk about lifestyle stuff, and sometimes we talk about therapy or male issues in education. And this week we're talking about therapy. For many men, there is an aversion to seeking it. Now, I know that there are some blokey blokes that go, oh, he's talking about feelings again. Just stay tuned, because this is actually the opposite of what you think. And I think we chose a particularly blokey icon to help explain our approach to this. It is, of course, the great Tony Soprano.
1: Let me tell you something. Nowadays, everybody's got to go to shrinks and counselors and go on Sally, Jesse, Raphael and talk about their problems. Whatever happened to Gary Cooper, the strong, silent type? That was an American. He wasn't in touch with his feelings. He just did what he had to do. See, what they didn't know was once they got Gary Cooper in touch with his feelings, that they wouldn't be able to shut him up. And then it's dysfunction this and dysfunction that.
0: That was Tony Soprano from The Sopranos. One conclusion is we should all rewatch The Sopranos there. Just hilarious and insightful. And it does bespeak this fact that from a young age, men hear terms like man up or are told that boys don't cry and real men don't cry. So is it any surprise that Tony Soprano wanted to walk out of that session with the therapist there? Joining me to discuss this, and I promise this won't all be a Soprano-style chat, because it is the author of a book which offers real insight and advice for men who want to address their mental health but don't necessarily want to go to convention. Therapy. Peter Meigs is the author of I'm Fine But Not Really, and Peter joins me now in the studio. Peter, what motivated you to write this book?
2: To write the book? I think after probably 25 years as a therapist, it became apparent to me that men definitely find it much more difficult to ask for help. Mm. And when they do, they are often much further down the track than women are. Mm. So usually they're having some kind of crisis or suicidal thoughts or thoughts that life's not worth living before they'll get to that point where they'll actually ask for help.
0: Is it a little bit like medical help, medical interventions, like the point with an illness where men will go to the doctor, or A&E is often more advanced as well?
2: Exactly. It's very similar. I think there's a similar pattern that men, for some reason, feel they have to be stoical. There's something about sort of believing that we have to cope, and there's a kind of shame around not being able to cope. So it's around that, I think, rather than, I think we've done a lot of work to address the kind of stigma around talking therapies and talking about how we feel and what's going on. But there's a kind of gap between permission and action. So a lot of men do still find it very difficult to kind of go to the doctor or go to a therapist and ask for help.
0: So how can, because a lot of blokes, you know, when I speak about it on my podcast sometimes about therapy, and I get feedback where people just say, I just don't want to go. Mm. They just don't want to start that process of excavating their past. Yeah, so how can they have therapy without going to therapy?
2: Yeah. I mean, well, my book is I'm Fine But Not Really is one way of doing that. I mean, therapy is really just, you know, I'm not here to sort of wave the banner for therapy necessarily. Mm. It's not for everyone. It absolutely isn't. There are different routes into understanding yourself, and therapy is essentially a kind of quick way to sort of get to understand yourself. And the better you understand, the better we understand ourselves, the better we can understand the people we care about as well. So there are different routes into that. And for men, it looks often very different. And for a lot of men, you know, sport, walking, doing side-by-side stuff is often much more preferable to doing kind of face-to-face stuff. You know, that can be quite intimidating for a lot of guys.
0: In the book, you talk about shame. I thought that was really interesting, because you identified hidden stress and anger, but about the way that men feel shame, why they feel shame. Expand on that for us.
2: I mean, shame is often the result of receiving thousands of kind of subtle messages through life about, you know, what's okay and what's not okay. And I think boys and young men do receive messages all the time about, you know, about they're expected to be strong, to be financially independent, to be sexually confident, to be, you know, talkative, good partners, to be, you know, good fathers, all of these things that put pressure on a lot of men when the world, those expectations still exist, but the world is a very different place. So I think there are a lot of pressures on men, and so then it becomes a kind of shameful thing to need to to not cope. I think when a man feels that he's not coping, there's a real shame in that.
0: Men are more likely, men outscore women in terms of drug dependency, alcohol, misuse, use of pornography, risky behaviours, gambling. Mm. On all of those lists, men feature more heavily. Why do you think that is?
2: I mean, you know, what's interesting, rather than sort of, I suppose, drawing broad conclusions, is to sort of get interested. I'm interested as a therapist in individual men's stories and what those things, what purpose they serve for individual men. So, you know, why, you know, what is it? What's the payoff? What is gambling serving? What purpose does it serve?
0: Well, yeah, I'm interested in that. Do you yeah. have an individual story? Because gambling is all addictions. I understand some of the other ones. Yeah. Gambling, I've never understood that. What is it that draws? Because we know that men, young men are pitched to so heavily by gambling companies. Why is that?
2: Absolutely. It's something I've never really understood personally either. But it is a major problem. And I mean, the health authorities in the UK are taking it very seriously. And it's a very serious, it can become a very serious addiction. And I think, like a lot of the sort of coping mechanisms or sort of unhealthy ways of coping with difficult experiences, it kind of can be a very useful distraction initially. It can be maybe, you know, it depends on the individual, but it can be a sort of a way out of a certain experience or a way to distract from a painful experience. I'm drawing broad brushstrokes, but say a man is grieving, for example, and there's no he has no one to particularly express that kind of grief with, then turning to something like gambling can be a very useful way initially of kind of distracting from the pain that he's experiencing. But it can very quickly become problematic, as a lot of kind of addictive behaviours can.
0: I do wonder about what happens in middle age as men's testosterone starts to dip and their libido starts to dip as well. Is some of these destructive behaviours just about feeling alive again? You know, if a man has a really badly advised of affair, some of it is just about feeling that sexual confidence he once felt. If he gambles, is it because that sense of adrenaline makes him feel alive? I'm not justifying those behaviours, but I'm trying to work out why they happen.
2: I mean, I think testosterone and adrenaline are two very different things, and I think we have to be careful there's a kind of fashion for sort of talking about testosterone as being, you know, the men's problem. You know, too much is problematic and too little is problematic. And actually, testosterone, you know, I think it's more helpful to take a kind of psychobiosocial kind of perspective, where we look at testosterone as part of a kind of wider context. You know, it depends on the man's biology, psychology, and social context. So I think that's too broad a brushstroke to say, to put things just down to testosterone. But certainly seeking adrenaline can be one of the factors involved in why people get drawn to things like gambling and certain recreational drugs.
0: Amanda's texted in saying, really, aren't men in the same as women with regard to external pressures, appearance, responsibilities? Am I a good partner? I mean, boo-hoo. I've got to say, Amanda, I think that's not very... I mean, this is called Man Friday, so this is a section of the show where we focus on the male experience of these things. And one thing that I've found, I mean, I was on a famous viral clip back in 2023 where I tried to talk about the issues where men overfeature. And it's kind of interesting where you have a society that is saying that men need to talk about their feelings more, but you also get a lot of pushback when that happens as well.
2: Absolutely.
0: I mean, that response from Amanda texting in, do you find that kind of unhelpful response
2: quite
0: often?
2: It's really interesting. It is very unhelpful, actually, because we can be concerned about both. I mean, we can be very concerned about women's health and well-being, and we can be concerned about men's as well. They're not mutually exclusive. But I think that kind of reaction is part of the problematic picture. I was working with a client this morning that was kind of describing a situation at home. His relationship is breaking down, unfortunately. And he described something similar, where his kind of wife kind of is expecting him to be a kind of an emotional and much more responsive partner, but at the same time seems to be very critical when he is, and sort of sees him, you know, sort of almost belittles him for that. So I think that kind of belittling men for being more vulnerable in some ways is really not helpful.
0: Yeah, yeah, no, I do think, you know, in a society where men are exponentially more likely, you know, the biggest killer of men under the age of 50 is suicide, and that's why we have a section like this show. You're, of course, free to text in, Amanda, but, you know, it's called Man Friday, so obviously the focus of this section will be on those experiences from a male perspective. And I feel the tendency to sort of caveat and say, well, of course women feel these things too, but I feel like it's okay to just have a section where we do this. So let's get back on to your book. One of the things I think was interesting is that you mentioned men connecting with their bodies. And that really jumped out at me, because that's traditionally much more of a female concept, isn't it? Because there's more women's bodies, they have more, you know, they have a womb, they have ovaries, there's more happening. So what do you mean by men connecting with their bodies?
2: I think there's a section in my book where I sort of talk about the mind and body being one. So it's, you know, we often, men particularly often talk about their body as if it's something other than them. And the mind and body, there's a huge overlap between our psychology and our biology. And I think, you know, a lot of men do sort of, are aware of their bodies and do kind of, often kind of cope through kind of, exercise. That's one of the kind of strategies for coping, often. I'm not sure. I think there's room for a different perspective on kind of physical health and well-being as part of one's mental health and well-being.
0: I mean, we've just got to be honest and say that it's not the... With men's health, actually, what's interesting is women, because of the monthly cycle and lots of things that happen, every month their body will be reminding them that things happening. Yeah. Whereas after men hit puberty, it could be 20, 30 years if they have good health until perhaps something happens with their prostate or something in middle age. So our bodies kind of go quiet for a very long time, don't they?
2: Well, do they? I mean, we don't talk about it, but in some ways, you know, I mean, I describe in the book the process of the andropause, which, you know, people get up in arms about, but it's actually the kind of male equivalent of the female menopause. And it's not as dramatic. I mean, women's bodies are massively, you know, I mean, complex, and men's bodies are too, but the male andropause is a slower, gradual process, and there is a decline in testosterone that you mentioned earlier from around the age of 30, and it's quite a significant decline every year from the age of 30 onwards, and it does have a significant impact on the way men feel physically. You know, there's weight gain, there's a decline in the sort of sex drive, and, you know, lots of ways that affects men into a different developmental stage in their life that can be really difficult for a lot of men to kind of
0: cope with.
2: Do you know what
0: I find really interesting, Peter, is that I know people that are taking the testosterone gel, but I'm very much like, yes, there are negatives with, like, losing your testosterone, but I feel a bit calmer, you know? You know, you lose your libido to an extent, but you're not as distracted. What do you think about things like testosterone gel as a replacement?
2: I mean, you know, if it's medically prescribed, it can be life-changing. Some men lose such a significant amount of testosterone that it becomes really problematic. They have no libido. They have rapid weight gain when they really shouldn't be gaining weight at that. They have low energy levels. They feel tired all the time. So if that's happening, I think to consult with a GP and have prescribed testosterone is completely appropriate. But when people are taking testosterone just because they want to sort of feel that kind of buzz and that kind
0: or
2: of
0: have a
2: drive.
0: Square jawline, that's the thing.
2: Exactly. Well, you don't need one, but
0: nor you. See, we should be more. Women are very good at bigging each other up, so let's both say that we've got decent jaws there. Let's open the discussion out a little bit into how there was an article in The Times by Professor Tanya Byron, who's criticised people adopting mental health labels to describe what are actually normal feelings. And she talks about language theft and how things like triggered and mania and intrusive thoughts have become so commonplace. We've also had words like mentee B and neurospicy, which is sort of quite funny, but if you actually think about what they're kind of drawing from, do you find that a bit irritating, the adoption of mental health language?
2: I don't find it particularly irritating. I think it's a kind of it's an aspect of our kind of current culture, and you know, in some ways there's a sort of sadness to it, because people are desperate to have a sense of identity and to belong to something, and those sorts of labels can can give an immediate sort of sense of belonging to a particular group. You know, straight away somebody belongs, I belong to that group. And there's a whole kind of, you know, there's whole communities online and things that people can immediately belong to. So from again, the question is, what is it doing for that person? What purpose does it serve? And I'd be very curious about that as a therapist.
0: Well, there are, I have heard reports of, like, you know, young people at school who feel that unless they can report some kind of condition, that it does feel quite isolating, weirdly, which is the absolute opposite of perhaps you and I experiences at school.
2: Yeah, neuronormal is quite boring, isn't it? Who wants to be neuronormal?
0: And straight as well, God forbid.
2: Straight neuronormal,
0: It's really interesting. Just going back to your book, the title of it is I'm Fine But Not Really by Peter Means. I think to a lot of men that are interested in exploring how they feel but not necessarily wanting to do it with therapy, it is an absolute must read. So thanks very much for joining us. This is Friday Night with Norcott, with me, Jeff Norcott, on Times Radio. And next up, finally, it is time for the reveal of Anatomy of a Song.
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0: This is Friday Night with Norcott, and it's so good to have you with us on this Friday night. It is now time for Anatomy of a Song, where we break down a classic song and hear some of the history behind that music with music journalist Helen Brown. This week, Helen, well, I think Helen, first up, good evening.
9: Good evening.
0: Helen, you have confused everybody with this song, so can you please put us all out of our misery and tell us, because nobody could get it from the sample, introduce the track.
9: All right, you need your big plinky piano chord hands out, because this is The Hard Knock Life from the musical Annie, 1977.
10: It's the hard knock life for us. It's the hard knock life.
0: So, I don't want this to sound like a loaded question, Helen, but why did you pick this song? I do like this song, by the way, and I'm very much looking forward to one of the cover versions. But what was it that... I'm interested, what put this song in your mind this week?
9: Okay, so I'm going to take you on a journey from middle of the 20th century Broadway, in fact, even further back to Charles Dickens, and then we're going to take you on to Katy Perry. And Katy Perry's The Lifetimes Tour, Live from Paris, is out in cinemas next month, so celebrating, you know, pop princess at the top of her game. So I thought we'd have a little journey through her career, ending up with Raw. But yeah, first of all, we have to start with, you know, Charles Dickens' classic Oliver Twist. So it's the story of an orphan who makes good. You get two Broadway types in the 1970s. They're looking to reinvent the Oliver Twist rags to riches story for America in the 20th century. They write the musical Annie about this plucky little underdog. I mean, this is the underdog anthem. This lovely little red-haired girl, Annie, and you know, she's in this terrible state. She's in the orphanage, and this is the song where the kids kind of fight back. I mean, actually, the lyrics to this song, although, you know, it's got this jaunty little melody, they're incredibly sad, you know, that this little girl singing, you know, this is, they live in a place where Santa Claus is never going to visit. There's no one there when your dreams at night are creepy. No one dries your eyes when you get wet and weepy. So that's incredibly sad. But they're punching back, aren't they, these little kids?
0: Yeah, and I don't know if this is a fake memory, but it's of a little girl stomping around a stage. I don't know if I've specifically seen that. But yes,
9: we'll stick in a lot of people's head. Sorry to interrupt.
0: No,
9: it's
0: go
9: the
0: ahead.
9: 1982 film, and it's all the little orphans kind of peering over the banisters in the movie.
0: Yes, that would be the one. And of course, was it Telly Savalas playing Daddy War? But I mean, the thing, can I be honest? I've never watched the film Annie from start to finish, but I'm aware of the cultural checkpoints. Do you, I mean, it's really weird, isn't it? When you're a composer like Charles Strauss, is that a better?
9: Yes, that's right. Yeah, I think so, yes.
0: When you write something like this, it must be interesting trying to work out what are going to be the hits. Do you think in a million years he'd have thought it would have been this?
9: I think a lot of musical composers do have a strong sense of, you know, which of the big numbers are, and they kind of they'll quite often have the tunes, and then they'll structure a show around, yeah, we need a big one here and a big one there. I remember talking to Tim Minchin about writing Matilda, and he's like, yeah, that's the big one, we need a big one for the end. So I think quite often they do know.
0: And I tell you who can pick a good sample and does always know what makes good music, even if that's not good grammar, is Jay-Z. And he did a famous cover version using the sample. Let's have a listen.

0: Okay, I think I'll take the mic back because there were so many censored words there, it sounded like we'd lost the live feed.
1: Redacted, yes.
0: Very redacted. But, I mean, immediately everyone behind the glass in the production there was bopping their heads. It's such a shrewd choice of music. And also that he doesn't do loads to it, actually. Just uses it to rap over. Can you imagine being in the room where Jay-Z said, you know, guys, do you know what I'm going to choose? Hard Knock Life. And then just him having a... But then knowing within a second that it was a brilliant choice.
1: Yeah, I mean, you know, and he's you know, what he's doing is reinventing that same narrative. He's like legitimizing the journey, you know, that he went on as a teenager selling crack cocaine in Brooklyn's Marcy houses to on to becoming a billionaire music icon, entrepreneur, and the world's richest musician. But he's got, there's a funny backstory to this as well that I learned from my colleague Ludo Hunter-Tilney at the FT. And he was saying that apparently Jay-Z wrote to Charles Strauss and Martin Shannon expressly asking their permission to sample from Annie. And he completely, well, exaggerated, shall we say. I think probably made up the story that he'd written an essay. He'd won an essay competition at school, won tickets to see Annie on Broadway, and had loved it ever since. I think that might be a fiction.
0: I mean, that sounds like another musical waiting to happen. Is the young Jay-Z in the audience at a Broadway musical watching Annie?
1: Yeah, and then he went on to, you know, produce the 2014 rebooted movie of Annie.
0: I mean, hip hop always was based on sampling, but do you think that it sort of changed the way rappers found their inspiration? I remember similarly around the same time, Busta Rhymes was using the bass line from Knight Rider as well.
1: Yes,
0: and give me some more. Do you think that was like a really golden era for rappers deploying samples to great effect?
1: It was a pivotal moment, and I think, you know, it was also where rap sort of, you know, rap and hip-hop breaks through into the mainstream. I mean, they're very cleverly, you know, using these family friendly, you know, primetime shows to kind of smuggle these messages into, you know, so you know, the kid upstairs listening to this in their bedroom, the mum downstairs is probably thinking, oh, he's listening to a bit of Annie, isn't that nice? But, you know, and that's hilarious for the kid upstairs. You know, it was very clever, very witty, and, you know, just but also making a smart comment on actually what you know, someone like Jay-Z had to do to make it, to be an Annie, you know.
0: I mean, to make it credible, I mean, it's just Jay-Z, isn't it? He's just dripping with cool. Alexander Wilson has got in touch. He says, a little fun Annie fact. Carol Burnett, who played Miss Hannigan, had cosmetic surgery on her chin halfway through the shoot of Annie, and her chin actually changes in the middle of Easy Street. So there you go. It's another reason to rewatch.
1: Wow, she took it on the chin. Excellent.
0: She did take it on the chin. Shouldn't we? Finally, you have chosen. Yeah. This is an interesting one. I didn't know that this track contained anything from Annie, but it is Raw and it's by Katy Perry.

0: I mean, Helen, I've never been dumped by a man, but when I hear that song, I feel like I know exactly how it feels to be a woman coming back from being rejected and winning in the end.
1: Oh, absolutely. I mean, you know, this is about Katy Perry being dumped by Russell Brand after their 14-month marriage. And he dumped her by text just before she was about to walk out onto the stage in Brazil. So, you know...
0: Well, looking back, I would say every cloud has, in that case, has a very, very big silver lining.
1: Good save, Katie. Good save, Katie.
0: I mean, Helen, the drums, one thing that I stuck... I mean, obviously, it's got the sample from Annie, but the big drums, I always feel big drums are underused. Those kind of Phil Collins snares. Adele uses them from time to time. Leona Lewis did once. Where are the big drums in the power ballads?
1: Oh, exactly. One of my favourite musicians, Anna Brun, she's a Norwegian, and often live, she has two guys behind her with just timpani, like, you know, just absolutely battering it out. And my God, the vibrations of that in a live pop gig is spectacular.
0: So what is the element of the song that is at Annie? It's the kind of, is it like a almost like a bell sound or a high-pitched sound in the background?
1: Ching, ching, ching, ching, ching, ching. But also, I mean, you can, and I had to restrain myself to make the comparison. I was going to sing It's a Hard Knock Life over the top, and your listeners have been spared that, but you can have a go yourselves at home. Everyone can have a practice at that. And it was this one was written also with Katy Perry's long-term collaborator Bonnie McKee, who also did California Girls with her. And Bonnie McKee has a narrative behind it as well, which she's stepping out of, like, the shadow of being oppressed by quite a lot of sort of the patriarchy in the music industry. So that there's two women finding their voices here. There's quite a lot going on. And you know, this was released just after my ex actually walked out and left me on my own with two small children. So this is my anthem for a whole year.
0: Okay, well, you know what, Helen? It was a brilliant choice in the end. We really enjoyed that. So thank you, music journalist Helen Brown. And up to news, let's hear a little bit more of A Hard Knock Life from Annie.

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1: It's 9 o'clock and this is Friday night with Norcott. And coming up, speaking of music, Cardi P. Peter Cardwell himself joins us for the Westminster Rap. Plus Siobhan Sinnott joins us for the Westminster Weekend Recommend. And we'll have your Book of the Week, of course. And at the end, we will, of course, finish with the Friday Night Pub Quiz. But first up, here's Chris Berrow with the news.
2: Prince Jeff, a judge has criticised Prince Harry and several other celebrities as he ordered them to pay more than £9.5 million to the Daily Mail's publisher. Mr Justice Nick Lynn called their failed privacy case against Associated Newspapers last month speculative and their conduct unreasonable. He also didn't set a cap on the company's £34 million claim for its legal costs, but legal commentator Joshua Rosenberg says the judge called that amount excessive.
3: And that was a sort of hint that it might not be the sort of money that they could recover, because the costs still have to be reasonable. But if there's any doubt about whether they were reasonable or not, they will be resolved in favour of the publishers.
2: Megan Sussex is understood to be in talks about a role in Guy Ritchie's Netflix series The Gentlemen, as it suggests she'll return to acting when she moves back to the UK. Here's Sky Royal correspondent Laura Bundock.
4: There's already been one series out of that, another season coming. The third season hasn't yet been confirmed, but we understand that these talks are ongoing at the moment. This is a potential role for Megan. Now, this is a show that has been nominated for awards, Golden Globes, Emmys as well.
2: The Duke and Duchess of Sussex are also bringing their two children over from America later this month. The Prime Minister says he'll consider overhauling the compensation scheme for victims of serious crime as he marks the first national day for those affected by terrorism. Andy Burnham told a service in London, "We stand with you." Survivors of the 7/7 and Manchester Arena bombings also gave speeches. Brendan Cox is the husband of the murdered MP Joe Cox.
5: On compensation, the government knows that the system isn't adequate. They know that it's not working. They know that it's failing. They promised to reform it, but they haven't actually delivered on that promise. So what we need to see now, based on the commitments that the Prime Minister made today, is a translation of that commitment into action.
2: A body's been found during a major search for a cruise ship passenger reported to have fallen overboard off the east coast of Scotland. The Coast Guard and police were called near Arbroath in Angus just after 8:30 this morning. Children under five, pregnant women and the elderly are being advised to avoid runny eggs when eating out. It's because of a salmonella outbreak which has killed one person and made hundreds ill. The Food Standards Agency says early investigations suggest the outbreak is linked to eggs brought in from abroad. Brad Spiller is head of medical microbiology at Cardiff University's Division of Infection and Immunity. He's been speaking to Times Radio.
6: I think it's key to look at what has been said. They haven't definitively ruled out British eggs, and you know, there's no such thing as a risk-free egg source, and chickens are particularly, and eggs in particular, are a common source of salmonella. But yeah, the epidemiological investigations so far do suggest that it's an imported egg problem.
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1: This is Friday Night with Norcott, with me, Jeff Norcott. Thanks for joining us for the last hour of the show. It's one of my favourite bits of the show now. It's time for the Westminster Wrap with Peter Cardwell, former special advisor and talk presenter. Good evening, Peter.
7: How are you? Good evening, Jeff. How are you?
1: Are you really owned the salmon shirt? You know, in the way that the football manager Brian Clough once owned the green jumper and Gareth Southgate owned the waistcoat, right. I think that that should be called a Cardwell. It sounds like a fashion accessory.
7: I often wear it on a Wednesday because I'm sure you've seen the film where it says, you know, obviously on Wednesdays we wear pink. And actually, a fellow presenter of mine on Talk, Julia Hartley Brewer, once said, sorry, what's that reference? I said, surely you of all people have seen Mean Girls, Julia.
1: Claws out, saucer of milk. Julia, if you're listening in, it's time to clap back. We're going to talk about Peter Mandelson here. There's an investigation as to whether Peter Mandelson passed confidential government information to Jeffrey Epstein. It's reportedly that investigation administration is reportedly at risk of collapse. Detectives at the Met believe that it is unlikely that the US Department of Justice or the FBI will hand over unredacted Epstein files, which police believe may be needed to charge Mandelson with misconduct in public office. Immediately, that feels like no massive surprise that they're not going to hand over unredacted Epstein.
7: Yeah, and that's really interesting that the impasse has apparently come about because the US administration is reportedly reluctant to release files that may damage, guess who? Donald Trump's reputation and perhaps set a precedent for other cases that could reignite the scandal. So, I mean, Donald Trump hasn't had a relationship with Jeffrey Epstein since 2005, and but certainly the original files are considered crucial for any prosecution against Peter Mandelson. So given the two countries and certainly the diplomatic relationship isn't great at the moment, as we know, just Ed Miliband's been criticised this week about other things. So if the Department of Justice aren't going to hand over the unredacted Epstein files, well, that's going to prove really, really difficult for the Metropolitan Police to actually move forward with this case.
1: Well, knowing Peter Mandelson's history, I suspect he'll be back,
7: back in the cabinet
1: within approximately a week.
7: There is a larger question about all of this, which is that if the Mandelson scandal hadn't happened, or if they'd known originally that they couldn't prosecute him, which looks as if that may well be the case, would Keir Starmer still be Prime Minister? You know, that's the big kind of macro political question.
1: If John Healey hadn't resigned in the way that he did. Do you think that these are the things that Keir Starmer is asking himself as he sits in a dark room quietly rocking?
7: Or goes out, you know, I hear he goes out most days to the park to feed the pigeons. So, you know, he's living full life.
1: Is that a genuine thing?
7: No, it's just a joke. No, he's living a full life.
1: He's quite a sociable person, Starmer. But it's weird. I hadn't thought about him for the whole time since he lost his job till this week. I don't know what it is about this week. Maybe we're getting into the autumn. We're getting very close to Parliament returning.
7: It's been a lot of Andy Burnham as well.
1: It's been a lot of, but it's not been Prime Ministerial, and I don't mean that as an insult. It's been something quite different to anything that we've known before, and so very shortly Andy Burnham's going to have to do the thing that Keir Starmer found so difficult, and we just don't know if he'll be any good at it yet. What do you think his style will be like at the dispatch box with Kemi Badenoch not
7: burying down? I think his style will probably be more in sorrow than in anger. It's kind of, oh well, it's all a bit difficult, and oh, there's Kemi Badenoch. You know, I can't see him being really nasty and muscular, or even necessarily a kind of Tony Blair style, quite bombastic kind of performer. I just don't think that's his style. I think he will probably try as well, not necessarily in a patronising way, and I know Kemi Badenoch felt very patronised by Keir Starmer, and maybe that's just inevitable because of the way those Prime Minister's questions works. But I think Andy Burnham will try to say, let's just raise the level of debate a little bit. He'll go for that whole let's not go down the Punch and Judy kind of angle of things. But Kemi Badenoch's really good at that, and she's really good at opposing, as a lot of opposition politicians forget that their job is to oppose, and
1: How dare you say that about Ed Davey? Who every time he stands up, I do find the Lib Dems' role in this government, in this cycle, you know, in this 5 years, a little odd, because the difference between their number of seats and the Tories at last elections wasn't great.
7: Yeah,
1: and yet that, you know, it's felt like the whole Parliament, they've had one eye on a possible coalition, and they haven't necessarily wanted to damage that. Apart from that one period where Ed Davey said that Starmer should resign. Apart from that, it's felt like a sort of unofficial alliance.
7: I agree with that analysis, absolutely. And I also think that Ed Davey was perhaps articulating what others in the Labour Party, his opposing party, couldn't actually say at that time. So maybe it was even a sop to Labour as well. Now, I'm sure Ed Davey would say that they want to be the government, but the likelihood is that they're going to not. That's not going to happen. And if they would be in a coalition, I think a leftist coalition versus a rightist coalition as the choice at the next election is probably the most reasonable kind of discussion and outcome that there will be. So I'm not surprised that Ed Davey has done that, in vast contrast actually to the handbags between the Conservatives, Reform UK, and certainly Restore Britain as well.
1: But we all enjoy handbags. I mean, people say, hey, when people say Punch and Judy, Punch and Judy is very successful,
7: very entertaining
1: for a long time, yes. And there's a reason. I mean, one of the things that Andy Burnham is going to face is issues over the small boats. The Home Office has said that French authorities intercepted 61% of all attempted channel crossings in the 3 months after France and Britain agreed a £660 million deal to patrol the beaches. The numbers are slightly up from the same time last year, but slightly lower than the 3 months before the deal was struck. But the proportion of attempted crossings by individual migrants which were prevented was lower at 34%. That's interesting. Individual crossings are a thing that we don't hear much about. How significant are those numbers?
7: Yeah, it's really interesting when you look at those numbers and what the French are saying about what they've managed to do. The individual crossings are a low proportion, but certain the dinghies, as we know, are getting so much bigger. We're talking about small boats. Well, 230 people on a boat ain't small. Certainly, with the French are talking about how they are stopping people coming, how they're down. The Home Office keep talking about 44% down as well, and the French government saying 185 small boats have stopped, and they've stopped them in 3 months. But the thing is that there are so many attempted crossings. The weather has been better recently, and there are all sorts of ways in which this is still a very big live political issue for Andy Burnham. Shabana Mahmood as well is talking about a third party repatriation idea, which is something that may in theory get off the ground in the way that Rwanda really didn't.
1: I mean, should they just do it with Uganda, just to make it literally sound the same? Rwanda, Uganda. I mean, it was one of Keir Starmer's first acts, wasn't it, to stop that deal?
7: I'm not sure that's necessarily the best basis.
1: Yeah, maybe not the right...
7: You sort of slightly remind me of when Homer Simpson spins the globe, puts his finger on the country and goes, there's a country called Uruguay, and it's just Uruguay.
1: I do remember that
7: episode. It's a great episode.
1: I just wonder whether, you know, when it comes to the boats, is there a level at which the British public would... I understand what you're saying about weather conditions have been as they were, and they might go up throughout the rest of the year. But the public, so far, don't seem to be in the mood to accept that anything has improved. How low would boat crossings, do you think, need to be for that to have serious political cut through?
7: I don't think any form of reduction or any form of percentage is going to make a difference necessarily. If it's huge, if it's a really rare thing and they say, right, there's been a month of summer, of sunshine, of good conditions on the channel where a boat hasn't come across because there is a something in place to stop them coming across, I think the public probably would take notice of that. But often people aren't grateful to governments and to political parties that are campaigning for their vote. They're asking, what are you going to do next? And if it is solved, and it's a very, very difficult issue and has proved, you know, intractable for Rishi Sunak, for Keir Starmer, over a third Prime Minister now, well, fourth if you include Boris Johnson, of course, as well. Well, then there are, and Liz Truss, remember her, there are all sorts of problems with this. And if someone can say we're going to get it down to zero or nearly zero, well, people will notice that. But it's got to be a vast reduction.
1: That's a tall order. Another tall order is getting borrowing down, because the Office for National Statistics has published figures showing that the UK borrowed more than expected in July. Borrowing was £1.8 billion in the month, but forecasters had expected a surplus of £500 million, meaning the government was a mere £2.3 billion more than expected. I mean, in July, when they get all the self-assessment returns, that is, for me, that's quite a serious omen as to how the economy, or certainly borrowing, is performing.
7: Yes, you know what they say, a trillion here, a trillion there, sooner or later it all adds up to real money. but we haven't quite hit the £3 trillion limit, or the £3 trillion magic number, I suppose, or a very unmagic number. But certainly this is getting all the information together for the budget on the 27th of October. Where is the country now? And even our debt repayment, the high cost of debt as well, 5.5%, some of those bond yields as well. It's really bad in America. It's bad here as well. I'm sure global factors are going to be something that John Healy is talking about. But clearly there is a massive debt crisis. We pay far more in servicing our debt than we do on defence, health, and not health, but defence, education, and I think it's the police as well put together. There's three major things anyway. I think those are the three off the top of my head. Forgive me if I'm wrong, but clearly something needs to be done about the huge level of debt that we have and the cost of borrowing.
1: I said earlier that I've got a fear with John Healy. I'd imagine most of the British public don't know what he looks like yet, our new Chancellor, or what he sounds like. I've got this kind of fear that they will, but only once we've had a sovereign debt crisis. What do you reckon? That's yes, how he makes his name.
7: I think
1: name.
7: They probably will. Or if they watch Harry Potter, the first film, and they say Voldemort, because that's very similar.
1: Does he look like Voldemort?
7: He looks a lot like Voldemort, yeah. Okay. I haven't seen the two of them in the same place at the same time anyway.
1: And you can't say his name. We were talking about Keir Starmer earlier. Well, one of the newest books added to the Downing Street Library is a biography of the former PM. It was donated to the collection by, can you guess, Keir Starmer. Yes. The Downing Street Cabinet Room Library was established in 1931 by the first Labour Prime Minister, Ramsay MacDonald. And since then, Prime Ministers and Ministers have been invited to make contributions. Outgoing Starmer allies contributed their own picks, and many also decided that their own books deserve to be on the shelves. Is this standard practice? Is this protocol to put your own book in this library?
7: Some people have thought previously. Churchill put his own books in. I mean, he was a noted writer and journalist, as well as many, many other things. We know as well that Margaret Thatcher put in the Downing Street Years, which was not really a book she wrote, but it came out under her name anyway. There were a lot of ghostwriters involved in that. I mean, there are people like Nick Thomas Simmons, for example, who was the Cabinet Office Minister, who is a noted historian. Like, he is, mm-hmm. he is an academic and is a very, very talented guy, and he chose a biography of the former Labour Prime Minister Harold Wilson to put in. But, you know, that's a book worth reading. Whether Lisa Nandy's book, All In, How We Build a Country That Works, is actually worth reading and actually worth a place in the Cabinet room.
1: Lisa Nandy,
7: cabinet ministers can do it as well. I've been in the cabinet room. I've seen this sort of bookcase. They have a selection of them. There are many more books that are down in the bowels of Downing Street, and I would imagine never really see the light of day. And I imagine perhaps Lisa Nandy's book was sort of quietly put in the basement, whereas Keir Starmer's
1: just
7: book was there.
1: Processing the fact that Lisa Nandy's written a book.
7: Yeah, well, Rachel Reeves wrote one too, but did she? Is the question, because there are lots of questions about plagiarism and AI as well.
1: How very dare you. What book would you contribute?
7: It's interesting you should mention this. There's actually a book that's coming out fairly soon, Jeff, which is the paperback edition of Political Animals by Peter Cardwell, which I would probably put in there, mainly because Larry the Cat, the full story is told for the first time, and there's a whole chapter on him, and I think how more grateful do we need to be to Larry the Cat nearly 20 years in Downing Street? I think there should be at least one book about him in there.
1: If you'd have just waited, your plug didn't need to be as shameless.
7: Oh, really?
1: Because Helen's texted me saying, are there any books in the number 10 library about political animals at all? So I don't know how much you paid the producer to get that question in, but it was worth every penny.
7: The thing is as well, Jeff, that it is coming out on the 1st of September, as I say, but just before then, I'm actually heading up to Edinburgh to see a really good show by a comedian. What's his name again? Oh, Jeff Norcott. That's
1: right. Or Sally, 310 at the Underbelly.
7: That's right.
1: We need to stop this. Let's play a game. Let's play a game. A game. There you go. Sorry, I think everyone in the booth there, not unreasonably, has thought, well, we'll just let these two plug their stuff until the end of time. But it is now, of course, time for Play Your Cardwells Right. It was GCSE results day this year, and overall results were slightly better than last year, with share receiving grades 7, 8 and 9 rising by 0.1 of a percentage point. But was it higher or lower than 25%? So, just to be clear, the share of people receiving grades 7, 8 and 9, it rose. But was it higher or lower overall than 25%?
7: Higher.
1: Higher. It was lower. It was 23.1%. Okay. But that is, I mean, that's nearly a quarter of all people getting the top grade. How did you do it? Did you do GCSEs?
7: I did GCSEs. I got 3 A stars, 3 A's and 3 B's. That's what I got.
1: Dear, oh dear.
7: What about you?
1: I didn't do quite as well, but 3 A's at A level. So, you stick that
7: very
1: in your pipe.
7: Good, very good.
1: Also this week, job vacancies are a 5-year low, as with numbers for the May to July period broke the recent recording. So according to the ONS, is the figure of job vacancies higher or lower than 600,000?
7: Higher.
1: Higher. You've got it. All right, I'll give you a bonus point if you get within 20,000.
7: 700,000.
1: You are so... 707,000. Do you know what? I'm going to give you 2 bonus points.
7: Amazing.
1: So you're on 3 points.
7: Brilliant.
1: And finally, the cost of UK private rent has increased in the year to July by 3.3% in the 12 months to June 2026. But is the average rent in the UK higher or lower than £1,500? Higher or lower? Remember, we're in London...
7: Lower.
1: I mean, that was basically giving it away. in London, yeah, I don't know where you get
7: £1,500 a month in
1: yes,
7: London.
1: Yeah,
7: it's very high.
1: Shed in Deptford, maybe.
7: Yes.
1: What do you think it is? You're correct that it is higher. Did you say it was lower than 1500?
7: Lower than 1500. I think it's... I think I read that. Is it 1350, something like that?
1: Do you know, I'll give you the bonus point for that as well. It is £1,393.
7: Ooh, okay.
1: And that is... I think everybody and all the young people would be going, where?
7: Yes, you know, where can I go?
1: Where exactly can I pay rent that is that cost? So, well, I think you got 5 points. All
7: I did,
1: in all
7: yeah.
1: There.
7: That's much better than you. Usually I'm a bit rubbish, but tonight's
1: you
7: been...
1: You started so well, and then I think the producer's been giving you harder questions. Because I specifically asked
7: some
1: that.
7: Of the questions have been very tough. Very, okay. Very good.
1: Well, listen, you take your beautiful pink shirt and you have yourself a fantastic... God, that sounded loaded and potentially... I didn't mean to say it
7: take
1: like that.
7: Take your pink shirt and off you go.
1: Yes, I think it's a lovely pink shirt. Have a great weekend, Peter Cardwell, and thanks for joining us on the Westminster Wrap.
7: Thank you.
1: This is Friday Night with Norcott, with me, Jeff Norcott. And coming up, author Emily Wolfe joins us to tell us about her book Ecstatic, which is set in a near future dystopian London where five strangers join a radical three-day illegal dance inside a crumbling church.
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1: This is Friday Night with Norcott, and we're going to talk books now. Because in a dystopian world of state control, could dance be a powerful resistance movement? Well, that very idea is explored in Emily Wolfe's new book, Ecstatic. A near future London is gripped by heat, unrest, and authoritarianism. But Lois, the character, refuses to let the body be regulated. She plans an illegal three-day-long dance inside a crumbling East End church, which has consequences on the lives of five strangers that refuse to surrender that joy. Ecstatic is a new book by the writer and playwright Emily Wolfe, and she joins us now. Good evening, Emily.
11: Hello, nice to be here.
1: It's very nice to have you here. I mean, I was just thinking, heat, unrest, state control, raves in East London churches. Isn't that just this summer, potentially? I feel like some of that stuff has definitely happened already.
11: Yeah, that sounds right. Well, I mean, the whole thing is set near future, but in fact, it's very, very familiar. It's full of kind of ordinary things, things that you would recognise, you know, people falling in love, going about their ordinary lives, trying to just get on with things. But it's set at a time when there is this extreme heat wave, which certainly I didn't realise when I started writing it just how prescient that was going to be. It's been very, very hot this summer.
1: Well, it's interesting, Emily. You know, I'm a political comedian by trade, and there's that weird thing where the more chaotic the UK politics are, the better for my career, but it's not necessarily best for the country. But you've played an absolute blinder here. I mean, there's so many themes here that are interesting. One of them that sort of stood out to me was what focused your mind on the right to assemble? Because that's something that clearly, well, maybe do you think that the right to assemble is being undermined in this country?
11: Yeah, I think people gathering together is always deemed to be dangerous. And obviously there's been, the police have got new powers and things like that. I mean, all these things were sort of happening while I was writing. And just this idea that bodies being together, gathered together, and the force that they can have to resist whatever's going on, that just seemed, it seemed like a really good thing, a really rich thing to have as the dramatic sort of centre of a novel.
1: It was something that we saw. How did you feel during something like COVID, for example, where, of course, we saw the anti-lockdown protesters, anti-vax protesters? There were also Black Lives Matter protests at that time. How did you feel about that? Was that, again, something in the kind of medium-term past which has informed your thinking?
11: Yeah, definitely. And I mean, I guess while I was also writing it, because I only finished it quite recently in a way, I was also very aware of what's been happening in America with the with ICE

0: My book is an appeal to kind of, really get out there and make yourself heard.
1: I mean,
0: And we should be so much more angry about what's happening with the planet. It feels kind of desperate.
1: so is that the central motivation is the environment?
0: Yeah, I think so. Because the book is set obviously during this heat wave, and it's at a time when people are very frightened about what's happening, but they're so frightened that they don't know how to express it. So I was very interested in writing about how these bodies can express this fear, which is just sort of bubbling up. It's underneath. It's like there's this level of fear and chaos that we all kind of live with. Even if we can't always admit it, we're sort of squashing it down all the time. And I was interested in what happens if we release that. What would the anger actually be like, if we could all say, this is not on at all.
1: And in this kind of sort of dystopian version of London, you talk about authoritarianism. What basis of this fictional state are authoritarian, and what are they exactly, in particular, they clamping down on, and why are they clamping down?
0: There have in the book there have been riots in London about fuel shortages, about food shortages, and about the climate, about heat. And there's been the society sort of fracturing. I don't go into too much detail about exactly what faction is doing what. I'm much more interested in these people with their sort of broken lives who are living in this society, who are just trying to they're just trying to get on. And some of them aren't even that aware of what's going on politically, and some of them are very aware of it. So it's a whole spectrum of different kind of Londoners. And they all want to get beyond themselves, beyond their own lives, through dance.
1: And is that something that you find as a release dance as a way of getting finding escapism from the things that trouble you?
0: Yeah, I do dance. I mean, the book has got lots of my own experience in it in terms of, the feelings and what it's like to dance and what it's like to dance in community and what it's like to feel that kind of shared energy, which does literally like take you outside yourself, which is why I call the book Ecstatic, because that kind of I think the kind of source meaning of that word, ecstatic, is literally to stand outside yourself. And I was really interested in at this moment, what it means to kind of break out of your little life and to feel these sort of bigger forces of chaos and renewal and sort of on this planetary kind of scale. Because it felt like, how do we meet this moment? How can we meet this moment? And if we don't meet it in our bodies, then I don't know where we can meet it. I don't know where we can feel it and do something about it.
1: Okay, a lot of meaty themes there, and a fascinating setup for a book. Emily Wolfe, thanks very much for joining us on Times Radio.
0: Oh, thanks so much.
1: That
0: Bye.
1: was Emily Wolfe there, the author of Ecstatic. Now, all this week, the Fantastic Story podcast is replaying its special series on County Lines, the County Lines gangs. In episode two, Sunday Times Northern editor David Collins joins York Police, hoping to break the cycle of new lines starting after one is shut down.
2: On one wall, there's a string of mugshots of those they've arrested. On the other...
3: Well...
4: That's quite...
3: So this is Adam's masterpiece that's on the board.
2: It's a spider diagram, and there's lots of different names written on, different colours, and each name has a line connecting it to another name. And it's a kind of swirling mass of lines, isn't it?
5: The lines connect the County Lines dealers identified so far, showing which individuals have been in contact, who's attacked who, who's been stopped by the police. They stretch right across the north of England. Red for Leeds, green for Nottingham, blue for nearby Selby.
3: It just shows how tangled web, literally tangled web, that is involved in

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1: 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And the great thing is, you just feel a bit smarter after you listen to it. Now, on Sunday morning, Adam, which I can definitely do with, let's be honest. On Sunday morning, Adam Bolton will interview Nick Thomas Simmons, previously mentioned with Peter Cardwell shortly, recently. It's his first interview since being sacked by Andy Burnham. So don't miss that exclusive interview from 10 a.m. on Sunday. Coming up next, however, TV critic Siobhan Sinnott will be here to give her recommendations for what to watch this weekend. And in our Friday night pub quiz, we will, at the end of the show, be putting two quiz lovers head-to-head for an exclusive Times Radio pint glass. But it is now 9:30, and it's time for the news with Chris Barrow.
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3: Thanks, Jeff. Seven celebrities, including Prince Harry, Sir Elton John and Liz Hurley, have 7 days to pay the Daily Mail's publishers £9.5 million. The group lost a privacy case last month. Megan Sussex is understood to be in talks about a role in Guy Ritchie's Netflix series, The Gentlemen. It suggests she's going to return to acting when she moves back to the UK. Here's Royal Correspondent Laura Bundock.
4: There's already been one series out of that, another season coming. The third season hasn't yet been confirmed, but we understand that these talks are ongoing at the moment. This is a potential role for Meghan. Now, this is a show that has been nominated for awards, Golden Globes, Emmys as well.
3: The Duke and Duchess of Sussex are also bringing their two children over from America later this month. Police in Sweden say one person's been killed and several others have been injured in a sword attack at a high school. Local authorities say an 18-year-old suspect has been detained. Pregnant women, young children and the elderly are being advised to avoid runny eggs when eating out because of a salmonella risk. The Food Standards Agency says early investigations suggest an outbreak is linked to eggs imported from abroad. For a roundup of the news on demand, subscribe to the Times Radio News Briefing on any podcast platform.
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7: Buster, he's so...

0: Okay, I we played that on a bit longer because at first I had no idea what topical issue this song related to. I'm going to guess Henry Bonsu's in the studio now. I hope you're coming up at 10 p.m. I'm going to guess this has to be El Nino. Maybe earthquake is erupting.
1: Well, no, that's intriguing. Why did you think El Nino?
0: Oh, we just mentioned some weather. To be honest, I was grasping at straws.
1: Ah, okay. Well, you know Madness. It's them. That was the voice of Suggs. And they were part of a movement called Two Tone, of course, and Scar. Mm. Late 70s, this song goes back to 1979 and it's called The Prince. And the final words of the song are, "Bring back the Prince." They're talking about Prince as in Bustamante. This is a great...
0: This is great. This is like the only Connect version of Henry Bonsu's song choice. Okay. I love how cryptic it was.
1: Yeah. Now, why do you think I've chosen a song called The Prince?
0: Well, because Harry, Meghan, the Sussexes, they're back.
1: That's right.
0: Do you feel like me? Some people are like, oh, I don't want to hear about it. I do want to hear about it. Yeah. I'm loving the storyline.
1: Of course.
0: Give me the plot, Henry.
1: Of course. Well, you know, look at the situation. I mean, we've got a guy who went away with his wife to find freedom, you know, some 6 years ago, to try and make their fortune, to hang out with the celebs like Oprah and the people like that. And they're coming back. Some people say it's because they failed. Others say, well, because his father's getting on and deep down he's homesick and their kids. He probably wants them to have a British accent. Who knows what the reason is? But I suspect that the press will initially give them a pretty hostile reception. But if their recent visit to Australia is anything to go by, if the public really takes them to their heart, as it did in Australia, the papers will have to change their tune.
0: Can we get back to that 2018, that wedding?
1: Oh, right.
0: Everybody loves. I think it was forgotten how quickly it went south. The positivity towards that couple on that wedding day was really high.
1: It was very good. And it was a very nice, multicultural, diverse, gospel-y wedding ceremony. But, I mean, that's when the briefing started. Now, who knows who you're supposed to blame, who initiated it? Was it the house? Was it the Clarence House? Was it the House of Sussex? Was it the Cambridges? Who knows? But each of them has engaged in a pretty heavy briefing war. To the point where the brothers are not talking. So we'll talk a bit about that, but really we're going to talk about Prince Harry's case against the Mail Group and the fact that they're going to have to pay him far more than the £16 million that they've got insurance for. So we'll talk about that. Was it just a case too far? We're going to talk about the oldest person in the world who celebrated her 117th birthday today, Ethel Caterham. What is her secret? She's witnessed the sinking of the Titanic, the Russian Revolution, World Wars 1 and 2, the atomic bomb, the end of empire, the swinging 60s. I could go on. Would you like me to go on?
0: It's incredible. We talked about her earlier, and then she was. She's 117, right?
1: 117 today.
0: And she said that, oh, I did a lot of things for the first time this year.
1: Yeah.
0: I mean, that's...
1: Stroking a llama, meeting the king.
0: That appetite for life. I mean, I don't know about you, Henry. I'm struggling to just stick with the hobbies I've got. To still be doing new stuff at 117, is it?
1: It's about the spirit, isn't it?
0: Indomitable spirit.
1: Well, she said, my secret is it's not having a drama a day. It's basically not arguing with anybody and doing what I like. Gives you freedom. Makes you want to live. And then just find it. Just after 11:30, we'll ask why 100,000 people have signed a petition initiated by the broadcaster Chris Packham demanding an emergency climate and nature briefing. So the question is, what should be in it and how much notice would you take of it?
0: It's interesting, isn't it? Because of the summer we've had, the debate on climate, it felt like it was as far away as it had been in the last decade from a public priority. And yet... One hot summer, and it feels like it's moved up that list.
1: But at the same time, the public's appetite to be lectured about net zero has reduced significantly from about 68% 2 years ago to now 45%, only 45% support for the government's net zero policies. That's one of the reasons why Reform's Richard Tice is saying, it's hot weather. Just enjoy it.
0: One thing I would say is Extinction Rebellion, this is probably not the time. There is a platform now. Don't go standing on tube trains at Canning Town like you did before.
1: I'm not sure
0: that helped
1: anybody. Well, it didn't end well, did it?
0: It just didn't. But maybe the public a little bit more this summer listening, but all that and more.
1: But we are being nudged in a different direction, not necessarily by the government, but by the climate itself.
0: Yeah, absolutely. Well, listen, your show at 10 p.m. is always a must at the end of the week. So do join Henry Bonsu from 10. It is now time for the weekend recommend, when a film and TV fanatic shares their latest recommendations, and I try to determine whether or not they're worth a watch for our busy times listeners. This week, I'm joined by TV and film critic Siobhan Sinnott. Good evening, Siobhan.
2: Good evening.
0: Good evening. I'm so glad you're going to be talking about the end of Oak Street. Yes. Because my son, we saw a trailer for this when we saw Spider-Man, and we were both interested in this survival sci-fi film about an 80s suburban town invaded by dinosaurs. Anne Hathaway and Ewan McGregor star as a troubled couple with two teenage children. But when a cosmic event transports their neighbourhood to a prehistoric landscape, the family face a fight for survival. Let's take a listen.
3: Anybody else see that weird light last night?
4: What weird light?
3: The wind was blowing all crazy. Starbuck was freaked out and barking.
5: Could have been lights from a helicopter.
4: Or a UFO. Aliens.
5: Shut up, Dad.
0: I mean, Siobhan, it's kind of a weird concept in a way. It looks great. Is it great?
2: Yeah. I have one question, which is, how old is your son?
0: He's 10.
2: I think this might be a little bit more fruity than you might be comfortable with if you're going to watch it with your son.
0: Fruity in terms of gore or adult themes?
2: Well, let's put it this way. There is a scene with two dinosaurs enjoying each other's company quite a lot.
0: We all need to see that. I think we.
2: Fine.
0: Just out of interest, which species?
2: Mm-hmm. Very well. They look remarkably spiny, and it does look a very difficult. Actually, you want to congratulate them because it does look like a triumph of hope over everything else.
0: Yes, I mean the biggest threat to dinosaurs wasn't asteroids; it was perhaps physics, maybe. director David Robert Mitchell's 2014 film It Follows was previously hailed as a modern horror classic. This is a bigger budget. It's just a bigger movie. How does it compare?
2: Yeah, it's a very different sort of thing from It Follows. It Follows a rather nifty idea as a horror movie. This is a bigger budget. This feels more like a better Jurassic Park, a better Jurassic World, but not as good as Jurassic Park. But it sets its scenes pretty well. A modern suburban family or a 1982 suburban family wake up after a thunderstorm and find that they have been transported, or their part of the neighbourhood has been transported to prehistoric times. There are stegosauruses wandering around the house. There are T-Rexes just in the offing. It upsets the balance because up to now, their life has been no more exciting than having sack races involving dads, and you can't help noticing that it's the kind of idealistic world where the librarian has the nicest house in the entire district, which is an area I suppose where many would like to live, but not entirely possible. Look, I think it delivers some effective scares. I don't think it's too fruity. I just say caution you to have a lot of questions about dinosaur sex on the way home, Jeff.
0: Yes, I mean, there's a part of me just wants to see his face at that moment. He'll be able to pick out the species mainly. I mean, speaking of that, you know, is there opportunity to nerd out here? Because apparently it's more accurate than previous dinosaur films. So I'm guessing the velociraptors have feathers. I'm guessing that's what that means.
2: Yeah, no, there's plenty to nerd out on the dinosaurs, but also we discovered that 14-year-old girls in their downtime like nothing better than to read Carl Sagan. Because, of course, the how on earth are we here bit has to be explained somehow, and it happens in about 3 minutes where she extrapolates what she's just been reading into a very elaborate explanation that involves time travel and kind of gives us a strong sense that the movie thinks we don't really care as long as there are dinosaurs running around eating people, and that it delivers on.
0: That's true. I mean, how's it done in the box office? These two big stars. This is a big production budget.
2: It's done really well. They've given a lot of props to Anne Hathaway, who is very good as the mum. Ewan McGregor plays the deadbeat dad, who's normally played by Patrick Wilson, I would say. But this time it's Ewan McGregor in one of his absolutely fantastic American accents that in no way are distracting and inauthentic. But nevertheless, the chemistry between the two of them is quite good. It's unexpected people get eaten again. A question for your 10-year-old son.
0: This is good knowledge.
2: If he's okay with I, Claudius last night, he'll be fine with this. But otherwise...
0: But you mentioned deadbeat dad there. It's not one of these ones where the dad's deadbeat. And guess what? The mum is surprisingly kick-ass come the moment and she knows her way around a machine gun. Is it one of those ones?
2: I think you'll find that, yes, women are much better with guns, and but not as good at running as the dads are. So that's the bone we can throw you. You can outrun a dinosaur.
0: Cool. Yes, no, I think all men secretly believe that we can do that. You mentioned Anne Hathaway there. It is the year of the same three people being in every big film. So yeah. Anne Hathaway is in The Odyssey. Maybe she's had another film. Zendaya is in everything. Tom Holland is in Brand New Day and The Odyssey. I feel like there's one giant movie Venn diagram. Am I missing somebody else out here that's been in literally everything?
2: No, I mean, I think Ewan McGregor is grateful for the work, because he hasn't done any big movies for about a couple of years, which is why he was able to turn up at the Edinburgh Film Festival just last week. I think he's not bad in it, but it does point to the conservative, risk-averse Hollywood that we're working in, where they use the same people again and again and again in quite familiar rules.
0: Tell me about Siobhan, I work in comedy. Now, I'll put my claws away and we'll talk about Ted Lasso now. The second pick is the latest series of Ted Lasso, which is currently on Apple TV. The uplifting comedy drama follows a fictional British football team and their relentlessly positive American coach. The surprise fourth series sees that Texan coach return to the UK to lead the women's team. Let's listen to the trailer.
6: Feels different, coach. I mean, the same, but different.
7: Welcome back. In a minute.
8: Ted L. Report to Rebecca's office.
7: Welcome back.
0: So, Siobhan, I suppose, like, the thing that people could say is, well, are they trying to do this to be modern and progressive? But I think there was no way maybe that they could carry on with men's football. So there's actually, from a plot point of view, there's a really solid reason to move into women's football.
2: Yeah, no, I agree. I think the first two series of Ted Lasso were pretty good. And I think they spoke really to a pandemic audience where the message of be kind kind of felt right. But the third series was just so cloying and disappointing and dreadful. And when they said their final goodbyes, some of us couldn't help feeling good riddance. but series four, I think, has got a fresher approach. It's Ted Lasso back in where we like him, which is at sea, not in his comfort zone. He didn't know anything about football in the first two series. Now he doesn't really know very much about how to handle women. Will he win them over one by one with his folksy charm? I don't know. Who can say?
0: Who can possibly say?
2: It's got some quite good characters in it. They've got a female coach who joins Ted, and she already resents him because she kind of fancied the job for herself. She's unfiltered. She isn't afraid to take him on. The never-ending story of Brett Goldstein and Juno Temple as a star football player and a ditzy, yet somehow very terrific businesswoman carries on in the will they won't they at some length, and you know, you kind of hope by the end of series four it will be yes they will or no they won't. Please just make your mind up.
0: Yeah, there's a little bit of Pam and Jim from the US Office. At some point you just have to become a couple. You really do.
2: You do.
0: Your third pick is the latest series of Celebrity MasterChef, which started on BBC One on Tuesday. A brand new group of celebs will be put through their paces to hopefully create culinary masterpiece after culinary masterpiece. This year's series features a new judge, as well as celebrity contestants, including Joe Pasquale and Melvin Adoom. Let's have a listen.
9: It's back with a twist.
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9: A fiery Italian maestro.
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13: Like he's a little bit nervous.
14: He gives it that little Italian zest.
15: I've got an idea, and it's going to blow your socks off.
0: Siobhan, this is the 21st series of Celebrity MasterChef. It first aired in 2006. What was it that made you pick it this week, this 21st series?
2: Well, partly because we're in an era where the BBC is cancelling shows all over the place. Celebrity Mastermind is no more. I know, bring out their handkerchiefs. And yet somehow MasterChef and Celebrity MasterChef continue on. I reckon, you know, come up, there could be the apocalypse and we'd still have somebody put, because it's such a bulletproof format, it survived changes of presenters. We're currently with Grace Dent and Giorgio Locatelli. It does refresh itself a little bit in this particular new series. The main new task is to cook along with Chef Giorgio Locatelli. So he makes gnocchi, which frankly, I always think gnocchi's a bit of a waste of your face. It is, after all, just lots of dough. It's where the sauce is really key, isn't it? But anyway, they all have to follow his lead and cook a successful dish without, splitting their goat's cheese sauce that they have to make alongside it. So it is moderately interesting. I had a soft spot for Joe Pasquale.
0: Do you know what?
2: Who is one of the celebrities.
0: I'm so glad you say that, because I bump into Joe variously. He's one of those guys from a very different tradition of comedy that's been a survivor, a genuinely lovely bloke. Does he shine in this series?
2: He does, in the sort of fantastic, really eager beaver way. His first dish is called Frankenstein Pie, and it's because it's made out of 32 different ingredients. And even the judges are kind of going, 32 for a steak pie? How is this even possible? But, I don't think it's a spoiler. They all survive the first episode. Mm. Jay McGuinness, who you may remember, did a fantastic jive on Strictly to the theme, one of the themes from Pulp Fiction. He always feels, again, like somebody who really takes this sort of competition seriously, and he's back here with his boots on. I'm not too sure the celebrity applies to everybody in the list. I think it'd be rude for me to say exactly who, but, you know, I've heard of Jason Muhammad, and, you know, because the sports presenter.
0: Melvin Adoom, he's always a likeable bloke, Melvin Adoom.
2: Yes. Happily, he's not in the heat that I was talking about.
0: Okay,
2: yeah.
0: You could never vote that lovely face out.
2: No.
0: Out of the three, Times Radio listeners are cultured and busy people, so if you had to pick just one, what would it be?
2: Oh, The End of Oak Street. It's great fun.
0: Oh, really? Okay. Interesting. All right. Well, I might do a little previewing and then decide whether or not my son is ready for some hot dinosaur sex. But Siobhan Sinnott, thank you so much for your recommendations.
2: My pleasure.
0: Right, it's time. Oh, sorry, it's not time for that quite yet. It is Friday Night with Norcott, and coming up next, it will shortly be time for the Friday Night Pub Quiz, where we're getting two people to go head to head for the grand prize of Times Radio Pint Glass.
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18: It's probably nothing. That's what Jack always thought when he felt a bit dizzy after physical exertion. He was only 17 and a keen basketball player. He was playing basketball when he had a cardiac arrest and collapsed. He was rushed to hospital and ended up on a life support machine. Jack was diagnosed with hypertrophic cardiomyopathy, a serious but rare heart condition, and his chances of survival were believed to be just 8%. Jack's surgeon believed they could avoid a heart transplant. He underwent an 8-hour operation and was later fitted with an implantable cardioverter defibrillator, an ICD, and a pacemaker. 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
0: Okay, it's Friday Night with Norcott, and it's time to finish off the show as we do every week with this. Yes, it's our weekly pub quiz, and tonight we have got two fantastic contestants. We've got Amanda and Chaz. Good evening, both.
19: Good evening.
0: Good evening. Amanda, we'll start with you. What's your local? What's your favourite pub?
19: My local is the Snowbeast in Farnborough.
0: the Snow Goose. I mean, we should keep a log of the most interesting pub names here. That's a brilliant name for a pub in Farnborough. Is it a bit trendy though, Amanda? I mean, Farnborough, you know, it's near Farnham. Is it a good basic pub?
19: No, it's far enough away from Farnham.
0: A safe
19: it's
0: distance
19: got lots
0: from
19: of animals, so it's got goats and stuff in the garden.
0: That is really interesting. I'd like to go there. Chaz, you've got a slightly more conventional name for your pub. What's it called?
20: It's the Royal Oak.
0: Bosh. The Royal Oak in Harlesden, I believe.
20: That's right, yeah.
0: Okay. There's not that many traditional pubs in Harlesden left, or is that... am I correct?
20: No, there's still a few.
0: There's
20: many haven't closed, as you might think.
0: Okay, well, that's good. Well,
20: not as busy as it used to be, but there you go.
0: Well, listen, part of the reason we do this is because we are very conscious of the Great British Pub and the struggles of the hospitality industry. So do support your local. Okay, we're not saying you have to drink, just support your local. Right, we're going to see if you both have got what it takes to win our Friday night pub quiz. You're playing, of course, for the coveted Times Radio pint glass. It's kind of frosted looking and you can't get it in the shops. If you want to have a go on a future programme, email us at fridaynight@times.radio. And the rules are simple, guys. You get a point for each question. If you're a bit stuck, you can ask for a swift half where you'll get a little hint, but of course you'll only get half a point subsequently. Are we ready, players?
19: Yep.
0: Okay. And yep. Are you ready, Chaz?
20: I'm ready.
0: Okay, good. Energy. That's good. Amanda, we'll start with you. Amanda, what company was initially known as Blue Ribbon Sports? Which company was known as Blue Ribbon Sports? I did not know this, by the way. There's a swift half available if you need it.
19: Yes,
0: their logo is a tick. It's their logo.
19: Nike.
0: Okay, you're on the board with half a point. Chaz, which book opens with the line, "Call me Ishmael"?
20: Moby Dick.
0: Solid literary answer there. So round two is going to be music. Amanda, you're slightly playing catch up on half a point here. So we'll go to you first. Amanda, who released the 1984 single, "Take On Me"? Playing along at home as well. Do you know this one? That is correct. Such a good song. Why is it all that 80s pop really holds up really well? Anyway, sorry, I'm sounding a bit like Smashy and Nicey now. Back to the quiz. So you're on 1.5 points now. Chaz is on 1 point. Chaz, who released the 1980 hit "Don't Stand So Close to Me"? The 1980 hit. I think... Okay, so 2 plays 1.5. We'll stick with Amanda. She's playing catch up. We're talking film now. How are you with film, Amanda?
19: Not too bad, depending on when it is.
0: Okay, what film would you see Cyrus the Virus and Cameron Poe? Which film would you see those two characters, Cyrus the Virus and Cameron Poe? It's not easy, this one. Okay, I think that's the smart move. The clue is that Nick Cage and John Malkovich are both in this plane thriller. It's a plane-based thriller with Nick Cage and John Malkovich. We're going to have to push... Pulled it out at the last minute. What an answer that was. Chaz, sticking with film, in what film would you encounter the narrator and Tyler Durden as characters? So the narrator and Tyler Durden are characters in which film?
20: Fight Club.
0: Chaz, absolutely smashing through this. Amanda, you're doing so well, but you've come up against a really solid quizzer. But just keep hanging there. We're going to get a score check here from Maddie, the producer. Amanda's on 2, Chaz is on 3. So still very close, 2 questions left. Amanda, still sticking with you on catch-up. What does UFC stand for? Well, Amanda, what does UFC stand for? You know what UFC is? Have you heard of UFC? Amanda, famous faces from the sport include Conor McGregor and Ronda Rousey, and it happens in a kind of cage sometimes. UFC.
19: Ultimate Fight Club.
0: It's so close there. I might have given you half a point for that, but Ryan, in fairness, has said no, he's not having that, not on his watch. It's Ultimate Fighting Championship. Chaz, what does WWE stand for? What does WWE stand for?
20: World of Wrestling Entertainment.
0: Sorry, I'm going to have to overrule. It's World Wrestling Entertainment. Everyone's looking at me like I'm being super harsh there. Should we say half a point? I think let's compromise. No, Maddie, producer, no, Maddie is saying if we didn't give it to Amanda, we're not giving it to you. So we'll need a score check as we go into the final round. Amanda 2, Chaz 3. We've got tension going in here. Amanda, food and drink. What vegetable is the main ingredient of a sauce forestière? I did not know this. What vegetables are
19: made? I didn't either. Swift half.
0: Just bear in mind that you need a whole point to catch up. You might have to have... some would say have a guess, potentially. A main ingredient in a sauce. French sauce. Any vegetable you like.
19: Onion.
0: It was mushrooms.
19: No.
0: It was mushrooms. Chaz, just to close it out, keeping it saucy, which vegetable is the main ingredient in the sauce... Toum, T-O-U-M. I don't know how to pronounce that. Toum. Chaz, do you know the answer?
20: I'll need a half on that one.
0: Okay, Chaz, playing for as many points as possible. I like that. That's solid quizzing. This vegetable is also a bulb. A bulb. And you have a guess there. Which vegetable is the main ingredient? I mean, you've won, Chaz, so this is just a victory lap anyway. A shallot... Was it a shallot? No, you weren't a million miles away there. It was actually garlic. So first up, we just get the final scores from producer Maddie. Amanda 2, Chaz 3. So, you know, it was tight in the end there. It was a tight one with some very difficult questions. You both did really well. Amanda, just remind us of your pub and where it is.
19: The Snow Goose in
0: Bumber. OK, but I'm afraid you do have to hear this. Go on, off you go. And Chaz, congratulations. That was some good quizzing. Very strategic. Just remind us of your pub as well.
20: The Royal Oak in Harlesden.
0: The Royal Oak in Harlesden. Thanks very much both for playing. If you want to get involved with a future episode, then do get in touch. Thank you all for listening. I love doing this show, so keep listening. Thanks to my production team, Behind the Glass, producer Maddie Twigg and assistant producers Donnie Campbell and Madeline Gomez. And thanks to the technical team, Ryan, James and Louis. Ollie Mann will be in the hot seat next week, so I'll be back in a fortnight. But next up, of course, it's the mighty Henry Bonson.
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21: Yeah, thank you, Jeff. Best of luck in Edinburgh. It's 10 o'clock. Henry Bonson with you here on Times Radio. Tonight, a claim too far. Prince Harry counts the cost of taking on the Mail. What now for his crusade against the press? Also, this hour, new figures show higher benefits have fueled more government borrowing. Does it also mean higher taxes at the forthcoming budget? Plus, from the Titanic to the end of Empire to the dawn of digital, all witnessed by the world's oldest person, a British woman who celebrates her 117th birthday today. Her secret, never arguing and doing what I like. And in our big conversation, as a petition demanding a national briefing on climate risk crosses the 100,000 threshold needed for a parliamentary debate, we ask what should be in it and what difference would it make to you? All this plus a first look at the front page of the Times and a full paper review at 10:30. First here with the news is Chris Berrow.
22: Thanks, Henry. A judge has criticised Prince Harry and several other celebrities, says he ordered them to pay more than £9.5 million to the Daily Mail's publisher. Mr. Justice Nick Lynn called their failed privacy case against Associated Newspapers last month speculative and their conduct unreasonable. He also didn't set a cap on the company's £34 million claim for its legal costs. But legal commentator Joshua Rosenberg says the judge called the amount excessive.
23: And that was a sort of hint that it might not be the sort of money that they could recover, because the costs still have to be reasonable. But if there's any doubt about whether they were reasonable or not, they will be resolved in favour of the publishers.
22: Reports suggesting that the Duchess of Sussex is returning to acting are not being denied by sources close to her. It's suggested that Meghan will take on a role after returning to the UK with her husband Prince Harry and their two children later this month. Australia-based royal correspondent Bronte Coy broke the story. She says there'll be global interest in what she stars in.
24: All I'm hearing about it is that it is something she's very excited about. It's significant enough that it was something that was a big factor in this move. And that I suppose we will find out soon enough what that project is.
22: It's still unclear who will pay for the family's security. The Prime Minister, Andy Burnham, says we can do a lot better to support victims of terror. He's been speaking at a ceremony marking the UK's first National Day for those impacted by terrorism. Survivors and their families, witnesses and members of the emergency services were at a service in London. Paul Price lost his partner Elaine and suffered life-changing injuries in the 2017 Manchester Arena bombing.
3: I will never be the man I was before the 22nd of May 2017. That man died in the city room with Elaine. The man who emerged has had to adapt every part of daily life, physically, emotionally, and practically.
22: A body's been found during a major search for a cruise ship passenger reported to have fallen overboard off the east coast of Scotland. The Coast Guard and police were called near Arbroath in Angus just after 8:30 this morning. Children under five, pregnant women and the elderly are being advised to avoid runny eggs when eating out. It's because of a salmonella outbreak which has killed one person and made hundreds ill. The Food Standards Agency says early investigations suggest the outbreak is linked to eggs brought in from abroad. Brad Spiller is from Cardiff University. He's been speaking to Times Radio.
4: I think it's key to look at what has been said. They haven't definitively ruled out British eggs, and you know there's no such thing as a risk-free egg source. And chickens are particularly, and eggs in particular, are a common source of salmonella. But yeah, the epidemiological investigations so far do suggest that it's an imported egg problem.
22: New footage of Jimi Hendrix's iconic Woodstock performance has been released on YouTube. It was filmed by a 22-year-old student, Albert Goodman, who snuck on stage to capture the performance in 1969. The drama student was left alone because he was assumed to be just another member of another large film crew. 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

0: I tell you what, if you could see my colleagues on the other side of the glass, I mean, we have a studio, we have a cubicle, so I'm in the studio talking to you, and they're driving the programme. They've got their lighters out, and they feel moved by the strains of Dire Straits and lead singer and guitarist Mark Knopfler. That goes back to 1985, and I thought I would introduce it because, well, you know, we've got the Brothers in Arms, the Princes, and of course, the Cost of War. Two messages that I think come through that song. Hello, good evening, and welcome to the programme. Henry Bonsu with you for the next 3 hours. Plenty of big questions between now and one, including, well, what the Mail is calling a devastating critique of Prince Harry's case against the newspaper group. He and six other claimants are going to end up paying far more than the £16 million they're insured for. So why did they pursue it, given how flawed the judge said their case was? We'll talk to the media lawyer, Paul Gilbert. Questions about the economy as well tonight. New figures out today show the government borrowed nearly £2 billion more than expected last month. The economist Neil Shearing says the public is facing a reckoning, but is Andy Burnham prepared to level with us? On the upside, how do you feel about the fact that the world's oldest person is a British woman who's witnessed the sinking of the Titanic, the Russian Revolution, World Wars One and Two, the end of empire, the swinging 60s, the birth of the digital age, COVID-19, I could go on. What is Ethel Caterham's secret? Well, we'll talk to Joris Dielan, Associate Professor in Molecular Epidemiology at Leiden University Medical Centre. After 10:30, it's Saturday Morning's Front Pages with the Katrina Stewart of the Scotsman and the former Lib Dem Special Advisor, Joe Phillips. From 11, we're heading overseas to find out why a centre-right government in Portugal has banned facial coverings in public in what some are claiming is an attack on the Muslim face veil. Joana Ramiro, writer and commentator on Portuguese politics, will join us. Also, this question: why has Somali-driven piracy surged to its greatest level in over 10 years, despite most boats having armed guards? Over 100 sailors have been kidnapped from 17 vessels in the past few months. We'll ask Dr. Ian Ralby, president of Auxilium Worldwide, what's happening and what the shipping companies and nearby navies can do about it. After 11:30, it's our big discussion. We'll ask why over 100,000 people, the last time I looked, it was about 112,000, have signed a petition initiated by the naturalist and broadcaster Chris Packham, demanding an emergency climate and nature briefing and a broadcast, perhaps on the BBC. What should be in it and how much notice would you take of it? We'll talk to Donica McCarthy and Randa Kachef about whether current messages on climate change and the risk we face really do hit the mark, or whether they're too alarmist. They're both climate campaigners, by the way. My midnight guest is a journalist and broadcaster, Rod Shapp. He'll have very thoughtful things to say about all of this. But before we go any further, let's have a look at the front page of the Times. And we've got the picture, the gently smiling countenance of a guy some of you will know very well. He often sits in for Jeff Norcott on a Friday evening. He is Count Binface, a.k.a. John Harvey. And it's an interview, an exclusive with him in the magazine. But the main headline is this: Harry and celebrities could face £34 million bill. Judge says privacy claim unreasonable to a high degree. Well, let's consider that, because Mr. Justice Nicklin dismissed all the claims at the Seven, including Sir Elton John and Elizabeth Hurley and Baroness Doreen Lawrence, were victims of unlawful information gathering, including hacking, bugging and blagging. That was after the recent 11-week trial at the High Court, and the judges ruled that they should pay more than the earlier standard costs agreed by the court. OK, so what does this mean? What are the implications of it? Questions are being asked about why the Duke pursued the claim, given what the judge said. We've been speaking to the media lawyer, Paul Gilbert, and these were his thoughts on what Mr. Justice Nicklin said.
1: Legally speaking, it is a devastating decision, although I have to say that this decision, which is a decision about the costs, is not surprising given the judge's decision about the case itself, because the judge's decision about the case itself was to totally reject the claim made against the Daily Mail. And it's significant that that's reflected in the decision that was made today, because what the judge said was that the conduct of the case by the claimants, by Prince Harry, Elton John, and so on, was unreasonable to a high degree. That is really quite significant criticism of the conduct of a case. To get a judge to make a comment like that, or rather for a judge to make a comment like that, is significant. I think what particularly the judge didn't like was that there were allegations of criminal conduct that simply were not substantiated, had no, as the judge called it, evidential foundation, and that the judge felt that to continue to pursue allegations of that seriousness, and there were other allegations as well, of course, was entirely wrong. And hence the cost decision today reflects that.
0: Well, one wonders then why a very experienced barrister, David Sherborne, who is of course often associated with cases like this, he's acted for Prince Harry before, why did he conduct the case? Why did he pursue all these allegations? And I'm wondering, Paul, to what extent was this case doomed once the judge ruled that the claimants could not use evidence they used in previous victorious cases against News Group or Mirror Group newspapers?
1: Well, clearly that was a ruling that was a major setback, and indeed it's reflective of how much of a major setback it was in the ultimate decision that the judge came to. I mean, ultimately, in terms of David Sherborne's decision to pursue, I mean, it's not his decision to make, it's his client's. You know, he will advise his clients as to their chances of success. But if the client says, no, we are going ahead, and those were the instructions he had, well, then that is what he should do. And indeed, it's an important principle that lawyers who represent clients should represent them to the best of their ability, as we say, without fear or favour. I completely understand why you refer to David Sherborne, because he is the guy that pops up representing high-profile individuals in these cases. But ultimately, that wouldn't have been his decision as to whether to continue or to pursue the case. The other difficulty that the claimants do have is that once you issue proceedings, you've got to go through with it unless you agree to abandon those proceedings, as I think Donald Trump is discovering in his case against the BBC and the Florida State Court, but maybe not let go there with that one.
0: So, Paul, the way this is being presented by a lot of media organisations is that this cost order is sort of puts the icing on a devastatingly brutal takedown of Harry and his crusade against the media. What are people not getting?
1: Well, I think in relation to the costs order, what is not, I think, being properly understood is that, look, and what's called an indemnity costs order, which is a bit complicated, but it sort of reverses the burden of proof about whether a cost that's been incurred is justified. So the claimants, that Prince Harry and the other claimants, have to prove that the costs were unreasonable, as opposed to the usual situation, which is that a party who's had a cost order made in their favour have to prove their costs are reasonable. In other words, you're more likely to recover more of your costs. But, you know, as you and I, Henry, have talked about, I'm sure, back in the day, when you get an order for costs, you don't get all of your costs back. And even with an indemnity costs order, they're not going to recover the entire $34.5 million that they incurred. What is, however, significant is that the judge did ask, there was a sort of level of costs that was acceptable, and the Associated Newspapers had exceeded that. He has now said that that level of cost does not apply anymore. In other words, Associated Newspapers can endeavour to recover the entire £34.5 million from the claimants, and bearing in mind that they've only got an insurance against those costs of £16.2 million. So, you know, they're a bit short.
0: Indeed. And Paul, I'm wondering what the impact of this might be on Prince Harry or anybody else who might be minded to wage war against an individual or the entirety of the newspaper fraternity. What lessons can be learned from the way this case has proceeded?
1: I always felt that the claim against the Mail was one claim too many. He'd won against the Mirror. He'd got substantial settlements from News Corp, you know, the News of the World, the Sun, etc. What, you know, why did they have to go after the Mail? It is. I mean, I looked at parts of that judgment, and if you take, for example, the situation involving Doreen Lawrence, who had been supported by the Daily Mail, who then ends up suing the Daily Mail, it just was. In the case of Prince Harry, one case too many, I think. It sort of looks like they didn't properly analyse the evidence they had. Perhaps they thought we've won all these other cases. Perhaps the Mail's going to capitulate and settle. Well, they got that one seriously wrong.
0: Yeah, that was Paul Gilbert, who's a media lawyer. A number of you have responded, actually. Helen says, did the celebs have lawyers? I'd have thought they'd have advised against going ahead with the case. Moira in Bournemouth says, Harry's massive court bill just landed today, just a day after he's announced he's coming home. Sorry, not sorry. I can't fail to see the obvious. And then Viv says, Paul is wrong. To get the insurance, the lawyer or barrister must have advised that Harry, etc., had a greater than 50% chance of winning, otherwise the insurers wouldn't let the case continue. And then Ian says, Henry, as my favourite grammarian, could you clarify the Times Radio News? The costs have to be reasonable. This is the quote now. The costs have to be reasonable, but if there is doubt about their reasonableness, they'll be settled in favour of the publisher. Ian says, doesn't this mean that if the Mail claim is not reasonable, then the costs are awarded to the Mail anyway? That's obtuse. I think by reasonableness, in the middle of that sentence, I think the implication is that if it is contested, then because of what the judge said, then it will be settled in favour of the publisher. But I get your point, Ian. Thank you very much indeed for that. It's Henry Bonsu on Times Radio. Now, the government borrowed more than expected in July, according to the latest figures from the ONS, with the gap between spend and tax collection at £1.8 billion for the month of July. The figures come as Chancellor John Healey draws up his first budget, one where he's seeking to deliver on the Prime Minister's central promise to ease the cost of living. I've been speaking to Neil Shearing, Group Chief Economist at Capital Economics, and I began by asking him what we should take away from the unexpected deficit.
2: I think the first thing to say is the country's not bankrupt. Yes, national debt or government debt is high, but it's actually been pretty stable as a share of GDP over the past 3 or 4 years. It was really the pandemic that led to the most recent surge in the debt, the government debt burden. So, but the country's not bankrupt. The government's not bankrupt, and after all, the Bank of England can stand behind the UK gilt market if it needs to. So, I think we can kind of put to one side some of those slightly more breathless headlines. But we do have a fiscal challenge, and Andy Burnham and John Healey do have a fiscal challenge. We know that the headroom against the so-called fiscal rules was already quite small. It was about just over £20 billion at the last budget, the last calculations by the OBR. That's now likely to be about £15 billion. And that really sounds like a lot, doesn't it? £15 billion. But that's really a rounding error when it comes to the public finances. So the main message in this is that the government has a fiscal challenge. They're going to have to tackle that, and there's not going to be much money for the government to spend to meet some of the goals and objectives that Andy Burnham has set out. If they want to spend more, they're going to have to raise some more money in taxes.
0: And what about the alarming claims that city economists had expected a shortfall of practically nothing for July because the Treasury receipts tend to benefit from a huge swathe of self-assessment income tax payments. Now, economists often get things right. They often get things wrong. Are people making too much of this?
2: Yes, I mean, I'm not here to defend economists. I'm happy to stick the boot in, as it happens, when the economists forecasting records. But you're right that it's normal that we would tend to run a budget surplus in the month of July because of those self-assessment receipts. However, that wasn't the case. This time it was a relatively small deficit in July. But the bigger picture here is that for the last 4 years now, we're going to be running a budget deficit in excess of 4% of GDP. That's a huge number for an economy that in most recent years has been running pretty much at full employment. We tend to get big budget deficits like that in, say, the aftermath of the global financial crisis, when there's lots of unemployment and the government's spending money on the unemployment bill and tax receipts are down. But that shouldn't be the case now. Indeed, the run of economic data over the first 6 months of this year, on the actual activity side, when we look at retail sales and industrial production and economic activity, has been pretty strong. So this is a challenge, and this is beyond just July's receipts. This is something that has been, and it's beyond just this government and the Starmer government. It goes back to the previous Tory governments. We've been running fiscal policy that's too loose for too long. And fundamentally, as a nation, we need to make a decision. Do we want European-style government spending, levels of government spending, or do we want US-style levels of taxes? Because you can't have both, and we're trying to have our cake and eat it.
0: I was looking at the new Chancellor's comments, his response to today's figures, and it's a familiar refrain, Neil. Fiscal discipline is the bedrock of our UK economic stability and national security, which is why we're committed to meeting our fiscal rules with a buffer against global uncertainties. But don't these figures put further pressure on him to cut back on benefits, or at least slow the rise in the benefits bill, and also to raise an extra 1.2 or more billion pounds for defence and all the other things Andy Burnham says he wants to do to try and give us some breathing space?
2: Well, indeed, if you toss up the costs of the various pledges that have been made by this government, now whether they see the light of day or not is a different question, but if you top them up, then you're talking to potentially tens of billions of pounds that you would need to raise in order to still meet the fiscal rules. I think there's a genuine question as to whether all of these policies get enacted. I suspect the government's going to take the path of least resistance, which is to say, try to raise some receipts in the form of kind of stealth taxes. That's a kind of well-trodden path of governments of different stripes over the past couple of decades. The manifesto, of course, commits them not to raising some of the big three taxes, in particular income tax. And I suspect they'll stick to that. But things like capital gains tax, other forms of kind of stealth taxes like freezing thresholds and so on, I think that can happen too. So my sense is that that there'll be a fair bit of fudge in the forthcoming budget in October, and that we're not really going to grasp and nettle some of the more fundamental fiscal reforms that would really benefit the country in the long term, but potentially cause some pain in the short term.
0: Well, how much pain do you think we're prepared to endure, Neil? I remember John Major, about 30 or so years ago, former Prime Minister, saying, if it isn't hurting, it isn't working. And I see the likes of Reform and the Conservatives are talking about completely changing our disability benefit system, massively reducing the eligibility for PIP. It's received a backlash. Where do you think the public is on this?
2: Well, I think that's part of the issue. It has received a backlash. And part of the reason why is because although the economy itself, the data's been a bit better over the first 6 months of the year, as I was saying, everyone's feeling a bit beaten up over the past decade or so, where we've had very, very slow pace of real incomes growth and pressure on household incomes. So I think the capacity for households in particular to shoulder more pain, either in the form of higher taxes and at the lower end, disability cuts and cuts to disability benefits and other welfare spending is limited. So really what we need is a kind of cross-party, and my view is that we need to have a cross-party agreement on what we want the state to do. Because at the moment we're trying to ask the state to do a whole load of different things. It's become far more active, particularly after the pandemic. That costs money. Do we actually want that as a nation, or don't we want that as a nation? There's not really been a kind of big debate about this. And my view is the state's probably about the right size. We might want to slim it down a little bit. I don't think

0: in Surrey. What might the secret be to our longevity?
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0: Yeah, time now for a bit of perspective on a Friday night. The world's oldest person celebrated her 117th birthday today. She marked the occasion down in Surrey. The home counties haven't historically been associated with such longevity, but maybe it's time to reconsider that, thanks to Ethel Caterham. She's lived through the Titanic disaster, the Russian Revolution and two world wars. What might be her secret? Let's speak to Joris Dielen, an associate professor in molecular epidemiology at Leiden University Medical Center in the Netherlands. Joris, thank you for being with us. Hello to you.
4: Hello, good evening.
0: Hi. Good evening to you. Well, when I hear about people like Ethel Caterham, I think about the big moments of history that she may have witnessed or lived through. I think of I've just mentioned the Titanic, the Russian Revolution, the Spanish flu epidemic in 1918, World Wars One and Two, the end of the British Empire, the rise of digital technology, the COVID-19 pandemic. She got COVID at the age of 110 and lived to tell the tale. But when you, as a professor in molecular epidemiology, hear about people like Ethel, what do you think? How do you study her life?
4: Well, she's actually a quite interesting case because, of course, there are nowadays more and more people that are actually living longer. But in her case, it seems to be something that might run in the family. So she has several brothers and sisters that also lived quite long. And this is actually the people that we are most interested in studying because we hopefully can then more easily identify factors that contribute to the longevity. And that it's not an kind of an outlier, but that there's something maybe mechanistically that makes these people living so long.
0: I mean, when you look at the super ages like Ethel, whether they're in Brazil, like the former holder of this title, Sister Ina Canabaro, or indeed the all-time world record holder, Jeanne Calme, the French woman, who lived to 122 and died in 1997. What are the common factors? I think Jeanne said it was having a little bit of, whiskey every day. And I think Ethel says it's not arguing with anybody and doing what she likes. But I suspect you might be thinking or looking for other things.
4: Yeah, exactly. So the interesting case of that when you speak to those people individually, they come up with things like that. But we are interested in things indeed that they share. And ideally, they would say that they wouldn't smoke, they would live very healthy, they exercise a lot. Often, that's not the case. There are quite some people that manage it to these kind of ages that still smoke, like Jean-Marie Coman, for example. But we are looking at things that they have in common. So often it's things like they are socially quite active. Most of their life, they might still have lived quite healthily. And things like don't smoking, no smoking, no drinking help, definitely. It could be that but it's very difficult to find actually the specific environmental factors that led to this longer life of this person. And if they are on their own, it's even more difficult to figure out what is actually driving their longevity.
0: Yeah. And I mean, what's particularly remarkable, Joris, is that for the bulk of the life of Ethel or Jeanne, we didn't know that much about the cancers and the causes, the problems with alcohol, ultra-processed food. Their diets might have been quite basic, but yet here they are.
4: Yeah, and that's actually, so it might be that there are two ways that this could happen. For example, they could have been very lucky. They could have just prevented many diseases just by kind of luck. But we also hope that it might be that they have something in their genetics that can explain it. And this is really the thing that we are looking for, to figure out if it's something in their genetic that can mechanistically explain why they live so long, and that it's not just luck and they had luck not getting these diseases while they should have, kind of. We really hope that these people are protective in a way. And

0: therefore, they might also then deal with these factors that normal people would die from, for example, smoking or heavy drinking, maybe because they have something that genetically protects them against the bad things that these things cause normally for a person.
1: Yeah, and if you look at life expectancy around the world, I mean, usually the higher the income or GDP per capita, the longer people tend to live. Let's look at the Scandinavian countries or countries like Japan or Italy. But that's not always the case, is it? Because, I mean, look at the USA or indeed South Africa. USA, the highest GDP in the world. South Africa, the highest in Africa. But yet nowhere near the greatest longevity when you compare them with other countries.
0: Yeah, that's true. So it plays a role, but there are also other factors that are very important. So for example, the diet in the US is considered quite unhealthy. And we know, for example, dietary habits have a really strong influence on how long people live in the country, stress factors, all these kind of things. So yes, on the one hand, it's the GDP, but there are also many other factors that play a role. And for example, the United States is also very diverse, genetically diverse, and that can also play a role in how old people might be. There are a lot of people actually living in poor conditions there as well, and they might not be so lucky to have the circumstances that would help them living longer. So it's different factors. GDP is definitely one of the driving factors, but there are also many other things that make these differences between the countries. And one of the main factors that you often see also playing a role in the countries where you see the long lifespan is how the diet of the people, that is really important, and how active they are in general.
1: Plenty of fodder for you to do your research on. Joris, thank you very much indeed for joining us on Times Radio. That's Joris Dielen, an associate professor in molecular epidemiology at Leiden University Medical Center in the Netherlands. And Helen, listener Helen, reminds us via WhatsApp that Ethel lived through 6 monarchs and 25 prime ministers. Her first, was it not? Edward VII, I think it was. It's Henry Bonsu on Times Radio. Coming up, we'll be going over tomorrow's front pages with Katrina Stewart, political correspondent for The Scotsman, and Joe Phillips, the former Liberal Democrat advisor. But now with the time just gone 10:30, it's latest headlines with Chris Berrow.
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3: Thanks, Henry. 7 celebrities, including Prince Harry, Sir Elton John and Liz Hurley, have 7 days to pay the Daily Mail's publishers £9.5 million. The group lost a privacy case last month. Meghan Sussex is understood to be in talks about a role in Guy Ritchie's Netflix series The Gentleman. It's suggested she'll return to acting when she moves back to the UK. Here's royal correspondent Laura Bundock.
4: There's already been one series out of that, another season coming. The third season hasn't yet been confirmed, but we understand that these talks are ongoing at the moment. This is a potential role for Meghan. Now, this is a show that has been nominated for awards, Golden Globes, Emmys as well.
3: The Duke and Duchess of Sussex are also bringing their 2 children over from America later this month. Police in Sweden say one person's been killed and several others have been injured in a sword attack at a high school. Local authorities say an 18-year-old suspect has been detained. Pregnant women, young children and the elderly are being advised to avoid runny eggs when eating out because of a salmonella risk. The Food Standards Agency says early investigations suggest an outbreak is linked to eggs imported from abroad. Now let's get the sport. Here's Matt Hutchinson.
5: Coventry have been well beaten on their return to the Premier League after 25 years away. They lost 3-0 to reigning champions Arsenal at the Emirates, with Kai Havertz, Bukayo Saka and Martin Odegaard getting the goals. Elsewhere, 2 Argentine players have been given significant bans for their role in the on-field clashes after losing the World Cup final to Spain. Leandro Paredes has been suspended for 10 matches, with Nahuel Molina banned for 7. FIFA has also fined Argentina £235,000 for offences including discriminatory chants by supporters and their players displaying a banner about the Falkland Islands following their match against England. We understand the Prime Minister is considering leading a UK bid to host the 2042 World Cup. Sources also tell us Andy Burnham wants to host the 2040 Olympics in a UK city outside of London. And Joe Root's second reign as England's Test captain has started with a convincing win against Pakistan at Headingley by an innings and 108 runs.
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1: You can go home with Pienaar or stay up on a Friday night with me, or a Thursday night as well, of course. Yes, thank you very much. It's Bonsu on your radio on Times Radio. Let me welcome Katrina Stewart, the education correspondent for The Scotsman. Hello, Katrina.
9: Hi, Henry.
1: Hi, and then Joe Phillips, former Liberal Democrat advisor and press secretary. Hello, Joe.
10: Hello, Henry.
1: Great stuff. Okay, looking at the papers, let me rattle through them to give you as much time as possible. The Times, Harry and celebrities face, or could face, £34 million bill. Judge, privacy claim unreasonable to high degree. I've got a picture of Count Binface, a.k.a. John Harvey, erstwhile presenter on Times Radio. He's also given an interview to The Times. The Telegraph, picture of the Duchess of Sussex there, believed to be starring in The Gentleman. She and Prince Harry are moving back to the UK, of course, this month. And also, Mandelson probe at risk of collapse. US authorities unlikely to hand over key Epstein files. Police need to bring charges. And don't give children runny eggs, parents told in Salmonella scare. The Mail, privacy case, day of reckoning. Harry, Elton and co. will have to pay millions to Mail. Prince and other claimants face up to £34.5 million bill for court costs. The FT, fiscal worries mount for Burnham, deficit of £1.8 billion in July. O'Neill, that's Lord Jim O'Neill, former minister, rejects key economic role. The I, High Court orders Prince Harry and celebrities to pay huge legal bill. The Sun, Duchess, a TV actress in UK again, but the main headline, Meg in Richie crime romp. The Mirror, again, a picture of Meghan, Duchess and the Gentleman, acting claim as Sussexes prepare for UK return. Ray Winston, the actor, may be paying Bobby Glass. Oh, he pays Bobby Glass in The Gentleman, yeah. The Express, in France, we are too afraid of illegal migrants. That's what a mother across the channel is claiming. And then also Harry and six others face legal bill of up to 34 point something million. The Star, Gentleman, Roll Talks, Meg's Lockstock and two moaning royals. There we go, that was me laughing in real time. And then The Guardian, MPs have already accepted £400,000 worth of freebies this year. They apparently have not learnt their lesson. Okay, let's start off with you, Katrina. We'll go with The Times initially. Celebrities, or Harry and celebrities, could face £34 million fine. The judge here apparently ordered that initial payment of £9.5 million by August 28th, so that's next Friday. He refused to put a cap on the total costs. What's your reading of this?
9: Well, this story is on the front of several of the papers tomorrow, and it's quite interesting because one of the other common themes across the front pages tomorrow is his wife, Meghan. And as you've outlined, one of my favourite headlines tomorrow is the Daily Star's Meg's Lock, Stock and Two Morning Royals, yes, which is an absolute tabloid classic. So we've just had the announcement that the two of them are moving back to the UK, and here they are already dominating the front pages. For Meghan, probably the kind of headlines that she would want to be having, but for Prince Harry, absolutely not. He has been given 7 days to pay his share of £9.5 million in legal costs, so quite a thumping sum. And the judgment that is ordering that the celebrities pay back the Daily Mail's owners is really coruscating about what happened during the court case, how their lawyers conducted themselves and what the outcome of that was. So the publicity here, right, as Prince Harry is moving back to the UK, couldn't really be worse.
1: Right. And Joe, just looking at the sums and the total. So the claimant's legal insurance only covers up to 16.2 million, leaving a potential shortfall of 18 million in total demanded by the publisher. And that sum does not include the claimant's own legal costs, estimated to be at least £20 million, although their lawyers may have been representing them at least partially on a no-win, no-fee. I mean, only a couple of them have really deep pockets enough to be able to sustain that if it goes anywhere near that amount.
9: Well, I mean, if the rumours are true that Meghan is returning to acting, let's hope she's got a very good paying contract, because actually that is an enormous amount of money. And as you say, you know, Prince Harry's got to find this first tranche of his share of the bill within a week. I mean, I was very interested in Paul Gilbert, who you were talking to earlier, yep. Henry, the lawyer, said that this is one case too many. But I'm sure there are many, many questions, not least of all from all of these people who are thinking, hang on a minute, how could our lawyers have got this so wrong? Because as Catriona said, you know, the judge was excoriating about their conduct, the lawyers, and the claim itself. So it does look as though there might be some rather eggy faces.
1: Although Paul did say that a lawyer can, of course, advise, but in the end, they're instructed by their client, Joe.
9: Yes, no, that's absolutely true. But, you know, you sort of think, you know, and it's awful because obviously all of these people have gone through a huge invasion of their privacy. But, you know, every single one of them has lost, and every single one of them, and as you say, you know, not everybody's got the deep pockets of Elton John, for instance.
1: Yeah, and Catriona, I don't know if you heard the interview we did with the media lawyer, Paul Gilbert, but he seemed to suggest that because using fairly similar evidence they'd won in their phone hacking case and their trials against Mirror Group newspapers and News Corp, they thought they could have present the same MO in this particular case, but Mr. Justice Nicklin wasn't having it. He wanted receipts, he wanted every dot and comma, and they failed to provide.
7: And you raise an interesting point there, because yes, the lawyers provide advice, but they have to do exactly as instructed by their clients. And in this sort of circumstance, you have somebody like Prince Harry, who has a terrible relationship with the media, who has, I don't want to say the word vendetta, because you can understand the breadth of his dislike for the media, but he perhaps is not acting with a cool and rational head. He's wanted to push this and push it quite far. And as I mentioned, the judgment was not favourable at all to the claimants. So the money that they're being asked to pay is higher than earlier standard costs that were agreed by the court, because the judge in his ruling said that there was exceptional breadth and gravity of the allegations made by the celebrity claimants, and that even when there had been a lack of evidence for what they were saying, they refused to withdraw those allegations that couldn't be maintained. And if you think back to the case, there was quite a lot of criticism for Prince Harry's lawyers, because they kept pushing forward this witness statement from the private investigator Gavin Burrows. And he had sort of admitted that the phone hacking, landline tapping on behalf of his OT newspapers hadn't happened. He said that the witness statement had been fake.
1: Yes.
7: And he denied ever working for those papers. And yet that evidence kept being presented to the court. So this is quite an extraordinary situation. The entire case was extraordinary. And the upshot is that they are left with these huge sums to pay. And it's a good thing that they are celebrities, because not many of us would be able to reach down the back of the sofa and pull out that kind of money.
1: Yes, I mean, it's really interesting, because one of my listeners, Dominic, says maybe Harry's hoping if he comes back that he can find him 9.5 million stuffed down the back of the sofa. He uses exactly that phrase, Catriona. Maybe he could sofa surf at his uncle's gaff and even borrow the money off him. Thank you, as ever, Dominic. I'm wondering how they're going to break down this amount. Let's say their legal insurance does cover 16.2 million, and then they do have to find the remaining 18 million. What proportion of that might be funded by the extremely wealthy Sir Elton John, whose fortune is around, what, 480 million strong? Harry and Meghan, well, their Netflix deal was worth up to 73 million. Because I mean, I know Simon Hughes, the former Lib Dem Minister Sir Simon and Baroness Lawrence of Clarendon. They don't have anything like that amount of money, I suspect, nor does even Liz Hurley. What do you think?
10: Well, I think it's a very valid point, Henry, because it's a staggering amount, and of course all of these people did it as individuals, even though it was a group of them. So is there any suggestion that perhaps Sir Elton John might say, "Oh, look, come on, we're richer than you, Doreen Lawrence, we'll pay for it." I don't see how that's going to happen. I mean, it is interesting that the judge did not put a cap on this, which again sort of underlines he was really not impressed by the whole thing, I think is fair to say.
1: Yeah. Let's move on to another angle on this story. The ubiquity of Meghan Markle, or Meghan Sussex, as some people are calling her, the Duchess of Sussex, on the front page of The Telegraph and several other papers, all because she is about to accept a role, we're told, in a Guy Ritchie film. What do you think about that, Katrina? I mean, look at the Sun. Meg in Ritchie crime romp, gentleman role for royal. What might that do to the way in which she's seen in this country? Because, of course, that is her métier. She's an actress, isn't she?
7: Well, of course, and she'll probably be quite looking forward to getting back to work now that the children are coming here and going off to school. She and her husband decided not to be working royals anymore, and they have to fill their time somehow. I think given the reviews of the Netflix series, people might be hoping that she goes back to acting full time and leaves the lifestyle documentaries to somebody else. But I think, there's always the potential there for them to be an embarrassment to the royal family, for her choice of role to be difficult, within the framing of the fact that they are, even though they're not working royals, they are still part of the royal family. And you would imagine that they will start to take more of a role. Perhaps the relationships that have been fractured will start to be mended, and we might begin to see them at royal events. So I think she will probably have people in her ear counselling her to choose judiciously when she is picking these kind of roles. And I'm not really sure that this is the highbrow kind of entertainment that the royal family might be hoping that she would be taking part in. But again, at the moment, we don't know if it's going to go ahead. It might all be rumour and conjecture, but it does just show you how quickly she is back on the front pages mere days after announcing her return to the UK. They had wanted to stay out of the spotlight. I never really bought that line. And I think if the papers had ignored her and her return, she would have been a bit irked about it. So she'll be delighted to see herself all over the front pages.
1: Thank you, Katrina. Andrew in Chiswick, who declared himself an anti-Meghan and Harry, not necessarily them per se, but these stories and our coverage of it. He says, Gordon Bennett, my sources have told me that Meghan will be joining the cast of Coronation Street. Surely not, Andrew. Just thinking, Joe, about Meghan. I've never really watched Suits. Have you? And how would you rate her acting, and how far could she go if she really takes it seriously in a second wind in her acting career?
10: Well, I have to say that I've never seen Suits. And I certainly wouldn't put Meghan up there with Judi Dench or Meryl Streep or Helen Mirren or Juliet Stevenson or, name anybody.
1: Well, not now, but they're much older than her. Maybe,
10: They have also had illustrious careers, as I would say, proper actors on the stage. I do think it's important, and I do sympathise with your listener that we're all sort of sick to death of it, but we're still talking about her, which she must absolutely love. But how long before, they go, oh, we can't stand it here because we're being pried on and every move is interrogated and photographed. The late Queen very magnanimously gave Meghan, recognising her career as an actor, the patronage of the Royal National Theatre, which was another thing that, the couple turned their backs on. And there's an awful lot of stuff that they could have done and that she could have done working with, kids in different areas, helping them into the theatre. I don't know. I mean, I think the whole thing is a horrible publicity stunt. And I think that, you know, it puts the king in a very difficult position. And I feel I can only imagine that William and Catherine are taking very long walks around Balmoral and cursing.
1: They might probably be doing that, Joe. Rob, Handyman Rob says, Meghan was absolutely excellent in Suits. I've watched every episode at least twice. She's great. Also, Harry is a war hero. Let's not forget he put his life on the line for his country. Thank you very much indeed for that perspective, Robert. And then this, on the legal side of all of this, Marcus says, well, the judge excluded all evidence from previous cases. That is completely unfair. The Mail won't have kept receipts of illegal conduct. I'm certain they behaved as badly as the News of the World. Perhaps an appeal might be in order. I don't think so, Marcus, and this is not what the judge has found, and he has looked at all the evidence that was in front of him, and he's come to that conclusion. So there we go. That's what we have to accept. That is the way things are done in Britannia. But there we go. Thank you for your correspondence. Joe and Katrina, please stand by, because I want to look at the Telegraph story, Mandelson probe at risk of collapse. I wasn't expecting to see that on a Friday night. It's Henry Bonsu on your radio with Katrina Stewart and Joe Phillips.
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1: Before we go to Mandelson with Katrina Stewart and Joe Phillips, Christine says, oh my, I'm so sick of the anti-Sussex venom, Henry. It is all so unkind. Not a dig at you. I'm just fed up of the hate out there. Yeah, well, I've been accused on other platforms of being too Team Sussex. I like to consider myself as an independent commentator on these matters. And then Marcus says, yes, Meghan was brilliant in Suits. Why are you all so vicious? And Keith says, Suits was great, Henry. Meghan was good in it. She's a TV actor, and that's that. Thank you very much. Indeed, people are really keen to get involved in this. This is good. Okay, so Joe, let's start with you on this one. The Telegraph, Mandelson probe at risk of collapse, we're told. US authorities unlikely to hand over key Epstein files. Police need to bring charges. Now, I wasn't anticipating this. Were you?
10: No, and I'm sure that quite a lot of people weren't, and I'm sure that Keir Starmer is probably mightily glad that he's no longer Prime Minister. It's not his problem anymore. This is a very weird story because it appears that the American Department of Justice they haven't even bothered to reply to requests from the British security services and the police to hand over evidence. And if you can remember back when all of this was beginning to unravel at the start of the year, or whenever it was. This is about Peter Mandelson's relationship with Jeffrey Epstein and the allegations and emails which were revealed that showed that he, Mandelson, had been giving Epstein very, very secretive information. This was when Mandelson was a minister in Gordon Brown's government, and he was actually sending stuff to Mandelson that would have helped him make money out of decisions that Gordon Brown and Alistair Darling, the then Chancellor, were taking. Now, you know, that is treachery on a grand scale. It is misconduct in public office. And the Telegraph sort of interprets this as a rather sort of heavy-handed attempt by the Trump administration to not be supportive because they don't want the Epstein affairs, if you like, to suddenly raise a very unfortunate head because of the damage that it could potentially do to Donald Trump. I mean, you know, nobody in America has faced any sort of particular scrutiny, and it does seem to have died away quite a lot. But, you know, here, well, we've already discussed one fallout in the royal family, and we all know what happened to Andrew Mountbatten. But this does not seem to be a particularly cooperative way of dealing with it, and it may mean that Mandelson does not face any censure or any punishment.
1: That's right, Joe and Katrina. The Telegraph, helpfully explains why the original files that the Department of Justice in the US is sitting on, why they're so important. They're considered crucial for any prosecution case because Lord Mandelson's lawyers could argue that the partially redacted emails published online by the DOJ are shorn of context and do not tell the full story. But we're also told the Met hopes to secure enough evidence to charge Lord Mandelson by conducting interviews with former politicians and officials who have served with him in government. So there is another avenue.
7: Yes, the response from the Met is quite firm in saying that they're not letting us drop and they're going to continue to investigate and look at other lines of inquiry. But of course, that is exactly what the Met police would be saying in this sort of situation. It has been made clear previously that they need to get hold of these unredacted documents. And they had approached both the FBI and the DOJ, the US Department of Justice. And there had been a suggestion that there would be an informal information sharing system thanks to friendly relations between the two different law enforcement agencies. But they've just not replied, which is in a way astonishing. But in another way, when you look at the U-turning relationship that Donald Trump has had with the UK government over the past couple of years, it's not a surprise in that regard. The Met has apparently escalated their request for this information through formal channels, but those could take years. And of course, Donald Trump wants to push back on this. The original 3.5 million pages of documents that were only released after months of pressure from Congress, because Donald Trump doesn't want these documents out there. He features in them. His friends and associates feature in them. They are worried about the information that is going to get out there. He is already fighting on several fronts, and he doesn't want this to be another thing to bother him. But Andy Burnham also is fighting on several fronts, and it's sort of interesting shadowing of what the first few months of Keir Starmer's premiership were like, when problems kept popping up like a game of whack-a-mole and he was having to bat them down. So Andy Burnham is maybe getting a little bit of a taste of what Keir Starmer had to grasp.
1: Well, he wanted the top job and he's got it now. And all that. Yeah, that's right. Let's finish off while we're talking about parliamentarians. The Guardian front page, MPs have already accepted £400,000 worth of freebies this year. It looks damning. I'm wondering how damning it is, though, when you look at the detail.
10: When you look at the detail, it's not really that damning. And I think, you know, whilst we have got the ongoing investigation into the £5 million funding of Nigel Farage and Reform, these are tickets to concerts, to the Chelsea Flower Show, to sporting events and things like that, the Grand National. I think, you know, it is a little bit about what does it look like to the public. It's the optics, as they say. It doesn't look good. But, you know, when you stop and think about it, you will get invited. If you're a minister, you will get invited to these sort of things, and you're not going to be, you know, standing room only if you go to a Harry Styles concert. You're going to be sitting in a nice box and probably with hospitality. And it's not just Labour either. I mean, Kemi Badenoch, the Tory leader, she went to Wimbledon for the men's final. There were various people did various things. But I do think, you know, they do get paid quite a lot of money by most people's standards, and it is quite right that they're declaring them, and Andy Burnham has already declared his lot of freebies, if you like, earlier this week, unlike Keir Starmer, who got it terribly wrong on the glasses and the suits. But, you know, I think sometimes maybe they should say, no, I'm going to pay for this myself. Because a lot of this, also the other question is, why are people doing it? Well, part of it is lobbying, although there is no suggestion in this story that these are lobbying events, but it doesn't look great.
1: No. Okay, what do you think, Katrina? Which one jumps out at you? The Harry Styles one, and then what else do we have? Lucy Powell went to that PRS for music. She was a guest of them. And then Wes Streeting going to the Chelsea Flower Show.
7: Well, this is yet again another issue that was a huge issue for Starmer in the first few months of his time as Prime Minister. There was the Freebiegate scandal that bothered him, and now here we are, Andy Burnham. I'm going to be a little bit controversial, Henry, and say that I can't get myself too agitated about this. I would never want to be a politician. If part of the sweetener is some free tickets to see Harry Styles, then I'm not upset about that. Yes, they earn decent salaries and they could pay for it, but these hospitality tickets tend to be very expensive. They tend to be in certain parts of the stadium where you're not sort of in a position where you might be compromised, and security is a little bit easier. And yes, there has been a big increase in the amount of hospitality tickets, but also the cost of everything have gone up. So it's probably pretty much compatible and staying steady year on year.
1: Yeah, it's funny when people talk about the cost of these hospitality tickets, because the actual effective cost is nothing. They've been budgeted for because the people who sponsor these events have taken care of the cost, and those would not be tickets that would be sold anyway. There we go. For now, thank you very much, Joe Phillips, former Lib Dem advisor, and Katrina Stewart, education correspondent for The Scotsman. We'll talk to you again. Thank you very much indeed for being with us tonight.

0: tablet. 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
1: It's 11 o'clock. Henry Bonsu with you here on Times Radio for a Friday night. Coming up this hour, we're going to Portugal to hear why the Iberian nation has joined a growing list of European countries to ban face coverings in public. Is the niqab being targeted? And we'll examine the resurgence of Somali-driven acts of piracy in the Gulf of Aden. Plus, just after 11:30 in our big debate, we'll ask whether the naturalist and broadcaster Chris Packham is right to be calling for an emergency climate briefing to be broadcast on the BBC.
2: One of the things we have to be very careful of is being too forceful or too extreme or too catastrophic in the messaging, because we have a natural self-preservation mechanism when we are given very catastrophic information.
1: That was Randa Kachef, lecturer in environmental geography at Birkbeck College. But first, here with the news is Chris Barrow.
3: Thanks, Henry. A judge has criticised Prince Harry and several other celebrities as he ordered them to pay more than £9.5 million to the Daily Mail's publisher. Mr Justice Nicklin called their failed privacy case against Associated Newspapers last month speculative and their conduct unreasonable. He also didn't set a cap on the company's £34 million claim for its legal costs, but legal commentator Joshua Rosenberg says the judge called that amount excessive.
4: And that was a sort of hint that it might not be the sort of money that they could recover, because the costs still have to be reasonable. But if there's any doubt about whether they were reasonable or not, they will be resolved in favour of the publishers.
3: Reports suggesting the Duchess of Sussex is returning to acting are not being denied by sources close to her. It's suggested that Meghan will take on a role after returning to the UK with her husband Prince Harry and their two children later this month. Australia-based royal correspondent Bronte Coy broke the story. She says there'll be global interest in what she stars in.
5: All I'm hearing about it is that it is something she's very excited about. It's significant enough that it was something that was a big factor in this move. And that I suppose we will find out soon enough what that project is.
3: Prime Minister Andy Burnham says we can do better to support victims of terror. He's been speaking at a ceremony marking the UK's first national day for those impacted by terrorism. Survivors and their families, witnesses and members of the emergency services were at the service in London. Paul Price lost his partner Elaine and suffered life-changing injuries in the 2017 Manchester Arena bombing.
6: I will never be the man I was before the 22nd of May 2017. That man died in the city room with Elaine. The man who emerged has had to adapt every part of daily life, physically, emotionally and practically.
3: A body's been found during a major search for a cruise ship passenger reported to have fallen overboard off the east coast of Scotland. The Coast Guard and police were called near Arbroath in Angus just after 8:30 this morning. Children under five, pregnant women and the elderly are being advised to avoid runny eggs when eating out. It's because of a salmonella outbreak which has killed one person and made hundreds ill. The Food Standards Agency says early investigations suggest that the outbreak is linked to eggs brought in from abroad. Brad Spiller is from Cardiff University. He's been speaking to Times Radio.
7: I think it's key to look at what has been said. They haven't definitively ruled out British eggs. And, you know, there's no such thing as a risk-free egg source. And chickens are particularly, and eggs in particular, are a common source of salmonella. But yeah, the epidemiological investigations so far do suggest that it's an imported egg problem.
3: New footage of Jimi Hendrix's iconic Woodstock performance has been released on YouTube. 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The drama student was left alone because he was assumed to be just another member of a separate large film crew. 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
1: Yes, indeed. We're discussing a number of things on the international stage very shortly. We'll be looking at so-called Somali piracy. Why has it surged to its greatest level, its highest level in over 10 years, despite most boats, most vessels having armed guards? Over 100 sailors have been kidnapped from around 17 ships in the past few months. So we'll talk to the president of Auxilium Worldwide and find out why this is happening and what shipping companies and regional actors might do about it. We'll also be looking at Nicaragua because leadership in that country, Central America's largest country, is under scrutiny. There's something called the Organization of American States. It's a human rights body. They're worried about the leadership, the presidency of Daniel Ortega. If you have a long memory, you'll recall that he first took power back in 1990 for about 10 years and then came back again in 2007. He has lengthened his time in office on successive occasions and barred rivals from elections, and people are saying this is worrying. And also a big discussion just after 11:30 is on that petition, which has attracted 100,000 signatures, which urges the government to hold a UK-wide briefing on climate and nature risks. And Chris Packham, the naturalist and broadcaster, wants it to be broadcast on a major channel like the BBC. But we want to know what should be in such an emergency climate and nature briefing. And would the people of this country be minded to accept a blunt, no-holds-barred message? But let's start off with Portugal now, where the government has this week brought in what's being called a burqa law, which bans the use of face coverings in public spaces. Those violating the new legislation face fines of up to €3,000. It's a ban that was first put forward by the country's far-right Chega party. So let's examine this move by talking to Joana Ramiro, a writer and commentator, joining us live from Portugal. Joana, hello.
9: Hello, Henry. How are you?
1: I'm in great form. I've been to Portugal only once, Lisboa. I really enjoyed it. I felt free. I felt relaxed. And I've been interested in Portugal and the affairs of your country ever since. But what's driven this move by the government of the Prime Minister, Luís Montenegro? Because I understood from talking to migrants in Portugal that there was fairly reasonable accommodation. It was quite easy to settle there, rather than other European countries?
9: Well, in the last 10, going on to 15 years now, actually, we've had in Portugal the same movement politically you've seen across Europe of far-right rhetoric, and certainly anti-migrant rhetoric, growing exponentially, even if at times it doesn't exactly mirror, number by number, what's happening on the ground. And the latest iteration of this, it happened last October in a debate in Parliament, was this proposal by Chega of what is now being called a burqa ban, but really has transpired to be a law against face hiding, face occluding objects in public spaces. So that could be anything from masks, balaclavas, to indeed perhaps burqas. It's been, I guess, a bit one of those of, you know, shocked but not surprised kind of reaction for most of the Portuguese population that believes this doesn't really echo with the reality on the ground. There is, of course, a growing number of migrant communities that are different from the traditional communities that came from past Portuguese colonies and so on, but that doesn't really mirror, in this particular case, the use of the burqa.
1: Well, it's interesting you're saying the burqa, Joana, because when people talk about burqa bans, usually they really mean the face veil, because the burqa is obviously the whole garment, isn't it? And the niqab is the face veil. I'm just wondering, how explicit is the targeting of the niqab, or has the legislation been framed to look as though they're not going after Muslim face coverings?
9: The legislation has indeed been changed in order not to target any religion in particular, and particularly any Muslim women in this case. And in fact, when what happened more recently, why it's been hitting the news, is because the president gave its avail to the law. And the president made it very clear. The president, by the way, is not of the same party as the government of the day, Luis Montenegro's government. He is a socialist president. And while he gave his avail, he did say this is of extreme cultural and social sensitivity, and we should be very careful in the way that the law is used. And thankfully, the law also provides now a series of exceptions, including the use of any type of face covering in places of worship. So I think there's thankfully been enough sensitivity to the subject that it doesn't become quite directly what it's been colloquially called, the burqa law.
1: How much resistance has there been from perhaps some in the activist or human rights community? I've been looking, Joana, at the Muslim population of Portugal. I mean, it's around, 65,000 people. That's 0.6% of Portugal's, 10 or so million strong population. That's a fraction of comparative numbers in France, Germany or the UK.
9: Absolutely. And furthermore, you know, the practicing Catholic population is 80%. So, you know, it's sort of, it's not exactly the type of secular cultural approach that the French have and have had for a century, over a century now. It's all things considered, whilst there is no official religion in the country, it's still a very Christian and particularly Roman Catholicism practicing population. And so it doesn't really, as I was saying in the beginning, mirror the reality on the ground. And even the fears of many people or the concerns that many people have over migration or migratory controls, it's really something that feels it has landed on people's laps based on quite a lot of fear-mongering from a far right group that is growing in popularity, but not because of this type of approach. Unfortunately, now it's being put into law, but it feels that there's some rail guards in the law itself, and we shall see how it progresses over the coming years, I guess.
1: Right, I'm just looking at the breakdown of the last election, when the centre-right Democratic Alliance won the most seats but fell short of a majority. The Chega party, that's the far-right party, they made a historic breakthrough with 60 seats. To what extent is the mainstream centre-right policy, or the suite of policies of the Democratic Alliance, being pushed further to the right by the far right, just as, you know, we're seeing the mainstream right here in the UK being pushed further by the more fringe elements of conservatism?
9: In exact the same way, you could draw an almost exact parallel between the two. Of course, you know, the traditional conservative spaces will argue otherwise. But the truth is that, you know, in policies like this, even the Liberal Party, which is a smaller party, but unless within the conservative space, has been dragged along with it. So it's undeniable that along with many other reforms that have been put in place over the last 5 to 10 years, that Chega, which by the way means enough in Portuguese, which says something about their way that they have framed themselves, in the last 10 years that they've been really growing in the polls, they have dragged with them and into the way that they frame the news stories a lot of the parties of the right of centre. So yes, you can draw exact parallels of what's happening in the UK, I'm afraid.
1: Right, and then also when it comes to parallels with the UK, we've had a lot of pressure on the government to try to get people to integrate. How strong are the calls for better integration of minorities, people who've come from the old Portuguese colonies or other places like India as well, which part of it, like Goa, was colonised by the Portuguese? Are people talking about integration, or do they feel that it's pretty good at the moment in Portugal?
9: I mean, it's interesting because the communities that those who criticise lack of integration would be prevalent and visible in are mostly in very urban centres, or alternatively in very, very agricultural centres, because they are the labour force in agricultural places. They are the people picking up the lettuces and you know, the avocados that we buy in the UK that are grown in Portugal, and the oranges, and you name it. You know, if you go on holiday to the Algarve, if you go through the orange orchards, that's the sort of people you'll see picking the fruit you then get to enjoy. So, you know, that's the visibility that these people have, and it's very sort of localized. So if you go and travel through other places in Portugal, you might not see them at all, and therefore it might not be not even a fragment of people's considerations when it comes to political concerns. Yeah. However, in places like Greater Lisbon, or even at times Central Lisbon, you do see a much bigger number than you would have seen 20 years ago. And of course, as these things go, with a lot of, you know, across history, migratory waves cause concerns amongst the indigenous or older migratory populations. And then you have all sorts of reactions. Some people have more liberal approaches to it and do argue for integration and, you know, sort of a better facilities, but a better welfare state, you know, investment in that spaces. And unfortunately, other people argue for harsher and more draconian measures.
1: Plus ça change, as they say in France. Joanna, thank you very much
9: indeed
1: for joining us.
9: Thank you.
1: Live from Portugal, Joanna Ramiro, writer and commentator there. David doesn't like the term far right. Well, what would you use, David? What do you think? He wants face coverings to be banned as well. No apologies needed to Muslims. And Robert says the same thing. UK should ban all face coverings. They have no sensible use. Thank you very much. research. Indeed, it's Henry Bonsu on Times Radio. Now let's talk about the resurgence of piracy off Yemen's coast. On Thursday, the Sibu 1, a vessel believed to be part of Iran's shadow fleet, was hijacked by Somali pirates in the second such incident this week. It's part of a growing trend which Dr. Ian Ralby, an ocean governance specialist and president of Auxilium Worldwide, has been putting into context.
10: Since May of 2012, we saw a real almost cessation of piracy up until a short blip in March of 2017, and then a cessation again up until we saw a series of attacks around the upstart of the Houthi attacks on commercial ships in the Red Sea in late 2023 into early 2024. Those attacks were pretty well quelled by a combination of the EU Naval Forces Atalanta mission and the Indian Navy, both of which took a very aggressive stance. What we're seeing now is something different, and this is actually really concerning because not only have so many vessels been taken, they've been taken in different places than we're used to seeing. They're being taken inside the territorial sea of Somalia, which is outside of the norm of even early days of the Somali piracy phenomenon, and most significantly, off the coast of Yemen. And that indicates something that we've all been fearing for a while, which is that there has been both knowledge transfer and indeed technology transfer from the Houthis to armed groups, terrorist organizations, and others on the Horn of Africa. And so that may be what we're now seeing the outcome of. And this may be part of a wider, diversified escalation approach by Iran and the Houthis to create enough chaos that it may force some of the foreign navies, particularly that of the United States, to back down a bit. So this is not disconnected from what we're seeing in the Strait of Hormuz or in the Bab el-Mandeb in the Southern Red Sea. It's all part of the same growing phenomenon.
1: Yeah, to give people some data, I mean, there have been at least 17 piracy-related incidents over the past 5 months. Over 100 sailors have been taken hostage. What do you think the major powers that have got interest in the region need to do about this? In the past, of course, they've reacted with force. The shipping owners have had to be persuaded to lean into this. And of course, there have been negotiations with the authorities in Somalia, and attempts have been made to divert those young men, usually, who might be drawn into the piracy. But what about now?
10: Well, I think, you know, that last point brings up a lesson that we really have to keep reminding ourselves, which is that 100% of people live on land. That means that piracy is a land-based problem, and we're just seeing the maritime symptoms of it. And so we need to focus not just on what is occurring out at sea, because navies can't stop piracy indefinitely. They have to change the will of the people who would leave the shores and go out and attack commercial ships for private ends. And so this is something that requires working on the land, dealing with some of the not only geopolitical but local community-based issues, and that requires engagement. And unfortunately, that's going to be hard to stand up. And so what we need to do is ensure that the naval forces coordinate among themselves in order to have the maximum response capability possible, and at the same time that we find some kind of approach towards diplomatically engaging with both Yemen and Somalia in ways that maybe can help turn some of the motivation to do this activity away from the sea. Unfortunately, that's a tall order, and it is likely that what we're going to have to see is an increase in the use of private armed guards on ships, even though this week we saw the end of a perfect narrative that had reigned for over a decade and a half, which was that no ship has ever been successfully taken with armed guards on board. That is no longer the case after this week. Yet, it is still the best approach that we have towards making sure that seafarers themselves don't end up either dead or hostage at the hands of pirates. One thing that is problematic right now is that those that have been taken so far by this spate of piracy attacks seem to be getting much worse treatment than even those who were taken 10 or 15 years ago. And so that is a real concern, because we are already seeing huge strains put on seafarers and on commercial shipping, and we really do not need more disincentive for seafarers to go out and carry merchant goods around the world. And that is a very, very grave threat to the global economy at a time where it's already facing multiple strategic shocks at the same time.
1: Videos of armed guards repelling potential pirates at sea attract millions of views on YouTube and other platforms. And it makes one wonder, given the size of these tankers and the relative size, much smaller size of these skiffs and other boats that are trying to attack them, you wonder how they ever get on board.
10: Well, it's actually a lot easier than you might think. And you know, one of the things to note is that this isn't just tankers. This is all kinds of ships that are being targeted. We've seen container ships and bulkers taken as well. But I think what it speaks to is the fact that these ships are roughly the size of a city. You may recall the imagery from my own hometown of Baltimore when the Dali, the massive container ship that ran into the Key Bridge, was just sitting there. It was larger than the bridge itself. It was an enormous, enormous vessel. Same with the Ever Given that got stuck in the Suez Canal. Enormous, enormous vessels. It would take 20,000 trucks to move all the cargo off of just one of those ships. And so when you think of that and you recognize that there are two armed guards on board, or three at most, it makes sense why it might be challenging to both spot one of these very small skiffs, but also be successful in placing themselves in a manner to be able to repel it quickly enough. So it is not as difficult as one might think, especially when the pirates have the will, the gumption, and the limited technology necessary to board a vessel. And so vessel hardening in terms of making it more difficult through the use of barbed wires, through the use of other mechanisms to keep pirates off is very important at this point. And we do have what's called best management practices right now, and it's entering its sixth iteration, but we have these guidance notes on what vessels can do, and they really ought to take heed of them, not just in the immediate area where piracy had previously been occurring, but now in a much wider expanse. And so we have to focus on that and recognize that the pirates sometimes take one ship in order to use it to attack other ships. And so different modalities may be afoot, and we need to share information as quickly and readily as possible.
1: That's Dr. Ian Ralby, president of Auxilium Worldwide. And Marcus says, thank you for the world-class analysis by Professor Ralby on your program. Why is Somalia not more prominent in the news? How desperate do teenagers have to be to turn to piracy? Then Simon accuses me of being dismissive about people's concerns in Portugal about why they're turning further right. He says, as a centrist, we must not dismiss these ideas out of hand. I wasn't dismissing anything out of hand, Simon. I was just probing the situation with Joanna, given that the population of Muslims in that country is only 0.6% compared to much higher numbers in the UK, in France, in Germany. That is a perfectly legitimate line of inquiry, I would suggest. It's Henry Bonsu on Times Radio. It's a Friday night. Coming up next, we're going to Central America's Nargis Nation, where concerns are growing about the erosion of democratic norms.
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11: Prepare for a lively mix of illuminating conversation, telling the stories that matter, alongside a world-class lineup of guests, experts and contributors. 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
15: Peter and Patrick are identical twins until suddenly, at the age of 35, they weren't. Patrick was diagnosed with dilated cardiomyopathy, a rare inherited heart condition. So he was referred to Professor William McKenna's specialist team at University College Hospital and went on to have the heart transplant that eventually saved his life. But then, Peter, his identical twin, developed exactly the same symptoms, caused by the same condition. He too needed an urgent heart transplant, and he too was able to have one. 20 years later, they took part in BHF's London to Brighton Cycle Challenge on a tandem, celebrating the 20th anniversary of their transplant and getting their lives back, so that they could, once again, be identical twins. Peter and Patrick survived, but many don't. 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
1: All right, let's talk about leadership in a troubled neighbourhood in Central America's largest country. That's Nicaragua, who's

0: 2006 and took office in 2007, he obviously realised or decided at that point that he wasn't going to leave anything up to chance, namely the sort of the democratic ballot. So he removed term limits in 2009 and then concentrated power around himself. This is an interesting situation as regards the Organization of American States, because this took place a couple of days ago, of course, a US-led resolution backed by a broad coalition of nations in favor of urgently convening a meeting to address a political crisis, vis-a-vis the fact that last month Daniel Ortega announced that there were going to be no more elections in the country, which took some by surprise. But the truth is that if you anybody who's sort of been observing the country, Nicaragua, for a while now knows that any elections we've had have been especially warped in recent years. And probably the last time that most observers point to a fully free and fair elections was in 2006. We've got 6-year terms there. We've got no term limits and a de facto one party state. So there are other questions as to why this took place now.
1: Right. I was wondering as well, but I was giving it some perspective here. I mean, Latin America has long had a range of hardline leaders, some of whom have not been fans of democratic norms. So what makes Nicaragua stand out so much that they would the OAS would invoke Articles 61, 62 and 63 as some of their heaviest tools?
0: Well, I think this is, again, particularly interesting because, you know, yeah, on the face of it, that we've seen this happen a number of times in the, you know, of course, through history. The fact now is that I would argue is that, you know, if we go back through the course of the year, the US has kind of, the United States has undoubtedly sort of searched for some kind of legal cover with which to justify its actions in the recent past. I mean, if you look at the case of the capture of Nicolas Maduro, we've got the insistence from the Trump administration that it was a law enforcement operation executing a federal indictment on narco-terrorism and drug trafficking. With Cuba, the US obviously targeted iconic figure Raul Castro and unsealed a federal indictment for the 1996 shooting of aircraft over Cuba. And I think what's happened now with recent elections, with a whole spate of recent elections as regards the OAS, is that suddenly there's a quorum, there's a strong right-wing mass, critical mass, if you like, in the OAS, which is on the side of the United States. And so that means that this is an option of legal cover that the United States can now use in order to pass certain resolutions with which give it then sort of power to act on Nicaragua in the next few weeks and months.
1: How likely do you think that might be, given the increasing interest that President Trump and his Secretary of State Marco Rubio have in flexing their muscle in the region?
0: I mean, in some, it's likely in some way, shape, or form. Of course, the cons to also the likelihood to dissuade sort of action from the United States is the fact that, of course, it is otherwise engaged in heavily in Iran at the moment with no resolution. It hasn't fulfilled its sort of self-declared objectives in Cuba either. So this is, arguably, this is another reason why they're trying to get the OAS involved as well, to make it regional and not just unilateral. But I think we can certainly see that this is the beginning of pressure to be enacted to get the administration, the regime in Nicaragua to fall. And look, make no mistake, absolutely, it is an authoritarian regime. So it's important to emphasize that. The question is this sort of political crisis in Nicaragua, is it a regional in interest and potentially sort of generating regional destabilization, or is it an internal matter?
1: Right. And talking of internal matters, how strong is the opposition to the Ortega co-presidency? It's important to remember that Daniel Ortega and his wife are co-president, his wife Rosario Murillo. And there were demonstrations, pretty strong student-led demonstrations in 2018. But what about now?
0: Yeah, you're absolutely right. 2018 was kind of when we had mass civilian protests and overt moves to sort of, not necessarily to overthrow, but to sort of hold the government, and specifically Ortega Murillo, to account. But that is when the presidency of Ortega absolutely entrenched itself and moved itself towards more of a sort of an obvious authoritarianism. Sorry to trip over that word. move there and sort of targeted, persecuted political opponents, rigged elections, etc. So what they've succeeded in doing now is effectively in extinguishing all domestic opposition.
1: All right. Thank you very much, Latin America correspondent John Bong.

0: Filio, it's Henry Bonsu on Times Radio. Quick message from Nafisa, who says, there is a sect of believers of Islam who follow the edict that the hijab face covering was exclusively for the wives of the Prophet Muhammad. Burqa is the covering of hair and a loose-fitting garment. The far right cover their faces in protest. Bank robbers wear balaclavas. This law could be a teeny, tiny benefit to Portugal. Good luck to them. I thought, Nafisa, that the actual face covering was the niqab, not the hijab. Please correct me if I'm wrong. And if you said, thank you for your attention. It's Henry Bonsu. It's a Friday night on Times Radio. When we come back, it's our big debate, where we're asking whether the naturalist and broadcaster Chris Packham is right to be calling for an emergency climate briefing to be broadcast on the BBC. But first, here with the headlines at 11:30 is Chris Barrow.
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2: Thanks, Henry. Seven celebrities, including Prince Harry, Sir Elton John and Liz Hurley, have 7 days to pay the Daily Mail's publishers £9.5 million. The group lost a privacy case last month. Megan Sussex is understood to be in talks about a role in Guy Ritchie's Netflix series The Gentlemen. It's suggested she'll return to acting when she moves back to the UK. Here's Royal Correspondent Laura Bundock.
3: There's already been one series out of that, another season coming. The third season hasn't yet been confirmed, but we understand that these talks are ongoing at the moment. This is a potential role for Megan. Now, this is a show that has been nominated for awards, Golden Globes, Emmys as well.
2: The Duke and Duchess of Sussex are also bringing their two children over from America later this month. Police in Sweden say one person's been killed and several others have been injured in a sword attack at a high school. Local authorities say an 18-year-old suspect has been detained. Pregnant women, young children and the elderly are being advised to avoid runny eggs when eating out because of a salmonella risk. The Food Standards Agency says early investigations suggest an outbreak linked to eggs imported from abroad. For a news bulletin when you want it, search for the Times News Briefing on any podcast platform.
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0: What do you think about this, dear listener? A petition urging the government to hold a UK-wide briefing on climate change and nature risks has reached over 100,000 signatures, meaning it will be considered for debate in Parliament. It was put forward by the naturalist and broadcaster Chris Packham, whose film, The People's Emergency Briefing, has been screening across the country. But what should be in an emergency climate and nature briefing, and how much notice would people take of it? So I've been speaking to Donica McCarthy, director of the Climate Media Coalition, and Randa Kachaf, a lecturer in environmental geography at Birkbeck University of London. I started by asking for Donica's reaction to the petition and whether he thought we actually need it.
6: I welcome them triggering the debate in Parliament. I just find it quite tragic that we had to go to this trouble to get the debate. I find it extraordinary that the government said, yeah, sure, we'll have it. What we should contain is actually the contents of the national briefing that was presented in Westminster. I think around 6 months ago, there was a presentation with a collection of top scientists from around the world and around Britain. And they set out the case and the consequences of our burning our fossil fuels and consuming meat and toppling our forests. And that presentation's ready, and basically they want that to be broadcast by the government to the people on the national broadcast.
0: What impact do you think that broadcast might have? How might it change or persuade people to do things differently, given just how much general background knowledge has been consumed by the public over the past few years?
6: Well, you say that, but I run an organisation called the Climate Media Coalition, and our purpose is to encourage the media to be more realistic and be more proactive in conveying information about the climate to the public. And over the last 5 years, we have seen a disastrous reversal of that situation, where most of the you know, what we call the billionaire media have been launching a full-scale attack on climate action. They've replaced Brexit with net zero, and it's quite shocking in terms of what the public is now receiving in terms of misinformation and attack on doing any action. You know, even during the middle of the summer crisis, I mean, basically the Telegraph and the Daily Mail were saying, yeah, this is great, let's enjoy the Mediterranean climate, as our ancient oak trees are dying and farmers are struggling in the fields. We have a serious media issue here. I think we have a media crisis as well as a climate crisis.
0: Randa, you work in environmental policy. How far do you agree with Donika that if this film that you've seen were broadcast on a national platform like the BBC, it might nudge people, it might persuade them that this really is serious, it is pressing, and that they should not, as Richard Tice, one of the reform MPs, they should not just relax and enjoy the warm weather?
7: I think what the film does very well is to start to visualize these unseen risks and threats that we are kind of facing moving forward. So to say that climate change is going to be 1, 2, 3, up to 5 degrees difference on average doesn't really resonate with the regular person. We don't, as human beings, we actually have a very hard time kind of understanding what temperature is. It's very hard to kind of guess, and we all have different experiences with it. So to look at climate crisis as just a change in temperature, or to continue to just use the word climate as a way of justifying the fact that we need to do action, is really kind of feeding into this blindness that people are kind of putting towards this topic. So what the film does is it says more than just a temperature change. It says this is how it will impact you as an individual. And it starts to place that risk onto the person. And that is far more motivating than a kind of doom and gloom, big, angry message. We need to start to meet people where they are, because everyone's busy. It's really difficult to take on these debates or these discussions or these topics when you already have other concerns of paying your bills, feeding your family, just, you know, getting home from work.
0: Donika, how differently should the message be presented to the public then? Because you can imagine if there is the big documentary or a message, a national emergency alert on the BBC, some people will react in the same way they did to the text alerts that were sent to all the mobile phones in the country. It's nanny state, stop telling me what to do. Stop telling me to be scared.
6: Yeah, I mean, that's the message that they're hearing from the Daily Mail every day. So that some people will respond that way. We have to accept in any society there will always be people who disagree with the action that needs to be taken. Lord Stern, who was economist for the World Bank, stated that this crisis is greater than the First, Second World War and the Great Recession put together. And so therefore, I think we should be responding on an information level with that way. During the Second World War, there was actually a major government department devoted to informing the public, educating the public on what actions they need to be taken. We have seen no sign of that. The public is, you know, I work as an equator. I advise charities and businesses on how to reduce their environmental and climate impacts. And actually, it's quite simple. And they're actually quite shocked at actually the information I give about where the carbon footprint is. The vast majority of the British public doesn't know where their carbon footprint comes from. And actually, when it comes down to the end of it, a lot of the messaging is actually quite simple. All we're asking for really is we need to electrify our transport. EVs are already cheaper to run over lifetime than a fossil fuel car. We need to electrify our heating at home. People have had electric heating for the last 100 years. We're asking them to holiday in Britain, which is a patriotic thing and gives billions of pounds to the British tourism. So we're asking people to reduce their meat to once a week. And we're asking to green their bank account. It's not rocket science, but we need to tell the people the simple steps they can take in both their businesses and in their homes to cut their carbon pollution, so we can actually have a future where our farmers are not terrified that they're not going to be able to grow food.
0: Randa, if Donika's digest were given to some of the people that you met at the 4 screenings of this film, how do you think they might respond? Might they not say, well, this is appalling, this is terrible, I do care about my kids and grandkids. Somebody needs to do something about it, but not me if it's going to cost me something.
7: Yeah, I think this is potentially where Danica and I diverge in our opinions, because I think we have an opportunity here and we have to be very, very careful in how we frame the way forward. One thing to kind of note is the majority of greenhouse gas emissions are actually generated by the corporations, the companies, the larger infrastructure, and not necessarily us as individuals. So yes, we can have kind of a personal activist approach, but it really is a top down approach that's going to be able to be really have a lasting impression. But one of the things we have to be very careful of is being too forceful or too extreme or too kind of catastrophic in the messaging, because we have a natural or innate self-preservation kind of mechanism when we are kind of given really exhausting large numbers of very catastrophic information, things that are really difficult to grasp. And it was really interesting that World War II and the communication and messaging around that was brought up, because a lot of times we are very much, the psychology around it is called psychic numbing. When something so extreme, let's say the civil war in Syria being a very good example, nobody seemed to really care because it was millions. There was this mass, this number was too big about the death and the destruction. But it was when that young lad, Alan, his body washed up on the sea. Yes, yeah, exactly. When that one child was seen, we all of a sudden became empathetic and a lot more giving. And there was so much more interest in kind of having some way of intervening. Now, unfortunately, the conflict continues, but we're seeing that psychic numbing when it comes to climate. It's too much to take on. It's too doom and gloom. We need to have this kind of slightly positive and more collective way forward, because otherwise we're going to turn off.
0: Danica, I think you want to come back in, yes?
6: Yeah, I would question the evidence for that. I've been working in the field for 30 years. I work with all sorts of organisations, charities, all sorts of people, whether directors, staff, drivers. And I do a workshop. I outline the stats on climate and I just set out the fact. I think it's important that we tell it as it is. And I do that, and it's depressing. People get upset. And then I talk about what they can do.
0: Well, Danica, how receptive do you think people are today compared to where they were? So if you look at recent polling, support for the UK's net zero target has fallen from 68% of Brits in 2024 who were positive about it, as in they were concerned and they supported the net zero target. That's dropped to 45% today. So from 68% 2 years ago to 45% today.
6: Yeah, in my experience in the field, the people are very receptive when I give them the facts and I give them the empowerment of what they can do. But I'm not surprised at that fact. There are still obviously a majority of people are committed to want the government to take action and more action on climate. But I'm not surprised, Henry. We have looked at a wall-to-wall barrage of propaganda 24/7 attacking climate action. And, you know, 5 years ago, we had no political party in Parliament that actually opposed climate action. Then we had the Mail, the Sun, the Telegraph, etc., started attacking climate action. And now we have three political parties opposed to climate action. I'm not surprised. I get asked to do interviews on climate three or four times a week. And almost every single interview now for the last 4 years has been from a negative framing, whereas actually 10 years ago, 15 years ago, across the political spectrum, I was invited as a constructive framing. I was asked, how do we do this at a national level? How do we do this as a personal level?
0: Well, it shows the extent to which the pendulum has swung, Danica. And Rhonda, I'm going to go back to you. Let's say we have this debate in one of the committee rooms in Parliament. How would you like the debate to go? What would you want to hear from the parliamentarians who are going to speak?
7: I want to hear how they are going to support the people who are struggling the most, the ones who cannot manage to think about this problem because they are difficult, like trying to get through the day-to-day. Those people, how do we support those people in ways that benefit them in transitioning and being on the same side? Because climate action has been opposed since the very day that Al Gore mentioned it. And there is always going to be something against it because, I mean, there's a certain amount of uncertainty in projections, and you're always going to find a way to put a flaw in the science, even though 99% of scientists agree. And that has come up since, in the last 10 years from 96% of scientists. So all the scientists agree. However, the people don't have the capacity and very often have this kind of what we would call this social loafing or this moral, this system justification. So social loafing means my one contribution, as little as it is and as important as it should be, doesn't actually have that much of influence. You can think about the my one vote doesn't count. And so being able to say that as a collective, we do have that impact or that potential of making things change is great, but we need to support people in a way that meets their needs because we cannot enforce this on people. We have to be able to bring them along with us in a way that fits their narrative and fits their belief. One of the things that I do not agree with this person in their policies or whatnot, but Jeremy Clarkson does a very good job on his show showing these struggles and communicating them to the people who are not turned on in these debates. So, Donica, you probably are always engaged with people who are already interested in finding solutions.
6: I'm dealing ordinary jobs. I'm dealing with ordinary companies, ordinary workers. But I totally agree with you that actually one of the things that actually is interesting is people say acting on climate will cost a fortune. You have to be rich.
7: It's a lie.
6: And so what I argue is that actually it's fascinating. If you look at a social breakdown of carbon emissions, the working class don't emit much carbon, the middle class more, and the rich emit huge amounts. So I think what we need to be doing is very simple. On pollution, you tax the rich and you fund the poor.
0: Can't wait. There we go, Henry Bonsu on Times Radio. You can't. I think we broke the fourth wall, as they say. Matt Hutchinson and me, he's from TalkSport. He and I will be talking in just a moment or two. Looking forward to some great conversations. Oh, that's why I can't wait to speak to Matt. There we go, it's Henry Bonsu on Times Radio. A number of you liked that debate. Not Peter, though. He says, who are these awful people droning on? Move on to something interesting. Well, I thought it was interesting. Marcus, on the other hand, Peter, says, brilliant debate. Thank you, Henry. We should not be careful here. We cannot afford to have climate action just to government or to leave climate action just to government. It requires a whole society effort. The Tories and Reform and their supporting newspapers are completely anti-science. And then Elizabeth says, I'm sorry, but I turn the programmes off if Chris Packham has anything to do with them. Oh, well, I'm surprised you feel that way, Elizabeth, because I think the programmes he presents, particularly on the Beeb, do get pretty large audiences, which is why he's been around for how many years? He's 60-odd now? He's been broadcasting for over 35 years, I think. Henry Bonsu and Times Radio. Matt and I will talk sport in just a moment or two.
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0: We've been limbering up Matt Hutchinson and I. We're ready to talk sports. Some headlines, starting off with the return of the Premier League, Matt. And the champions, Arsenal, I think they won their first Premier League title in 22 years early this year. They're back with a pretty convincing win over Coventry.
10: Indeed, Henry. 89 days away and the Premier League returned tonight. It felt a lot less than that. I think probably because we had the World Cup over the summer. It seems the football season seemingly never ends. Yeah. So yeah, Coventry, a tough return to Premier League action for them. They've been away for 25 years, relegated in 2001. And yeah, just given a brutal, stark reminder of the realities of top flight football, losing 3-0 at the Emirates, goals from Kai Havertz, Bukayo Saka and Martin Odegaard. A big takeaway for Arsenal fans is I think they showed a bit of swagger that was missing at times last season. So obviously they won the Premier League, got to the Champions League final, but they were getting over the line, nitty gritty.
0: Yeah, they nearly crumbled fluid, in the home straight, didn't
10: attacking
0: they?
10: Football, and their mentality was second to none, but they weren't showing that attacking flair. And today it felt like the shackles were off, and they played some really good football at times. I think for Frank Lampard's Coventry, this won't define whether they stay in the Premier League or not. They newly promoted sides need to be getting points against teams in the lower echelons of the Premier League table. But having gone, 3-0 down after about 48, 49 minutes, you fear the worst for a team like Coventry. Yeah. But they stuck to their task and only lost 3-0 in the end. And Arsenal, starting the season as they ended the last, top of the table.
0: So given what you saw tonight, Matt, I mean, how confident are you that they can do back-to-back? Because they never have, not during the Premier League, have they?
10: I would say my confidence would be at about 6 out of 10. Mm-hmm. I would say that Arsenal are not a dominant side in the way that some in the Premier League era have been. Your Manchester City's, before that Jose Mourinho's Chelsea, Alex Ferguson's Manchester United, even Arsenal under Arsene Wenger, I think were more dominant, maybe more convincing Premier League winners. But Arsenal, no doubt the favourites this season. It's whether the likes of Manchester City, maybe Manchester United, Liverpool, etc., can close that gap and really apply some pressure. Or it might be, Henry, that having won the league once, Arsenal can just breathe and actually end up playing better because the pressure is off. So yeah, proof of the pudding will be in the eating.
0: Right. I mean, I said the Premier League has returned after 89 days. Are there any fixtures you're looking forward to over the weekend that might give an early indication of how things are going to unfold?
10: Oh, Henry, you're putting me on the spot here.
0: I did
10: all
0: so deliberately.
10: Conversation.
0: We're breaking the fourth wall yet again.
10: I mean, what fixtures for you? Do any spring to mind? So we've got here Manchester United at Hull City tomorrow lunchtime.
0: Not really a marquee fixture, I would suggest.
10: Yeah, but if Manchester United want to be competing to win the Premier League, that's the sort of game they have to win against the newly promoted side.
0: True.
10: And then on Sunday, we're looking at Newcastle versus Liverpool. That might be a good bellwether fixture because Liverpool again having sacked Arne Slot and have Andoni Iraola coming through the door as his first competitive game in charge, or want to win that one if they're going to be competing at the top end of the table come the end of this season.
0: Yeah, I would look at Brentford and Spurs, not least because Spurs made it by the skin of their teeth, and if they want to get more or better than mid-table mediocrity, they need to be rolling over a team like Brentford.
10: I would agree with that.
0: No disrespect to the Brentford people out there.
10: Of course not. And Brentford have been a remarkable success story in the Premier League for several seasons now. It's whether Tottenham under Roberto De Zerbi can actually show some consistency, having finished 16th or 17th for two consecutive seasons. For a club of Tottenham's size, that's simply not good enough.
0: It isn't. Okay, not good enough is the behaviour of some of those Argentinian players, and the midfielder that we all watched with horror looked like he was doing UFC MMA just after their defeat in the World Cup final to Spain, Leandro Paredes. Well, some would say that's a deserved punishment, a 10-match ban.
10: Yeah, a 10-match ban for him, and there were some really shocking scenes, Henry. It seems FIFA have really thrown the book at Argentina, and I would argue quite rightly, the whole world was watching their behaviour after the full-time whistle, during the match against England, and their behaviour crossed that line, in my view. I have no issue with players being patriotic, being passionate, doing everything possible to win, but I think there's also a way to lose, and having lost you know, quite rightly in my view, the final to Spain. Spain were the better team. I think Arsenal...
0: By far.
10: I say Arsenal. Argentina showed a real lack of decorum. So yeah, Paredes, 10-match ban. And Noel Molina banned for 7 matches. He's a really significant ban. Also, FIFA fining Argentina £235,000. Various offences, Henry, including discriminatory chants by supporters and their players displaying that banner about the Falkland Islands following that semi-final win against England. And about 73,000 of that fine must be invested in a plan to combat discrimination, according to FIFA. So they've taken it very seriously, and hopefully lessons can be learned for Argentina at future tournaments.
0: Well, quite a few Argentinian players ply their club trade here in this country. It'll be interesting to see what kind of reception they get from fans who will have memory of what happened during the summer.
10: I mean, I'm a Manchester United fan, and Martinez, the centre-half, it'll be interesting to see what reception he gets.
0: Yeah, definitely. Okay, a great reception for Joe Root, who started his second reign as England's Test captain this week, and pretty convincing against the Pakistanis, against the Tories.
10: Indeed. So England winning by an innings and 103 runs. For those not well-versed about cricket, that is a thrashing by anyone's standards. This is Joe Root's second reign as England captain. He stepped away from the role in 2022, saying he developed an unhealthy relationship with the captaincy. Ben Stokes took over. The Bazball era beckoned, and we've actually gone back to Joe Root, but he started his new reign on the front foot. Really interesting, Henry, this. England don't return to Headingley now for 3 years, the men's test team. The Ashes next year, despite having an excellent record at Headingley, England will not be playing there, with the likes of, you know, Trent Bridge and Edgbaston being preferred in the Rose Bowl to Headingley. Joe Root saying after the match, it would be nice to have a choice over the venues where his England team play. I mean, just for the record, Australia, for example, an outstanding record at Brisbane, Adelaide. I mean, all of their stadiums against England. But there's no way in their very best performing stadiums and grounds they would choose to not play England. For some reason, maybe financial, the ECB, the England-Wales Cricket Board, has chosen for England not to play at Headingley. And the most northern ground will only be in Birmingham. So there's no northern test match for the Ashes next summer. And England again winning at Headingley, just showing why it's so important, in my view, that they play there.
0: I wonder what Mr. Andy Burnham, King of the North, now Prime Minister, might have to say about that. He normally weighs in such northern matters, isn't he?
10: I'm sure. If he was a Prime Minister 18 months ago when these decisions were made, it may have been a different matter.
0: All right, let's talk about track and field athletics. We had a Diamond League in Lausanne in Switzerland, and it was the first time Amy Hunt took back to the track in anger since winning 4 gold medals at the European Championships in Birmingham last week. I think, because I watched some of this, she looked pretty tired, but how well did she do?
10: Indeed, and you're quite right, Henry. You're the athletics expert of the two of us. But, I mean, Amy Hunt, she captured the nation's attention. People like myself, who are not athletics natives, were sucked in. And also Dina Asher-Smith, remarkable success story at the European Championships. So Amy Hunt today finishing second in the 200 metres at the Diamond League in Switzerland. Her time of 22.32 seconds, not a million miles off the time that she won the 200 metres, which was 22.19. So, you know, about 0.13 of a second slower, understandable, given the fact she'd just come off 4 golds in Birmingham.
0: Yeah.
10: And it was a photo finish. She did really well to get that second place. I mean, a question for you, Henry, for Amy Hunt. What's next for her?
0: Well, I think she has to consistently get close to 22 low, or indeed break 22 seconds. Mm. If she's going to be competitive against the Americans, against the Jamaicans, against some of the African women, particularly the Nigerians, Favourite Philly was running in that race, she has to break 22 seconds. She gets a bit of stick, actually, because she says she wants to be a legend. I want to be an icon. You know, she was sticking out her 4 fingers. But, I mean, she knows what she's capable of. If she can improve her start, she can easily break 11 seconds regularly and 22 seconds for the 200.
10: For a tall athlete, that's always a challenge, getting out the blocks quickly. Her top end speed is fantastic, but getting out the blocks, Amy, we're all rooting for you for the next Olympics.
0: Definitely, definitely. Excellent. Matt, thank you very much indeed.
10: Thank you.
0: Matt Hutchinson from Talk Sport. a couple of messages here. Dominic, this is a good one. I was listening to a Tibetan exile in 1990 who was expressing his fears about the changes in the pattern of the monsoon. He was talking about climate change, but we didn't have the vocabulary to call it that. And then Nafis says, yes, thank you very much. Nafis, she says, I stand corrected. Niqab is the face covering. And then somebody says, here, ha, ignore the bias complaints, Henry. Your strength is playing devil's advocate and challenging everyone equally. Real impartiality makes people uncomfortable and you handle it perfectly. Well, thank you very much. And one person says, I would love to buy an EV, install solar panels and get a heat pump, but it's currently a financial impossibility. And you throw shade on Chris Packham's patronising briefings, as you describe them. Thank you very much. Keep the messages coming in, because you know who's coming up next.
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0: Yes, il be minuit pile, as they say in France, and bang on midnight. I'm Henry Bonsi with you on Times Radio. That means it's Saturday morning. Welcome to a new day. Our top story, Prince Harry has 7 days to pay his share of an initial £9.5 million in legal costs relating to his failed privacy case. In a moment, I'll be joined by the broadcaster emeritus and journalist Rod Sharp. But first, let's get a roundup of the latest midnight news. Here's Chris Berrow.
2: Tony, the Duke of Sussex and other celebrities, including Sir Elton John and Elizabeth Hurley, face demands to pay a total of £34.4 million by the publisher of the Daily Mail. Mr Justice Nicklin dismissed all the claims that the group were victims of unlawful information gathering after an 11-week trial at the High Court in London. The Times chief news correspondent David Brown says the costs could increase.
12: Associated as seeking almost £35 million. Mr Justice Nicklin has said that would be unprecedented in as far as he's concerned and thinks it's very high. So unless there's a speedy settlement between the two sides in this case, this could drag on for years. Of course, increasing the costs. There's lots of very talented and expensive lawyers involved in these arguments.
2: Reports suggesting that the Duchess of Sussex is returning to acting are not being denied by sources close to her. It's being suggested that Meghan will take on a role after returning to the UK with her husband Prince Harry and their two children later this month. The Australia-based royal correspondent Bronte Coy broke the story. She says there'll be global interest in whatever she stars in.
13: All I'm hearing about it is that it is something she's very excited about. It's significant enough that it was something that was a big factor in this move. And that I suppose we will find out soon enough what that project is.
2: Prime Minister Andy Burnham says we can do better to support victims of terror and that the country needs to change. He was speaking at a ceremony that was held to mark the inaugural National Day for Victims and Survivors of Terrorism. Survivors and their families, witnesses and members of the emergency services were at a service in London. Steve Gallant was awarded the Queen's Gallantry Medal for helping stop the 2019 London Bridge terror attack. He's been speaking to Times Radio.
14: Previously, the support has not been as good as what we want it to be. And it's just a way of saying, look, it's there if you need support, if you need help.
15: Yeah.
14: Because it's quite an unusual thing to go through is a, you know, a terrorist attack. But it's there. The support is out there. And, you know, it's recognised. And also it's recognised. The importance of this is recognised by the government. And that's why this National Day is so important.
2: President Trump has been given permission to continue work on the White House ballroom for now. A judicial order that would have halted much of the development has been paused temporarily. Justices have been given more time to consider if the $400 million work can be completed after concerns were raised by a historic preservation group. Children under five, pregnant women and the elderly are being advised to avoid runny eggs when eating out. It's because of a salmonella outbreak which has killed one person and made hundreds ill. The Food Standards Agency says early investigations suggest that the outbreak is linked to eggs brought in from abroad. New footage of Jimi Hendrix's iconic Woodstock performance has been released on YouTube. It was filmed by 22-year-old student Albert Goodman, who snuck on stage to capture the performance in 1969. The drama student was left alone because he was assumed to be just another member of a separate large film crew. For a roundup of the news on demand, subscribe to the Times Radio News Briefing on any podcast platform.
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0: But I've got to say, I don't know who this is by, but it's a great choice by my presenter's friend, the one and only Rod Sharp. Rod, yet again, you take us into interesting waters. Please explain, not the why, I think it's pretty obvious why, but you can if you want, but the who.
1: Well, it's the distant past. It's 1966, and that is the Alan Bowen set. And Alan Bowen was one of these guys who was kind of around. According to his bio, I just knew the tune from an R&B compilation, and I've always liked it. But he was contemporaneous with the Beatles. In fact, played in Hamburg at the same time as the Beatles were there. Members of his band at various times included Robert Palmer, who went on to Clues and all that marvelously successful solo career, and a couple of guys who went to Supertramp. So, I mean, it was foundational in the way that, you know, some of these other bands like Alexis Corner's band were at that time. And there he was, you know, making music. And he had some misfortune too. He was set to have a breakthrough album, Henry, and it was about 1967. It was on Pi, I believe. And then just at the very time that they were doing massive publicity for it, there was a strike at the record plant and the records never actually got pressed. And so his dreams of breaking through, I mean, that one, Extra Extra, I think went to 52 in the British pop charts, which is not nothing, but it's not sensational. And he never really broke into the big time. But it doesn't take away from the fact it's really good R&B track. I like it.
0: It is. So, headline news from the Alan Bowen set. Where's Alan from again?
1: I think he's from the up north. I like up north, as Andy Burnham would say. You know.
0: I was just looking at the spelling of his name, B-O-W-N, and often you can trace a person's origin. You know, some old English names or old Scottish names or Irish or Welsh. You know, you can always trace according to the spelling or the etymology or whatever. But there we go. Really, really interesting. And of course, the reason why you chose this song
1: is for, I don't know, Paul Dacre, to name but one.
0: Yes.
1: Members of the Daily Mail, who are now feeling very vindicated indeed, having had their costs jacked up by the judge, and the others who were at the other end of the action, including Prince Harry, Elton John, and Dorian Lawrence, Baroness Lawrence, who are not feeling so good at this point.
0: They will not be, Rod. Now, at the risk of upsetting Andrew in Chiswick in West London, we're going to dive into this story again. you've got to understand, Andrew, that we're not just being silly about this. There is an interesting media and legal angle that we want to explore, because it's on several front pages as well for Saturday morning as well. But we're going to focus initially on the Times front page. Harry and celebrities could face £34 million bill. Questions are now being asked about why the Duke pursued the claim so vigorously. Was it a claim too far, given what the judge said about their case earlier on? We spoke to the media lawyer Paul Gilbert. He gave me his thoughts on Mr. Justice Nicklin's cost order.
2: This decision, which is the decision about the costs, is not surprising given the judge's decision about the case itself, because the judge's decision about the case itself was to totally reject the claim made against the Daily Mail. And it's significant that that's reflected in the decision that was made today, because what the judge said was that the conduct of the case by the claimants, by Prince Harry, Elton John and so on, was unreasonable to a high degree. That is really quite significant criticism of the conduct of a case. To get a judge to make a comment like that, or rather for a judge to make a comment like that, is significant. I think what particularly the judge didn't like was that there were allegations of criminal conduct that simply were not substantiated, had no, as the judge called it, evidential foundation.
0: That was the media lawyer Paul Gilbert. What do you make of his assessment, Rod, that I suppose Harry and his team should have perhaps taken more seriously the judge's warnings that they were not doing well in the presentation of their case, and he was telling them this quite some time ago?
1: Yeah. It's strange that they were so convinced of their own rightness in this, and that, of course, after the judgment came out in a statement, they then called it a complete and obvious whitewash, which, as another media lawyer said in one of the many, many stories about this, was not a particularly good idea when costs were yet to be awarded. So if you're going to murmur a judge, at least have the decency to wait until all of his judgments are in. There's a difficulty. There was a kind of an assurance of success, which they were given by the guys at Hacked Off. The Mail makes hay with this, and in their statement, I mean, I'm absolutely quoting this verbatim, they say that the case was a vital element in an insidious strategy by the newspaper-hating zealots of Hacked Off, using fascist, orgy-loving Max Mosley's millions. That's the Daily Mail saying that, not me. And support from Hugh Grant to impose statutory regulation on the press as a whole. What we are getting at here is that this was a stalking horse for introducing further a public inquiry, if you like, another public inquiry into the conduct of the press and the conduct of the tabloid press in particular, which could have resulted in a greater restriction of press freedom. And quite unrelated, but sort of interesting, the editor of Stars and Stripes, which is the US Army publication, left today saying that Army censorship was crossing a red line, and he was relieved of his duties for saying that. So we've got in the UK a robust defense of press freedom, and in the United States, the US Army's publication completely caving to the very opposite of that.
0: Which is, I mean, how do you describe the contrast between the two countries and their approaches to what the Americans would call their First Amendment rights, the freedom of speech, the freedom to express? Because how many times have we had the US Vice President and others saying that freedom of speech in the UK and the EU is being eroded?
1: Yes. Absolutely true. And think of the number of times that an American publication has broken a story which the British press has been forbidden to speak of, you know, under threat of terrible action, denotices and so on. So it's a sort of reversal. And Mr. Justice Nicklin just simply says that this was a campaign against the Mail. And I mean, at one point, there's a wonderful background which appeared after the original judgment in the Times by Jim Armitage. And at one point, I mean, the discussion just goes to how detailed this was and how it relied on the work of people who are now so entirely discredited. I mean, the key witness then changed his ideas completely and said, in fact, he'd never given Hacked Off a witness statement. The best that he had done was give an interview to someone whose credentials were very dubious indeed. The payment for witness statements is a complete no-no under British justice. Payment for stories, which we all know as checkbook journalism, is quite another thing. Hacked Off were blurring the lines between payment for stories and payment for a witness statement. And so this is a fascinating insight into the way that the press should and should not work and does not work. And that you'll never hear the end of it from the Daily Mail. You know, they're now covered in glory as far as this case is concerned.
0: Yes, Rod, and it's important to think back a little bit, go back a few years to how we got here, because as Paul Gilbert reminded me in our conversation earlier, Harry did take successful legal action against other newspaper groups, namely Mirror Group Newspapers and News Corp. And perhaps that was the reason why he thought he and his team could use the same approach in their action against Associated Newspapers Limited. But of course, it was a fatal mistake. And I'm wondering what you think this does to his anti-media or anti-tabloid crusade and whether it buries pretty permanently any prospect of Levinson 2?
1: Yeah, I'm not a politician, but if I thought like a politician today, I would be not very interested in Levinson 2 or anything like it. As for Prince Harry's attitude to the media, I think that's pretty well set in stone. I don't think anything is going to change the way that he views the media, which to his lights has hounded him unreasonably for many years. And as we know, it does tend to blow hot and cold over the amount of attention which he requires from the public media, and we'll be seeing more of that in the months to come. I think the more significant damage here is to people who were brought into this, perhaps not realising where this was going to go. And I'm thinking of Doreen Lawrence, you know, of Baroness Lawrence, Stephen Lawrence's mother, who was apparently told that this was a good idea. Her husband gave an interview in which he said he couldn't believe his wife was taking an action against the Mail, which was so strenuous in pursuing an inquiry over the death of her son. And that, I think, is where this stays. I mean, it's a very... It's upside down. It doesn't make much sense. And what she was told to bring her into this action, we may never know.
0: Yeah, and her ex-husband, Neville Lawrence, was I think, the person who had a stronger relationship with the former editor-in-chief of The Mail, Paul Dacre. And he has said that of all the claims against him, it is the one mounted by Baroness Lawrence that hurt him the most, that really hurt him. And I think he's
1: Yeah, one of the quotes is, why would a paper that was so dedicated to helping me, meaning Neville Lawrence, do that? Why? In other words, he's saying, why would they hack into her phone and why would they treat her so despicably, as was alleged?
0: Yeah. Rod, something else we discussed, an adjunct to this story, it's also on several front pages, is the next move of Meghan Markle, or Meghan Sussex, as some people are calling her. The Telegraph tells us Meghan in Netflix talks to star in Guy Ritchie gangster series. We've had other versions of the story as well. The Sun gave us Duchess, a TV actress, again in UK, Meg in Ritchie crime romp. And then The Mirror, Duchess and the Gentleman, Meghan in Guy Ritchie talks. It's not being denied by her team. Uh-oh. And then I asked our listeners, as well as our earlier paper reviewers, what Meghan's acting was like, because I've never seen Suits. I'll have to now.
1: What?
0: I haven't. Well, I'm too busy rewatching The Sopranos and other things. There's so much what I would consider first tier, you know. And I would always go back to The Sopranos, Succession, The Wire, Ozark. There are so many things to watch, you know, if you've got a spare hour or so. Just to remind you of the quality of the writing, quality of the acting, quality of the drama. We're talking in the Premier League. But then a listener, Susan, said, so snobby about Meghan. She was great in Suits, and Harry has served his country more than any other royal of his generation. I don't believe that all these, quote, celebrities lied. The judge should be investigated, she says. Well, Harry did call it a whitewash. He wasn't happy at all. But judges are not flawless. They don't have papal infallibility, but they are independent, and their rulings are taken seriously. So any allegation that judge has been nobbled cannot just be left hanging there. You have to bring the receipts, don't you, Rod?
1: You definitely do. You definitely do. And this story, which is on the front of every paper, just about, it's not on the FT or the Financial Times, it's certainly on the front of the Telegraph, which is a huge picture of the Duchess in our evening finery. And I have to say, she wasn't at all bad in Suits. I mean, she played a good foil to Patrick, what's his name, who played the young lawyer who never actually qualified as a lawyer,
0: right. But
1: had a brilliant, brilliant memory and managed to pull it off splendidly. And, you know, there are things I really liked about suits, I must admit. I also liked the statuesque office manager, who reminded me of a real-life statuesque office manager who I once knew, and she just handled everything. I think you need to watch a couple of episodes.
0: I think I will.
1: Don't go to the beginning, but dive in and be aware that that the young lawyer, although he behaves like a lawyer, thinks like a lawyer, talks like a lawyer, isn't actually a qualified lawyer, which is a bit of a problem if you're passing yourself off.
0: So he's some kind of savant. This is a character played by Patrick Adams, I'm told.
1: Harry Adams, that's right.
0: Producer Mike.
1: Yes.
0: Great stuff,
1: yes,
0: Rod.
1: Yes.
0: Thank you very much indeed. It'll be interesting to see to what extent her reception, not just initially when she and Harry properly arrive with their children, but longer term, is moulded by the extent to which she's taken seriously as an actor here in the UK and how well she does in the Guy Ritchie Netflix series. Because if she's brilliant and then goes on to do other things and then goes on to do big films, then you might suspect things will change. But let's wait and see. Rod, for now, thank you very much. When we come back, we're going to talk about the cost of borrowing in this country and then what it takes to, I think, is it, how many centuries has this person been alive? Well, 1 century and 17 years to become a super ager.
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0: Yes, indeed. And one listener has this riposte to Robert and Susan and others who say Harry may have put his life on the line for his country in the past. This person says, but since then, frankly, not so much. I have no need to expand on that because it's obvious. Thank you, dear listener. Let's talk about economics on this side of the pond and then on the other, because Rod, I'm sure, will talk to us about how he feels about living in a country with a $40 trillion deficit. Well, the UK government borrowed more than expected in July, according to the latest figures from the ONS, with a gap between tax and spend at £1.8 billion. The figures come as Chancellor Healey draws up his first budget, one where he's seeking to deliver on the Prime Minister's central promise to ease the cost of living. I've been speaking to Neil Shearing, a group chief economist at Capital Economics, and Neil told me what we should take away from the unexpected deficit.
9: I think the first thing to say is the country's not bankrupt. Yes, national debt or government debt is high, but it's actually been pretty stable as a share of GDP over the past 3 or 4 years. It was really the pandemic that led to the most recent surge in the government debt burden. So, but the country's not bankrupt. The government's not bankrupt. And after all, the Bank of England can stand behind the UK gilt market if it needs to. So I think we can kind of put to one side some of those slightly more breathless headlines. But we do have a fiscal challenge. We know that the headroom against the so-called fiscal rules was already quite small. It was about just over 20 billion. That's now likely to be about 15 billion. And that really is, sounds like a lot, doesn't it? 15 billion pounds. But that's really a rounding error when it comes to the public finances. So the main message in this is that the government has a fiscal challenge. They're going to have to tackle that. And there's not going to be much money for the government to spend to meet some of the goals and objectives that Andy Burnham has set out. If they want to spend more, they're going to have to raise some more money in taxes.
0: That's it. So that was from Neil Shearing, Group Chief Economist at Capital Economics. Rod Sharp is my presenter's friend. He's on the line. Rod, the FT, Saturday morning's FT, reports it thus. Fiscal worries mount for Burnham, deficit of 1.8 billion in July. O'Neill, that's Jim O'Neill, former Treasury Minister. I think he was the main guy behind the government's Northern Powerhouse during the coalition government. O'Neill rejects key economic role. He's worried about a wealth tax and other things that Burnham might bring him. What do you think, first of all, of the reports of our year-on-year deficit? And then put it in perspective, considering what was reported a couple of days ago in the US about your debt.
1: Quite. Let me just turn back to that Financial Times story about Jim O'Neill for a minute, Lord O'Neill, because what I think is interesting, he won't take a position in the government. And at one point, he was being mentioned for Chancellor. You know, this was a big deal.
0: Yeah.
1: Or he was being mentioned for, you know, Chief Secretary, something important that would give him cabinet-level influence. Well, he doesn't need

0: given the Prime Minister the freedom to do so by saying, don't put me in the cabinet. I mean, that's just my Machiavellian view of the thing, but there you go. Meanwhile, in terms of borrowing, one is as bad as the other. If you talk about the US borrowings and British borrowings, Britain's problem is that sterling is not the currency that it was 100 years ago. Or maybe 150 years ago. It's not the currency that everybody wants in the way that the dollar still is. And the dollar is based on other people's holdings as much as anything else, because it's a fiat currency. And until it's replaced by the renminbi or something, it will continue to be that way. And so America can run a huge deficit, which it is. But Britain's deficit suggests to me that it's only going up. It was higher than it was this time last year. That's unfortunate because they expect a little bit of a lift from July private settlements, you know, people ending their financial year in June, and so they have to pay their tax bills for their companies. But this has happened, and still the deficit's gone up. So it's not a happy picture at all. Yeah. And it's going up month on month, obviously. Whereas the American story is also going up month on month. It's gone up $1 trillion a quarter. $1 trillion.
1: It's astonishing, isn't it?
0: It's just a word, but it's an awful lot of nothings. And it's hard to fathom that it goes up so quickly. But I absolutely love the quote from a fellow in the Financial Times story about this, who was a senior policy director at the Committee for a Responsible Federal Budget. He says, it doesn't mean that your engine's going to melt down tomorrow, but it's a good signal that things are pretty out of control. He likens it to the check engine light on your car. If you're tooling along the M6, you're well advised to look for the next rest stop and pull off and see what on earth is going on before your engine starts to clonk and clank and do bad things.
1: Yeah. I tell you, Rod, thank you for that great analysis. And I think you have, answered Dennis's question indirectly. Dennis asks, is the American deficit out of control, or is the USA so big it makes its own rules? I think you've answered that obliquely and not quite
0: head on. Kind of obliquely. If you had President Trump on the program right now, he would probably say that you can borrow as much as you like.
1: Yeah.
0: And his own experience proves it. He's built a vast fortune on a combination of outright grift, and we all know about that at the moment, but also on borrowing repeatedly from banks who
1: he said, I love it.
0: Yeah, yeah. So you've got a president who loves debt, so no surprise there.
1: Yeah. Rosie asked this question. Why is the only way we can raise money to spend raising taxes? Why is it not cutting expenditure? Why? Well, Rosie, it's the British people where we are at this point. I mean, what do you cut and who hurts? That's the question that governments are faced with. And every single bit of expenditure that you try to retrench or cut back on, there is a group. There are people, everybody's a publisher now, and there is a lobby and there is a mobilisation, whether it's the WASPI women or anybody else out there who says, well, we've been wronged, we expect to be compensated. What would you cut, Rosie? What would you cut? And then Keith says, Henry, Suits would be a good watch after or alongside The Sopranos. It's got a similar feeling and watch it from the beginning. Really? That's high praise indeed, Keith.
0: On Rosie's point about debt, by the way, it's not every political party that hews to your line, Henry. And you know, Reform would just love to get in there and make government smaller in the way that President Trump has done, in my view, disastrously, and in many people's view, disastrously in the United States.
1: Yeah, thank you for that. And then Nafisa says, absolutely, Sopranos. And then Claire says, I agree with you about The Wire, Henry. And then just finally, before we go to the news, Paula says, I love the fact that you always enjoy your programme. Oh, yeah, you got a little typo there. Yes, that's thank you. It is clear enough. And Rod Sharp, again, as your guest contributor, he was one of the many excellent broadcasters the BBC abandoned. I don't think they abandoned you. Rod, you escaped to the other side of the pond, didn't you? Thanks for including him.

0: as often as you do.
1: That's important. Let's leave it to the jury to decide whether I was abandoned or not.
0: All right, there we go. Thank you, Paula. Rod, I do say, we're not abandoning you. Rod, you're going to stay. You're not going to abandon us either. You're going to stay with us because we're going to go to the news in just a moment. When we come back, we're going to talk about longevity, the burqa, or I should say the niqab, and the banning of it publicly in Portugal, so-called Somali piracy, and perhaps if we get the chance, talk about Nicaragua, the largest country in Central America. But first, here with the headlines, just got midnight 30, it's Chris Berrow.
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3: Thanks, Henry. Seven celebrities, including Prince Harry, Sir Elton John, and Liz Hurley, have 7 days to pay the Daily Mail's publishers £9.5 million. The group lost a privacy case last month. Megan Sussex is understood to be in talks about a role in Guy Ritchie's Netflix series, The Gentleman. It's suggested she'll return to acting when she moves back to the UK. Here's Royal Correspondent Laura Bundock.
4: There's already been one series out of that, another season coming. The third season hasn't yet been confirmed, but we understand that these talks are ongoing at the moment. This is a potential role for Megan. Now, this is a show that has been nominated for awards, Golden Globes, Emmys as well.
3: The Duke and Duchess of Sussex are also bringing their two children over from America later this month. Police in Sweden say one person's been killed and several others have been injured in a sword attack at a high school. Local authorities say an 18-year-old suspect has been detained. Pregnant women, young children and the elderly are being advised to avoid runny eggs when eating out because of a salmonella risk. The Food Standards Agency says early investigations suggest an outbreak linked to eggs imported from abroad. Sport now, here's Matt Hutchinson.
5: Coventry have been well beaten on their return to the Premier League after 25 years away. They lost 3-0 to reigning champions Arsenal at the Emirates, with Kai Havertz, Bukayo Saka and Martin Odegaard getting the goals. Elsewhere, two Argentine players have been given significant bans for their role in the on-field clashes after losing the World Cup final to Spain. Leandro Paredes has been suspended for 10 matches, with Nahuel Molina banned for 7. FIFA has also fined Argentina £235,000 for offences including discriminatory chants by supporters and their players displaying a banner about the Falkland Islands following their match against England. Meanwhile, we understand the Prime Minister here is considering leading a UK bid to host the 2042 World Cup. Sources also tell us Andy Burnham wants to host the 2040 Olympics in a UK city outside of London. And Amy Hunt has followed up her European Championship success with a second place finish in the 200 metres at the Diamond League in Switzerland.
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0: Rod Sharp is my presenter's friend. He is with me, as he often is, in the early hours of a Saturday morning. And Paula and others are very happy that he is too, as am I. And especially when we talk about stories like this, Rod, the world's oldest person celebrating her 117th birthday on Friday, marking the occasion at her nursing home in Surrey. Now, that county hasn't historically been associated with great longevity, but maybe it's time to reconsider that, thanks to Ethel Caterham. She's lived through the Titanic disaster, the Spanish flu of 1918, the Russian Revolution, two world wars, and many other things, the digital age. What might be her secret? I've been speaking to Joris Dielen, an associate professor in molecular epidemiology at the Leiden University Medical Center in the Netherlands, and he shared his theories.
10: There are two ways that this could happen. For example, they could have been very lucky. They could have just prevented many diseases just by kind of luck. But we also hope that it might be that they have something in their genetics that can explain it. And this is really the thing that we are looking for, to figure out if it's something in their genetic that can mechanistically explain why they live so long, and that it's not just luck and not getting these diseases while they should have, kind of. We really hope that these people are protective in a way, and therefore they might also then deal with these factors that normal people would die from, for example, smoking or heavy drinking, maybe because they have something that genetically protects them against the bad things that these things cause normally for a person.
0: And that was Joris Dielen, who's an expert in molecular epidemiology. Rod Schaap is my presenter's friend, older than me, but a relative sapling compared to Ethel Caterham, Rod. And you may have seen some of the pictures that have been circulating today on her birthday, or yesterday on her birthday. Yeah. There's one of her sitting with the king, with King Charles, who is now 77 years old, and you see him looking like a man, you know, reasonably fit, given all he's been through over the last couple of years. But, I mean, mind boggles when you think she, sitting next to him, is 40 years older than him.
1: Yeah. I know. I'm terribly reminded of a line of my mother's, to be quite honest, Henry. When I went to see her in Scotland in June to help her celebrate her 98th birthday.
0: Whoa!
1: And I said, "Mum, do you know how old you're going to be?" And she said, "No." I said, "You're going to be 98." She said, "I thought I was only 95. You know, these are important things when you get to that advanced stage in life. But she looks tremendous, Ms. Caterham. She looks absolutely wonderful for 117. Not that I've seen any 117-year-olds, but I think she looks like somebody who's barely past 100, at least,
0: yes.
1: If not 97. Or whatever. She is the last surviving subject of King Edward VII.
0: Yes.
1: Which is
0: right.
1: A pretty good thought, isn't it? You know, so she was born in the in a
0: golden age. It would have been 1909, wouldn't it, I think?
1: In 1909, yes. She was born just as the naval race was getting going and people were rearming towards World War I, you know, plus a change.
0: Yes.
1: Anyway, she's not bothered about anything. There's a lovely quote from her. She says, what's her best advice? Don't argue with anybody. So when somebody tells her something, she just says, I listen to what they say and then I do as I like.
0: I think that's great advice. Because usually, if you consider Jean Calmet, the record holder for the greatest longevity, 122 years she lived. She died in 1997. I mean, if you consider her lifespan and what she witnessed, and you wonder what it was that drove her. And did she say she never married, I think? And she liked a little shot of, was it whiskey every single day? And these are people who would have lived and matured in an era where there was no real knowledge of ultra-processed food, of the kinds of things that give you cancer, the problems of smoking, you know, and yet they were able to power through despite all the changes they witnessed. And there are a lot of centenarians in the UK currently, but is there not a statistic knocking around which says that the people born now will be the first generation, or is that the people born now or born, you know, in the noughties, will be the first generation not to outlive their parents?
1: Exactly.
0: I forgot what it is exactly.
1: Yeah, it's so life expectancy.
0: Yeah.
1: And she's, I mean, she's not just a biological curiosity. She married a major in the British Army. She lived in Hong Kong for a few years. In fact, more than a few years. I think most of her active life, she ran a nursery in Hong Kong and taught English. She's had a lively and interesting life. And I think that's one of the other things, is stay interested, you know, stay involved. And I was looking at something from the Gerontology Research Group, which claims to be a list of the top 10 oldest people in the world. And obviously she's right there at the top, followed by a woman in Pennsylvania, as she is now, and then another lady in Italy. And on it goes, you know, and a couple of fellows in Japan, and then somebody in Germany, France, Argentina, somebody else in Japan. They're very interesting, these studies about what's going on in Japanese centenarians. And it's not just eat more fish. It's there's some kind of a gene there. And that I think, is what Professor Darren was getting at. There is some sort of a gene that fights all kinds of infection, and that somehow stops your cells and your telomeres from shortening. I know nothing about longevity, but I have a friend who's made a great study of it and has a podcast series dedicated to it and has interviewed all of these LA types who go into cryogenic chambers and do everything possible to themselves.
0: Oh, that guy, is it Brian, what's his name? Is it Brian Johnson or something like that? Yeah.
1: My old friend Peter Bowes, who has this podcast, and it's purely about longevity. And drop in sometime, and you may find out some interesting stuff. On the other hand, you may listen to people who you think are completely barking.
0: Yeah, no, certainly anything by Peter Bowes, I'm happy to drop into. I mean, I used to interview him when I was broadcasting in another place. I've misled people about Jean Calment, the person who's lived longer than anybody else in recorded history. She did marry and had a child, and she outlived her only child and her only grandchild by several decades. And we should say as well that Ethel outlived her two daughters by a significant number of years as well. There we go. So if it is about nature rather than nurture, those two great ages, super ages, did not pass on their genes to their children, or maybe their daughters lived such a lifestyle as to counteract the genetic inheritance. There we go. Who knows? Rod, let's move on, because we need to talk about Portugal, a place I visited only once, but I really enjoyed it. I went to Lisbon. The government there has this week brought in what's being called a burqa law, which bans the use of face coverings in public spaces. Actually, the face covering is called the niqab. Now, those violating the legislation face fines of up to €3,000. And it's a ban that was initiated by the country's far-right Chega party. But earlier, we examined the move with Joana Romero, a writer and commentator. She told us how Chega's following the growing influence was pushing conservative parties, mainstream ones, further to the right, and on whether there are similarities to what's happening here in the UK.
11: The truth is that, you know, in policies like this, even the Liberal Party, which is a smaller party, but unless within the conservative space, has been dragged along with it. So it's undeniable that, along with many other reforms that have been put in place over the last 5 to 10 years, that Chega, which by the way means enough in Portuguese, which says something about their way that they have framed themselves, in the last 10 years that they've been really growing in the polls, they have dragged with them and into the way that they frame the news stories a lot of the parties of the right of centre. So yes, you can draw exact parallels of what's happening in the UK, I'm afraid.
0: That's right. That was Joana Romero, who lives in Portugal. She's a commentator. Rod, one of the parallels I tried to draw with the UK, with Germany, with France, was on the number of, or the population of Muslims in Portugal compared to the UK. So the British Muslim population is about 10 times the size of the Portuguese. I mean, the Portuguese is, I think it's around 0.6% of their population. In Britain, it's quite a bit more. It's about 6%. Same in France, slightly higher in Germany. So I wondered why people thought it was such a big issue. But clearly, people in Portugal, or some at least, look at this and think it's only going to grow. Well, we don't like the symbol, we don't like what this represents, and we're going to say Chega, i.e. enough. What do you think?
1: It's a complicated question. Yep. I'm going to say something a bit up and under here, because Mr. Seguro, who brought in the Prime Minister, the President, who announced the Burqa law, said the face must be considered a central element of human identity. And I was instantly reminded of a very good piece in the New Yorker magazine by Jill Lepore. And I'm just going to read a little bit of it, and you might see where this is going.
0: Yeah.
1: She says, 3 summers ago, Sam Altman, the CEO of OpenAI, posted a 15-second video of dozens of people, mostly young, veiled in face masks and wearing super hip white soled sneakers, waiting in a long, snaky line in the traffic light lit but otherwise dusky dark of an unnamed city that appears to have been Nagoya, Japan. And then he goes on. In the video, the camera pans to the front of the line, where a woman is kneeling on the sidewalk as if in prayer, staring into a gleaming silver orb about the size of a volleyball that's been propped up on a stand about the height of an end table. It looks like the eyeball of a giant robot cyclops. Well, you think, what's going on? The answer is, this is called the Orb. It was developed by a group that Altman founded in 2019, and its aim is to establish you as identifiably human. If you get scanned by the Orb, which you can now do, says Jill Lepore, on four continents, you get a credential called a proof of humanity, proving absolutely that you are not a robot. And I respectfully put it to you,
0: yes,
1: that this is going to be used as a justification in Britain for an eventual law of this sort. We are going to be faced with greater difficulties in establishing our identities in the near future.
0: I think you're right, Rod. This is not in the distant future. It is coming, and it's going to be around the corner. It'll be interesting to see which European country brings it in first. I mean, if the Japanese have started with it. I mean, the Japanese have got a really strong embrace of certain types of technology. And if you look at the picture of the fighting robots, I think it's on the front page of the FT, so do the Chinese. There we go. Android Arena. China propels rise of robots. Some of these robots are so dexterous, it's slightly scary, isn't it?
1: It is, it is. And look at what we go through now when we come back into Britain, for example.
0: Yeah.
1: You get your face scanned, you get your irises scanned. I cannot see how an iris scanner is supposed to work through a niqab.
0: Yeah, really interesting. Thank you very much indeed for that, Rod. This is the change that is soon upon us. Rod and I are into the home straight. We'll be talking about so-called Somali piracy shortly, because it has resurged to its greatest extent for the last 10 years, I think. And then we'll hear why the Organization of American States is deeply concerned about the long-term ruler of Nicaragua, President Daniel Ortega.
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0: Yeah, Rod Sharp is my presenter's friend. Rod, we'll talk about a resurgence in piracy off Yemen's coast now. On Thursday, the Cebu One, a vessel believed to be part of Iran's shadow fleet, was hijacked by Somali pirates. It's the second such incident this week. It's part of a growing resurgence, which Dr. Ian Rowlby, an ocean governance specialist and president of Auxilium Worldwide, has been putting into context for us.
19: What we're seeing now is something different, and this is actually really concerning because not only have so many vessels been taken, they've been taken in different places than we're used to seeing. They're being taken inside the territorial sea of Somalia, which is outside of the norm of even early days of the Somali piracy phenomenon, and most significantly, off the coast of Yemen. And that indicates something that we've all been fearing for a while, which is that there has been both knowledge transfer and indeed technology transfer from the Houthis to armed groups, terrorist organizations, and others on the Horn of Africa. And so that may be what we're now seeing the outcome of. And this may be part of a wider diversified escalation approach by Iran and the Houthis to create enough chaos that it may force some of the foreign navies, particularly that of the United States, to back down a bit. So this is not disconnected from what we're seeing in the Strait of Hormuz or in the Bab el-Mandeb in the Southern Red Sea. It's all part of the same growing phenomenon.
0: Talk about unintended consequences, Rod. That was Dr. Ian Ralby, an ocean governance specialist. And if you look at the map, you'll see why there is so much concern. You look at the Gulf of Aden, you look at the Red Sea, you see Yemen, you see its proximity to Somaliland and Somalia. And yeah, I mean, this is one of the reasons why over the last few years there's been so much concern and activity and coordination between a number of Western navies and ships that need to use the Gulf of Aden and Red Sea, and that were being put off by the activity of the pirates. And they were quelled, they were suppressed, sometimes by live fire. You can see the videos on YouTube. But now, because of the war with Iran, and then of course the involvement of the Houthis, etc., there's coordination between the pirates and the Houthis.
1: You could ask yourself, what could have happened if we'd been talking like this a year ago? What could have happened to start this all off again after a period of quiescence by those Somali pirates? And the answer is a full-scale war with Iran. It's an extraordinary blunder by Mr. Trump, and it's led, as you say, to these unintended consequences. Dr. Robbie was absolutely fascinating about this, and the fact that now you've got Somali pirates and the Houthis, and of course the poor Yemeni government stuck in the middle there. I mean, maybe it's not the poor Yemeni government because they've done terrible things to the Houthis in the past, but they are creating a National Maritime Security Committee as if that's going to do any good. What do they think they're going to achieve? I mean, what this needs is a concerted international effort. But of course, the biggest player in such an international effort would have been the United States, were it not for the fact that the United States currently overextended in another seaway not too very far away.
0: Yeah, that's right. And what about Mr. Trump threatening economic D-Day on Iran, and Iran shrugging it off, saying we're going to drag you into deeper water all the way through to your midterm elections and you will pay the price?
1: Well, the Iranian people are not going to sit back and wait for the Americans to walk into Iran. They're just not. And they're not going to put down the carpet to welcome them when they're destroying the last tatters of their economy. They're a proud people. So pressure on the Iranians is just going to cause even more belt tightening and presumably, well, I don't presume. I really don't presume. I mean, Iran is a big, big country with a lot of independent internal resources. So the biggest problem for them is probably financial with the UAE. And we just have to wait and see whether the UAE is going to be successful in really cutting off all access to Iranians, to banks, and of course, airlines is the other big shoe that has yet to fall, because if you want to leave Iran, you fly through Dubai.
0: Yeah, you certainly do, Rod. Thank you for that. Let's talk about another area of American influence. Well, one where the US is really laser focused, its own hemisphere, and leadership in Central America, which is home to Nicaragua, the largest country there, whose leader, Daniel Ortega, has received a rare rebuke from the regional human rights body, the Organization of American States. The OAS says Ortega, who has been in power continuously since 2007, although previously he was there from 1992 to 2000. He's been moving to lengthen his time in office still further, whilst barring rivals from elections. So earlier we heard from Latin America correspondent John Bonfilio, and this was his analysis.
20: This is an interesting situation as regards the Organization of American States, because this took place a couple of days ago, of course, a US-led resolution backed by a broad coalition of nations in favor of urgently convening a meeting to address a political crisis, vis-a-vis the fact that last month, Daniel Ortega announced that there were going to be no more elections in the country, which took some by surprise. But the truth is that if you... anybody who's sort of been observing the country, Nicaragua, for a while now knows that any elections we've had have been especially warped in recent years. And probably the last time that most observers point to a fully free and fair elections was in 2006. We've got 6-year terms there. We've got no term limits and a de facto one party state. So there are other questions as to why this took place now.
0: So that was John Bonfilio, the Latin America correspondent. And one of my listeners, Marcus, did send this message earlier. Shouldn't we discuss the disastrous interventions by the US in Nicaragua in the 1980s as part of the Iran-Contra affair? I think the US is to blame for terrible regimes in Nicaragua. But yes, abolishing elections is entirely unacceptable. Your thoughts, Rod? Is Nicaragua still a high-profile regional country in the US? It used to be. not so much.
1: That's a great question. I don't think if you ask most Americans where Nicaragua is, they could tell you. But they would generally be interested if the Americans did try to decapitate the Nicaraguan government the way that they did in Venezuela. And I don't know if that is what John Bonfilio is hinting at. His knowledge and his reporting is obviously extensive and worth following. But I think the thing is, if the OAS has really got the wind up about this now, and Mr. Ortega is now saying that he's clamping down further because he doesn't want traitors winning elections, are they going to do something about it? Who is going to do something about it? Remember that this is the new Don Roe doctrine, as Donald Trump would have it. And we're talking about an American hemisphere. So if the Americans are behind this, this is only the first blast of the trumpet, if you will. And if you were inside Nicaragua at the moment and friends with Mr. Ortega, you might be starting to get a little worried.
0: Yeah, and those of us with long memories, Rod, might recall that Donald Trump once opined that if people voted in the 2024 election, they may not have to vote ever again, did he not? And he's often given the impression that he thinks the opposition Democrats are illegitimate and shouldn't be allowed to win any election.
1: Yeah. What can I possibly say to that? But I can tell you that there's a great deal of nervousness about the approaching midterm elections in the United States, which will be in November. And all people of goodwill want those elections to go off as smoothly as possible.
0: I'm sure they do. Rod, a little postscript here. Nafisa says, I totally agree about Rod. He's such a great contributor. There you go. Rod Sharp, my presenter's friend. Thank you very much and have a wonderful weekend on the other side of the Atlantic. Thank you to my wonderful production team, Michael Routledge, Jessica Rolfe and Rud Leng. Our vision mixer was James Kay and our technical producer was Ryan Shakhtar Donetsk Bradigan. Has he been transferred? Coming up next is the news with Chris before Politics Unpacked. Have a brilliant weekend, everybody, and I'll see you in a few days' time.
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22: This is Chris Berrow with the Times Radio News. A High Court judge has ordered Prince Harry and several other celebrities, including Sir Elton John and Liz Hurley, to pay more than £9.5 million to the publisher of the Daily Mail. Mr. Justice Nicklin said their failed privacy case against Associated Newspapers was speculative and their conduct was unreasonable. The Times chief news correspondent David Brown says for Prince Harry, it's the worst possible outcome.
23: He was seeking a limit on the costs he'd have to pay for the publisher of the Daily Mail, and the judges dismissed that, saying that the conduct of his privacy claim was so extraordinary. Yeah, unfounded allegations of criminality, maintaining allegations of wrongdoing, there was no evidence. So he's ordered Harry and the others to pay the full costs that were incurred by Associated Newspapers.
22: Reports suggesting the Duchess of Sussex is returning to acting are not being denied by sources close to her. It's suggested that Meghan will take on a role after returning to the UK with her husband Prince Harry and their two children later this month. The Australia-based royal correspondent Bronte Coy broke the story. She says there'll be global interest in whatever she stars in.
2: All I'm hearing about it is that it is something she's very excited about. It's significant enough that it was something that was a big factor in this move, and that I suppose we will find